0: The legislature approved startup funds, but over time, benefits will be covered by a payroll tax shared by participating employees and their employers. Supporters say it helps workers with limited access to these perks when they need to step away for medical reasons. The Department of Employment and Economic Development's Evan Rowe reminds those eligible they can get up to 12 weeks of partial wage replacement for personal leave or up to 12 weeks when caring for a loved one. There's a 20-week cap when those needs overlap.
1: Most common example where you'd have both types of leave might be a mother who's giving birth to a child.
0: This program is not linked to the fraud fallout seen in human services programs in Minnesota, but Rowe acknowledges the scrutiny over state government right now. I'm Mike Moen.
2: Finally, West Virginia and other Appalachian states counting on federal investment in clean energy are seeing those funds vaporize, leaving communities uncertain about jobs, reduced emissions, and their economic future.
3: A new report from Reimagine Appalachia outlines specific projects across the state hanging in limbo, including a $129 million grant from the Department of Energy to build utility-scale solar farms on two former surface mine sites in Nicholas County. Rika Rothenstein, a senior research associate for the group, says the frozen funding has huge impacts on the region.
4: Those solar farms would produce 250 megawatts of electric power, and that's enough to service around 39,000 homes.
3: The findings show nearly 70% of projected clean energy jobs in Appalachian states are now at risk. This is Nadia Romlagan for West Virginia News Service.
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5: Inflation accelerated again in May as higher energy prices push consumer costs sharply higher, according to the latest Consumer Price Index. The CPI rose 0.5% in May after increasing 0.6% in April. Over the last 12 months, prices are up 4.2%. Existing home sales rose 3.2% in May from both April and a year earlier, reaching the strongest pace since December. That's something of a surprise given rising economic uncertainty. The median existing home price climbed to a record $429,300. Despite rising food prices, Costco has quietly cut prices on several Kirkland favorites, including crispy wings, chocolate almonds, golf balls, and king-size sheets. The retailer says its goal is to be the first to lower prices and the last to raise them. I'm Mark Huffman. 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
7: The following piece comes from Backstory with the American History Guys. Each week, Backstory takes a topic, say birth, disease, or college sports, and explores the history of that topic in America. Historians Brian Ballow, Ed Ayers, and Peter Onuf host the show. Here are the guys.
8: This is Backstory. I'm Peter Onuf.
9: I'm Brian Ballow.
10: And I'm Ed Ayers. This week on the show, we're marking the 50th anniversary of the March on Washington for Jobs and Freedom, with a closer look at what we've forgotten about that momentous event.
11: One of the things that a lot of people don't realize about the 1963 March is that its story begins more than two decades earlier, in 1941. Franklin Roosevelt was just starting his third term. The U.S. hadn't yet entered World War II, but it was supplying equipment to the Allies. And that meant American factories were cranking out trucks, tanks, and aircraft, fueling an economic boom that helped pull the country out of the Great Depression.
10: But that boom didn't reach everyone. Black workers were largely denied these new manufacturing jobs. So a group of black union leaders started organizing for change, and they had two main demands. Number one, ban employment discrimination by government contractors. And number two, integrate the armed forces. And a tactic they devised to achieve these two goals was, you guessed it, a march on Washington.
11: Historian William Jones has written about this first march on Washington. He says the idea was spearheaded by longtime labor leader A. Philip Randolph, who would go on to lead the 1963 march. I asked Jones what exactly Randolph had in mind back in 1941.
12: He initially said the march would be 10,000 people. He emphasized that this would be African Americans from all walks of life. And this was a really critical part of A. Philip Randolph's sort of political strategy, that he saw mass mobilization as an effective way of changing political policy and law. The original plan was to meet at the Capitol building.

0: and then walk down Pennsylvania Avenue past the White House, past the War Department, which had not yet moved out to the Pentagon, and then end at the Lincoln Memorial. And the symbolism of ending at the memorial to the Great Emancipator was really began at that 1941 march. He, over the course of several months, expanded his expectations dramatically. And by the summer of 1941, he was saying that 100,000 people would be there.
1: And how many people showed up?
0: Well, nobody showed up because...
1: Trick question. I'm glad you're still awake, Will.
0: President Roosevelt insisted from the beginning that he would not negotiate with Randolph unless Randolph called the march off first. He said, you cannot have this march. We are preparing for a war. It's dangerous. It's going to lead to violence. If you cancel the march, then I'll talk to you. And Randolph always said, no, we're going to keep marching until you actually meet our demands. And at the last minute, Roosevelt called Randolph into the White House, and he issued an executive order banning discrimination by defense contractors. And in exchange for that, Randolph called off the march just a week before it was supposed to take part. Now, this didn't meet all of the demands. He did not integrate the armed forces or eliminate discrimination in the armed forces.
1: So what was different about 1963? Why does the march get put back on the front burner in that year?
0: Well, there's a number of things. One is the movement in the South and the importance of this tremendous mass movement emerging in, you know, the most conservative part of the country in the 1950s, an incredibly conservative time when much of the labor movement and the civil rights movement that had emerged in the 1940s was really on its back, and the Cold War, you know, the sort of suspicion of radicalism. And so the importance of the movement in the South was that it demonstrated that by taking these direct action tactics, these mass mobilization strategies, they could actually effectively break the tide of this conservative period. So that was one really important difference that emerged in the late 1950s. The other was that the movement against employment discrimination that Randolph had really taken up through this 1941 march had intensified, particularly with the growth of organized labor in the post-war period. In 1955, the AFL and the CIO, the two major labor federations, merged. And the concern on the part of many African Americans within the union movement was that the more conservative wing of this movement, which was the AFL, would dominate that new federation and allow segregation. There were some unions that explicitly barred African Americans from membership, and their concern was that this would really sort of seal the fate of trying to integrate and trying to change organized labor. And that's the initial thrust for reviving the March on Washington actually came from black union activists who initially actually planned to march on the Washington headquarters of the AFL-CIO and demand integration and an end to discrimination within organized labor. So those two sort of emerging really grassroots movements, but a largely northern black labor movement and the Southern Civil Rights Movement, created a situation in which the March on Washington could be revived and very successful in the early 1960s.
1: So I have to ask you, most Americans, if you asked them about the I Have a Dream speech today, would not talk about jobs.
0: Right. Yeah. The story about Martin Luther King's speech and the way in which it was delivered, I think, is important for understanding how we remember the march. King's speech was the 10th speech at the end of the day. He was 10th because he was known as a tremendous speaker, and he was being counted on to really uplift a crowd that had been there for an entire day standing in the sun. Many of them had traveled overnight on buses and trains to get there the day before. It was they were by that time really worn out, and his job was to uplift them.
1: He was a headliner.
0: He was. He was the follow-up, really. I mean, he was the end to really hit it out of the park, and everybody knew that he could hit it out of the park at the end. But by the time he got on stage, everybody who was listening to him would have been very familiar about the full list of demands for jobs and freedom.
1: Right.
0: There was no chance that anybody could have missed that after hearing 9 speeches in which they went over and over and over again, this is jobs and freedom. We cannot achieve racial equality unless we have economic justice. And I actually think that by the time King got on, he might have thought people hadn't talked enough about the freedom part of it, that people hadn't really emphasized the importance of integration, the importance of interracial cooperation, the importance of voting rights, and the issues that were really central to the movement out of which he came and that were really closest to his heart. So I think he did emphasize those in the speech, but it was also a speech that was not aimed at being specific about making demands. It was an uplifting speech. And in that sense, it was tremendously successful. It was the perfect way to end this day of very intense, very specific political demands. And then Bayard Rustin, in case anybody missed it, came back on stage after King's speech and read the full list of demands. And A. Philip Randolph led everybody in a pledge to go home into their communities and uphold those demands to ensure that they were fulfilled. So one of the important reasons that we've forgotten about the full spectrum of the objectives of the march is that we've focused only on King's speech, which was the least specific of the 10, and allowed that speech to stand in for the entirety, not just of the March on Washington, but I think the civil rights movement itself has come to be seen as encapsulated by the I Have a Dream speech.
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4: Welcome to Possibly, where we take on huge problems like the future of our planet and break them down into small questions with unexpected answers. I'm Megan Hall. A few months ago, our team was talking on Zoom about our next episodes.
5: I'm going to try to write a draft tomorrow.
4: When our founder, Stephen Porter, asked to pitch us a story idea. For this episode, we're going to let you listen in on our conversation. Here's Stephen.
6: So I'm in my shower in my dorm room here in Barcelonnette, France, which is in the Alps.
4: Stephen was there to teach a course.
6: In the shower, you have a regular shower and a dial for your hot and cold and everything. But in order to turn the shower on, you push the hot cold knob and it gives you about 10 seconds of water.
4: If you wanted to have a nonstop shower, you could just keep pushing the button.
6: It just requires you to deliberately take a continuous shower.
4: Honestly, to me, this sounds like a good way to ruin a nice shower. But Stephen says he doesn't mind. He just pushes the handle a few times to get wet, soaps up, and pushes the handle a few more times to rinse off.
6: What I've noticed is my shower time has decreased by like 75% easily. I'm under a minute in terms of water flow. And all it is a different shower handle.
4: Why does this matter? Well, the design of this handle saves water, but it also saves energy. In most houses, heating hot water is second only to heating the air when it comes to what uses the most energy in your home. Shorter showers use less energy to heat the water for those showers.
6: In the U.S., we regulate by having low-flow shower heads and so forth and so on. But this struck me as the most effective behavior change thing that I think I've ever seen.
4: We thought this could be a great example of an idea the U.S. could borrow from France. But then Fatima realized, we have these showers here.
7: Because this is, they have these showers by the beach, right?
6: Yeah, it's that. Yeah. It's that. It's a beach shower.
4: So beach showers in our houses would save a lot of energy.
5: My only question is, who would voluntarily be like, yeah, I'm going to pay to buy this device that makes it a pain in the ass to take a shower?
6: Right. So I happen to know the assistant provost for sustainability at Brown.
4: It's Stephen.
6: And they were thinking that this is something that colleges and universities could just put in the dorms and have signs up that say, look, this reduces our water use by, X% and our energy use by Y%.
7: I would be a fan of that because That would reduce the amount of time people spend in those showers anyway.
6: Yeah.
7: And the hot water wouldn't run out every time I tried to shower because people couldn't just stay.
6: Right.
7: There.
5: Yes.
6: Right. Exactly.
4: I still like the idea of a nice, uninterrupted shower. But Stephen says it's about more than just this specific idea.
6: It makes me think about all of the things that we take for granted, like how much water is used to flush the toilet. You know, it is the way it is because that's what's there, so we use it.
4: I guess the takeaway here is try looking at your daily routine with fresh eyes. Do you need to do things this way, or is it just what you're used to doing? I wish we could all take a trip to France to get that perspective, but I guess we'll have to settle for a few stories on the radio. That's it for today. 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
2: Welcome back, everybody. This is Rick Pettigrew with another list of top news stories that came out this past week on Archaeologica. Send us feedback on the Archaeology Channel Facebook page or post a message on our social networking site, ArchaeoSeek. A team of archaeologists is excavating the first Black Christian church in the U.S. buried beneath a parking lot. Underwater archaeologists have examined a 19th century shipwreck that apparently carried a cargo of Maya slaves imprisoned during the caste war of the Yucatan. Fingerprints in Spanish cave paintings show that at least two people were involved in making them, and one of them likely was female. And a thorough study of Viking burials demonstrates that many Vikings did not have blonde hair and blue eyes. The audio news team would like to thank our friends for helping us continue this show without a break since we started more than 19 years ago. 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You won't have to stay home forever. And now here's Laura Pettigrew with the audio news from Archaeologica. We hope you find this to be a valuable part of your day.
10: Welcome to the audio news from Archaeologica. I'm Laura Pettigrew, and these are the headlines in archaeological and historical news for the week of September 13th through the 19th, 2020. In Williamsburg, Virginia, archaeologists are excavating the original site of the First Baptist Church, one of America's first Black churches. The project, headed by Jack Gary of the Colonial Williamsburg Foundation, seeks to find out more about the original worshipers, who were both free and enslaved African Americans. As reported by NBC News, the congregation started out illegally because the era's laws barred Black people from meeting in large groups. However, a local white landowner, Jesse Cole, heard the worshipers meeting and offered them a building to meet in. The record of these first worshipers comes mainly through oral history, and archaeologists and advocates alike hope this excavation can give further insight into who was in this early congregation. The first church was simply a carriage house on Cole's property, but they soon moved to Nassau Street in 1856, where the church remained for 100 years, until it moved to its current location on Scotland Street. The first site on Nassau Street was identified with historical documents, such as insurance maps and records from a 1950s excavation, as well as ground-penetrating radar units from the Jamestown Rediscovery Foundation. According to Gary, the team hopes to find intact deposits or layers of soil and areas around these foundations that have not been disturbed. Success during this exploratory phase, which is scheduled to take about 7 weeks, would lead to further excavation. According to Cliff Fleet, president of Colonial Williamsburg, the site's importance is obscured because the property currently is paved over by a parking lot. At its present location on Scotland Street, the First Baptist Church has hosted prominent figures such as Martin Luther King Jr. and Jesse Jackson, and in 2016, President Barack Obama rang the church's freedom bell at the dedication of the Smithsonian National Museum of African American History and Culture. Even if initial excavations reveal little, the project itself has significance. Connie Harshaw, president of the First Baptist Church Let Freedom Ring Foundation, says just the excavation provides an acknowledgement and recognition of this first congregation. The project hopes to bring historical context to modern conversations around race, providing a physicality to the past and creating a place to start conversations. Archaeologists have identified a sunken ship 2 miles off the Yucatan port of Sisal that carried Mayas into slavery in the 1850s. This ship, identified as a Cuban-based paddle-wheel steamboat named La Union, is the first time such a ship has been identified. The ship carried Maya people captured during the 1847 to 1901 caste war of the Yucatan and was bound for Cuba, where they would be forced to work in sugarcane fields. The ship sank due to a boiler explosion in 1861. Researchers first found the ship's location through local oral history, and a positive identification was made using the physical remains, which showed substantial fire and explosion damage in the boiler room. Records report that the accident killed 100 people, half of the crew of 80 plus 60 passengers. As reported by AP News, slavery was illegal by this time in Mexico, but this didn't stop the transport of slaves to Cuba. Accounts of such ships claim enslaved people as young as 7 were smuggled aboard, often being hidden as cargo to avoid authorities. This leads to uncertainty about how many Maya were on the ship when it wrecked, and if they were included in the death toll. Indigenous Maya people were often transported as slaves after their revolt against the racial caste system in the country. Once sent to Cuba, few ever returned. Their revolt in 1847 was one of North America's last efforts to throw off the yoke of the European invaders and took place in southern Yucatan. The Maya and other indigenous people fought against the dominant white and mixed-race Mexicans who were of a higher class socially and economically. Researchers now are working to connect these enslaved Maya with their modern descendants using oral history and DNA in Cuban Maya communities. We should mention that our Yucatan tour scheduled for December 2021 includes on its itinerary the Caste War Museum in Tijosuco. This is one of the only museums of its kind, telling the story of 400 years of Maya resistance to foreign attacks on their culture, lands, and beliefs. In Spain, fingerprints from cave paintings at the site of Los Machos in Granada show that a man and a woman painted them together. As reported by TheGuardian.uk, the fingerprints were analyzed by experts from the University of Granada, Durham University, and the Autonomous University of Barcelona, who showed that the paintings were made by a 36-year-old man and most likely a young woman, about 17. The ochre pigment drawings, painted in a small cave shelter more than 7,000 years ago, during the time of the first farmers in Spain, include circular, geometric, and anthropomorphic designs. Experts have long known about this rock art collection, but new research is revealing even more. This is the first study to suggest that both sexes were involved in rock art, and indicates it may have been a social activity, rather than the solitary act previously thought. The fingerprint identification was done by analyzing the distance between fingerprint ridges seen in the pigment and comparing them with modern samples. According to Dr. Francisco Martinez Sevilla of the University of Granada, fingerprint ridges vary by age and sex and don't settle until adulthood. Due to the fragmentation, experts are certain only that one painter is male, aged at least 36. The other painter is either a woman under 20 or a juvenile male. While the relationship between these two individuals is impossible to know, their creation of art together has changed archaeological ideas around the role rock art played in past societies. New DNA sequencing of Viking skeletons from sites across Europe and Greenland reveal there was much more to them than Scandinavian pillagers. The project is the largest DNA sequencing study in the world and is led by Professor Eske Willerslev, who is a fellow of St. John's College at the University of Cambridge and also the director of the Lundbeck Foundation Geogenetics Center at the University of Copenhagen. Willerslev's team has discovered that many famous Viking burial sites in Scotland actually hold local people who apparently took on Viking identities, at least to the extent of following Viking burial rites. As reported by the science website phys.org, the DNA also shows that many Vikings actually had brown hair rather than the stereotypical blonde, and their gene pool spreads far past Scandinavia into Asia and southern Europe even before the Viking Age. In the UK, up to 6% of the population still has Viking DNA. This genetic diversity contradicts the ideas of Vikings we see on TV and read about in books. Those stereotyped portrayals show Vikings as a highly uniform population genetically. Instead, researchers found not only a larger genetic variation across Europe, but also significant variation among Viking populations inside Scandinavia. This local diversity suggests that local Viking populations were somewhat isolated, sharing less of their genes across the region than expected. The international team carrying out the research sequenced entire genomes of 442 Viking Age men, women, and children from teeth and bones found in Viking cemeteries. The sequencing and genetic spread show that Vikings from different parts of Scandinavia tended to travel to different regions. Norwegian Vikings often traveled to Ireland, Scotland, Iceland, and Greenland, while Danish Vikings traveled to England, and Swedish Vikings went to the Baltic countries. The DNA sequencing has also helped identify the makeup of raiding parties. These expeditions mainly included men and close family members, as shown by genetic similarity between burials in individual sites. This new understanding of Viking DNA bears on ideas about Viking trade and the reach of the Scandinavian diaspora. The project is also one of the largest groups of human genomes ever sequenced, providing important information for studying genetic traits and natural selection. This project has shown that Viking genetics are more diverse than previously thought, and our common perception of Vikings from appearance to culture needs to be updated. That wraps up the news for this week. For more stories and daily news updates, visit Archaeologica on the World Wide Web at archaeologica.org, where all the news is history. I'm Laura Pettigrew, and I'll see you next week.
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12: On today's broadcast, President Lee Jae-myung calls for closer cooperation between South Korea and Italy during his state visit, saying they could build a new industrial order together. The former head of the National Election Commission is banned from leaving the country amid a probe into ballot shortages during the local elections. And gas and diesel prices nationwide drop for the fourth consecutive week. This is KBS World Radio News. I'm Rosine Park. President Lee Jae-myung has expressed hope that South Korea and Italy will work together to navigate growing global economic uncertainty by building on their mutually complementary partnership. Lee, currently on a state visit to Italy, made the remark during a speech at the Korea-Italy Business Roundtable held at a hotel in Rome on Friday evening local time. Lee said as global uncertainty increases, networks involving trusted partners in technology, talent, supply chains, and industrial cooperation will become increasingly important to corporate competitiveness and national industrial strength. The president described South Korea and Italy as ideal partners, noting that Italy is a leading nation in basic science with strong capabilities in creative engineering and design, while South Korea is a global leader in advanced manufacturing and technological innovation. By joining forces, Yi said the two countries can generate significant synergies and help shape a new industrial order and innovation ecosystem. He also pointed out that Italy is South Korea's fourth largest trading partner among European Union member states, adding that there remains considerable potential to further expand bilateral trade and

investment given the size of the two economies and their manufacturing capabilities. Addressing business leaders from both countries, Yi emphasized that the future of bilateral industrial and economic development depends on their efforts. He said that if the two sides work together, the outcome would be far greater than the sum of their parts. Giorgio Marcia, vice chairman of the Italian business association Confindustria, highlighted similarities between the two countries, noting that just as family-owned enterprises play a major role in Italian capitalism, South Korea's industrial model is built on a long-term vision and family-centered values that support businesses across generations. Among those who attended the event were Korea Enterprises Federation Chairman Liu Jin, Samsung Electronics Executive Chairman Lee Jae-yong, Italian Deputy Prime Minister and Foreign Minister Antonio Tajani, and Ferrari CEO Benedetto Vigna. President Lee Jae-myung expressed hope that South Korea and Italy will work together to promote free trade and multilateralism during talks with Italian Prime Minister Giorgia Meloni in Rome on Friday. According to Cheongwade, the two leaders also discussed ways to expand bilateral cooperation during their summit, which marks their second this year following their talks in Seoul in January. Mentioning that South Korea and Italy share the view that a rules-based international order is important, he also suggested the need to establish a new framework for cooperation, stressing that it would make the partnership between the two countries particularly meaningful. Yi said greater cooperation could create new synergies and expressed hope that their ties would continue to deepen in a mutually beneficial manner. The meeting came a day after Yi and Italian President Sergio Mattarella held a summit and agreed to elevate bilateral relations to a special strategic partnership. South Korea and Italy have agreed to adopt a strategic action plan for 2026 through the year 2030 aimed at promoting collaboration in high-tech industries and across the multilateral arena. The agreement was reached during summit talks between President Yi and Italian Prime Minister Meloni in Rome. The two sides also agreed to hold regular high-level talks to strengthen their political coordination on global issues ahead of South Korea's G20 chairmanship in the year 2028. Seoul and Rome will seek to discuss ways to promote peace, stability, and prosperity in the Indo-Pacific region. The two sides will regularly discuss cooperation in trade, investment, and development, and will launch a joint committee on semiconductors, critical materials, and auto manufacturing based on a 2023 MOU to promote collaboration in cutting-edge industries. No Taek, the former head of the National Election Commission, has been barred from leaving the country amid a probe into ballot shortages during the June 3rd local elections. The Ministry of Justice issued the ban for No and several other Election Commission officials on Friday at the request of the joint team of prosecutors and police investigating the case. They are facing charges of breach of duty and violation of the Public Official Election Act. The investigators also conducted searches at the NEC headquarters, the Seoul Regional Election Commission, and five commissions each overseeing Seoul's Songpa, Socho, Gangnam, Gwangjin, and Dongjak districts. The joint team said it intends to thoroughly analyze seized evidence and swiftly question those involved to sternly determine the facts in the case. According to the NEC, 91 voting centers nationwide ran out of ballots during the elections and had to use additional ones sent by the watchdog, temporarily stopping voting at 26 locations. Main opposition People Power Party leader Chang Dong-hyuk has proposed a meeting with Prime Minister Kim Min-seok and ruling Democratic Party leader Jeong Chung-rae to discuss conducting an election revote and launching a special counsel probe into the June 3rd election ballot shortage. In a social media post on Saturday, Chang stated he was open to any form of dialogue, referencing Kim's earlier call to dissolve the National Election Commission and Jeong's agreement to appoint a special counsel to handle the case. The PPP chief said the election watchdog should verify facts regarding allegations that there were more than 800 cases nationwide in which rival candidates won the exact same number of votes, rather than just calling them probable. Chang also mentioned the omission of about 1,700 votes in the Gyeonggi Province Education Superintendent race following a similar incident in North Jeolla Province, as well as an erroneous swap in candidates' tallies. The opposition leader stated that a total of 35 election petitions have been filed so far and warned of the administration's demise should it continue to ignore public anger.
Senior diplomats from South Korea, the United States, and Japan held working-level talks in Tokyo, where they reaffirmed their commitment to enhancing trilateral cooperation in addressing North Korea's nuclear and missile issues. Japan's foreign ministry said on Friday that officials from the three sides expressed serious concerns over the North's nuclear and missile development and also reaffirmed their commitment toward the complete denuclearization of the Korean Peninsula. The three countries agreed to work closely together on issues such as the advancement of Russia-North Korea military cooperation and North Korea's malicious cyber activities, including cryptocurrency thefts, which reportedly fund its nuclear and missile programs. North Korea has condemned Japan after the Nagasaki Atomic Bomb Museum decided to change its reference to the Nanjing Massacre during the Second Sino-Japanese War to the Nanjing Incident. In an editorial, the North state-run Korean Central News Agency said the museum's decision was part of a scheme to distort history by new militarists in Japan. The Nanjing Massacre, historically designated as a major war crime and crime against humanity, refers to the Imperial Japanese Army's mass rape and murder of civilians and prisoners of war in the Chinese city in 1937. Average gasoline and diesel prices in South Korea have fallen for the fourth consecutive week. According to the Korea National Oil Corporation's price information system, the average price of gasoline in the second week of June dropped 0.51 from the previous week to 2,009.91 per liter, or roughly $1.32. In Seoul, where prices are normally the highest in the country, the average price of gasoline rose 0.71 to 2,051.51. The average price of diesel also fell 0.31 to 2,004.81 per liter. Global oil prices, which surged earlier this week amid the protracted conflict between the United States and Iran, declined in response to U.S. President Donald Trump's announcement of an impending peace deal. And that's the news from KBS World Radio's News Center in Seoul. I'm Rosine Park.

0: What if entertainment's next big thing was discovered in a science lab? This is Sandra Tsing Lo with the lowdown on science. Ants, they're everywhere. But inside each tiny body, a universe of muscles, organs, and armor. Enter Julian Katsky and team at Okinawa Institute of Science and Technology. Researchers scan thousands of rare and common ants. They used a machine that allows us to view inside their bodies 100 times faster than normal. The result? Over 2,000 complete 3D ant models. Scientists everywhere can now dissect them virtually, 3D print them, or link bodies to genes. Forget making AI movie stars. Let's go digitize an anthill.
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6: I'm Dustin Arroyo.
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6: Dr. Elaine, this week we're talking about this channel on YouTube called Primitive Technologies, which you can check out anytime, but not when you're listening to the radio right now. Stay tuned on 90.9 KSLU. Don't you leave us. But one of the things that we were talking about was last episode he made an axe out of nothingness, and now something about using that wood to get charcoal. I don't understand charcoal. I don't know what charcoal is. Why is charcoal important?
7: Yeah, so it does seem complicated because you can make charcoal from wood, and you would think burning wood would be better than burning the stuff that you get from burning wood.
6: You're right.
7: But it's not true. Charcoal is... Using charcoal, you can make much hotter fires than with wood.
6: How?
7: I know. It's like, what the heck?
6: Right? Is it just because it retains temperature better?
7: Okay,
6: like
7: so
6: that,
7: here's the deal. If you have a piece of wood and you burn it.
6: Correct.
7: And it's a chemical reaction between the carbon in the wood and the oxygen and makes CO2 and fire, yay.
6: Okay. Yay. Yes. Hooray.
7: But there's other stuff in the wood that you don't want to burn. Water.
6: Okay.
7: So what happens when you burn wood, some of that energy that you get from the burning process also goes to turning that water into steam. So you lose some of the energy.
6: Okay.
7: So you want to get the water out. So one way to do that is to burn the wood and then stop it from burning. So he makes this kind of big oven that he puts the wood in and he burns it and then he closes it up so no more oxygen can get in there. You remove the oxygen, you stop the fire, and then you just have essentially dried wood. Okay. Charcoal.
6: Okay.
7: And then that's going to burn a lot faster because it doesn't have to have any energy going into the water, so you can just get pure burning stuff.
6: Oh, okay.
7: And that's charcoal.
6: So now we know kind of how to make charcoal-esque.
7: That's right.
6: So have you? I have a question for you, a personal question. Have you went out and tried any of this stuff yet?
7: I'm thinking about something, and that's how to make fire. And we'll talk about that on the next
8: episode. We overcome major difficulties. Just moving our bodies. The biggest problem is
9: there's just so much uncertainty in everything that you do. So there's, you know, noise in vision. Your muscles are noisy, so every time you make a movement, you're not going to make the same movement twice. Okay, so you're noisy. And then you also have the noisy environment around you. And so you have to somehow deal with the fact that, you know, you still have to somehow be able to make accurate movements despite living in this soup of noise.
8: We do this every day without falling on our face. Well, at least most of us do. But I want to focus on a very special class of people here, athletes.
9: And athletes have to be able to account for these things in an optimal way.
8: So, how do athletes do this? They do it by learning.
9: Mm-hmm, exactly.
8: In a sense, athletes are some of the best learners because they have to perform better than everyone else in all of this noise. I'm Bishop Sand. This is SIFT. On the show, we'll describe how athletes learn how to move in a noisy world. To help me describe this, we have...
9: My name's Alaya Ahmed, and I'm an associate professor here at the University of Colorado Boulder, and I direct the Neuromechanics Lab. what I'm interested in is how the brain is controlling these movements that we take for granted on a day-to-day basis.
8: Let's begin. Whenever you learn how to move your body differently or react differently, you're going through some kind of motor learning. It turns out there are two aspects to it.
9: Mm-hmm. First is adaptation. You've been creating a movement, everything is going fine, and then there's a perturbation. So there's an error, something has changed, and then you gradually reduce that error in a systematic way.
8: For example, when Professor Ahmed was playing tennis
9: with my old racket,
8: she'd always hit the baseline
9: every time. Now you give me a new racket that's a little lighter, and all of a sudden now for that same amount of force, I start to overshoot. Okay, so there's my perturbation. Now I have to adapt. And so I'm going to reduce the error systematically. So on the first shot, I'm going to overshoot by 10 centimeters. The next shot, I'm going to overshoot by a little less, a little less, a little less. So the error is always decreasing. It's always coming down in one direction.
8: This is the first type of motor learning.
9: Exactly. So there's a perturbation. You systematically reduce that error to come back to some original performance level.
8: To gradually reduce error, the brain uses models.
9: So the brain has forward models, presumably in the cerebellum, which allows people to kind of simulate, like an internal simulation of the movement.
8: When I try to envision these models, I come up with something like a computer program that's running on a computer. This is not a visual thing that's happening here. It's unconscious.
9: Right. So you can predict what's going to happen. So if I push on something with so much force, this is what's going to happen.
8: The predictive models are of your own body.
9: Right, so how heavy my arm is, and that changes over time from when you're a child to an adolescent to an adult, and how it's going to respond when my muscles generate a certain amount of force.
8: And these models are also rendering other objects.
9: That's the idea. Okay, so there's this predictive ability is critical for many of these beautiful movements that we make every day. Okay, so we make a prediction before we've ever picked up that coffee cup. We make a prediction for how heavy it's going to be. And that's because we've learned these models. We've adapted them over time. You have a prediction for how much the cup should lift off the table, and that's probably not going to happen. And you're probably going to be wrong. Okay, it's probably going to lift up a little less or a little more. There's going to be an error, okay? Yeah. So you're going to take that feedback and you're going to change your model of how heavy the object is, and that is going to change the command you use to pick it up the next time.
8: Means that every time you take a sip from your coffee cup, because the mass of that coffee cup differs every time you're sipping, it's going to be slightly different. That means you're learning you're having some motor learning every time you pick up the cup then.
9: Well, presumably you've been drinking coffee for the past 20 years or something for me. So you kind of know how much the weight is going to reduce every time you take a sip. You know how much your sip weighs, basically.
8: To illustrate how we use models and how athletes create their own models specific to their sport, let's take a look at a small study. In 2014, scientists showed people videos of basketball players shooting free throw shots.
9: So three groups. One was like novices.
8: Another group was expert players.
9: Then they had a group of expert watchers. I'm not really sure what that is, but apparently the expert watchers. And then they had a criteria
8: for that. You had to sit around. You had to watch at least 50 games this year. Then you're an expert watcher. And to have a very weird social life.
9: I can't remember. But like maybe I would qualify. And they basically they showed them clips of basketball free throws. And then they would stop the clip at a certain point in time and ask them, did it make it in, did it make it or not, or are you not sure? And so the earliest time they stopped the clip, I think, you know, the ball still hadn't left their hands. And the latest time at which they stopped the clip, the ball had left their hands. So it was really a done deal. And what they found was the people that were expert players, were much better at predicting the free throw shots, whether they were going to go in or not. But what they also found was that they were able to predict it much better even before the ball had left their hands. So they could just tell from, like, the body motion right. of that individual whether it was going to make it in or not. So it's not just, you know, knowledge of projectile motion, right. which is basically what the novices were doing. They could not predict anything, really, up until the ball left the person's hand.
8: This shifts my idea of what it means to be an expert athlete. It's not about the strength of your muscles and performing a canned reaction over and over and over again, but rather it's learning and refining your models of how you work and the environment and other players to gain an edge. And that's what's surprising. Having better models allows you to perform better.
9: You're able to predict where that ball is going to be so that you can be there before the ball is actually there. So you don't have to wait. And the better your models are, the better you're able to anticipate and the earlier you're able to anticipate. These are not trivial.
10: Oh, beautiful ball. Messi, left foot, not going to stop that one.
11: Does it? The witching weir, Lionel Messi. And he could find the needle in the haystack by his sense of smell. He's so fine-tuned into it.
8: So we've been talking about the first type of motor learning, where you revise models of yourself and of the world to make better predictions of how you'll interact with the world. But there is another type of motor learning. And this type of motor learning involves making better commands to the rest of your body.
9: You can think of it as precision.
8: Researchers also call it skill learning.
9: You don't know exactly what command is required. You still need to figure out how to control your arm to hit the bullseye. That's learned by trial and error. So you kind of try this, that doesn't work. You try this, that doesn't work. Let me try this. And so through trial and error, basically, you can learn the skill better, which essentially means that you can do something better faster. So it's not just doing it better, it's also doing it faster.
8: But this isn't all. Not only do we improve our commands to be faster and more precise, but we improve our commands to be more energetically efficient.
9: Exactly. Everything we do is driven by a need to minimize energetic cost. In fact, when it comes to locomotion, a lot of locomotion research shows that, you know, the speed at which we walk, the step width at which we walk, the frequency with which we swing our legs, all of that corresponds to the minimum energy option.
8: Does that learning then kind of like, do we ever lose that memory? Is it a memory then? Or how does that work exactly?
9: Yes, I mean, you can call it a memory, and we do forget it with time. So if it's not accessed, it will be forgotten. And the rate at which it's forgotten, I think, depends on how much you're exposed to it. So in our computational models, there is a term called the forgetting factor. It's hard to extrapolate. You know, these are laboratory experiments. This is the first time you've been exposed to something. So we're really looking at very, very novel learning. So when all the activities that we're doing on a daily basis, I mean, we've been accessing them and performing them for years and years. And so whether they're going to be as susceptible to and unstable, I doubt it. I doubt it. I think they're going to hold on. But it's interesting to know that memory in its kind of most basic state is unstable.
8: Thanks to Professor Alaya Ahmed over at the University of Colorado Boulder. 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I'm Bishop Sand.
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14: Hey, it's Rachel, and I am here in a bunny suit at MIT Nano with Professor Vladimir Bulovich, who is going to show us around.
15: 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Thanks for coming. Goal of this space is to enable anyone to build anything they wish.
16: 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As you just heard, today's episode is a little different from our standard format. We went all the way to Cambridge, Massachusetts to explore MIT's cutting-edge nanotechnology lab. You'll notice that our sound quality is a little lower than our usual standards, but that's just because we were surrounded by actual scientists doing actual science, along with all of their exhaust fans and fume hoods, of course. If you want to see all the cool stuff we're talking about during today's episode, including, of course, me in a full bunny suit, you can check out a video version over on our YouTube channel. You'll find a link to that in our show notes. Okay, let's dive back into our Surrounded by Big Science Machines immersion pod.
14: You were joking earlier that if you have allergies, this is the place to be.
17: 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WIZULP Newark Radio Newark News.
18: From feature story news in Washington, I'm Nick Harper with the Week in Review. This week was again dominated by the US-Iran conflict and talk of a possible deal. Earlier in the week, the US and Iran exchanged two nights of strikes, and at one point, US President Donald Trump promised to hit the country very hard before taking over Karg Island, the home of Iran's strategic oil facilities off the coast of the country. Ever since Mitch McCann sent this report.
19: Hours after the U.S. completed a second round of strikes against Iranian military targets near the Strait of Hormuz, President Trump suggested that the attacks may only be getting started. He wrote on his Truth Social platform on Thursday, "The United States will be hitting Iran very hard tonight." He added that at some point in the not-too-distant future, the United States would take Karg Island and other oil infrastructure sites. Karg Island is a small coral island off the coast of Iran that handles the majority of the country's crude oil exports. Mr. Trump is frustrated at not being able to reach an agreement with Iran, despite suggesting multiple times that a deal was very close to being signed.
18: Meanwhile, the continued flare-up in hostilities worried U.S. lawmakers and was at odds with the White House's message, as Washington correspondent Simon Marks reports.
20: He sent that message over the last few hours via, according to an interview he gave to Fox News, 49 separate Tomahawk missile strikes. That's a very, very significant piece of military action to be taking when you're simultaneously saying to Congress the war's over and hostilities haven't really occurred since April the 7th when the ceasefire initially came into force.
18: Meanwhile, three Indian sailors were killed this week in a U.S. military strike in the Gulf of Oman. Their families are demanding an investigation. The oil tanker on which they were travelling was hit for allegedly not following the US's military orders. FSN's Ishan Garg sent this report from New Delhi.
0: Father of an Indian sailor who was on the MT Sotavalo says he wants the government to investigate the circumstances that led to the death of three Indian crew members. US Central Command confirmed on Wednesday that it carried out precision strikes on the vessel's engine room after the ship allegedly failed to follow US military's orders, while Washington's blockade of the Strait of Hormuz continues. The Indian government says it has lodged a strong protest with the US and called for an end to hostilities in the Gulf region.
18: Elon Musk this week became the world's first trillionaire after his company SpaceX went public on the Nasdaq exchange in New York City on Friday. The share price skyrocketed on the first day of trading. However, questions remain about whether the company is overvalued, especially amid warnings from SpaceX itself that it may never be profitable. For now, Musk remains a trillionaire on paper, as his worth is largely determined by the share price of SpaceX and Tesla. From Bureaus Worldwide, this is FSN. This week, the FIFA World Cup kicked off with the opening match in Mexico City. It's the largest ever football tournament, with a record 48 teams taking part across three host nations, Mexico, Canada and the United States. Security was tight ahead of the opening game amid problems over entry visas and thousands of unsold tickets due to high prices. FSN's Tony Waterman was in Mexico City with the fans.
21: Those ticket prices ranging, most of them from hundreds of dollars into the thousands of dollars per ticket, really puts this World Cup out of reach for the average soccer fan. I was talking to a couple just yesterday who said they spent $7,000 on two tickets to today's opening match between Mexico and South Africa. And those are tickets that are in the nosebleed section of this stadium here in Mexico City. So that is very expensive for a lot of people. But as you mentioned, the FIFA president really defending this ticketing strategy, saying that it's a reflection of the demand for the World Cup.
18: This week, renowned British artist David Hockney passed away at the age of 88. He was best known for his paintings of swimming pools, including one titled Portrait of Two Figures. It's

0: Day. The director of London's Tate Britain Arts Gallery described Hockney as an immensely important figure and an endlessly inventive artist with a unique vision of the world.
1: And that's the Week in Review. That's feature story news. Nick Harper reporting.
2: This is Bird Note. The Juan Fernandez Islands off the coast of Chile are home to many unique birds. Perhaps the most vibrant is a critically endangered hummingbird called the Juan Fernandez Firecrown. The firecrown's lustrous feathers almost glow in the sunlight. The male's bodies are a fiery orange, and their crowns gleam in shades of cinnamon to golden yellow. Females wear cooler tones, with green backs, white bellies, and their own gorgeous crowns of shimmering blues and purples. Measuring more than 4 inches long from beak to tail, the Juan Fernandez firecrown is hefty for a hummingbird. To conserve energy while feeding, the birds often hang upside down on flowers, rather than hovering in place. But when courting an eligible female, the males still give it their all with an impressive flight display. Unfortunately, habitat loss and the spread of invasive species in the Juan Fernandez Islands threaten to extinguish the firecrown's brilliance. These hummingbirds are only found on Robinson Crusoe Island, where no more than a few thousand remain. Today, conservationists with Oikonos ecosystem knowledge are working to restore the island's native forests and to ensure a bright future for the Juan Fernandez firecrown. For Bird Note, I'm Ariana Rimmel. Imagine watching a golden eagle soar across the sky in Grand Teton National Park, or spotting a mountain bluebird in a wildflower meadow in Jackson Hole. Teton Science Schools makes these experiences possible for children and adults alike. Through immersive outdoor programs, participants explore the habitats of the region's incredible birds and learn how to protect them. Bring your binoculars and curiosity and see the greater Yellowstone ecosystem come alive. Learn more at tetonscience.org.
3: We reported yesterday that thousands of tons of abandoned fishing nets and gear litter the world's oceans, snaring and starving fish and marine mammals. The debris also scours the ocean floor, destroying fragile coral reefs. How to tackle this dangerous derelict debris problem today on Our Ocean World. Marine debris threatens sea life and coral reefs that are hundreds of years old. And the problem keeps getting worse. Mary Donahue is the Associate Director of the University of Hawaii Sea Grant College Program.
4: It is a distressing problem. But the good news is that it's not a problem that we can't do something about.
3: In fact, leading marine organizations, including NOAA, the Ocean Conservancy, the U.S. Coast Guard, and Hawaii Sea Grant, have been working together over the past few years to haul out more than 300 tons of debris in the Hawaiian Islands. Donahue says education is also something that we can do.
4: Most of the fishermen, until recently, were not aware that the nets that they might have discarded were causing a problem.
3: It will take a worldwide effort, Donahue says, and it won't be easy, but the work must be done. To do nothing could be disastrous. I'm Marilyn Cooley. Our Ocean World, produced with the Joint Ocean Commission Initiative, working to protect the life of the ocean so the ocean can help sustain the life of our planet.
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0: Tom. And this is Big Stars. At least theoretically, it is quite possible that a higher-order pan-dimensional being that can roam across the entire multiverse would be able to deduce from first principles that if you fill a universe with hadrons, and that universe has particular default settings, like C, the speed of light, and alpha, the fine structure constant, then you will end up with a universe where
1: it's full of stars.
2: Stars come in all shapes and sizes, and ages. There are some white dwarfs out there that may be nearly as old as the universe itself.
3: But a great many generations of much bigger and much shorter-lived stars have come and gone over the same period.
0: And we are still really not sure just how big such stars can get. Debate still continues about whether the stars of the early universe were really big, or whether you need metals, that is, elements heavier than hydrogen and helium, to make really big stars.
2: On the one hand, the early universe was more dense, creating opportunities for larger volumes of stuff to clump together.
3: But on the other hand, the early universe was much hotter. Many theorists doubt that hot ionized hydrogen could clump very effectively, and what you really need is cool, stable molecular hydrogen, or H2.
0: This H2 does seem to be the main constituent of the stellar nurseries where stars get born in our modern universe.
2: The presence of metals produced by previous generations of stars probably assists the local cooling of raw hydrogen by absorbing extra radiation.
3: So it may be that the first stars in the universe were small, and it's the ones we see today that are the really big ones.
0: We probably need the James Webb Space Telescope to put this particular controversy to bed. In any case, today, there are some mighty big stars out there.
2: The biggest star we know about, in terms of size, is VY Canis Majoris, which may be close to 3 billion kilometers in radius, meaning it would occupy the orbit of Saturn in our solar system.
3: But that is partly because it's a red giant, or a red supergiant to be more specific. When the Sun goes to red giant in about 5 billion years, it will grow to 300 million kilometers in radius, and hence occupy the orbit of the Earth.
2: So, arguably, VY Canis Majoris is kind of cheating.
0: It's kind of cheating because VY Canis Majoris wasn't nearly so big when it was a main sequence star. If we define the biggest stars in terms of mass instead of volume, the story changes.
2: The confirmed most massive star is NGC 3603-A1A at 116 solar masses, which puts VY Canis Majoris in its place, since it is only 30 or 40 solar masses.
3: And we have even detected a star which seems to have an estimated mass of around 265 solar masses. R136A1, which is what some people would call an impossibly massive star.
0: You see, some say that you can't have stars bigger than about 150 solar masses because there should be a point beyond which no star can assimilate more mass.
2: This is because the more massive a star gets, the hotter and more luminous it gets, until you reach a point where a star's radiation pressure exceeds its self-gravity. So it just blows off mass as stellar wind. And here we are talking about some serious stellar wind.
3: If it's true that R136A1 has a mass of over 265 solar masses, then it may have had over 300 solar masses in its earlier life. And it can be expected that it will continue blowing off huge amounts of mass until it has lost more than 50% of the mass that it started with.
0: Once very massive stars have blown off lots of mass in this manner, they become surrounded by thick clouds of gas, which we call wind nebulae, and we call stars with such wind nebulae Wolf-Rayet stars.
2: Most confirmed Wolf-Rayet stars are well below 150 solar masses, Indeed, most stars that have initially been estimated to have more than 150 solar masses have subsequently had their masses revised downwards as measurement technologies have improved.
0: It's thought that a star greater than 140 solar masses will destroy itself relatively quickly as a pair instability supernova, where quantum effects prevent the star's radiation pressure from holding back the star's collapse. Less massive stars will undergo a conventional core collapse as they grow an iron core within themselves that will collapse when it reaches its Chandrasekhar limit. And the more massive the star is, the quicker this limit will be reached.
2: It's thought that any star above 40 solar masses doesn't live long enough to ever make it to red giant phase and goes to hypernova, an explosion about 100 times more luminous than a standard supernova.
0: A hypernova produces a black hole and two brief but very intense gamma ray bursts from each pole.
3: Below 40 masses, big stars do persist long enough to produce red giants and supergiants. And weighing in right at the upper limit is VY Canis Majoris, which may well be one of the biggest red supergiants in the universe.
0: But since it is this massive, VY Canis Majoris is still going to go to supernova some time. Most of the mass of a red giant remains concentrated in its core, where all the action is.
2: Stars go to red giant because the hydrogen fusion in a star's core puffs the star out, but this effect weakens as hydrogen supplies run low. This makes the star's volume contract, and that makes the core hot enough to start fusing the helium that has accumulated around it.
3: Helium fusion is a much more energetic process than hydrogen fusion, so a more powerful radiation pressure puffs the star right out, although it really is just the outer layers that get puffed out in this way.
0: Since any star over 8 solar masses can be expected to go to supernova, then any red giant over 8 solar masses will go to supernova too. And, like we said before, any star over 40 solar masses won't even make it to the red giant phase.
2: And, of course, stars under 8 solar masses will still go to red giant. They just won't go to supernova.
3: This is the ultimate fate of the Sun, and any stars bigger than 0.5 solar masses. Any less mass than that, and you just get red and brown dwarfs.
0: But anyway, could you really get a star over 150 or even 300 solar masses, which R136A1 allegedly is?
3: If more massive stars like R136A1 are real, they might be the result of two big stars that merge to form a huge and unstable star that won't last because it will blow most of its mass off a stellar wind, or otherwise it will go to supernova.
0: The merger of two massive stars into one humongously massive star is a very unlikely event, since massive stars are pretty rare to start with. But in a universe this big, and with this many stars, very unlikely scenarios will tend to happen somewhere almost inevitably.
2: In any case, there are some nearby massive stars that we have more reliable data about. Rigel, a blue supergiant at 17 solar masses. Its future is to become a red giant, then a supernova, and then a black hole. Betelgeuse is a red supergiant with 1,200 times the radius of the Sun. Size-wise, this puts it between the asteroid belt and the orbit of Jupiter, and at almost 20 solar masses, it's going to supernova sometime soon and leave a black hole behind.
0: Eta Carinae is something else altogether.
3: It's a binary system containing a more than 100 solar mass variable blue giant star that's already undergone a supernova imposter event in the year 1843. When it blew out a huge chunk of its initial mass, but this is really just a massive stellar hiccup. It also has a companion Wolf-Rayet star of around 30 solar masses.
0: This is a system that has unstable hypernova candidate written all over it. Watch the skies. Thanks for listening. 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Cheap Astronomy offers an educational website where the podcasts are just stellar. No ads, no profit, just good science. Bye.
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3: 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I'm Dave Nevlin, Director of Audio Production for The Wizard of Ads.
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2: 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You return to the station with a contract and a run order. Now all you need is great copy, right? Let me pause here to say that it's not my goal to discourage you. My goal is only to open your eyes. I want you to see the problem clearly so that you no longer walk into a trap from which there is no escape. We will now continue. You work really hard and write a great piece of copy. Excellent copy. Miraculous copy. World-class copy. The greatest copy that has ever been written. Your co-workers love the ad. The client loves the ad. High fives all around and champagne for everyone. The schedule runs. The ad airs. Everyone is commenting on it. Very little of the product is sold. Beyond generating those comments, the ad has minimal impact on the business. What the hell? Your copy indeed was fabulous. You employed an excellent angle of approach, held the listener's attention, and made a powerful point in a clever way. Well done. But your fundamental strategy was flawed. Your ad answered a question that no one was asking. You walked into the trap when you failed to question why the client was overstocked on the item he wanted you to advertise. The real problem is that no one wants the item. It's a loser, a dog, a mistake. Your client assumed, and you assumed with him, that if people only knew and understood, then they'd rush in to buy the product. So you told the people, you made them understand, and they still didn't want the product. Advertising will only accelerate what was going to happen anyway. Convince your client to let you offer the public what the public already wants.
4: This is what drives traffic into a store. And many of those people will find other things to buy from your client. In other words, fish with bait that you already know the fish love. Don't try to convince the fish to swallow bait they don't really like. The inexperienced account executive allows the patient to diagnose his own disease, then prescribes treatment under the mistaken illusion that the patient's diagnosis can be trusted. If medical doctors did this, they would go to jail. The treatment, that is the copy in the schedule, is the easy part. The diagnosis, that is the strategy, is the tricky part. A quick glance at the symptoms does not prescribe the cure. Identical symptoms can arise from many different causes. Most account executives are bad diagnosticians because the successful diagnostician must be cold, objective, and suspicious. Not a good way to sell, right? The successful diagnostician knows the truth of a statement is not determined by the sincerity of the speaker. In other words, a deeply sincere, passionate client can easily be wrong in all of their assumptions. If you allow your client to frame the fundamental strategy and choose the principal point that your ad will make, you are at the mercy of your patient's self-diagnosis. You and your station will be blamed when that patient fails to recover. The solution is simple. You must separate the selling of the schedule from the creation of the strategy. Selling requires you to be warm, receptive, and empathetic. Strategy requires you to be cold, objective, and suspicious of the client's self-diagnosis. Ask yourself this question. Are customers not coming because they don't know about this client? Or are customers not coming because they do know? Diagnose the real problem. Offer the client's customers what you know for certain they want. I'm not pretending this is easy. Are you beginning to understand why it takes years to become a doctor? But stick with it. Don't give up. Have courage. You'll get there. Roy H. Williams.
3: Brad Kreiser's business is going to the dogs. And the cats. 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Launched in Chicago in 2006, Kreiser's is expanding rapidly, with more than 15 locations now in Greater Chicago, Denver, and Southern California. Brad and his Kreiser's are the antidote to the big box pet food stores. Listen in as he shares the customer and customer service insights that are fueling his success at MondayMorningRadio.com.
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8: So, we all want one, but who really knows what they're good for? Unless you're in the army, that is. I'm talking, of course, about private drones like the quadcopter Parrot AR drone. Even the thrill of taking a snoop around your neighbourhood and filming what you see will wear off pretty quickly, I imagine, and we wouldn't suggest doing that anyway. It's probably illegal in some places, or about to be. But what if you could help space scientists gather data to improve future Mars missions? Well, you can now with the European Space Agency's Astro Drone app. I spoke to ESA researcher Guido de Groen to find out more.
9: The drone has so many sensors on board already. It has two cameras, one to the front, one to the bottom. It has sonar, it has accelerometers. So what it can do is it can, in principle, fly itself. If you press takeoff, it will just take off and it would just hover. And it's actually meant for playing augmented reality games. So you look at your iPhone, you see through the camera of the drone, so it's as if you're sitting in a drone, let's say, but you can also project things in there that do not exist in reality. And in our case, we project a virtual world in which you see the International Space Station.
8: And through this game, you want to collect data?
9: Yeah, the goal of the game is, the game itself is to dock to the International Space Station, as astronauts have to do as well. But the goal of the project is scientific. So if people play the game, we hope they have fun. We hope that they get in touch a bit with space and space exploration. But we also hope that they help our experiment, which they can do by going to the high score table and saying yes to participating. In that case, data is extracted from the images that the drone made on board, so that we can improve the way that robots see distances.
8: Right, so what exact data are we talking about?
9: First off, we're not interested in the raw images, so we don't send raw images. We also don't send compressed images or something like that, because our goal is not reconstruction. What we do send is visually salient points that are extracted from the image. And these cannot be looked at by humans. We can do very little with it, but robots can use it to see distances. So they can also use it to recognize objects.
8: And that would be your aim in the future, wouldn't it? To be able to teach robots to basically work better on space missions, for
9: instance. Exactly. So in many space missions, the robot would be so far from a human operator that they have to operate autonomously. And this app, what we try to do is that the robot learns stuff about its environment. So if you take a human, for example, we see distances in many ways. One is stereo vision. You have two eyes, and with your two eyes, you can determine distances to objects. But another one is that we also recognize objects. So we recognize that something is a face. And if a face has a certain size on our retina, so let's say our image, then we know immediately how far this face is away. And we learn that by experience. And that's the idea behind this app, that we have a lot of robots that are flying around in the world in very different environments, and that they start learning the sizes of objects by themselves. So that when we send robots later on to a planet or a moon, that in the beginning they use perhaps only things like stereo vision, for which you do not have to know the environment you're in. But on the longer term, they start recognizing things already at a distance.
8: I am interested to know, though, your take on the debate around drones, certainly privately owned drones, and how they're used in private residential areas. You're not worried, are you, concerned that you may be encouraging people to sort of snoop on their neighbours while playing this game, in a way?
9: So this game, entirely not, because, as I said, we really create a virtual reality. So what you see on your iPhone or iPad is the virtual world. So you see space, you see the International Space Station.
8: But you're encouraging the use of these drones, though, in a private manner, aren't you? I mean, this is machinery that's being used on the one hand by official military organizations, but also by private people. And there's been a lot of concerns over privacy issues.
9: Yeah, I think, okay, first, I think the focus in this debate is a lot on military applications, police, perhaps. But there is a really big range of civil applications that will be very useful. Now, you will have to regulate, in some sense, what's happening. I see the drone in our project mainly as a toy with which people can do fantastic things. As all technology, it can be used for bad things and good things. And I trust that many people will use it in the right way.
8: Guido de Groen of the European Space Agency on the line there from the Netherlands.
10: Hi. My name is Ken Chisholm. I'm the director of the Science Working Group at Radio Newark. I'm retired now, but I spent my career in the chemical industry after obtaining university degrees in forestry, botany, and biochemistry. 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There are so many stories right here in Newark. 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Thank you and have a good day.
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12: This is DW News. These are our top stories. A senior U.S. official has said an emerging peace deal with Iran is strong and said the U.S. could help demine the Strait of Hormuz. Iran and Pakistan have both signaled the deal could be signed within the coming days. It's expected to include reopening the strait and lifting the U.S. naval blockade of Iranian ports. Negotiations over Iran's nuclear program would follow. Lebanon says Israeli strikes hit the country's south soon after Israel's army ordered residents of 20 locations, including Nabatieh, to evacuate north. Israel and the Iran-backed Hezbollah group have been at war since March, and Israel's army has declared all areas south of the Zarani River combat zones. A U.S. official has signaled the anticipated U.S.-Iran peace deal would include Lebanon. Ukraine's Zaporizhia nuclear power plant has been reconnected to the grid following repairs to a power line. The work was done under a localized ceasefire between Moscow and Kyiv. The plant had relied on emergency generators to cool its shutdown reactors for 3 days after losing power. The International Atomic Energy Agency says the repairs were essential to prevent a nuclear accident.
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Hello. Welcome to the 365 Days of Astronomy podcast for April the 2nd. I'm Nick Whitehead, talking to you from South Wales in Great Britain, where I teach computer science at Swansea Metropolitan University. Although computing is my day job, astronomy is my first love, and I'm delighted to be able to contribute again to the 365 Days of Astronomy series. When the Viking 1 lander became the first object from Earth to land successfully on Mars on the 20th of July 1976, NASA scientists faced an interesting problem. What system should they use to timestamp the masses of data that Viking and the missions that followed it would produce? Recording the time of data collected on Earth is easy. It can be timestamped using the years, months, hours, minutes and seconds of universal time. Universal time is based on the notion of the Earth in such a way that the Earth's sidereal day, the time taken for the Earth to rotate with respect to the stars, is 23 hours, 56 minutes and 4 seconds, while its solar day, from noon to noon, is 24 hours long exactly. Mars takes longer to rotate on its axis, so a Martian sidereal day is 24 hours, 37 minutes and 23 seconds, while its solar day is 24 hours, 39 minutes, 35 seconds. The Martian solar day, or Sol as it is known, is therefore approximately 2.7% longer than the Terran day. NASA has defined coordinated Mars time as an equivalent to universal time. While universal time is based on the point at which the Sun crosses the Earth's reference meridian at Greenwich in England, coordinated Mars time is based on a reference meridian that runs through the centre of the crater Aries Zero. This hasn't been used as the main method of timekeeping on any of the missions to the Red Planet, mainly because the position of the centre of the crater is not known to a high enough degree of accuracy. The NASA teams working with the Viking, Pathfinder, Mars Exploration Rover and Phoenix landers have used Mars time, wherein a sol is made up of 24 Martian hours, each of 60 Martian minutes, but where the hours and minutes are each 2.7% longer than their Terran equivalents. A side effect of the decision to use Mars time is

that the lander's operation teams have to arrive for their work shift 39 minutes later each day. This is necessary because the landers themselves can only work effectively during daylight hours when their surroundings are relatively warm. They also need sunlight to charge their solar panels, so they tend to work from local Martian dawn to Martian sunset. This dependence on local solar time meant that the Spirit and Opportunity rovers on opposite sides of the planet always worked during the other's night time. No matter when the day starts, any Mars mission needs a method to keep track of the days as well as the hours. For now, each mission counts sols from the day on which they landed, although Viking and Phoenix define touchdown day as sol zero, while Pathfinder, Spirit and Opportunity defined it as sol one. All scientific measurements can thus be linked to a fixed point in time based upon the length of time between touchdown and the measurement being made. If scientists do need to refer to a time relative to the Martian year, then they measure it in terms of the heliocentric longitude, or how far Mars has travelled around its orbit from the point of the northern Martian equinox. Counting the sols from landing and using local time is fine at present, when our presence on the planet Mars is limited to a handful of active scientific missions. There will eventually come a time, though, when large numbers of humans will live on Mars, and they will have to come up with a system to coordinate time at a more human level. To this end, both scientists and science fiction writers have devised calendars for the Red Planet. The simplest forms of these calendars attempt to maintain a similar clock cycle to the Earth using universal time, but then stopping at midnight for 38 minutes before starting again into the next day. While this has the advantage that noon on Mars is the same time as noon at Greenwich, it isn't a very practical method if you want to do any science. A more practical approach would be to use the same sort of Mars time that NASA uses for measuring time within a day, allowing for various time zones across Mars in the same way that we have different time zones on Earth, but to define a new calendar system to count the days. Astronomers on Earth use the Julian calendar to record observations in terms of the number of days from a fixed starting point, astronomy's touchdown day, as it were. But for day-to-day use, we use the Gregorian calendar with its weeks and months. The word month has at its root the word moon, as the month was originally the period of time it took the moon to go from full to new and to full again. Although Mars has two satellites of its own, Phobos and Deimos, neither of these have orbital periods that make them suitable for timekeeping. Phobos's orbital period is very short, so that it rises in the west and sets in the east. Deimos has an orbital period that is close to a sol in length, so that Deimos rises, remains in the sky for about 2.5 sols, and then sets again. Mars's moons may not be of any use for defining a mid-length period of time, but the Earth's moon might be. The Earth and the Moon are easily visible from the surface of Mars, and the maximum angular distance between them varies between 3 and 17 arc minutes. This separation varies depending on how close Earth and Mars are to each other, but the 28-day cycle would be easy to observe. This has led people to suggest that a Martian calendar would have months similar to the Terran calendar. An example of such a calendar is the Darien calendar, devised by engineer Thomas Gangale in 1985. The Martian year is 668.59 sols, a number that splits neatly into 24 months. Each quarter of the year contains 6 months, 5 of which have 28 days, and the final one has 27. The months of the Darien calendar are named after the signs of the zodiac, first in Latin and then in Sanskrit. So the month of Sagittarius is followed by the month of Dranos, the Sanskrit name for that constellation, and then the month of Capricorn. Other similar calendars for Mars use the familiar Western months but add a 1 or 2 to the end, so that April 1 is followed by April 2 and then May 1.
yet more simply number the months from 1 to 24. Using the 28-day month is very convenient, as it means that the 7-day week that we are all used to on Earth can be used on Mars. This is the approach that the Darien calendar takes, and it calls these days after the Sun and the planets that are visible with the naked eye in the Martian sky: Mercury, Venus, the Earth, the Moon, Jupiter, and Saturn. In months that have 27 days, the final day is dropped, so that the first day of the month is always on the same day of the week. A different approach to developing a Martian timekeeping system was taken by Manfred Krittak. His system is heavily influenced by the decimal calendar introduced in France during the French Revolution. Instead of basing the Martian clock on the Terran one, with 24 hours, Krittak suggests that everything should be decimalized instead. A sol would be made up of 24 centisols starting at the local noon. Centisol would be 14 minutes and 12 seconds Earth time and would be split into smaller amounts by using decimals. The sols of the year would be numbered from the northern hemisphere's spring equinox, in the same way that the Gregorian year starts at the spring equinox in the northern hemisphere here on Earth. So which calendar is likely to be used in practice? Well, given that the first humans on Mars will have been sent by a scientific agency such as NASA, the NASA version of Mars time is likely to survive for some time. In the longer term, when humans finally colonize the Red Planet, I think that they'll take their calendar with them and use a calendar that's similar to the ones they've left behind on Earth. So something like the Darien calendar seems more likely than a decimal calendar. Of course, this is all very academic until we do finally send a manned mission to Mars. Cuts in funding for such a mission in the West mean that this is unlikely to happen for at least another decade. Perhaps the months of the Martian calendar will be named in Chinese, not English. Whatever the language used, the really important thing is that any future Martian calendar is easy to use for both scientific and for social purposes.

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2: 9/13/2016, I suffered from a gunshot. It shattered my left thigh, my femur, shattered it completely. And the pain was so excruciating, beyond unbearable, that I caved in. I wouldn't go back and redo anything other than that moment right there. That was like the worst mistake I ever made in my life. When Impact Life approached me, they approached me with understanding, compassion, and I wasn't stigmatized. Destigmatization for opioid users in Delaware is imperative because they're humans as well. As a community, we ought to understand that hope is very important for a person in addiction and in recovery. No matter what I was doing, I never stopped trying. Never stopped trying to get things right. A lot of us haven't given up hope. They're not doing this by choice any longer. They just need that push.
3: This is the Engines of Our Ingenuity, made possible by the friends of KUHF Houston.
4: Today, cameras and sprites. The University of Houston's College of Engineering presents this series about the machines that make our civilization run and the people whose ingenuity created them. We have 9 flat wooden figures in our attic, comic caricatures about a foot high. They're odd beings with round faces and spindly legs, an Indian, a sailor, a Chinese, a policeman. They were my father's toys when he was a toddler, and they bear an 1892 copyright by Palmer Cox. These are the so-called brownies. Brownies were a kind of sprite in Scottish legends, little people who came out at night. They cleaned and fixed up households, unless they'd been offended. Then they did mischief. In the 1880s, the Canadian Cox began writing about brownies, and he created those brownie images. He turned the old legends into children's stories. His brownies reflected the new evolving democratic political systems. They were completely individual, no two alike, and they worked together without leaders. They were also daring technologists. In one story, Cox has them finding a hot air balloon fallen in the forest. The brownies repair it, fill it with gas, and rise into the sky. We read, said one, as smoothly as a kite we'll rise above the clouds tonight, and may the question settle soon about the surface of the moon. Now an article by one Mark Olivier tells how, on the heels of the brownie craze, the Eastman Kodak Company made brownies into a powerful metaphor. Late 19th century photography was a gentleman's hobby, and it took a lot of skill. Eastman had been trying to make photography available to all. His original 1888 Kodak camera had come preloaded with 100 shots. You mailed the camera back to the factory to get the film processed. In 1900, Eastman went a step further. He made a very simple box camera and sold it for $1. It had a fixed lens, used commercial roll film, and required almost no skill or special equipment. What to call such a camera? Well, the word brownie embodied Eastman's idea. Beyond being cute, Cox's brownies practiced what Eastman believed about technology. Eastman's media blitz made the connection very clear. The first ads showed brownies swarming over the camera, made of wood and cardboard with a fake black leather finish. This was indeed something they might use. If Cox had them flying their own balloon, Eastman now made photographers of them, for technology was then and always has been the soul of democracy. When I was a child, my photojournalist father, his toys now in the attic, had taken up the big speed graphic camera. But brownie cameras endured. My mother used hers to capture us kids. Eastman was still making them in 1967. An earlier time comes back in a rush as I read Olivier's article with these wooden figures at hand. This had been the age when, like no other, technology leveled the human playing field. It worked for us then, and I dearly hope we continue to make it work for us in our far murkier and more complex world. I'm John Leinhardt at the University of Houston, where We're interested in the way inventive minds work.
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6: In the Earth's yearly trip around the sun, it passes through the trails of old comets and we are treated to meteor showers. The American Meteor Society's calendar lists 12 annual distinct meteor showers along with the parent object which has shed the debris to cause them. Could there be showers of objects coming into our solar system on a much longer timescale as the Sun and its planets orbit the center of the Milky Way at a speed of 139 miles per second? Well, maybe. Scientists have long speculated that the orbits of comets in the Oort cloud near the edge of our solar system could be changed by the gravity of nearby stars as the Sun and its planets move past them. Some of these dislodged comets would likely enter the inner solar system and a few of them could impact the Earth. Recently, Dr. Michael Rapino of New York University and Dr. Ken Calderia of the Carnegie Institution published a paper in the Monthly Notices of the Royal Astronomical Society in which they present evidence of a link between impact craters and mass extinctions on Earth. During the past 260 million years, these scientists find a cycle of mass extinctions and impacts on our planet which repeats every 26 million years. These two scientists point out that five of the six largest impact craters on Earth have extinctions associated with them. The eight correlations Rapino and Calderia found between the impacts and extinctions are hard to ignore and suggest a cause and effect relationship. Humans would not likely be on planet Earth thinking about these data if it were not for the asteroid impact which helped to eliminate the dinosaurs 65 million years ago. For Travelers in the Night, this is Dr. Al Grauer. Go to travelersinthenight.org, program 200 for more information.
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1: This is the World Industrial News for Monday, June 15th. Brought to you by Industrial Info Resources of Sugar Land, Texas. The Trump administration's efforts to boost U.S. coal mining, coal exports, and use of coal in electric generation are expected to provide a short-term boost in the economic activity around the fossil fuel. But there remain uncertainties about the longer-term implications for coal and coal-fired generation in the U.S. 2028, that's the date General Motors Company plans to begin deploying some radically different types of battery technologies for both energy storage systems and electric vehicles on a commercial scale. The new types of batteries are being researched and developed at the company's Wallace Battery Cell Innovation Center at its Automotive Technology Center in Warren, Michigan, accompanied by scaled-down initial production at the nearby Battery Cell Development Center. The Northeast Power Coordinating Council ensures the reliability of the power grid across New England, New York, Ontario, Quebec, and Atlantic Canada. The organization on Thursday released a report indicating its region will have enough transmission and distribution supply to meet the most likely weather scenarios projected for the summer months. But there's a small chance the U.S. and Atlantic Canadian areas will have to rely on special operating procedures should severe peak load levels occur. The U.S. Department of Energy has awarded Element USA, working with the Colorado School of Mines, $67 million toward a project that will extract rare earth elements from bauxite residue at an alumina refinery in Louisiana. President Donald Trump said he may not renew the USMCA ahead of a July 1st deadline, although it is suspected he won't rip up the agreement altogether in favor of negotiating changes past that date. The White House also may look to sign separate bilateral agreements with Canada and Mexico in addition to the trilateral framework. Serbia is looking to spend 14.4 billion euro on energy projects between 2028 and 2035, with power generation spending leading the way. The country's acting Minister of Mining and Energy, Rados Popatic, outlined the proposed spending at a recent panel discussion and reaffirmed the country's commitment to renewable energy investment. For details on these and other breaking news, read the full stories at industrialinfo.com. I'm Christine Ramos, reporting for Industrial Info News.

0: Profile America, Sunday, June 13th. This is the customary season for graduations, when ceremonies will be held all over the country for students from kindergarten to graduate school. Those plans remain crimped this year, but still diplomas go out. Nationwide, there are over 80 million students at all these levels of schooling. Some 41.7 million are in nursery through middle school, 17 million are in high school, and nearly 22 million are in college or grad school. High school graduation rates have grown steadily through the years so that now over 9 out of 10 adults have a diploma. The rate for college graduates has also grown. In 1940, just 5% of Americans had a bachelor's degree or higher. Today, that figure is about 33%, or almost 84 million people. You can find more facts about America's people, places, and economy from the American Community Survey at census.gov.
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2: Welcome to A Cup of Health with CDC, a weekly feature of the MMWR, the Morbidity and Mortality Weekly Report. I'm your host, Dr. Robert Gaines. Parents have been asking kids to eat their fruits and vegetables for years. A recent survey found that many high school-age kids aren't listening. Dr. Sonia Kim is an epidemiologist with CDC's National Center for Chronic Disease Prevention and Health.

0: of exercise. Girls should get 1.5 cups of fruit and 2.5 cups of vegetables each day. And boys should get 2 cups of fruit and 3 cups of vegetables each day. 1 cup is about 1 medium apple, 8 strawberries, or 1 large tomato. For kids who get 30 minutes or more of exercise, those recommendations would be a little bit higher.
1: Sonia, why is it so tough to get teenagers to eat a healthy diet?
0: Well, one reason could be that their schools and community environments aren't supportive of healthy choices, meaning that there aren't enough fruits and vegetables around them to make it easy to eat those foods during meals and snacks.
1: Why is it so important to eat a diet that's high in fruits and vegetables?
0: Fruits and vegetables are important for maintaining a healthy weight. In general, they're low in calories and high in fiber and water. A diet high in fruits and vegetables reduces the risk of chronic diseases like heart disease, some cancers, stroke, and diabetes. And we're especially concerned about the dietary behaviors of children because we know these habits follow people into adulthood. We want to establish healthy habits at a young age.
1: What are some strategies for getting young people to eat more fruits and vegetables?
0: Well, we can all do something to help teens eat more fruits and vegetables. To teens, I would say, just try to eat fruits and vegetables more often. Reach for a fruit for a snack and add vegetables to your meals. To parents, have plenty of fruits and vegetables around the house. 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And to everyone, I would suggest you support your local school's efforts to provide a variety of fruits and vegetables to students throughout the day. Efforts like salad bars, gardens, and farm-to-school programs. These activities give students opportunities to learn about and to practice making healthy eating choices.
1: Sonia, where can listeners get more information about teaching kids to eat a healthy diet?
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4: From the Bureau of Economic Geology, this is Earth Date. We often think that evolution takes thousands of years. But in rare cases where humans impact small populations, adaptation can work much faster. Take the case of the tuskless elephant. Nearly all male elephants and most females have tusks. These are just elongated lateral incisors that grow outward once the elephant loses its baby teeth. But a small percentage of elephants are born without these teeth and never develop tusks. In 1919, the South African government brought trophy hunters to the East Cape to exterminate elephants that were eating crops and trampling farms. By 1931, only 8 females survived, and half were tuskless, perhaps because they made the least attractive trophies. Instead of natural selection, this was human selection. Fortunately, public opinion forced a change of heart, and a preserve was established to protect the elephants. The tuskless matriarchs had tuskless offspring. And today, nearly all female elephants in the park lack tusks. A similar thing happened in Mozambique. During a 15-year civil war, soldiers poached elephants for their meat to feed the troops and for their ivory to sell to buy more weapons. Again, elephants with tusks were killed, and by the end of the war, half the females were tuskless. As the population has rebounded, a large portion of females remain without tusks. But with the hunting pressure off, experts think natural selection may again favor animals with tusks, and both groups may eventually become tusked again. I'm Scott Tinker.
5: 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You can hear more Earth Date stories at earthdate.org.
6: Today is June 13th on Tidbits in Time, an interesting day. Stay with me.

0: You hear about the case that originated Miranda rights, forcing police to warn people against self-incrimination. You'll hear about the little-known Boxer Rebellion in China. And in a special segment, we'll take you down a long, winding road. All that plus, it's the birthday of a famous author, credited with the coining of a famous slogan. Tidbits in Time is next, so stick around. June 13, 1966, the Supreme Court ruled on Miranda v. Arizona, overturning the conviction of Ernesto Arturo Miranda, who had been charged with kidnapping, rape, and robbery based on his confession and physical evidence. You have the right to remain silent. If you give up that right, anything you say can and will be used against you. You have the right to an attorney. If you cannot afford an attorney, one will be provided for you. June 13, 1900, the Boxer Rebellion began in China as an uprising against the Manchu dynasty and xenophobic fear of foreign influence, particularly missionaries. This escalated into war against a coalition of eight nations: Russia, Italy, England, Australia, America, France, Japan, and Germany. Initially rebuffed, the eight-nation alliance brought in 20,000 troops, defeated the Imperial Army, and took Peking by the middle of August. On June 13, 1970, the Beatles released a song written by Paul McCartney called The Long and Winding Road, and it would be their last number one hit in the U.S. They had given it to Phil Spector to arrange and produce. Famous for his wall of sound, Spector added harps, horns, strings, a full orchestra, and a women's choir. Reportedly, McCartney was aghast when he heard the remixed version and within 2 weeks announced the breakup of the Beatles. He later filed a lawsuit seeking legal dissolution of the partnership. The Spector version of the recording was released and sold 1.2 million copies in the first 2 days. So what really caused the breakup of the Beatles? Surely it wasn't this song, but maybe Phil Spector? Likely it wasn't just one thing, but many, all culminating at a particular time. After all the success, the adulation, the crowds, the stardom, the money, the accumulated years of petty strife among the guys, amplified by their wives, ex-wives, and girlfriends, maybe they just couldn't hold it together any longer. It was on June 13, 1893 that the famous writer Dorothy Lee Sayers was born in Oxford, England. Of course, she is best known for her novels and short stories featuring the character she created, Lord Peter Wimsey, the aristocrat and amateur detective. She was quite successful at her day job of writing advertising copy, and she is credited with the slogan, "It pays to advertise." Dr. Gary North lauded Dorothy Sayers for her essay entitled, "The Lost Tools of Learning." For your very own email print version of Tidbits in Time, showing up every day for free in your inbox, just send a request to adrian@tidbitsintime.com. That's adrian@tidbitsintime.com. For Tidbits in Time, this has been Gene Vann.
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2: So, what are you doing now? Perhaps you're out for a walk, folding laundry, sitting in a car mired in traffic. You may be exactly where you want to be, or you might be wishing you were anywhere else. In that case, you're feeling the confinement of being stuck in the here and now and would like nothing better than escape.
3: The Time Tunnel!
2: On TV or in the movies, it's easy to say adios to the present. You simply step into a steampunk-engineered machine and then zip back and forth in time. It's as easy as strolling from room to room. Physicists tell us that real time travel is more challenging, but weirdly, maybe not impossible. At least if you're willing to broaden your definition of time travel. I'm Seth Shostak.
4: I'm Molly Bentley. Welcome to Big Picture Science, produced at the SETI Institute, where researchers investigate the nature and origin of life. On Big Picture Science, we step back to get the wide-angle view on science and technology, and in this episode, we explore the nature of time and whether we can understand the laws of physics well enough to time travel. Can we go to the past or jump far ahead to the future? Well, if you have figured out how to do this, then you know that that's the theme of this episode. You've already heard it. It's time travel agents.
2: There are two movie versions of H.G. Wells' The Time Machine. I have to say, I like them both.
3: As I went along, I gained experience in handling the machine. I found that I could stop for a day, an hour, or even for a second to observe, then go ahead a year or two. Thus, I was able to see the changing world in a series of glimpses.
2: In the earlier version, it's the year 1900, and the scientist H. George Wells, yep, the author gave his character his own name, has outfitted a do-it-yourself machine that looks like a sled with a solar sail, boasting a lovely chair with red velvet seat covers. All right, he climbs aboard this thing, he pulls a few levers, you know, and goes into the future a dozen years, and then 40 years to witness World War II. Then he goes deep into the future where things haven't gotten better. Humans have become tasty treats for subterranean monsters called Morlocks. But if you're not turned off by this meet and greet and eat, you might be asking, hey, where can I get me one of those doohickey time machines?
4: Well, if you'd asked a physicist a century or two ago, the answer was you can't. Certainly not a machine that travels to the past. And this is because if you could travel backward, you could theoretically kill your ancestors, and you wouldn't be here to build the time machine in the first place. This is sometimes called the grandfather paradox, although it could easily be called the grandmother paradox.
2: But that was how we thought about time travel then, and this is now. So we now know just how weird physics can get. Einstein's theory of relativity, the warping of space-time, black holes, quantum theory, they're all incentive to revisit the possibility of time travel, both into the future and into the past. For one, quantum theory suggests a possible instantaneous leap through time, teleportation. In a moment, we'll hear from a professor of quantum mechanics at MIT, Seth Lloyd, who describes a recent successful teleportation experiment and how he himself tried to challenge the grandfather paradox by sending a photon back in time to destroy itself.
4: That is so weird.
2: Well, what would you expect from modern physics?
4: Okay, let's break down teleportation.
2: All right, the basics. Teleportation means making something that's here be over there in an instant. So if you're in New York and you have an appointment in London and can get there in an eye blink, well, that's time travel in the sense that you've saved hours of time to get there, not to mention moolah in airfare and a peanut overdose.
5: You're telling me that the contract needs to be signed by me?
6: Yes. In the fine print, you'll find...
5: In person?
6: Yes.
5: And I have to do it in the next 30 seconds or I forfeit $50,000? Oh, that's crazy.
6: Yes, sir. So sorry it won't work out this time.
5: But not impossible. Hi there.
7: Crikey.
5: Nice office. You got a view of Big Ben and everything. Got a pen?
4: Sounds like Thames travel to me. Well, teleportation has been done with photons, particles of light, over small distances. But researchers in Toronto have gone further by teleporting their photon farther, over a distance of 4 miles or 6 kilometers. It's a record.
2: Now, what makes teleportation possible is quantum entanglement, what Einstein thought was spooky because, well, after all, how can a photon here affect a photon over there when over there could be the other side of the universe and do so not at the speed of light, but essentially instantaneously? Nonetheless, it works.
4: But what do two particles being quantum entangled on opposite sides of the universe have to do with teleporting something?
2: Well, you use the entanglement to give you the information necessary to do the teleportation. And you examine the particle you want to recreate to teleport, as well as a local quantum entangled particle. Then you transmit the results of your measurement, maybe with a radio signal, to the destination. Those results, together with the instantaneously transmitted state of the entangled particle, allows you to recreate the teleportee exactly. Voila! A new version of the particle you wanted to teleport.
4: Yes, voila. It's that simple. Well, the question is, if we can teleport photons, could we one day teleport humans?
2: Well, that's the biggie. You know, when I think of teleportation, I think of something like The Fly, you know, both versions of that film. In the 1959 version, David Hedison eventually steps into a telepod over here and then appears instantly in a telepod on the other side of the room. But he tests this out first with an ashtray.
7: Have you turned magician?
8: In a way. For a split second, an infinitesimal part of a second, this was disintegrated. For one little moment, it no longer existed.
7: This is solid.
8: Oh, no, no, it's not. To your touch, maybe it is. But in reality, it's billions of atoms, which we believe are only a series of electrical impulses.
7: You actually did this? It's no trick?
8: No. I can transport matter, anything.
2: Talk about time flying. All right, returning to the present. Seth Lloyd says we, and flies, don't have telepods yet, which is good news for the airlines, but teleportation exists, and the success of the Canadian researchers maybe has just brought us a little closer to the future.
9: Yeah, well, it's teleportation of photons, which are the elementary particles that make up light. You destroy the photon you want to teleport over here, and then you reconstruct exactly the same photon over there.
2: Okay, so, I mean, this has been done before, right? I mean, why was this in the news?
9: So people have actually been teleporting particles of light for almost 20 years now, but this was the first time that teleportation actually took place over a long distance. Well, 6 kilometers is a reasonable distance, and over standard telecom fiber optic cable.
2: So a lot of people are going to wonder how you did this, and it involves what is known as quantum entanglement. And quantum entanglement is a term that gets bandied around a lot at cocktail parties by people who probably have no idea what it means, including myself. It's a term to describe the kind of weird idea that objects are, in fact, connected by some sort of spooky mechanism at great distances. Is that what's going on here?
9: Yeah, entanglement is a funky quantum effect. Funky is a technical term here, by the way. Quantum mechanics is the James Brown of sciences. All funk all the time. So it's a funky kind of relationship between two quanta, in this case two photons, which Einstein called spooky action at a distance. Actually, he called it spukhafte Fernwirkung, which sounds even cooler. And to our, you know, classical minds, entanglement means if we make a measurement on one of these entangled photons, it appears to our brains as if the other photon responds immediately.
2: Okay, but that sounds like a, you know, violation of what Al Einstein would have said, right? I mean, how can I touch a photon here in my living room, say, and its twin, maybe in the Andromeda galaxy 2 million light years away, knows about it?
9: Right. So in point of fact, it doesn't violate what Al Einstein would have thought, because you can't actually send information faster than the speed of light using entanglement. But you can do other kind of strange and counterintuitive things, and teleportation is one of them.
2: All right. Can you describe exactly how they did it? If I were there watching this experiment, what would I have seen? I mean, what, you know, how did they know that it worked? How did they know that they'd sent this photon somewhere else? Because to me, all photons look pretty much the same, to the extent that I've seen any.
9: Well, yes, photons are do have the feature that one photon that is in exactly the same quantum state, say with the same polarization as another photon and the same color or frequency, is exactly the same as another photon with the same polarization and frequency. So they are identical, and this is actually important for teleportation. So traditionally in these kinds of experiments, the person who's teleporting, who's sending the photon from one place to another, is called Alice, and the other person is called Bob. Now, in this case, Bob is Wolfgang Tittel, who is a very wonderful and excellent experimentalist at the University of Calgary, because this is a beautiful experiment. But the way it works is you set up an entangled pair of photons between Alice and Bob. So Alice has one and Bob has one. And then Alice takes her photon, which is a different photon that she wants to teleport. She makes a measurement on her photon together with her half of the entangled pair. This gives her some just classical information, in fact, 2 bits of classical information. She sends those 2 bits to Bob over, say, the telephone. And then this information allowed Bob to reconstitute or reconstruct Alice's photon at the other end.
2: Okay, so, but it is essential that she send that information. And, of course, that goes no faster than the speed of light.
9: Exactly. So teleportation does not take place faster than the speed of light if you're not in a black hole. And so in order for you to teleport, you do have to send a signal at the speed of light or slower. And so it doesn't violate anything that Einstein might have said.
2: All right. So these two particles, even two particles of light, right? And you know, very often you don't think of light as being made of particles, but I think that that's pretty well established by now. They're connected by something. And what is that connection? I mean, some springs, gears? I mean, what is it?
9: Well, from a practical standpoint, if you don't look inside the guts of the teleportation apparatus, it really means that if you want to teleport your photon, and by the way, all things that are waves are made out of particles. Phonons are particles of sound. I think that if they had particles of love, they'd be called amarons. So if from your practical purpose, you basically have a photon you want to teleport. You hand it over to Alice. Alice and Bob go through their little quantum teleportation dance. And a few millionths of a second later, Bob has your photon. So from a practical standpoint, it just means you can take the photon, destroy it here, and then reconstitute an identical photon at the far end.
2: And there's no distance limit on that. I mean, you can do this essentially instantaneously if that photon is on the other side of the universe.
9: Well, again, you're not doing it instantaneously because in order to reconstitute the photon, Alice has to send a signal at the speed of light to Bob. So you can't violate special relativity. Mm. But it is true that entanglement, this kind of funky, spooky action at a distance, is essential to teleportation. Everything has a wave-like nature, things that we think of as particles, electrons or atoms, but also human beings. Soccer balls have a wave-like nature. So in principle, it would be possible to teleport a virus or a bacterium or, for that matter, a human being. It's not against the laws of physics.
2: Well, if it's not against the laws of physics, does that mean that this is just an engineering problem that eventually we'll be able to do this?
9: It's a very hard engineering problem, but yeah, I mean, maybe we'll be able to do this. I wouldn't volunteer to be the first person to be teleported, though, if I were you.
2: Well, you saw what happened to Jeff Goldblum in The Fly. You know, there was a fly in the teleportation apparatus, and he wasn't reconstituted correctly, as I recall.
9: Absolutely, and since his name, I believe, was Seth in that, I take this unkindly.
2: Yes, so did I. Well, in an analog to the grandfather paradox, and I remind people that the grandfather paradox is where, you know, you have a time machine a la H.G. Wells. You go back in time and you kill your grandfather, which is kind of a problem because how would you be there to do it? There were some experiments in Toronto that tried to send a photon of light back in time and have it destroy itself. How did that work out?
9: Yeah, that was a beautiful experiment done by Ephraim Steinberg. I was a co-author on those experiments because a few years ago, my colleagues and I proposed, just in theory, that you could use teleportation to understand how time travel would work. And in fact, even though time travel sounds pretty bizarre, and it certainly contradicts the notion that you can't go faster than the speed of light, in Einstein's theory of general relativity, time travel is allowed. And in the current theory of how black holes evaporate, people also speculate that you could effectively go backwards in time. And the method is based on teleportation. Basically, if you want to escape from a black hole, and to escape from a black hole, you have to go faster than the speed of light, by definition. The idea is that inside the black hole, you have half of an entangled pair, and the other half is outside. This, by the way, is well known to be the case. This is Stephen Hawking's great discovery, Hawking radiation. And then the thing that's trying to escape from the black hole gets smushed into nothingness together with half of the entangled pair at the singularity of the black hole, where everything gets smushed into nothingness. And then, under the right circumstances, the photon that escapes outside of the black hole then actually is the same as the photon that got smushed to nothingness at the singularity. So information and stuff in general could actually escape from a black hole, and it does so by a process that's very closely analogous to teleportation.
2: And this could involve time travel, is what?
9: Absolutely. So in Ephraim Steinberg's beautiful experiment, basically we took one photon, we effectively used teleportation to send it backwards in time by a few billionths of a second, and then this other photon that got sent backwards in time interacted with the first photon, its former self, and tried to kill its former self. Because what the hey, there's no society for prevention of cruelty to photons.
2: But that's coming, according to you.
9: Well, you never know in this day and age. We'll see. One can actually do an experiment, which is really the moral equivalent of time travel. That's what we did.
2: Yeah.
9: And something funny happened, which was that I'm not saying that photons didn't die in this experiment. It wasn't like one of those movies where they say, you know, no animals were harmed in the course of this movie. Lots of photons managed to die. But the one photon that tried to kill itself, its former self, always failed. No matter how hard it tried, it failed. And so it was a resolution of the grandfather paradox, because it says, in this version of teleportation to the past, if you will, then you can't mess around with your former self.
2: Yeah, but is there a law of nature that involved here? Or was it just maybe the experiment wasn't up to snuff? I mean, can you categorically say that nature will prevent you from killing your grandfather?
9: No, I can't categorically say that, although this emphasis on killing one's grandfather, I think, is a little bit much. I love my grandfather. If I met him at an earlier, as he was a young man, I'd take him out for a beer and, you know, maybe introduce him to my grandmother.
2: Doesn't sound like physics, but...
9: Well, you know, physics involves a lot of socialization and talking and socializing, and in my case, drinking beer with my colleagues, so I don't really see whether there's anything against it. But we can't really know. So the experiment that Ephraim did was a test, a demonstration of our theory. But to find out if the theory is really correct, we'd need to have what's called a closed time-like curve or a pair of black holes in order to test what really happens in nature when things try to go backwards in time. So the experiment verified the way our theory was supposed to work, because our theory very kindly prevents us from killing our grandfather. But to know that we really can't kill our grandfather, you'd have to see if the theory really applies in black holes and closed time-like curves.
2: That sounds like a tough experiment.
9: Well, we asked here at MIT, but, you know, for some reason, the workplace safety people said, no, you can't create a black hole in the laboratory. We said, what? You fools, you're standing in the way of science. But they were adamant.
2: Well, I want to thank you so much for an interview that seemed to go faster than the speed of light. Seth Lloyd, thank you very much for speaking with me.
9: Okay, and if you want to talk with me again, just call me last Thursday.
4: Seth Lloyd is a professor of quantum mechanical engineering at MIT. And that was Seth talking to Seth. It's kind of a quantum entanglement of Seth. Both are talking physics, both are making jokes, it's spooky. Do you know what Seth Lloyd is doing right now?
2: No, I can't say that I do. I wish I did.
4: Okay, so maybe you're not entangled.
2: Well, no, not as far as I know. But I want to emphasize that teleportation, as nifty as it is, doesn't allow you to teleport something faster than the speed of light, because you have to send that information.
4: And that Seth Lloyd was not able to get a photon to go back and destroy itself, its earlier self.
2: No, he hasn't done that yet.
4: Coming up, we're talking about shortcuts through time and some pretty weird physics, but we haven't discussed time itself. What is it? A physicist thinks he has a testable definition.
2: It's time travel agents on Big Picture Science.
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12: Now the news. I'm Wen Jie. Mongolian President Wukla Kurasu has met with Chinese Foreign Minister Wang Yi in Ulaanbaatar. Describing China as Mongolia's good neighbor, Kurasu said that developing friendly relations with China is a top priority of Mongolia's foreign policy. He said Mongolia is willing to strengthen cooperation with China in regional and international affairs. Wang Yi said China has both the will and the capability to be a good neighbor that Mongolia can rely on, a trustworthy friend, and a partner in accelerating its development. He expressed readiness to work more closely with Mongolia to align development strategies and tap into the full potential of bilateral cooperation. Enterprises from the Chinese mainland have signed new cooperation agreements with businesses and trade associations from Taiwan. They attended a matchmaking event in the coastal city of Xiamen on Saturday. Under the agreement, mainland companies will purchase a range of specialty agricultural and fishery products from Taiwan. These include fruits such as adamoya and pomelos, as well as tea produced in counties and cities such as Taitung, Yunlin, and Nantou. The event was held to advance a package of 10 policies and measures unveiled by the mainland in April to promote cross-strait exchanges and cooperation. Hainan Free Trade Port in South China has launched its first aircraft dismantling project, which completes the Southern Island's aviation maintenance value chain. Dismantling retired aircraft allows parts to be tested, refurbished, and reused, delivering both economic and environmental benefits. The Hainan FTP, the world's largest free trade port by area, fully launched island-wide special customs operations in December. Its zero tariff and other import policies help companies reduce both capital and time costs. U.S. President Donald Trump says a peace deal with Iran is scheduled to be signed on Sunday. Trump also said in a post on Truth Social that the Strait of Hormuz will reopen immediately afterward. He suggested the United States will work with Iran to remove enriched uranium at an appropriate time. The Pakistani foreign minister also said Saturday that an electronic signing ceremony of the U.S.-Iran deal is scheduled for Sunday. Pakistan has been mediating the U.S.-Iran peace negotiations. However, an Iranian foreign ministry spokesperson reportedly denied that a memorandum of understanding between Iran and the United States to end the conflict would be signed on Sunday, citing what it described as the other side's hesitation. The spokesperson also stressed that any potential MOU would merely serve as a framework for continuing talks and should not be regarded as a final agreement. He added that discussions on the nuclear issue are expected to continue over the 60-day period. Russia's Federal Air Transport Agency has introduced restrictions on aircraft refueling for foreign airlines across the country. Local media reported that the move came after overseas carriers increasingly purchased excess fuel to reduce operating costs. The agency said foreign airlines are now required to coordinate fuel purchases with local suppliers. It said refueling volumes must not exceed the amount necessary for the planned flight. The release of nuclear-contaminated wastewater from Japan's Fukushima Daiichi plant was automatically halted Saturday afternoon after a low water flow alarm was triggered. Kyoto News reported that the plant's operator found no equipment malfunction, but cited a momentary power outage that reduced pump flow, closing an emergency valve. It was the second suspension in a week. TEPCO said discharge will resume once preparations are complete. In basketball news, Cleveland Cavaliers guard James Harden was arrested Saturday in Houston on a misdemeanor charge of unlawful carrying of a weapon. Court records show that Harden was taken into custody when an unconcealed handgun was spotted in his Mercedes. Harden confirmed the gun was his and was arrested and booked into jail. He was later released on a $100 bond. The former NBA Most Valuable Player has a court date scheduled for June 22nd. And that's the news. I'm Wenjie.
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13: You know, I was wondering, thinking about birds and the birds returning in the spring and so on and so forth. Were there ever passenger pigeons in the Northeast in the Adirondack region? You know, you read about these flocks in the Midwest that would take, they would darken the sky for hours or take all day to fly by. Do you think there was ever anything like that around here?
14: I always assumed, like you did, I'd always heard the reports from the Midwest about these huge flocks and just assumed that's where they were. But in fact, a lot of them were probably migrating over here to the Northeast. In fact, there are direct reports from Tupper Lake, Meacham Lake, and other places in the Adirondacks of when did the passenger pigeons show up this year, like it was in early May in the 1856 or whatever the year was like that. So they were definitely here.
13: Did they nest in this region?
14: They had roosts and nests and everything pretty much all over the northeastern U.S. and were a major part of the ecosystem. So one person calculated that passenger pigeons made up between a quarter and a third of all birds in North America.
13: Wow.
14: At one time.
13: So if they were breeding in your neighborhood, it must have been quite a sight. I mean, they were huge flocks. They didn't split up to breed or anything, did they?
14: No, it was relatively communal, these giant flocks that would migrate up in the early spring, usually getting in around April in the Adirondacks. Late March into maybe early May was the most common. And then they would migrate south again in the fall, heading down to maybe the Carolinas or something like that. It was just some of these flocks were enormous. There were reports of them being more than a mile wide, horizon to horizon, taking all day to go overhead, being maybe 20 birds deep, and sometimes in multiple layers stacked on top of each other.
13: So if they came to sit down in your woods, what happened to your woods?
14: Oh, they said it was like bird turds, like a downpour. There would be inches, sometimes maybe a foot of guano under these roosting areas.
13: Wow.
14: They'd come in, and the trees would be covered. All the branches would be covered with these things, and then the newcomers would land on top of the first ones that were already sitting there, and branches would break off. Trees would be bent over.
13: Wow.
14: And so they'd pretty much denude areas of the food. It was mostly beech nuts up here that they were eating, and that must have had a huge impact on the wildlife around here, like deer and bears and maybe red squirrels that depend on the beech nuts.
13: Right. And think of those areas where there was a foot of bird guano on the ground. I mean, wouldn't that change the whole sort of ecology of that area, the soil and the vegetation? And
14: It's probably got impacts. There must have been patchy areas in the Adirondacks and other parts of the country that used to be old passenger pigeon roosts with gobs of this nutritious fertilizer on there. There are reports of places where first all iguana would kill everything because it was too rich and the trees would all be denuded. And then years later, there'd be lush growth of pokeberries. Some people said that the best place to find ginseng in a lot of areas was under these old roosts because it was so fertile under there. So maybe some of the ecology of the northern forests
13: depended,
14: was determined in the past when we had these giant passenger pigeons for centuries.
13: Well, we don't have them anymore, you know. I mean, they went extinct before the turn of the century, right around the turn of the century.
14: In 1914, the last one died in captivity. They were on their way out by the early 1800s, slowly. It picked up by the late 1800s and was a really precipitous decline, and then it was too late to do anything about it by the turn of the century there.
13: And it was basically manned. I mean, they must have been sitting ducks for any kind of predator. I mean, if you're roosting and there's millions of you sitting in the trees, you're going to be vulnerable.
14: Yeah.
13: But
14: Birds of prey were getting them, but the worst was when people went in and were shooting indiscriminately and disrupting the nesting areas. And they weren't able to reproduce and replace themselves. So people would drive them off the nest. They would all pretty much lay their eggs at once. So if you scared them off that day, the entire flock didn't make any babies that year. And there was no protection from them. They couldn't replace their numbers, and that was the end of them.
13: Thanks very much, Dr. Kurt Steger from Paul Smith College. I'm Martha Foley at St. Lawrence University.
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15: 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Hi, my name is Ken Chisholm. I'm the director of the Science Working Group at Radio Newark. I'm retired now, but I spent my career in the chemical industry after obtaining university degrees in forestry, botany, and biochemistry. 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Thank you and have a good day.
16: Welcome back, everybody. I'm Rick Pettigrew, and here is the latest batch of four fascinating news stories from this past week of Archaeologica. Send us feedback on the Archaeology Channel Facebook page or post a message on our social networking site, ArchaeoSeek. A new study has greatly expanded the known amount of roads in the Roman Empire. Stone tools from a Paleolithic site in Kenya appear to demonstrate very consistent technology at a very early time. A very early Maya city in southern Mexico looks like a map of the world and apparently predates the age of Maya kings. And archaeologists excavating sites in the highlands of Spain have found surprising evidence of human use during the last ice age. Thanks to everyone for supporting our subscription platform, Heritage Broadcasting Service, available at heritagetac.org. We now have hundreds of titles you can binge upon on Roku, including our recent video about searching for the lost aircraft of Amelia Earhart. Please help us spread the word. Again, that link is heritagetac.org. Our tour program, TAC Tours, will continue in February 2026 with our tour of spectacular sites from the impressive civilizations of Cambodia, including Angkor Wat. You can still join us for that. The link to our tour program is at archaeologychannel.org/tours. And now here's Laura Kennedy with the audio news from Archaeologica. We hope you find this to be a valuable part of your day.
17: Welcome to the audio news from Archaeologica. I'm Laura Kennedy, and these are the headlines in archaeological and historical news for the week of November 2nd through the 8th, 2025. Our first story this week comes from Denmark, where new research greatly expands the knowledge of the Roman Empire's road system. As reported by TheConversation.com, a team of researchers from Aarhus University has released a new map and digital data set that outlines a large network of Roman roads across Europe, North Africa, and parts of Western Asia. The data set, named Itinerary, identifies about 300,000 kilometers of roads. The data represent a 59% increase from earlier surveys. The team's work draws on archaeological findings, written records, historical mapping, and satellite imagery. The new map shows routes connecting cities, towns, military posts, and rural regions across a total area of 4 million square kilometers. These roads represent the primary land-based transportation system of the empire. Many of them were constructed with layered foundations and stone surfaces, with some including markers indicating distances between locations. The researchers categorize the roads into major long-distance routes and secondary or regional routes. Some of the major roads are well documented, but many of the smaller connections are less well represented in the archaeological record. The team notes differences in certainty across the dataset, with only a small number of routes having well-supported locations. The map also incorporates information from previous modeling tools that estimate travel times. These estimates are based on common forms of movement in the Roman period, including walking, animal transport, and messenger services. The inclusion of travel speeds allows researchers to examine how long it may have taken to send messages or transport goods between different parts of the empire. The team intends to use the dataset to support continued study of transportation, communication, and settlement patterns across the Roman Empire. Although it highlights major routes across broad regions, it also leaves space for future projects to develop more detailed maps of local networks. Researchers suggest that additional work combining archaeological surveys and regional studies may provide further clarity on how different areas were connected within the larger system. The team's study appeared in the journal Scientific Data. Next, we head to Kenya, where archaeologists have identified one of the earliest known and longest-lasting periods of Oldowan stone tool use. As reported by Phys.org, an international and multi-institution research team has unearthed stone tools dating from 2.75 to 2.44 million years ago at a site known as Namoro Tukanan in the Turkana Basin in Kenya. The tools belong to what is known as the Oldowan technology, an early method of shaping tools into sharp-edged implements. Researchers claim that the discovery indicates that early hominins in the region used the same basic tool-making approach for several hundred thousand years. The tools show consistent production techniques across a long span of time, suggesting that knowledge of shaping and using stone was passed across many generations. The team argues that the tools point to a stable and long-lasting technological tradition that must have had earlier origins. Researchers analyzed layers of sediment, volcanic ash, and preserved plant and animal remains to establish the age of the tools and the environment in which their makers lived. The data show that the region experienced significant climatic and ecological changes during the period when the tools were in use. The team also noted shifts in water sources, vegetation, and wildfire activity, which they found recorded in the surrounding geological context. Despite these changing conditions, the stone tool-making practices appear to have remained steady. The tools include sharp flakes and cores that could have been used for cutting or processing a range of materials. Archaeologists also found evidence associated with animal remains, which they say suggests that these tools were used in activities related to obtaining and preparing food, including meat. The study appeared in the journal Nature Communications. It offers new information about technological continuity in early human history and provides context for understanding the role of tool-making in the development of early hominin behavior. The team hopes that these discoveries will help researchers better understand how early tool use may have supported adaptations to varied environments. Our third story takes us to southeastern Mexico, where archaeologists have identified a 3,000-year-old Maya site as an ancient cosmogram. As reported by Live Science, archaeologists have examined a series of structures at Aguada Fenix and claim that it served as a large-scale map of how its builders viewed the cosmos. The site dates to around 1050 BC and was abandoned around 700 BC. Aguada Fenix has a large platform and a series of connected features, including raised causeways, canals, and a dam. These elements form intersecting axes that span several miles. The overall layout measures roughly 9 by 7.5 kilometers, making it one of the largest known constructions of its time in the region. The research team used LIDAR to detect structures beneath vegetation. Their work revealed small buildings and platforms at the center of the site. There, they discovered several buried deposits that included objects that indicate ceremonial activity, such as shaped stones, ceramic vessels, and pigments. According to archaeologists, the canals at Aguada Fenix were fed by a water source that appears to have been too limited to support extended water storage or irrigation. They suggest that these features were likely constructed for purposes other than agriculture. Researchers claim that the scale of the platform and associated constructions indicate that a large number of people participated in the building process. However, archaeologists have not found evidence of an established ruling class at the site. They say that the absence of monumental residents or elite tombs suggests that the construction may have been organized collectively rather than directed by a centralized authority. Some researchers interpret the orientation of the site as reflecting attention to cardinal directions and solar movement. Others propose caution, noting that the interpretation of the layout as a cosmogram depends on how that term is defined. The team's study, published in the journal Science Advances, contributes to ongoing discussions about early community organization, shared building projects, and the development of large ceremonial spaces in Mesoamerica. We end this week in the highlands of the Iberian Peninsula in Spain, where preliminary surveys have revealed a previously unknown Ice Age human settlement. As detailed in the Greek Reporter, a recent study reports evidence that hunter-gatherer groups lived in high-altitude areas of the Iberian Peninsula during the late Pleistocene. These regions, located in the central uplands of the peninsula, were long considered too cold and exposed for sustained occupation. Earlier interpretations held that the plateaus and mountains of inland Iberia remained largely uninhabited between 45,000 and 20,000 years ago. Researchers now claim that these assumptions were based on limited archaeological discoveries. A team of archaeologists, led by Francisco Javier Aragoncillo, conducted targeted surveys and excavations at several sites in the Castilian branch of the Iberian System mountain range. The sites included Cueva Grande, El Bosque, Sino Negro, and La Vega de Albarcaz. Their goal was to determine whether the previous lack of evidence reflected an actual absence of human presence or a gap in archaeological discovery. At Cueva Grande, the team identified stone tools, animal remains, and burnt material, which they dated to the late Magdalenian period, about 16,300 to 11,000 years ago. The team also found material at El Bosque that suggests a short-term occupation near the end of the Upper Paleolithic era or into the Early Neolithic era, which began about 8,000 years ago. At Sino Negro, they discovered remains of burning and stone tools, which they say indicate human presence near the end of the Paleolithic era. Lastly, they unearthed flint and quartzite tools at La Vega de Albarcats, some with traits associated with earlier cultural phases. The team claims that these discoveries show that groups returned to these upland settings across different periods, indicating the resilience and adaptation of Ice Age humans. The study suggests that earlier models underestimated the range of environments occupied by prehistoric populations. It also proposes that erosion, sedimentation, and limited fieldwork contributed to the impression of an uninhabited interior. The team's research appeared in the journal Antiquity. That wraps up the news for this week. For more stories and daily news updates, visit Archaeologica on the World Wide Web at archaeologica.org, where all the news is history. 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I'm Laura Kennedy, and I'll see you next week.
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19: I'm Dr. Anthony Lizowitz, and this is Climate Connections. From 2021 to 2024, clean energy manufacturing in the U.S. boomed. Companies announced more than $200 billion in investment in producing EVs, batteries, solar panel parts, and more, along with the creation of more than 200,000 jobs. But last year, the industry took a downturn. Matthew Vining is with Atlas Public Policy. According to a report by his group and the Environmental Defense Fund, companies canceled projects that represented almost $30 billion in investment and 40,000 jobs.
20: And the spike in cancellations or retractions led to pretty stagnated net growth from what we saw as a high watermark in 2024.
19: According to the report, Trump administration policy changes and funding cuts were a major cause.
20: Cuts in federal tax credits for clean vehicles, restrictions placed on wind and solar projects at the federal level, as well as lowering vehicle emission standards, just ended up introducing a lot of uncertainty for manufacturers.
19: Some investment in clean energy continues, but more cancellations have come this year, and the sector is growing far more slowly than it was. So Vining says communities are grappling with the loss of expected jobs and revenue. Climate Connections is produced by the Yale Center for Environmental Communication. To learn more about climate change, visit climateconnections.org.

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1: Why bother with talk radio? Now, there's a question I really need an answer for. Hi, this is Dave Zanotti. Let's go looking today on the public square. After 3 decades on the radio, you'd think we'd have an answer for this one. I mean, who should know better about the importance of talk radio since it's what we do here every single day, coast to coast? But got a confession to make. Some of talk radio is not all that helpful. Well, is that jealousy or competition or a guy with issues talking? It might be. But it's not about money. The Public Square is a not-for-profit education and research service to America. Our team gets paid, not a lot, but only if listeners feel led to contribute. So, no, this frustration that we feel is not a response to competition. It's a plea for sanity. There's nobody, no analyst, no personality, no politician or academic or activist or superhero that's smart enough to have all the answers, which is why we call the Public Square Discovery Radio, a place where we go looking for the truth every day and then try to figure out how we walk out that truth in everyday living. We are not smarter than you because we're on the radio or on the internet or on television or anywhere else. We're not smarter than others in this media space. We're not even smarter than the average bear. And I do hope somebody gets that clever cartoon reference. We are not your warriors or champions. We are fellow citizens walking the narrow path of service, hoping to encourage you in mind, in love, and in good deeds. And we meet every day here on the Public Square. I hope you'll come back and meet with us again tomorrow. This is Dave Zanotti on the Public Square. Thanks for caring, and thanks for listening.
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2: Today is June 13th. Let's take a look back at today in rock and roll history. 1969, one of the biggest soul music festivals ever. Soul Bowl 69 with Aretha Franklin, Ray Charles, and the Staple Singers opened at the Houston Astrodome.

1970, Christine McVie released a solo album as Christine Perfect and then announced that she was retiring from music, if only for a brief period. She would soon join her husband John in Fleetwood Mac.

2011. Stevie Wonder was inducted into the Hall of Fame at New York's Apollo Theater, the same venue where he began his professional career as a 12-year-old in 1962.

2012, the Beach Boys' first album of all new material since 1992. That's Why God Made the Radio went to number 3. Their span of Billboard Top 10 LPs stretched to 49 years and 1 week since Surfin' USA first charted in 1963.

0: I'm Megan Hall. Today's question comes from a member of our Possibly team, Juliana Marullo. It occurred to her as she was eating her lunch.
1: Just finished my smoothie. Only a little film on the inside. The rest is gone, but now I'm not sure. Can I recycle this or do I need to rinse it first?
0: In past episodes, we've looked into how much of our recycling ends up in landfills. But this time, Juliana wondered, if we can't rinse our recycling, should it just go in the trash? We had Juliana and Emily Tom look into this question, and they're here to tell us what they found out. Welcome, Juliana and Emily.
2: Hiya, Megan.
3: Thanks for having us.
0: So, do we need to rinse out our recycling every time?
2: To answer that, I need to know who even makes the decision about whether a load of recyclables is too contaminated. Luckily, I knew someone who could help.
4: I'm Marianne Ray-Molador. I'm the assistant director for the Northeast Recycling Council.
3: Marianne says that our recycling first goes to local material recycling facilities. They sort the containers and make sure they're clean enough to meet manufacturer's standards. Because if the recycling is too dirty to be turned into something new, then what's the point?
4: So what happens if you have all contamination, there's no market for it. It's going to be trash. So it has a ripple effect.
2: If a load of recycling is found to be too contaminated, these facilities might have to reject all of it.
0: But would a recycling center really reject an entire truck of recyclables because of one smoothie cup?
2: It really depends on how much is left in it. In my case, it was just the residue. But Marianne says any more liquid would do more harm than good.
4: Look, if your container is half full, put it in the trash because that just wreaks havoc.
3: The rest of the smoothie in the recycling would just end up spilling all over the other containers and ruining the material.
0: If there's still liquid in it, your one cup really would contaminate the whole load?
2: Exactly.
0: Okay, but what if it was basically empty, just not totally clean?
2: To find out, we reached out to the recycling center in our state, called the Rhode Island Resource Recovery Corporation.
3: We got an email back from Jared Rhodes, who's the director of policy there. He says rinsed recyclables are ideal, but it's unlikely an entire load would be rejected just because of one dirty container.
0: That's a relief. So if we don't have some place to rinse a cup, we should still try and recycle it?
2: A lot depends on your local recycling facility, but Marianne told me that if she was in my situation...
4: What I would do, I would empty it as much as possible, and then I'd put it in recycling.
2: But don't get too comfortable throwing dirty containers in the recycling bin.
3: Marianne says that even if your cup might not spoil the whole load, it's important to remember the people who have to sort through our recycling.
2: Even a little bit of food waste can attract rats and other pests to these material recycling facilities, or MRFs.
4: And think about it. Would you want to be working on a line at a MRF dealing with a smoothie cup that is now rancid? Think about them next time you feel like you don't have time to rinse out a cup.
2: Rinsing or recycling might be an extra step, but it helps to make these people's lives so much easier.
4: It does take effort. It does cost money. But it's so worth it.
0: Okay, but I want to know, what did you end up doing with that cup?
2: I took Marianne's advice. I wiped it out with a napkin and then tossed it in the blue bin.
0: Awesome. Thanks, Juliana and Emily. That's it for today. For more information or to ask a question about the way your choices affect our planet, go to thepublicsradio.org/possibly or subscribe to us wherever you get your podcasts. You can also follow us on Facebook and Twitter at Ask Possibly. 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
8: Today is June 13th on Tidbits in Time, an interesting day. Stay with me to hear about the case that originated Miranda rights, forcing police to warn people against self-incrimination. You'll hear about the little-known Boxer Rebellion in China. And in a special segment, we'll take you down a long, winding road. All that plus, it's the birthday of a famous author, credited with the coining of a famous slogan. Tidbits in Time is next, so stick around. June 13, 1966, the Supreme Court ruled on Miranda v. Arizona, overturning the conviction.

0: conviction of Ernesto Arturo Miranda, who had been charged with kidnapping, rape, and robbery based on his confession and physical evidence. You have the right to remain silent. If you give up that right, anything you say can and will be used against you. You have the right to an attorney. If you cannot afford an attorney, one will be provided for you. June 13, 1900, the Boxer Rebellion began in China as an uprising against the Manchu dynasty and xenophobic fear of foreign influence, particularly missionaries. This escalated into war against a coalition of eight nations: Russia, Italy, England, Australia, America, France, Japan, and Germany. Initially rebuffed, the eight-nation alliance brought in 20,000 troops, defeated the Imperial Army, and took Peking by the middle of August. On June 13, 1970, the Beatles released a song written by Paul McCartney called The Long and Winding Road, and it would be their last number one hit in the U.S. They had given it to Phil Spector to arrange and produce. Famous for his wall of sound, Spector added harps, horns, strings, a full orchestra, and a women's choir. Reportedly, McCartney was aghast when he heard the remixed version and within 2 weeks announced the breakup of the Beatles. He later filed a lawsuit seeking legal dissolution of the partnership. The Spector version of the recording was released and sold 1.2 million copies in the first 2 days. So what really caused the breakup of the Beatles? Surely it wasn't this song, but maybe Phil Spector? Likely it wasn't just one thing, but many, all culminating at a particular time. After all the success, the adulation, the crowds, the stardom, the money, the accumulated years of petty strife among the guys, amplified by their wives, ex-wives, and girlfriends, maybe they just couldn't hold it together any longer. It was on June 13, 1893, that the famous writer Dorothy Lee Sayers was born in Oxford, England. Of course, she's best known for her novels and short stories featuring the character she created, Lord Peter Wimsey, the aristocrat and amateur detective. She was quite successful at her day job of writing advertising copy, and she is credited with the slogan, "It pays to advertise." Dr. Gary North lauded Dorothy Sayers for her essay entitled, "The Lost Tools of Learning." For your very own email print version of Tidbits in Time, showing up every day for free in your inbox, just send a request to adrian@tidbitsintime.com. That's adrian@tidbitsintime.com. For Tidbits in Time, this has been Gene Vann.
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2: Hello, I'm Dr. Steve Showalter, your host for Science Elements, a digest of cutting-edge research from the American Chemical Society, the world's largest scientific society. Drum roll, please. Bang that gong. Play a fanfare. We've reached a magic moment here at Science Elements. This is our 250th episode. We can scarcely believe it has been almost 5 years since we aired our first podcast, and the fact that we're still around we owe to you, our listeners. We can't thank you enough for downloading Science Elements and spreading the word about us. So here's to you. Our goal, each and every week, is to entertain and inform, and in that quest, we've delved into the odd and the awesome, the surprising and the spectacular, and the whimsical and the wondrous. We've made references to Russian spies, Italian composers, English mystery writers, Icelandic linguists, pink flamingos, and a fellow who once beat Bing Crosby in a golf match using just a rake, a shovel, and a baseball bat. We've had a lot of fun doing it, and we hope we've also made chemistry and science in general more accessible and appealing. We're not about to let up now. So in the next few minutes, you'll hear about how something many people use every day could help soothe lingering pain among laser eye surgery patients, how a new process could lower the cost of a vital drug, and finally, how scientists may be closing in on a way to ditch a mind-boggling itch. Often, it seems like almost everything we use can be traced back to one man. Leonardo da Vinci. Take contact lenses, for instance. Although the first contact lenses were created in the late 19th century, da Vinci was thinking about them long before that, producing the first known sketches in 1508 of a way to correct vision by placing the cornea in direct contact with water. While the connection may seem tenuous, many believe his sketches planted the seed that eventually led to their development. Today, more than 34 million Americans wear contact lenses, and we discover in our story this week they're more than just aesthetically pleasing. Scientists in Florida report they've developed a new type of contact lenses that could provide a continuous supply of anesthetic medication to the eyes of patients who undergo laser eye surgery. They say this advance could eliminate the need for these patients to place drops of medicine in their eyes every few hours for several days after the surgery. The report appears in Langmuir, a weekly ACS journal. Anuj Chauhan and colleagues explain that more than 1 million laser eye correction procedures are performed each year in the U.S. The surgery enables most patients to see clearly without eyeglasses or contact lenses. The procedure, known as LASIK, is the most common type of laser eye surgery. However, complications can develop if the patient undergoes trauma or is hit very hard at any time following the procedure. Photorefractive keratectomy, or PRK, doesn't have this complication. That's why it is preferred for athletes and those in the military. However, a downside to PRK is longer period of pain following surgery. To ease this pain, PRK patients place drops of several medications, including anesthetics, into their eyes every few hours. But doing this can interfere with daily life and increase the risk of a drug overdose. PRK patients receive a special bandage contact lens after surgery to help the outer layer of the eye heal. Chauhan and colleagues tested whether anesthetics loaded onto this type of lens could release the drugs over time automatically. They found that adding vitamin E to the lenses extended the time of release of three commonly used anesthetics from just under 2 hours to up to an entire day, or a few days in some instances. The vitamin E acts as a barrier, keeping the anesthetics on the eye right where they're needed. Chauhan says that, in the future, these lenses could serve as bandage contact lenses after PRK surgery while also delivering the necessary pain medications. Malaria is a rare disease in the United States. On average, only about 1,500 cases of it are reported every year. But worldwide, it's a far different story. According to the World Health Organization, about 3.3 billion people, or about half of the world's population, are at risk for the disease. Each year, up to 1 million people die of it. Many of those who are the most vulnerable live in the poorest countries, where access to treatment is difficult. But now scientists in Massachusetts say they've developed a new, higher-yield, two-step process that may ease supply problems and stabilize zigzagging prices for the raw material that's essential for making the mainstay drug for malaria. The researchers say this process, which is less costly than the traditional techniques and uses readily available substances, could be easily implemented by drug companies. Their report appears in Organic Process Research and Development, a bi-monthly ACS journal. David Teeger and Roger Stringham of the Clinton Health Access Initiative explain that artemisinin combination therapy, or ACT, is the most effective treatment for malaria, a parasitic infection that is transferred to humans from the bite of an infected mosquito. Artemisinin, which is used to produce the key ingredients in ACT, comes from Artemisia annua, a medicinal plant grown in China. In recent years, the price for artemisinin has undergone huge market fluctuations ranging from about $100 to $410 per pound. The researchers say weather conditions and demand for ACT are the primary driving forces behind these oscillating prices. Keeping costs down is important because most cases of malaria occur in developing areas in the tropics and subtropics. Teeger and Stringham reasoned that one way to help stabilize prices would be to improve the current ACT manufacturing process, which consistently yields less of the ingredient than expected. That improvement would reduce the amount of Artemisia annua needed to make ACT. The new process is much simpler and generates less potentially hazardous waste than the current method. It also reduced the amount of artemisinin required to make ACT, which makes the process less costly. A semi-synthetic version also worked well as a starting material in the new method. The scientists say that they are in the process of sharing this procedure with manufacturing partners in the global fight to combat malaria. In our final story this week, scientists tackle a head-scratching problem. Thomas Edison corralled electricity and invented the incandescent light bulb, the phonograph, and the motion picture camera. In all, he received nearly 1,100 patents in his lifetime. But there was one thing he couldn't figure out. One morning in the summer of 1885, Edison awoke and began frantically scratching his head. producing a flurry of white, dry dandruff floating around him. Irritated, he later wrote of it in his diary, asking, "What is this damnable material? What is it indeed?" Edison never found out a solution to this annoying problem, but modern science could be closing in on an answer. Research on the fungus that ranks as one cause of dandruff, the embarrassing nuisance that by some accounts afflicts half of humanity, is pointing scientists in Italy towards a much-needed new treatment for the conditions flaking and itching. Their report appears in the Journal of Medicinal Chemistry, a semi-monthly ACS publication. Claudio T. Supurin and colleagues explain that dandruff involves an excessive shedding of dead skin cells from the scalp. In people without dandruff, it takes about 30 days for a crop of new skin cells to mature, die, and shed. In people with dandruff, it can take as few as 2 days. Irritation by the scalp-dwelling fungus, Malassezia globosa, is one cause of dandruff. Shampoos and other dandruff treatments contain antifungal agents, but the authors say new medicines are badly needed since the two existing compounds are not very effective at preventing and treating dandruff. In the quest for a better treatment, Superon's group identified an enzyme in M. globosa that is essential for the fungus's growth. Tests showed that sulfonamides, a family of existing antibiotic medicines, were more effective in preventing the fungus's growth than ketoconazole, a widely used antifungal medicine that is an ingredient in certain dandruff treatments. As a result of the study, the scientists believe that the enzyme is a prime target for developing better anti-dandruff medicines. Well, that's all for now. I'm Dr. Steve Showalter for the American Chemical Society. 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
4: This is the Engines of Our Ingenuity, made possible by the friends of KUHF Houston.
5: Today, let's see what mathematics can tell us about history. The University of Houston Mathematics Department presents this program about the machines that make our civilization run and the people whose ingenuity created them. In the Siberiad, the great Polish science fiction writer Stanisław Lem describes the voyages of two universe-faring adventurers. The book is lighthearted, and the adventurers find their way in and out of trouble by predicting the future using mathematical models. Although these may seem like far-fetched fantasies, we use math to predict the future every day, and we have been doing so for a very long time. Newton's laws can be used to predict the future. Our ability to predict the future enabled us to land on the moon. Indeed, much of science is concerned with developing better models of the world precisely in order to better predict the future. Your brain is also using its own models of the world to continuously make predictions. When somebody throws a ball at you, your hand moves to the place where the ball will be a fraction of a second in the future. Your brain just used a model of the world to make a prediction. But can we model historical events like Lem suggested? A recent branch of mathematics pioneered by Peter Turchin suggests that we may. Cleodynamics, named after Cleo, the muse of history, uses mathematical models to explain the common principles behind large-scale historical events. It aims to explain the rise and fall of empires and the cycles of war and peace. A good mathematical model strips away all unnecessary details. The trick is to know what essential features need to be kept. To model the rise and fall of empires, we could try to capture the following essential dynamics. Success in war leads to an expansion in territory size. In turn, a larger territory leads to more resources which give an advantage in future wars. But a large empire has a longer border to defend, and big territories are more difficult to govern. Mark Artsrooney and John Komlos simulated the coevolution of computer-generated states driven by such historical forces. Virtual states on their computers expanded, contracted, and disappeared on a Europe-shaped map. Surprisingly, a number of simulations resulted in a configuration that resembles that of modern Europe. Spain, Italy, and Britain are clearly visible. Cleodynamics has its roots in population biology. Population biologists frequently use mathematical models to describe populations of plants and animals. Cleodynamics now assumes that similar mathematical models can describe changes in human societies over time. Will we be able to adapt the ideas that have been used to study foxes and rabbits to understand human societies? Or will the rules that govern human history have to be written in a completely different language? I think this debate will continue for a long time, and it is essential that it does. It is such debates that push science forward. I am Krisha Josic at the University of Houston, where we are interested in the way inventive minds work.
3: Science, but not the boring kind.
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6: This is UN News Today with me, Chalina Dong. The headlines. Early detection of the deadly and rare Ebola strain in DR Congo is critical, says WHO, as new treatment trials get underway. The UN Rights Office urges stronger protections for child safety online. And the UN World Food Program scales up emergency response in South Sudan as catastrophic hunger and malnutrition deepens. 2 weeks into the latest Ebola outbreak, the UN World Health Organization, WHO, has estimated that there are 906 suspected cases of Ebola in the Democratic Republic of the Congo, DRC, including 223 suspected deaths. Since the 15th of May, UN agencies have been supporting both the DRC and neighboring Uganda to contain the outbreak caused by the rare Bundibugyo strain, which spreads through close contact. Anaïs Legrand, a WHO technical officer, told reporters in Geneva on Friday.
7: It's a disease that you get when you care for someone. When you care for your husband or your partner or your child or your mother, you get it when you want to help someone who is sick with symptoms. And this is terrible because this disease, to avoid getting it, you have to ask communities not to touch someone they love when they are feeling sick. But this is critical.
6: Based on previous outbreaks, the lethality ranges between 30 and 50%. Early detection and community mobilization remain critical to saving lives, with potential treatment and vaccines still being assessed, WHO said on Friday. For confirmed cases, three candidate therapeutics for treatment have been prioritized for clinical trials, Ms. Legrand revealed, while a preventative treatment is also being prioritized for those who have been in contact with confirmed cases. Meanwhile, the UN Human Rights Office is calling on governments and technology companies to do more to protect children online, warning that digital platforms often expose young viewers to risks that threaten their safety, privacy, and well-being. High Commissioner Volker Turk said online harms are not inevitable, but are often the result of platform design choices, including features that encourage excessive use. He stressed that protecting children online is an urgent priority, but cautioned against relying solely on blanket social media bans. His office, OHCHR, has released a new set of guidelines, Getting Children's Safety Online Right, which calls for safer platform design, stronger oversight, greater accountability for tech companies, and better protections. The recommendations also encourage governments to involve children in shaping online safety policies and to ensure that age verification measures do not create new privacy risks. The UN warns that restrictions based only on age may fail to address the underlying features that make platforms unsafe and could push children towards less regulated online spaces. Turning to South Sudan finally, where the World Food Program has scaled up its emergency response in Akobo East, delivering vital food and nutrition assistance to hundreds of thousands of people facing catastrophic hunger and malnutrition. The move follows an uptick in violence in early March, which displaced approximately 142,000 people from Akobo County and surrounding areas. Our hope is to continue to reach people in need. Sustained safety and security of humanitarians and humanitarian cargo is therefore crucial, said Mutinta Chimuka, WFP country director in South Sudan. According to the latest Global Famine Alert System update, parts of Akobo County are experiencing catastrophic levels of hunger, with one of four counties at risk of famine if conditions deteriorate. Meanwhile, severe malnutrition among children under five and breastfeeding mothers is rising sharply. Since launching its emergency response 3 weeks ago, WFP has reached more than 60,000 vulnerable people in Okobo, including more than 15,000 people with emergency food assistance, despite aid operations being hampered by insecurity, infrastructure damage, and the rainy season. Jelena Dong, UN News.
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9: Hi there, I'm Thane Maynard. When you see a flying fish, chances are, given its large wing fins, that your first assumption would be that it's a bird. Once they take to the air, they can flap and glide for nearly 200 meters, the length of about 2 football fields. There are about 40 species of flying fish, and with speciation comes morphological differences. The two-wingers variety have 2 well-built pectoral or side fins that provide them with lift that they need to fly. On the other hand, the four-wingers not only use their strong pectoral fins, but also tap into the power of their pelvic or bottom fins. However, the fin that makes the real difference is the tail, which is similar to a rudder on a boat, and it helps steer the flying fish during flight. How they remain in the air can be understood by looking at their anatomy. Flying fish have a rigid frame, streamlined bodies, a reinforced spinal cord, a large cumulative fin surface area, and lower body weight. These are all characteristics that allow the fish to stay in flight due to drag reduction, something that airplane gliders based their design on in the 1930s.
8: The 90-Second Naturalist is a production of Cincinnati Public Radio and the Cincinnati Zoo, with support from Cincinnati Public Radio members to spread the good news of the natural world.
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11: What's the forecast for this week?
12: I can't check the weather out to this Sunday. Here's the next 5 days.
13: Why is it only 5 days? Why can't it do more than that?
11: Because it's just gone.
13: But why can't you predict the weather so far?
11: Look, if you can't get movie times in a week in advance, why do you think you can get the weather?
13: But there's no real reason, though. I mean, like, why?
11: There's a reason.
13: Why?
11: I don't know where it's gonna go.
13: Why not?
11: Because I could be a butterfly flapping its wings in Brazil, which would change things.
13: You're just moving your hand in a mysterious way. Alright, that's enough.
14: I think what you're worried about is this, these systems in which small differences in inputs can translate into enormous differences in outputs. Then the butterfly is the perfect example, right? The butterfly's wings in, South America are a tiny, tiny little difference, you know. But then you have the cyclone in somewhere else, and that's a huge difference, right?
13: These systems here that Professor Shinas is talking about are strange things called chaotic systems.
14: Yeah, chaotic systems.
15: What comes out of it is quite astonishing.
13: In this short, we're going to be talking about these chaotic systems in a little bit more detail. And then later, we'll talk to a woman who wants to translate these systems into music to get a better feel for them. All this in the short episode today. Stick with us. I'm your host, Aaron Sand. This is... This is Sift.
11: Short.
13: Thank you. You'll be hearing from these people today.
16: I'm Jonathan Schaffer. I'm a professor of philosophy at the Australian National University.
17: So my name is Natalie Maybach, and I'm a sculptor, and I've been translating science data into three-dimensional woven sculptures for over 10 years now.
18: My name is Ned Hall, and I teach in the philosophy department at Harvard University.
19: I'm Richard Schinas. I'm in the philosophy department at Carnegie Mellon University, and my research has been on causation and what can be learned about it from statistical evidence for about 20, 25 years now.
20: You want my name? I'm Michael Esfeld. I was born in Berlin, and I'm professor of philosophy of science at Lausanne since 2002.
13: To begin, Professor Schinas illustrates a chaotic system with an example.
19: So suppose I have two ski slopes.
13: Uh-huh.
19: Right. And one of them has been absolutely sculpted, so it's just a perfectly flat surface, you know, angled at 20 degrees, right? It's just completely flat, like a billiard table, right? And I go to the top of the ski slope, and I go to the very far left side, and I drop a ball, and I let it, you know, roll down the slope, and I see where it lands on the bottom. Then I go to the middle, I do the same thing. Then I go to the far right, I do the same thing, etc. I drop the ball off all the different possible points at the top of the slope. And for each one, I find out where it goes to the bottom, right?
13: Mm-hmm.
19: Now I do the same thing, but instead of the slope being flat, have lots of moguls, have lots of rocks, have lots of trees, and all sorts of different things in it. And do the same thing, so every time I drop the ball, I plot where it comes in the bottom. Right?
13: Okay.
19: So you can imagine the difference, right? In the flat slope, right, the place I start the thing is going to translate pretty smoothly into the place it finishes. So if I go a few feet to the right at the top, it'll come out a few feet to the right in the bottom.
13: Mm-hmm.
19: Not so on the bumpy mogul slope, because its trajectory down the slope is subject to these incredible bounces. So where the thing comes down to the bottom is God knows anybody's guess. That's a chaotic system, and the other one is not.
13: Chaotic systems are mysterious. There are things like the weather.
19: The weather is a perfect example.
13: That have this immediate impact on us. And yet, we don't have any real knowledge of that particular weather system. It's out of our grasp. These chaotic systems seem to be determined by something. But when they're so sensitive to the initial inputs...
19: It's just a... such a sensitivity.
20: And the sensitive to the initial conditions and
19: something. Tiny differences in when you start the ball rolling.
20: So it seems to go, yeah.
19: There's just no way to predict many, many days or months out what's going to happen in the weather, because small differences in what happens on the way can translate into huge differences later.
13: And these systems have so many variables.
16: These things are hideously complex. It might take, like, longer than the age of the universe to do, like, a particle-by-particle computation of the trajectory of the system.
13: I'm not just talking about the projection, the trajectory of the system, where it's going to end up. I'm talking about where it came from.
20: And then you cannot... determine the initial conditions,
19: because there's lots of possible inputs, lots of actual inputs, and which one, you know, actually had that effect. In some cases, it's just impractical to trace. I don't think conceptually it's possible always, but it could be.
13: We're blind to the inputs as well. What are the things, exactly the things, that are causing this weather system to behave the way it's behaving? So that leaves these chaotic systems in a very strange place.
19: The epistemology is extremely tough.
13: They're both all around us in determining us, and yet they're kind of unknowable to us.
18: This one, I think, is particularly tough. We really do find ourselves conflicted. On the one hand, you can think of things like hurricanes or tornadoes as, at the relevant kind of macroscopic level, kind of unpredictable now. But on the other hand, we don't want to think of them as completely causally unrelated to what happened before. And it may be the best we can do is say something like, well, what we can find a cause of is not any particular hurricane, but kind of large-scale patterns in the hurricanes. But we can have causes of the patterns without having causes of any particular instances of them. We can have causes of the patterns without having causes of any particular instances. Which sounds like a strange thing to say, but it may be what we're forced to say.
13: This leads us to a lady who's really interested in understanding this chaotic system of the weather. Her name's Natalie. I called her up.
0: Hello?
13: She does interesting things with weather data.
0: Yes, hi, Aaron. How are you?
21: Good. How are you?
0: Good, good.
13: That's her right there.
0: So my name is Natalie Maybach, and I'm a sculptor, and I've been translating science data into three-dimensional woven sculptures for over 10 years now. But I, of late, have also started translating data into musical scores.
13: Now she focuses
0: predominantly on weather.
13: And one day she decided to go gather data.
0: I literally began by going to the hardware store and going through every single aisle and looking for things that could measure things. So anything from the thermometer in the kitchen aisle to the rain gauge in the garden aisle to the wind meter in the sailing aisle. I put them all in a little bag, and I rode my bike out every day onto this beach, on this very specific beach.
21: What's the beach's name?
0: The beach is called Herring Cove Beach, and it's about 10 minutes out of Provincetown, Massachusetts. It's part of the National Seashore, so it's protected beach. And then I would continue by sticking the turkey thermometer into the sand, into the wet sand, into the dry sand, into the ocean water.

0: bring up my wind meter and measure out the strength of the wind and the wind direction.
1: In all, Natalie measured a lot of stuff.
0: I looked at wind direction, wind current, water temperature, air temperature, sand temperature. And from these pages and pages of information, I begin the translation process with only two or three variables.
2: And why is that? Why only those three variables or two or three variables?
0: If I have too many variables, it sculpturally falls apart, so it has to begin with only two or three in order to get a basic form out of it. And generally it ends up being something like, you know, barometric pressure, wind, and temperature.
1: So Natalie just chooses two or three variables and charts a song so that composers can interpret the song in various ways.
0: At the end, I want the numbers to create the form and not me imposing some sort of aesthetic.
2: Right, like you sort of get out of the way of it. You just kind of let the numbers speak.
0: Yeah, exactly.
1: You're hearing a song from Natalie's weather data. And even with only three variables, you can still uncover a nuance.
0: It's like
1: and a personality.
0: Getting to know a person.
1: But the storm has trillions of variables. Imagine if you stepped back and fully grasped the interweaving variables. It would be completely overwhelming.

0: Perhaps this is why our knowledge of these systems and their link within the causal chain is a little weird. It's just hard to comprehend.
1: This constant desire to get to a quick answer, to make a graph, to make a visualization, to make this, to make that. And there's a real value in being able to step back and allowing complexity to just exist without immediately interpreting it, without immediately putting into a specific box of, oh, this is evidence of climate change. Oh, this is evidence of ocean waters rising. So without immediately imposing a kind of lens on it, but just to allow the complexity to exist, I think you can actually start understanding it better.
0: When you start thinking about these systems, you realize that they are very common, like the weather, stock markets, traffic, a rowdy classroom, people walking down the street. And science is great at teasing out the causes when you can isolate a variable, but much less so when there's a complex play between many variables. That's when probabilities are great to estimate and predict, and why you get a probability of rain in the morning. You just can't have a full picture of the variables. Finally, before we leave this idea of chaotic systems, I can't help but frame our own mushy blob of 100 billion neurons, 100 trillion synaptic variables that sits inside our skull. It's a system like the weather. It could be why something like fully understanding consciousness is incredibly difficult to have any kind of knowledge about, and why it's such a difficult problem. That's it for this SIFT short. You can subscribe to SIFT through SoundCloud, iTunes, or go to siftpodcast.com. I'm your host, Aaron Sand. Today you've heard from various people. They were...
2: I'm Jonathan Schaffer. I'm a professor of philosophy at the Australian National University.
1: So my name is Natalie Maybach, and I'm a sculptor, and I've been translating science data into three-dimensional woven sculptures for over 10 years now.
3: My name is Ned Hall, and I teach in the philosophy department at Harvard University.
4: I'm Richard Scheinis. I'm in the philosophy department at Carnegie Mellon University, and my research has been on causation, what we learned about it from statistical evidence, for about 20, 25 years now.
5: You want my name? I'm Michael Esfeld. I was born in Berlin, and I'm professor of philosophy of science at Lausanne since 2002.
1: Okay, great. Thank you so much, Aaron. Bye-bye.
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7: Welcome to Possibly, where we take on huge problems like the future of our planet and break them down into small questions with unexpected answers. I'm Megan Hall. When people talk about climate change, it's often described as something that might happen in the future. But we've been breaking records for the hottest day on Earth all summer.
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10: July 2023 will be Earth's hottest month on record.
7: Here to explain what all this means is our founder and the provost for sustainability at Brown University, Stephen Porter. Hi, Stephen.
11: Hey, Megan. How's it going?
7: What do we mean when we say the planet has had the hottest day on record?
11: So for about 120 years now, we've had enough thermometers scattered around the world to have a good sense of what the average temperature of the planet actually is. And what we see in the last several weeks is that we are breaking all of those average temperature records one time after another. We know from climate change science that that's because we're pumping greenhouse gases into the atmosphere through burning of fossil fuels.
7: But is this really the hottest average day? I mean, hasn't it been really hot in the past?
11: Yeah, it's a great question. Clearly, we haven't always had thermometers. There were no thermometers when the dinosaurs were around. So for that, we use what we call proxy data. So things that correlate with the temperature in the modern day, but that we have records for going way back in time. So for example, pollen records or ice cores, these things. What we think based on a combination of those kinds of proxies and computer simulations is that this July has been hotter than any time in about the last 100,000 years in all of human history, basically.
7: And how do we know that this is climate change? I mean, maybe it's just El Nino or some other strange weather system.
11: It is climate change, but it's also El Nino. So as we add greenhouse gases to the atmosphere, we're wrapping an ever warmer blanket around the planet. And so the planet is absorbing more and more heat. Most of that heat, over 90%, is absorbed by the ocean, and a little bit is in the air. El Nino transfers some of that heat between the ocean and the air, but the total amount of heat is just going up year after year. We're now at a place where the 1998 El Nino that everybody thought was the warmest we'd ever had is now colder than what we now call a La Nina year, which is the cool phase.
12: Do you think these hot temperatures will motivate more action?
11: It's a double-edged sword. It's a hard issue to wrap your head around, and it's really, really tempting to kind of bury your head in the sand when it feels unfixable. I am more optimistic now than I was 10 years ago. We are making enormous progress technologically. We are starting to make some progress politically, which is where it really matters. Is the world going to be warmer in 2033 than it is in 2023? Absolutely. Is it going to be warmer still in 2043? Absolutely. But by the middle of the century, we do have the capacity to sort of halt this beast.
12: So what's your message to people who are listening and are worried about the temperature just getting really hot and feeling hopeless?
11: Worry, but act. So that means voting. That means changing your own personal behavior. It means talking to your neighbors about this. It means talking to your faith group about this. It means talking to your colleagues in whatever job you have. And talk about solutions. Don't talk about despair.
12: Thanks, Stephen.
11: Thanks, Megan. It's always a pleasure.
12: That's it for today. For more information or to ask a question about the way your choices affect our planet, go to thepublicsradio.org/possibly or subscribe to us wherever you get your podcasts. You can also follow us on Facebook and Twitter at Ask Possibly. 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

0: Today on Diving Deeper, we're going to talk ocean uses. From fishing to shipping to energy, we depend on our ocean in order to do so many things every single day. With all these uses, though, there's bound to be some overlap when it comes to human use of the ocean. To help us explore streamlining these various ocean uses, today we will have Cindy Fowler join us from the NOAA Coastal Services Center. Hi, Cindy. Welcome to our show.
1: Hi, Kate. Thanks for inviting me here today.
0: So, Cindy, to help set the stage for folks, what are some of the varying ocean uses happening every day?
1: Well, there are lots of things happening in the ocean every day that really directly impact our lives. There's some very obvious ones, like commercial uses, such as shipping, fishing, and energy production, all the way to the more fun things like recreational and tourism, such as cruise ships, boating, and scuba diving. And according to NOAA's data on the ocean economy, twice as many people work in the ocean-dependent businesses in the U.S. as in the agricultural sector. So that statistic really gives us a sense of how important ocean uses are to our economy.
0: Okay. Interesting stat. I didn't know it was quite that large. So as we know, the ocean is a large space. Are there really competing uses at any one time or any one place?
1: Well, it does seem endless when we gaze out from the shore, and the U.S. currently has the largest ocean jurisdiction in the world at over 11 million square kilometers, and that's much more than our land area. But a lot of those uses aren't really visible from the surface, or they really need a large area to support. So take something like submarine cables that are the lifeblood of the Internet, and coral reefs that are the nurseries for many of our favorite seafood dishes. And these uses compete for the bottom space. Or you take oil and gas infrastructure and commercial shipping, for example, and then for safety reasons, these industries can't generally occupy in the same space. And I think the Gulf of Mexico is a really good example of an area where there's a lot of important U.S. industries really dependent on a relatively small amount of ocean space. Oil, gas, commercial fishing, tourism, and several large seaports all in that same area.
0: Okay. Cindy, can you give us an example of an ocean use, something that maybe provides a benefit for the marine environment?
1: Well, there's a long list of beneficial uses, and that's really one of the best things about ocean planning is looking for those compatible ocean uses. And there really are more than you would think. One of the surprises for me was the use of oil and gas infrastructure providing marine habitat. I would never have imagined that something like an offshore oil rig could be an artificial reef. So that's a really great example of one ocean use benefiting another ocean use.
0: Okay. And are there potential conflicts with the marine environment and ocean uses?
1: Well, unfortunately, as demands on the ocean space increase, so do the chance for conflicts. The oil spill in the Gulf was an example where ocean use for oil and gas impacted ocean uses supporting seafood and tourism. And there are quite a few emerging ocean industries that have only just begun to make use of the ocean. One of these is the wind industry, which is the increase in activity and the value to the U.S. economy are a really big part of why we are so excited about working in ocean planning.
0: Okay. So, Cindy, what do ocean planners need to help them organize and help them streamline these many ocean uses we've been talking a little bit about?
1: Well, just like land use planners, ocean planners need good information and maps about their area. And NOAA and the Bureau of Ocean Energy Management, or also known as BOEM, joined forces many years ago at the Directive of the Energy Policy Act to create an ocean information system called the marinecadastre.gov.
0: And Cindy, what makes this ocean information system unique?
1: Well, as the name implies, just like a land cadastre that catalogs all the ownership and property rights on our land, the marinecadastre.gov is built on the top of those authoritative boundaries that designate laws and policies of the U.S. ocean area. Because we can't really easily leave these pins and survey markers to designate jurisdictions, good data are really critical, and that was an important foundational step to help us improve that jurisdictional accuracy of decision-making in the ocean.
0: Okay, so it sounds like a very valuable resource. Who are some of the key users of this data and the marinecadastre.gov?
1: We designed marinecadastre.gov for regional and state ocean planners the federal and state regulators, and the offshore alternative energy industry like wind and wave, though we recently have been pleasantly surprised to see a lot of other users of the data and the site. The oil and gas industry in the Gulf of Mexico is using data for safety plans and safety drills, and the port planning is happening in Tampa Bay with marinecadastre.gov. So really, any user who is doing a study or planning in the ocean would find something useful on marinecadastre.gov.
2: So, Cindy, how about for some of our listeners today who may not be that immediate user of this ocean information system? What is the benefit to them that such a system exists?
1: Well, Kate, one of the things that users could do is open up the marinecadastre.gov and look at the maps and see what is actually happening offshore of their state or their city or region. And that may be of interest so they can get a sense of how the different industries are coming together and what the uses are.
2: Okay. Thank you. Cindy, what is the most common reason that planners use the marinecadastre.gov?
1: Each region has unique priorities, but primarily it's been used to support the emerging wind energy industry from both the screening for sites or from the federal permit review side. And we really see this use growing over the next few years as that wind energy industry grows.
2: And can you share a success story with us from this effort, this marinecadastre.gov initiative?
1: Well, ocean planning is relatively new to the U.S., and there are many, many worldwide success stories about how it leads to better choices. But I think my favorite U.S. story is how the National Marine Sanctuaries were able to use this data and make a case for subtle changes to the shipping lanes, and that in turn reduced the whale strikes. And so anything that supports maritime commerce and protects marine mammals, that has to be a win.
2: Great. Thanks, Cindy. And my last question for you today is just to see if you had any closing thoughts, final words to leave our listeners with.
1: Well, these are exciting times.
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4: The Public News Service Wednesday afternoon update, I'm Mike Clifford. An official with the Department of Health and Human Services says the agency has frozen all child care payments to the state of Minnesota after allegations of fraudulent daycare centers. That from ABC News. They report Deputy Secretary Jim O'Neill said in a post that HHS is tightening requirements for payments from the administration for children and families to all states, requiring a justification and a receipt or photo evidence. ABC notes the move comes after an unverified online video from a conservative influencer, Nick Shirley, alleging fraud in child care and Somali communities in Minneapolis. Minneapolis officials dispute the allegations. Meantime, as folks in Ohio prepare to enter the new year, the League of Women Voters of Ohio is urging residents to consider civic engagement as part of their New Year's resolutions, arguing it can help people feel more connected to decisions that affect their communities.
5: The nonpartisan organization says the start of a new year is often when people reflect on personal goals and consider changes they want to make in their lives. Jen Miller, executive director of the League, says civic participation fits naturally into that moment of reflection.
6: The new year is a great reset. It's a time for us to think about who we've been and where we've been and what we want to be different. Thinking about how government represents us is a critical piece of that.
5: Miller says many Ohioans closely follow political developments but don't always see civic participation as something they can actively do on a regular basis. Farah Siddiqui reporting.
4: And as 2025 comes to a close, Connecticut advocacy groups are looking to hit the ground running in 2026. The coming legislative session will be shorter than the one in 2025, running from February to early May.
7: Despite this, there's hope legislation on various social and consumer issues will pass. AARP Connecticut is focusing on laws providing supports for caregivers, consumer protections, and affordable high-speed internet. John Erlinghauser with AARP Connecticut says given the pushback from providers, defending the net equity program is a high priority.
8: It's necessary because when the affordable connectivity program expired at the federal level, it left a big void, and high-speed internet is not not only important in fighting social isolation, but also helps with telehealth and safety, other things, and it keeps people connected.
7: Along with this, Erlinghauser hopes to see the state implement no-excuse absentee voting after a state referendum lifted a ban on it. I'm Edwin J. Vieira.
4: And a new study finds that pregnancy raises the woman's risk of cardiovascular complications like heart attack, stroke, hypertension, and even death. Researchers at Massachusetts General Hospital looked at medical records from 56,000 pregnancies. Dr. Amir Ahmed is a cardiologist with Dignity Health and a volunteer with the American Heart Association.
9: Pregnancy itself is a big cardiovascular risk factor for patients who have underlying risk factors, but even patients who don't should be aware that there could be cardiovascular complications related to pregnancy, and that may have longstanding implications for them.
4: Heart disease is the number one killer of new moms. This is Public News Service. With Affordable Care Act subsidies expiring today, many folks in Montana will ring in the new year with higher health insurance costs.
10: While the U.S. House is set to vote on the subsidies in January, it doesn't help people who've already made coverage decisions for the month. That includes former University of Montana adjunct professor Bradley Cook. He lives in Hamilton, Montana, and says his premiums went from $260 a month to almost $700 a month. He says his deductible also more than doubled, which he describes as simply prohibitive.
11: My Social Security isn't doubling, so it, in effect, was like a $15,000 expense out of pocket before I get any real insurance help. So I had to just cancel that.
10: People making more than 400% of the poverty level will no longer get the ACA extended subsidies. I'm Laura Hatch reporting.
4: In Minnesota, now accepting applications for paid leave benefits under a new statewide program. The high-profile law takes effect Thursday. State lawmakers say they want to ensure a smoother rollout by welcoming enrollees early.
12: The legislature approved startup funds, but over time, benefits will be covered by a payroll tax shared by participating employees and their employers. Supporters say it helps workers with limited access to these perks when they need to step away for medical reasons. The Department of Employment and Economic Development's Evan Rowe reminds those eligible they can get up to 12 weeks of partial wage replacement for personal leave or up to 12 weeks when caring for a loved one. There's a 20-week cap when those needs overlap.
13: Most common example where you'd have both types of leave might be a mother who's giving birth to a child.
12: This program is not linked to the fraud fallout seen in human services programs in Minnesota, but Rowe acknowledges the scrutiny over state government right now. I'm Mike Moen.
4: Finally, West Virginia and other Appalachian states counting on federal investment in clean energy are seeing those funds vaporize, leaving communities uncertain about jobs, reduced emissions, and their economic future.
14: A new report from Reimagine Appalachia outlines specific projects across the state hanging in limbo, including a $129 million grant from the Department of Energy to build utility-scale solar farms on two former surface mine sites in Nicholas County. Rika Rothenstein, a senior research associate for the group, says the frozen funding has huge impacts on the region.
15: Those solar farms would produce 250 megawatts of electric power, and that's enough to service around 39,000 homes.
14: The findings show nearly 70% of projected clean energy jobs in Appalachian states are now at risk. This is Nadia Romlagan for West Virginia News Service.
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0: beginning. We still have a lot to learn. Memorization was our first lesson. Improvisation is the second. Choices and consequences are the lessons that never quit teaching. Every industry, craft, trade, and profession has its own traditional wisdom that will hide you safe out of trouble by keeping you inside the box. If you're going to start thinking outside the box, you're going to have to ignore the unwritten rules of traditional wisdom. Do this, and you'll immediately be told that you're not doing it right. And sadly, the new thing you're attempting to do probably won't work the way you hoped. You won't have a victory, but you will have an education. So you try something else that doesn't work out. Now you're a screw-up. Most people would crawl back inside the box and quit trying. But not you. You try again. Fail again. Now you're a loser, a nonconformist, a problem child, and possibly unemployed. This, mi amigo, is what they call hardship. Try again. Limited success. Now you're a tinkerer who won't leave well enough alone. Try again. Limited improvement. No one calls you anything now because no one is paying attention. Try again. Major breakthrough. Now you're an innovator and everyone wants to swim in your pool. George Washington was a loyal British subject who decided the king was wrong. Thomas Jefferson envisioned a form of government that Winston Churchill, on the floor of the House of Commons, would later call
1: the worst form of government ever created, except for all the others.
0: Abraham Lincoln violated millennia of traditional wisdom when he won the war, but refused the victor's spoils, saying instead,
2: with malice toward none, with charity for all, let us bind up the nation's wound.
0: But perhaps Teddy Roosevelt said it best, speaking of the choices and consequences we face daily as we improvise our way through life. He said,
3: do what you can with what you have where you are.
0: Wizard Academy is a nonprofit educational organization, a school for the imaginative, the courageous, and the ambitious. Finally, after 12 years of false starts, mistakes, and almost rights, we have a way to explain this place. Thank you to Jeffrey Eisenberg and Jeff Sexton, who accepted this challenge 8 months ago and never turned loose of the tail of the dragon.
4: Wizard Academy, a school for the imaginative, the courageous, and the ambitious.
0: This tells the world who we are and who we are not.
4: If you have no imagination, please stay at home. If you lack courage, this is not the place for you. If you have no dream that keeps you awake, go back to bed with our blessings. We have work to do.
0: It took us 12 years to figure out how to explain who we are, and we're the ones that are supposed to know what we're doing. You're not a screw-up. You're an innovator on the edge of a breakthrough. Trust us, we know. We're very familiar with the edge. And the view from here is magnificent. Join us. Roy H. Williams.
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0: society.
1: Whenever you experience something that's beautiful, which may be very different from what I experience as beautiful, there's going to be activity in the medial orbital frontal cortex.
2: And because the left side of the brain controls the right side of the body, you look at the urge to move towards the right.
3: The question we wanted to answer is a very simple one. Is it true that rocking or swinging accelerates sleep onset or falling asleep?
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5: This week, how your cell phone could help you kick the habit, and why lazing around in a hammock could be good for your memory. Also, what soccer can tell us about the mind. But first, beauty may be in the eye of the beholder, but as Suzanne Bard learned, it's all the same to our brains.
6: People have disagreed about what constitutes beautiful artwork for millennia. But while beauty may be subjective, the things we personally find beautiful activate the same brain region in everyone. This according to University College London neuroscientists Tomohiro Ishizu and Samir Zeki. They had volunteers rate pieces of music and art as beautiful or ugly on a scale of 1 to 10. Then they scanned the volunteers' brains as they experienced the same artworks again. Zeki says an area of the brain called the medial orbital frontal cortex was activated by the artworks that they had already judged as beautiful.
1: What you might find beautiful is not what I might find beautiful, but what is common to your brain and mine is that whenever you experience something that's beautiful, which may be very different from what I experience as beautiful, there's going to be activity in the medial orbital frontal cortex.
6: Zeki adds that this area of the brain is also known to play an important role in our experience of pleasure and reward.
1: It is actually regarded as being part of the emotional brain and has been very much involved in things like reward and pleasure, and is almost certainly linked to high dopaminergic activity, dopamine being a neurotransmitter, which is also known as the feel-good neurotransmitter. So the notion that beauty is in some way linked to pleasure, which is what philosophers have often considered to be, happens to be reflected in these findings.
6: But Zeki says the medial orbital frontal cortex never acts alone when we find something beautiful.
1: In the case of visual beauty, it's active together with the visual cortex plus some other areas. So it is a sort of part of a dynamic system.
6: He adds that while some people may be put off by the idea of reducing beauty to chemical activity in the brain, his personal view is that understanding the science behind pleasure should enrich rather than diminish our experience of it.
5: Thanks, Suzanne. Some of the most exciting moments in the recent Women's World Cup came during the tie-breaking penalty shootouts. One group of soccer fans, who also happen to be scientists, noticed an interesting pattern that may help players win these shootouts in the future. Our guest correspondent, Karina Wu, has that story.
7: During a soccer game penalty shootout, each kick pits an individual player against the goalkeeper, who has to decide in a split second where to leap to make the save. A new study by psychologist Marika Ruskus and colleagues at the University of Amsterdam showed an interesting pattern in how these goalies reacted. The researchers watched every penalty shootout in every World Cup from 1982 to 2010 and recorded where the goalies jumped. Ruskus says goalies tended to jump to the right, but only when their team was behind.
2: They do that because when animals and also humans try to get positive outcomes, this activates the left side of the brain. And because the left side of the brain controls the right side of the body, you've got the urge to move towards the right.
7: Ruska says that during those moments, the goalies are eager to become the hero and regain the chance for their team to win the game.
2: They don't really have time to think about it, so they sort of rely on their intuition or their experience. And we found that especially when they're really under this pressure to stop the ball, when their team is behind, they seem to be influenced by this activation on the left side of the brain.
7: Ruska says she and her colleagues are interested in studying these natural biases to see how they can be overcome.
5: Thanks, Karina. It's no surprise that babies love to be rocked to sleep. But a new study shows that rocking helps adults sleep better, too. Sophie Schwartz is a neuroscientist at the University of Geneva in Switzerland.
3: The question we wanted to answer is a very simple one. Is it true that rocking or swinging accelerates sleep onset or falling asleep?
5: She and her colleagues monitored the brainwaves of 12 male volunteers as they napped for 45 minutes in a specially made bed that swung gently back and forth. When volunteers were rocked, they not only fell asleep faster, but they also entered deeper sleep.
3: all the subjects found that walking was, in fact, very pleasant.
5: Schwartz says their brain rhythms also showed increased activity associated with memory processes, though it's too early to tell if rocking can improve your recall. The researchers now plan to repeat their study in volunteers during a full night's rest. In the meantime, it can't hurt to break out that old hammock on a lazy summer afternoon. In our final story this week, Suzanne says digital technology could offer hope to people who have tried unsuccessfully in the past to stop smoking.
6: It's hard to stop smoking, and even harder to remain a quitter. But a new study suggests that text messages can help. Researchers sent encouraging text messages to nearly 3,000 wannabe quitters' cell phones before their proposed quit dates and for the next 6 months.
4: The kind of messages that were sent were support and feedback information. One example was a text message that was sent shortly after people quit, and the message said, "Congratulations, your oxygen levels are now normal. Well done, keep going."
6: That's Dr. Caroline Free of the London School of Hygiene and Tropical Medicine. She says the volunteers that received encouraging texts were twice as likely to quit smoking long-term as the control group.
4: The TESASOP trial doubles your chances of quitting smoking successfully. So 11% of the group that got the messages quit, and about 5% of the group that didn't get the messages quit.
6: She says her team confirmed who had quit by testing for nicotine in their saliva, an improvement on earlier studies which have relied solely on self-reports of quitting, which can be inaccurate. Free thinks the technique could provide an easy, low-cost intervention for smoking, as well as other addictions.
4: Everybody's got a mobile phone, pretty much, and people carry their phones with them wherever they are. So it means that you can provide support wherever people are, any time of day or night.
6: She adds that supportive public health text messaging could also be helpful for managing conditions such as diabetes.
5: Thanks, Suzanne. Well, that's our show for this week. Next week, can dinosaur bones reveal whether or not they were cold-blooded? And why lizards are smarter than you might think? Until then, tune into the Science Update podcast daily edition every day, Monday through Friday. You can find it on our website, scienceupdate.com, or at iTunes. You can also check out Science Update's fan page on Facebook or follow us on Twitter. And if you have a science question, give us a call at 1-800-WHY-IS-IT. If we use your question, we'll send you a Science Update mug. Thanks for listening. I'm Bob Hirshon for AAAS, the Science Society.

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1: We know the moon isn't made of green cheese, but is the Milky Way made out of chocolate? This is Sandra Singlo with the lowdown on science, saying that may be far-fetched. But enter astrochemists at Denmark's Niels Bohr Institute. They recently found that a young star 400 light-years from Earth is surrounded by glycolaldehyde. That's a simple sugar, like sucrose. The sugar molecules are spread out in a vast cloud as far from the star as Uranus is from our sun. It's only the second time sugar's been found in space, and the first time near a star. The researchers detected the sugar molecules' faint radiation via new high-precision radio telescopes. They're 10 times more sensitive to short radio waves than were previous telescopes. The researchers say the glycolaldehyde likely formed when gases and dust bonded. And since the compound is in DNA's chemical cousin, RNA, the discovery is pretty intriguing. It could be a possible precursor to life. Or at least the largest Mars bar ever seen. We can only hope.
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4: Welcome back, everybody. This is Rick Pettigrew with a peek at another weekly installment of four top news stories that came out this past week on Archaeologica. Send us feedback on the Archaeology Channel Facebook page or post a message on our social networking site, ArchaeoSeek. Illegal gold mining in Sudan has resulted in destruction of archaeological sites. Mummy skeletons in an Egyptian Red Sea port show that the Roman period saw Indian monkeys imported as pets. A new survey of evidence lists musical instruments recovered over the past 10,000 years in southern Africa. And excavations ahead of port expansion in northern Chile have revealed a group of colorfully dressed mummies. The audio news team would like to thank our friends for helping us continue this show without a break since we started more than 19 years ago. 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You won't have to stay home forever. And now here's Laura Pettigrew with the audio news from Archaeologica. We hope you find this to be a valuable part of your day.
5: Welcome to the audio news from Archaeologica. I'm Laura Pettigrew, and these are the headlines in archaeological and historical news from August 23rd through the 29th, 2020. Our first story this week comes from northern Sudan, where illegal large-scale trenching by gold miners has destroyed a 2,000-year-old site. According to archaeologist Habab Idris Ahmed, who had carried out archaeological digs at the ancient site of Jabal Maraga in 1999, the diggers were caught in the act. As reported by the English-language El Arabi news site, the archaeological site was in the baking hot desert of Bayuda, some 270 kilometers or 170 miles north of the capital, Khartoum. Archaeologists set out to inspect it in response to reports of destruction. On arriving, they found that two mechanical diggers and five men had dug a deep trench 17 meters or over 55 feet deep and 20 meters or 66 feet long. The rust-colored sand was scarred with tire tracks, some cut deep into the ground from the trucks that transported the equipment. The prehistoric settlement that had been here dated from the Meroitic period, between 350 BC and AD 350. As a result of the digging, hardly any trace remains. According to Hatem Al-Nur, Sudan's director of antiquities and museums, the ground here comprises layers of sandstone and pyrite. The looters were using metal detectors to seek out metallic deposits and thought that they had found real gold. A police escort accompanied the archaeologists, and they took the metal hunters to a police station, but then freed them within hours. According to Mahmoud Al-Tayeb, a former expert from Sudan's Antiquities Department, who is now a professor of archaeology at the University of Warsaw, the laws should have required that the men be jailed and their machines confiscated. Instead, the men left without charge and their machinery was released too. According to Tayeb, the employer behind the operation probably pulled some strings to circumvent justice. Sudan is Africa's third largest producer of gold, after South Africa and Ghana, with the commercial mining bringing in $1.22 billion to the government last year. In the past, people panned for gold at the city of Omdurman, across the river from Khartoum, where the waters of the White and Blue Niles meet. Widespread looting of ancient sites has increased in Sudan recently. At Sai, a river island in the Nile, hundreds of graves have been ransacked and destroyed by looters. Some of them date back to the times of the pharaohs. Sudan's ancient civilizations built more pyramids than the Egyptians, but many are still unexplored. Now, in hundreds of remote places ranging from cemeteries to temples, desperate diggers are hunting for anything to improve their lives. Next, we travel north into Egypt, where excavations in the town of Berenice, on Egypt's southern Red Coast, found that the ancient Roman and Egyptian inhabitants kept imported monkeys from India as household pets. As reported by the FirstNews.com, a Polish news site, archaeologists from Warsaw University made the discovery while analyzing bones from the animal cemetery. The skeletons turned out to come from rhesus macaques, a species from India, showing that they were imported into this Red Sea port as pets. Archaeologists from the Warsaw University's Center of Mediterranean Archaeology found them over a period of years, during excavations in the port city's vast animal cemetery. They had assumed they belonged to Gainan monkey species, which are common in sub-Saharan Africa and once may have lived in this area. It was only after using 3D scanners while making a comparative analysis that they realized the bones were from rhesus macaques. According to Professor Marta Osipinska, a zooarchaeologist from the Polish Academy of Sciences, the influential Romans who lived in Berenice, a faraway outpost, in the 1st and 2nd centuries AD, enjoyed keeping various animals as pets. When they died, the pets were carefully buried in an animal necropolis and arranged like sleeping children. One of the burials was covered with a woolen fabric. Another had two large shells by its head, one of them from the Indian Ocean or southeastern shores of Africa. Amphora fragments were included in at least one burial. Another burial contained not just a monkey, but also a young piglet and three kittens. This is the first find of Indian monkeys in an Egyptian archaeological site. Even ancient written sources don't mention monkeys being traded from such a distance. The port of Berenice began during the time of the pharaohs. By the 3rd century BC, it was a military outpost and saw trade in African elephants used in battle. After the Romans annexed Egypt into the Roman Empire, the port reached its zenith as a center for transoceanic trade connecting Egypt, the Middle East, and India. Transporting monkeys from India would have required adequate food and water during the few weeks it took to sail across the Indian Ocean and up the Red Sea. The monkeys found in the cemetery all died young, suggesting they were not fed properly once they arrived. Archaeologists from the Warsaw University's Center of Mediterranean Archaeology, together with Americans from the University of Delaware, have been working in Berenice with cooperation from the Polish Academy of Sciences researchers. Their excavations have found the remains of defensive walls and towers, an enormous underground complex, and temples, as well as the animal cemetery. This week, we learned new details about early African musical instruments. Archaeologists know that Africa has a rich musical heritage, yet scant evidence of related artifacts come from southern Africa, because the instruments were made mostly from organic materials that have failed to survive in the record. Now, PhD candidate Joshua Kumbani at the University of Witwatersrand in South Africa has been carrying out original research and a literature survey to compile the known evidence of these ancient instruments. As reported on the website theconversation.com, Southern Africa's music archaeology begins with evidence from around 10,000 years ago, from the later Stone Age, and continues up into the Iron Age just before contact with Europeans. Later Stone Age bone implements found at the Klazies River mouth and Matjes River sites in South Africa include a spinning disc and a bull roarer, a carved thin slat of wood attached to a long cord that makes noise when whirled in the air. These artifacts could have been used as signaling implements, as toys, in ritual settings, or in musical contexts. Bone tubes, mainly from bird bone, have been recorded from later Stone Age contexts in the Cape region of South Africa, as well as from historical contexts. Their form suggests they could have been flutes or whistles. If they were flutes, they were single-tone flutes, since none have finger holes that would allow more tones. Some of the bone tubes bear chevron and crosshatching patterns, but it is unknown whether the decorations were symbolic or merely aesthetic. Clay whistles have come from the sites of K2 and Mapungubwe from early Iron Age contexts. Similar clay whistles are rare, but the Basotho herders in Lesotho have been said to use similar whistles. An ivory trumpet was recovered from Sofala site in Mozambique with a blowhole and some decorations. Thumb piano, lamellophone, or mbira keys have been recovered from the later Iron Age contexts in Zimbabwe and in Zambia. This idiophone became popular with the introduction of iron technology and is still used today, and the mbira is closely associated with spirituality. Double and single musical bells have been found in South Africa, Zimbabwe, and Zambia from later Iron Age contexts. Ethnographically, musical bells are known to have originated in West and Central Africa. Overall, debates continue as to the use of these instruments. Some may have been used not for music per se, but rather to produce sounds that conveyed messages or were part of sacred rituals. We end this week in northern Chile, where mining operations discovered the remains of four mummified humans dressed in bright colors and buried in formal graves. The discovery came during work to expand the Quebrada Blanca copper mine in the north of Chile. According to the mining company, the mummies have been perfectly preserved because of the region's dry climate. As reported by Reuters, the remains were found last year when the Canadian-owned mining company, Teck Resources, was excavating for a new port. Early analysis suggests the remains date back to the period between 1100 and 400 BC. It's not clear yet how the new finds relate to the earlier coastal Chinchorro culture or the subsequent cultural traditions of the Altiplano and Andes. The mummies' garments include complicated turbans and well-made sandals. The saline conditions of the soil, the lack of rainfall, and the relatively low humidity in the region has left this clothing, as well as the mummies themselves and their grave goods, all very well preserved. The find includes not just the mummies, but areas from daily life, including cooking and living rooms, along with items such as ornaments, baskets, mats, and hunting tools. The implements buried with each mummy may help indicate details of their lives. The mining company reported the find to the Chilean government, which will determine how best to conserve and study the artifacts and bodies. According to Chilean archaeologist Mauricio Uribe, this is one of the most remarkable finds of recent years in the Norte Grande region. Teck said it would preserve the area and maintain archaeological monitoring during the remainder of the project. The port excavation is expected to extend the mine's useful life by almost 30 years. That wraps up the news for this week. For more stories and daily news updates, visit Archaeologica on the World Wide Web at archaeologica.org, where all the news is history. I'm Laura Pettigrew, and I'll see you next week.
6: This has been the audio news from Archaeologica, presented by the Archaeology Channel. 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
8: This is Scientific American's 60 Second Science. I'm Christopher Intagliata. In Africa's battle against malaria, two low-tech tactics, insecticides and bed nets, have done a decent job killing off mosquitoes.
9: But it's mainly one species that's been affected, and that's a species called Anopheles gambi, often referred to as the African malaria mosquito.
8: Rickard Ignell, a chemical ecologist at the Swedish University of Agricultural Sciences. He says despite that success, the problem is far from solved. For one, mosquitoes are developing resistance to insecticides. And two, there are many other species that can spread the disease, including one that's common in the Horn of Africa, Anopheles arabiensis. Unlike the pickier Anopheles gambi, its palate is wide-ranging. Arabiensis sucks the blood of cattle, sheep, goats, but not chickens.
9: Chickens like mosquitoes, so they will actually actively feed on mosquitoes and other insects. So avoiding chickens could be a way of surviving. An evolving way of smelling the chickens could be an early warning system for them.
8: And it turns out that aversion to chickens can be used against the insects. Ignell and his colleagues isolated chemical compounds from chicken feathers and dispensed them next to a human sleeping under a bed net, a human lure. And they found that fewer mosquitoes came around for a snack due to the repellent chemicals. The findings appear in the Malaria Journal. Ignell says this chicken cologne won't be immediately available.
9: Ideally, the world would be like that, that we can actually bottle it up and send it off and they don't have to pay anything, but that's not the case, usually.
8: Luckily, there's an equally effective substitute.
9: We can actually reduce the number of mosquitoes indoors by just using a chicken, so that's probably the cheapest option.
8: Thanks for listening. For Scientific American's 60 Second Science, I'm Christopher Intagliata.
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10: This is the World Industrial News for Monday, June 15th. Brought to you by Industrial Info Resources of Sugar Land, Texas. The Trump administration's efforts to boost U.S. coal mining, coal exports, and use of coal in electric generation are expected.

expected to provide a short-term boost in the economic activity around the fossil fuel. But there remain uncertainties about the longer-term implications for coal and coal-fired generation in the U.S. 2028, that's the date General Motors Company plans to begin deploying some radically different types of battery technologies for both energy storage systems and electric vehicles on a commercial scale. The new types of batteries are being researched and developed at the company's Wallace Battery Cell Innovation Center at its Automotive Technology Center in Warren, Michigan, accompanied by scaled-down initial production at the nearby Battery Cell Development Center. The Northeast Power Coordinating Council ensures the reliability of the power grid across New England, New York, Ontario, Quebec, and Atlantic Canada. The organization on Thursday released a report indicating its region will have enough transmission and distribution supply to meet the most likely weather scenarios projected for the summer months. But there's a small chance the U.S. and Atlantic Canadian areas will have to rely on special operating procedures should severe peak load levels occur. The U.S. Department of Energy has awarded Element USA, working with the Colorado School of Mines, $67 million toward a project that will extract rare earth elements from bauxite rare earth elements from bauxite residue at an alumina refinery in Louisiana. President Donald Trump said he may not renew the USMCA ahead of a July 1st deadline, although it is suspected he won't rip up the agreement altogether in favor of negotiating changes past that date. The White House also may look to sign separate bilateral agreements with Canada and Mexico, in addition to the trilateral framework. Serbia is looking to spend 14.4 billion euro on energy projects between 2028 and 2035, with power generation spending leading the way. The country's acting Minister of Mining and Energy, Rados Popatic, outlined the proposed spending at a recent panel discussion and reaffirmed the country's commitment to renewable energy investment. For details on these and other breaking news, read the full stories at industrialinfo.com. I'm Christine Ramos, reporting for Industrial Info News.

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3: I'm Dustin Arroyo.
4: And I'm Rhett Elaine.
3: Dr. Elaine, we've been talking about the capturing of the human performance and translating that into a computer for film or video, facial scanning, motion capture, audio capture, and rotoscoping, and all these cool things. But what is the Jurassic Park argument? If we could, should we kind of thing on certain things? And I know you have something specific,
4: right,
3: that you want to talk about.
4: I mean, it was big news.
3: Yeah.
4: And that was, if you watched the movie Rogue One,
3: mm-hmm,
4: and they have two people that aren't really there. They have one person that's, they want to match it up to right before the 1977 Star Wars movie.
3: Right.
4: And some of those people aren't there anymore, right?
3: Right. They wanted to have the guy who played General Tarkin in there. And I think Carrie Fisher was alive at the time.
4: Right. She was alive at the time, but she was not the age she was at the time.
3: But she wanted
4: to put in the movie. So both of those two people, Darth Vader, of course, was in the movie, but mm-hmm, he wears a mask, so it's easy.
3: Oh, yeah, that's easy. And you just make sure James Earl Jones gets his checks at the voiceover thing.
4: That's right.
3: All right, bye, I'm in my pajamas.
4: So should you digitally put, so they digitally put these people in the movie, and some people complained about it, and they said it looks bad. I'm okay with it because I think it flows with the story.
3: Mm.
4: But now the question is, should you use this technique to put people that have already passed away into future movies? In
3: right,
4: particular, should Carrie Fisher, who plays Leia,
3: right,
4: be in Star Wars 9?
3: I don't – it's not really our choice to make unless they sold their rights to their face. That's a question of taste. I think it's distasteful.
4: Well, okay, what about this? Suppose that we had a digital capture of Abraham Lincoln, mm-hmm, and we wanted to make a historical film, and we want to put him in there as Abraham Lincoln. Would that be okay?
3: Well, I think you could do it, and I think it would be all right. I don't think anybody would go see it because looking at that, I mean, it looks like looking at a clay picture.

0: of somebody, not a real person. And we have that option. That's clearly an option, but that's not what we did. We would rather have Daniel Day-Lewis play Abraham Lincoln. We'd rather see a real actor's performance.
1: Okay, you say you can tell the difference, but I think in the near future you won't be able to tell the difference.
0: Maybe in the future you could tell the difference, but I can immediately tell the difference.
1: You can. A lot of people can't. And I think in 5 years, no one will tell the difference. So in that case, what do you do? You say no one will want to see it.
0: Mm-hmm.
1: But should they do it or not?
0: I don't know. I think there will still be that level of it's not a real actor's performance, and that makes it less impressive. Because I think
1: it is an actor's performance. There's still someone behind that.
0: That's true.
1: And they're being motion captured. It's just you're mapping onto this other person on there. Mm.
0: And that's true. And we do like Dawn of the Planet of the Apes, even though it is
1: not
0: an actor's performance, and it is
1: not
0: this.
1: A real person. Yeah.
0: Maybe. Time will tell.
1: Okay.
0: I think time will tell. I think there is a lot to say about an actor getting there with his face and everything and just giving you the scene and everything, cutting out the middleman of having anything in between. But then again, I mean, that screen of between actor and audience when you have CGI is kind of big. As time goes on, that's going to get thinner and thinner. So we'll see, I guess.
1: So we'll just have to wait.
0: Right
1: and see
0: now,
1: what happens.
0: It's a no for me.
1: Okay.
0: As it currently stands, it's no. I don't like
1: it. Well, that's what you need to know about
2: Radio Newark.
3: The human brain packs incredibly nimble learning and processing power into a relatively small space using tiny amounts of energy. Dwiga Kuzum of Stanford University says today's digital computers will never really compare for a wide variety of tasks.
4: If we do brain simulation in real time using powerful supercomputers, it will basically require a dedicated nuclear power plant.
3: Kuzum is part of a team engineering devices that mimic the versatile signaling strengths, learning ability, and size of the connections between nerve cells in the brain.
4: We try to extend the capabilities of information technology beyond digital logic.
3: The devices may also give us a better understanding of our brains. With the National Academy of Engineering, Randy Atkins, WTOP News.
2: WIZU.
5: What did they do? What did they do to my city? I pushed Michael Yu away from the binoculars and took a look.
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8: This is the History in 5 Minutes podcast, the number one podcast for learning about anything in history in no time at all. I'm your host, Michael Rank. Today's topic is the short workday of a medieval peasant. This sounds like a strange topic to mention, because if you hear of a medieval peasant, if you know anything about them, you think of a guy basically wearing a burlap sack whose job is to carry around thatch all day and has a bent back because of this terrible work. If they have any fun, they talk to their plague-ridden neighbor about whether or not they'll go to the town square today to check out the latest witch burning. Or if they're lucky, it'll be followed up by a scientist who thinks the world is not flat. The reason we might think about people in this terrible working conditions is, as this podcast has addressed many times before, there are a lot of false ideas about the Middle Ages circulating, but also our experience of what work conditions were like in the recent past, say 50 or 100 years ago, before the labor union movement, isn't a very positive one. And that's very much true. With the development of factories in England and the United States, such as Richard Arkwright's in 1769 and his Cromwell Mill, the working hours here were established were from dawn until dusk, 6 days per week. So if you were a factory man, you'd have to work 12 hours a day, 6 days a week, get Sunday off, and then have to go back again. You could be fired for almost any reason. If you had your hand chopped off in the machinery, there was no means for legal compensation, and vacations were a dream.
2: It was only until movements started happening, like in England with the Factory Act of 1847, also known as the 10 Hours Act, which restricted the working hours of women and children. Then later acts were passed in America and England that gradually eliminated child labor, then established overtime pay, so there wasn't a financial incentive to essentially work a person to death, and other things like vacation time and various forms of compensation. So we think, man, if things were this bad in the 19th century, how much worse could it have been for a worker centuries beforehand when there was no such thing as democracy or constitutions or other protections for workers? Surprisingly, in the Middle Ages, it wasn't that bad. According to a book by Juliet Shore called The Overworked American, The Unexpected Decline of Leisure, while the work was physically intensive, like plowing and harvesting, a peasant could enjoy anywhere from 8 weeks off to half the year. The Catholic Church at the time had a number of saints' days and feast days, and on a feast day, it actually meant that you got together and feasted and restrained from labor. The church even enforced mandatory holidays. If one of your relatives were getting married, you would join in the festivities, which could sometimes last up to a week. Other events, like wakes and births, also had many days off where you would drink ale, make merry, and dance to the lute that your co-laborer would play. Sunday, of course, was a day off because you had to observe the Sabbath. And if there were any local celebration taking place, jugglers, troubadours, and others would come to town, and it was understood that you had restrained from labor. According to Shore's estimates, in 14th century England, a peasant might not work more than 150 days a year. How much does that compare to Americans today? The average worker, with their first year on the job, only get 8 days of paid vacation provided. Of course, weekends and other days are thrown in, but it's not uncommon at all to have to work up to 220 to 250 days a year in the modern era. It's strange to think of, because if we imagine people without civil rights in the past, we usually think of slaves in America, who of course had a terrible position and were quite literally worked to death in many occasions. But a medieval peasant had many more rights than that. Of course, they were constrained in many ways, but it was nothing like being a plantation slave. A peasant worked on the land that was owned by his lord, so he owned the lord his service, but the means by which he produced value by farming or other craft implementation, a peasant could do whatever he wanted to, and he could pass on the wealth to his children. The understood contract between a lord and a peasant was that a peasant couldn't leave his land, but in exchange for this, the lord would provide protection from bandits, outlaws, and mediate disputes between peasants. So in a lot of ways, the 19th century was actually an aberration in history in terms of how much people worked. What Shore has shown is that when people were fighting for an 8-hour workday in the 19th century, various labor unions were doing so, they weren't trying to be lazier than their forefathers, but to go back to what was the practice norm in the past, and all these new factories were disrupting. Of course, before the light bulb was invented, the idea of working past sundown was completely unexpected. And during a long workday in the Middle Ages, you could expect to take a long lunch break and even time for an afternoon siesta. The tempo of life was slow and could even be considered leisurely. Here's a quote from James Pilkington, the Bishop of Durham, in 1570, describing an average peasant's workday. "The laboring man will take his rest long in the morning. A good piece of the day is spent afore he came to at his work. Then he must have his breakfast, though he have not earned it all at his accustomed hour, or else there is grudging and murmuring. When the clock smiteth, he will cast down his burden in the midway, and whatsoever he is in hand with, he will leave it, as it is, though many times it is marred afore he come again. He may not lose his meat, what danger soever the work is in. At noon he must have his sleeping time, then his bever in the afternoon, which spendeth a great part of the day, and when his hour cometh at night, at the first stroke of the clock he casteth down his tools, leaveth his work, in what need or case soever the work standeth." So while there were a lot of unattractive features of the Middle Ages, such as getting the plague, dysentery, or being attacked by a highwayman, we have to admire the work schedule as being far more relaxed than a busy office environment might be today. For more history like this that's offbeat, obscure, but most of all not boring,
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9: Human trash is a bird's feast or a last supper? This is Sandra Tsinglow with the lowdown on science. Meet Andrea Townsend and colleagues from Hamilton College and UC Davis. They tested for differences in cholesterol levels, general health, and survival rates between urban and rural baby crows. Then they investigated the impact of people food on rural nestlings. They gave them McDonald's cheeseburgers. Turns out, city crows have higher cholesterol than their country cousins. And the Big Mac attack is real. It raised the cholesterol in rural birds to near city levels. Before your feathers get ruffled, scientists don't know if this is a bad thing. Some baby crows are healthier with higher cholesterol. Either way, seems like fodder for a Hitchcock film or a disturbingly cute kids' meal toy from Burger King.
10: Hi, this is Stephen Sherry for IEEE Spectrum's TechWise Conversations. Tablets are changing the world of computing in lots of ways. They're cutting into the markets for laptops and e-readers both. They're clearly the direction that newspaper and magazine publishers need to pursue. And they're already babysitters of our toddlers par excellence, Pocket, a Spectrum feature less than a year ago that claimed that smartphones would play that role. There's also been a lot of talk of tablets replacing textbooks on college campuses, but despite a lot of talking the talk, there's been very little walking the walk. One institution taking some firm strides down that path is Lynn University, a private school of about 2,000 students in Boca Raton, Florida, where it's a balmy 77 degrees Fahrenheit on a February afternoon, not that I'm envious. If Lynn University is known at all to the outside world, it's probably for having hosted the third U.S. presidential debate last year. But beginning this fall, it should gain some fame for requiring students to get an iPad mini, which the school will load up with everything needed for its Common Core curriculum. As the site Inside Higher Education noted in a January article, Lynn is not the first university to experiment with the iPad, but Lynn's initiative appears to be unique in that it draws on a custom-designed curriculum. And like the curriculum, iPad use at Lynn will be standardized across classes. My guest today is Lynn University's Vice President for Academic Affairs, Greg Cox. That's Greg with two G's. His background is fortuitously close to our corner of the academic world. He's also a 30-year veteran professor of mathematics there. He joins us by phone. Greg, welcome to the podcast.
11: Well, thank you. Thank you for having me.
10: Greg, I gather that Lynn came to the iPad solution through a confluence of events and circumstances that include a complete overhaul of the Common Core curriculum that began in 2006, a providential meeting with Apple, and the aforementioned presidential debate. Let's take them in turn, starting with the core curriculum.
11: Okay. Yes, about 2006, we completely redesigned our core curriculum, and what we have now is really a 60-credit core that spans all 4 years of the student's undergraduate education. And when we did that, we formulated courses, which are common courses. They're in five basic domains: self and society, belief and reason, justice and civic life, quantitative reasoning, and scientific literacy. And what we've done is we've pulled together text pieces, video pieces, and we've compiled our own textbook for three of those sets of courses, the self and society, the justice and civic life, and the belief and reason. Also in the fall, we're launching our quantitative reasoning series. So we've already had the content, basically, that we've been accumulating over the past 4 years, and that seemed to make it a reasonable approach for us to launch the iPad initiative.
10: I should mention that my alma mater, Geneseo College, has a powerful and deep Common Core curriculum, and it's made it the jewel in the crown of the State University of New York system, so you have my best wishes for that. All right, so you and some other Lynn officials happened to be at Apple. This was last year. What were you there for, and what happened?
11: Well, what happened was, backing up a little before, our president had been there with another group and was invited back to bring some folks from Lynn University. So back in September of 2011, a group of us went out to Apple and we talked to their educational department. We were very impressed with sort of their thought leaders. We talked to them pretty extensively about challenge-based learning, and we made the decision while we were out there to launch a pilot the following January. So we actually did some faculty training using iPads in December of that year. We took about 20 faculty. We gave them an iPad. Then in January, during our January term, we had them using the iPads for the January course that we call the Citizenship Project, which is required of all freshmen. We did some analysis after that, and we found that not only were those students in the iPad courses more engaged, but their learning was actually increased. So, you know, we were pretty excited about that. We again, in the spring semester of that year, we continued using the iPads. We found the same thing to be true in semester-long courses. So then we sort of made the decision that we were going to do this. We didn't really have the infrastructure to support it, but coincidentally, we hosted the presidential debate, as you mentioned, in October of 2012, which caused us to really upgrade our infrastructure, and we said, aha, now we have what we need. So we made the decision to launch the iPads next fall. And then last week, a group of us went back to Cupertino to sort of update Apple, to let them know what we were doing, and they in turn are helping us along in terms of our faculty development, because since then we've given iPads to all of our faculty, and we're spending lots and lots of hours during the spring term, you know, helping faculty learn how to use the iPad in the classroom.
10: So wouldn't the full-size iPad do better? Why did you go with the mini?
11: Price. The Mini is about $150 less. It has actually the same operating system and the same storage capacity as the full-size iPad. You know, I guess it's a matter of taste. At my age, you would think that I would really prefer the regular iPad because it's a little larger and maybe I can see it better. But I actually think I like the Mini a little bit better because it's very convenient. Believe it or not, if you don't have a case on it, you can slip it in the inside coat pocket of a jacket or a sport coat.
10: So will all the assignments be done electronically, and will there be any electronic grading?
11: Oh, yes. We use something called Live Text with all of our students. That's our way of collecting assignments. We're also on Blackboard, which, you know, you can run assignments through Blackboard. But with Live Text, what we do is we collect assignments, and that's how we really assess student progress, because we can, for instance, you can randomly pull, say, 25 essays out of 500 freshman essays, and we will have a group of maybe three faculty who will independently grade them.
12: At the tone, we've reached the top of the hour. WIZULP, Newark. Radio Newark News.
13: This is the Friday edition of the Public Square. I'm Wayne Shepherd with Dave Zanotti, who's got something on his mind, but you haven't told me what it is, Dave.
14: Wayne, I've just had something that I can't get out of my mind and out of my heart this morning that I want to share with our listeners, because we've come to discover over the years that there are people who listen to our programming to sort of track us down and to take us on. They work to correct us, chastise us, rebuke us. Some are very angry and clearly have a lot of issues that they take out on us. Others are deeply concerned and they just happen to disagree. We get all that. I want folks to understand that we are not in the business of talk radio because we think we're the smartest kids in the world. We just think that discovery radio is important. And we are in a search for the truth, and we're discovering it and sharing it as we best understand. That's one thing. Secondly, we believe that the truth is true always, and that the truth has a name. Jesus said, I am the way, the truth, and the life. And finally, I desperately hope people can understand and that I can communicate this in just a few words. We believe that every human being, no matter how angry, how hurt, how friendly, how imperfect, pick any modifier you want, every human being is an individual created in the unique image of God, and that there is a story for that life that begins and ends with Almighty God. And we treasure that. And we think that our form of government in America actually affords more value to the individual than any other form we've ever seen. That's why we do what we do on the Public Square.
13: 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Thank you, Dave. 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
15: Profile America, Monday, June 14th. On this date 70 years ago, it can be assumed that computer technicians and engineers at the Census Bureau were a bit nervous at the start of the workday. The first commercial computer, the 13-ton UNIVAC 1, was about to begin its 12-year or 73,000-hour career of number crunching for the Census Bureau. The successful 1951 startup was used to process data from the 1950 Census of Population and was among the most important milestones leading to the modern digital revolution. Now, while modern bureau computers are continuing to process the 2020 census to update the current population, over 90% of America's approximately 121 million households have computers. Computer manufacturing in America grosses over $10 billion per year. Profile America is in its 25th year as a public service of the U.S. Census Bureau.
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18: Today, two reformations. The University of Houston's College of Engineering presents this series about the machines that make our civilization run and the people whose ingenuity created them. We have this pretty shrub in our backyard. The flowers morph from purple through violet to white. Its common name is Yesterday, Today, and Tomorrow, but its formal Latin name is Brunfelsia, after Otto Brunfels. Brunfels was born in Mainz, Germany in 1489, a time when two huge revolutions were surfacing. Users of the new printing presses were just starting to include block-printed visual information in their books. They were creating the first universal descriptions of reality. At the same time, we heard the first rumblings of the Protestant Reformation. Together, these revolutions were about to shift Earth on its axis, and they were powerfully interwoven, as we see when we trace Otto Brunfels' brief 45-year lifetime. He was educated at the University of Mainz, then he joined a Catholic monastery in Strasbourg. While he was there, Luther nailed his 95 theses to the Schlosskirche door. 4 years later, a Protestant firebrand named Ulrich von Hutten helped influence Brunfels to leave the Catholic Church. Brunfels became pastor of one of the new Protestant churches, and he married. After 3 years of parish work, he returned to Strasbourg and opened a school. There, he wrote on theology. His old mentor, von Hutten, had become increasingly aggressive in his support of Luther. Von Hutten had once been a friend of Erasmus, but he launched a scathing exchange of tracts with Erasmus after he failed to talk him into leaving the Catholic Church. Brunfels joined that nasty exchange by writing in defense of von Hutten. By the way, Stanford University's motto is a line by von Hutten, Die Luft der Freiheit weht, the wind of freedom blows. Before World War I, America began replacing Latin with German in academia, and those words seemed apt. But even before von Hutten's winds of freedom began blowing through Brunfels' life, while Brunfels was still in the monastery, he'd taken an interest in medicinal herbs. That interest lingered in his new life. In addition to writing about theology, he translated medical texts from Latin into German. Then, in 1530, he began his own three-volume treatise on herbs. To do this, he engaged a remarkable artist named Weiditz. The result is the oddest mix of soon-to-be-outdated Galenic medicine and brilliantly accurate pictures of the plants themselves. Brunfels' greatest contribution was a vast organization of pictorial material. The images long outlived the words. And so we struggled with the new idea of a shared vocabulary. Now we would all see the same pictures, just as we'd read the Bible in our own language. You might say the world itself changed color. That yesterday, today, and tomorrow shrub, with its flowers mutating purple to white, makes fine counterpoint to its namesake, for Otto Brunfels was both painter and canvas, both agent and subject of all the changes abroad 500 years ago. I'm John Leinhardt at the University.

0: 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Thank you and have a good day.
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0: Well, it sounds like there's no evidence yet that cryotherapy can keep you young, but could there be other health or medical benefits to extreme cold? Well, to find out, we need to know about how the body reacts when thermometer readings dive. And we once again turn to physiologist Gordon Giesbrecht. Gordon, our average body temperature is 98.6. Now, let's start with an extreme case. At what temperature do we die of the cold?
1: Well, that's a very interesting question that can't be answered, actually. Basically, we know that once your temperature goes down to around 82 or 80 degrees, you're at risk of having your heart stop. And normally, that's curtains when your heart stops. But when you're cold, your body is using much less oxygen, and you can actually last a bit longer than you normally would without the cooling. We have lots of cases where people have been down below 60 degrees and a few even down to 57 degrees, about 3 or 4, and they've survived. So we used to have a cutoff somewhere in Fahrenheit around 65 degrees. You would say if someone is colder than that and their heart's not working, they're dead. But, you know, we really follow the axiom that says you're never dead unless you're warm and dead.
0: Well, you say 60 degrees, 65 degrees, 50 degrees, but you're not talking about the environmental temperature, of course. You're talking about the temperature of our body, the so-called core temperature. But maybe you can explain to me, where would I have to put a thermometer to measure my core temperature?
1: Yeah, first, the core temperature relates to at least the heart, lungs, and brain. The best place to do that, especially if you're not in a hospital, is it's called esophageal temperature. You put something down the nose, and it goes in about behind the heart, and that's about as close as you can get to the heart. And the heart temperature is what really matters, because in hypothermia, the death is usually caused by the heart stopping. The brain is not usually an issue if you're still breathing, and even if your metabolism slows, the brain is actually protected by cold, but it's the heart you're worried about.
0: Well, that doesn't seem very cold to me. I mean, it's kind of the same temperature as a fall day. And yeah, you're saying that if my core temperature gets down to, I don't know, 60 degrees, I've had it. How is it that that kills me?
1: Yeah, if you try to compare core temperature to room temperature, it does seem strange, but it doesn't work that way. A normal core temperature, right now, you and I have a core temperature of, you know, the average 98.6. which in room temperature would be like a sauna almost. So we're just made so that our tissues are, you know, up around the high 90s in Fahrenheit. And to get down to 60 is very, very cold.
0: In the past, when people have been found in the mountains or wherever with low core temperatures, maybe not even a pulse, they were just, you know, they were given up for dead generally. But that's not necessarily the way it happens anymore.
1: Right. Well, we, you know, I've been involved in a couple of sets of guidelines for treatment of hypothermia. And like I said, we used to have a cutoff around 65 Fahrenheit. And we've basically gotten rid of that. So we have no lower temperature limit now. We basically say as long as you can do CPR on a person, then start CPR, get some air into them and treat them, get them to a hospital. Basically, unless someone is frozen solid or they have an obvious fatal injury, then treat them, because these four cases that I mentioned to you earlier all would not have been treated 20 years ago.
0: So those that are brought back, as it were, from the cold edge of death this way, are they okay? I mean, won't they have suffered irreversible brain damage?
1: Well, it's interesting. If someone drowns in cold water, they have a really good chance of having brain damage. But if someone is, you know, a terrestrial, you're out, you find them in a snowbank, and if you can get them back, the odds are pretty good that their mental capacity eventually will return to normal.
2: Okay, so it sounds as though cold

0: Cold temperatures slow down your heart, but as long as it keeps beating, there is a chance you can be brought back to the land of the living. And that's why he said that the adage is, you're not dead unless you're warm and dead. So if you're cold, maybe you're not dead.
1: Right. So the question is, if cold temperatures kind of slow you down, does that offer a possibility of medical benefit? Well, Dr. Giesbrecht says that chilling a patient was used in surgery in the 1960s, before cardiopulmonary bypasses were developed, to give surgeons a brief window of time in which to work.
2: It would anesthetize a patient that needed heart or brain surgery and cool them down in ice till a core temperature of about 50 degrees. And then, because of the low oxygen requirements of the brain, then they could do 60 to 90 minutes of surgery before they warmed them up and started the heart again.
1: Well, okay, so about an hour's time out for a body that was undergoing surgery. But what about the use in cases of trauma? Could cold be used to stabilize a person who's been badly injured?
2: A bit of an interesting dichotomy, because if you get someone who has had a lot of trauma, severe trauma, in the hospital, being cold when they come in is a bad sign. They're likely to do much worse. But if someone comes in who has had enough trauma and they have bled enough that they're in shock and their heart has stopped because they have low blood volume, then basically you have nothing to lose with these people because they're already arrested. And they basically infuse the blood volume with cold saline and cool the temperature back down to about 50 degrees Fahrenheit. And now they are like, you know, that surgical situation back in the 60s I told you about, and that now buys the surgeons an hour or so to try and fix the wounds and all the holes in the person so that when they reinfuse blood into them, they keep it all and they don't bleed out again. I kind of call it the double-edged sword. Cold can kill you if you're out in the wilderness, but in the hospital, in certain situations, cold can be very helpful.
1: Okay, so extreme cold can actually become a sort of protectant, but how much of one? It sounds like you could be put into a state somewhat like suspended animation, in which your metabolism slows to the point where your brain and organs can survive on just a whiff of oxygen. But could it preserve your body long term?
0: We discussed cryotherapy earlier. Now here's a more dramatic use of cold, cryonic suspension. This is the idea that if you put your body on ice after you die, you will remain preserved until medical science has advanced sufficiently to cure whatever killed you in the first place.
1: Right. So if you die of cancer and you come back to life in 2080 or whatever, maybe cancer has been cured and you can be fixed. But there's that other part, coming back to life, that's tricky. Can we do it? Given what we've learned about the medical benefits of chilly temperatures, we asked Dr. Giesbrecht one more question. Could we put people into indefinite deep freeze, even after death, as they often do in science fiction?
2: This is a very interesting question, and I get it all the time. If they're cooling people, like Dr. Tischerman is doing, is that the same as cryopreservation? The key difference is, if you cool someone, like I just described, down to, say, 50 degrees, you have bought yourself an hour, and then you have to do something to reoxygenate the body. When you talk about, preserving someone, for several years or decades until they come up with a cure for their disease, you're not oxygenating that body. You're just cooling it off and then leaving it there. And I'm not sure that we're very close to being able to do that. We can buy short periods of time, like an hour, and then we have to reoxygenate.
1: Well, it sounds like cryonic suspension isn't quite ready for prime time, but Gordon Giesbrecht, thank you so very much for speaking with us.
2: Well, thanks, and as we say to everyone who leaves our lab, keep cool, but don't freeze.
0: Gordon Giesbrecht is professor of thermal physiology at the University of Manitoba in Winnipeg, Canada. Well, it raises a few questions.
1: Yes. It may raise people from the dead, too, but I'm a little skeptical, as is he. And who knows, what if these guys give up their business, or the business just goes belly up anyhow? Or maybe the power goes out for a week. I mean, this sounds a little dicey, even aside from the technological challenges. I'm not sure I'd take a chance on cryonics.
0: No, but what if others had throughout history, and it worked?
3: Comes with Benny's. That's great. I accept. Bye. Well, Gerald, you just inherited a business.
1: What?
3: I have a job in Cincinnati with stock options.
1: Well, wait a minute. Me? Well, but there are too many tanks.
3: You'll be fine. But if it feels like too much, reduce the inventory. Bring back the older ones a little early. That'll cut down on refrigeration costs.
1: Yeah, but I...
3: You'll be fine. Hey, look, I got a flight to catch.
1: Yeah, see, I...
3: Oh, here's the keys. Catch you on the flip side.
1: Okay, Gerald, you can do this. Don't panic. Think pragmatic like you did when you were trapped in that self-driving car. Trimming this operation, that makes sense. So who on this list could go? Oh, Tank 47, Alexander III of Macedonia. Well, he's been here a long time. Let's see, which button do I press? Reanimate.
4: Oh, pollo seisai. Emayo Alexandros.
1: Wow. Right out of the history books.
4: Pu einai oi andros mu?
1: And you speak only Greek. Well, you might have been great 2,300 years ago, but I'm really not sure how you're going to fit into today's job market.
4: Tizu tomari einai afto.
1: Not sure what you just said, but there's the door. I mean, if you can conquer the Persian Empire, you're going to do just fine in D.C. Maybe the Pentagon can use you.
4: Ah, Pentagon. Einai Elinas.
1: You know what? Here's my bus pass. Good luck, Alex. Okay, who else? Let's see. There's Tank 77, a G-Con. There's also Tank 83, woman from Stratford-upon-Avon. Well, they're old-timers. Be free.
5: Ooh, my goodness. But thee art a sight.
4: Huh?
5: And such nimbleness with language. I would challenge you to a battle of wits, but I see you are unarmed.
1: Looks like her tank didn't open all the way, but you seem okay. Hi, I'm Gerald. So, like, you've been reanimated in the 21st century. You just missed Alexander the Great.
5: Ah, the time is out of joint.
1: And this is Genghis. Alex didn't speak English. I don't expect Genghis will say much.
5: Men of few words are the best men.
4: My throat is drier than the Gobi Desert. That's a joke. Oh, mighty Asia Minor, I have returned.
1: Wow, you speak English?
4: A dozen tongues are at my command. Also, I had an English nanny.
5: Ah, like Juliet. Good nurse. Speak.
1: What? Whoa, careful there, Genghis. That's my smartphone.
4: I will use this button to unlock the magical box.
1: Whoa, impressively intuitive. No, seriously, G-Man, can you put that thing down?
4: I see it contains a means of messaging over great distances and a map. Okay, Google, map of Mongolia. This could be useful.
6: 'Tis not complexity that discourages the gent.
4: Try uniting a dozen warring tribes. That is complexity. This box combines functionality with design simplicity, like my first iron saber. I shall keep the box.
1: No.
4: The Empire awaits. Cheerio.
5: Farewell. Parting is such sweet sorrow.
1: I don't mean to offend, but, you know, you seem pretty well read for a woman from a country town in the 16th century. I mean, what did you do in Stratford?
5: I was a writer. Still am, it seems. You might say a ghost writer. 'Twas for a lovely gent who so eagerly wished upon himself the talents of a playwright. Alas, of these, he was totally bereft. I mean, to be honest, the guy stank.
1: I'm kind of confused by a lot of things right now.
5: Ah, but expectation is the root of all heartache. May I hast a cup of tea?
1: I think I need to lie down. Maybe get in Tank 77.

0: Well, it sounds like coming back from the ice might get messy. And at the moment, there is no known technology to thaw and revive clients. And you may think it will never be developed, but tell that to the cryonic companies in business now, selling the possibility of immortality. Find out what it costs to put your body on ice next.
1: It's our monthly look at critical thinking on Big Picture Science. Skeptic Check, how low can you go?
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4: Now the news. I'm Wen Jie. Mongolian President Wukla Kurusu has met with Chinese Foreign Minister Wang Yi in Ulaanbaatar. Describing China as Mongolia's good neighbor, Kurusu said that developing friendly relations with China is a top priority of Mongolia's foreign policy. He said Mongolia is willing to strengthen cooperation with China in regional and international affairs. Wang Yi said China has both the will and the capability to be a good neighbor that Mongolia can rely on, a trustworthy friend, and a partner in accelerating its development. He expressed readiness to work more closely with Mongolia to align development strategies and tap into the full potential of bilateral cooperation. Enterprises from the Chinese mainland have signed new cooperation agreements with businesses and trade associations from Taiwan. They attended a matchmaking event in the coastal city of Xiamen on Saturday. Under the agreements, mainland companies will purchase a range of specialty agricultural and fishery products from Taiwan. These include fruits such as adamoya and pomelos, as well as tea produced in counties and cities such as Taitung, Yunlin, and Nantou. The event was held to advance a package of 10 policies and measures unveiled by the mainland in April to promote cross-strait exchanges and cooperation. Hainan Free Trade Port in South China has launched its first aircraft dismantling project, which completes the Southern Island's aviation maintenance value chain. Dismantling retired aircraft allows parts to be tested, refurbished, and reused, delivering both economic and environmental benefits. The Hainan FTP, the world's largest free trade port by area, fully launched island-wide special customs operations in December. Its zero tariff and other import policies help companies reduce both capital and time costs. U.S. President Donald Trump says a peace deal with Iran is scheduled to be signed on Sunday. Trump also said in a post on Truth Social that the Strait of Hormuz will reopen immediately afterward. He suggested the United States will work with Iran to remove enriched uranium at an appropriate time. The Pakistani foreign minister also said Saturday that an electronic signing ceremony of the U.S.-Iran deal is scheduled for Sunday. Pakistan has been mediating the U.S.-Iran peace negotiations. However, an Iranian foreign ministry spokesperson reportedly denied that a memorandum of understanding between Iran and the United States to end the conflict would be signed on Sunday, citing what it described as the other side's hesitation. The spokesperson also stressed that any potential MOU would merely serve as a framework for continuing talks and should not be regarded as a final agreement. He added that discussions on the nuclear issue are expected to continue over the 60-day period. Israel has stepped up military strikes across southern Lebanon, ordering residents in 24 villages to evacuate. The Israeli military claimed it destroyed over 70 Hezbollah sites and killed several of its fighters in 24 hours. Hezbollah said it retaliated with drone strikes on Israeli military sites. Al Jazeera reports that Israel has expanded its designated area for evacuation beyond its self-declared yellow line boundary, signaling escalation. Russia's Federal Air Transport Agency has introduced restrictions on aircraft refueling for foreign airlines across the country. Local media reported that the move came after overseas carriers increasingly purchased excess fuel to reduce operating costs. The agency said foreign airlines are now required to coordinate fuel purchases with local suppliers. It said refueling volumes must not exceed the amount necessary for the planned flight. In football, Vinicius Jr. and Ismael Saibari scored first-half goals as Brazil and Morocco shared the points in their World Cup Group C opener. Morocco stunned the five-time world champion when Saibari finished a swift counterattack by chipping a shot over goalkeeper Alisson. But Brazil equalized shortly after through Vinicius, who found space inside the box and rifled a shot into the far corner. Brazil next faced Haiti, while Morocco take on Scotland in their second match. And that's the news. I'm Wen Jie.

0: Today is June 14th on Tidbits in Time, a big day. Stay with me to hear about a comprehensive reference of quotable quotes. We'll talk about the Kentucky bourbon phenomenon. California becomes a republic for a few days. And for Flag Day, we'll run it up the flagpole and see if anybody salutes. All that plus, we'll bring you news of the man who gave the world its first killer app. Tidbits in Time is next, so stick around. June 14, 1820, John Bartlett was born in Plymouth, Massachusetts. A bright boy, he was reading at age 3, had read the entire Bible by age 9, and owned a bookstore by age 29. His first book of quotations was 258 pages, containing entries from 169 authors. He rose to be the senior partner of Little, Brown & Company, which has published Bartlett's familiar quotations since 1855. June 14, 1789, bourbon whiskey began to be distilled in Kentucky. Aged in charred oak casks, using a sour mash process from a grain mixture of mainly corn, bourbon is an American invention and was recognized in 1962 by Congress as being a distinctive product of the United States. Judge Noah S. Soggy Sweat Jr. both defended and criticized whiskey in a famous speech he gave on the floor of the Mississippi State Legislature in 1952. June 14, 1846, some 30 California settlers invaded a Mexican fort in Sonoma. Their success led them to declare California as an independent republic, and they raised a flag with a drawing of a grizzly bear. The Republic of California was an unrecognized breakaway state for 25 days until Cuffy came down growling and was replaced by the American flag. The event became known as the Bear Flag Revolt, and the California flag still depicts the image of a bear to this day. Speaking of which, today is Flag Day, commemorating the original Betsy Ross George Washington designed flag of the United States of America. Adopted on June 14, 1777, that original flag had one star for each of the 13 original colonies, arranged in a circle on a blue field adjacent to 13 alternating red and white stripes. The colors, stars, and stripes each bear their own symbolism. It's a good thing Betsy had an eye for design, or we could have ended up with polka dots. June 14, 1949, Robert M. Bob Frankston was born in Brooklyn, New York. He was the co-creator of VisiCalc, the first killer app, and began programming it in November of 1978. First delivery was less than a year later in October of 1979. The programmers always envisioned VisiCalc as a product rather than a program. It was never patented. And even though it was first to market, VisiCalc was quickly replaced by Lotus 1-2-3 and later by Microsoft Excel. For your very own email print version of Tidbits in Time, showing up every day for free in your inbox, just send a request to adrian@tidbitsintime.com. That's adrian@tidbitsintime.com. For Tidbits in Time, this has been Gene Van.
1: Today is June 14th. Let's take a look back at today in rock and roll history. Two very different approaches in the studio on both sides of the Atlantic on this date in 1965. First, the Beatles go acoustic with a string quartet as Paul McCartney records Yesterday at Abbey Road Studios in London.
2: Yesterday.
1: Meanwhile, Bob Dylan made his first electric recording at Columbia Studio A in New York, recording the song Like a Rolling Stone with Al Kooper on organ.

1968. 23-year-old Rod Stewart got his first major exposure in the U.S. when he opened a tour with the Jeff Beck Group at the Fillmore in New York. Stewart had a bad case of stage fright and hid behind the speaker cabinet through the first song.

0: rock and roll birthdays on this date. 1936, the vocalist for the Four Tops, Ronaldo Obie Benson. 1941, Junior Walker. He was, of course, the leader of Junior Walker and the All-Stars. Same day in 41, Harry Nilsson, born Harry Edward Nilsson III in Brooklyn, New York. Muff Winwood, born in 1943 in Birmingham, England. He was the bass player from the Spencer Davis Group along with his younger brother, Steve Winwood. 1945, Rod Argent, the keyboardist from the Zombies. 1949, Yes drummer Alan White. And Barry Melton, he was the late 60s, early 70s singer, songwriter, and guitarist, best known for his work with Country Joe and the Fish, born in 1949 in Brooklyn, New York. And that's a look back at June 14th, today in rock and roll history.
1: The Milky Way galaxy is our cosmic home, but it is far from being the only galaxy in the universe. To get a better understanding of the composition and evolution of our universe, astronomers try to answer a deceptively simple question. How many galaxies are there in the universe?

On a dark night, the Milky Way can be seen as a glowing band across the night sky. And for a long time, it was thought that the entire universe consisted of our galaxy alone. This only changed in 1924, in the year that Edwin Hubble identified variable stars in several spiral nebulae. He used these stars to calculate the distances to these nebulae. His observations proved that these stars were far too distant to belong to our Milky Way. They instead were members of other galaxies, far outside the Milky Way. Since then, astronomers have tried to find out just how many galaxies there are in the observable universe. A reliable first estimate could only be made after the Hubble Deep Field was observed in 1995. This was the first real deep look into the universe, and it revealed hundreds of galaxies that had never been seen before. Additional deep observations with Hubble and other instruments followed, detecting even fainter and more distant galaxies. From these observations, astronomers determined that the universe contained a total of 120 billion galaxies. These are only the galaxies within the so-called observable universe. This consists of all objects that can, in principle, be observed with telescopes like Hubble, those from which light has had time to reach us since the beginning of the universe. Beyond this limit, known as the cosmological horizon, the universe continues. Just how far it goes is yet an unanswered question. Now, astronomers have carried out a new analysis of published data from Hubble and other telescopes. They have concluded that the previous estimate of the number of galaxies within the observable universe is at least 10 times too low. They think that some 90% of the galaxies in the universe are actually too faint and too far away to be observed by the current generation of telescopes. Astronomers can only infer their existence based on models and calculations. The newly collected data has allowed astronomers to look back more than 13 billion years into the past, to the early days of the universe. This look back unveiled an early universe in which the density of galaxies was also 10 times higher than today. Most of these galaxies were relatively small and faint, with masses similar to those of the satellite galaxies surrounding the Milky Way. These results are powerful evidence that galaxies evolved and grew via mergers throughout the universe's history, dramatically reducing their total number over time. With 90% of the galaxies in our universe yet to be observed, there is still much left to explore and to discover for Hubble and the upcoming James Webb Space Telescope. Once again, nature has surprised us beyond our wildest imagination.

0: Now that you've caught up with Hubble, make sure to get the latest from the ground, too. The ESOcast highlights the best of the European Southern Observatory and its powerful telescopes that observe from high in the Chilean Andes, at the Southern Hemisphere's best-known sites for astronomical observations.
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2: Welcome to the Science Podcast for February 21st, 2014. I'm Sarah Crespi. In this week's show, we hear what can be learned from listening very closely to the sounds around us. And David Grimm is here with the latest stories from our daily news site.
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2: In the woods or in the city, we are immersed in ambient noise, sometimes noticeable, sometimes not. Now researchers are capturing these native noises and subjecting them to different types of analysis in order to learn more about ecosystems and the environment. Here's Deputy News Editor David Malikoff speaking with Kelly Cervic about the science of soundscapes.
4: So let's start with some really basic definitions. What in the world is soundscape ecology?
5: So soundscape ecology is this emerging field that tries to describe an ecosystem based on the sounds that it makes. So it's using the soundscape, which is the sum of all of the acoustic activity that's produced across a whole landscape. So that means birds and insects, but also the sound of a river, a thunderstorm, an airplane flying overhead, all of those things, and tries to use all that sound to answer questions like how diverse is this habitat, how are the different animals interacting with other sounds, and crucially, how is this ecosystem changing and what's driving those changes.
4: I understand researchers have tried to break the soundscape sort of into different categories.
5: Yeah, so there are three basic categories. The first one is biophony. That's all of the wild animal sounds. So an example of biophony would be this chorus of birds. So the second category is geophony, which is other natural sounds like wind blowing through the trees or a gargling river. So here's an example of geophony. This is a rainstorm. And then the third category is anthropophony, and that's human-generated sounds, everything from people talking while they're hiking through an ecosystem to an airplane flying overhead to something like this snowmobile.
4: So do different ecosystems actually have different soundscapes?
5: What scientists are finding is that that spectrum of sound creates kind of a unique acoustic signature, and every ecosystem has its own signature that sort of differentiates it from other places. Actually, a researcher named Bernie Krause gave me two clips of coral reefs, both recorded off the coast of Fiji. One of the coral reefs is a healthy, lively coral reef, and the other one is dying, and you can tell the difference almost immediately. So here's the healthy coral reef. And here's the dying coral reef.
4: How do they do this, Kelly? How do they collect a soundscape?
5: So the researchers can leave microphones out in the field and automate them to collect a clip of sound, for example, 5 minutes of sound every hour, every day, for months at a time, and then they can take that sound and analyze it on computers in the lab.
4: That sounds like a lot of sound.
5: It is. A lot of researchers end up collecting thousands or even hundreds of thousands of hours of sound. And then the challenge becomes, how do you analyze all of this and make it into something meaningful?
4: Right. So how are they trying to boil all this stuff down? Because you can't listen to it in real time.
5: No, it would take more hours than you have in your career to sit through all of these sounds that people have in their collections. So a lot of researchers are trying to create what are called acoustic indices, which are these simple numbers that describe what's going on in the spectrum. So, for example, one kind of index would measure the entropy, how complex the sound is. So a really simple, pure tone would have a score of zero. And a really complicated soundscape with lots of things chirping at different frequencies, that would have a score closer to one. So by looking at that number, you could try to estimate how active that ecosystem is and even how many different kinds of species are active.
4: Now, of course, I assume researchers could do this just by going out and counting animals, for instance. What's the big advantage of a soundscape ecology approach compared to other kinds of approaches?
5: There are several advantages. First of all, going out into the field requires intruding on that ecosystem and tromping around, and that could possibly disrupt the ecosystem that you're trying to measure. It's also extremely difficult for the human ear to make these very fine comparisons and figure out how much sound they're hearing, how complex the sound is. It requires a very trained set of ears even to pick out the call of an individual species from this big mess of sound. So the computer sort of takes out that step.
4: You suggested that this is an emerging field, that soundscape ecologists are still learning how to do this. What are some of the problems they're encountering?
5: Well, one of the big problems is that, as you would imagine, there's no single number that's going to describe everything that's going on in an ecosystem. So a lot of researchers are finding that these indices will work in some situations, and then if you try to take it to another environment, it just won't be as effective at measuring the diversity of animals there. So a lot of researchers now are working on ground truthing, which means they're trying to figure out whether other things they can measure, like the structure of the vegetation or the count of the number of species that they've already recorded, matches up with this acoustic data that they have. And that's the kind of information that might be really useful when you're trying to manage an ecosystem and conserve important species.
4: You talked about how difficult it is to manage all this data. I gather that there are some researchers who are converting sound to pictures.
5: Well, some of these pictures are really beautiful. What they do is take these indices and these different measurements and then display them as colors. So a lot of these look kind of like watercolor paintings or sort of abstract art with all these stripes going across. So, for example, if you had one of these images that lasted for a day, you could see when the chorus of birds started at dawn and when a rainstorm broke out halfway through the day. But then if you looked over the course of a whole season, you could see which of those days had rainstorms, whether the time that the rainstorm started was shifting throughout the season. More complicated patterns like that pop out in these images.
4: You can read Kelly Cervick's piece about soundscape ecology in the February 21st issue of Science.
2: Kelly Cervick is a writer for Science News. David Malikoff is a deputy news editor. Finally today, David Grimm, editor for our online daily news site, is here to talk about some recent stories. I'm Sarah Crespi. First up, we have a story on the compassion of elephants. Elephants have been known to express what seems to be empathy in the past, but there's never really been any strong evidence or any way of proving that. But it looks like that might have actually happened, right, Dave?
6: That's right, Sarah. And when we talk about empathy in elephants, we're talking about behaviors that have been observed. Elephants seem to reassure distressed individuals. They even seem to touch each other when one individual seems stressed out or sad. They touch each other with their trunk, sort of a kind of like we might pat each other on the back or give each other a hug. But this is all, as you alluded to, it's sort of never really been confirmed. There haven't been controls done, and that's what this new study is all about.
2: So I wouldn't think anyone would scare or stress out an elephant to find out whether they have empathy. So how do the researchers manage to capture this behavior in a logical way?
6: Right, and the researchers didn't want to be unethical, so they sort of just observed some elephants. They looked at 26 captive Asian elephants at a reserve in Thailand. During the day, these elephants spend a lot of time by themselves, and sometimes, you know, stressful things happen. A dog will walk by, a snake will rustle in the grass, or an unfriendly elephant will come along. And what the researchers noticed is that when this would happen, an elephant near such an event, say a snake, would begin flaring its ears and erecting its tail. These are signs of stress or distress. Also, sometimes these elephants trumpeted or they made a low rumbling sound. Again, all signs of distress. And what the researchers saw is when one elephant did this, an elephant nearby would mimic those behaviors. So if an elephant made this low rumbling sound or spiked up its ears, the elephant nearby would copy that behavior. Sort of like if we're all in a movie theater watching a scary movie, we all sort of scream at the same time. Even though then maybe the other elephant wasn't as scared by whatever was going on, they were still mirroring the behavior.
2: They saw emotion spreading from one elephant to another, but this actually went a step further. What other kinds of reactions did they see in the bystander elephants?
6: Well, there's actually a video on the site that you can watch, but in one example that you can see in the video, there's a female elephant that rushes to the side of another adult female who was upset about hearing the roar of a captive male elephant. Both elephants in the video, they both push their ears forward, they raise their tails, so they're showing that sort of near empathetic behavior. But the elephant that comes to the other elephant's aid also caresses the scared elephant with her trunk and actually places her trunk in the other elephant's mouth, an act which might signal, I'm here to help you, everything's going to be okay, maybe something like we would give each other a hug.
2: Right. Why is this behavior important? What does it mean that one elephant reassures another?
6: Well, this behavior, which is all sort of linked to empathy, sort of our ability to recognize and sympathize with the emotions of others, is actually pretty rare in the animal kingdom. It hasn't been seen in a whole lot of animals. And even the animals it has been seen in, it really hasn't been conclusively shown. So that's why this study is so important. Not only are we really seeing these behaviors, but we're really documenting them, showing that they actually seem to not only be occurring, but seem to have the meaning that we think they have.
2: So this obviously wasn't just one observation. What kind of data did they end up collecting?
6: Right, and that's why the results are powerful. Actually, this research took place almost over the course of a year. So the researchers really observed a lot of interactions. They also used controls. They used elephants that weren't in stressful situations, but otherwise experienced a lot of the same variables as these elephants. And they didn't see those empathetic responses in those elephants. So this is a pretty good indication that what they're observing is actually true.
2: Next up, we have a story on the history of telescopes. This actually comes from the AAAS annual meeting coverage by the Science News team all last week. And I really like that all these different technologies are being put together to look at how people used to look at the solar system. Let's start with the telescope database, Dave. What goes in there?
6: Well, this is a new database. It's called Diopteris, and it's actually named after a book that was written by Johannes Kepler in the 17th century. And the database contains records of about 1,300 telescopes spanning the years from 1610 to 1775. Now, this is a really formative period in the development of the telescope. This is when telescopes really went from being these sort of slipshod contraptions to becoming more sophisticated. And obviously, the more sophisticated they became, the better they were at observing the heavens.
2: So we've got an online collection of facts and figures on really old telescopes. Where is this information coming from?
6: Well, the researchers collected this information from museums and private collections, really trying to get their hands on as many telescopes as they could. And not only the telescopes themselves, but what they were used for. It turns out a lot of these early telescopes were used for military purposes, spotting distant ships and approaching troop formations.
2: Okay, well, let's move to phase two. And this is when the ocular properties are analyzed. What kinds of lenses were in use way back in, say, the 1770s?
6: So this was a period where the lenses went from being kind of jagged and having a small field of view to the mass production of what's called the achromatic lens around 1775, which allowed a much sharper and more consistent image between telescopes.
2: Okay, phase three. This is where new technology comes in to recapitulate the old. How will we use new technology to see what, say, Galileo saw?
6: Well, that's the really cool part of the study. The researchers want to use so-called adaptive optics, which is the technology behind today's telescopes, to sort of reverse engineer these telescopes in the database and really get a sense of what these early astronomers saw. What did Galileo see when he peered up at the heavens and saw the phases of Venus? And just really get a better sense for how him and a lot of the other early astronomers made some of the amazing discoveries that they did.
2: Finally, we have a story on hiding away your DNA. The more genomes we sequence, the less privacy we have. Even if it's not yours specifically, our relationships to each other, our oddities, and our health can all be dug out of the pile of genomes as it grows ever higher. Anonymizing DNA doesn't usually work because the sequence relates to who we are, and the sequence is important for research. Scramble it for anonymity, and you lose the useful information until now.
6: Right. Well, almost until now. We're getting closer. We want to be able to encrypt our genomes because, as you said, Sarah, there's so much sensitive information. The more we learn about what genes cause cancer and heart disease and a lot of other problems, the less we want other people to know about that. What we do nowadays is we just sort of anonymize the genome. So you can't tell just by looking at a genome who it came from. But one researcher has actually looked at these so-called anonymous genomes and found that in 12% of the cases, he can actually figure out the exact person it came from. So that's not great for privacy. So researchers really want to find a way to encrypt genetic data, just like we encrypt other information on the internet.
2: So how might this encryption work, and wouldn't it mess up the ability to do research with it?
6: Well, that's one problem. I mean, if you encrypt something, sometimes you really muddle the data so much that you can no longer use it. So the researchers in the study focused on something called homomorphic encryption, which really takes advantage of the way that DNA is sequenced and analyzed in the first place. The cool thing about homomorphic encryption is it still allows computers to access and analyze the data without really knowing whose data they're accessing and analyzing. One of the researchers compares it to locking a gold brick in a safe with a pair of gloves attached to openings in the side. You can manipulate the gold, you can even make jewelry out of it, theoretically, but you never have full access to the brick itself. And this is sort of the same idea.
2: Will encrypting information like this slow down research or have an impact on who can actually use this data for research?
6: Well, homomorphic encryption actually takes a relatively long time, at least in encryption terms. So scientists really need to find a way to speed up the process. But experts think we could be there in 10 years where we could really use this type of encryption, and it could be actually much more practical than it is right now.
2: Okay. Is anyone saying this solution is future proof that sometime down the line there isn't going to be a computer that can crack these codes?
6: Well, one big problem is, Sarah, say you encrypt all your genomic information so I can't access it on a computer, but I have my own sequencer at home. All I got to do is shake your hand, take some of that DNA back home, and I know exactly what diseases you might be likely to develop. So there are some weak links here which are going to have to be addressed if this technology really does become the way to protect our DNA.
2: Okay. What else is on the site this week, Dave?
6: Well, Sarah, I encourage listeners to check out some of our other coverage from the AAAS annual meeting in Chicago, including a story about what physicists would do if they had their hands on the world's most powerful laser, a video chat with a man who spent 29 years in solitary confinement, and a new short video series we ran this year called Science Wow, where we asked people at the meeting to tell us the coolest science facts they know. And we got some really cool and very surprising answers to that. Elsewhere on the site, we've got a story about how humans and dog brains are a lot more similar than we thought. And for Science Insider, we've got a story about a criminal probe into a pharmaceutical company in Japan. Also a story about why some high-profile stem cell papers are under fire. And finally, for Science Live, our weekly chat on the hottest topics in science, we don't have a Science Live this week, but we're returning next week with a live chat with top scientists on a very cool research topic. So be sure to check out all these stories on the site.
2: Thanks, Dave.
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2: David Grimm is the editor for our online daily news site. I'm Sarah Crespi. 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And that concludes this edition of the Science Podcast. 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The show is a production of Science Magazine. Jeffrey Cook composed the music. I'm Sarah Crespi. 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
2: On today's broadcast, President Lee Jae-myung calls for closer cooperation between South Korea and Italy during his state visit, saying they could build a new industrial order together. The former head of the National Election Commission is banned from leaving the country amid a probe into ballot shortages during the local elections. And gas and diesel prices nationwide drop for the fourth consecutive week. This is KBS World Radio News. I'm Rosine Park. President Lee Jae-myung has expressed hope that South Korea and Italy will work together to navigate growing global economic uncertainty by building on their mutually complementary partnership. Lee, currently on a state visit to Italy, made the remark during a speech at the Korea-Italy Business Roundtable held at a hotel in Rome on Friday evening local time. Lee said as global uncertainty increases, networks involving trusted partners in technology, talent, supply chains, and industrial cooperation will become increasingly important to corporate competitiveness and national industrial strength. The president described South Korea and Italy as ideal partners, noting that Italy is a leading nation in basic science with strong capabilities in creative engineering and design, while South Korea is a global leader in advanced manufacturing and technological innovation. By joining forces, Lee said the two countries can generate significant synergies and help shape a new industrial order and innovation ecosystem. He also pointed out that Italy is South Korea's fourth largest trading partner among European Union member states, adding that there remains considerable potential to further expand bilateral trade and investment given the size of the two economies and their manufacturing capabilities. Addressing business leaders from both countries, Lee emphasized that the future of bilateral industrial and economic development depends on their efforts. He said that if the two sides work together, the outcome would be far greater than the sum of their parts. Giorgio Marcia, vice chairman of the Italian business association Confindustria, highlighted similarities between the two countries, noting that just as family-owned enterprises play a major role in Italian capitalism, South Korea's industrial model is built on a long-term vision and family-centered values that support businesses across generations. Among those who attended the event were Korea Enterprises Federation Chairman Ryu Jin, Samsung Electronics Executive Chairman Lee Jae-yong, Italian Deputy Prime Minister and Foreign Minister Antonio Tajani, and Ferrari CEO Benedetto Vigna. President Lee Jae-myung expressed hope that South Korea and Italy will work together to promote free trade and multilateralism during talks with Italian Prime Minister Giorgia Meloni in Rome on Friday. According to Cheongwade, the two leaders also discussed ways to expand bilateral cooperation during their summit, which marks their second this year following their talks in Seoul in January. Mentioning that South Korea and Italy share the view that a rules-based international order is important, he also suggested the need to establish a new framework for cooperation, stressing that it would make the partnership between the two countries particularly meaningful. Lee said greater cooperation could create new synergies and expressed hope that their ties would continue to deepen in a mutually beneficial manner. The meeting came a day after Lee and Italian President Sergio Mattarella held a summit and agreed to elevate bilateral relations to a special strategic partnership. South Korea and Italy have agreed to adopt a strategic action plan for 2026 through the year 2030 aimed at promoting collaboration in high-tech industries and across the multilateral arena. The agreement was reached during summit talks between President Lee and Italian Prime Minister Meloni in Rome. The two sides also agreed to hold regular high-level talks to strengthen their political coordination on global issues ahead of South Korea's G20 chairmanship in the year 2028. Seoul and Rome will seek to discuss ways to promote peace, stability, and prosperity in the Indo-Pacific region. The two sides will regularly discuss cooperation in trade, investment, and development, and will launch a joint committee on semiconductors, critical materials, and auto manufacturing based on a 2023 MOU to promote collaboration in cutting-edge industries. Noh Tae-ak, the former head of the National Election Commission, has been barred from leaving the country amid a probe into ballot shortages during the June 3rd local elections. The Ministry of Justice issued the ban for Noh and several other Election Commission officials on Friday at the request of the joint team of prosecutors and police investigating the case. They are facing charges of breach of duty and violation of the Public Official Election Act. The investigators also conducted searches at the NEC headquarters, the Seoul Regional Election Commission, and five commissions, each overseeing Seoul's Songpa, Socho, Gangnam, Gwangjin, and Dongjak districts. The joint team said it intends to thoroughly analyze seized evidence and swiftly question those involved to sternly determine the facts in the case. According to the NEC, 91 voting centers nationwide ran out of ballots during the elections and had to use additional ones sent by the watchdog, temporarily stopping voting at 26 locations. Main opposition People Power Party leader Chang Dong-hyuk has proposed a meeting with Prime Minister Kim Min-seok and ruling Democratic Party leader Jeong Chung-rae to discuss conducting an election revote and launching a special counsel probe into the June 3rd election ballot shortage. In a social media post on Saturday, Chang stated he was open to any form of dialogue, referencing Kim's earlier call to dissolve the National Election Commission and Jeong's agreement to appoint a special counsel to handle the case. The PPP chief said the election watchdog should verify facts regarding allegations that there were more than 800 cases nationwide in which rival candidates won the exact same number of votes, rather than just calling them probable. Chang also mentioned the omission of about 1,700 votes in the Gyeonggi Province Education Superintendent race following a similar incident in North Jeolla Province, as well as an erroneous swap in candidates' tallies. The opposition leader stated that a total of 35 election petitions have been filed so far and warned of the administration's demise should it continue to ignore public anger. Senior diplomats from South Korea, the United States, and Japan held working-level talks in Tokyo, where they reaffirmed their commitment to enhancing trilateral cooperation in addressing North Korea's nuclear and missile issues. Japan's foreign ministry said on Friday that officials from the three sides expressed serious concerns over the North's nuclear and missile development and also reaffirmed their commitment toward the complete denuclearization of the Korean Peninsula.

Japan. The Nanjing Massacre, historically designated as a major war crime and crime against humanity, refers to the Imperial Japanese Army's mass rape and murder of civilians and prisoners of war in the Chinese city in 1937. Average gasoline and diesel prices in South Korea have fallen for the fourth consecutive week. According to the Korea National Oil Corporation's price information system, the average price of gasoline in the second week of June dropped 0.51 from the previous week to 2,009.91 per liter, or roughly $1.32. In Seoul, where prices are normally the highest in the country, the average price of gasoline rose 0.71 to 2,051.51. The average price of diesel also fell 0.31 to 2,004.81 per liter. Global oil prices, which surged earlier this week amid the protracted conflict between the United States and Iran, declined in response to U.S. President Donald Trump's announcement of an impending peace deal. And that's the news from KBS World Radio's News Center in Seoul. I'm Rosine Park.

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1: This is Bird Note. The Juan Fernandez Islands off the coast of Chile are home to many unique birds. Perhaps the most vibrant is a critically endangered hummingbird called the Juan Fernandez Firecrown. The firecrown's lustrous feathers almost glow in the sunlight. The male's bodies are a fiery orange, and their crowns gleam in shades of cinnamon to golden yellow. Females wear cooler tones, with green backs, white bellies, and their own gorgeous crowns of shimmering blues and purples. Measuring more than 4 inches long from beak to tail, the Juan Fernandez firecrown is hefty for a hummingbird. To conserve energy while feeding, the birds often hang upside down on flowers, rather than hovering in place. But when courting an eligible female, the males still give it their all with an impressive flight display. Unfortunately, habitat loss and the spread of invasive species in the Juan Fernandez Islands threaten to extinguish the firecrown's brilliance. These hummingbirds are only found on Robinson Crusoe Island, where no more than a few thousand remain. Today, conservationists with Oikonos ecosystem knowledge are working to restore the island's native forests and to ensure a bright future for the Juan Fernandez firecrown. For Bird Note, I'm Ariana Rimmel. Imagine watching a golden eagle soar across the sky in Grand Teton National Park, or spotting a mountain bluebird in a wildflower meadow in Jackson Hole. Teton Science Schools makes these experiences possible for children and adults alike. Through immersive outdoor programs, participants explore the habitats of the region's incredible birds and learn how to protect them. Bring your binoculars and curiosity and see the greater Yellowstone ecosystem come alive. Learn more at tetonscience.org.
2: 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I'm CJ Jackson. When sales professionals focus on current customers, it may result in less time to generate new business. 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Dr. Dixon, what is this personal touch portfolio, and how do sales professionals use it?
3: Oh, thanks, CJ, for the opportunity to share with you. We know that most people wish to connect with the right client so they can grow their business, and they know that they need to stay in touch. But the problem is resource constraints, money and time, means that most sales support and marketing programs today are little more than email blasts or other impersonal approaches to help obtain referrals for new business. But some clients should receive a more personalized, closer touch from their representatives than a quarterly email blast. But deciding which clients

0: should hear from you more than once a year is the challenge facing sales professionals. We believe that one's personal touch portfolio of clients, who indeed merit this kind of attention, requires that a salesperson approach the client selection and targeting process with that same kind of multidimensional mindset that you'll use in selecting a restaurant, for example, for a special occasion. We know that food has to be tasty, but other equally important elements in the restaurant decision are the restaurant's ambiance, the service, visual presentation, oh, heck, even the health or nutritional value of the offerings. So likewise, in the area of selecting which clients to put into one's personal touch portfolio, the process of defining the right client to receive personal touches requires that we rely on a variety of dimensions or metrics. There's not a single metric that allows you to easily identify the right clients for your more personal marketing efforts. So we recommend several common metrics be used when identifying the right clients for your personal touch portfolio. Client satisfaction should be one metric that you consider, but the relationship between satisfaction and financial performance shows substantial variance in research, so satisfaction alone isn't enough. So marketers will often turn to client purchase history to identify the right clients for their marketing campaigns. But we caution you to use this dimension carefully as well, because research shows that typical purchase frequency scoring approaches often result in overinvestment of lapsed clients. Now, some clients are stronger advocates for you than others, and one element for assessing that is the Net Promoter Score, which represents a loyalty and advocacy metric that's calculated very simply with a single question. That is, how likely are you to recommend this company to a friend or colleague? That single question allows you to classify your clients into three groups: the promoters, the passives, and the detractors. So in our brief time together, we've discussed several measures that can be used to prioritize clients for the personal touch portfolio: highly satisfied clients, clients that represent a high lifetime value, and we need to prioritize those clients who are loyal advocates as evidenced through the Net Promoter Scores or through demonstrated online advocacy. So just as a winning restaurant experience requires high scores in taste, presentation, service, and ambiance, clients who are great candidates for your personal touch portfolio will also show high scores on multiple dimensions, and they'll willingly be loyal advocates for your business. So bon appetit.
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3: 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A large artifact collection conserved in Scotland is making its way back to a coastal Alaskan village. Tom Dillahay is making news again with 15,000-year-old dates from Huaca Prieta near the Peruvian coast. Russian archaeologists are excited about a mysterious early medieval burial in the southeastern corner of their country. And a treasure trove of embalming materials at an Egyptian tomb describes a complete picture of that funerary technology. The audio news team would like to thank our friends for helping us continue this show without a break for nearly 16 years. 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Our special 17-day tour of Iran takes place beginning October 25th with a focus on ancient and medieval Persia. I'll be lecturing on the tour. Our limit is 25 participants, and we expect to fill up soon. For more information, contact us at irontour@archaeologychannel.org. And now here's Laura Pettigrew with the audio news from Archaeologica. We hope you find this to be a valuable part of your day.
4: Welcome to the audio news from Archaeologica. I'm Laura Pettigrew, and these are the headlines in archaeological and historical news from May 21st to the 27th, 2017. At the University of Aberdeen in Scotland, archaeologists are returning more than 50,000 frozen artifacts back to their original locations in Alaska. As reported by BBC News, archaeologists at the University of Aberdeen spent more than 7 years preserving artifacts from the southwestern Alaskan site Nunalek on the Bering Sea coast. As the artifacts were removed from the earth, they began to deteriorate rapidly, forcing the team to work quickly to preserve them as much as possible. The artifacts will be sent back to Alaska for display in a new culture and archaeology center. According to Dr. Rick Knecht, the lead archaeologist for the University of Aberdeen Preservation Project, this collection gives a look inside the culture of indigenous Alaskan people. The collection dates back more than 4 centuries and includes wooden ritual masks preserved in excellent condition. The unique conditions in this Arctic region gave way to high levels of preservation, allowing for great retention of detail in the artifacts. The team also found woven grass baskets dating to the 16th century. Preservation was so great that some of the grass was still green. The baskets were woven with intricate and varied patterns. Dr. Knecht and his team were unable to conduct conservation work on site when the project began. Artifacts were transported from Nunalek to Aberdeen, often still covered in soil from excavation. The long-term goal was always to return the artifacts to their home, which will be possible with the opening of the new Nunalek Culture and Archaeology Research Center. This collection may be the largest of its kind from a single site in Alaska, maybe in the entire Arctic region. Dr. Knecht and his team are thrilled to work with the Nunalek community and hope the collection will help make their story known. In Peru, archaeologists discovered the cultural remains of some of South America's earliest inhabitants while excavating on an earthen mound about 600 kilometers north of Lima. As reported by ScienceMag.org, a new study shows that people began constructing the ceremonial mound, Huaca Prieta, around 7,800 years ago. Cultural materials dating to around 15,000 years ago make Huaca Prieta one of the earliest archaeological sites in the Americas. Tom Dillahay, an archaeologist at Vanderbilt University in Nashville, Tennessee, led the study. He was mainly interested in the mound itself, but continued digging to the base of the mound at the request of geologists interested in the landform beneath the mound. The deepest pit, excavated over a 5-year period, extended 31 meters in depth and contained extensive evidence of human occupation. As reported in the journal Science Advances, Dillahay's team identified hearths, animal bones, plant remains, and early stone tools. Radiocarbon dates from charcoal date the site to nearly 15,000 years ago. This new evidence may add Huaca Prieta to a small list of pre-14,000-year-old sites, making researchers reconsider their understanding of the earliest Americans. The predominant understanding of the people of the Americas 2 decades ago suggested that people walked from Siberia across a land bridge to Alaska and Canada, reaching interior North America around 13,000 years ago. However, sites like Chile's Monte Verde and Oregon's Paisley Caves gave archaeologists reason to rethink this timeline. Such sites show that humans reached the interior of the Americas by 14,500 years ago, suggesting they arrived before an ice-free corridor existed. Such a migration would leave one logical route, traveling down the Pacific coast, as the likely means of travel, but strong supportive evidence has emerged only slowly. According to Dillahay, the new findings at Huaca Prieta are not enough to prove the first Americans traveled down the Pacific coast, but the site does provide insight into the lives of ancient people along the coast. These people lived in temporary camps in a wetland and ate avocado, chilies, mollusks, sharks, birds, and sea lions. No fishing implements came to light on the site, but according to Dillahay, storm surges likely sent seawater far enough inland to leave behind marine creatures for Huaca Prieta's inhabitants to collect for consumption, as people in the region do today. According to Dillahay, the residents of Huaca Prieta are very knowledgeable about their environment, so they probably were not in the area temporarily. If they were part of a movement down the coastline, they took their time. Lauren Davis, an archaeologist at Oregon State University in Corvallis, agrees with Dillahay. According to Davis, this site is an example of people settling in. The inhabitants of the site were likely not the first on the landscape. The people of Huaca Prieta hunted with surprisingly simple tools. Instead of complex spear points, the Huaca Prietans used flakes knocked off beach rocks for everything from opening mollusk shells to slicing plants. According to Matthew Delaurier, an archaeologist at California State University in Northridge, these tools are like disposable razors. DeLaurier found similar tools on Cedros Island off the coast of Baja California, where people lived over 12,000 years ago. The similar tools may be evidence of the first coastal migration. Identification of more coastal sites is necessary to draw more conclusions about the earliest Americans' migration patterns. As reported by the Siberian Times, archaeologists came across an unusually interred young individual in an eastern Russian cemetery dating to the Middle Ages. Other graves were occupied mainly by elderly individuals. The cemetery, located in the Amur Oblast region of far eastern Russia, bordering China, is part of a well-known site. Excavations were necessary to mitigate the effects of excessive flooding on the cemetery in 2013. According to archaeologist Denis Volkov, the position of the interred individual was surprising to the team. The individual was supine, with knees wide, feet crossed, and arms across his pelvis. Volkov and his team were surprised by this position, which was reminiscent of a dancer's pose. No known burial ceremonies in the region include positioning bodies in this manner. The remains date to between the 7th and 9th centuries AD, well before Russian colonization of the area in the 17th century. The individual's legs were tied. His arms were likely tied as well. According to forensic anthropologists working with the archaeologists, if the legs were not tied, his extremities would have straightened out of the position. According to Volkov, tips of arrows were found near the shoulders in the grave, likely as part of the burial ritual. The man might have been killed by an arrow wound as well. One arrow tip was lodged in the pelvis near the location of a major artery. An injury to this area would cause massive blood loss. The man was younger than 30. He stood about 154 centimeters tall, or about 5 feet 2 inches, and his grave was distinct from the others in the cemetery. It was rectangular and bore non-local white sand. Other graves were roughly circular and contained skulls of individuals between 50 and 70 years old, an unusually old age for medieval times. Analysis is ongoing in Sweden to determine more about the unusually positioned burial. He may be from the Mohe branch of the Tungusic people, but it is still uncertain. According to Volkov, the Mohe were sedentary farmers who lived in Northeast Asia. They grew crops such as wheat and rice and raised pigs for their meat. They were generally peaceful people, but were capable of self-defense, a necessity during the early Middle Ages. Artifacts indicative of Mohe culture occurred in the site, including arrow tips, armor plates, and armament and fortification buildings. An alternative hypothesis for the unusually interred individual suggests that the man's legs were deformed by tuberculosis or syphilis. As reported by Aram Online, archaeologists in Egypt have rediscovered the embalming materials of a 12th dynasty Egyptian nobleman, Ipi, in his tomb at Deir el-Bahari on Luxor's west bank. Ipi was the vizier and overseer of Thebes during the rule of King Amenemhat I, which lasted from 1991 to 1962 BC. Archaeologists with the Middle Kingdom Theban Project, headed by the University of Alcalá, Spain, have identified over 50 clay jars containing embalming materials. These materials were used to mummify Ipi and were found while cleaning the courtyard of his tomb. According to Mahmoud Afifi, head of the Egyptian Antiquities Ministry, the containers first came to light in early 1920 during excavations by American Egyptologist Herbert Winlock. The jars were located in an auxiliary chamber in the northeast corner of the tomb's courtyard and were left in situ. The courtyard became buried in sand over the years since Winlock's initial discovery, and the Spanish mission's rediscovery resulted in the jars' deterioration. The jars contain materials used by embalmers for mummification, including oils, bandages, and salts. Other embalming equipment in the courtyard includes bowls, scrapers, and a mummification board decorated with multiple examples of the Ankh, the Egyptian symbol for life. According to Antonio Morales, head of the Spanish mission, the identification of these materials is instrumental in understanding early Middle Kingdom mummification techniques and assessing the specialized tools and substances used in the embalming process. Mummification materials identified in the courtyard of Ipi's tomb included Nile clay and marl jars with pot marks and hieratic writing, a large shroud to cover Ipi's body, 4-meter-long linen sheets, a fringed shawl measuring 10 meters in length, and rolls of wide bandages measuring 6 meters in length. Other small wrappings and pieces of cloth were also present. These were used to wrap smaller areas such as fingers and toes. The chamber also held around 300 sacks of natron salt, oils, sand, and other substances, jar stoppers, and a scraper. Small natron bags were found in the inner parts of Ipi's body, as well as rolled bandages used as packing. According to Salima Ikram, the archaeologist's team specialist, the mummified heart of Ipi was identified. This was an uncommon practice and warrants additional investigation. The materials recovered from Ipi's tomb should provide a substantial opportunity for scientific analysis of the substances, materials, and human remains recovered from the embalming cache by members of the Middle Kingdom Theban Project. Researchers may also use this collection to study technical procedures and religious rituals based on the mummification of high officials during the early Middle Kingdom. That wraps up the news for this week. For more stories and daily news updates, visit Archaeologica on the World Wide Web at archaeologica.org, where all the news is history. I'm Laura Pettigrew, and I'll see you next week.
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8: From Feature Story News in Washington, I'm Nick Harper with the Week in Review. This week was again dominated by the US-Iran conflict and talk of a possible deal. Earlier in the week, the US and Iran exchanged two nights of strikes, and at one point, US President Donald Trump promised to hit the country very hard before taking over Karg Island, the home of Iran's strategic oil facilities off the coast of the country. Ever since Mitch McCann sent this report.
9: Hours after the U.S. completed a second round of strikes against Iranian military targets near the Strait of Hormuz, President Trump suggested that the attacks may only be getting started. He wrote on his Truth Social platform on Thursday, "The United States will be hitting Iran very hard tonight." He added that at some point in the not-too-distant future, the United States would take Karg Island and other oil infrastructure sites. Karg Island is a small coral island off the coast of Iran that handles the majority of the country's crude oil exports. Mr. Trump is frustrated at not being able to reach an agreement with Iran, despite suggesting multiple times that a deal was very close to being signed.
8: Meanwhile, the continued flare-up in hostilities worried U.S. lawmakers and was at odds with the White House's message, as Washington correspondent Simon Marks reports.
10: He sent that message over the last few hours via, according to an interview he gave to Fox News, 49 separate Tomahawk missile strikes. That's a very, very significant piece of military action to be taking when you're simultaneously saying to Congress the war's over and hostilities haven't really occurred since April the 7th when the ceasefire initially came into force.
8: Meanwhile, three Indian sailors were killed this week in a US military strike in the Gulf of Oman. Their families are demanding an investigation. The oil tanker on which they were travelling was hit for allegedly not following the US's military orders. Ever since Ishan Garg sent this report from New Delhi.
11: Father of an Indian sailor who was on the MT Setebello says he wants the government to investigate the circumstances that led to the death of three Indian crew members. U.S. Central Command confirmed on Wednesday that it carried out precision strikes on the vessel's engine room after the ship allegedly failed to follow U.S. military's orders, while Washington's blockade of the Strait of Hormuz continues. The Indian government says it has lodged a strong protest with the U.S. and called for an end to hostilities in the Gulf region.
8: Elon Musk this week became the world's first trillionaire after his company SpaceX went public on the Nasdaq exchange in New York City on Friday. The share price skyrocketed on the first day of trading. However, questions remain about whether the company is overvalued, especially amid warnings from SpaceX itself that it may never be profitable. For now, Musk remains a trillionaire on paper, as his worth is largely determined by the share price of SpaceX and Tesla. From Bureaus Worldwide, this is FSN. This week, the FIFA World Cup kicked off with the opening match in Mexico City. It's the largest ever football tournament, with a record 48 teams taking part across three host nations, Mexico, Canada, and the United States. Security was tight ahead of the opening game amid problems over entry visas and thousands of unsold tickets due to high prices. Ever since Tony Waterman was in Mexico City with the fans.
7: Those ticket prices ranging, most of them from hundreds of dollars into the thousands of dollars per ticket, really puts this World Cup out of reach for the average soccer fan. I was talking to a couple just yesterday who said they spent $7,000 on two tickets to today's opening match between Mexico and South Africa. And those are tickets that are in the nosebleed section of this stadium here in Mexico City. So that is very expensive for a lot of people. But as you mentioned, the FIFA president really defending this ticketing strategy, saying that it's a reflection of the demand for the World Cup.
8: This week, renowned British artist David Hockney passed away at the age of 88. He was best known for his paintings of swimming pools, including one titled Portrait of Two Figures. It sold for over $90 million and held the world record price for a living artist. FSN's Laura Bentley sent this report from London.
12: Hockney's work has been long admired throughout the 20th and 21st centuries since he made his name in the art world in the 1960s. A statement from Hockney's representatives said he passed away peacefully at home on the 11th of June, just 1 month before his 89th birthday. The director of London's Tate Britain Art Gallery described Hockney as an immensely important figure and an endlessly inventive artist with a unique vision of the world.
8: And that's the Week in Review. That's Feature Story News, Nick Harper reporting.
13: This is... this is Sift.
14: Shut.
15: I'm Aaron Sand.
16: I had a cappuccino and a croissant and a cup of coffee at home.
13: Meet Michelle.
16: My name is Michelle Valadares, and I teach creative writing and poetry at City College of New York.
13: She's a Buddhist instructor. She's a poet.
16: And I'm a writer.
13: One day, she was supposed to meet her friend, who was this famous photographer.
16: An Indian photographer named Raghubir Singh. And I was supposed to see him that week. He had just flown in from London. He was staying with his girlfriend, and we were going to meet for dinner. And I got a call from another friend in California. He said, have you heard Raghubir had a heart attack?
13: He was dead.
16: I was sort of catapulted into a state of shock. It didn't seem right. It seemed tragic to me, just tragic, because it was a friend that I happen to know. You know, it was a moment of his life where he was just so happy. For some reason, his death, I was at a turning point in my life. I was in my 30s, and I was just, it's not good enough. I really, really want to know.
13: When you said you want to know, like, what did you want to know?
16: What is death? What happens after death? It's just not good enough that we go to heaven or hell. Like, I was born a Catholic and raised a Catholic, and I didn't buy it. Didn't make sense, you know? And I wanted to know. And I started to read and read and read. And I read everything. And I read everything I could about death, the Western perspective, the Christian perspective, the other religions' perspective, poetry, Rumi, you know, everybody.
13: And Michelle picked up on Buddhism.
16: Yeah.
13: And if you don't know anything about Buddhism, one thing it is obsessed with death.
16: They were like manuals on death, on what happens after death, on meditation, on happiness, you know, etc.
13: So this is exactly what you wanted. You wanted, like, the key.
16: I wanted the key, and what can I say? So I've been doing it since, and I think it's almost 12 years.
13: Most importantly for Michelle, the questions to why her friend died got answered.
16: The why of it got answered, and that gave me some peace. And actually, I'm very, very, very grateful. Like, for me, he's one of my most valuable friendships, lost friendships in a way, because it spurred me into this search.
13: Wow. Yeah. And that's now changed your life in so many different ways.
16: It is. I'm so shocked. I'm utterly, utterly shocked. I never predicted, you know, I'm a very, I think, ambitious, normal, everyday artist type. You know, I made films for many years. I write books. I want them to be written and to be sold. But that moment of meeting Buddhism has even changed my work. Like, I think about death, I write about death, and not even just death, but, you know, I see that we are all living a bit in a dream.
14: Even though Michelle is a Buddhist instructor and has lots of experience with Buddhism, there's still things that she can work on. In fact, there's this one area of it that is a little bit troubling.
16: This is very key.
14: The main idea is that since Buddhists believe in reincarnation, they think that your last moment of consciousness here on Earth will determine the life that you're reborn into.
16: If you are very, very tranquil, very peaceful at the moment of death, that last moment of consciousness, that's the peaceful mind you're going to go to.
14: And that doesn't seem very dramatic, but imagine a scenario. You're walking down a street. You're calm. It's a lovely day. The wind is blowing in your hair. Then you notice some people looking up. You look up, and you see hurtling towards you a giant piano. And it crushes you. Bam! You're dead.
16: You go to the world. Oh, no.
13: Yeah.
16: You didn't say, okay, piano, peaceful mind, crushed. You know, you didn't die in meditation because you see those people who die in meditation. And I was like, that's not fair. So I definitely don't have much of a chance if that piano's falling, you know. I really don't. I mean, I have to meditate doubly harder, you know. And I'm trying to, before I die, change that hard wiring. And these monks, it's amazing. It's amazing to read these studies on them.
14: Now, monks are very interesting to Western scientists. There's been lots of studies. One study in particular speaks to this point. It was done by Paul Ekman, who's a professor at the University of California in San Francisco. Ekman's most famous for his studies done on emotions and lie detection. And recently, Ekman exposed one Tibetan Buddhist monk to a sudden sound, as loud as a firecracker. People would get startled by this. But for the monks?
16: Nothing.
14: The monks' blood pressure, muscle movements, heart rate, skin temperature were all barely affected.
16: The effects of meditation are so profound that our hardwired changes. What it takes is controlling the mind. And, you know, so our mind right now is just completely out of control. Like, we don't want to get angry when we don't get the phone call when we want, or, you know, we don't get the job we want. But we do, because we can't control how we react most of the time to the things around us. We want something that will change our day-to-day rut, because I think you're right. Right now, I feel, personally, very hardwired.
14: And this made me think. You know, imagine your day, all the stresses that pile up with it. Normally we're slaves to our reactions. They sort of run us. But think, it is possible to control them. Control your reactions, like the Buddhist monks. Where they're not even afraid of death. In fact, they're a bit obsessed with death.

0: It's all for this SIFT short. Thanks to Michelle.
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0: And thanks to Eric Tokel for the music used in this show. 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
3: Can you wake up baby by shaking your booty? This is Sandra Tsinglo with the lowdown on science, saying yes if you're a burrower bug. This pea-sized critter from Japan lays its eggs in a pile, then cuddles them, protecting them from predators. But wait. After a few days, mom starts wiggling her body vigorously in rhythmic bursts, still embracing the eggs. What gives? Researchers from Kagoshima University in Japan know. They filmed mothers tending eggs. Sure enough, each mother-to-be eventually began busting a move. Then, her eggs hatched within 15 minutes. All of them. But when the researchers removed mothers before they could boogie, the brood hatched randomly over the course of 12 hours. So mom's move somehow triggered synchronized rapid hatching. Why bother? It may ensure that all young stay in the same stage of development. This simplifies parenting. Or perhaps to avoid cannibalism, big brothers and sisters will snack on little sibs. Talk about sibling rivalry. Or maybe it's because half an hour of shaking beats 12 hours of waiting for eggs to hatch. After all, insect moms have lives too.
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5: 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I'm the director of the Science Working Group at Radio Newark. 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
6: This is the Engines of Our Ingenuity, made possible by the friends of KUHF Houston.
7: Today, are you human? The University of Houston presents this series about the machines that make our civilization run and the people whose ingenuity created them. In 1999, an online poll was released asking what school had the best program in computer science. As you might guess, it was an invitation for creative hacking. Students at both Carnegie Mellon and MIT set loose bots on the internet that cast votes for their respective schools. Both wound up with 20 times more votes than their closest competitors. MIT won by the slimmest of margins. Bots that prowl the web impersonating humans are more than a nuisance. They can gum up the operation of legitimate business. Imagine going to purchase tickets for a basketball game the moment they're released for sale, only to find they're all gone, purchased by fast-acting bots. To counter such activity, many websites make use of CAPTCHA, those often frustrating boxes with blurred letters we're required to decipher. While annoying, their story's a telling tale about humans and artificial intelligence. The story is wonderfully captured in the very acronym CAPTCHA, Completely Automated Public Turing Test to Tell Computers and Humans Apart. And one of the best ways to tell humans and computers apart? Find something we're good at that computers aren't. Rather than feeling annoyed, we should raise our hands in triumph when we decipher those wavy letters. We can do it. Computers can't. The idea behind CAPTCHA isn't limited to misshapen letters. We might be shown a collection of animal pictures, including hamsters, dogs, and cats, then asked to pick out the cats. Not hard for humans, all but impossible for computers. Or suppose you were asked to type spoken words heard on your computer speakers. Our brains are wired to hear human speech, even in the presence of all sorts of noise. Computers fail when it's deathly quiet. Still, for all their limitations, computers are always getting better at what they do. Thanks, of course, to the help of talented humans. If those letters in the box seem like they're getting harder and harder to decode, they are. As bots for deciphering improve, we need to rely more heavily on our human proclivity for sorting things out. But not to despair. Even as bots develop more human-like capabilities, computer scientists are coming to our aid. Rather than finding more difficult tests to determine if John Smith is actually human, artificial intelligence can be used to analyze Mr. Smith's activity on the website. If it's determined he's acting more like a human than a computer, he's given a pass. No need to decipher and type. Just click and go. The irony is that artificial intelligence is being employed to determine whether or not Mr. Smith is another form of artificial intelligence. And what if a determination can't be made? In that case, Mr. Smith will just have to face those letters in a box. It's still the best test we've got. But this story is far from over, and the ongoing battle of bot versus bot will be something to follow. I'm Andy Boyd at the University of Houston, where we're interested in the way inventive minds work.
2: Science, but not the boring kind.
8: I'm Dr. Anthony Lizowitz, and this is Climate Connections. From 2021 to 2024, clean energy manufacturing in the U.S. boomed. Companies announced more than $200 billion in investment in producing EVs, batteries, solar panel parts, and more, along with the creation of more than 200,000 jobs. But last year, the industry took a downturn. Matthew Vining is with Atlas Public Policy. According to a report by his group and the Environmental Defense Fund, companies canceled projects that represented almost $30 billion in investment and 40,000 jobs.
9: And the spike in cancellations or retractions led to pretty stagnated net growth from what we saw as a high watermark in 2024.
8: According to the report, Trump administration policy changes and funding cuts were a major cause.
9: Cuts in federal tax credits for clean vehicles, restrictions placed on wind and solar projects at the federal level, as well as lowering vehicle emission standards, just ended up introducing a lot of uncertainty for manufacturers.
8: Some investment in clean energy continues, but more cancellations have come this year, and the sector is growing far more slowly than it was. So Vining says communities are grappling with the loss of expected jobs and revenue. Climate Connections is produced by the Yale Center for Environmental Communication. To learn more about climate change, visit climateconnections.org.
0: How can anyone measure learning?
10: Fred, I'm reminded of the movie The Dead Poets Society, you know, with the late Robin Williams.
11: Mr. Perry, will you read the opening paragraph of the preface entitled Understanding Poetry?
12: Understanding Poetry by Dr. J. Evans Pritchard, PhD.
10: Where we have the Pritchard scale for poetry.
12: One, how artfully has the objective of the poem been rendered? And two, how important is that objective?
10: With its, you know, its greatness on one side and its, I don't know, what on the other side.
12: And once these questions have been answered, determining the poem's greatness becomes a relatively simple matter.
11: Excrement. That's what I think of Mr. J. Evans Pritchard. We're not laying pipe. We're talking about poetry.
10: And, you know, he throws that out the window and reads them Walt Whitman.
11: Now, I want you to rip out that page.
13: Thank you, Mr. Dalton.
10: So how do we measure learning? Well, the way we measure it now is extremely narrow and I think extremely ineffective.
0: In this country alone, we spend over 11,681 hours on average inside school in order to graduate high school. In many ways, our careers and lives are determined by our school's assessment of how we learn. This is SIFT. Today we will talk about how people measure learning, On the show today, Blythe Hynett,
14: Distinguished Professor of Elementary and Early Childhood Education at the College of New Jersey,
0: Callie Waite,
15: I am a historian of education at Teachers College, Columbia University, in the city of New York, as they like to add to their title.
0: Ben Justice.
16: I'm a professor in the Graduate School of Education at Rutgers.
0: Jackie Gottlieb.
17: I'm a neuroscientist. I work at Columbia University.
0: Steven Siegelbaum.
18: I'm a professor in the Department of Neuroscience at Columbia.
0: And Scott Conti.
19: Founding principal of New Design High School.
20: Armies of academics going forward, measuring poetry. No! We'll not have that here.
21: No more, Mr. Javon.
0: Today, SIFT will be brought to you in two parts. Part one, neural measures. Part two, school measures. Part one, in which we learn how neuroscientists measure learning.
17: At the neural level, if you look at the firing patterns,
0: these are the patterns created when neurons fire, and they sound like this. It just turns out that the firing rate changes when a subject learns something.
17: Right. And you see that the neural response differs from the first time to the second to the third to the tenth time. There's a gradual and consistent change in one direction.
0: So how does the firing rate change?
17: So some firing rates might increase, some firing rates may decrease. Some firing rates may start earlier. When you have a signal, it takes the neurons a little bit of time to respond. If the pathway leading to that cell has strengthened with learning, then the signal will get to it faster. Some firing rates might increase, may decrease, start earlier. Some firing rates might increase, may decrease, start earlier.
0: Now, behaviorally, neuroscientists take a look at how variable responses are. They call it variability.
17: The variability, particularly if you're talking about a motor skill, such as playing a sport or riding a bike or playing the piano. So for beginners can have brief moments of very good performance, but they'll be very variable. One day they're on, one day they're off. The variance is very high. And an important thing that happens with learning, with practice, is that they become more consistent. Not only do they get better and more efficient, they're also more consistent. So those are the behavioral measures.
0: Now, since we are still in the kind of foundational stages of learning research, we can't really open up the brains of human subjects and see how their brains have changed. Nor can we go in there and take out a piece or lesion a piece and see what the effects are. So researchers use rodents, mice and rats. But this leaves scientists with a problem. They can't really ask a mouse to remember something.
18: Can't ask it to remember what the capital of New Jersey is.
0: And if you want to study the motor learning, you can't really ask them to perform a certain motor task either. But fear not. Scientists have answered this problem. They've come up with a few standard, ingenious ways in which they can measure learning in these animals.
18: What we do ask the mouse to do is to learn to navigate a maze. We have a bowl of water that the mouse has to swim around in, and there's a platform hidden under the surface of the water. And then it uses the cues, the distal spatial cues in the room, to remember where in the bowl or the tank that platform was.
0: We have a video of this on the website and Facebook page. You really got to see this.
18: Now, if you ask the mouse, how did you get to the platform, my guess is the mouse wouldn't be able to do that. You know, we really don't know what's going on in the mouse's brain, yet behaviorally, it's able to accomplish that.
0: Okay, so that's a way you can measure like a hippocampal-dependent memory, but what about motor skills? Well, scientists have thought of a way to solve that as well, and it looks like a log-rolling competition.
18: Where you have a rotating rod, and the mouse has to learn to balance on the rod as it's moving, so it has to walk on the rod as it's rotating and not fall off, just like a log-rolling contest in a river.
0: Again, you should check this out on the website and Facebook page.
18: And the mice usually, initially they fall off, but if you put them back on after a while, after a few days, then they learn to stay on. And they improve their balance, they improve their ability to cope with this moving rod.
22: I'm going to put you down for after school study. Okay.
1: they don't let you off. That's important.
0: Part two, in which we learn that there are many ways to measure learning.
1: After school.
0: In a typical school, your learning is measured these ways.
21: Participation, homework, discussion, classwork, asking questions, homework, helping classmates, participation, quiz, discussion, helping classmates, projects, tests.
0: This is all well and good. But does it measure all of learning? Here's Dr. Scott Conti, who runs a school called New Design. And like any school, it uses tests and quizzes to measure learning. But they do something else that's very different. They think about
22: how to look at kids developmentally improving every year. So we're trying to assess their maturity, their ability to take responsibility for themselves. People would call these the soft skills, right?
0: And they're typically very difficult to measure.
22: So we've literally been like mulling that over for 3 or 4 years trying to figure out what this is.
0: And they haven't figured out the answer yet, but they're trying. And interestingly, even though these skills are qualitative and difficult to pin down, the teachers often assess them via a test.
22: Right.
0: But I really want to stress here that this is not the only way in which teachers measure the developmental learning. There are many ways. And ways that you would just kind of think are obvious.
22: If you just see the attention span and the activity and the energy kids put into their learning, if you look at the attendance for that class, kids don't tend to cut that class very much. If you look at kids' cell phone use during the class, they're not on their cell phones in the class because they're engaged, right?
0: Now, you might be thinking that it's kind of weird that a school emphasizes developmental learning instead of like a typical kind of content learning like physics or math or history. But it seems familiar to me. In fact, that's what it was like in kindergarten, first grade. And the teachers there in early childhood education were specially trained to observe those developmental milestones.
23: An early childhood teacher will have criteria for observing the children by entering into the play with the children or by staying back and observing what is occurring.
24: Can they rise when the bell rings? Can they get in line? Can they make partners? Those are like really beyond paper and pencil things. It's like, did you learn your name? How to write your name? Okay, that's fine. Did you learn your letters? Those are much more measurable. And then there are behaviors that you're trying to teach that will continue throughout schooling.
23: And so that's a developmental type of assessment.
0: So when the teachers are focusing solely on the developmental learning,
23: it becomes very problematic when the teacher is being asked to do standardized testing in kindergarten and grade one.
0: That's it for this episode of SIFT. Special thanks to our guests. To find out more about...
25: 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WIZULP Newark. 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
26: This is DW News, and these are our top stories. U.S. President Donald Trump says that a peace agreement with Iran is going to be signed on Sunday. In a social media post from Saturday, Trump said the deal would include reopening the Strait of Hormuz. Pakistani Prime Minister Shehbaz Sharif said the two sides had agreed on a framework for a peace deal, and Islamabad was preparing for an electronic signing. Iran's foreign ministry cautioned against any specific timeline. Ukrainian President Volodymyr Zelensky says there is new momentum for his country's path toward EU membership. In a video address published on Saturday, he further highlighted the mutual dependency of Ukraine and Europe, given the long-term security challenges posed by Russia. A military parade with fighter jets coloring the sky was held in London to honor King Charles' birthday. The parade, known as Trooping the Colors, is an annual celebration for the incumbent monarch's birthday. Traditionally, the parade always takes place in June, regardless of when the king's actual birthday is. King Charles, for instance, was born in November.
2: A glimpse into the zoo after hours. You're on the Soundbeat.
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0: Ada was one of the most popular performers of her era, particularly for her duets with Billy Murray and Len Spencer.
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1: This is How Sound from PRX, the Public Radio Exchange. Hi, I'm Rob Rosenthal, a host for How Sound, the backstory to great radio storytelling. A quick suggestion for you, if you're not wearing headphones, put some on. This is an incredible sound. It sounds like thunder and rain, right? It's actually a glacier calving. Humongous chunks of ice are breaking off the glacier and cascading into the ocean. And the rain-like sound is waves.
2: Some sounds I've worked really hard to get, like the calving of glaciers.
1: Dan Grossman is a science reporter. Dan made this recording several years ago.
2: Calving of glaciers is kind of hard because you have to be in the right place at the right time. And I've recorded calving sounds in both the Arctic and the Antarctic. In Antarctica, I spent a month at Palmer Station on the Antarctic Peninsula, and I got as close as I could get to the face of a glacier that was calving into the ocean. I probably recorded 8 hours of glacier sound there, and then later on I went back and listened to it, and I got some really nice sounds.
1: Dan has reported science stories from all over the globe since the late 1980s. Stories about flooding in Bangladesh, biodiversity in Madagascar, drought in Central America. His primary focus of late is climate change. That's what took him to Antarctica, where he recorded these penguins and their rookery, their nests.
2: Very interestingly, the penguins did not care about us at all. The largest terrestrial animal in Antarctica is a midge. It's a little fly. Penguins don't live on the land. They live in the water mostly. And so I think from an evolutionary perspective, penguins don't really have to worry about things walking around in their rookeries. And you could basically walk right up to them. It seems like global warming's having a big impact on them. They've declined tremendously. Even so, there's this constant squawking sound.
1: Dan says to report from deserts and jungles and ice sheets and other extreme conditions takes a considerable amount of planning.
2: I was a Boy Scout when I was in elementary school, and I didn't like it that much, but I actually took the Be Prepared motto to heart.
1: I'd say that's an understatement. In fact, Dan once wrote that before leaving for an overseas trip, he imagines everything that can possibly go wrong and plans accordingly. Take batteries, for example.
2: If, let's say, the charger for my my sound device's flash recorder stopped working, would that mean that I couldn't use the recorder anymore? Well, if I'm going to protect myself against that possibility, you know, it's a form of insurance, I could bring a spare battery charger, or I could bring the AC adapter for sound devices, because you can charge the sound devices through the recorder itself without taking the battery off. So it's all these kinds of considerations. What would happen if that broke? What would be the alternative? So that no, you know, single thing can mess up my operation.
1: This sort of planning makes sense to me. If you're traveling a gazillion miles away from the nearest radio shack into uncertain conditions, it's best to make sure you can handle whatever comes your way. Or to reduce it to simple economics, no one is going to pay to fly you back because your batteries didn't work, or your headphones, or your mic cables, or the recorder.
2: Something breaks on every trip. I don't know if I've ever had a trip where I didn't have a battery die, cable break, or stop working or become intermittent or something like that.

0: but you know, it all depends on the conditions and the various factors that I'm going to encounter.
1: Dan says the equipment he carts around typically weighs about 50 pounds. For instance, he brings all kinds of microphones, mono, stereo, directional, omni, and depending on the trip, he may take his binaural mics, which are excellent for recording ambient sound. Or he might bring along his parabolic mic. Now, maybe you've seen these being used by television crews on the sidelines at football games. It's a microphone with a plastic dish behind it that sort of hyper-focuses the sound toward the mic. It's great for picking out a single sound at a distance. Dan packs all of his gear, the mics, the recorders, the cables, the headphones, and so on. He packs it all into Pelican cases.
0: I have the largest cases that you can legally carry on airplanes. There's some pretty big Pelican cases. These are these shockproof, waterproof plastic cases that are indestructible.
1: So Dan has backup microphones, backup cables, backup recorders, backup power sources. I think he's built redundancy into every aspect of his field recording gear. Even his backup computer drives have backups.
0: If you're on a long trip, chances are you're going to be backing your stuff up. I mean, even if you have enough flashcards for, let's say, all the video and audio and still pictures you're taking, they're all on flashcards, you want to have backups. Because what happens if your bag gets stolen? I back my flashcards up on two separate hard drives, and I keep them in separate bags in case one is stolen.
1: Now, that's some of Dan's planning for his gear. What about the elements? Wind, moisture, dust, howler monkeys.
0: So I was recording these howler monkeys, and I was, you know, progressively crawling a little closer to them. It was on a dirt road somewhere. They weren't going away. They were just staying there in this tree. And so I got closer and closer, and they've got a very pronounced sound, and it's quite loud. And then all of a sudden I noticed they were like flinging fruit and leaves and sticks at me.
1: Of course, belligerent howler monkeys are hard to anticipate. Who'd have thunk, right? But what about, say, moisture? Dan says some of the greatest trouble he's had with moisture is from condensation.
0: When your recorder gets nice and chilled outside, let's say it's 10 degrees Fahrenheit, and you come into a nice warm room, everybody's having their cocoa and relaxing after, you know, doing some field work or something like that. Well, that cold device is going to moisture is going to collect on it the same way you get moisture on the outside of a cold can of soda in the summer. And that's going to, get into your equipment and could cause problems. And so the solution to that is to make sure that you bag your equipment or pack it in a watertight container as soon as you come in, or even before you come in, from the cold to the warm, and then you basically let it equilibrate, let it come back to normal room temperature before you take it out.
1: You know those little packets of silica gel you find inside of a box of electronic equipment? Those are there to absorb moisture, to keep the equipment dry. Well, Dan buys silica gel himself, then makes little packets to put in with his gear.
0: One reason I have the Pelican cases is because they're moisture proof and they're airtight. And so if I've got my equipment, I've been wandering around in the rainforest for the day, I let it dry out overnight in my Pelican case with some of the silica gel.
1: And then there's the wind, the bane of every radio reporter's existence. That low-end rumble of wind in a microphone, that kind of sound, that can kill your chances of making a clean recording. Now, I'll step in here for a moment and mention that there are a bunch of ways to thwart wind on a microphone. First and simplest is a windscreen. Most mics come with them. But really, a little bit of foam over a mic isn't very effective. The next step up is a softie. It's a furry cover that fits snugly over a microphone. In fact, they're so furry, they usually come with a comb. If you really want to keep wind off your mic, especially in a super windy situation, you'll want a dead cat. Yeah, a dead cat. I'm sure I just offended someone, but that's how they're referred to. A dead cat consists first of a pistol grip. It's a mount for a mic that's shaped like a gun. That pistol grip attaches to a Zeppelin. Now, the Zeppelin

0: is a big tube made of plastic and a special fabric that lets sound in but keeps the wind out. The mic slides in there. It slides inside the Zeppelin, and that's where it's protected from the wind. And then you surround the Zeppelin with a big furry windsock. It's just like the Softie, only a lot bigger, hence the name Dead Cat.
1: And I've made my own Dead Cat because, you know, you can spend a lot of money on that, just on the Dead Cat. So I, you know, went to a local, fabric supplier, and they've got all sorts of different kinds of fake fur. And my father-in-law is pretty good at sewing. And I had him, you know, I bought a zipper and he sewed something up, and that works great. But if it's really windy, that's not enough. I actually have discovered that I can put the Softie on the microphone and put the Softie with the microphone in it inside the Zeppelin with the Dead Cat on it. Then you're getting real wind protection. Of course, the concern, of course, is always you're going to muffle the sound. What you're trying to protect is these gusts of wind from hitting the element, but you can also just make the sound muffled. So you don't want to overdo it. You have to have the right amount of wind protection for the situation. I've recorded sound on a snowmobile in Greenland, on the Greenland ice sheet, you know, so you're going maybe 30 miles an hour, plus there's wind anyway, and that would be a good time for that.
0: Some great tips on recording in extreme conditions from science reporter Daniel Grossman. Now, before I wrap up, I suggested you put on your headphones at the beginning. Well, I hope you're still wearing them, because Dan sent me a few more sounds he's recorded. I don't think I've ever heard a lemur until Dan sent me this. Now, the next sound, these are petrel chicks. They're seabirds. And then there's this recording. I played it for my 8-year-old daughter, and she laughed really hard. It's actually a somewhat embarrassing sound.
1: Elephant seals. Elephant seals in Antarctica, they sound like farting. And I got, like, right up. These elephant seals, like, they hang out. They haul themselves up, and they hang out in these big there's probably a name for it, but some sort of a cluster. And then one of them will sort of bump into another one or something, and then that one will get irritated, and then they'll all start kind of growling at each other. It's pretty cool.

0: Dan has a very extensive collection of his work at his website, dangrossmanmedia.com. There's a link at the How Sound blog. 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I'm Rob Rosenthal. 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
2: Welcome to The Music of Downton, an exploration of British music in the era of the Masterpiece Classics series, Downton Abbey. 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

0: I'm Brian McCree. If you've ever been to England, you're probably already familiar with the happiness a brilliant spring day can bring. Downton Abbey may seem to get more than its realistic share of those sunshiny days, but that doesn't diminish the beauty of the bright green English countryside depicted in the series. Our tour guide for the Music of Downton is conductor Andrew Massey, who grew up with this fickle climate, and he sees some connections to the music written during the period depicted in Downton Abbey.
1: A great deal of English music written around this period focuses on spring. Spring is certainly very remarkable in England, very beautiful with all the flowers, and spring is a hopeful season. But, you know, the English are a gloomy lot, and there's always this undercurrent, this double meaning to it. For instance, in the famous piece by Frederick Delius on hearing the first cuckoo in spring,

The point to remember, as he explained, is this is not a hopeful piece, because this is an old man seeing the signs of spring coming back and realizing that now that he's old and frail and soon to die, spring can never again mean to him what it did when he was a young man in full virility.

0: This is a very clever piece of music. It's a lovely pastoral piece of music, and it uses the violin to imitate the lark. And, of course, there are folk song-type pieces in there. But nobody'd really written a violin concerto like that before. It's a little violin concerto. But Vaughan Williams just took it to a whole different level. He was using it, the violin, as if it was a different instrument from the instrument used in Beethoven's violin concerto, or Tchaikovsky's, or Brahms's. It all fits in with this springtime vision of the lark ascending. And ends very, very quietly. So, beautiful though it is, it's also worth remembering that it's an incredibly original composition and a very original idea.
1: And one composer of the time, Arnold Bax, brings out the composer in Andrew Massey.
0: I've always been envious of Arnold Bax because he had such facility. He could write such complicated Straussian, Scriabinesque harmonies. And he just often used to sit in a hotel in the northwest of Scotland, a place called Mora, not just south of the Isle of Skye. He'd go and spend his summers there and just write reams and reams of this stuff. But this earlier work, which he didn't call a symphony, he called it Spring Fire, is, I think, as well-sustained as any of his pieces. When we were talking about Jupiter and the planets, I mentioned the minimalism that starts the piece, that a sort of twittering noise is set up. Well, that's very true of the beginning of Spring Fire. In fact, it's somewhat reminiscent of the opening of Schoenberg's great oratorio, The Gurrelieder, where you have these very slow-moving harmonies, but lots and lots of notes, just twinkling around, you know.

And Bax does the same thing. He just sets up this twinkling, agitated, almost event-free music. And then a tune emerges above it.

And that quality extends all the way through the piece. And I think that's something appropriate to spring, where, you know, the daffodils are blooming everywhere, the crocuses. It just seems so much activity in the natural world, all harmonized, though. It's not a mess, not a chaotic thing. It's an infinitely detailed, simple beauty.

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2: So we had a flying squirrel in a Christmas tree once. And I thought that was pretty cool. It was during a party, actually. Everybody thought that was really very interesting that a flying squirrel came out of our Christmas tree. And, we have a lot of questions about how it got there and so on and so forth, which we'll probably never answer. But it was a very, very cool creature. And I'd never seen one in the daylight or up close. Huge eyes and all this extra skin. And it got me thinking. I mean, we call them flying squirrels. I know they just glide. How far can they glide?
3: They're able to go more than 100 feet, depending on what the conditions are. They can really go pretty well.
2: I guess so.
3: It depends on, are they going downhill or something? How high did they climb in the tree? But they have some really great adaptations that help them go really far.
2: So do they want to go down to the ground, or are they just gliding from tree to tree? Do they just stay up there all the time?
3: Yeah, well it's easier and safer for them to land on a tree because you have this vertical trunk, right? So if you misjudge your glide a little bit and you fall a little short, you still end up on a vertical surface, whereas you're more likely to crash land on the ground. So usually they like to go from tree to tree. They like certain kinds of trees, ones that give them a nice grip on the bark, so a nice rough bark, like on a spruce or something like that. So if maybe they actually do like conifers usually more than hardwoods, which might make sense then it was in your Christmas tree.
2: Well, somebody speculated that it had been, hibernating in the top of this Christmas tree, which we cut out in the wild. But that doesn't make any sense.
3: Yeah, they don't hibernate. They'll hide out in nest cavities, or they can make a leaf nest or something like that and burrow into there and keep it kind of warm. So they do need those kinds of shelters to make it through a winter because they're not hibernating.
2: They got to eat.
3: They got to eat, so they're out foraging. And turns out people always knew they'd sometimes eat seeds, and like they eat sunflower seeds at my bird feeder at night. But one of their favorite foods, and not just favorite, but most important foods, is actually fungi, truffles, types of things that are under the ground,
2: under
3: mushrooms.
2: Under the ground, so they do want to go down to the ground.
3: Yeah, especially when it's not frozen. But they can also eat lichens. That's the only big, rodent type thing that'll be eating lichens as well, the leafy kinds. So they're out there foraging a lot, and so the one that was in your Christmas tree was probably just hiding from the cat.
2: But why did he come in the house anyway? So they eat mushrooms and lichens, like the kind of fungus that you find in rotted trees. Those kinds of things too.
3: Yeah, there's they can smell the underground ones, the truffle type things, and there's some evidence that they sort of farm them a little bit. Like they'll watch for rotten logs where they know the good ones are likely to be popping out and growing, and they'll come back efficiently to those waiting for the new crop to come up like that. And so the speculation is, if you're living on these widely dispersed fungi like that, it helps to have an efficient means of travel. And so the gliding actually then makes even more sense.
2: Then you got to climb back up somewhere.
3: Then you got to climb back up.
2: With this mushroom thing.
3: But the adaptations for the efficiency of this are really impressive. They have the flap of skin between each hand and foot. But also between their hand and their chin, you could say, and also the back foot and the tail.
2: So that's a lot of surface area they can throw out for gliding.
3: Yeah, so like they'll sort of climb up the tree, and then they'll, rock back and forth, kind of judging where they're going, and then take a leap and splay out like a big old kite, let's say. And then if you look really carefully, when they spread their arms out, their hands are sort of curled over in the front, but there's something that looks like another extra finger sticking out the side of their wrist, the outside of each wrist, like a support for the leading edge of that big flap. And it sort of points it out and curls it up a little bit, kind of like the little winglets you'll see on the tip of an airplane wing sometimes.
2: Very aerodynamic.
3: It reduces the drag and gives them a greater glide as well.
2: Cool. And can they control, where they're going, or is it just all or nothing?
3: No, they can dodge obstacles and things like that. And if they do it, of course, then they fall short of where they wanted to land, but at least they don't hit something. So it's a lot of control, and they can go a great distance.
2: Interesting. Thanks very much, Dr. Kurt Steiger of Paul Smith College. I'm Martha Foley at St. Lawrence University.
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7: This is the World Industrial News for Monday, June 15th. Brought to you by Industrial Info Resources of Sugar Land, Texas. The Trump administration's efforts to boost U.S. coal mining, coal exports, and use of coal in electric generation are expected to provide a short-term boost in the economic activity around the fossil fuel. But there remain uncertainties about the longer-term implications for coal and coal-fired generation in the U.S. 2028, that's the date General Motors Company plans to begin deploying some radically different types of battery technologies for both energy storage systems and electric vehicles on a commercial scale. The new types of batteries are being researched and developed at the company's Wallace Battery Cell Innovation Center at its Automotive Technology Center in Warren, Michigan, accompanied by scaled-down initial production at the nearby Battery Cell Development Center. The Northeast Power Coordinating Council ensures the reliability of the power grid across New England, New York, Ontario, Quebec, and Atlantic Canada. The organization on Thursday released a report indicating its region will have enough transmission and distribution supply to meet the most likely weather scenarios projected for the summer months. But there's a small chance the U.S. and Atlantic Canadian areas will have to rely on special operating procedures should severe peak load levels occur. The U.S. Department of Energy has awarded Element USA, working with the Colorado School of Mines, $67 million toward a project that will extract rare earth elements from bauxite rare earth elements from bauxite residue at an alumina refinery in Louisiana. President Donald Trump said he may not renew the USMCA ahead of a July 1st deadline, although it is suspected he won't rip up the agreement altogether in favor of negotiating changes past that date. The White House also may look to sign separate bilateral agreements with Canada and Mexico in addition to the trilateral framework. Serbia is looking to spend 14.4 billion euro on energy projects between 2028 and 2035, with power generation spending leading the way. The country's acting Minister of Mining and Energy, Rados Popatic, outlined the proposed spending at a recent panel discussion and reaffirmed the country's commitment to renewable energy investment. For details on these and other breaking news, read the full stories at industrialinfo.com. I'm Christine Ramos, reporting for Industrial Info News.

0: Today is June 14th on Tidbits in Time, a big day. Stay with me to hear about a comprehensive reference of quotable quotes. We'll talk about the Kentucky bourbon phenomenon, California becomes a republic for a few days, and for Flag Day, we'll run it up the flagpole and see if anybody salutes. All that plus, we'll bring you news of the man who gave the world its first killer app. Tidbits in Time is next, so stick around. June 14th, 1820, John Bartlett was born in Plymouth, Massachusetts. A bright boy, he was reading at age 3, had read the entire Bible by age 9, and owned a bookstore by age 29. His first book of quotations was 258 pages, containing entries from 169 authors. He rose to be the senior partner of Little Brown & Company, which has published Bartlett's familiar quotations since 1855. June 14, 1789, bourbon whiskey began to be distilled in Kentucky, aged in charred oak casks using a sour mash process from a grain mixture of mainly corn. Bourbon is an American invention and was recognized in 1962 by Congress as being a distinctive product of the United States. Judge Noah S. Soggy Sweat Jr. both defended and criticized whiskey in a famous speech he gave on the floor of the Mississippi State Legislature in 1952. June 14, 1846, some 30 California settlers invaded a Mexican fort in Sonoma. Their success led them to declare California as an independent republic, and they raised a flag with a drawing of a grizzly bear. The Republic of California was an unrecognized breakaway state for 25 days until Cuffy came down growling and was replaced by the American flag. The event became known as the Bear Flag Revolt, and the California flag still depicts the image of a bear to this day. Speaking of which, today is Flag Day, commemorating the original Betsy Ross George Washington-designed flag of the United States of America. Adopted on June 14, 1777, that original flag had one star for each of the 13 original colonies, arranged in a circle on a blue field adjacent to 13 alternating red and white stripes. The colors, stars, and stripes each bear their own symbolism. It's a good thing Betsy had an eye for design, or we could have ended up with polka dots. June 14, 1949, Robert M. Bob Frankston was born in Brooklyn, New York. He was the co-creator of VisiCalc, the first killer app, and began programming it in November of 1978. First delivery was less than a year later in October of 1979. The programmers always envisioned VisiCalc as a product rather than a program. It was never patented. And even though it was first to market, VisiCalc was quickly replaced by Lotus 1-2-3 and later by Microsoft Excel. For your very own email print version of Tidbits in Time, showing up every day for free in your inbox, just send a request to adrian@tidbitsintime.com. That's adrian@tidbitsintime.com. For Tidbits in Time, this has been Gene Van.
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1: Are low vitamin D levels associated with pregnancy complications?
0: That's what we're talking about this week on PodMed, the weekly look at the breaking medical headlines from Johns Hopkins. That's for the week of March 29th, 2013. I'm Elizabeth Tracy.
1: And I'm Rick Lang, professor of medicine at Johns Hopkins and vice chairman of medicine at the University of Texas in San Antonio.
0: Rick, before we start talking about the papers for this week, we have two listeners who've written to us we want to acknowledge.
1: The first is Gary, a CPA, who requested that we talk about resident work hours and how that affects healthcare delivery. We appreciate the comments. For listeners that may be new to our podcast, we can only pick out four articles, and we try to pick out things that have just broken that week. What we'll do is we'll look for something that's coming up, and we'd be happy to report on that. Now, our other comment was from a listener, Robin, an infectious disease expert in Cambridge, Massachusetts, who correctly noted that a couple weeks ago when we reported on antibiotic-resistant bacteria, we reported that one of the antibiotics was more potent than others. And actually what we should have said was it actually has a broader spectrum. It covers more bacteria. So Robin, thanks for catching that and allowing us to correct that. For new listeners, you and I do this extemporaneously. And this is completely unrehearsed. So occasionally in the last 8 years, twice, we've gone on air and said, I'd like to actually correct what I said. So Robin, thank you. I also had to chuckle when she reports that she enjoys listening to our podcast because she runs slow now that she is old. And she identified herself old as about my age.
0: Okay, so that was the ouch part. It wasn't that you were corrected on carbapenems. It was that she called you old.
1: That was it. That was what she caught me on.
0: Okay, so now let's turn to the studies. I, of course, have to genuflect to a researcher here at our fine institution who has a publication this week in the Journal of the American Medical Association. This is looking at what I served up as potential good news for folks who need to have allergy shots. It perhaps is possible to have those allergens placed under the tongue rather than have to have an injection.
1: Allergic rhinitis, this runny nose due to allergies, affects approximately 20 to 40% of the U.S. population. So this is a big issue. There's only currently one approved immunotherapy in the United States, and that involves injections of allergens to try to desensitize individuals. But as you know, Elizabeth, in Europe, there's another therapy that's been approved. It's called sublingual therapy. That's actually to put the allergen underneath the tongue, desensitize the individual that way. Well, this study attempted to address the issue of, is sublingual immunotherapy effective? So they looked at randomized controlled trials. There were 63 such studies with over 5,100 participants. And here's what their conclusions are. There was strong evidence that sublingual immunotherapy can improve asthma symptoms, moderate evidence that sublingual immunotherapy could decrease rhinitis. There was moderate improvement to decrease use of allergy medications. One of the things that the authors highlight is that it's really hard to compare these particular trials because there was no standard way of making the diagnosis, way of deciding whether the patients had improved. Even the dosing of the different immunotherapy is not standard. Overall, they felt like there probably was a benefit, but they really couldn't quantitate it.
0: Clearly something that we need to address, but let me also describe some of the multitude of benefits related to this therapy in preference to injections. One thing is, of course, that these allergens are the self-same allergens that are used for injection, and so therefore they already exist, and we've got pretty abundant experience in dealing with them, so that's a good thing. And the other thing, of course, is that you can send the patient home and say, here you go, you use this at home by sticking it under your tongue, instead of having to sit in a physician's office for a while after an injection is administered.
1: You've highlighted the benefits. Every indication we have is it will be beneficial. We need to spend some time really nailing it down to figure out how best to apply it.
0: All right, so we'll be cautiously optimistic. Since we're in the Journal of the American Medical Association, why don't we turn to something for which we had cautious optimism, but now the data seems to be pointing to a lack of benefit. That's chelation therapy in people who've had a heart attack.
1: Chelation therapy involves infusing a combination of vitamins and medications that are meant to bind calcium and other metals as well. And the thought was that in people that have had a heart attack, that they have not only atherosclerosis, but oftentimes calcium in their blood vessels. Perhaps by giving chelation therapy, we can prevent future cardiac events. So this was a double-blind, randomized, placebo-controlled trial. These are individuals that had a heart attack at least 6 weeks prior. They did not have significant kidney dysfunction, and they were randomized to receive 40 infusions of chelation therapy versus placebo. And what they discovered when they looked at the primary endpoint, that was they combined the endpoint of total mortality, recurrent heart attack, stroke, the need for repeat or coronary revascularization or hospitalization for angina, there was a very modest benefit with chelation therapy. And when they looked at the individual endpoints, the only one that seemed to benefit was in decreasing coronary revascularization by about 3%. But we take a step back, there were many problems with this trial that really cast dispersions about whether even this modest benefit is there. This trial was conducted primarily at centers that use complementary alternative medicines, advertising such things as stem cell therapy to regrow breasts after mastectomy, giving high-dose vitamin C to treat cancer. So these centers have a vested interest in complementary medicine. It's interesting that when they looked at dropouts, there were more in the placebo arm that stopped it than in the treatment arm. About 11 different times the study was stopped and analyzed. So it looks like the study was done in a very irregular pattern. As a result, even the authors recommend that there's not sufficient evidence to recommend chelation therapy.
0: I'm just kind of incredulous that such a trial would get to this level of publication anyway.
1: Oh, Elizabeth, I'm glad you brought that up. We need to publish these studies and at least present the data and then notify the readers where the studies are deficient. You and I both know there are a lot of studies that are never published. There's a real push now to publish everything in the context of deciding, was it a well-done study or not? So I actually give the JAMA editors high marks, two thumbs up for publishing this.
0: Clearly, we're going to be seeing a lot more of these, what I'm going to call aberrant studies or studies with negative results, which probably are going to be beneficial in the long haul, but may lead to some dull listening. I hope not. In any case, talking about the heart, let's move to the New England Journal of Medicine. This issue we have talked about before. That's, can you stop somebody's heart and sew their new blood vessels in there, or whether you can keep that heart beating and sew those new blood vessels on there and get a result that's the same or comparable or better with regard to the whole constellation of things that happen when people have this kind of surgery.
1: As you mentioned, coronary artery bypass grafting, or what we call CABG in the medical vernacular, is usually performed with the use of cardiopulmonary bypass. You stop the heart. And that operation typically carries a mortality of about 2%. Surgeons developed another technique called off-pump bypass. Instead of putting the person on a cardiopulmonary bypass machine, they developed special techniques that allow them to operate while the heart's still beating. So there were two studies in the New England Journal of Medicine that report on the use of off-pump versus on-pump coronary bypass surgery. One looks at the one-year results in over 4,700 patients with coronary artery disease. The other study looks particularly at elderly patients. There was no significant difference with regard to off-pump versus on-pump CABG with regard to the major endpoints, the risk of death, heart attack, stroke, or new kidney failure. They looked at cognitive function and quality of life, and there was no benefit there as well. So, unfortunately, it doesn't look like off-pump bypass is any better than on-pump bypass. And what that means is an individual patient, whichever surgery the hospital does the most of and the surgeon is most expert of, is the one that ought to be done.
0: An excellent point. And then I guess I would say that we have to go back to the drawing board with regard to evaluating why this cognitive decline appears to attend the surgery regardless of the technique that's used.
1: Clearly, what the study shows is not due to the cardiopulmonary bypass. There have to be other things during the surgery or after surgery that account for it. Good point.
0: Okay. Finally, then, let's turn to the British Medical Journal. Our friend vitamin D, once again in the news. What about those vitamin D levels during pregnancy?
1: This study was done to assess the effect of vitamin D levels in the mother on pregnancy outcome and different birth variables. So they looked at all the studies that reported vitamin D levels and various pregnancy complications. What they found is that low levels of vitamin D in the mother appeared to be associated with gestational diabetes, about a 50% increase, preeclampsia, high blood pressure, and protein in the urine that could be detrimental to the mother. And it appeared to be related to small for gestational age infants, that is low birth weight. We need to note that most of these studies that they examined were observational studies. And they just report an association. They do not report a causation. And unfortunately, many of the studies didn't report on confounding risk factors, lifestyle, family history, whether there were other metabolic complications of pregnancy. They didn't report on maternal weight, cigarette smoking, sun exposure, skin pigmentation, exercise, all things that are known to affect pregnancy. At best, we can say this may be an association.
0: And I'm just going to let you conclude with that one because I don't really have anything else to say about vitamin D. I'm sort of tired of talking about it.
1: Well, Elizabeth, and on the blog, which study do you want to highlight this week?
0: I'm going to do the sublingual immunotherapy on the blog this week.
1: And obviously, we'll point our listeners to all the articles, but you'll write a special blog about that one.
0: So that's a look at this week's medical headlines from Johns Hopkins. I'm Elizabeth Tracy.
1: And I'm Rick Lang. Y'all live well.
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3: Hi there, it's Allison Partial. I'm an associate editor covering mind and brain at Scientific American. 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
4: This is Scientific American's 60-Second Science. I'm Christopher Intagliata. If you attend science conferences, ever pay attention to who in the audience asks questions? Geneticist Natalie Tellis did, and she noticed something off.
5: The entire first day of the conference, I was the only woman to ask a question. And I thought, wow, that's kind of weird, right?
4: So, being a scientist, she decided to systematically study who asks questions at scientific conferences. Together with colleagues at Stanford University, where she was based at the time, and others at Emory University in Atlanta, she recorded more than 2,000 questions from hundreds of talks at 8 different scientific conferences. After assigning either male or female designations to question askers, which the researchers acknowledge in the paper doesn't fully capture the spectrum of gender identity, they found that women ask far fewer questions than a representative result based on their numbers. In fact,
5: you need about 85 to 90% of your room to be women before 50% of your questions come from women.
4: But Tellis did identify a possible solution. Halfway through the Biology of Genomes conference in 2015, Tellis started tweeting some of her preliminary findings about how few women had been asking questions compared to their relative numbers at the meeting. That information sparked a public discussion and a policy change from the conference organizers, who instituted a new rule that the first question at every talk had to come from a scientist still working towards her PhD. In the hope that that approach would produce a more diverse set of question askers. And it worked.
5: Before our intervention, about 11% of questions came from women, which is one-third of what you'd expect. After our intervention, you get more like 35% of questions coming from women. It's actually what you'd expect from that audience.
4: The analysis is in the American Journal of Human Genetics. Intellis says that strategy of simply publicizing the problem has been effective at other conferences too, getting more women to not only attend, but to participate in scientific conferences.
5: A lot of women have messaged me and said, I asked my first question at a conference when I saw this work or stuff like that. And I hope that that means that people are taking advantage of that incredible opportunity to really add their voice, not just their face in the conference photo, to that scientific community.
4: Thanks for listening. For Scientific American's 60-Second Science, I'm Christopher Intagliata.
6: At the center of our Milky Way galaxy is an area previously unseen by astronomers. Shrouded by clouds of swirling dust and gases, before now, our astronomers could only guess at what might lie behind this thick veil. But now, thanks to NASA's Spitzer Space Telescope, scientists have at last peeled away these layers and can see what's really happening at the center of our galaxy. Hello, I'm Mark Helou.
7: The Spitzer Space Telescope podcast is part of a series highlighting recent discoveries in infrared astronomy. It's produced by NASA's Spitzer Science Center at the California Institute of Technology in Pasadena. The Spitzer mission is managed by NASA's Jet Propulsion Laboratory.
6: At the heart of our galaxy lies an area cluttered with stars, filled with dust and gases, and where conditions are extremely harsh. Fierce stellar winds and powerful shockwaves cut through our galactic core, making it a tough place for new stars to form. Despite the core of our galaxy being only 600 light-years across, a mere fraction of the size of the 100,000 light-years stretch of our entire Milky Way, the core of our galaxy is stuffed with about 10% of all the gas in the galaxy, along with millions of stars. While scientists have known that stars can form in this hectic area, they have previously been baffled as to how these young stars have survived into maturity. And with the heavy dust and gas blocking their view, no one has been able to locate these baby stars in our galactic center until now. Before now, there were very few clues as to whether stars could form in the core of our galaxy. Astronomers had previously found clusters of massive adolescent stars, as well as signs that the stars were beginning to ignite and ionize the surrounding gas. However, previous attempts to find newborn stars had been unsuccessful. Astronomers, using the sharp infrared vision of NASA's Spitzer Space Telescope, have successfully been able to uncover newborn stars forming at the center of our galaxy. And at NASA's Exoplanet Science Institute, located at the California Institute of Technology, the principal investigator for the program, Solange Ramirez, has likened the search for young stars in the galactic center to finding a needle in a haystack. There's no way to find them using optical light because dust gets in the way. We need Spitzer's infrared instruments to cut through the dust and narrow in on the objects. At the beginning of their quest, Ramirez and her colleagues started by searching through a large mosaic that Spitzer had photographed of the Milky Way's galactic center. After narrowing down the potential candidates of young stars to less than 100, the astronomers still needed more information before starting more focused imaging of these potential areas. Even from far away, old and young stars can often be confused, especially with the high amounts of dust in the area. By using the spectrograph that Spitzer carries, an instrument that can break apart light and reveal its rainbow-like array of infrared colors, Ramirez and her colleagues could determine the specific chemical makeup around certain stars. To find these young stars, the team was looking for certain warm gases and dense gases that are present when a star is still very young. Once the results had come back, three young stars had been found in the galactic center. All three are less than 1 million years old. Surrounded by cocoons of gas and dust, these clouds will eventually flatten into disks, and according to theory, they will lump together, forming planets in orbit of the stars. The galactic center is a very interesting place, populated with old and young stars, black holes, and many other stellar objects. And from a catalog of millions of stars in our galactic center, Solange Ramirez and her team at the Exoplanet Science Institute, with the help of NASA's Spitzer Space Telescope, were able to find the stellar needles in the galactic haystack. Three young stars. For the Spitzer Science Center, I'm Mark Halu.
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0: Growing to a length of up to 6.5 feet, about the length of a Volkswagen Bug, and weighing in at as much as 1,400 pounds, the leatherback is the largest sea turtle on Earth. Leatherbacks can be found in various parts of the world, laying their eggs on tropical beaches off the Atlantic, Pacific, and Indian Oceans. The leatherback is special because, unlike any other sea turtle, it can survive in cold waters. A thick, oily layer of fat under their skin helps insulate them so that their body temperature remains warmer than the water around them. What helps, too, is that they're large in size, have high metabolisms for turtles, and are able to temporarily turn off the blood flow to their cold flippers, keeping their blood warm. But more interesting, perhaps, is the role temperature plays in the outcome of the sex of the hatchlings, of not just leatherback turtles, but all sea turtles. Females lay an average of 100 eggs at a time, burying them in pits in the sand. The incubation temperature not only determines whether any of the eggs survive in the first place, but also directly determines the outcome of the sex of the turtles. At about 85 degrees Fahrenheit, roughly half the hatchlings will be male, half female. If the temperature is slightly under 85, most, if not all, the hatchlings will be male. If about 85, most or all of the hatchlings will be female. Prolonged exposure to a temperature of 95 degrees and higher, or 77 and lower, though, and the eggs will not survive. This moment of science comes from Indiana University. There are hundreds more moments of science on our website at amomentofscience.org, where you can also view videos and sign up for podcasts. Once again, our web address, amomentofscience.org. I'm Don Glass.
1: Thank you.

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1: Now the news, I'm Wen Jie. Mongolian President Wukla Kurasu has met with Chinese Foreign Minister Wang Yi in Ulaanbaatar. Describing China as Mongolia's good neighbor, Kurasu said that developing friendly relations with China is a top priority of Mongolia's foreign policy. He said Mongolia is willing to strengthen cooperation with China in regional and international affairs. Wang Yi said China has both the will and the capability to be a good neighbor that Mongolia can rely on, a trustworthy friend, and a partner in accelerating its development. He expressed readiness to work more closely with Mongolia to align development strategies and tap into the full potential of bilateral cooperation. Enterprises from the Chinese mainland have signed new cooperation agreements with businesses and trade associations from Taiwan. They attended a matchmaking event in the coastal city of Xiamen on Saturday. Under the agreement, mainland companies will purchase a range of specialty agricultural and fishery products from Taiwan. These include fruits such as adamoya and pomelos, as well as tea produced in counties and cities such as Taitung, Yunlin, and Nantou. The event was held to advance a package of 10 policies and measures unveiled by the mainland in April to promote cross-strait exchanges and cooperation. Hainan Free Trade Port in South China has launched its first aircraft dismantling project, which completes the Southern Island's aviation maintenance value chain. Dismantling retired aircraft allows parts to be tested, refurbished, and reused, delivering both economic and environmental benefits. The Hainan FTP, the world's largest free trade port by area, fully launched island-wide special customs operations in December. Its zero tariff and other import policies help companies reduce both capital and time costs. U.S. President Donald Trump says a peace deal with Iran is scheduled to be signed on Sunday. Trump also said in a post on Truth Social that the Strait of Hormuz will reopen immediately afterward. He suggested the United States will work with Iran to remove enriched uranium at an appropriate time. The Pakistani foreign minister also said Saturday that an electronic signing ceremony of the U.S.-Iran deal is scheduled for Sunday. Pakistan has been mediating the U.S.-Iran peace negotiations. However, an Iranian foreign ministry spokesperson reportedly denied that a memorandum of understanding between Iran and the United States to end the conflict would be signed on Sunday, citing what it described as the other side's hesitation. The spokesperson also stressed that any potential MOU would merely serve as a framework for continuing talks and should not be regarded as a final agreement. He added that discussions on the nuclear issue are expected to continue over the 60-day period. Israel has stepped up military strikes across southern Lebanon, ordering residents in 24 villages to evacuate. The Israeli military claimed it destroyed over 70 Hezbollah sites and killed several of its fighters in 24 hours. Hezbollah said it retaliated with drone strikes on Israeli military sites. Al Jazeera reports that Israel has expanded its designated area for evacuation beyond its self-declared yellow line boundary, signaling escalation. Russia's Federal Air Transport Agency has introduced restrictions on aircraft refueling for foreign airlines across the country. Local media reported that the move came after overseas carriers increasingly purchased excess fuel to reduce operating costs. The agency said foreign airlines are now required to coordinate fuel purchases with local suppliers. It said refueling volumes must not exceed the amount necessary for the planned flight. In football, Vinicius Jr. and Ismail Saibari scored first-half goals as Brazil and Morocco shared the points in their World Cup Group C opener. Morocco stunned the five-time world champion when Saibari finished a swift counterattack by chipping a shot over goalkeeper Alisson. But Brazil equalized shortly after through Vinicius, who found space inside the box and rifled a shot into the far corner. Brazil next faced Haiti, while Morocco take on Scotland in their second match. And that's the news. I'm Wen Jie.
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3: Hi there, I'm Thane Maynard. When you see a flying fish, chances are, given its large wing fins, that your first assumption would be that it's a bird. Once they take to the air, they can flap and glide for nearly 200 meters, the length of about two football fields. There are about 40 species of flying fish, and with speciation comes morphological differences. The two-wingers variety have two well-built pectoral or side fins that provide them with lift that they need to fly. On the other hand, the four-wingers not only use their strong pectoral fins, but also tap into the power of their pelvic or bottom fins. However, the fin that makes the real difference is the tail, which is similar to a rudder on a boat, and it helps steer the flying fish during flight. How they remain in the air can be understood by looking at their anatomy. Flying fish have a rigid frame, streamlined bodies, a reinforced spinal cord, a large cumulative fin surface area, and lower body weight. These are all characteristics that allow the fish to stay in flight due to drag reduction, something that airplane gliders based their design on in the 1930s.
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4: He went without food, not to lose weight, but to help people lose generations of hate. While many around him rose up with violence, he sat down for peace. When others used religion as an excuse for war, he used it to remind them of love. Mahatma Gandhi made the world a far better place by reaching out with the strength he cultivated within his soul. 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
5: Sometimes a brain is just a brain. Or is it? This is Sandra Tsinglow with The Lowdown on Science. Most animals have brains that are pretty similar to ours. But animals didn't split the atom, invent the iPhone, or make it to the moon. What makes our brains so brainy? Ed Lean from the Allen Institute for Brain Sciences investigated. He and a team of international researchers measured electrical signals in human brain tissues. They also examined the shapes of brain cells by filling them with a special dye. Results? They discovered a brain cell unique to humans. This exclusive cell resembles a rosebud and was coined the rosehip cell. It is believed that these cells control the flow of information around the brain. And it may be the reasons humans think differently. Many studies approximate a human brain as a scaled-up version of a mouse brain. But no, we've got a little something extra. So, sorry, Mousy. I don't think that hamster wheel is ever making it to the moon.
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8: Welcome to Possibly, where we take on huge problems like the future of our planet and break them down into small questions with unexpected answers. I'm Megan Hall. We did it. My family finally bought an electric car. What's it like? Should you get one too? Here to help me explain is my husband, Ryan T. Connedy.
9: Hey, Megan.

0: car.
1: I mean, they're not cool. I didn't want to get that. It's like, you know, it's an appliance. It's like going to buy a washing machine or something.
0: How do you feel about it now?
1: I absolutely love it. And I'm so glad that I had the idea to buy an electric car.
0: Why is that?
1: I think because you need to plan your trip a little bit and figure out how you're going to charge it. And like having that be part of its character, it sort of gives it a little personality, a little bit of a challenge. It just makes it realer somehow.
0: But it wasn't just about the challenge, right? Like the first few weeks we owned this car, anyone you could find, anywhere we went, you wanted them to ride with you and take a test drive.
1: Yeah. Strangers. I would just meet a stranger on the beach. I would talk to him for 5 minutes and be like, oh, dude, you got to drive it. You never driven one? Get in here. Well, because it's the way that the power rolls on is unusual. The lack of sound that it makes.
0: That was something I really had to adjust to. How would you describe what it's like to back up this thing?
1: It's like in a traditional car, if you were to push in the clutch or if you put it in neutral and it starts to roll down a hill, except you're not on a hill, you're just in your driveway and it starts to move. It's unnerving.
0: Also, what did you say about if you ever wanted to race someone else on the road in the electric car?
1: I'd have to roll down the window and yell vroom vroom at him or something. What would I do? How did they know that I would want to race?
0: Imagine how silly you would look.
1: Hey, you.
0: And then there was the first time we charged at home. It was Easter and we were late.
2: Let's get in the car. Let's go.
0: So we backed out of the driveway.
2: Did you unplug it?
1: It is a miracle we haven't ripped the garage door off that house yet.
0: We're getting better, but the girls still decided to name our charging cord
1: Kevin
0: after the kid from Home Alone.
1: Yeah, don't forget Kevin.
0: But other than that, I would say it's pretty much like driving any modern car. I mean, when I plug it in at night, it tops it off and I'm good for the next day.
1: Yeah, it's been great for what we needed to do.
0: So would you do it again?
1: Yes. I love my little Chevy.
0: Do you want to do the credits? I always do the credits.
1: I'll take a shot. What do we got? Yeah. That's it for today. For more information or to ask a question about the way your choices affect our planet, go to thepublicsradio.org/possibly or subscribe to us wherever you get your podcasts. You can also follow us on Facebook and Twitter at Ask Possibly. 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
3: American Indian Eloquence. Reprinted from Magical Worlds of the Wizard of Ads, 2001. The Monday Morning Memo for November 19th, 2007. America's Thanksgiving holiday originated when the pilgrims gave thanks to God for sending them an Indian friend named Squanto. This much you already knew. What you didn't know is that long before the pilgrims landed at Plymouth Rock, this same Squanto had been captured by two English sea captains, George Weymouth and John Hunt, and abused as a slave for 14 years. Squanto had been free less than 5 years when Captain John Bradford's pilgrims arrived on the good ship Mayflower. Squanto had every reason to organize a killing party and wipe out the pale-skinned invaders. But he chose to help them instead. Gazing with pity at Bradford's pathetic band of would-be settlers as they huddle around Plymouth Rock, Squanto thought,
4: "If I don't help these silly white men, they're all going to die in the coming winter."
3: And with that, he walked out of the woods and introduced himself. Squanto died 2 years later, of a disease contracted from these same Europeans. When I was a boy, all the movies were about heroic cowboys and evil Indians. And in virtually every one of them, courageous settlers had to circle the wagons to defend themselves against unprovoked attacks from ape-like savages who said things like, "Ugh, me want 'em whiskey." Would you like to know how Indians actually spoke back then? Consider the musings of Ispo Mukika Crowfoot, a Blackfoot Indian who was 20 years old in 1803, the same year that Lewis and Clark launched their famous expedition. As he lay dying, Ispo left us with these last words.
5: "What is life? It is the flash of a firefly in the night. It is the breath of a buffalo in the wintertime. It is the little shadow which runs across the grass and loses itself in the sunset."

0: Was Ispwo Crowfoot a particularly eloquent Indian? Not at all. 59 years earlier, when George Washington was just a 12-year-old boy, the collected chiefs of the Indian nations met to discuss a letter from the College of William and Mary, suggesting that they, quote, send 12 of their young men to the college that they might be taught to read and write. The chiefs sent the following reply.
1: Sirs, we know that you highly esteem the kind of learning taught in colleges, and that the maintenance of our young men while with you would be very expensive to you. We are convinced, therefore, that you mean to do us good by your proposal, and we thank you heartily. But you, who are wise, must know that different nations have different conceptions of things, and you will therefore not take it amiss if our ideas of this kind of education happen not to be the same with yours. We have some experience of it. Several of our young people were formerly brought up at the colleges of the northern provinces. They were instructed in all your sciences, but when they came back to us, they were bad runners, ignorant of every means of living in the woods, unable to bear either cold or hunger, knew neither how to build a cabin, take a deer, or kill an enemy, spoke our language imperfectly, were therefore neither fit for hunters, warriors, nor counselors. They were totally good for nothing. We are, however, not the less obliged by your kind offer, though we decline accepting it, and to show our grateful sense of it, if the gentlemen of Virginia will send us a dozen of their sons, we will take care of their education, instruct them in all we know, and make men of them.
0: I wish I could have met the collected chiefs who wrote that letter. I wish I could have known Ispwo Crowfoot. I'm really glad they don't make cowboy and Indian movies anymore.
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6: Today, America's First Lady of Food. The University of Houston's College of Engineering presents this series about the machines that make our civilization run and the people whose ingenuity created them. In 1945, at age 24, Fortune magazine named her the second best-known woman in the entire United States, right behind Eleanor Roosevelt. Not bad for someone who never really existed. Betty Crocker was conceived in 1921 in the United States flour mill capital, Minneapolis. The Washburn-Crosby Company, soon to be General Mills, received letters from women that baked with gold medal flour. How long should I knead the dough? Why does my cake fall? The all-male advertising department was happy to answer the letters, after consulting with the all-female kitchen staff. But the men had a problem. Who should sign the letters? Thus was the mythical Betty Crocker born. According to Susan Marks, author of Finding Betty Crocker, the name Crocker was taken from a retired and well-liked company director. Betty was chosen because it sounded cheery, wholesome, and folksy. But the advertising department wasn't content to just let Betty sign letters. She struck a chord with household engineers, the growing ranks of women learning to use the new kitchen gadgetry, like temperature-regulated ovens and electric stoves. Betty was a woman just like they were, someone who could listen, empathize, offer help, and, of course, extol the virtues of gold medal flour at every opportunity. A group of college-educated women were hired to develop Betty's persona. Her picture and signature appeared in print ads. Cooking demonstrations were organized showing off Betty's solutions to domestic woes. But what cemented Betty's place in history was the novel use of a fledgling technology called radio.
7: It's time for Betty Crocker, and here she is, America's First Lady of Foods. You're a Betty Crocker, brought to you by General Mills.
8: Hello, everybody. Once again, it's time for that special visit when we salute all you fine homemakers who are doing so much to make your family happy.
6: On the radio, Betty could speak to her loyal followers. Cooking and gold medal flour were central to the script, but so were housekeeping, time management, friends, family, and husbands. If you load a man's stomach with boiled cabbage and greasy fried potatoes, Betty once told listeners, can you wonder that he wants to start a fight or go out and commit a crime? But she also reminded women that their role as homemakers was important and that their aspirations could be as great as woman could have in any occupation. Today, the name Betty Crocker can be found on a multitude of surprising products, from cake mixes to salad toppings. Her trademark signature, first penned by a company secretary almost a century ago, remains virtually unchanged. Betty's no longer a trusted person so much as she's a trusted brand, but her epitaph is still unwritten. Who knows? We may yet hear from Betty again. I'm Andy Boyd at the University of Houston, where we're interested in the way inventive minds work.
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13: I'm Dustin Royal.
14: And I'm Rhett Elaine.
13: Dr. Elaine, we've been talking about the Cassini satellite and its mission to Saturn that ended after it fell and its orbit decayed and it ended up falling, I believe. But it was taking a lot of pictures and doing a lot of reconnaissance on the moon of Titan.
14: Well, it sent a lander.
13: It sent a whole separate system.
14: Yeah. Well, a detachable lander lands on Titan, mm-hmm. which I think is kind of awesome.
13: That's always cool. But why were we so interested in Titan?
14: So if you look at Titan, it's a big moon. It's bigger than the moon.
13: Oh, yeah, okay. Our moon.
14: Our moon, which is
13: we
14: weird.
13: Didn't even name it.
14: Yeah, I know. Well, we named all the other ones after ours. But, okay. So it's bigger than Mercury. It's bigger than the moon. When you look at it, from the Earth, it's very hazy because you can't really see the surface because of, you know, clouds and stuff. So that in itself makes it very interesting. We want to know what it's like. By looking at the light coming off of it, we can see there's a lot of nitrogen on mm-hmm. it. So let's go find out what's below those clouds. And they did. And they find liquid ethane, liquid methane. That's pretty cool.
13: Wow.
14: And not only those, but those liquids flow in a way that erode the surface. So it has like these erosion features like you would see from water, but it's not due to water. It's due to liquid ethane and methane, of course, because it's very cold on Titan.
13: Mm-hmm.
14: So, you know, that's pretty cool. Maybe that those chemicals could be favorable for some type of life. You never know. But Titan is clearly one of the interesting moons, and it's got a cool name.
13: Oh, yeah.
14: In the solar system. So that's why they picked that. One, you go to Saturn.
13: Mm-hmm.
14: Two, you also get to explore Titan.
13: You might as well when
14: it's
13: you're
14: a
13: over
14: double
13: there.
14: Double whammy, right?
13: Oh yeah, absolutely. So let's focus back on Saturn here. Why are we so keen? Why of all the planets in our solar system do we want to explore Saturn?
14: That's a good question, and we'll talk about that on the next STEM Science Radio.
15: G'day and welcome to SciroPod. I'm Glenn Paul. The depths of the ocean have been in the news recently, with Hollywood director James Cameron taking his submersible to the floor of the Mariana Trench's Challenger Deep, the deepest known point on Earth. And while the landscape is described as basically featureless, the deep ocean remains a significant component of the Earth's climate system. Changes in deep ocean conditions affect global climate, with deep warming contributing to sea level rise and the deep ocean absorbing atmospheric CO2. To assess change, researchers create budgets to determine the amount of heat, water and gases, including CO2, entering and exiting the ocean. To find out more, I'm joined by CSIRO's Dr. Bernadette Sloyan. Bernadette, how much of the world's oceans are classed as deep oceans and what's the average depth?
16: So the deep oceans we consider below 2,000 metres, and if that's your level, then about 52% of the ocean is below 2,000 metres.
15: Okay, and the deep water influences the Earth's climate system, but how much do we really know about what's going on down there?
16: So below 2,000 metres, we have to rely on observations from ship-based programs, and in the world's oceanography community at the moment, we have a program where we try and get to specific locations in the deep ocean every 5 to 7 years. So that is our basic time span of the data that we can get.
9: And obviously it's a bit costly to go for trips under the sea in submersibles. So what sort of technology are you sending down from the ships to obtain measurements from the deep ocean?
16: So we're relying on a lowering of a package from the ocean surface, so from the ship right down to the deepest part of the ocean that we can observe. We mainly are observing the ocean in some parts like the Southwest Pacific from that ship from the surface right down to the bottom, which is about 5,500 metres. Other parts of the deep ocean will only go to, you know, 3,000 metres. We're relying on an instrument which we call a CTD, which is a conductivity depth and temperature instrument, and that measures the temperature, the salinity and the pressure of the ocean as we move this package down through the ocean column.
9: Rightio, and how much change have we seen in the oceans, say, over the past decade with the information that you've been able to retrieve?
16: So in the last decade, we've been able to measure changes in both the temperature of the deep ocean and its salinity, but also we've been recently able to measure that the water masses are actually decreasing in the deep ocean. So we're actually getting less of the really dense Antarctic bottom water entering the deep ocean and flowing onto that circulation impact.
9: And what about what lays ahead? How are you projecting future warming?
16: In the international sphere, Australia is occupying these hydrographic lines in the Pacific and Southern Oceans and the Indian Ocean, and other colleagues from international researchers are doing other parts of the Pacific and the North Atlantic and the Indian, and all of this data is freely available to the international community to use. So combining all of the international data that we have, we can look at what types of changes we're seeing on that 5 to 7 year timescales in the deep ocean.
9: Right, so how will or how does the deep ocean actually impact on the Earth's climate system?
16: So in Australia we have the Southern Ocean sitting to the south of us, and it's where the deep oceans actually communicate to the atmosphere at the high latitudes where inputting heat and we're inputting carbon into the deep ocean through the surface, which then, because these waters are so dense and cold, they actually sink down from that surface layer around Antarctica to the 3000 and then fill the basins northwards as they move into the Indian and the Pacific Ocean.
9: Okay, and how long can the deep ocean store the carbon?
16: So the deep ocean can actually store the carbon for a long period of time because the circulation is a little bit slower than in the upper ocean. And its ability to actually take up the heat and the carbon for long periods of time that we're really interested in.
9: Does that mean then the stuff we're putting in now, the carbon we're putting in now, someone else will have to pay for it tomorrow, like future generations will effectively cop our carbon?
16: Well, eventually everything that the ocean is continually circulating and continually moving, so it will have an impact on the rest of the ocean circulation and will eventually come back to the atmosphere.
9: And what will that mean for the planet?
16: Well, depending on how we've changed the atmosphere, if we have now warmed the ocean a lot more, the ability of the ocean to actually absorb carbon will actually decrease. That impact will then go into how the ocean itself actually interacts with the ecosystems and whether animals and corals can actually grow in those environments.
9: Well, let's hope they can. Thank you very much for discussing the research with me today, Bernadette.
16: Thank you.
9: Dr. Bernadette Sloyan. For more information, find us online at www.csiro.au. You can like us on Facebook or follow us on Twitter at CSIRO News.
17: 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I'm the director of the Science Working Group at Radio Newark. I'm retired now, but I spent my career in the chemical industry after obtaining university degrees in forestry, botany, and biochemistry. 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
20: This is the Friday edition of the Public Square. I'm Wayne Shepherd with Dave Zanotti, who's got something on his mind, but you haven't told me what it is, Dave.
21: Wayne, I've just had something that I can't get out of my mind and out of my heart this morning that I want to share with our listeners, because we've come to discover over the years that there are people who listen to our programming to sort of track us down and to take us on. They work to correct us, chastise us, rebuke us. Some are very angry and clearly have a lot of issues that they take out on us. Others are deeply concerned and they just happen to disagree. We get all that. I want folks to understand that we are not in the business of talk radio because we think we're the smartest kids in the world. We just think that discovery radio is important. And we are in a search for the truth, and we're discovering it and sharing it as we best understand. That's one thing. Secondly, we believe that the truth is true always, and that the truth has a name. Jesus said, I am the way, the truth, and the life. And finally, I desperately hope people can understand and that I can communicate this in just a few words. We believe that every human being, no matter how angry, how hurt, how friendly, how imperfect, pick any modifier you want, every human being is an individual created in the unique image of God, and that there is a story for that life that begins and ends with Almighty God. And we treasure that. And we think that our form of government in America actually affords more value to the individual than any other form we've ever seen. That's why we do what we do on the Public Square.
20: 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Thank you, Dave. 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
1: Hello, everyone, and welcome again. This is Rick Pettigrew to tell you about the latest breaking news stories from around the world in the audio news from Archaeologica. 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A Bronze Age statuette found in Israel looks a lot like Rodin's Thinker. A settlement study in Bosnia-Herzegovina illustrates the period of Romanization. A really old cemetery and city have emerged at Egypt's first royal capital, Abydos. And archaeologists in Massachusetts have found what appears to be the settlement where the first Thanksgiving took place. The audio news team would like to thank our friends for helping us continue this show without a break for 15 years. 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And now here's Laura Pettigrew with the audio news from Archaeologica. We hope you find this to be a valuable part of your day.
19: Welcome to the audio news from Archaeologica. I'm Laura Pettigrew, and these are the headlines in archaeological and historical news from November 20th to November 26th, 2016. Our first story comes to us from Israel, where a unique clay statuette mounted atop a ceramic vessel was found in the town of Yehud by a team of Israel Antiquities Authority archaeologists working with high school students. The figure on the vessel sits meditatively, his hand on his chin, like a Middle Bronze Age predecessor to Rodin's famous sculpture, The Thinker. The pot likely broke sometime after it was buried, some 3,800 years ago. The Times of Israel reported that archaeologists found the 18-centimeter-tall figurine, along with an assortment of other items, on the last day of excavations prior to the construction. According to Gilad Yituk, an archaeologist heading the dig, artisans likely added the unique figurine to a relatively normal ceramic vessel after the pot was made. There are no known examples of this figure's representation. The level of precision and attention to detail in creating this almost 4,000-year-old sculpture is extremely impressive. The neck of the jug served as a base for forming the figure's torso, after which the arms, legs, and face were added to the sculpture. Archaeologists also found other vessels, as well as daggers, arrowheads, and an axe head, as well as the bones of sheep and what may be a donkey. Yitok suggested the items were funerary objects for a prominent member of the Canaanite community. Traditional Canaanite beliefs during this period held that objects interred with the deceased accompanied him into the next world.
0: The face of the figure seems to be resting its hand as if in a state of reflection. It is unclear if the potter made the figure who prepared the jug, or if another craftsman added this unique embellishment. In addition to the Bronze Age finds, researchers involved in the salvage dig discovered 6,000-year-old remains from the Chalcolithic period, including a circular stone installation that may have served as an ancient well, and fragments of a ceramic butter churn from the same period. Earlier this year, archaeologists operating in Yehud, not far from the statue's discovery, found a Middle Bronze Age necropolis with 94 pit graves containing men, women, and children, along with funerary offerings such as pots, daggers, and pins, scarabs, animal bones, and jewelry. The site continued to be used as a burial ground for centuries thereafter. A new study in Bosnia and Herzegovina uncovered some of the strategy of veterans from the Roman army in their settlement of the region 2,000 years ago. This study showed how waterways and villas meshed with a forgotten network of Roman roads and how settlement patterns changed over the centuries. The website Science in Poland brought us this article. According to project leader Tomasz Dziordzik of the Institute of Archaeology of the University of Warsaw, research this year found some previously unknown sections of Roman roads, including the Salona-Narona road, a key to the Roman province of Dalmatia. The Balkan Wars of the 1990s seriously hindered local archaeological research and site documentation. Polish archaeologists began a large-scale, non-invasive archaeological project in 2015 that is expected to span several years. The project, led by Dziordzik, aims to verify locational data for previously recorded archaeological sites and enter them into a new database. Researchers on the project use a variety of methods, including field survey and satellite image analysis. They also plan to prepare three-dimensional models of selected sites. Veterans of the Roman legions received land in this region from successive emperors beginning in the first half of the 1st century AD. As a result, this area quickly succumbed to Romanization. According to Dziordzik, the trend led to numerous investments in roads, settlements, and villas. Archaeological data from the municipality of Ljubuški in western Bosnia and Herzegovina provided some of the first promising information about this period. Roman settlers who received land here as a reward for service during the reign of Tiberius chose construction sites for their homes and villas guided by convenience. They built their dwellings on the edges of river valleys and close to the growing road network. The researchers also found that from the 4th to 7th century, settlement patterns indicated an increased sense of communal danger. This may have stemmed from increased migration of Eastern European tribes to the region and featured the establishment of settlements in out-of-the-way, naturally defensible places. Scientists also conducted a geophysical survey at three selected locations near Humac, a city near the nation's center. Through this survey, scientists confirmed the existence of a Roman fort, which coexisted with civilian settlements and a cemetery during the 1st and 2nd centuries. The geophysical survey identified the fort's wall and individual structures. So far, archaeologists have documented and verified a total of 34 previously known sites in the project, as well as a few newly discovered sites. The head of the Egyptian Antiquities Sector, Mahmoud Afifi, announced the find of a cemetery and a residential city dating back to about 3500 BC, before the beginning of Egypt's first dynasty, which united Egypt and began about 3100 BC. The Egypt Independent reported that an archaeological crew made the discovery during excavations conducted by an Egyptian archaeological mission. The new find occurred about 400 meters south of the temple of King Seti I, a pharaoh of the much later New Kingdom period. The cemetery and residential city probably belonged to senior officials who were responsible for building the cemeteries of the royal family in Abydos City. The archaeologists found the remains of huts and tools, evidence of daily life at the site, which included the remains of pottery and stone tools. The artifacts suggest that the residential city supplied food and drink to the labor force engaged in the construction of royal tombs. According to Afifi, this important discovery could lead to new information on the history of Abydos City and on ancient Egyptian history in general. The find was also noteworthy for the involvement of an all-Egyptian crew instead of a foreign mission. The site holds 15 different cemeteries, each made of mud brick. According to Hani Abul Azam, head of the Central Administration of Upper Egypt Antiquities, the huge size of the tombs underlines the influence and social status of their denizens during that early period of ancient Egyptian history. The cemeteries feature several examples of the mastaba, a type of ancient Egyptian tomb with a rectangular plan, sloping walls, and a flat roof. There were as many as 4 mastabas in some cemeteries, according to Yasser Mahmoud Hussein, the head of the archaeological mission. Before the Abydos discovery, the oldest known mastabas were all located in Saqqara, which was built as a necropolis a couple of millennia after the cemeteries at Abydos. Further excavations at Abydos may reveal more about the earliest periods of Egyptian civilization and the role of this uncommon find in Egyptian history. Abydos is one of the oldest cities of ancient Egypt. It serves as the civilization's capital during its first 4 dynasties and the last age of the pre-dynastic period. It is considered one of the most important archaeological sites in the country. Our final story is from the United States, where archaeologists searching for the site of the first Thanksgiving believe to have narrowed the search for the Pilgrims' Landing site and subsequent settlements after about 1620. The Boston Globe reported on this exciting and timely research. Archaeologists from the University of Massachusetts Boston discovered what they believe to be part of the original Pilgrim settlement. The evidence comes from a suite of artifacts and archaeological data, including calf's bones, musket balls, 17th century ceramics, and brownish soil where a wooden post would have stood. According to Catherine Ness, curator of collectibles at Plymouth Plantation, a nonprofit museum that partnered with the university on the project, the discovery could fundamentally alter what is known about the everyday life of pilgrims. The site is unique for its relatively undisturbed state of preservation. The breakthrough occurred on Burial Hill, a landform that includes a centuries-old cemetery where historical lore long hinted at this first settlement. Nevertheless, archaeologists avoided working there, partly through concerns about disturbing the graveyard. For the past 4 summers, David Landon, an archaeologist with the university, and his team put together a meticulous and sensitive plan to work on the margins of that cemetery. Excavations this summer revealed a 17th century trash pit and stained soil indicating a post hole. A key to their interpretation was the discovery of calf's bones underneath a layer of discarded household artifacts that dated from before 1650. The 102 original pilgrims and their earliest descendants raised domesticated cattle, unlike their Native American neighbors. According to Landon, the discovery of calf remains from that time, as well as a post hole to support a wooden house or structure, is compelling evidence that a sliver of the original settlement existed there. That the area had never been found seems baffling, but knowing approximately where the village had been located suited a great many people for many years. Plymouth Rock, after all, is only an educated guess of where the pilgrims stepped ashore. Historians' assertion that the pilgrims landed at Plymouth Rock is based on historical evidence and best estimates. Archaeologists searching for their original settlement faced the complications posed by layer after layer of development and construction over the centuries. Up to 35 people worked with the university team each day from late May through June this past summer. Following the fieldwork was a long period of painstaking and time-consuming work in a laboratory to clean, examine, and inventory the artifacts. The team also found beads that the pilgrims likely intended for trade with the Native Americans. The excavation also pointed to prior use of Burial Hill by Native Americans. The archaeologists discovered a stone tool workshop and pottery fragments on the site, among other Native American artifacts. The dig marked an early triumph in Landon's goal to find evidence of the settlement before 2020, the 400th anniversary of the pilgrims' arrival. The work is part of a 3-year grant from the National Endowment for the Humanities. That wraps up the news for this week. For more stories and daily news updates, visit Archaeologica on the World Wide Web at archaeologica.org, where all the news is history. I'm Laura Pettigrew, and I'll see you next week.
1: 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Be sure to check back with us next week for our next edition. 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Thanks very much for stopping by. Mm-hmm.
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3: Human trash is a bird's feast or a last supper? This is Sandra Tsinglo with the lowdown on science. Meet Andrea Townsend and colleagues from Hamilton College and UC Davis. They tested for differences in cholesterol levels, general health, and survival rates between urban and rural baby crows. Then they investigated the impact of people food on rural nestlings. They gave them McDonald's cheeseburgers. Turns out, city crows have higher cholesterol than their country cousins. And the Big Mac attack is real. It raised the cholesterol in rural birds to near city levels. Before your feathers get ruffled, scientists don't know if this is a bad thing. Some baby crows are healthier with higher cholesterol. Either way, seems like fodder for a Hitchcock film or a disturbingly cute kids' meal toy from Burger King.

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1: Now's the news. I'm Tian Lu. Chinese Foreign Minister Wang Yi has met with his Mongolian counterpart, Batmung Kambatsetsek, in Ulaanbaatar, pledging to deepen bilateral cooperation. Wang said China views Mongolia as a priority in its neighborhood diplomacy and is ready to remain a reliable partner in Mongolia's development. He called for greater alignment of development strategies, expanded trade and investment, and high-quality Belt and Road cooperation. Batsetsek reaffirmed Mongolia's commitment to the One China principle and expressed support for closer cooperation in trade, connectivity, critical minerals, and environmental governance. The talks followed an earlier meeting between Mongolian President Ukna Kurasuk and Wang Yi.
0: At the tone, we've reached the top of the hour. WIZULP Newark Radio Newark News.
2: This is UN News Today with me, Chalina Dong. The headlines. Early detection of the deadly and rare Ebola strain in DR Congo is critical, says WHO, as new treatment trials get underway. The UN Rights Office urges stronger protections for child safety online. And the UN World Food Program scales up emergency response in South Sudan as catastrophic hunger and malnutrition deepens. 2 weeks into the latest Ebola outbreak, the UN World Health Organization, WHO, has estimated that there are 906 suspected cases of Ebola in the Democratic Republic of the Congo, DRC, including 223 suspected deaths. Since the 15th of May, UN agencies have been supporting both the DRC and neighboring Uganda to contain the outbreak caused by the rare Bundibugyo strain, which spreads through close contact. Anaïs Legrand, a WHO technical officer, told reporters in Geneva on Friday.
3: It's a disease that you get when you care for someone. When you care for your husband or your partner or your child or your mother, you get it when you want to help someone who is sick with symptoms. And this is terrible because this disease, to avoid getting it, you have to ask communities not to touch someone they love when they are feeling sick. But this is critical.
2: Based on previous outbreaks, the lethality ranges between 30 and 50%. Early detection and community mobilization remain critical to saving lives, with potential treatment and vaccines still being assessed, WHO said on Friday. For confirmed cases, three candidate therapeutics for treatment have been prioritized for clinical trials, Ms. Legrand revealed, while a preventative treatment is also being prioritized for those who have been in contact with confirmed cases. Meanwhile, the UN Human Rights Office is calling on governments and technology companies to do more to protect children online, warning that digital platforms often expose young viewers to risks that threaten their safety, privacy, and well-being. High Commissioner Volker Turk said online harms are not inevitable, but are often the result of platform design choices, including features that encourage excessive use. He stressed that protecting children online is an urgent priority, but cautioned against relying solely on blanket social media bans. His office, OHCHR, has released a new set of guidelines, Getting Children's Safety Online Right, which calls for safer platform design, stronger oversight, greater accountability for tech companies, and better protections. The recommendations also encourage governments to involve children in shaping online safety policies and to ensure that age verification measures do not create new privacy risks. The UN warns that restrictions based only on age may fail to address the underlying features that make platforms unsafe and could push children towards less regulated online spaces. Turning to South Sudan finally, where the World Food Program has scaled up its emergency response in Akobo East, delivering vital food and nutrition assistance to hundreds of thousands of people facing catastrophic hunger and malnutrition. The move follows an uptick in violence in early March, which displaced approximately 142,000 people from Akobo County and surrounding areas. Our hope is to continue to reach people in need. Sustained safety and security of humanitarians and humanitarian cargo is therefore crucial, said Mutinta Chimuka, WFP country director in South Sudan. According to the latest Global Famine Alert System update, parts of Ocobo County are experiencing catastrophic levels of hunger, with one of four counties at risk of famine if conditions deteriorate. Meanwhile, severe malnutrition among children under five and breastfeeding mothers is rising sharply. Since launching its emergency response 3 weeks ago, WFP has reached more than 60,000 vulnerable people in Ocobo, including more than 15,000 people with emergency food assistance, despite aid operations being hampered by insecurity, infrastructure damage, and the rainy season. Jelena Dong, UN News.
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5: Question of the week from the Naked Scientists.
6: Hello, I'm Hannah Critchlow, and this is the Naked Scientists Question of the Week. This week, we're gnawing into a rather heavyweight question.
7: Hi, this is Magnus from Edinburgh. I've just heard of this thing called shrink violet wraps, which are apparently some way that women are now using to lose a lot of weight and fat off themselves. And it seems to be very effective, and that kind of instantly worries me. They apparently kill fat cells through lysis, and that's apparently a good thing. It just sounds dangerous to me. Could you guys illuminate that area? Thank you very much.
6: So, for the princely price of about 60 great British pounds, I can pop down to my local beauty clinic and get a body wrap treatment. They will slather my body with cream, wrap me tightly in shrink wrap, and leave me lying there, looking rather squished and peculiar, under a heated blanket for about 90 minutes. And it's claimed that when unwrapped, I'll have lost inches. Rather than testing the procedure out in the office, as my boss suggests, instead, I turn to Dr. Stephen O'Reilly, Director of the Metabolic Research Laboratories at Cambridge University.
8: Magnus is spot on here in smelling a rat. Shedding unwanted fat, either for cosmetic or health reasons, is a dream for millions and therefore it attracts charlatans by the bucket load. And this is just another example. Firstly, shrinking violet body wraps won't work. Lipolysis, which is the breakdown of triglyceride and fat to its constituent free fatty acids and glycerol, is a highly controlled and sophisticated biochemical process, and no amount of wrapping or pummeling will induce this to occur in fat cells. Secondly, if it did work, it would actually be dangerous. The reason our bodies evolved fat cells was to make a relatively safe place to store excess energy, and a place from which energy could be released during times when food is scarce. If we suddenly release a large amount of fat from our fat cells, it would have to go somewhere. We know this is very bad news, because patients who, for genetic or other reasons, can't make adequate numbers of fat cells develop severe metabolic side effects, including diabetes, pancreatitis, cirrhosis of the liver, all as a result of this toxic fat going somewhere where it shouldn't be, i.e. out of fat cells and into other tissues. So not only is this idea nonsense, it's potentially dangerous nonsense.
6: So, if there's no fat cell breakdown going on, what about this claim that you lose inches once unveiled? Professor Stephen Bloom from Imperial College London has this to say.
9: Sweat a little with no food or drink and pee out from the pressure on the body fluids of the wrapping, and you're certainly lighter on the scale. Unfortunately, all you've lost is water. And as soon as you get back home, feeling thirsty, have a glass of water or two, this comes flooding back and your weight will go back up again.
6: I might give body wraps a miss and opt for a bit of exercise and healthy eating instead. And with that in mind, let's jog along to bite into next week's question.
10: Hi, my name's Kwesi and I'm from London. My question is, are we the only species which practices dental care? I don't imagine other species brush their teeth, though I'm bracing myself to be proven wrong. Yet in the many documentaries I watch, the animals, particularly felines and canines, seem to have perfectly clean gnashers. Are we humans missing a trick, or is it our complex diet that necessitates stripy toothpaste? Thanks very much. Love the show.
6: So, how do cats and other non-humans retain their pearly premolars? You can post your thoughts on the Naked Scientists Facebook page, you can tweet at Naked Scientists, you can email Chris at thenakedscientists.com, or you can join in the debate on our forum, which is at nakedscientists.com/forum.
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13: It's 2 a.m., pouring rain, and the downstairs floor of the bus is covered in water. Highway overhead silently jammed past, and the air conditioner has been on all night. Lightning over rural Argentina. It's a 41-hour bus ride from Buenos Aires to São Paulo, and the bus pulls up to a rest stop with a full buffet. Our time is no longer measured in hours.

0: a different place than a dream. I'm back on this one. The water is still sloshing around on the floor. My leg drops off the seat, and I wake up. Then I'm there, northbound, careening up the highway, just 15 hours to go.
1: Ella puso su grata tibieza en mis noches de triste bohemia.
0: Postcards from the Wind are produced by me, Phil Corbett. More at thewind.org.
2: Today is June 14th on Tidbits in Time, a big day. Stay with me to hear about a comprehensive reference of quotable quotes. We'll talk about the Kentucky bourbon phenomenon. California becomes a republic for a few days. And for Flag Day, we'll run it up the flagpole and see if anybody salutes. All that plus, we'll bring you news of the man who gave the world its first killer app. Tidbits in Time is next, so stick around. June 14th, 1820, John Bartlett was born in Plymouth, Massachusetts. A bright boy, he was reading at age 3, had read the entire Bible by age 9, and owned a bookstore by age 29. His first book of quotations was 258 pages, containing entries from 169 authors. He rose to be the senior partner of Little, Brown & Company, which has published Bartlett's familiar quotations since 1855. June 14, 1789, bourbon whiskey began to be distilled in Kentucky. Aged in charred oak casks, using a sour mash process from a grain mixture of mainly corn, bourbon is an American invention and was recognized in 1962 by Congress as being a distinctive product of the United States. Judge Noah S. Soggy Sweat Jr. both defended and criticized whiskey in a famous speech he gave on the floor of the Mississippi State Legislature in 1952. June 14, 1846, some 30 California settlers invaded a Mexican fort in Sonoma. Their success led them to declare California as an independent republic, and they raised a flag with a drawing of a grizzly bear. The Republic of California was an unrecognized breakaway state for 25 days until Cuffy came down growling and was replaced by the American flag. The event became known as the Bear Flag Revolt, and the California flag still depicts the image of a bear to this day. Speaking of which, today is Flag Day, commemorating the original Betsy Ross George Washington designed flag of the United States of America. Adopted on June 14, 1777, that original flag had one star for each of the 13 original colonies, arranged in a circle on a blue field adjacent to 13 alternating red and white stripes. The colors, stars, and stripes each bear their own symbolism. It's a good thing Betsy had an eye for design, or we could have ended up with polka dots. June 14, 1949, Robert M. Bob Frankston was born in Brooklyn, New York. He was the co-creator of VisiCalc, the first killer app, and began programming it in November of 1978. First delivery was less than a year later in October of 1979. The programmers always envisioned VisiCalc as a product rather than a program. It was never patented. And even though it was first to market, VisiCalc was quickly replaced by Lotus 1-2-3 and later by Microsoft Excel. For your very own email print version of Tidbits in Time, showing up every day for free in your inbox, just send a request to adrian@tidbitsintime.com. That's adrian@tidbitsintime.com. For Tidbits in Time, this has been Gene Vann.
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4: Hi, this is Stephen Cherry for IEEE Spectrum's TechWise Conversations. How do you know if something, a book, movie, restaurant, is any good? 100,000 new books were published last year alone. We used to only have professional reviews, but now user reviews and user feedback

0: or everywhere, but how trustworthy is it? We had on the show recently an electronic publishing analyst who noted that people have been gaming the system when it comes to book reviews on Amazon, arranging for favorable reviews or even writing them themselves, then arranging for masses of people to upvote the reviews. The reverse has also been happening, people attacking a book and downvoting it. The New York Times recently wrote about one such case, a biography of Michael Jackson. That article was based in part on a research paper entitled 6 Degrees of Reputation, The Use and Abuse of Online Review and Recommendation Systems, by two Cornell-affiliated researchers, Shay David and my guest today, Trevor Pinch. Trevor Pinch is a professor of science and technology studies in the Cornell University Sociology Department. His own PhD is from the University of Bath, and he's written on a wide variety of interests, including quantum mechanics, medicine, and Moog synthesizers. He joins us by phone. Trevor, welcome to the podcast.
1: Hi, Tim. Glad to be with you.
0: So at sites like Amazon and Yelp, the reviewers and their reviews, you write that it's a closed loop of sorts. What do you mean?
1: By that, we mean that there are more and more ways that the actual reviews themselves are assessed by other readers and reviewers. So Amazon, this is where we get the title of our article, The 6 Degrees of Reputation. Amazon has this kind of nested tiers of different ways of assessing the quality of a particular review. It does this by little things, of course, by placing the reviews. So the reviews, and they've changed this system, but the most positive and now the most negative review, that are called the most helpful reviews, are placed at the top. But also, these reviews can be ranked by other readers as to whether the reviews were helpful or not. So these reviews can be ranked as whether they were helpful, and then they can be further organized by Amazon into a ranking system of the reviewers themselves. And I think most people know this now, but you can get badges on Amazon for how successful you are as a reviewer. And they start at 1,000, so if you're a top 1,000 reviewer, you can have a badge, or a 500 reviewer, 50, a top 10 reviewer, or if you're the number one reviewer on Amazon, you'll have a badge for that.
0: You started down this road as an author yourself who discovered plagiarism in the Amazon reviews of one of your own books. So how big a problem is plagiarism, including self-plagiarism?
1: Yeah, this is a funny story, because this is how my co-author, Shay David, got involved. I just happened to, he was a computer science, information science PhD student at Cornell who I was working with on another project. I just happened to mention to him that I discovered, of all things, that one of my books had the reader's reviews on Amazon, it seemed, copied under false emails to another book on a similar topic, on the history of synthesizers. And I mentioned that I'd complained to the publishers, Harvard University Press, about this, and they'd complained to Amazon, and Amazon hadn't taken the reviews down. And they're still there to this day, by the way, these plagiarized reviews. So we thought, well, that's an interesting thing. I wonder how widespread it is. And Shay, with his computer science expertise, was able to write basically a plagiarism algorithm to search for this more systematically. And we looked through 50,000 reviews of CDs and books, and we found 1% of copied text. There's been another study at Cornell by some colleagues in information science of a much bigger data set, several million. They found consistently this figure of about 1% of copied text amongst these reviews.
0: Now, the theory of mass reviewing at sites like Amazon is that there's a sort of wisdom of the crowds, right? The prejudices, favorable and unfavorable, tend to balance out, and the crowd as a whole is smarter than any one member of it, and in fact, smarter than the experts. That's the theory, and I guess that can happen, but not when people are gaming the system. So how are people gaming the system? What are they doing?
1: Yeah, before we say more about the game, I'd just like to say that in regards to my own books, the reason I was so outraged by this, you know, abuse of the system, this copying of text plagiarism, is that I actually loved the reviews. So I just like to say that there's something very positive about what's going on with which Amazon have stumbled into with their customer reviews. But the system can be gamed. One of the ways it can be gamed is if you become, as I said already, a top 1,000 reviewer and you get identified with a badge, of course, you not only develop a fan club, but of course, authors and publishers and agents can identify you as a top reviewer and start to send you stuff. And this seems to be a fairly routine process. It might involve, I spoke to an author at Cornell who was surprised I didn't do this. He said, well, you find you know, someone who's high up in the review rankings and send them your book as it's about to come out. And maybe they'll review it for you. And since they're a good reviewer and they're, you know, top-ranked reviewer, they'll probably write you a nice review. And so what's happened is that we did this survey of these top reviewers, and we found many of them are plied with free stuff, not only books, it's moved on to products, they're given free products. So they're not genuine customers in the sense that they've purchased the item. And that's what I object to about it. It may not necessarily lead them to be biased in their account of the object or the book, if it's a book review, but they're not genuine customers. They've been given the stuff free. And in fact, Amazon has its own program for this now, encourages, it's called Amazon Vine. Now, all the reviews, if you've been sent these items, you can choose them. It's like a sort of newsletter that's sent round. And when you get in the top 1,000, you start to be sent Amazon Vine. You're asked to join the Amazon Vine system, and you're sent products. You can choose, you know, what you want to review. It can be fancy Belgium chocolates. It could be, you know, something like a pretty expensive printer, and you're given that stuff for free. But at least with Amazon Vine, there's a badge which says on Amazon, this was an Amazon Vine review. I don't think most people, ordinary casual readers of Amazon, know anything about it or know what that would mean, that it was a free product. So that's one way it can be gamed. So it can be gamed positively, and as the New York Times reported, of course, it can be gamed negatively with one-star reviews by so-called haters or sock pockets. You know, fake people can set up fake emails to attack a book, or they can use their own email if they're not worried about it. And they may not be genuinely disliking the book in the sense that they purchased the book and they've given an objective read. In the New York Times reported on this website of a book about Michael Jackson, where it was a Michael Jackson rapid response media response team, who were clearly Michael Jackson fans, who didn't like any book that happened to say anything negative about Michael Jackson.
0: Now, did you find any intimations? I mean, it's one thing to ply a potential reviewer with a free copy of the product, but are people hiring other people to praise or damn a book or other product?
1: There's evidence of this, yeah. The Guardian did a recent Guardian newspaper in Britain did a little investigation of this. I think on these websites like where you can basically outsource cheap labor, they found evidence that people were being offered to write negative or positive reviews of books and other products. And it seems probably a cheap investment for a publisher or a company. Of course, there's a downside if they get caught doing this. And, of course, these, you know, websites, if you're advertising for labor, are kind of public websites, and people can, as the Guardian did, can go there and find evidence, and then you're going to be in real trouble. And if this happens with companies like Yelp, for instance, they have the badge of shame now if they catch you involved in this sort of activity. So there is a downside to doing it, a negative incentive to doing it, but I'm certain plenty of people have done it. A more likely way of doing it, by the way, is just for authors to tell their friends or authors themselves, as various cases have been found. Famously, the Canadian site of Amazon, there was a glitch on it revealing the real email addresses. This is a few years ago of the reviewers, and they found a large number of book reviewers panning their rivals' books and praising to the hilt their own book. So it probably goes on a lot like that, you know, family members, close friends. So that's hard to spot, that sort of gaming of the system.
0: There was another author manipulation that you describe in the paper. I thought it was a great story. It was the author who created what he called the Amazon Hour. What was that?
1: Oh, yes, that's a lovely story, yes. Basically, you work out which is the best time for people all to go on Amazon, and this is related to the sales of your books. You know, it's one of the great things about Amazon, I have to say, as an author. When they first introduced that, this sales ranking, you could see, you know, what rank you were in terms of sales of your book. That had never been done before, and it was kind of addictive until you realized that, you know, if you're an academic, your book's probably going to stay. You might get as high as 50,000. It's probably going to be down in the millions a lot of the time, and that can be a bit depressing. And also, you also notice that sometimes you get these sudden spikes, and that's clearly people suddenly buying your book if there's a review. So this person worked out when was the best time of the day, the 24-hour cycle. So if everybody could buy the book at that time, this was before Twitter, he sent out email messages telling everyone to buy the book at that time, and it could get such a big spike that he got to be the number one selling book on Amazon for a very short period of time. I think it was just literally for like half an hour. But then he could always say he was the number one, had been the number one seller on Amazon.
0: Now, you conclude your paper by noting that it's still early days for these systems. One thing that's for sure, though, is that professional reviewing is waning. There's really only a couple of newspapers that still have a Sunday book review section, for example, and user review systems are waxing. So do you think that the problems you found will eventually ruin the commons for everybody, or will they get sorted out in time?
1: Well, who knows which way it's going to go. By the way, I lament also that less mainstream organizations, newspapers publishing reviews, because I just love reading those book reviews anyway. But I would have hoped there was room for both. But I think in the long term, companies like Amazon are going to have to address this issue, because I think initially people would buy books just and other products based on reading the reviews. They may read one or two, and that would be enough. And I think that people have got more skeptical as this problem of fake reviews and abuse has surfaced from our research and other people's research. By the way, in the area of hotel reviews, that's a notoriously TripAdvisor and place like that, places where there are many, many fake reviews. But everyone recognizes that it's an incredibly useful service. If they're genuine customers and people's opinions can really sway, and they give for books a very, very detailed reading. So it would be nice if we had some way of eliminating some of the difficulties. I think one way this will happen is some of the travel sites have done this. I think Hotel.com and Expedia do this. That you can only write a hotel review on Expedia or Hotel.com if you've actually stayed in the hotel and paid for the hotel room. It's rather like the genuine purchase badge that Amazon has introduced. So it shows that you actually bought that item that you're writing the review of. And I think having the real name of the person and some evidence they've actually bought the product or stayed in the hotel must be the way to go. It makes the system more transparent and will stop an awful lot of the abuse. Of course, the reason that companies aren't doing that like Amazon is that would drastically reduce the number of reviews that were there, and the number of reviews there is a really important thing. It's just the sheer quantity of them that makes the site so attractive to people. They can find reviews on just anything. So I think, these companies should start to use some of the smarts from computer science and information scientists and social scientists to try and work on the problem as well, to help them tackle it. Which areas might there be problems? Where is the plagiarism and so on?
0: Well, if they do that, I'm sure it'll be because they're spurred on by the vigilance of researchers like yourself. So thanks for looking into the problems, and thanks for your time today.
1: Thank you very much indeed.
0: We've been speaking with Cornell University sociologist Trevor Pinch about people gaming the review system at Amazon and elsewhere for mischief, politics, and profit. For IEEE Spectrum's TechWise Conversations, I'm Stephen Sherry.

0: Hey, what's up, everybody? I'm Kevin.
1: Hi, everyone. I'm Joe.
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6: This is DW News, and these are our top stories. U.S. President Donald Trump says that the peace agreement with Iran is going to be signed on Sunday. In a social media post from Saturday, Trump said the deal would include reopening the Strait of Hormuz. Pakistani Prime Minister Shehbaz Sharif said the two sides had agreed on a framework for a peace deal, and Islamabad was preparing for an electronic signing. Iran's foreign ministry cautioned against any specific timeline. Ukrainian President Volodymyr Zelensky says there is new momentum for his country's path toward EU membership. In a video address published on Saturday, he further highlighted the mutual dependency of Ukraine and Europe, given the long-term security challenges posed by Russia. A military parade with fighter jets coloring the sky was held in London to honor King Charles' birthday. The parade, known as Trooping the Colors, is an annual celebration for the incumbent monarch's birthday. Traditionally, the parade always takes place in June, regardless of when the king's actual birthday is. King Charles, for instance, was born in November.
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7: Today is June 14th. Let's take a look back at today in rock and roll history. Two very different approaches in the studio on both sides of the Atlantic on this date in 1965. First, the Beatles go acoustic with a string quartet as Paul McCartney records Yesterday at Abbey Road Studios in London.
8: Yesterday.
7: Meanwhile, Bob Dylan made his first electric recording at Columbia Studio A in New York, recording the song Like a Rolling Stone with Al Kooper on organ.

1968. 23-year-old Rod Stewart got his first major exposure in the U.S. when he opened a tour with the Jeff Beck Group at the Fillmore in New York. Stewart had a bad case of stage fright and hid behind the speaker cabinet through the first song.

0: rock and roll birthdays on this date. 1936, the vocalist for the Four Tops, Ronaldo Obie Benson. 1941, Junior Walker. He was, of course, the leader of Junior Walker and the All-Stars. Same day in 41, Harry Nilsson, born Harry Edward Nilsson III in Brooklyn, New York. Muff Winwood, born in 1943 in Birmingham, England. He was the bass player from the Spencer Davis Group along with his younger brother, Steve Winwood. 1945, Rod Argent, the keyboardist from the Zombies. 1949, Yes drummer Alan White. And Barry Melton, he was the late 60s, early 70s singer, songwriter, and guitarist, best known for his work with Country Joe and the Fish, born in 1949 in Brooklyn, New York. And that's a look back at June 14th, today in rock and roll history.
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0: Chemistry World magazine.
1: The smell and feel of this week's compound may get some of you reminiscing about exotic holidays, but it's important to remember its main role in keeping those biting bugs at bay. And spraying the chemistry of this compound into the air is Phil Robinson.
2: Mosquitoes, gnats, midges, ticks. Just saying their names can make you start to itch and swat your arms. But biting insects aren't just a minor annoyance on a summer's evening or during a holiday to the tropics. They can carry some really nasty diseases. According to the UK Health Protection Agency, more than 1,500 people are diagnosed with malaria in the UK each year, having acquired the disease abroad, more often than not in Africa. Other deadly mosquito-borne diseases include dengue fever, yellow fever, and West Nile virus. Lyme disease-carrying ticks are another concern. One of the best defences we have against being bitten by insects is insect repellent. And the most common active ingredient in these is a slightly yellow, oily liquid called N,N-diethylmetatoluamide, or DEET, sometimes shortened to DEET. DEET was developed by the US Army in 1946 to protect their personnel from insect bites, following their experience of jungle warfare in the Second World War, where soldiers found themselves fighting infections as much as battles. DEET has been available to buy commercially since 1965, and today it can be found in hundreds of products. DEET can be applied directly to the skin or to your clothing, and products range from sprays to creams, lotions, foams and towelettes. The concentration of DEET in these products varies from 4 to 100%, but the concentration you need doesn't depend on the number of bugs circling you as you apply the stuff, as you might think. Instead, the concentration determines how long you will be protected for. A product containing 10% DEET will last for 90 minutes or so, while a 100% product could last for up to 12 hours. It may save thousands of lives a year and help millions more avoid the unpleasant itching associated with insect bites, but the use of DEET isn't without its controversy. It is a very effective solvent that can remove nail polish, strip paint, and even melt plastic. It therefore isn't a great surprise that some people would be a tiny bit nervous about putting DEET on their skin. It has also been implicated in neurological damage in some animals. But the evidence suggests that, used correctly, DEET is pretty harmless to both us and our environment. And the official line from both the UK and the US governments is that the good it does far outweighs the risks of a few minor issues, such as the slight skin irritation it can cause. Something scientists are less sure about, though, is just how it works. And discussion on this topic has become somewhat heated in recent years. It is a long-standing belief that, rather than repelling insects, DEET actually conceals us from insects. Bugs have olfactory or odour receptors on their antennae that sniff out lactic acid in our sweat and carbon dioxide and 1-octene-3-ol in our breath. And it was thought that DEET blocks these bug noses so that they can't smell us. In March 2008, a team led by Leslie Vosshall at the Rockefeller University in New York published a paper that finally provided proof for this hypothesis. They demonstrated that DEET blocks three odour receptors in malaria-carrying mosquitoes, therefore hindering their ability to locate their potential victims. But not everyone was convinced. And in August the same year, a team at the University of California, Davies, reported contradictory results. They claimed that DEET doesn't block odour receptors, but that instead the insects smell DEET directly and then avoid it because they don't like it, suggesting DEET actually does repel insects. The topic was back in the news again in September 2011, with Leslie's Rockefeller team publishing further evidence for her theory that DEET interferes with the odour receptors of mosquitoes. So the buzz of debate continues. One reason for all this effort to understand how DEET works is to arm the scientists worried about the possibility of DEET resistance in mosquitoes. In 2010, a team at Rothamsted Research in the UK reported some concerning results. They were able to breed mosquitoes resistant to DEET's effects remarkably simply. They showed that it is an easily inherited genetic trait that can be rapidly evolved in later generations due to it being controlled by a single dominant gene. Worrying indeed. Of course, many of us are unfortunate enough to know firsthand that using DEET doesn't guarantee you'll stay bite-free. This, coupled with the resistance concerns, has led to work towards developing an alternative, even more effective, repellent. The US Centers for Disease Control and Prevention have approved the use of piperidine derivative picaridin and the natural lemon eucalyptus oil as insect repellents. But to date, DEET, with its unpleasant smell, greasy feel and cloak of controversy, remains the gold standard worldwide for keeping those biting blighters at bay.
1: And as a result, also remains your trusted sidekick in hotter climates. That was Chemistry World's Phil Robinson with the insect-repelling chemistry of DEET. Now, next week, another compound you wear that sits just as tightly on your skin.
3: One chemical compound inevitably springs to mind when you see all those athletes powering around the cycle track, straining at the oars, or breaking the tape in the 100 metres final. And that compound is Lycra. It was invented in 1958 for the chemical giant DuPont as a man-made replacement for latex. Although Lycra is not as robust as the natural rubber, it has the big advantage that it's able to be spun or extruded into fibres, which makes it much easier to manufacture. Of more interest to athletes is probably its breathability. Clothing made out of latex has no ability to breathe, leaving the wearer very uncomfortable. But the woven structure of a fabric with Lycra means that the wearer avoids feeling that they're shrink-wrapped, while still having the sleek look and minimum air resistance demanded by a modern athlete.
1: And to find out just how this compound enables your body to breathe when enduring exhausting exercise, join Brian Clegg in next week's Chemistry in Its Element. Until then, thank you for listening. I'm Meera Senthilingam.
0: Chemistry in Its Element comes to you from Chemistry World, the magazine of the Royal Society of Chemistry, and is produced by thenakedscientists.com. There are more compounds that count on our website at chemistryworld.org/compounds.
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5: Okay, so we're learning that we're not naturally adept at evaluating risk. Sure, we can learn how to make our way, but doing so can be hard when the threats are ambiguous.
6: Take, for example, the results of a new epidemiological study from Cornell University. Its scientists have produced the first map of New York City subway microbes.
7: This is 59th Street. Transfer is available to the 6, F, N, R, and W.
6: The researchers collected samples from the seats, poles, doors, handrails, turnstiles, benches, and trash cans of the subway system. And as you might imagine, or even if you might not want to, these samples turned up a lot of microbes, more than 637 known bacterial, fungal, and animal species.
5: Okay, but before you swear off riding the subway, here's the thing. The majority of those bugs were harmless, the kind of non-pathogenic critters that take their own rides on you or in you all the time. The bottom line is this. These Big Apple bugs are not out to get you. Microbe-wise, you might conclude that riding the New York subway involves little risk to your health.
6: Except that half of the collected samples were organisms that scientists couldn't identify. They might be harmless, they might not. And a couple that they frighteningly could. DNA fragments associated with anthrax and bubonic plague. Sounds risky.
8: Stand clear of the closing doors, please.
5: But wait, because the perception of risk changes again when you drill down further into the research. Finding fragments of DNA didn't mean that there were necessarily live bacteria there, and at any rate, researchers said that the amount of plague or anthrax wasn't substantial enough to be a threat.
6: So now weigh the risk. If you walk to work, it takes you 25 minutes and you avoid microbes. But you might slip on ice along the way, get hit by a taxi while crossing the street, or simply arrive late and get fired by the boss.
5: So you take the subway. You'll be on time, but you'll be exposed to a lot of bugs. Yet the chance of your hand brushing up against a live plague microbe, well, that's so remote.
6: But the threat is not zero. But then, when is it?
5: After all, no one visiting Disneyland in December 2014 thought they'd leave with anything but photos of their kids talking to an oversized mouse. They were certainly not thinking they'd be bringing home the measles virus.
6: Well, weighing all these risks, it's enough to immobilize you. So it's helpful to get the relative risks straight, and that means relying on accurate numbers. Risk analyst Andrew Maynard from the University of Michigan says that in the debate over vaccines, some of the numbers are spot on, but some are misleading. For example, it's accurate to say that there are significant risks that a child with the measles could contract encephalitis or have permanent hearing loss.
5: And there is a chance that the child will die. But Professor Maynard says the statistics often quoted in the press that the risk of death from measles is 1 in 1,000 is not exactly right. He recalculated it because the correct figures are important when what's at stake is not only health, but also public trust in science.
9: So that is a big number, and it's a scary number. The only trouble is it doesn't ring quite true. So I grew up in the UK when we didn't have vaccines for measles, and I don't remember being that scared. I don't remember my parents being that scared. I don't remember people dying. So when I saw this, it didn't resonate with me. So I went back to have a look at some of the source data for this. And if you have a look at the publications, that 1 in 1,000 number isn't quite supported by the research. What people have found is, in the States and elsewhere, roughly 1 in 1,000 cases that are reported that are so severe that people actually go to hospital, you end up with somebody dying. But there are many, many, many more cases of measles that really don't get reported. So the actual chances of dying are less than that 1 in 1,000.
5: Well, isn't that a serious issue then? I mean, this is a statistical bias, if you will. But if it's really 1 in 10,000 or 1 in 50,000, then the arguments, to get the vaccine seem to be weakened.
9: I'm not sure the arguments are weakened. So even at a risk of 1 in 10,000, and that's what the data seems to suggest, that's still pretty significant. I'm not sure you'd really want to risk your kid's life with those odds. What is important, though, is that difference between what an agency like the CDC or maybe newspapers and other media outlets are using and the reality makes people wonder who's telling the truth here, and that undermines the whole effort to try and encourage people to get their kids vaccinated.
5: So this might be a reason for people not to trust science. I mean, and that could be serious given all the other kinds of issues we face these days in which, you know, science weighs in and people then sometimes choose to ignore it.
9: It certainly doesn't help. So if you've got people who are already suspicious and even people that are maybe on the cusp of trusting what somebody says, if a piece of evidence comes along that suggests that maybe they shouldn't trust them so much, it's going to make them harder to make that leap.
5: What about the other side, Andrew? I mean, there's no question that getting a vaccine, indeed getting any shot, does have some risk. I mean, some people inevitably will be adversely affected for whatever reason. Any idea what that number is? Is that like 1 in 1,000, 1 in 10,000? Or
9: it is much, much lower. And of course, this is the tragedy. If you look at the worst case, the case of a child dying because they had a vaccine, it's something less than 1 in 1,000,000. And in fact, it's so small that with the measles, mumps, and rubella vaccine, we don't even have good data on this. We know that this is an effective vaccine and as safe as you can get in terms of dying. So you need to compare that risk of something less than 1 in 1,000,000 of something really bad happening to your child if you get vaccinated to the 1 in 10,000 risk of them actually dying if they do get measles because you didn't vaccinate them. That's a big difference.
5: Yeah, that's a factor of 100 difference. So what you're saying is that it's 100 times more dangerous for me to have my kid not get vaccinated than to get vaccinated.
9: In very simple terms, of course, you've got to throw into the mix that there are other things that happen when you get vaccinated. You can get a fever, you can feel under the weather, but those are usually temporary things. You get over them in a matter of days. And to most people, it doesn't have any long-term effect.
5: So, Andrew, for anyone with a science background, then, their view of those who would spurn vaccines is simply that they're acting illogically. But of course, that argument might itself be somewhat illogical. What is it that convinces such people that there's less risk in not getting their child vaccinated? What's going on in their heads? They're making some sort of value judgment here.
9: They are. And the reality is, and we know this from decades of research, anybody that thinks that they're logical is under an illusion. Even scientists. As humans, we're hardwired to make shortcuts in the way we think, the way we evaluate things. It's just how we are. We have our built-in biases. And of course, in science, we try and overcome those biases, but we're all susceptible to them. So people out there, and I'm not even sure I'd make the distinction between scientists and non-scientists, the people that are concerned about their kids, they're concerned about what might happen if they have their kids vaccinated, their thinking is being dominated by some of these inbuilt biases, these inbuilt fears. And the only way we can really get over those, apart from sort of talking with them, working with them, educating them, is to build up trust. Because the best way to get over a bias is for somebody who you really trust to tell you something that counters that.
10: you speak of these biases, and one that I've certainly heard is called cognitive bias. Maybe you could tell us what that is and how it works in this case.
9: Right. So cognitive bias really comes down to sort of how you think things work, your understanding of the world around you and how that affects the decisions you make. So, of course, if you develop an impression of the importance of things that can go wrong, like you get the impression that most serious, the most worrisome, the most horrific thing that can go wrong is your child is vaccinated and they get autism. And your worldview is that that is a really big factor. That is going to completely bias your decisions in terms of when you come to make the decision, do you vaccinate or don't vaccinate? And what we also know is as soon as people have come to these value systems and these biases have got hold of them, it's incredibly hard to shake them out of that. So you apply that to other areas. Just think about political affiliations and the number of people that follow a certain political party because that's what their parents did, that's what they did as kids. We know how difficult it is to shake people out of those preconceived views and get them to change their views. It's the same with vaccines.
10: You're suggesting that this is, you know, hardwired behavior that 100,000 years ago on the savannas might have actually been good for us.
9: That's exactly it, and it doesn't quite translate into today's really complex society. And of course, it's very easy to spot those dissonances and say how stupid people are that they don't see one risk and they overestimate another risk. And yet we're all guilty of doing that, which is where I think we need a little bit of sort of self-reflection and humility before we start vilifying these people that make illogical choices.
10: Isn't it at least partly due to the fact that they're weighing an unseen, unknown, but potentially very serious danger, you know, like autism, against the measles danger that they don't even see anymore because nobody's seen measles?
9: That's certainly part of it. It is much harder to make sense of an unseen risk or something that you're not familiar with, something that you haven't experienced before. And you weigh that against autism, which, quite frankly, is terrifying. The idea that you can have this lively, healthy, intelligent kid, and then something happens and everything that sort of defines what they are seems to just disappear. I think there are very few parents that don't feel that wrenching at their guts, the fear of that possibility that that might happen. So it's maybe not surprising that that really dominates thinking.
10: It sounds like vaccines may be, in some sense, their own worst enemies. They've been so successful that now people kind of ignore their benefits. Well,
9: so that is very true. I find this very interesting that I grew up surrounded by people that had measles. I had measles. I understand what it was like, how it affected me. These days, we have a generation that have no concept. But because they have no concept of it, and again, it comes back to the fact that they can't see it, they can't visualize it, they have to sort of create these sort of internal ideas of what it might be like, it's really easy for people to become polarized, either polarized in saying internally, because they have no model, this isn't a big deal, or even polarized the other way, where they internally they come up with a concept of measles, which is the most deadly disease ever. They don't have any benchmark with which to moderate that.
10: So, Andrew, what does this say about how we evaluate risk in general, not just in the case of getting, you know, shots for our kids?
9: We're actually very bad at evaluating risk, and I put myself in that category as much as anybody else. You're told there's a 1 in a million chance of something bad happening. I haven't got the foggiest what to make of that. And you see this sort of playing out in all sorts of areas. So you look at food, for instance, and you look at the decisions people make about foods that they consider to be healthy and safe or unhealthy and unsafe. And a lot of those decisions don't seem to make any sense when it comes to the science. Let's take something controversial. The difference between deciding to go for organic food versus processed and prepackaged food. Now, in most cases, the organic food, you may think it's healthy, but it's still been grown using pesticides, often pesticides that haven't been tested as thoroughly than pesticides in other areas. So the risks there may be greater than you think. On the other hand, if you look at taking that ready meal out of the freezer, the instinctive approach may be to say that must be bad because it's been processed, there have been chemicals put in it, goodness knows what's been done to it. And yet, because the way we assess risk there, we're pretty sure we know what the risk is. And in most cases with processed foods, they're very, very low. Not always. There are some complexities there. But the point is, the way we think about food bears very little resemblance to the actual risks and benefits in many cases. Some of the most dangerous things we come into contact with are those in the natural world. And some of the safest things we come into contact with are those that we make, because we actually have rules and regulations about how safe or how unsafe they can be.
10: Well, finally, Andrew, you know, listening to this, I kind of get a little discouraged, as if, you know, we're not critters that evolved to deal with threats that can only be established by, you know, massive trials or stuff like that, that we're going to make decisions based on our innate reflexes, the immediate data and stuff like that, and it's going to be a tough slog to get that behavior to change.
9: It is, but there's also a positive side to this. So we can get really caught up in the illogical decisions people seem to make, but it's easy to forget that the vast majority of people actually make smart or reasonable decisions, even when it comes to vaccines. There's obviously an issue with measles because we need an incredibly high rate of vaccination. But even there, most people get their kids vaccinated. And sometimes we're guilty of falling into our own biases as scientists as well, just focusing on the exception rather than the mainstream. The other thing is, though, despite all this sort of disparaging news that we hear about what people don't do, the reality is that how we've learned to use science over the last 200 years or so has transformed how we respond to risk in the world. And of course, individuals are still illogical, groups are still illogical. But by using science and by developing scientific principles around decision-making, we're doing way better now than we were 10, 20, even 50 years ago.
10: Andrew Maynard, thanks so very much for joining us today.
9: Thank you.
6: Andrew Maynard is a professor of environmental health science and directs the Risk Science Center at the University of Michigan. Well, this show is really about those two things, risk and science. So, as Andrew said, we're not well trained in how to evaluate risk. And also, there's a lot more science information than there was 100 years ago or so. And so we have to sift through a lot of it to try to make smart decisions.
10: And a lot of it is written in a way that the average person has a difficult time, you know, evaluating, of course. It's really no different than it was 400 years ago. You know, Galileo says, hey, guess what? The Earth goes around the sun. And you're sitting there thinking, look, I've watched the sun go across the sky every day of my life. Am I supposed to buy this? And then, you know, 150 years ago, this guy, Charles Darwin, he's saying, you know, you're related to that, I don't know, mollusk over there. But that mollusk doesn't look like you. This is not common sense. And you tend to trust common sense. But that's not what science is about. It's about the facts.
6: It sounds as though we have to teach ourselves to listen to the facts of science and separate out our emotional reactions, even if that means looking at that mollusk square in the mollusk eyes. Do they have eyes?
10: You'll have to ask the mollusks.
6: And saying, I accept you as my great ancestor. Thanks to a team that takes the risk of taking a shower every day, Gary Niederhoff and Barbara Vance.
10: Also, thanks to financial support from Rena Shulsky David and Sammy David and the NASA Astrobiology Institute. Big Picture Science is produced at the SETI Institute, where researchers study the origin and nature of life. And a big thanks also to our listeners.
6: Your ears have been attuned to our monthly look at critical thinking, Skeptic Check, the me in measles. 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
14: The Public News Service Wednesday afternoon update. I'm Mike Clifford. An official with the Department of Health and Human Services says the agency has frozen all child care payments to the state of Minnesota after allegations of fraudulent daycare centers. That from ABC News. They report Deputy Secretary Jim O'Neill said in a post that HHS is tightening requirements for payments from the administration for children and families to all states, requiring a justification and a receipt or photo evidence. ABC notes the move comes after an unverified online video from a conservative influencer, Nick Shirley, alleging fraud in child care and Somali communities in Minneapolis. Minneapolis officials dispute the allegations. Meantime, as folks in Ohio prepare to enter the new year, the League of Women Voters of Ohio is urging residents to consider civic engagement as part of their New Year's resolutions, arguing it can help people feel more connected to decisions that affect their communities.
15: The nonpartisan organization says the start of a new year is often when people reflect on personal goals and consider changes they want to make in their lives. Jen Miller, executive director of the League, says civic participation fits naturally into that moment of reflection.
16: The new year is a great reset. It's a time for us to think about who we've been and where we've been and what we want to be different. Thinking about how government represents us is a critical piece of that.
15: Miller says many Ohioans closely follow political developments but don't always see civic participation as something they can actively do on a regular basis. Farah Siddiqui reporting.
14: And as 2025 comes to a close, Connecticut advocacy groups are looking to hit the ground running in 2026. The coming legislative session will be shorter than the one in 2025, running from February to early May.
17: Despite this, there's hope legislation on various social and consumer issues will pass. AARP Connecticut is focusing on laws providing supports for caregivers, consumer protections, and affordable high-speed internet. John Erlinghauser with AARP Connecticut says given the pushback from providers, defending the net equity program is a high priority.
18: It's necessary because when the affordable connectivity program expired at the federal level, it left a big void in high-speed internet. That is not only important in fighting social isolation, but also helps with telehealth and safety, other things, and it keeps people connected.
17: Along with this, Erlinghauser hopes to see the state implement no-excuse absentee voting after a state referendum lifted a ban on it. I'm Edwin J. Vieira.
14: And a new study finds that pregnancy raises the woman's risk of cardiovascular complications like heart attack, stroke, hypertension, and even death. Researchers at Massachusetts General Hospital looked at medical records from 56,000 pregnancies. Dr. Amir Ahmed is a cardiologist with Dignity Health and a volunteer with the American Heart Association.
19: Pregnancy itself is a big cardiovascular risk factor for patients who have underlying risk factors, but even patients who don't should be aware that there could be cardiovascular complications related to pregnancy, and that may have long-standing implications for them.
14: Heart disease is the number one killer of new moms. This is Public News Service.
20: With Affordable Care Act subsidies expiring today, many folks in Montana will ring in the new year with higher health insurance costs.
21: While the U.S. House is set to vote on the subsidies in January, it doesn't help people who've already made coverage decisions for the month. That includes former University of Montana adjunct professor Bradley Cook. He lives in Hamilton, Montana, and says his premiums went from $260 a month to almost $700 a month. He says his deductible also more than doubled, which he describes as simply prohibitive.
22: My Social Security isn't doubling, so it, in effect, was like a $15,000 expense out of pocket before I get any real insurance help. So I had to just cancel that.
21: People making more than 400% of the poverty level will no longer get the ACA extended subsidies. I'm Laura Hatch reporting.
20: In Minnesota, now accepting applications for paid leave benefits under a new statewide program. The high-profile law takes effect Thursday. State lawmakers say they want to ensure a smoother rollout by welcoming enrollees early.
23: The legislature approved startup funds, but over time, benefits will be covered by a payroll tax shared by participating employees and their employers. Supporters say it helps workers with limited access to these perks when they need to step away for medical reasons. The Department of Employment and Economic Development's Evan Rowe reminds those eligible they can get up to 12 weeks of partial wage replacement for personal leave or up to 12 weeks when caring for a loved one. There's a 20-week cap when those needs overlap.
0: The most common example where you'd have both types of leave might be a mother who's giving birth to a child.
23: This program is not linked to the fraud fallout seen in human services programs in Minnesota, but Roe acknowledges the scrutiny over state government right now. I'm Mike Moen.
20: Finally, West Virginia and other Appalachian states counting on federal investment in clean energy are seeing those funds vaporize, leaving communities uncertain about jobs, reduced emissions, and their economic future.
1: A new report from Reimagine Appalachia outlines specific projects across the state hanging in limbo, including a $129 million grant from the Department of Energy to build utility-scale solar farms on two former surface mine sites in Nicholas County. Rika Rothenstein, a senior research associate for the group, says the frozen funding has huge impacts on the region.
2: Those solar farms would produce 250 megawatts of electric power, and that's enough to service around 39,000 homes.
1: The findings show nearly 70% of projected clean energy jobs in Appalachian states are now at risk. This is Nadia Romlagan for West Virginia News Service.
20: This is Mike Clifford for Public News Service, member and listener supported. 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
3: Inflation accelerated again in May as higher energy prices pushed consumer costs sharply higher, according to the latest Consumer Price Index. The CPI rose 0.5% in May after increasing 0.6% in April. Over the last 12 months, prices are up 4.2%. Existing home sales rose 3.2% in May from both April and a year earlier, reaching the strongest pace since December. That's something of a surprise given rising economic uncertainty. The median existing home price climbed to a record $429,300. Despite rising food prices, Costco has quietly cut prices on several Kirkland favorites, including crispy wings, chocolate almonds, golf balls, and king-size sheets. The retailer says its goal is to be the first to lower prices and the last to raise them. I'm Mark Huffman. 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
24: Profile America, Monday, June 14th. On this date, 70 years ago, it can be assumed that computer technicians and engineers at the Census Bureau were a bit nervous at the start of the workday. The first commercial computer, the 13-ton UNIVAC 1, was about to begin its 12-year or 73,000-hour career of number crunching for the Census Bureau. The successful 1951 startup was used to process data from the 1950 Census of Population and was among the most important milestones leading to the modern digital revolution. Now, while modern bureau computers are continuing to process the 2020 census to update the current population, over 90% of America's approximately 121 million households have computers. Computer manufacturing in America grosses over $10 billion per year. Profile America is in its 25th year as a public service of the U.S. Census Bureau.
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26: Emotional Shorthand. The Monday Morning Mem for January 16th, 2017. I was in the middle of a storm at sea last week when my lover, wife, and partner of 40 years spoke some wisdom into my life. She said,
27: "Tell me what happened. Step by step, play by play."
26: So I did. She said,
27: "Honey, sometimes when you're talking with someone face to face, you think you're being clear when you're really not."
26: And then she gave me some examples. And then she asked the questions that my adversary should have asked. She said,
27: "Roy, you slammed the door on that relationship pretty hard. So what are the odds of this being worked out? Is there any chance at all? Give me some numbers."
26: I said, "His odds are about 50-50. She said,
27: "That's what you need to tell him immediately the next time you talk."
26: And then she asked me several more questions and demanded detailed, specific answers. And in every case, she said,
27: "He deserves to have that information. Trust me, you're much harder to read than you think you are."
26: 40 years is a long time. You're sort of required to listen to a person who has shared the majority of your waking moments with you since Richard Nixon was president. Penny and I have been together through Gerald Ford, Jimmy Carter, Ronald Reagan, Bill Clinton, George W. Bush, and Barack Obama. And four of those guys served 8 years each. In the end, I had a follow-up conversation with my friend, and everything is fine now. But we agreed to use a code language as a form of insurance. When both people know the code, all a person has to do is ask,
4: "How strong are your feelings about that?"
26: People deserve to know when they're walking into a minefield. The code was taught to me 36 years ago.

0: point in a conversation, a person might say,
1: I'm at about 1.5 on this. Where are you?
0: The other party might then say,
2: I'm at like 1.0.
0: In that exchange, the first person said,
1: I don't really have an opinion that I'm willing to defend. In fact, this whole subject doesn't really matter much to me at all. I'm just sharing some things that are popping into my head.
0: And the second party, the one who had a 1.0, basically said,
2: I'm just trying to hold up my end of the conversation. In reality, I have no feelings on the subject whatsoever, so I'm fully prepared to let someone else make the decision.
0: In that instance, the code helped them understand they were discussing something that neither of them cared about. If both parties tell the truth, the system saves a lot of time, and it helps to reduce misunderstandings. When you say you have a number one, you're saying,
1: you can ignore this completely. You can laugh at it, mock it, or kick it to the curb. Just please don't judge me by it, because I haven't put any thought into it whatsoever. In fact, it may actually be a really stupid idea.
0: When you say,
1: this is a number two,
0: you're saying,
1: I need you to take this seriously and not just blow it off. I have an opinion, and I have some feelings attached to it, but I'm open to hearing your thoughts. I believe this needs to be discussed.
0: I've never heard anyone say,
1: that's a number three with me. Because to have a true number three is to say, I have a loaded pistol aimed at your head with the hammer cocked. If you so much as blink, this relationship is over. So if you care at all about remaining my friend, you won't say another word.
0: I've had people tell me they were at a 2.8 or a 2.9, but no one has ever said, number three. And I've always appreciated knowing that I had stumbled into an area where there was essentially no room for discussion. My friend and I very nearly parted ways forever because he stumbled blindly into an area where my feelings run deep. So I shared a couple of stories with him, thinking he would understand what I was telling him. When he didn't respond correctly, he crossed a line. My life partner helped me understand that my friend hadn't even known the line was there. Does any of this sound familiar to you? Is there a chance that a person who wounded you, offended you, or made you furious had no clue that they had walked into a minefield? Or maybe you're a person who was blown to bits because you had no idea you were walking on someone else's holy ground. You can save time, avoid misunderstandings, and arrive at conclusions more quickly if you know the code. And now you do. Share it with people you care about. Roy H. Williams.
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5: You may have noticed that science can have the terrible reputation of being a bit boring, complicated, and taught by dusty old professors who talk incomprehensible gobbledygook. But in recent years, a new event called Science Slam has been turning this notion on its head. Originating in Germany, the idea of a Science Slam is to put scientists up on stage and give them 10 minutes to present their research in an interesting way. Science Slams have turned into such cult events that the German finals held in Karlsruhe on the weekend was sold out within days. Our reporter Kate Hairsine went along.
6: 1,000 people are crammed into this hall, waiting for the final of the German Science Slam to start. Despite the science factor, though, geeks are few and far between. Dressed in hoodies and nursing bottles of beer, the crowd is more what you'd expect from an indie music concert rather than a series of scientific presentations. But making science interesting to a wider audience is what Science Slams are all about, explains Anja Brockert from SWR State Radio, which is co-organising the German final.
7: Science Slam is a new way to communicate science a little bit more entertaining, just short phrases, which is not normal for scientists, actually. The information should be

0: funny. You present your research project in a way that the audience just understands, even though it's complicated, maybe.
1: Anyone of any age can take part in a science slam. There are really only two rules at this event. Firstly, you have to present your own research. And secondly, you only have 10 minutes for your talk and PowerPoint presentation. The audience then votes on who they think is the best.
2: Okay, dann geht es los. Auf die Plätze.
3: Wunderschönen guten Abend, Karlsruhe.
1: At this year's German final, seven scientists, from a sociologist to a physicist, are battling it out for the title of Master of Slam. Tonight's topics range from the taxonomy of lizards in the Panamanian rainforest to what factors influence the verdict of judges in German employment tribunals. The research themes might sound dry, but the audience are in constant gales of laughter. Neuroscientist Henning Beck earns applause and first place for his presentation of his research.
4: We are investigating how nerve cells communicate in the brain. So how do they communicate with each other, but also with their helper cells?
1: The 28-year-old, who's just finished his PhD, just loves the Science Slam format.
4: It's incredible to stand in front of a crowd and give it all the scientific content, which is normally so complex to communicate, and you have to make it easy and have to touch the people, and this is really awesome.
1: For Henning Beck, the Science Slam is a first step in forcing scientists to come out of their ivory towers.
4: Every scientist needs to be able to communicate of what he's doing. I mean, normally when you're in the lab and you're doing research, you have to tell the people what are you exactly doing, because it's for the people. And science slams, it's a good way, but I think researchers in general need to be more communicative.
1: Engineer Peter Westerhoff came second with his research on pimping implants, which is about taking implants such as artificial hips and putting instrumentation inside to measure the loads on joints. Westerhoff says he likes being up on stage, but that's only part of the attraction of the Science Slam.
5: I also enjoy to listen to the other competitors who are from totally different disciplines, and I learn something where I would never take a scientific paper about, let's say, politics or molecular chemistry. I would never take it in my hand and read it, and this way I can learn something from different disciplines, and I like it.
1: And the audience is pretty taken with the event too. Many have travelled from all over Germany for this fast-paced tournament.
6: I study science, I study chemistry, and so I think it's a good situation to learn more about science, to hear new things about science.
7: It's really cool. I think when you normally visit university and attend a lesson, it's really kind of boring and it's not much a show. But here it's presented in a totally different light, so I really appreciate that.
6: I never expected that it would be so formative, and I'm surprised. It's good. I like it.
1: The idea of the Science Slam has spread from Germany, where it started around 8 years ago, to many other countries, such as Finland, Switzerland, Serbia, and even India and Turkey. So, if you're looking for an entertaining and educational evening, watch out for a Science Slam near you. For DW, this is Kate.
8: Hi, my name is Ken Chisholm. I'm the director of the Science Working Group at Radio Newark. I'm retired now, but I spent my career in the chemical industry after obtaining university degrees in forestry, botany, and biochemistry. 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Thank you and have a good day.
9: WIZULP Newark.
10: Welcome to Diving Deeper, where we interview National Ocean Service scientists on the ocean topics and information that are important to you. I'm your host, Kate Nielsen. Today's question is, what resources do ship captains and boaters need to safely navigate our nation's waters? NOAA's Office of Coast Survey is responsible for developing a suite of navigation products and providing services that ensure safe and efficient maritime commerce. Today we will talk with Rachel Medley on safe navigation and some of these products that are out there for our boaters. Rachel is the acting chief for the customer affairs branch within NOAA's Office of Coast Survey. Hi, Rachel. Welcome to our show.
11: Hi, Kate. Thank you so much for having me. This is really exciting. It's my first podcast I've ever done, so.
10: Great.
11: Hope it goes well.
10: I'm sure it will. Thanks for being here. So, Rachel, let's start right off with what are some of the main tools that mariners need for safe navigation?
11: Well, they certainly need a chart and preferably an up-to-date chart. Now, we have charts here that are both electronic and paper form, so everybody gets your chart.
10: Can you briefly explain the difference between a chart and a map? We've heard this in some past episodes, but just to get everybody on the same page.
11: Yeah, this is my family frequently asks me this question as well, because I always correct them and say it's not a map, it's a chart. So a map, as many people know, is just a two-dimensional representation of spatial relationships in three-dimensional space, right? So a chart goes a little bit further than that. It's essentially a map, but it has more information and symbology for a specific purpose, such as navigation.
10: And why does a boater need a nautical chart then? And how does somebody get a nautical chart?
11: Two great questions, one that we frequently field from our office. I'll answer the first one. Boaters need nautical charts to avoid grounding. They don't want to run aground somewhere. Also, a lot of times in different navigational waters, there might be, particularly for small craft boats, for recreational boaters, there are restricted areas. These might be restricted for naval firing ranges or perhaps sanctuaries. Now, there's hefty fines that can be incurred if you go into these areas, not to mention some of them are potentially very dangerous. So you would want to consult your nautical chart to make sure that you're not navigating in there. But moreover, a nautical chart is mostly useful for safe navigation for yourself and for the other boaters around you. So that's why you need a nautical chart. Now, how do you get a nautical chart? You can go to our website, and we have links to where you can acquire paper charts, electronic navigational charts. We have historic charts. We pretty much have every product that you might be looking for, and to suit different boater needs. You might not need all of the electronic suite, but you could be really interested in one particular product that we have to offer.
10: So there's no excuse for those of us that are out in the water that
11: right.
10: we can get the chart that we need through so many different means.
11: Yeah.
10: So I mentioned this briefly in the introduction that I gave to folks, but mm-hmm. can you expand on the role of your office, the Office of Coast Survey, mm-hmm. in supporting safe navigation?
11: Okay. So, of course, we update the charts. We create all of the nautical charts that you find everywhere. We also update them with any sort of critical information. We have the print-on-demand, various different products that we create. We also do all the hydrographic surveys, which means that we're collecting all of that seafloor data and then applying it onto the chart. We also coordinate with a lot of other agencies, primarily the U.S. Coast Guard, to ensure that the most up-to-date information is flowing to our customers and that it's getting applied to the chart for critical items anyway, that they're getting applied to the chart in a very timely manner.
10: Rachel, I've seen several reports over the last year about NOAA's survey vessels responding to different navigation emergencies. Can you tell me a little bit about this?
11: Sure. We actually have survey vessels. We have both small boats and several hydrographic ships that are strategically placed around the country that can mobilize quickly and leave off surveying temporarily to deploy to the requested emergency area. I can give a specific example. This recently happened during the 2011 hurricane season with Hurricane Irene. If you recall, this is a slightly unusual hurricane track that actually impacted the Mid-Atlantic and the North and some regions in the Northeast. Not very typical of hurricane season for us. And our survey teams were able to get to specifically the Norfolk and Hampton Roads area within several hours of receiving a request from the U.S. Coast Guard captain of the port, and they began survey operations there. this ultimately resulted in the removal of shipping restrictions and resumed commerce in the area, which certainly was a great relief to the local maritime community and the Port Authority, who is in charge of everything. Yeah, so we definitely do a lot of emergency response activities in addition to our regular survey activities.
12: So, Rachel, we talked with Tom Loper from your office back in 2009 about nautical charts, but maybe you can help remind folks who haven't heard that episode about some of the basics. First, who uses NOAA's nautical charts?
11: Well, definitely commercial shipping uses our nautical charts, and recreational boaters frequently use all of our nautical charts.
12: Okay, so the products then are critical in both that commercial, industrial realm and by recreational boaters.
11: Yes, certainly. Industrial or commercial shipping, they're required to utilize our charts when they come into port. They typically navigate using electronic navigational charts on their display boards, but they have to also possess a paper copy on board and the coast pilot. And this is required by the U.S. Coast Guard. For recreational boaters that I talk to, they use both the electronic navigational charts and the paper charts. There's definitely a split and a divide between those who really love electronic and those who really love paper. But the key issue here is that you should have the updated version of either, whichever one you choose. And this will help to ensure that you're navigating safely. In terms of actually utilizing a chart beyond just safety and navigation, I've talked to a lot of fishermen as I've gone to a lot of outreach events and boat shows, and they love to use the navigational charts for clues to look for great fishing areas. These clues could be drop-off areas, bottom type, fish havens. All of these sort of symbologies are represented on our charts, so you can use them not only to safely navigate, but also to accomplish whatever you're out there to do.
12: So, Rachel, if I have a chart, maybe especially a paper chart, as we're talking about, can I keep it? And more importantly, can I use it forever?
11: Okay, so this is a two-part answer here. You can certainly keep it forever. When I look at a chart, I think it's just such a beautifully crafted document. I actually have a chart of the Potomac, because I live in Washington, D.C., mounted on my wall at home. So I think it's beautiful. Now, I wouldn't use that chart for navigation because it's not been updated. So just like your car GPS has maps in it that need to be updated and refreshed to make sure that you're safely driving on the roads that you're meant to be driving on, a nautical chart has the exact same stipulations. You should always check. You can check our website to see if you have the most current version of the nautical charts or if there's any critical updates that have been applied to that chart. So when you go out, you should just make sure that you have the most up-to-date nautical chart. But certainly you can keep our charts and you can do other fun things with them, but the most up-to-date one needs to be utilized for navigation.
12: And I can see that there might be new roads or something like that and why folks might need to update their GPS, but why are charts updated? What kind of changes are happening out in our coastal waters that require these updates?
11: Right. So the seafloor is constantly changing, of course, but even more than that, charted information that we have, some of it is actually of a vintage from the 1800s. And those are lead line surveys. Now, we've gone back and resurveyed a lot of those areas, and we've found that those soundings that are on the chart from those lead line surveys are actually accurate. But there's still a lot of unknown information in between the soundings, such as obstructions that might be harmful to boaters. As Coast Survey continues to acquire data from our hydrographic ships, we update these older vintage areas with new high-resolution soundings, therefore ensuring the best possible charted information.
12: So, Rachel, back to a few of our basic kind of questions then that we were on a roll with. How many charts do we have, and do these charts cover the entire U.S.?
11: Well, yeah, they do. Coast Survey has actually been the nation's chart maker for over the last two centuries, and because of that, we have over 1,000 charts in our inventory that we've made and that we maintain. They actually cover all of the U.S., the U.S. territory, coastal waters, and the Great Lakes. However, we do not chart rivers and inland lakes. Now, that is not to say that you said, do these charts cover the entire U.S.? Yes, they do, but that's not to say that they're all at the same level of detail. Now, scale is something that's very important to think about when you're looking at a chart. Some of our charts are very large scale. They can be 1 to 20,000, 1 to 5,000, meaning that you've got a lot of detail in that one chart. But we have other scales and other charts out there that are 1 to a million, meaning that you're not going to get as much information on your chart. So you just really have to look at the chart scale and understand what that represents whenever you're navigating.
12: Why is it that some of these charts have such different scales?
11: So that's a great question, too. Some of the scales where we see really small scale charts, like a 1 to a million, that might be something up in Alaska where it's representing a bit more offshore. We don't have that much survey data information yet. We're certainly trying to get to it, but Alaska's pretty far. And those charted soundings that we have, a lot of them were lead line soundings, if you can imagine that, up in Alaska, 1800s, mid-1700s. There was a chart that was able to be created to represent that area, but we're working hard to be able to get more survey information to build more detailed charts.
12: And when you say soundings, is that like the depth information on a chart?
11: That is the depth information, right. The soundings that are applied to the chart are taken from that vast amount of soundings that we collect through the hydrographic survey. And we select soundings that are the least depth sensitive, and what those soundings are based on, they're relative to the mean lower low water height at the surface down to the bottom of the seafloor. So a sounding is that depth measurement from the mean lower low water line to the seafloor, and that's the number that's being represented on the chart. And a sounding could be in feet, it could be in meters, it could even be in fathoms. So when you look at a chart, also make sure that you understand what sort of units you're looking at when you see a sounding. And those will just be the numbers that will be represented at that point by a number. And that's the depth of the seafloor at that point.
12: Thanks for clarifying what the sounding information was. And something else that I guess we might also see on our charts is something you've mentioned a few times today, which are obstructions, and I've also heard of things like obstacles to navigation.
11: Mm-hmm.
12: What are some common obstacles to navigation?
11: Okay, so we normally refer to them as obstructions, typically, but this could be rocks, wrecks, pipelines that you might find. A particular example is in the Gulf. You might see a derelict oil platform. Certainly during Katrina in 2005, we saw a ton of changes happening on the charts with new obstructions and charted debris in the area. So really, when you talk about an obstacle or an obstruction to navigation, it could be anything. It could be man-made or it could be naturally derived.
12: So how about something in our water that's mobile, something such as marine life, maybe whales, for example? Are they considered to be an obstacle to navigation, or are there ways that we can inform or warn mariners and boaters of large marine animals?
11: Well, so I can give an example of something that we did several years ago. We knew that the Atlantic right whale was endangered, and the Office Coast Survey, through collaboration with other NOAA partners, we actually rerouted all of our shipping lanes up in the Boston area to be able to better accommodate the migration patterns of the right whale. And so that's something that Coast Survey is very sensitive to, and we're aware of the impact that shipping can have on whales, and we try and do our best to mitigate that impact.
12: Great. Thank you. So, Rachel, what is the greatest challenge then in producing nautical charts to help keep mariners safe?
11: So, I think one of the things I've recently touched on in this interview is that the vast majority of our surveys are still of a vintage that predates modern sonar techniques. And we're working very hard to get to all those areas while also resurveying critical areas for the shipping industry. With the advent of modern sonar techniques, we've gone from what used to be just a few hundred soundings per survey to a few hundred thousand or million soundings or even more per survey. So that's a lot of data. And we have a really thorough quality control process, and it just takes a very, very long time to sift through all of that. And if you can imagine, not only cleaning up all the data, getting it right, but then applying all that and selecting out just a few soundings from all that data, the hundreds of thousands of soundings that make it out onto our chart. So that's one of our biggest issues, is that it takes a lot of time, and we've got very, very good meticulous cartographers that work at the Office of Coast Survey that I have to really work hard to get that done.
12: So, Rachel, my last question for you today. Do you have any final closing words for our listeners?
11: Just a couple things about our products. A lot of our products are free, and many people are surprised to learn that Coast Survey collects all of the survey data that you would see, and in addition to maintaining the charts. So we collect all this data, and it's utilized for the nautical charts, but it's also free and available to the public. So this is really high resolution, wonderful data that the public has access to as well. One other thing I'd like to mention is, I know that we talked about a lot of these things being available on the website. Well, not everybody is pro website, or they feel like their questions aren't being directly answered by navigating through the website, and that's perfectly understandable. One of the nice things and services that we also provide is we have a hotline where you can actually talk to a real live person, and they will answer your nautical questions. That number is 1-888-990-NOAA, and so it's 1-888-990-6622. And in addition to that, beyond just this hotline, we also have regional navigation managers that are strategically placed throughout the coastal U.S., Alaska, and Hawaii. So if you want to talk to someone local, you certainly are able to. You can contact one of them, and they'll be more than happy to help you, because I know a lot of people have local questions that are very specific, and it might be tricky to find that on the website, but these navigation managers can really help. Either they'll answer the question themselves, or they will know the person that will be able to answer your question.
12: Great. Thanks, Rachel. Thanks sure. for sharing that personal connection that folks can have. That's really good to know.
11: Yeah, yeah. Well, I know. I certainly appreciate when I can talk to somebody face-to-face or on the phone.
12: Thanks, Rachel, for joining us today on Diving Deeper and talking about safe navigation. To learn more or to gain access to a nautical chart in your area, please visit nauticalcharts.noaa.gov. 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
13: That's sugar, bro.
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17: From Feature Story News in Washington, I'm Nick Harper with the Week in Review. This week was again dominated by the US-Iran conflict and talk of a possible deal. Earlier in the week, the US and Iran exchanged two nights of strikes. And at one point, US President Donald Trump promised to hit the country very hard before taking over Karg Island, the home of Iran's strategic oil facilities off the coast of the country. Ever since Mitch McCann sent this report.
18: Hours after the US completed a second round of strikes against Iranian military targets near the Strait of Hormuz, President Trump suggested that the attacks may only be getting started. He wrote on his Truth Social platform on Thursday, "The United States will be hitting Iran very hard tonight." He added that at some point in the not-too-distant future, the United States would take Karg Island and other oil infrastructure sites. Karg Island is a small coral island off the coast of Iran that handles the majority of the country's crude oil exports. Mr. Trump is frustrated at not being able to reach an agreement with Iran, despite suggesting multiple times that a deal was very close to being signed.
17: Meanwhile, the continued flare-up in hostilities worried US lawmakers and was at odds with the White House's message, as Washington correspondent Simon Marks reports.
16: He sent that message over the last few hours via, according to an interview he gave to Fox News, 49 separate Tomahawk missile strikes. That's a very, very significant piece of military action to be taking when you're simultaneously saying to Congress the war's over and hostilities haven't really occurred since April the 7th when the ceasefire initially came into force.
17: Meanwhile, three Indian sailors were killed this week in a US military strike in the Gulf of Oman. Their families are demanding an investigation. The oil tanker on which they were travelling was hit for allegedly not following the US's military orders. FSN's Ishan Garg sent this report from New Delhi.
19: Father of an Indian sailor who was on the MT Setebello says he wants the government to investigate the circumstances that led to the death of three Indian crew members. US Central Command confirmed on Wednesday that it carried out precision strikes on the vessel's engine room after the ship allegedly failed to follow US military's orders, while Washington's blockade of the Strait of Hormuz continues. The Indian government says it has lodged a strong protest with the US and called for an end to hostilities in the Gulf region.
17: Elon Musk this week became the world's first trillionaire after his company SpaceX went public on the Nasdaq exchange in New York City on Friday. The share price skyrocketed on the first day of trading. However, questions remain about whether the company is overvalued, especially amid warnings from SpaceX itself that it may never be profitable. For now, Musk remains a trillionaire on paper, as his worth is largely determined by the share price of SpaceX and Tesla. From Bureaus Worldwide, this is FSN. This week, the FIFA World Cup kicked off with the opening match in Mexico City. It's the largest ever football tournament, with a record 48 teams taking part across three host nations, Mexico, Canada and the United States. Security was tight ahead of the opening game amid problems over entry visas and thousands of unsold tickets due to high prices. FSN's Tony Waterman was in Mexico City with the fans.
20: Those ticket prices ranging, most of them from hundreds of dollars into the thousands of dollars per ticket, really puts this World Cup out of reach for the average soccer fan. I was talking to a couple just yesterday who said they spent $7,000 on two tickets to today's opening match between Mexico and South Africa. And those are tickets that are in the nosebleed section of this stadium here in Mexico City. So that is very expensive for a lot of people. But as you mentioned, the FIFA president really defending this ticketing strategy, saying that it's a reflection of the demand for the World Cup.
17: This week, renowned British artist David Hockney passed away at the age of 88. He was best known for his paintings of swimming pools, including one titled Portrait of Two Figures. It sold for over $90 million and held the world record price for a living artist. FSN's Laura Bentley sent this report from London.
21: Hockney's work has been long admired throughout the 20th and 21st centuries since he made his name in the art world in the 1960s. A statement from Hockney's representatives said he passed away peacefully at home on the 11th of June, just 1 month before his 89th birthday. The director of London's Tate Britain Art Gallery described Hockney as an immensely important figure and an endlessly inventive artist with a unique vision of the world.
17: And that's the Week in Review. That's feature story news. Nick Harper.
22: Okay, forest animals, today is a new day. Kids are coming to the forest, and it's up to us to make their visit a good one. Sparrow.
23: Yes?
22: Have you practiced the most popular bird songs for the year?
23: Of course.
22: Catchy. I like it. Okay, river.
24: Dude.
22: How's the temperature?
24: It's a refreshing 52 degrees, man. Perfect for a little riverside shoeless relaxation.
22: Ah, good. Owl, you here?
25: Of course.
22: Who's asking? I am. Look, you know the drill. Sleep during the day, scare the kids at night.
25: Perfect. I love my job.
22: Oak tree?
26: Sup?
22: Still in the same place I left you last year. That's what I like. Consistency.
26: Well, it's not like I'm going anywhere for the next couple hundred years.
22: I know. I love it. Turtle. Turtle.
24: He's not here yet, man.
22: He's late every morning. You'd think he would have learned by now to leave the night before our meetings. Okay. Squirrel. Has anybody seen Mr. Squirrel?
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0: Today is June 14th on Tidbits in Time, a big day. Stay with me to hear about a comprehensive reference of quotable quotes. We'll talk about the Kentucky bourbon phenomenon. California becomes a republic for a few days. And for Flag Day, we'll run it up the flagpole and see if anybody salutes. All that plus, we'll bring you news of the man who gave the world its first killer app. Tidbits in Time is next, so stick around. June 14th, 1820, John Bartlett was born in Plymouth, Massachusetts. A bright boy, he was reading at age 3, had read the entire Bible by age 9, and owned a bookstore by age 29. His first book of quotations was 258 pages, containing entries from 169 authors. He rose to be the senior partner of Little, Brown & Company, which has published Bartlett's familiar quotations since 1855. June 14, 1789, bourbon whiskey began to be distilled in Kentucky. Aged in charred oak casks, using a sour mash process from a grain mixture of mainly corn, bourbon is an American invention and was recognized in 1962 by Congress as being a distinctive product of the United States. Judge Noah S. Soggy Sweat Jr. both defended and criticized whiskey in a famous speech he gave on the floor of the Mississippi State Legislature in 1952. June 14, 1846, some 30 California settlers invaded a Mexican fort in Sonoma. Their success led them to declare California as an independent republic, and they raised a flag with a drawing of a grizzly bear. The Republic of California was an unrecognized breakaway state for 25 days until Cuffy came down growling and was replaced by the American flag. The event became known as the Bear Flag Revolt, and the California flag still depicts the image of a bear to this day. Speaking of which, today is Flag Day, commemorating the original Betsy Ross George Washington-designed flag of the United States of America. Adopted on June 14, 1777, that original flag had one star for each of the 13 original colonies, arranged in a circle on a blue field adjacent to 13 alternating red and white stripes. The colors, stars, and stripes each bear their own symbolism. It's a good thing Betsy had an eye for design, or we could have ended up with polka dots. June 14, 1949, Robert M. Bob Frankston was born in Brooklyn, New York. He was the co-creator of VisiCalc, the first killer app, and began programming it in November of 1978. First delivery was less than a year later in October of 1979. The programmers always envisioned VisiCalc as a product rather than a program. It was never patented. And even though it was first to market, VisiCalc was quickly replaced by Lotus 1-2-3 and later by Microsoft Excel.
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4: Hello, everyone, and welcome to the audio news from Archaeologica. I'm Laura Kennedy. Rick Pettigrew is away on our tour of Iran, so I'll be telling you about four of the best stories posted online this past week on archaeologica.org. Here are the headlines in archaeological and historical news from April 6th through April 12th, 2025. Our first story this week takes us to the west coast of Taiwan, where researchers are investigating the mystery of an ancient human jawbone. According to Live Science, an international research team has identified the bone as belonging to the Denisovan line, an extinct human subspecies closely related to Neanderthals. The find adds to growing evidence that Denisovans once spread widely across Asia. Frido Welker, a molecular anthropologist at the University of Copenhagen, explained that the team used a technique called paleoproteomics. This method studies ancient proteins and amino acids preserved in human remains. Through this analysis, they determined that the jawbone belonged to a male Denisovan. The bone was originally discovered in the early 2000s in the Penghu Channel off Taiwan's coast. Its origin sparked years of debate among paleoanthropologists. Denisovans are named after the Siberian cave where their first fossils were found, the Denisova Cave. Because so few Denisovan remains have been unearthed, each new discovery is significant. Neanderthals, Denisovans' close evolutionary cousins, had smaller, more gracile jaws and teeth. Denisovan fossils, by contrast, show large, robust mandibles and teeth, likely an adaptation to a diet of tough plant materials. Researchers weren't able to extract DNA from the jawbone due to its waterlogged condition, so they couldn't use carbon-14 or uranium dating. But animal bones found nearby suggest two possible date ranges, either between 10,000 and 70,000 years ago, or between 130,000 and 190,000 years ago. If the younger range is correct, this could be the most recent Denisovan fossil ever found. The discovery supports the idea that different human subspecies once lived in eastern Eurasia. The team hopes their findings will help identify other mysterious human fossils and deepen our understanding of our evolutionary history. The study was published in the journal Science. Next, we go to the Tikal National Park in Guatemala, where archaeologists unearthed the Teotihuacan altar in ruins of the ancient Mayan city-state of Tikal. As reported by phys.org, the altar is 1 meter wide, 2 meters long, and 1 meter tall. It is covered in limestone and was placed in the center of a residential dwelling. Built near the end of the 4th century AD, the altar has four panels decorated with a painted figure, resembling the storm god of central Mexican tradition and other artistic elements from the Teotihuacan culture. According to Lorena Pais, lead archaeologist of the international team, the team believes that the altar was used for sacrifices because they found interred remains of three children near it. The remains of a fourth child were uncovered inside it and were arranged in keeping with Teotihuacan practices. They also found an adult's remains and a green obsidian dart point, with designs consistent with Teotihuacan culture. The Tikal city-state formed around 850 BC, becoming dynastic around AD 100. Located roughly 630 miles away, researchers think Teotihuacan, which was just outside present-day Mexico City, began regular contact with Tikal around AD 300. Various discoveries in the last 60 years suggest that the dominant Teotihuacan occupied Tikal, taking control of the Mayan city-state around AD 380. Archaeologists spent more than a year and a half excavating the altar. They now believe the altar was crafted by a skilled craftsman from Teotihuacan and not a Mayan artist. According to Stephen Houston, a co-author of the study and professor of social science, anthropology, and the history of art and architecture at Brown University, this finding confirms that such altars replicate those of Teotihuacan. He suggests that they were most likely created for wealthy leaders and traders from Teotihuacan who wanted their own ritual facilities in Tikal. The altar, human remains, and other artifacts found at the site help clarify the social, political, and cultural relationship between the Teotihuacanese and the Mayans in Tikal. Archaeologists note that these discoveries further support claims that Tikal was a thriving cultural hub during its height. They hope to uncover more about the relationship history of these two city-states. The study was published in the journal Antiquity. Our third story takes us to the southern coast of South Africa, where archaeologists uncovered thousands of stone tools that revealed possible links among prehistoric peoples. As reported by phys.org, The ancient Paleolithic people who crafted these tools were alive at the end of the last major ice age, and researchers suggest different groups shared similar tool-making techniques. Sarah Watson, a scientist at the Field Museum's Negaunee Interactive Research Center, says her team uncovered a large collection of stone tools dating back around 20,000 years. The tools were found in coastal caves perched on a cliff in South Africa. Reaching the site required a 75-foot climb, safety ropes, and a staircase made of sandbags, making it one of the more challenging excavations. The tools were identified as part of the Raaberg Technocomplex, a set of shared technologies used by late Stone Age peoples across southern Africa. Because of the tool's age, the team had to excavate with extraordinary care, using dental instruments to gently remove sediment layer by layer. They uncovered distinct sets of blades in various sizes, along with larger pieces of stone called cores. These cores were the source material for crafting the smaller tools. By analyzing chip marks on the cores, researchers could identify the precise techniques used to create the blades. Watson says many of the tools were likely made for hunting large animals that once roamed the open plains of the region. Researchers noticed highly specific techniques and repeating patterns across both the tools and the cores. These markings closely match those at other sites in southern Africa, some hundreds of miles away. The team traced these similarities to locations in Namibia and Lesotho. They believe this consistency points to a shared body of knowledge, techniques passed along groups of people who lived far apart. Archaeologists hope these findings will help us better understand how prehistoric communities lived, hunted, traveled, and connected with one another across great distances. The study was published in the Journal of Paleolithic Archaeology. We end this week in the southwest corner of North Macedonia, where archaeologists cite a series of discoveries that significantly alter the narrative on what was thought to be a military outpost. As reported by Heritage Daily, archaeologists from Macedonia's Institute and Museum Bitola and Cal Poly Humboldt are excavating the ancient city of Gedişte, just outside of Krnobiki. They recently uncovered charcoal and bone fragments dated between 360 BC and AD 670, along with axes, ceramics, coins, and other Bronze Age artifacts dating as far back as 3300 BC. Nick Engelhoff, an anthropology professor and archaeologist from Cal Poly Humboldt, says the site is significant because it sheds light on ancient Macedonia's power structures and trade networks. Its location sits near trade routes that once connected merchants to Constantinople. Historical figures like Octavian and Agrippa may have traveled these very paths. The site was first excavated over 15 years ago when archaeologists believed it was part of a Roman-era fortification. They originally linked it to the reign of King Philip V, around 221 to 179 BC. But the discovery of a coin from the time of Alexander the Great pushed the timeline back even farther. Then, in 2023, researchers surveyed the site using LIDAR and ground-penetrating radar. What they found was remarkable. A city spanning about 7 acres, complete with workshops and a theater. These surveys show that the city existed well before Roman dominance and point to a thriving hub of trade and political influence in ancient Macedonia. Some archaeologists believe this may be the lost city of Lincus, dating back to the 7th century BC. It may also be the birthplace of Queen Eurydice I, Alexander the Great's grandmother, who played a key political role in shaping the region. The researchers expect this will provide a more complete picture of ancient Macedonian civilization. That wraps up the news for this week. For more stories and daily news updates, visit Archaeologica on the World Wide Web at archaeologica.org, where all the news is history. Also, be sure to check out our growing subscription platform, Heritage Broadcasting Service, at heritagetac.org. I'm Laura Kennedy, and I'll see you next week.
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5: This is the Friday edition of the Public Square. I'm Wayne Shepherd with Dave Zanotti, who's got something on his mind, but you haven't told me what it is, Dave.
6: Wayne, I've just had something that I can't get out of my mind and out of my heart this morning that I want to share with our listeners, because we've come to discover over the years that there are people who listen to our programming to sort of track us down and to take us on. They work to correct us, chastise us, rebuke us. Some are very angry and clearly have a lot of issues that they take out on us. Others are deeply concerned and they just happen to disagree. We get all that. I want folks to understand that we are not in the business of talk radio because we think we're the smartest kids in the world. We just think that discovery radio is important. And we are in a search for the truth, and we're discovering it and sharing it as we best understand. That's one thing. Secondly, we believe that the truth is true always, and that the truth has a name. Jesus said, I am the way, the truth, and the life. And finally, I desperately hope people can understand that I can communicate this in just a few words. We believe that every human being, no matter how angry, how hurt, how friendly, how imperfect, pick any modifier you want, every human being is an individual created in the unique image of God, and that there is a story for that life that begins and ends with Almighty God. And we treasure that. And we think that our form of government in America actually affords more value to the individual than any other form we've ever seen. That's why we do what we do on the Public Square.
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7: A big bully of a galaxy has been caught stealing. You might think a galaxy would steal planets or stars or something pretty, but it's actually taking something more valuable. Gas. I'm Whitney Clavin with a podcast from NASA's Jet Propulsion Laboratory. With us here today to talk about this cosmic caper is Patrick Ogle of the California Institute of Technology. He and his team used a NASA space telescope called Spitzer to make their discovery. Welcome, Patrick.
8: It's good to be here, Whitney.
7: Now, why would a galaxy want to steal gas?
8: The gas is a precious commodity in the sense that it can form new stars. It's basically raw materials, construction materials for a galaxy.
7: So this galaxy that's stealing the gas, is it making stars out of it?
8: Well, currently, the gas is very hot in this particular galaxy. It is so hot that it appears that it's not making stars because of that.
7: Will it eventually make stars?
8: It's likely once the gas cools down to temperatures below 100 degrees or so that it will become cold enough that it can condense and form new stars. That process will probably take about 10 million years.
7: Wow. Do you think new planets and even life could be forming in this galaxy?
8: Well, certainly. We think that planet formation is a natural consequence of star formation. Many planetary systems are being discovered around stars in our own galaxy, so it's very likely that new planets will form once new stars form in this galaxy. We know of at least one example, the Earth, where life has formed on a planet.
7: So this galaxy is stealing gas. Who is it stealing the gas from?
8: It's stealing the gas from a smaller galaxy that has wandered too close. The galaxy came close enough that it could feel the gravitational forces from the big galaxy very strongly, and the gas gets stripped off of the small galaxy, falling basically downhill towards the massive stars in the big galaxy, the same way that water would float downhill here on the Earth.
7: So literally the gas is going down a slope?
8: Correct. It's just like dropping something towards the Earth, rolling down a hill, or rocks falling from space and hitting the Earth. When the gas rolls down into the other galaxies, it heats up to high temperature because of all of the energy it's gained from falling into that galaxy.
7: How hot is the gas?
8: The hottest gas that we observe with Spitzer is hot enough to melt aluminum here on the Earth.
7: Do we have anything that hot on Earth?
8: Yes, in fact, molten lava is hotter than the gas that we observe with Spitzer.
7: So this galaxy is a billion light years away. Spitzer is actually seeing the gas being stolen?
8: We have an image of the two galaxies, and we can see that stars are actually being stripped from one galaxy and falling towards the other galaxy, something called a tidal tail. So it's a pathway where material is flowing downhill from one galaxy to the other. So we can infer that the same thing is happening to gas from the smaller galaxy, and it explains very well why we see this whole large mass of hot gas in the center of the big galaxy.
9: What will happen to the small galaxy, the one that has had all its gas stolen?
8: The small galaxy, once all of its gas is gone, will not be able to form any new stars. Eventually, it will spiral in to the larger galaxy and get gobbled up.
9: Nothing will be left of the small galaxy?
8: They'll have to share all of their gas and stars.
9: Are there other scenarios like this in the universe that we know about?
8: Galaxy collisions and mergers are quite common in the universe, and we expect our closest neighbor galaxy, Big Galaxy, the Andromeda Galaxy, to someday collide with our own galaxy hundreds of millions of years from now. It's a very important process for shaping galaxies and determining how they evolve and how many stars they'll form eventually.
9: Are these galaxies like the Milky Way?
8: The Big Galaxy is about the same mass as the Milky Way, and the smaller galaxy is about half of the mass. The reason why we looked at these particular galaxies is that they have supermassive black holes in the center that are shooting out relativistic jets of particles. We were interested in studying the black holes. They basically served as a signpost that led us to this energetic phenomenon that we're seeing. And it's likely that the bigger galaxy is stealing gas from the smaller one, and that some fraction of that gas is actually falling onto the black hole and generating the jets that we see.
9: And what do you mean by relativistic jets?
8: When matter gets very close to a black hole, it can basically be slingshotted at very high speeds away from the black hole, speeds approaching the speed of light, and that's relativistic.
9: But not the speed of light, is that correct? Nothing can go the speed of light?
8: It can get very close to the speed of light, and in fact, the jets that we see in these kind of galaxies approach 99.999% of the speed of light. But there is a cosmic speed limit, and that's the speed of light.
9: What if another galaxy got in front of this jet? Would the jets torch the galaxy?
8: That is actually seen in some cases where the jet runs into another galaxy, and it can have a big impact on the gas that's in the galaxy that's unfortunate enough to wander by.
9: What excites you the most about this discovery?
8: I think we're seeing a potentially very important stage of galaxy evolution. We've known for a long time that galaxies can merge and come together, but we've never really seen what happens to the gas in them when that happens. Spitzer provides us a new tool for observing this process in detail and understanding how the gas gets heated up and how it eventually cools off and is able to form new stars out of the remnants of the two original galaxies.
9: It almost sounds like these galaxies are these evolving blobby creatures.
8: They are very dynamic systems, and they have a life cycle of their own. Gas gets formed into stars, the stars die, they eject the gas back into space, and that gas can start all over again, collect together, and form new stars.
9: So how did you first become interested in astronomy?
8: I actually started out as an amateur astronomer. My father was an amateur astronomer, and he had telescopes, and we joined the LA Astronomical Society and would go out on weekends and look at galaxies. And
9: what were your favorite targets?
8: My favorite thing was to look at the really distant stuff, the faraway galaxies and galaxy clusters. I just thought that was great and amazing that we could see so far. It's very exciting to be able to look towards the edge of the universe and the beginning of time to see how galaxies were formed and stars and planets and eventually life.
9: Well, thanks for speaking with us.
8: It was my pleasure, Whitney.
9: For more information about Spitzer, visit www.nasa.gov/Spitzer and www.spitzer.caltech.edu/Spitzer. Thanks for joining us for this podcast from NASA's Jet Propulsion Lab.
10: 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I'm the director of the Science Working Group at Radio Newark. I'm retired now, but I spent my career in the chemical industry after obtaining university degrees in forestry, botany, and biochemistry. 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
11: The 90-Second Naturalist. Hi there, I'm Thane Maynard. When you see a flying fish, chances are, given its large wing fins, that your first assumption would be that it's a bird. Once they take to the air, they can flap and glide for nearly 200 meters, the length of about 2 football fields. There are about 40 species of flying fish, and with speciation comes morphological differences. The two-wingers variety have 2 well-built pectoral or side fins that provide them with lift that they need to fly. On the other hand, the four-wingers not only use their strong pectoral fins, but also tap into the power of their pelvic or bottom fins. However, the fin that makes the real difference is the tail, which is similar to a rudder on a boat.

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3: On today's broadcast, President Lee Jae-myung calls for closer cooperation between South Korea and Italy during his state visit, saying they could build a new industrial order together. The former head of the National Election Commission is banned from leaving the country amid a probe into ballot shortages during the local elections. And gas and diesel prices nationwide drop for the fourth consecutive week. This is KBS World Radio News. I'm Rosine Park. President Lee Jae-myung has expressed hope that South Korea and Italy will work together to navigate growing global economic uncertainty by building on their mutually complementary partnership. Lee, currently on a state visit to Italy, made the remark during a speech at the Korea-Italy Business Roundtable held at a hotel in Rome on Friday evening local time. Lee said as global uncertainty increases, networks involving trusted partners in technology, talent, supply chains, and industrial cooperation will become increasingly important to corporate competitiveness and national industrial strength. The president described South Korea and Italy as ideal partners, noting that Italy is a leading nation in basic science with strong capabilities in creative engineering and design, while South Korea is a global leader in advanced manufacturing and technological innovation. By joining forces, Lee said the two countries can generate significant synergies and help shape a new industrial order and innovation ecosystem. He also pointed out that Italy is South Korea's fourth largest trading partner among European Union member states, adding that there remains considerable potential to further expand bilateral trade and investment given the size of the two economies and their manufacturing capabilities. Addressing business leaders from both countries, Lee emphasized that the future of bilateral industrial and economic development depends on their efforts. He said that if the two sides work together, the outcome would be far greater than the sum of their parts. Giorgio Marcia, vice chairman of the Italian business association Confindustria, highlighted similarities between the two countries, noting that just as family-owned enterprises play a major role in Italian capitalism, South Korea's industrial model is built on a long-term vision and family-centered values that support businesses across generations. Among those who attended the event were Korea Enterprises Federation Chairman Ryu Jin, Samsung Electronics Executive Chairman Lee Jae-yong, Italian Deputy Prime Minister and Foreign Minister Antonio Tajani, and Ferrari CEO Benedetto Vigna. President Lee Jae-myung expressed hope that South Korea and Italy will work together to promote free trade and multilateralism during talks with Italian Prime Minister Giorgia Meloni in Rome on Friday. According to Cheongwade, the two leaders also discussed ways to expand bilateral cooperation during their summit, which marks their second this year following their talks in Seoul in January. Mentioning that South Korea and Italy share the view that a rules-based international order is important, Lee also suggested the need to establish a new framework for cooperation, stressing that it would make the partnership between the two countries particularly meaningful. Lee said greater cooperation could create new synergies and expressed hope that their ties would continue to deepen in a mutually beneficial manner. The meeting came a day after Lee and Italian President Sergio Mattarella held a summit and agreed to elevate bilateral relations to a special strategic partnership. South Korea and Italy have agreed to adopt a strategic action plan for 2026 through the year 2030 aimed at promoting collaboration in high-tech industries and across the multilateral arena. The agreement was reached during summit talks between President Lee and Italian Prime Minister Meloni in Rome. The two sides also agreed to hold regular high-level talks to strengthen their political coordination on global issues ahead of South Korea's G20 chairmanship in the year 2028. Seoul and Rome will seek to discuss ways to promote peace, stability, and prosperity in the Indo-Pacific region. The two sides will regularly discuss cooperation in trade, investment, and development, and will launch a joint committee on semiconductors, critical materials, and auto manufacturing based on a 2023 MOU to promote collaboration in cutting-edge industries. No Taek, the former head of the National Election Commission, has been barred from leaving the country amid a probe into ballot shortages during the June 3rd local elections. The Ministry of Justice issued the ban for No and several other election commission officials on Friday.

Monday at the request of the joint team of prosecutors and police investigating the case. They are facing charges of breach of duty and violation of the Public Official Election Act. The investigators also conducted searches at the NEC headquarters, the Seoul Regional Election Commission, and five commissions, each overseeing Seoul's Songpa, Socho, Gangnam, Gwangjin, and Dongjak districts. The joint team said it intends to thoroughly analyze seized evidence and swiftly question those involved to sternly determine the facts in the case. According to the NEC, 91 voting centers nationwide ran out of ballots during the elections and had to use additional ones sent by the watchdog, temporarily stopping voting at 26 locations. Main opposition People Power Party leader Chang Dong-hyuk has proposed a meeting with Prime Minister Kim Min-seok and ruling Democratic Party leader Jeong Chung-rae to discuss conducting an election revote and launching a special counsel probe into the June 3rd election ballot shortage. In a social media post on Saturday, Chang stated he was open to any form of dialogue, referencing Kim's earlier call to dissolve the National Election Commission and Jeong's agreement to appoint a special counsel to handle the case. The PPP chief said the election watchdog should verify facts regarding allegations that there were more than 800 cases nationwide in which rival candidates won the exact same number of votes, rather than just calling them probable. Chang also mentioned the omission of about 1,700 votes in the Gyeonggi Province Education Superintendent race following a similar incident in North Jeolla Province, as well as an erroneous swap in candidates' tallies. The opposition leader stated that a total of 35 election petitions have been filed so far and warned of the administration's demise should it continue to ignore public anger. Senior diplomats from South Korea, the United States, and Japan held working-level talks in Tokyo, where they reaffirmed their commitment to enhancing trilateral cooperation in addressing North Korea's nuclear and missile issues. Japan's foreign ministry said on Friday that officials from the three sides expressed serious concerns over the North's nuclear and missile development and also reaffirmed their commitment toward the complete denuclearization of the Korean Peninsula. The three countries agreed to work closely together on issues such as the advancement of Russia-North Korea military cooperation and North Korea's malicious cyber activities, including cryptocurrency thefts, which reportedly fund its nuclear and missile programs. North Korea has condemned Japan after the Nagasaki Atomic Bomb Museum decided to change its reference to the Nanjing Massacre during the Second Sino-Japanese War to the Nanjing Incident. In an editorial, the North state-run Korean Central News Agency said the museum's decision was part of a scheme to distort history by new militarists in Japan. The Nanjing Massacre, historically designated as a major war crime and crime against humanity, refers to the Imperial Japanese Army's mass rape and murder of civilians and prisoners of war in the Chinese city in 1937. Average gasoline and diesel prices in South Korea have fallen for the fourth consecutive week. According to the Korea National Oil Corporation's price information system, the average price of gasoline in the second week of June dropped 0.51 from the previous week to 2,009.91 per liter, or roughly $1.32. In Seoul, where prices are normally the highest in the country, the average price of gasoline rose 0.71 to 2,051.51. The average price of diesel also fell 0.31 to 2,004.81 per liter. Global oil prices, which surged earlier this week amid the protracted conflict between the United States and Iran, declined in response to U.S. President Donald Trump's announcement of an impending peace deal. And that's the news from KBS World Radio's News Center in Seoul. I'm Rosine Park.

0: This is The Naked Scientist with Chris Smith, with Dave Ansell and with Dominic Ford. And we're kicking off, as we always do, with a look at some of this week's top science stories and off into outer space to start with, Dominic.
1: That's right. A paper published in this week's issue of the journal Nature presents evidence that the Earth might once have had a second moon. Now, this stems from a puzzling problem with the geology of the moon's surface. Now, if you look at the moon, even just with the naked eye, what you see is that the moon's surface is differentiated into light patches and dark patches. And the dark patches are flatter volcanic plains that we call seas, and the lighter patches are rougher, more mountainous regions.
0: And this gives us the man in the moon.
1: That's right. The shape of that pattern is the man in the moon. But what's rather surprising is that the seas are clustered together and the mountains are clustered together. Now, in most formation models of the moon, you'd expect them to be randomly distributed over the surface. And it seems to be beyond chance that these seas have all formed on one side of the moon. So what Martin Drutzi at the University of California and his colleagues have done is to completely reconsider the formation model of how the moon came to be. Now, the traditional model is that about 4.5 billion years ago, a planet about the size of Mars that people call Theia collided with the proto-Earth, totally melted the proto-Earth, and so you had this ball of molten magma out of which some globule will have split off and ended up in orbit about the Earth, and that became our moon.
0: And that would also explain why the moon that the Earth has is so big relative to the Earth compared with other planets with much smaller moons that we see in the solar system.
1: That's absolutely right. The moon is the biggest moon in the solar system of any planet. Now, what Drutzi thinks may have happened is that, in fact, two moons formed out of that collision. So you had two moons in orbit around the Earth, and that would be stable for about 100 million years. You could have two moons orbiting about the Earth.
0: Both on the same sort of orbit? The same distance away?
1: They would be orbiting at about the same radius out from the Earth, but about 60 degrees apart in the sky. But after about 100 million years, those would gradually drift together and eventually collide. And he's wondering, could that collision lead to one side of the moon looking different from the other?
0: Would that be a fairly catastrophic collision, like we were talking about in the first place, or would they slowly catch up and just fairly slowly merge together?
1: They would slowly merge together, and that's actually quite important for the model. Drutzi sums up a potential problem with this theory quite well in his paper. He says, collisions tend to make holes in things. They tend to make craters and basins. They don't tend to make mountains. So how could you make a collision between two bodies make mountains? And he argued that if the collision is slow enough, you don't have enough energy there to melt lots of rock and to dig out craters. And so what you basically get is a pile of rubble on one side of the moon, a very large pile of rubble that forms mountains. And that's why all of the mountains on the moon are on one side. And additionally, in his computational models that he's run of these simulations, it turns out that the magma inside the centre of the moon is pushed out to the other side of the moon by the force of the impact.
0: And
1: that leads
0: to
1: increased volcanism. That leads to the volcanic plains that we see on the near side of the moon, the Sea of Tranquility and so forth.
2: So is the fact that the seas are all pointing towards the Earth and the mountains are mostly on what we call the dark side of the moon, is that just fluke, or is it something to do with the mass distribution thing?
1: It's essentially just fluke, because it would be fairly random which side of the moon the eventual collision would be on.
0: Dominic, thank you. And fascinating as well, because obviously the moon is a very iconic thing. We all look at it and people often wonder, well, where does it come from? And the fact there could have once been two of them, even more interesting. I'm just going to drop this one into the equation, because I saw this week and I thought, that is hilarious. This is from the Daily Telegraph this week, and it says, Swedish man arrested after trying to split atoms in kitchen. A Swedish man has been arrested after attempting to split atoms in his kitchen, claiming that he was only doing it as a hobby, in inverted commas. Richard Handel said that he had the radioactive elements radium, americium and uranium in his apartment in southern Sweden when police showed up and arrested him on charges of unauthorised possession of nuclear material. Handel, 31, said he tried for months to set up a nuclear reactor at home, and he kept a blog about his experiments, including describing how he created a small meltdown on his stove. It was only later that he realised it might not actually be legal, and he sent a question to Sweden's radiation authority, querying the fact, and they answered promptly by sending the police. I've always been interested in physics and chemistry, Handel said, adding that he just wanted to see if it's possible to split atoms at home. The police raid took place in late July. The police haven't commented, Handel could face fines or up to 2 years in prison. It says, although he says the police didn't detect dangerous levels of radiation in his apartment, he now acknowledges the project wasn't such a good idea. From now on, I will stick just to the theory, he said. I think that's absolutely delightful.
2: That is absolutely brilliant, although he's not the first person to try this. There was an American school kid who managed it a few years back. Now, back onto the astronomical theme, NASA's most recent mission to Jupiter, which is called Juno, was launched this week, and it's actually got a crew of three. The three aren't, however, normal astronauts, because that's kind of expensive. They're actually three Lego figures attached to the outside of the spacecraft.
0: Outside?
2: The outside.
0: Gosh. Sounds a fairly harsh environment.
2: Yeah, indeed. The figures are representations of the Roman god Jupiter, his wife Juno, and Galileo, who was the first person to discover the moons of Jupiter. And for that matter, any moons around any planet other than Earth. Juno is going to Jupiter as it's the largest planet in the solar system and contains more mass than all the other planets combined. And so it probably started forming before the other planets, so may tell us about the early evolution of the solar system. Juno is going to study the atmosphere and the magnetosphere of Jupiter to try and discover more about its composition and its structure. The figures should be going on a very long journey, about 2.8 billion kilometres, first on an orbit which sends them out just outside the orbit of Mars and getting an additional kick from the Earth's gravity in 2013, arriving in Jupiter in 2016 when Juno can start its mission. Unfortunately for any Jovian children out there who may come across these Lego men, they're actually made out of solid chunks of aluminium and therefore they're not articulated, so playing them could be rather dull.
0: Why aluminium? Why not traditional plastic with the yellow face?
2: I think what's probably going on is that a lot of plastics do well outgassing. They kind of, you get sort of substances which evaporate out of them and they can recondense on things like lenses and really sensitive bits of equipment. So probably someone in NASA is going, you're not using proper Legos, so you're going to have to make that out of aluminium instead.
0: Is this just a cynical publicity stunt? Are they just trying to appeal to young people, kids, and get people like us talking about it?
2: I mean, I think it's a publicity stunt, certainly. And they are attempting to, but I think less, not quite entirely cynical. They're basically trying to get kids interested in space science and general science and engineering, so they've got a big project involving Lego in order to just get people interested in science, engineering and space.
0: Because Jupiter's absolutely huge. I heard the stat maybe you could fit, say, 1,000 Earths inside Jupiter. It's certainly got a storm on it, which is the size of the whole planet Earth, just in one tiny corner of Jupiter.
1: That's right. It's the largest planet in the solar system, weighing several hundred times the mass of the Earth and measuring 10 times the radius of the Earth across. So, for example, there's a hurricane on Jupiter, the Great Red Spot, which measures the size of the Earth across, and that's been blowing for several hundred years. And, in fact, it's because of the weather systems on Jupiter that it's really such a fascinating planet to study. Jupiter rotates on its axis every 10 hours, despite being a huge planet, so that's at tremendous speed.
0: So a day on Jupiter is actually 10 hours, not 24?
1: That's right, it's less than half length of a day on the Earth. Now, given how big Jupiter is, that's spinning at phenomenal speed, and that drives tremendously strong wind systems that creates the banding of Jupiter that we see, and these hurricanes like the Great Red Spot. And it's really fascinating to try and understand those more.
0: Indeed. OK, thanks, Dominic. Now, how do bloodthirsty vampire bats home in on the best place to bite and therefore guarantee achieving a trouble-free feed? Well, the answer is that they've evolved their own built-in infrared detectors to pinpoint where the best blood vessels are. And David Julius from the University of California, San Francisco, is behind the discovery. Hello, David.
3: Hello.
0: What made you think that bats might actually be resorting to temperature to guide them to where they should sink their teeth in this way?
3: So it's been known for several decades that bats have these so-called pit organs on their face that are heavily innervated with nerve fibers that allow them to detect infrared radiation. What we've done is to ask what the molecular underpinnings of that system might be.
0: So how these special pit structures on their faces can actually pick up infrared or heat?
3: That's right.
0: And how did you approach it? What did you do?
3: We're sort of more generally interested in the whole mechanism of temperature sensation. How we as humans, for example, detect things like hot and cold. And we've been interested in finding out how this works in animals that really sort of take thermal sensation to the extreme in a way and use this in a different but generally related manner. And what we did was to use some new methods in genomics, what they call deep sequencing or DNA sequencing, where we can really profile all the genes that are expressed in different tissues. And we ask what kind of molecules are expressed in the nerve cells that send their projections to these heat-sensing pits and are known to be involved in the infrared detection mechanism. And then we look through those to find molecules that might be involved in this form of what turns out to really be heat sensation.
0: Okay, so we know that our skin is sensitive to heat, and we have a pretty good idea how it detects heat. There are various chemicals which are on the surface of nerve cells that sensitize those nerve cells when the temperature goes up. So are you saying that a variant of one of those is being used by the bats on their face in order to not just detect temperature, but to specifically detect temperature relevant to body heat?
3: Yes, that's exactly the case. So what we've shown is that the bat expresses a form of a protein that we also use to detect heat. But the form of the protein that the bat expresses is in some ways optimized, where the temperature required for activation is lower than it is for our heat sensors and enables them to detect body heat coming from their prey, from a blood supply, from a cow or a pig, what have you. So the basic underlying mechanism is the same as the one we use, but they have some little bit of genetic trickery that enables them to modify the protein so that it's more sensitive to heat and can pick up radiant heat from their blood supply.
0: So they're using the same genetic machinery that they would use elsewhere in the body to pick up when they're being burned or things are getting too hot, but in these special facial regions, they are tweaking the gene a bit so that it becomes more sensitive at a lower temperature, so they can use those organs to see where there is heat radiating from the right bit of an animal they want to bite, so they can infer where the blood vessels must be.
3: Right, exactly. In the body of a mammal, the sensory nerve fibers, for example, that allow you to sense temperature or touch or pain are distributed into different what we call ganglia that contain clusters of nerve cells. And those that innervate everything from the neck down are in one set of ganglia, and those that innervate everything from the neck up are in another set. And in our bodies, those two sets of neurons are more or less the same. There are some slight differences in the expression of genes, but pretty much what you see in one cluster of neurons is the same as in the others. And in the vampire bat, what we found is that in this particular gene that expresses this heat sensor, the nerve clusters that send nerve fibers to everything from the neck up to the facial area, which includes these heat-sensing pits, the expression of this one heat sensor is different. The protein coming from that gene is modified so that it takes on this different form. And in fact, that's one of the big clues that tells us that this gene is likely involved in this specialized function of the vampire bat, namely infrared sensation, because it is modified, and it's modified only in those clusters of nerve cells that send their nerve fibers to this region of the body that is involved in infrared detection.
0: There are other animals that also home in on heat. There are some snakes and vipers, for example, that aim for the hot spot because that's where they want to envenomate, because they, I guess, figure that if they put the venom where the heat is, that's where the blood is, so it will act most quickly, and they'll also guarantee a strike on the animal. Do they use the same mechanism as your bats, then?
3: They use a mechanism that's related, but in detail different. One of the great examples of this in terms of pit vipers is a snake that lives out in around my area here called the Western Diamondback Rattlesnake. And it also has what we call facial pits. They're somewhat different structure than a vampire bat, but generally the similar plan. And they detect, you know, radiant heat, say, from a squirrel or a mouse that they're trying to find in a dark burrow at night. So it allows them to see the animal as a radiant, illuminated figure. And they use a protein molecule that detects temperature that's a member of the same protein or gene family as the one found in the vampire bat and the one that we use for heat detection. It's encoded by a different gene, but they're part of the same gene family. And so overall, the mechanism is similar, but the exact molecule that's used is different in its detail and in its structure.
0: And just to finish up, David, given that you've got this new insight into how this gene can change its behavior if you do what the vampire bats are doing to it, in other words, make it sensitive at a lower temperature, how does this inform our understanding of how pain is signaled in the nervous system, and could there therefore be some uses of what you've discovered?
3: Yeah, so that's an excellent question. And the molecule that we express, which, by the way, I should say, is the target for pungent agents from things like chili peppers. So the molecule that we're talking about here that's involved in temperature sensation in the bats and in our own nervous system is what allows us to appreciate sort of that hot zing from chili peppers. We're interested in that molecule, as are many other labs, because there's evidence to suggest that it is also modified by agents that are produced during inflammation and tissue injury that then sensitize the whole system so that you now, for example, would appreciate a lower temperature as being something painful. So the example would be if you have a sunburn and then you get in the shower and the temperature is normally what you consider to be warm and very comfortable, you might consider that or perceive that as being noxiously or painfully hot. And that has to do with the fact that these inflammatory agents are acting on this molecule to lower its threshold to heat and therefore generate a perception of pain, even in temperatures that normally you wouldn't consider painful. And understanding how that occurs and how changes in this molecule and how the structure of this molecule is involved in those sensitization mechanisms is very important for understanding pain hypersensitivity, especially in the context of tissue injury. And looking at the structure of these special BAT receptors gives us some clues about what parts of the molecule might be involved in those kinds of temperature shifts.
0: Who would have thought it? We know that garlic drives vampires away, but now maybe that chili attracts them. David, thank you very much. This is David Julius. He's from UCSF, and you can find the work that he was talking about published this week. It's in the journal Nature. Thank you, David. Now, another big breakthrough this week is a piece of research that's come out of Columbia University. It's been published in the journal Cell, and it's by Asa Abelievich. And what he and his colleagues have been able to do is to take skin cells, so-called fibroblasts, and convert them directly into brain cells by injecting a modified virus, which brings into the cells three special genes, which are what are called transcriptional regulators. These are genes which control the behaviour of other genes, and they're normally active in the front part of the brain. So what they've been able to do is to persuade skin cells 68% of the time after this virus is introduced to them to turn into, in a dish as they watch, mature adult nerve cells. They look like nerve cells, they behave like nerve cells, firing off nerve impulses, they behave and respond to drugs in the same way that nerve cells would, and even if they take these cells they've made and they inject them into the brains of developing mice, after the animals are born, you can take a section through the brain and you can see these human, because they've used human skin as the origin for this, you can see these human neurons embedded in the brains of these mice, actually wired in and functional. Now, why is this important? Well, for a start, it means that you can make new nerve cells without having to first turn the cells into stem cells, which we know is involved or can be used, but we know is involved in making mutations or genetic changes to the cells, so it's beneficial from that point of view. But the real pièce de résistance is that they also did the study using skin cells from patients who had Alzheimer's disease. And what they ended up with were neurons that behaved biochemically, showing exactly the same biochemical abnormalities that you see in nerve cells from people who have Alzheimer's disease. And so this is a way of making a very faithful model in a dish of cells which behave biochemically just like the cells that a person suffering from a disease, in this case Alzheimer's disease, actually has, and therefore it gives you the opportunity to test new treatments or new drugs or experiment in other various ways on a very faithful reproduction of what that person's got wrong with them without actually having to try it on the person or without actually having to do experiments on cells that may in their own way be an unreliable model to use.
2: Does that mean that if skin cells effectively have the same problem as the brain cells in Alzheimer's disease, then Alzheimer's disease is actually a whole body problem rather than just a brain problem?
0: Well, not necessarily, because remember that the genome that you have is present in every cell in the body. You're using that giant recipe book to do everything. So when you turn these skin cells into brain cells, they start turning on all the genes that brain cells would. And so when the cells are in the brain, they produce too much of this protein beta amyloid, or they process the beta amyloid wrongly. They chop it up in the wrong way. So instead of degrading it into something harmless, it produces a chemical which starts to accumulate and build up into aggregates in the brain. And for that reason, it's very hard to study this except in animal models, because you want to make an animal that has Alzheimer's disease, but animals don't naturally have Alzheimer's disease. So any model you make is an unreliable indicator. And also, if you try doing it with stem cells, you introduce genetic changes into the cells, and then you don't know if you're studying the real disease or some kind of problem that you've made in making the cells. This seems to avoid those problems because it's a much gentler process. So I think it's therefore a very, very encouraging breakthrough. That's it for this week's news. You can follow up on any of those stories if you'd like to. They're all on our website at nakedscientist.com/news if you'd like to read a transcript of those stories or if you would like to see the references for them.
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6: Hi, Hi there, it's Allison Partial. I'm an associate editor covering mind and brain at Scientific American. 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
7: This is Scientific American's 60-Second Science. I'm Christopher Intagliata. Caviar is one of the world's priciest foods. It can cost thousands of dollars a pound. And caviar from the beluga sturgeon is the most exclusive of all. But even the experts have a hard time telling the eggs from two different species apart by appearance alone. So scientists came up with a method that's more than meets the eye, a genetic test that identifies variations in nuclear DNA that are unique to the beluga and its cousin, the sterlet. The test can differentiate roe of those two species from that of eight other species of sturgeon. Best part, given caviar's premium price, the test requires just a single egg. The study's in the journal Scientific Reports. The researchers say that by definitively identifying the real stuff, the test could prop up its high price. But the effort's not just of interest to the one percenters. Genetic verification could also be used for conservation. Belugas are critically endangered. And since they hybridize with other sturgeon species, conservationists need to make sure that farm-raised fish they plan to reintroduce into the wild are the real thing, and not just a cheap lookalike.
8: 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For Scientific American 60-Second Science, I'm Christopher Intagliata.

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1: This is the Friday edition of the Public Square. I'm Wayne Shepherd with Dave Zanotti, who's got something on his mind, but you haven't told me what it is, Dave.
2: Wayne, I've just had something that I can't get out of my mind and out of my heart this morning that I want to share with our listeners, because we've come to discover over the years that there are people who listen to our programming to sort of track us down and to take us on. They work to correct us, chastise us, rebuke us. Some are very angry and clearly have a lot of issues that they take out on us. Others are deeply concerned and they just happen to disagree. We get all that. I want folks to understand that we are not in the business of talk radio because we think we're the smartest kids in the world. We just think that discovery radio is important, and we are in a search for the truth, and we're discovering it and sharing it as we best understand. That's one thing. Secondly, we believe that the truth is true always, and that the truth has a name. Jesus said, "I am the way, the truth, and the life." And finally, I desperately hope people can understand and that I can communicate this in just a few words. We believe that every human being, no matter how angry, how hurt, how friendly, how imperfect, pick any modifier you want, every human being is an individual created in the unique image of God, and that there is a story for that life that begins and ends with Almighty God. And we treasure that. And we think that our form of government in America actually affords more value to the individual than any other form we've ever seen. That's why we do what we do on the Public Square.
1: What a great word. Thank you, Dave. 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
4: A big bully of a galaxy has been caught stealing. You might think a galaxy would steal planets or stars or something pretty, but it's actually taking something more valuable. Gas. I'm Whitney Clavin with a podcast from NASA's Jet Propulsion Laboratory. With us here today to talk about this cosmic caper is Patrick Ogle of the California Institute of Technology. He and his team used a NASA space telescope called Spitzer to make their discovery. Welcome, Patrick.
5: It's good to be here, Whitney.
4: Now, why would a galaxy want to steal gas?
5: The gas is a precious commodity in the sense that it can form new stars. It's basically raw materials, construction materials for a galaxy.
4: So this galaxy that's stealing the gas, is it making stars out of it?
5: Well, currently, the gas is very hot in this particular galaxy. It is so hot that it appears that it's not making stars because of that.
4: Will it eventually make stars?
5: It's likely once the gas cools down to temperatures below 100 degrees or so that it will become cold enough that it can condense and form new stars. That process will probably take about 10 million years.
4: Wow. Do you think new planets and even life could be forming in this galaxy?
5: Well, certainly. We think that planet formation is a natural consequence of star formation. Many planetary systems are being discovered around stars in our own galaxy, so it's very likely that new planets will form once new stars form in this galaxy. We know of at least one example, the Earth, where life is formed on a planet.
4: So this galaxy is stealing gas. Who is it stealing the gas from?
5: It's stealing the gas from a smaller galaxy that has wandered too close. The galaxy came...
0: At the tone, we've reached the top of the hour. WIZULP, Newark, Radio Newark News.
6: The Public News Service Wednesday afternoon update, I'm Mike Clifford. An official with the Department of Health and Human Services says the agency has frozen all child care payments to the state of Minnesota after allegations of fraudulent daycare centers. That from ABC News. They report Deputy Secretary Jim O'Neill said in a post that HHS is tightening requirements for payments from the administration for children and families to all states, requiring a justification and a receipt or photo evidence. ABC notes the move comes after an unverified online video from a conservative influencer, Nick Shirley, alleging fraud in child care and Somali communities in Minneapolis. Minneapolis officials dispute the allegations. Meantime, as folks in Ohio prepare to enter the new year, the League of Women Voters of Ohio is urging residents to consider civic engagement as part of their New Year's resolutions, arguing it can help people feel more connected to decisions that affect their communities.
7: The nonpartisan organization says the start of a new year is often when people reflect on personal goals and consider changes they want to make in their lives. Jen Miller, executive director of the League, says civic participation fits naturally into that moment of reflection.
8: The new year is a great reset. It's a time for us to think about who we've been and where we've been and what we want to be different. Thinking about how government represents us is a critical piece of that.
7: Miller says many Ohioans closely follow political developments but don't always see civic participation as something they can actively do on a regular basis. Farah Siddiqui reporting.
6: And as 2025 comes to a close, Connecticut advocacy groups are looking to hit the ground running in 2026. The coming legislative session will be shorter than the one in 2025, running from February to early May.
9: Despite this, there's hope legislation on various social and consumer issues will pass. AARP Connecticut is focusing on laws providing supports for caregivers, consumer protections, and affordable high-speed internet. John Erlinghauser with AARP Connecticut says given the pushback from providers, defending the net equity program is a high priority.
10: It's necessary because when the affordable connectivity program expired at the federal level, it left a big void, and high-speed internet is not only important in fighting social isolation, but also helps with telehealth and safety, other things, and it keeps people connected.
9: Along with this, Erlinghauser hopes to see the state implement no-excuse absentee voting after a state referendum lifted a ban on it. I'm Edwin J. Vieira.
6: And a new study finds that pregnancy raises the woman's risk of cardiovascular complications like heart attack, stroke, hypertension, and even death. Researchers at Massachusetts General Hospital looked at medical records from 56,000 pregnancies. Dr. Amir Ahmed is a cardiologist with Dignity Health and a volunteer with the American Heart Association.
11: Pregnancy itself is a big cardiovascular risk factor for patients who have underlying risk factors, but even patients who don't should be aware that there could be cardiovascular complications related to pregnancy, and that may have long-standing implications for them.
6: Heart disease is the number one killer of new moms. This is Public News Service. With Affordable Care Act subsidies expiring today, many folks in Montana will ring in the new year with higher health insurance costs.
12: While the U.S. House is set to vote on the subsidies in January, it doesn't help people who've already made coverage decisions for the month. That includes former University of Montana adjunct professor Bradley Cook. He lives in Hamilton, Montana, and says his premiums went from $260 a month to almost $700 a month. He says his deductible also more than doubled, which he describes as simply prohibitive.
13: My Social Security isn't doubling, so it, in effect, was like a $15,000 expense out of pocket before I get any real insurance help. So I had to just cancel that.
12: People making more than 400% of the poverty level will no longer get the ACA extended subsidies. I'm Laura Hatch reporting.
6: In Minnesota, now accepting applications for paid leave benefits under a new statewide program. The high-profile law takes effect Thursday. State lawmakers say they want to ensure a smoother rollout by welcoming enrollees early.
14: The legislature approved startup funds, but over time, benefits will be covered by a payroll tax shared by participating employees and their employers. Supporters say it helps workers with limited access to these perks when they need to step away for medical reasons. The Department of Employment and Economic Development's Evan Rowe reminds those eligible they can get up to 12 weeks of partial wage replacement for personal leave or up to 12 weeks when caring for a loved one. There's a 20-week cap when those needs overlap.
15: Most common example where you'd have both types of leave might be a mother who's giving birth to a child.
14: This program is not linked to the fraud fallout seen in human services programs in Minnesota, but Roe acknowledges the scrutiny over state government right now. I'm Mike Moen.
6: Finally, West Virginia and other Appalachian states counting on federal investment in clean energy are seeing those funds vaporize, leaving communities uncertain about jobs, reduced emissions, and their economic future.
16: A new report from Reimagine Appalachia outlines specific projects across the state hanging in limbo, including a $129 million grant from the Department of Energy to build utility-scale solar farms on two former surface mine sites in Nicholas County. Rika Rothenstein, a senior research associate for the group, says the frozen funding has huge impacts on the region.
17: Those solar farms would produce 250 megawatts of electric power, and that's enough to service around 39,000 homes.
16: The findings show nearly 70% of projected clean energy jobs in Appalachian states are now at risk. This is Nadia Ramlagan for West Virginia News Service.
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19: This is Bird Note. The Juan Fernandez Islands off the coast of Chile are home to many unique birds. Perhaps the most vibrant is a critically endangered hummingbird called the Juan Fernandez Firecrown. The firecrown's lustrous feathers almost glow in the sunlight. The male's bodies are a fiery orange, and their crowns gleam in shades of cinnamon to golden yellow. Females wear cooler tones, with green backs, white bellies, and their own gorgeous crowns of shimmering blues and purples. Measuring more than 4 inches long from beak to tail, the Juan Fernandez firecrown is hefty for a hummingbird. To conserve energy while feeding, the birds often hang upside down on flowers rather than hovering in place. But when courting an eligible female, the males still give it their all with an impressive flight display. Unfortunately, habitat loss and the spread of invasive species in the Juan Fernandez Islands threaten to extinguish the firecrown's brilliance. These hummingbirds are only found on Robinson Crusoe Island, where no more than a few thousand remain. Today, conservationists with Oikonos ecosystem knowledge are working to restore the island's native forests and to ensure a bright future for the Juan Fernandez firecrown. For Bird Note, I'm Ariana Rimmel. Imagine watching a golden eagle soar across the sky in Grand Teton National Park, or spotting a mountain bluebird in a wildflower meadow in Jackson Hole. Teton Science Schools makes these experiences possible for children and adults alike. Through immersive outdoor programs, participants explore the habitats of the region's incredible birds and learn how to protect them. Bring your binoculars and curiosity and see the greater Yellowstone ecosystem come alive. Learn more at tetonscience.org.
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21: Today, UH math professor Krešo Josić talks about brains, computers, and John von Neumann. The University of Houston presents this series about the machines that make our civilization run and the people whose ingenuity created them.
22: The Hungarian-American John von Neumann was the last of the great mathematicians. He fundamentally influenced quantum mechanics, economics, computer science. He was one of the principal members of the Manhattan Project and an advisor to the government on defense policy after World War II. Cancer confined him to a wheelchair near the end of his life. From that seat, he provided a dispassionate analysis of nuclear strategy in accented English. He could well have been the model for Dr. Strangelove. Von Neumann's interest in digital computation was partly driven by the need for fast calculations in nuclear weapon design. In the 1940s, he described the architecture used in the first modern computers. He also showed how to construct a self-replicating automaton, a device that could produce copies of itself. For example, he proposed that in the future we could send a handful of robots to the moon. These automata could reproduce themselves and create an entire colony which could send moon ore back to Earth. Von Neumann argued that brains, like digital computers, process information and should be studied the way we study computers. He summarized his views in a lecture that he was never able to deliver. He died of cancer in 1956, but his notes for the lecture were printed in a small book, The Computer and the Brain. Our understanding of the nervous system and of computer technology has progressed enormously since von Neumann's time, but consider the relevance of some of his ideas. He asked to what extent computers and brains are alike. Neuronal cells, the processing units of our brains, respond to inputs in an all-or-none fashion. Their output is digital in character. Yet the brain seems to be at a distinct disadvantage compared with a computer. Even the vacuum tubes used to process information in the first digital computers were much faster than neurons, and the precision with which computers and brains represent information cannot be compared. And yet, it's clear that our brains are superior in many ways. It took over 50 years to design computers that could consistently win at chess, while artificial intelligence still remains only a dream. A child can tell the difference between a cat and a dog, something no machine can yet do reliably. And just think that our brain uses about as much power as the light bulb in your refrigerator. How is this possible? Von Neumann pointed out that neurons in our brain work in parallel, while computers process information

0: of us. I'm Krešo Josić at the University of Houston, where we are interested in the way inventive minds work.
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3: According to the World Energy Council, the Earth has enough resources to meet its current energy needs for about 3 or 4 more centuries. But as the developing nations of the world try to raise their standards of living, the available energy supply will diminish rapidly. One possible solution, getting solar power from the moon. I'm Jim Metzner, and this is the Pulse of the Planet.
4: If you try to bring the entire world population up to a standard of living that we've got in Western Europe now, we do not have conventional resources. That'd be coal, the oil, the natural gas, the raw uranium, that is adequate to meet that need for more than just a little bit more than this century.
3: David R. Criswell is the director of the Institute for Space Systems Operations at the University of Houston. He says that even if we could somehow make use of all available conventional energy resources, most developing nations couldn't afford to pay for them.
4: Renewable energy, and the primary source of competitive renewable energy is the wind, is too expensive. Solar is far more expensive, and all of the other sources are essentially too small to meet the potential market needs.
3: Criswell thinks that solar energy may yet be the answer, but he says that the most cost-effective way to gather it would be to set up solar arrays on the moon and transmit the energy to Earth via microwaves.
4: The sun is essentially infinite as an energy resource. The question is, how do you make machines that are cheap enough, that live long enough, that they can deliver that solar energy to Earth? And that's where the moon comes in. It should be able to deliver, at least 100 times more power than a prosperous world needs. And if you design your systems properly, you should be able to bring them into existence by 2050. So by 2050, the entire world could be energy prosperous.
3: To hear about our new CD, please visit pulseplanet.com. Pulse of the Planet is made possible by the National Science Foundation. I'm Jim Metzner.
5: Okay, in this episode of Skeptic Check, we're talking about how to think like a scientist. And we heard from Louis Liebenberg about how ancient trackers may have been the first to employ the scientific method. But those trackers were tracking animals, and today animal trackers are still doing that.
6: We have science trackers today who seek other prey, criminals, and we call those trackers detectives. But you have your detectives, and then you have your detectives.
7: And what are you doing with that infernal fiddle and those flies?
8: I was observing the reaction on the common housefly at the chromatic scale.
7: A brilliant experiment.
8: Yes, it will be, if I can find the note that annoys the housefly.
7: Huh?
8: Then one need only play that one note and pssst, all the houseflies disappear.
7: Amazing.
8: No. Elementary, my dear Watson. Purely elementary.
6: The most celebrated sleuth of them all, Sherlock Holmes, is freakishly smart and, well, let's face it, can think circles around most of us. He has keen powers of deduction and observation, like a scientist, and uses them to solve complex cases, yet he doesn't actually have a degree in science.
5: Sure, Sherlock has some genetic gifts, but that and a deerstalker cap just aren't enough. He's diligently trained himself how to think. And so for psychologist and journalist Maria Konnikova, the author of Mastermind, How to Think Like Sherlock Holmes, the famous resident of Baker Street is a good example of how anyone can teach their brain to think more critically, and it begins with observing the world more carefully. Elementary, really. Okay, Maria, we've all seen this guy, Sherlock Holmes, in action. He's spooky smart. He has the kind of intelligence I assume you have to be born with. It's not something that we mere mortals could hope to obtain with our own efforts.
9: Well, that was my assumption going into this project, Mastermind, as well. But the more I dug into it, the more I realized that, yes, sure, Holmes is a pretty exceptional guy, and he was probably born smarter than a lot of people, but it's not like he's the smartest guy in the room always. He has formidable opponents, and I started realizing that what he does is actually trained up. He he's been practicing these skills, honing them for years and years and years. By the time we meet him, he seems like this absolutely

0: fantastic mastermind. But that took a long, long time to achieve.
1: Now, when you were young, your father would read Sherlock Holmes to you. Do you remember that? Do you remember anything about that?
0: Oh, absolutely. The funny thing is, the memory that stayed with me the most wasn't one of the particularly gruesome or intriguing or mysterious moments. It was instead this rather prosaic encounter between Holmes and Watson when Holmes asks Watson how many steps lead up to 221B Baker Street, which is the flat that they share in London. And Watson doesn't know. And Watson says, well, I have eyes that are just as good as yours, Holmes. I don't understand. And Holmes says, well, that's the difference between us. You only see. I both see and observe. And that just really blew my mind and has stuck with me. And that single sentence was the inspiration for the entire book.
1: Well, indeed. Well, maybe you could elaborate a little bit, because this difference between seeing and and merely observing is essential. Now, it isn't just a matter of having counted and then memorized the number the number of steps, right? I mean, there's more to it than that.
0: Unlike my 8-year-old self, who thought that it was imperative that from that moment on I memorized the number of stairs everywhere I went, which I diligently tried to do for a few months. That's not actually what Holmes was saying. The number of stairs doesn't matter. What matters is that difference that you've pointed out between seeing and seeing and observing. And what that difference really is, from a psychological standpoint, is the difference between mindlessness and mindfulness. So think about, you know, when you're walking down the street and, you know, you pass stores that you've passed every day, and then I stop you and I say, hey, what's in this display window that you just passed? You have no idea, because you weren't really paying attention to anything. You were just kind of in your routine, doing your thing. Maybe you were talking on the phone, maybe you weren't, but you weren't really engaged. Now, imagine that you're being mindful, which means that you're actually in the moment. You're really experiencing it, as opposed to just letting it kind of go by without any conscious effort to capture any of it.
1: All right. Well, in addition to paying attention and not just, you know, literally mindlessly going through whatever it is that you're doing there, there's the question of accepting it. I mean, there's the analysis part, not just the observational part. And you write that what's important here is to be skeptical of what you hear and what you see. Mm-hmm. Watson, you know, somebody tells him something and his first inclination is to simply believe it. And that's certainly, I think, most of our attitudes. When somebody tells us something, we don't stop to think that, oh, well, maybe she's being devious, or right? So there's this skepticism in addition to the observation.
0: Absolutely. That's a really important point, because our default mode, the way that we're actually set to be, is to believe everything. One of my favorite examples of this was thought up by the psychologist Dan Gilbert, and he basically said, in order to disbelieve something, you first have to believe it. So if I tell you that, hey, there's this pink elephant, just for a split second before you realize what I'm saying, you have to picture that pink elephant. So you believe it, and then you say, wait, wait, wait, pink elephants don't actually exist, so I need to disbelieve it. But that moment of belief is always first. And more often than not, we don't actually do that correction. We don't say it's wrong. We just keep the pink elephant in our minds. And so we'll remember something as true, even if someone had told us it wasn't true. Memory is really, really slippery that way. So what Holmes does is he actually interrogates every single piece of information that's important. Holmes never takes himself at face value either. He questions all of his logical leaps to see if they actually make sense. So the skepticism is really all-encompassing.
1: And it's also essential if you want to think like a scientist, is it not? I mean, scientists are presented with nature, the world, data, whatever, observations, and, you know, there often is an obvious explanation, but sometimes that's not the correct explanation.
0: Absolutely. Well, that's the very foundation of the scientific method. So many things seem to make sense, but until we can prove that they make sense by doing really controlled experiments and being skeptical and really testing the limits of that phenomenon, until we can do that, we can't say that it's true.
1: Now, this idea of questioning everything, I mean, it does sound like science, a lot like science to me, although Sherlock was not a scientist, right? I mean, he had no training in science. In fact, I'm not sure he was even sympathetic to science as we understand it.
0: Well, there is that moment when he says that he doesn't really care if the Earth goes around the sun or the sun goes around the Earth or what happens there. So you're right, he doesn't always care about physics, and he's not trained as a scientist, but the important thing is that Conan Doyle was. So Arthur Conan Doyle, the author of the Sherlock Holmes books, was a doctor. So he trained in medicine at the University of Edinburgh. He was an ophthalmologist. And I actually think that's really important to remember, because he brings that scientific rigor that he acquired from his medical training to the writing. And I think that's why Sherlock Holmes has so many of those characteristics that we associate with science. His creator was a scientist.
1: Maria, you write about something called the brain attic. You know, some part of the brain, some theoretical part of the brain where your memory is. And apparently doesn't really work like that, but okay. And Sherlock Holmes stocks it with stuff he's going to use. How do we choose what to put in our brain attic if we want to be like Sherlock?
0: Well, Sherlock Holmes has a really great analogy of the mind. And the attic really captures the essence of what we know about memory, even while, as you say, it's not exactly accurate. So picture this new house, pristine room. You have all of this space in the attic. So what are you going to do? Well, you can take the Watson approach, which is, oh, I have all the space in the world, so I'm just going to use it up. And so you start saying, oh, this looks interesting, that looks interesting. You're throwing it up there because you have all this space. And before you know it, it's a total jumble. You don't know where anything is, and you've run out of space because everything is just a mess and there are things falling on you as you try to open the door to the attic. And then you have the Sherlock Holmes attic. And that attic means, okay, I know that I have a finite space, and I want to make sure that what I have in there is both what I want and need, and that I can then access it. Because the thing about our memories, which is what the brain attic is that we only really know what we can recall at any given moment. It doesn't matter if once upon a time you knew a fact, if when you need it, it's totally gone. So it's important not just to store, but to encode properly. So what we need to do to have a Sherlock Holmes attic is to question every item that we're putting in there, to say, okay, you know, do I really want to remember this tidbit about Taylor Swift's new song, or am I going to need this scientific discovery fact because this is what I'm writing about? And when you make that sort of judgment call, you're already affecting that memory, because the point of encoding, the point when we store a memory, is the point where we have the biggest amount of influence over how it's stored. Afterwards, if we didn't store it properly, it's going to be really, really difficult to change that. Then we need to make sure to organize it well. So Holmes's attic has files. The files are labeled. They're cross-referenced. And as far as memory goes, that's the exact right way we want to encode something. We want to think, okay, well, how does this relate to what I already know? Where should I store it? We have to be really mindful about making sure that we know where to look when we need to look for it.
1: Maria Konnikova, thank you so very much for speaking with us today.
0: Thank you for having me.
2: 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After all, why puzzle things out? It's much more fun to jump to conclusions.
3: 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But when I walk to work on Wednesdays, it's lasagna. 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Totally makes sense.
1: Next, a scientist who wrote How to Teach Quantum Physics to Your Dog now focuses on human ambitions and why being an egghead is fun.
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5: Inflation accelerated again in May as higher energy prices pushed consumer costs sharply higher, according to the latest Consumer Price Index. The CPI rose 0.5% in May after increasing 0.6% in April. Over the last 12 months, prices are up 4.2%. Existing home sales rose 3.2% in May from both April and a year earlier, reaching the strongest pace since December. That's something of a surprise given rising economic uncertainty. The median existing home price climbed to a record $429,300. Despite rising food prices, Costco has quietly cut prices on several Kirkland favorites, including crispy wings, chocolate almonds, golf balls, and king-size sheets. The retailer says its goal is to be the first to lower prices and the last to raise them. I'm Mark Huffman. 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
6: Today is June 14th. Let's take a look back at today in rock and roll history. Two very different approaches in the studio on both sides of the Atlantic on this date in 1965. First, the Beatles go acoustic with a string quartet as Paul McCartney records Yesterday at Abbey Road Studios in London.
7: Yesterday.
6: Meanwhile, Bob Dylan made his first electric recording at Columbia Studio A in New York, recording the song Like a Rolling Stone with Al Kooper on organ.

1968. 23-year-old Rod Stewart got his first major exposure in the U.S. when he opened a tour with the Jeff Beck Group at the Fillmore in New York. Stewart had a bad case of stage fright and hid behind the speaker cabinet through the first song.

and roll birthdays on this date. 1936, the vocalist for the Four Tops, Ronaldo Obie Benson. 1941, Junior Walker. He was, of course, the leader of Junior Walker and the All-Stars. Same day in 41, Harry Nilsson, born Harry Edward Nilsson III in Brooklyn, New York. Muff Winwood, born in 1943 in Birmingham, England. He was the bass player from the Spencer Davis Group along with his younger brother, Steve Winwood. 1945, Rod Argent, the keyboardist from the Zombies. 1949, Yes drummer Alan White. And Barry Melton, he was the late 60s, early 70s singer, songwriter, and guitarist.

0: best known for his work with Country Joe and the Fish, born in 1949 in Brooklyn, New York. And that's a look back at June 14th, today in rock and roll history.
1: So my uncle calls and he says he's dizzy and he's losing his balance. I'm like, Unc, you want me to take you to a doctor? He's like, no, I'm going to look up the symptoms. I said, your symptoms are you're dizzy and you're losing your balance. So he said, I can't get on the internet because my arm is numb. I said, well, use your good arm and dial 911.
2: Stroke's no joke. Dial 911. Time lost is brain lost. Seriously, dial 911.
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4: Hi, this is Stephen Cherry for IEEE Spectrum's TechWise Conversations. Maybe it's the death of formalism. Back in January, we talked about gamification, the idea to incorporate elements of games into schools to improve student engagement. Now there's new research showing that tweets and Facebook postings are more easily remembered than sentences from books. The study compared Facebook to novels, but if it's true for enjoyable fiction, it's surely true for textbooks as well. So once again, maybe we should rethink something about schools. Maybe also worth rethinking is the weird fact that conferences publish formal papers, but what you see at the conference is a PowerPoint about the paper. Maybe professional societies should be publishing the presentation, not the paper, or at least both. My guest today is one of the co-authors of this study, Laura Mikus. She's a senior research fellow at the University of Warwick and currently a visiting scholar at the University of California at San Diego. By presumably no coincidence, all but one of her six co-authors are also from UC San Diego. She joins us by phone from there. Laura, welcome to the podcast.
5: Thank you. Thanks for having me.
4: Before we declare formalism dead, let's start with the results themselves. You did three experiments. The first was a straight-up comparison of Facebook posts to sentences from published books and also to faces. I have an absolutely terrible memory, so let's not test me, but maybe you can give us an example of what the subjects were asked to do.
5: Right. So the subjects were asked to memorize 100 either Facebook posts or 100 sentences from books. And so an example of one of the posts would be, because sometimes it makes me wonder. And an example of a sentence from a book would be, even honor had its limits. And so you would be memorizing, depending on which condition you were in, either the Facebook post condition or the sentences from books condition, you would be memorizing 100 of those types of stimuli. And then tested on 100 items that you did see, and then 100 items that you didn't see, and then you had to tell us whether you memorized those or not. And we found that memory for the Facebook post was much better than memory for the sentences from the books.
4: And how did the faces stand up?
5: Oh, the faces did even worse than the sentences from books, and that was a little surprising. So these faces were neutral faces, so often psychologists and other cognitive scientists will study a memory or perception of faces, and they use this database. So it's a pretty standard database of faces where the faces are shown in frontal view, and they have neutral expressions. So our participants had to study 100 of those and then be tested on 100 of those faces and 100 faces that they didn't see. So it was a very challenging task for them, and you could tell by their accuracy scores on their memory for that.
4: Yeah, 100 sounds like a lot, and I would be terrible at faces. Now, your second experiment tested whether this result was due to deep social encoding. What is deep social encoding?
5: We did an experiment. The first experiment, we ruled out a lot of boring explanations. So it could be that the Facebook posts have these irregular characters, emoticons and exclamation points and smiley faces. And so we ruled out that that was contributing to the memorability. So even posts without those irregular characters remembered really well. We also ruled out some other things, but we were left wondering, could it be that when we read a post, like because sometimes it makes me wonder, we naturally and effortlessly encode it or memorize it with respect to someone we know? So I might think, well, Stephen might write something like that. And for that reason, I would remember that better than certainly a face or a sentence from a book, because you don't naturally do that with sentences from books. So we tested that directly. So we looked at, we had people rate how easy it was for them to think of someone who would write or say something, write that post or write that sentence from the book. And if people were doing this naturally with the Facebook post, memory wouldn't be increased, but it would be if they then did it for the sentences from books, because they wouldn't be doing that naturally. But we found that they got a boost in memory for both stimuli types, so for both Facebook posts and sentences from books, which means that that's not really what they're naturally doing.
4: Right, the Facebook post memory for them improved, so they weren't doing it in the first place. So in the third experiment, you compared headlines to sentences.
5: Yes, so in the third experiment, we looked at headlines, we looked at sentences from within the articles, and we looked at the comments from below. So the comments are microblogs. They're written the same way the Facebook posts are, at least they seem to be. So they're both microblogs. And we thought maybe the posts were advantaged because they were not plucked out of context. So the sentences from these books are plucked out of context. And we thought, well, maybe that's giving the advantage to the Facebook posts. So that's why we tested headlines, which are also complete ideas onto themselves. So we also looked at the idea that possibly the posts were gossipy in nature, and that would improve memorability for those items. So we looked at breaking news, CNN breaking news, and we looked at CNN entertainment news. So the entertainment news would be gossipy, and the headlines would be complete ideas. And so we were surprised that the headlines weren't remembered better. Actually, the comments from the end of the articles were remembered the best. So even headlines which are written to grab your attention and for that reason should be more memorable, weren't.
4: You also found that the more editing that's been done to a piece of writing, the harder it was to remember. I have to say that's a pretty depressing result to a magazine editor.
5: I know. I joke with my co-authors that I'll never edit another piece of writing again, and they don't find that funny at all. But so that's, in a way, speculation. Some people disagree with me. But when I see people posting on Facebook, you're there on watching them post on their phones, and they do it with hardly any editing. So it may be, of course it would be large individual differences where some people might really labor over a post. But I think for the most part, certainly people are doing a lot less editing with their Facebook posts and with the comments than the people who are working on those headlines and who have went to school for journalism and done a lot of practicing and honing their skills to write really well. So I think that there is something about natural language that's sort of spoken language. Microblogs, in a way, gets us back to a spoken language.
4: You call this kind of casual writing, the Facebook posts and the comments at the ends of news articles, mind-ready. What does that mean?
5: Right. So mind-ready, that's where we think the natural language. So the fact that like Facebook posts and the comments at the end of these articles, these microblogs, are remembered better because they're closer to natural language. So you and I having a conversation, we don't really edit our thoughts. It's more free-flowing. And the idea that if something springs to mind, it comes to mind easily and then is easily remembered. And we think that microblogs are more like that than something that's heavily edited or something that's really well thought out that we see in sentences from books or news articles.
4: Our podcasts, even the transcripts, often do better in terms of page views or time spent on page than other articles here. Do you think that might be because being conversations, they're more mind ready?
5: That's possibly the case. That'd be a question I could turn back on you. Would you think the blogs are written in a more conversational style? Are they edited less?
4: Well, they're edited less than the hardcore articles, but they are edited, although maybe we should rethink that practice, of course, now.
5: Right. Yeah, that's fascinating. That's an empirical question we could test.
4: A lot more people have read Harry Potter than To the Lighthouse. Many people find great literature harder to understand, or at least harder and slower to read. Do you think that might also be a question of mind readiness?
5: Yeah, we do. I do think so. I think we ran an experiment. It wasn't in the paper that we're talking about now, but we ran a follow-up experiment testing the idea of mind-ready language. And what we did was we took sentences from highbrow books and lowbrow books. So those highbrow books would be those that won awards, so the Penn Faulkner Award, and then the lowbrow is what we took best-selling books. And so we took sentences from each of those and thinking that it would get at your question, but we didn't find much of a difference in terms of memorability. But it is hard to tell. When we looked at those sentences, we thought, well, gosh, I can't even decide what it would be. I wouldn't be able to say if that were high or low brow. But I think if you made that difference bigger, we would find a difference in memorability.
4: You mentioned before the idea that the sentences in books were pulled out of context, and I was wondering if what might happen if you compared, say, a literary short story, something that was heavily edited, presumably, versus, say, an entire Facebook timeline. You know, I'm thinking the short story might be more memorable because it has a narrative structure, it's well-developed in its characters, just generally might have more cohesion.
5: Right. That's a good question. So, another empirical question that you could answer, but I'm not quite sure which would be more memorable. If our mind-ready hypothesis is correct, it would be the timeline, because of the way they were written. It's more spontaneously than a short story.
4: Mm, exactly. It seems there's pluses and minuses to both. People remembered text better when it was gossipy, and you compared entertainment news to breaking news stories. I was wondering if that might get back to the deep social encoding. We kind of think of celebrities as not strangers.
5: The information from entertainment news was remembered better than breaking news. And we think that one of the reasons, yes, it's more gossipy in nature, but still the comments remembered really, they were remembered better even in with entertainment news. The comments were remembered better than the headlines and the sentences from entertainment news. But it also could be that our participants were familiar with those things already. So it could be that our participants know more about the Kardashians than they do about Syria. So it could be that they already knew some of this information. So
4: they had a context for it, in other words.
5: Right. I think that could account for a bit more of the memorability for that condition.
4: I mentioned that your results are kind of depressing for a magazine editor. One of your co-authors was quoted as saying, "One could view the past 5,000 years of painstaking, careful writing as the anomaly. Modern technologies allow written language to return more closely to the casual, personal style of pre-literate communication. And this is the style that resonates and is remembered." So I'm wondering if, you know, I guess maybe the height of memorable literature was Homer's Odyssey, and it's been downhill ever since.
5: Oh, gosh, that's depressing, all right. We thought about testing well-known novels, but I'm not sure. I keep going back to it's an empirical test. His quote there that you read is really capturing the idea of mind-ready language, and that we are just more attuned to spontaneous speech, not the heavily edited or well-thought-out written language.
4: It seems to me that the value of a classroom lecture is, you know, in part revealed here, that it's less formal and therefore maybe more memorable than the textbooks say. But you go further and recommend that professors also tweet after a lecture.
5: I do. Yeah, I do say don't give up the textbooks. And certainly the lectures, I do think that they help because they are more spontaneous and natural. I think some technologically savvy professors are already doing that. So a lot of them have Facebook pages for their classes, and I think that that's a good idea, just in light of our results, to be doing those things and have their students follow and engage in that way, too. I mean, our students are on Facebook, and they're tweeting already. I think we need to join them and keep up with them there. And I think it'll be meaningful and helpful based on our results.
4: A lot of teachers are moving to more in-class exercises and collaborative learning of various kinds. Maybe the value here is that, in part, that's also more mind-ready.
5: Right. I think so. I brought back to what you said at the beginning, that maybe conferences, that how we present our work on with PowerPoints instead of those often hard-to-get-through articles. I think that publishing those things together might be a very good idea. I like that idea.
4: You didn't study the effect of a deliberate attempt to memorize something, but I noticed how people who were forced to memorize poetry in school, for example, can remember those poems decades later.
5: Yeah, that would be kind of neat. That would be a neat thing to have them do, see if they can freely recall them as well. I think that this work has opened up a lot of questions, so I think we're going to see a lot of follow-up investigations. And that would be a very good thing to do. So will these posts be forgotten faster? Will that forgetting rate be faster for the posts? I don't think so, but it's something you could answer. It would be nice. It would be less depressing if the poetry were remembered for a longer time than a Facebook post.
4: That would make me feel better, yes.
5: Yeah. I can't guarantee that result, though.
4: Right. Well, Laura, it's absolutely fascinating, and I think we could talk for the rest of the day about this and some of your other research, but my listeners wouldn't remember it anyway, I guess. So,
5: Thank you, Stephen. It's been a lot of fun.
4: Very good. We've been speaking with Laura Mickus of the University of Warwick and some other school about how memory is improved the more casual and even gossipy our writing is. For IEEE Spectrum's TechWise Conversations, I'm Stephen Cherry.
6: Science, but not the boring kind.
7: The Scottish Highlands may conjure up romantic images of windswept rolling hills sprinkled with sheep, but the idea of a lush garden full of organic zucchini doesn't quite fit the picture. Yet one couple is paving the way for an organic bumper crop in Scotland using rock dust. Julie Donnelly reports.
8: Scotland's craggy landscape has a bleak beauty. Until now, the prospects for would-be vegetable farmers have been equally bleak. But now Scotland's rocky topography is providing a benefit to its farmers. Decades of work in Scotland's quarries have kicked up a lot of dust, rock dust. This byproduct is now finding a surprising use as a crop fertilizer. Moira Thompson gazes proudly over her fields, with their flowers, lush soil, and vegetables growing. But it wasn't always this way.
9: It's very poor land. The farmers stopped growing vegetables 50 years ago. But here we've used a mixture of volcanic rock dust and composts to create new soils on this barren land, and now we can grow bumper vegetables.
8: The rock dust contains minerals and nutrients trapped in the ground for millions of years. It's claimed to deliver the same minerals to the soil as natural geological features like glaciers or volcanoes. Moira's husband Cameron is excited about the science of it all.
10: Life microorganisms have never been exposed to this. When you apply rock dust to the ground, the calcium and magnesium content in the rock dust combines with atmospheric carbon. It forms carbonates, and the carbon comes out of the atmosphere back down to Earth in the rainfall.
8: Just smashing any old rock to bits won't do the job. There's something special about the rock dust found in Scotland. Moira says the dust that works best comes from glacial gravel or volcanic rock.
9: Well, that's the rock dust. It has 78 plus minerals and trace elements in it, and this is what's lacking in all the soils over the whole world. We need to replace these minerals, and this is the simplest way to do it.
8: The rock dust also helps to hold in moisture. That's why it could have wide applications for other arid regions in the world. Rock dust's success is partly due to earthworms, which condition the soil by mixing minerals in the dust with organic material.
9: The worms eat the rock dust. They really do all the work. They eat it, and in the worm casts we have carbon and minerals, lots of trace elements, readily available to the plants. This is how rock dust works. These are worm casts. They're usually brown and slimy with hardly any dry, powdery matter, and you can see all the sparkles, all the minerals in there, minerals and trace elements that the worm has actually eaten. And when they come out the other end of the worm, all this glitter is released to the soil, to the plant roots.
8: Moira and Cameron also see rock dust as part of the solution to climate change. More fertile soils and richer plants mean more carbon dioxide can be absorbed. That means less CO2 would be released into the atmosphere to damage the ozone layer.
10: The carbon that used to be the deep soil in the giant trees is up in the atmosphere, along with our fossil fuel carbon. Now, every quarry on the planet has rock dust. And if we really wanted to, we could apply rock dust to the hills, to the deserts, to agricultural land. What do you think would happen? Everything would grow. Carbon would come out of the atmosphere.
8: The couple's years of dedicated research are now yielding results so impressive that the authorities in Scotland have bought 64 plots of land. 32 are growing crops with rock dust and 32 without. It's the first ever UK field trials using rock dust as an agricultural fertilizer. Moira Thompson says the government's confidence in their methods is proof positive that the natural way is best.
9: You don't need GM. You don't need chemicals. You can grow organic bumper produce with rock dust.
8: In this corner of Scotland, the Thompson Sustainable Ecological Earth Regeneration Centre is now open to the public as a showcase for the transformative powers of rock dust. They hope their discoveries can enrich the soil in other parts of the world. For Hands on Earth, I'm Julie Donnelly.

0: Today is June 14th on Tidbits in Time, a big day. Stay with me to hear about a comprehensive reference of quotable quotes. We'll talk about the Kentucky bourbon phenomenon. California becomes a republic for a few days. And for Flag Day, we'll run it up the flagpole and see if anybody salutes. All that plus, we'll bring you news of the man who gave the world its first killer app. Tidbits in Time is next, so stick around. June 14th, 1820, John Bartlett was born in Plymouth, Massachusetts. A bright boy, he was reading at age 3, had read the entire Bible by age 9, and owned a bookstore by age 29. His first book of quotations was 258 pages, containing entries from 169 authors. He rose to be the senior partner of Little, Brown & Company, which has published Bartlett's familiar quotations since 1855. June 14, 1789, bourbon whiskey began to be distilled in Kentucky. Aged in charred oak casks, using a sour mash process from a grain mixture of mainly corn, bourbon is an American invention and was recognized in 1962 by Congress as being a distinctive product of the United States. Judge Noah S. Soggy Sweat Jr. both defended and criticized whiskey in a famous speech he gave on the floor of the Mississippi State Legislature in 1952. June 14, 1846, some 30 California settlers invaded a Mexican fort in Sonoma. Their success led them to declare California as an independent republic, and they raised a flag with a drawing of a grizzly bear. The Republic of California was an unrecognized breakaway state for 25 days until Cuffy came down growling and was replaced by the American flag. The event became known as the Bear Flag Revolt, and the California flag still depicts the image of a bear to this day. Speaking of which, today is Flag Day, commemorating the original Betsy Ross George Washington-designed flag of the United States of America. Adopted on June 14, 1777, that original flag had one star for each of the 13 original colonies, arranged in a circle on a blue field adjacent to 13 alternating red and white stripes. The colors, stars, and stripes each bear their own symbolism. It's a good thing Betsy had an eye for design, or we could have ended up with polka dots. June 14, 1949, Robert M. Bob Frankston was born in Brooklyn, New York. He was the co-creator of VisiCalc, the first killer app, and began programming it in November of 1978. First delivery was less than a year later in October of 1979. The programmers always envisioned VisiCalc as a product rather than a program. It was never patented. And even though it was first to market, VisiCalc was quickly replaced by Lotus 1-2-3 and later by Microsoft Excel. For your very own email print version of Tidbits in Time, showing up every day for free in your inbox, just send a request to adrian@tidbitsintime.com. That's A-D-R-I-A-N at tidbitsintime.com. For Tidbits in Time, this has been Gene Van.
1: About 66 million years ago, a 6-mile diameter asteroid impacted the Earth. It landed off the coast of the Yucatan Peninsula in Mexico, creating a crater more than 100 miles in diameter. This event has been widely accepted as creating a firestorm, which was bad news for the dinosaurs and the other species which went extinct at that time. On the other hand, this impact may have been good news for our mammal ancestors, which were able to hide underground, emerge, and flourish in its aftermath. In order to investigate the aftermath of the potentially dinosaur-killing asteroid impact, researchers are drilling a mile-deep core sample into the inner ring of the Chicxulub crater, which the impact produced. Their drilling rig sits on legs, which lifts it above the waves on the surface of the 56 feet of water covering their target. Once through the 1,800 feet of limestone which has been deposited since the event, the crew will drill day and night, extracting 10-foot cores as they go through the more than half a mile material, which is the geological record since impact. Laying the cores end to end allows the scientists to measure changes in the rock layers, microfossils, and DNA as the Earth and its life forms recovered from the asteroid impact. The 300-foot layer immediately above the rocks forming the peak crater rim is likely to be made up of the ash and other debris which fell out of the atmosphere in the weeks after the impact. What story will it tell? Stay tuned. For Travelers in the Night, this is Dr. Al Grauer. Go to travelersinthenight.org, program 246, for more information.

0: At the tone, we've reached the top of the hour. 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
1: This is the World Industrial News for Monday, June 15th. Brought to you by Industrial Info Resources of Sugar Land, Texas. The Trump administration's efforts to boost U.S. coal mining, coal exports, and use of coal in electric generation are expected to provide a short-term boost in the economic activity around the fossil fuel. But there remain uncertainties about the longer-term implications for coal and coal-fired generation in the U.S. 2028, our world. That's the date General Motors Company plans to begin deploying some radically different types of battery technologies for both energy storage systems and electric vehicles on a commercial scale. The new types of batteries are being researched and developed at the company's Wallace Battery Cell Innovation Center at its Automotive Technology Center in Warren, Michigan, accompanied by scaled-down initial production at the nearby Battery Cell Development Center. The Northeast Power Coordinating Council ensures the reliability of the power grid across New England, New York, Ontario, Quebec, and Atlantic Canada. The organization on Thursday released a report indicating its region will have enough transmission and distribution supply to meet the most likely weather scenarios projected for the summer months. But there's a small chance the U.S. and Atlantic Canadian areas will have to rely on special operating procedures should severe peak load levels occur. The U.S. Department of Energy has awarded Element USA, working with the Colorado School of Mines, $67 million toward a project that will extract rare earth elements from bauxite residue at an alumina refinery in Louisiana. President Donald Trump said he may not renew the USMCA ahead of a July 1st deadline, although it is suspected he won't rip up the agreement altogether in favor of negotiating changes past that date. The White House also may look to sign separate bilateral agreements with Canada and Mexico in addition to the trilateral framework. Serbia is looking to spend 14.4 billion euro on energy projects between 2028 and 2035, with power generation spending leading the way. The country's acting Minister of Mining and Energy, Rados Popatic, outlined the proposed spending at a recent panel discussion and reaffirmed the country's commitment to renewable energy investment. For details on these and other breaking news, read the full stories at industrialinfo.com. I'm Christine Ramos, reporting for Industrial Info News.

0: Who won the Cultmans, the Collegiate Division? This is Staccato, quick notes dotting the classical music landscape. I'm Jude Lynn Gibson. For the Casa Quartet, their classical/jazz version of Someday My Prince Will Come won them first place in the Collegiate Division of the Cultman competition from the Austin Chamber Music Center.
1: I have people who listen to jazz more often that hear a classical piece and really love it and get introduced into that style. And also people who listen to classical music who hear certain jazz works and really love them. So I think this helps promote what our mission is also as a quartet.
0: It's that kind of thinking that has Michelle Schumann, executive director of the center, thinking about expanding the Cultmans.
2: As this competition grows in the future, it would be very exciting to have different categories. So you have for winds, or you have for brass, or you have for string quartet, or you have for piano groups. But also having, you know, for best original instrumental composition.
0: The Casa Quartet is also different in that it includes string players from four music schools and universities, including UT. They won't have much time to savor their win.
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4: 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The info for this episode comes to you courtesy of a new book, When Hitler Took Cocaine and Lenin Lost His Brain, by Giles Milton. Giles was a guest on the last few episodes of this podcast, and he's really a historian after my own heart because he loves looking for those quirky, strange stories in history that, although they're odd, they can almost inform you better than the stories that we know all about, like presidential assassinations and wars won and other things like that. Well, this story comes from an event that we all know about, the sinking of the Titanic, and you don't have to just be a fan of the Leo movie to know how the story goes. But there's a character here that had a whimsical ending to an otherwise tragic affair. This man was Charles Joffin, and he survived in the most creative way possible. Well, Charles Joffin had fallen asleep after a hard day's work in the ship's kitchens. Suddenly, he woke up by a tremendous jolt. He felt the impenetrable vessel shudder beneath him. Then, after a momentary pause, it kept moving forward. Well, he was a little bit surprised at this, but not shocked, because he knew that they were in the icy North Atlantic where there were lots of icebergs. But he also knew that Captain Edward Smith had ordered a change of course and steered the Titanic to a more southerly route in order to avoid disaster. He assumed the danger had passed and tried to go back to sleep. But after a few minutes, at about 11:35 p.m., he was summoned to the bridge. Here, he was given some unwelcome news. Captain Smith sent an inspection team below decks to see if anything bad had happened. The men returned with the

the news that the ship had been struck by an iceberg and the force of the blow had seriously buckled the hull. Rivets were forced the length of some 90 meters and seawater was gushing into the ship. The news might have been expected to cause panic, but the crew had brought into the propaganda that the Titanic could not be sunk. They reasoned that she had watertight compartments that could be closed in the event of disaster, so even the most serious damage to the ship's hull could be contained. But they found out that these watertight compartments had a severe design flaw. As they filled with water, they weighed down the ship's bow, allowing water to pour into other areas of the stricken vessel that were not compartmentalized. A fourth, fifth, and then sixth compartment had already filled with water, and it became obvious to Captain Smith that the ship was doomed. Joffelin, who is the Titanic's chief baker, swung into action. He aroused his fellow chefs from their beds and began to gather all of the loaves of bread that they could find. Well, they rushed back on deck and put four loaves into each lifeboat. They knew there was not enough boats for all passengers, because the Titanic had over 2,000 people on board, but there were only enough lifeboats for 1,178. Charles Joffelin realized that as a member of the crew, he could not be given a place on the lifeboat. As the ship began listing an alarming angle, he decided to just drink himself into oblivion and go out feeling well. He went into his cabin and downed a huge amount of whiskey. One account says that he downed two bottles. He returned to the deck and, with new drunken energy, began pushing women into the lifeboats. Once this was done, he staggered along the heavy listing promenade deck, wondering how long it would take before he was sent to the icy depths below. He threw overboard some 50 deck chairs, along with other seats and cushions, in the hopes that people on the water might be able to use them as rafts. It wasn't too long before he found himself in the freezing Atlantic as well. He later recalled, "I got on to the starboard side of the poop and found myself in the water. I do not believe my head went under the water at all. I thought I saw some wreckage." He swam toward this, not feeling the cold on account of being completely drunk, and found a collapsible boat B with a light roller and about 25 men on it. Well, there wasn't any room for Joffin. He said, "I tried to get on, but was pushed off, but I hung around. I got around to the opposite side, and Cook Maynard, who recognized me, helped me and held on to me." Well, it was a miracle that by this time Joffin was still alive. The water temperature was 2 degrees below freezing. Most passengers and crew had jumped in the water had died of hypothermia within 15 minutes. Yet Joffin was to remain in the water for a further 4 hours before he was finally pulled aboard a lifeboat that came alongside boat B. Along with other survivors, he was eventually rescued by the RMS Carpathia, which arrived at the wreck site at 4:10 a.m. Joffin believed that his luck was due to the vast quantity of whiskey that he had drunk. Not so fortunate were the over 1,500 fellow crew and passengers. They died in the water, sober and cold. Well, that goes to show that the man who decided that he would just drink himself to a happy death managed to survive because of the very means that he thought he would die. Only Leo had had a few bottles of whiskey as he was clinging onto the platform where Rose was. Perhaps the movie Titanic would have ended on a happier note. Well, this episode is going out at the end of December 2016, right at the tail end of the holiday season, after Christmas but before New Year's. Holidays are on us, and so are some major political changes sure to shake up any family or friend gathering. Now, before you dive into the headlines and start to argue about whatever candidate you are for or against, consider taking a more lighthearted approach with a look at politics from the past, which this podcast likes to do. Presidents Are People Too is an original audio series available on channels in the Audible app. Audible is a great source to find any audiobook you can imagine. This series explores some of the lighter, real, and at times less than presidential-worthy moments in the lives and careers of our former commanders-in-chief. This series is hosted by former Daily Show head writer Elliot Callan and American historian Alexis Coe. You can discover fascinating lesser-known facts, foibles, and personal faux pas about our past presidents. You'll hear illuminating stories.

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2: Human trash is a bird's feast or a last supper? This is Sandra Tsinglow with the lowdown on science. Meet Andrea Townsend and colleagues from Hamilton College and UC Davis. They tested for differences in cholesterol levels, general health, and survival rates between urban and rural baby crows. Then they investigated the impact of people food on rural nestlings. They gave them McDonald's cheeseburgers. Turns out, city crows have higher cholesterol than their country cousins. And the Big Mac attack is real. It raised the cholesterol in rural birds to near city levels. Before your feathers get ruffled, scientists don't know if this is a bad thing. Some baby crows are healthier with higher cholesterol. Either way, seems like fodder for a Hitchcock film or a disturbingly cute kids' meal toy from Burger King.
3: 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I'm Bob Hirshon, and this is the podcast for April 9th, 2010.
4: The Science Update Podcast is produced by AAAS, advancing science, serving society.
5: The strongest beetle we had was able to support a weight of just over 1,100 times its own body size.
6: The materials that we bring back are going to be isolated from pretty much everything until we analyze them, material that should be almost unchanged from the early solar system.
7: We need to be more prudent in our use of medications. We just need to be more aware of the afterlife of pharmaceuticals.
3: This week, we'll tell you why getting clean could dirty the environment and how NASA scientists plan to search for the origins of the solar system in asteroids. We'll also look into how a psychological phenomenon called priming could affect student performance in the classroom. But first, Suzanne Bard reports on a dung beetle that's broken the record for the world's strongest insect.
4: Dung beetles are best known for their delightful habit of eating poop. But now a species called Ontophagus taurus has earned another claim to fame. It's the strongest insect on record, according to biologist Lee Simmons of the University of Western Australia and Rob Nell of Queen Mary University of London. Nell says they put the beetle through its paces.
5: The strongest beetle we had was able to support a weight of just over 1,100 times its own body size. And for us, that would be the equivalent of a human wedging themselves in the tunnel with their elbows and knees and then having six double-decker London buses hung from them.
4: He says this beats a rhinoceros beetle's previous record of lifting 850 times its own weight.
5: Nothing from the insect world, really, that we can find that anyone's measured comes close to this.
4: Nell says he studies the insects because he wants to know how animals use the food they eat.
5: You've got a certain amount of protein, a certain amount of fat, a certain amount of energy, and you can distribute that between various things in different ways.
4: He says the male dung beetles actually come in two different forms,
5: which are both from the same species, and in fact they can develop into either form. But one kind of male grows large horns and will fight over access to females for mating, whereas the other kind of male doesn't grow horns and tries to get sneak matings, so it hangs around outside a burrow. And when the big male with the horns that's guarding the female is distracted, the little guy will sneak in there and mate with her.
4: He says the strongest males are the ones with horns, and they allocate the energy from the food they eat very differently from the wimpy sneaker males.
5: What we found was that when they get the good food, the ones with the horns put all of that resource into getting stronger. And that makes sense from an evolutionary point of view, because the strength of a male beetle is going to determine whether or not he wins the fights and is able to get those matings with the females. And we found that the ones that don't fight, that are from the same species, don't invest anything in strength. So whether they've been fed a good diet or a poor diet doesn't make any difference. They're always a bit feeble and can only hold 300 times their own body weight. But what they do is they grow much bigger testes. So the big beetles, that if you give them good food, their testes don't get any bigger, but they get stronger. And the small beetles, when you give them good food, don't get any stronger, but they grow bigger.

0: This allows the sneaker males to compete with the bigger horned males by producing more sperm with which to fertilize the females.
1: Thanks, Suzanne. I had no idea there was so much to learn about dung beetles. Well, speaking of insects, plants are constantly being eaten alive by them, so it's not surprising that they've developed some extremely potent insecticides. In the Journal of Agricultural and Food Chemistry, Brazilian scientists report that a protein found in unroasted coffee beans is a powerful pesticide, even in tiny quantities. It seems to have no effect on people, but will have to undergo more testing before it's approved for insect control in crops. And in related news, British researchers report in the journal Environmental Science and Technology that carnivorous plants may be getting sick from eating polluted insects. The insects pick up toxic metals like cadmium, which are then ingested by the plants. Carnivorous plants are disappearing from the wild, and this could be one factor. Next, our guest reporter, Karina Wu, says taking that shower could be bad for the environment.
2: Traces of pharmaceuticals end up in our waterways after being flushed down the toilet in one form or another. But not all medications are taken by mouth. Some are applied to the skin as ointments. That's why scientists now think bathing and showering might also be washing drugs down the drain. Eileen Ruhoy is director of the Institute for Environmental Medicine at Touro University in Nevada. I caught up with her at the recent American Chemical Society meeting in San Francisco.
3: How do we assess how much of that drug was washed off in a given shower? Is it all washed off in one shower? Maybe not. Maybe some remains. There's more questions than answers, certainly. But I think we're now, you know, starting to try to answer the questions in the best manner in which we can.
2: Ruhoy and her colleagues also identified perspiration and clothes laundering as potential sources of drugs entering the environment. She says out of the 1,500 drugs that are prescribed, showering is probably a factor for only a few of them.
3: For a small number of drugs, it might very well be significant. Overall, with all the pharmaceuticals that are prescribed, probably not a highly significant source. But again, for some drugs it might be, and maybe it's that drug that has a high risk for ecological effects. Maybe it's that drug that might eventually show to have risk for human exposure. We need to be more prudent in our use of medications. We just need to be more aware of the afterlife of pharmaceuticals.
2: She says increasing awareness of showering as a potential source of water pollution can help doctors and patients learn how to reduce it.
1: Thanks, Karina. When it comes to taking tests, everyone wants an A and not an F. But now researchers at the University of Missouri have found that exposure to the letter F before taking a test can actually make students more likely to fail. Ken Sheldon and Keith Ciani had students write either the letter A or F on each of the 5 pages of a basic test of analogies and anagrams. Afterwards, Ciani says they compared the students' performance.
4: Students that were exposed to the letter A before taking a test actually performed better than those with an F. So our conclusion is that A can actually enhance performance and exposure to F can actually hurt performance.
1: Ciani attributes the effect to a psychological phenomenon called priming and suggests that teachers avoid influencing their students' achievement through unconscious priming.
4: I would tell teachers to, you know, be careful about inserting messages that could be construed as positive or negative by students. However, some teachers may want to go ahead and adorn their classroom walls with positive messages and hope to have this effect. It's hard to tell if students are paying attention to it, but I don't think it can hurt. And I think another implication is teachers probably need to be careful about labeling different versions of tests.
1: Finally today, Suzanne reports on an effort by NASA scientists to sample asteroids.
0: Asteroids that fall to Earth reveal a great deal about the composition of the early solar system. That's because they contain remnants of the clouds, dust, and gases that formed the sun and planets 4.5 billion years ago. Unfortunately, these asteroids are easily contaminated once they reach the Earth. To get around this problem, chemist Joseph Knuth and his colleagues at NASA's Goddard Space Flight Center in Greenbelt, Maryland, have proposed an unmanned sampling mission to a small asteroid called RQ-36.
5: The materials that we bring back are going to be isolated from pretty much everything until we analyze them, material that should be almost unchanged from the early solar system.
0: He says one objective of the proposed mission is to determine whether asteroids contain some of the basic building blocks of life.
5: And one of the things that we want to find out is whether or not the organic materials, the amino acids, the sugars, the other important biochemical type molecules are in these samples. And that's something that we can't do with certainty unless we bring them back completely uncontaminated.
1: Thanks for that report, Suzanne. Well, that's all we have for you this week. Next week, we'll have more exciting, cutting-edge science stories for you. 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If we use your question, you'll win a Science Update mug. I'm Bob Hirshon for AAAS, the Science Society.
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8: Welcome to part two of our podcast interview with Scott Sanford from the NASA Ames Research Center. Tell us a little bit about the team who analyzed the samples.
9: We decided early on that the samples shouldn't be examined just by the members of the Stardust team, but that we should put together a wider team of people from around the world who could bring a whole variety of analytical techniques to bear. And in the end, the preliminary examination team, I believe, had something on the order of 175 scientists on it from around the world. And I'm not sure the total number of institutions involved, but it's something like 70 or 80 institutions. I know on the organics paper for the organics team that I led, I think the final paper had 55 authors from 31 institutions. So while NASA certainly deserves huge credit for getting this mission together and paying the bill and getting it there successfully and all of that, the actual analysis of the sample has been opened up to the worldwide community, I think, to NASA's credit, and it's been a real joint effort on the part of all these folks. And I anticipate in the future, as samples continue to be allocated on beyond the Stardust mission, that we'll see the same thing happening, that we'll see participation by people from all around the world. Scientists from many, many institutions will continue to look at this stuff in much the same way that people from all around the world are free to request lunar samples brought back by the Apollo astronauts, Antarctic meteorites found by ANSMET, and so on.
8: How rare is it for us to get something that's this old?
9: Well, certainly there's nothing on that belongs to the Earth that's 4.5 billion years old. Every rock on the Earth has been processed since the Earth formed, so there's nothing that old that's the Earth's.
8: Mm-hmm.
9: Okay, but we do get things that are 4.5 billion years old that land on us all the time in the form of meteorites. Okay, so in that respect, this old material is not super rare. It's pretty rare. I mean, you don't see that many meteorites lying around. But the fact that this is from a comet, known to be from a specific comet, makes it extremely rare and unique specimen. And I'd also point out that while most of this material is presumably 4.5 billion years old, so it's as old as the forming solar system, we have good evidence for a component of meteorites and also in the comet dust that some of the material is older than the solar system. In other words, there are components present in the comet that existed as material before the solar system formed. So they were in the dense cloud of gas, dust, and ice from which our solar system formed before the solar system was a gleam, you know, in anybody's eye. And then as part of that cloud started to collapse into the solar nebula and the planets and the sun started to form, some of that material from that previous phase survived into the comet without any alteration at all. So there are materials in the comet that are not as old as the solar system. They're older than the solar system.
8: So does that older material present any unique surprises?
9: Well, I mean, we're always very interested in that because that allows us to see beyond the origin of the solar system. You know, it's like if you watch a movie, you only know what happens to the beginning of the movie, okay? Well, in this case, if you find these materials, you can see what happened before the movie, you know? And so in the case of the organics, we can see isotopic anomalies in hydrogen and nitrogen. So these are ratios of the isotopes of these elements that are different from what we see in a solar system that can actually give us clues on what kind of processes were happening in this original cloud. So they can tell us something about the environment and the chemistry and the physics going on in this cloud before the solar system even started. And in some cases, we can find in the minerals isotopic anomalies that go even further back in time than that, and they tell us something about what was going on in a star that's exploding. Okay, some, you know, when a supernova blows up and throws stuff out, some of that material can form grains, and those will have weird isotopic ratios. And we find grains in meteorites that have these weird isotopic ratios, and so they tell you that this is a grain that's older than the solar system, and potentially even older than the cloud from which the solar system came from. And so, if that isn't cool, I don't know what is. I don't know how more to describe than that. But so obviously, a lot of us get very excited about that kind of thing. It's a slightly different part of the science. Instead of learning about the formation of the solar system, you're learning about processes even beyond that. But even then, they tell you something about the origin of the solar system because they tell you that when the solar system formed, the conditions had to be such that those grains could survive.
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12: On today's broadcast, President Lee Jae-myung calls for closer cooperation between South Korea and Italy during his state visit, saying they could build a new industrial order together. The former head of the National Election Commission is banned from leaving the country amid a probe into ballot shortages during the local elections. And gas and diesel prices nationwide drop for the fourth consecutive week. This is KBS World Radio News. I'm Rosine Park. President Lee Jae-myung has expressed hope that South Korea and Italy will work together to navigate growing global economic uncertainty by building on their mutually complementary partnership. Lee, currently on a state visit to Italy, made the remark during a speech at the Korea-Italy Business Roundtable held at a hotel in Rome on Friday evening local time. Lee said as global uncertainty increases, networks involving trusted partners in technology, talent, supply chains, and industrial cooperation will become increasingly important to corporate competitiveness and national industrial strength. The president described South Korea and Italy as ideal partners, noting that Italy is a leading nation in basic science with strong capabilities in creative engineering and design, while South Korea is a global leader in advanced manufacturing and technological innovation. By joining forces, Lee said the two countries can generate significant synergies and help shape a new industrial order and innovation ecosystem. He also pointed out that Italy is South Korea's fourth largest trading partner among European Union member states, adding that there remains considerable potential to further expand bilateral trade and investment given the size of the two economies and their manufacturing capabilities. Addressing business leaders from both countries, Lee emphasized that the future of bilateral industrial and economic development depends on their efforts. He said that if the two sides work together, the outcome would be far greater than the sum of their parts. Giorgio Marcia, vice chairman of the Italian business association Confindustria, highlighted similarities between the two countries, noting that just as family-owned enterprises play a major role in Italian capitalism, South Korea's industrial model is built on a long-term vision and family-centered values that support businesses across generations. Among those who attended the event were Korea Enterprises Federation Chairman Ryu Jin, Samsung Electronics Executive Chairman Lee Jae-yong, Italian Deputy Prime Minister and Foreign Minister Antonio Tajani, and Ferrari CEO Benedetto Vigna. President Lee Jae-myung expressed hope that South Korea and Italy will work together to promote free trade and multilateralism during talks with Italian Prime Minister Giorgia Meloni in Rome on Friday. According to Cheongwade, the two leaders also discussed ways to expand bilateral cooperation during their summit, which marks their second this year following their talks in Seoul in January. Mentioning that South Korea and Italy share the view that a rules-based international order is important, Lee also suggested the need to establish a new framework for cooperation, stressing that it would make the partnership between the two countries particularly meaningful. Lee said greater cooperation could create new synergies and expressed hope that their ties would continue to deepen in a mutually beneficial manner. The meeting came a day after Lee and Italian President Sergio Mattarella held a summit and agreed to elevate bilateral relations to a special strategic partnership. South Korea and Italy have agreed to adopt a strategic action plan for 2026 through the year 2030 aimed at promoting collaboration in high-tech industries and across the multilateral arena. The agreement was reached during summit talks between President Lee and Italian Prime Minister Meloni in Rome. The two sides also agreed to hold regular high-level talks to strengthen their political coordination on global issues ahead of South Korea's G20 chairmanship in the year 2028. Seoul and Rome will seek to discuss ways to promote peace, stability, and prosperity in the Indo-Pacific region. The two sides will regularly discuss cooperation in trade, investment, and development, and will launch a joint committee on semiconductors, critical materials, and auto manufacturing based on a 2023 MOU to promote collaboration in cutting-edge industries. No Tae-ak, the former head of the National Election Commission, has been barred from leaving the country amid a probe into ballot shortages during the June 3rd local elections. The Ministry of Justice issued the ban for Ngo and several other Election Commission officials on Friday at the request of the joint team of prosecutors and police investigating the case. They are facing charges of breach of duty and violation of the Public Official Election Act. The investigators also conducted searches at the NEC headquarters, the Seoul Regional Election Commission, and five commissions, each overseeing Seoul's Songpa, Socho, Gangnam, Gwangjin, and Dongjak districts. The joint team said it intends to thoroughly analyze seized evidence and swiftly question those involved to sternly determine the facts in the case. According to the NEC, 91 voting centers nationwide ran out of ballots during the elections and had to use additional ones sent by the watchdog, temporarily stopping voting at 26 locations. Main opposition People Power Party leader Chang Dong-hyuk has proposed a meeting with Prime Minister Kim Min-seok and ruling Democratic Party leader Jeong Chung-rae to discuss conducting an election revote and launching a special counsel probe into the June 3rd election ballot shortage. In a social media post on Saturday, Chang stated he was open to any form of dialogue, referencing Kim's earlier call to dissolve the National Election Commission and Jeong's agreement to appoint a special counsel to handle the case. The PPP chief said the election watchdog should verify facts regarding allegations that there were more than 800 cases nationwide in which rival candidates won the exact same number of votes, rather than just calling them probable. Chang also mentioned the omission of about 1,700 votes in the Gyeonggi Province Education Superintendent race following a similar incident in North Jeolla Province, as well as an erroneous swap in candidates' tallies. The opposition leader stated that a total of 35 election petitions have been filed so far and warned of the administration's demise should it continue to ignore public anger. Senior diplomats from South Korea, the United States, and Japan held working-level talks in Tokyo, where they reaffirmed their commitment to enhancing trilateral cooperation in addressing North Korea's nuclear and missile issues. Japan's foreign ministry said on Friday that officials from the three sides expressed serious concerns over the North's nuclear and missile development and also reaffirmed their commitment toward the complete denuclearization of the Korean Peninsula. The three countries agreed to work closely together on issues such as the advancement of Russia-North Korea military cooperation and North Korea's malicious cyber activities, including cryptocurrency thefts, which reportedly fund its nuclear and missile programs. North Korea has condemned Japan after the Nagasaki Atomic Bomb Museum decided to change its reference to the Nanjing Massacre during the Second Sino-Japanese War to the Nanjing Incident. In an editorial, the North state-run Korean Central News Agency said the museum's decision was part of a scheme to distort history by new militarists in Japan. The Nanjing Massacre, historically designated as a major war crime and crime against humanity, refers to the Imperial Japanese Army's mass rape and murder of civilians and prisoners of war in the Chinese city in 1937. Average gasoline and diesel prices in South Korea have fallen for the fourth consecutive week. According to the Korea National Oil Corporation's price information system, the average price of gasoline in the second week of June dropped 0.51 from the previous week to 2,009.91 per liter, or roughly $1.32. In Seoul, where prices are normally the highest in the country, the average price of gasoline rose 0.71 to 2,051.51. The average price of diesel also fell 0.31 to 2,004.81 per liter. Global oil prices, which surged earlier this week amid the protracted conflict between the United States and Iran, declined in response to U.S. President Donald Trump's announcement of an impending peace deal. And that's the news from KBS World Radio's News Center in Seoul. I'm Rosine Park.

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0: Ada was one of the most popular performers of her era, particularly for her duets with Billy Murray and Len Spencer.
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2: Welcome back, everybody. I'm Rick Pettigrew, back again with word about our four top news stories from this past week of Archaeologica. Send us feedback on the Archaeology Channel Facebook page or post a message on our social networking site, ArchaeoSeek. A new DNA study of ancient dogs in the Americas reveals that South American dogs spread there between 5 and 7,000 years ago with maize farmers from the north. More dating results on the New Mexico footprints are consistent with earlier results indicating an age of up to 23,000 years. Archaeologists uncovered structures of an ancient Roman city in France within the modern city of Melun. And newly discovered Viking Age tombs in Denmark surprised archaeologists with their numerous and rich grave goods. Thanks to everyone for supporting our subscription platform, Heritage Broadcasting Service, available at heritagetac.org. We now have hundreds of titles you can binge upon on Roku, including our recent video about finding the lost aircraft of Amelia Earhart. Please help us spread the word. 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Our tour program, TAC Tours, will continue in September 2025 with our tour of Brittany and its many spectacular megalithic sites. 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The link to our tour program is at archaeologychannel.org/tours. And now here's Laura Kennedy with the audio news from Archaeologica. We hope you find this to be a valuable part of your day.
3: Welcome to the audio news from Archaeologica. I'm Laura Kennedy, and these are the headlines in archaeological and historical news for the week of June 15th through the 21st, 2025. Our first story takes us to the American continents, where archaeologists have traced pre-contact dogs to a single maternal lineage that split around 7,000 to 5,000 years ago, which mirrors the spread of agriculture and the adoption of maize across the Americas. As reported by Science News, archaeologists led by a team of researchers from the University of Oxford examined 70 complete mitochondrial genomes from both ancient and modern dog remains collected from central Mexico to central Chile and Argentina. This wide range of samples allowed researchers to track the presence and spread of early dog lineages across the two continents. According to University of Oxford researcher Aurélie Manin, dogs arrived in the Americas with the earliest groups of people over 15,000 years ago. Dogs were the only domesticated animals to make the journey from Eurasia prior to European contact. Archaeological and genetic research shows that early dogs in North America were likely used for sledding in Arctic regions. DNA analyses of pre-contact dogs also indicate a mitochondrial lineage found only in the Americas. This lineage became widespread across the continents, but was notably absent from the Amazon basin, where dogs did not appear until Europeans arrived in the 16th century. Evidence suggests that dogs entered Central and South America between 7,200 and 5,000 years ago, coinciding with the spread of maize agriculture. Genetic data from maize and human Y chromosomes suggest ongoing regional exchange, supporting the notion that dogs accompanied early farming communities rather than the continent's first hunter-gatherer populations. While European colonization introduced new dogs that eventually replaced native lineages, researchers discovered that some modern Chihuahuas still carry maternal DNA from their pre-contact Mesoamerican ancestors. The study reveals that early farming communities played a key role in the slow spread of dogs across the Americas. Researchers hope that tracing the distinct genetic patterns that emerged in different regions will provide new understandings of the relationship between domesticated animals and early agrarian societies. The team's full study is published in Proceedings of the Royal Society B. Our Our next story takes us to White Sands National Park in New Mexico, where researchers have found confirming evidence of human activities in America dating back 23,000 years. As reported by Live Science, the new study, led by researchers from the University of Arizona, adds evidence to substantiate the disputed age of ancient human footprints that were originally discovered in 2021. Scientists used radiocarbon dating on organic sediment extracted from core samples at the site, helping them determine the age of both the footprints and the ancient lake and river system that once covered the area. To ensure independent results, the researchers conducted their work in separate laboratories not involved in previous research. In 2021, researchers estimated the footprints to be around 21,000 to 23,000 years old. In 2023, scientists used new methods, such as optically stimulated luminescence, OSL, to date the sediment's last exposure to sunlight. The results from their study confirmed the earlier estimate. Although some experts remain skeptical, the latest study strengthens the case that these tracks were made during the last glacial maximum by hunter-gatherers. The most recent test results support growing evidence that indigenous people arrived in the Americas long before the Clovis people, once believed to be the continent's first inhabitants, who were present in North America around 13,000 years ago. Vance Holliday, who has worked at White Sands since 2012 and co-authored the original 2021 study, and his team radiocarbon dated mud cores from the site. They confirmed that the tracks date to between 20,700 and 22,400 years ago, which closely aligns with earlier results. The team believes that the 55 radiocarbon-dated samples of mud, seeds, and pollen now support the 21,000 to 23,000-year range, helping to solidify the original dating. Holliday claims that it would be unusual for such consistency to be wrong, although he acknowledged that ancient footprints are rarely preserved, and the team needs to conduct further work to be sure. Some others, nevertheless, argue that the source of the carbon that was dated is still not certain and could be subject to systematic error. Their study can be found in Science Advances. We now turn to Melun, France, where archaeologists have uncovered new evidence of urban structures in what used to be the ancient Roman city of Metlosedum. As reported by Greek Reporter, a team from the French National Research Institute of Preventive Archaeology, in collaboration with the Departmental Archaeology Service, has unearthed the foundations of what appear to have been a large residential complex. Metlosedum is about 40 kilometers southeast of Paris, developed along a strategic bend in the Seine River that connected river traffic with land route between the Brie and Gâtinais plateaus. The Roman town originally expanded across the island of Saint-Étienne and the river's left bank, on the edge of territory once controlled by the Senones tribe between the 1st century BC and the 3rd century AD. The excavation spans a 3,500 square meter block and was chosen for its location at the intersection of two ancient Roman roads. One runs east to west under the modern Rue de Belombre, while the other tracks with Rue de Damerie. Archaeologists uncovered two main construction areas at the site. On the west side, the stone foundations of a large rectangular domus, which is a wealthy family house, measuring approximately 700 square meters, appear to have supported multiple rooms arranged around an open courtyard. However, much of the upper structure was dismantled in later centuries. In one corner, the team discovered a well-preserved cellar over 2 meters deep, accessed by a double-turn staircase where a smooth stone column fragment still remains. About 40 meters east off the first building, another set of walls encloses nearly 600 square meters. Despite damage from modern utility trenches, archaeologists identified other signs of domestic life, including a hearth made from roof tiles, a broken clay water pipe likely used in a kitchen, and post holes for wooden supports. Between the two structures, researchers found storage pits, shallow cellars, and 8 stone-lined wells, indicating a mix of residential and service functions. Archaeologists believe the site was primarily residential, but because the structures are only partially preserved, the team is still uncertain whether they were separate homes or one substantial residence covering over 2,000 square meters. The excavation also revealed zigzag air raid trenches from World War II in a nearby schoolyard, where workers uncovered a 1926 French Adrian Steel helmet. The two discoveries point to Melun's long and diverse history. We end our week in Denmark, where archaeologists have unearthed 30 Viking Age burials containing a significant amount of grave goods. As reported by Live Science, archaeologists from the Mosegård Museum have uncovered a rare group of Viking Age burials in Lisbjerg, Denmark. The team claims the burials are likely linked to an elite family that served under Harald Bluetooth, the renowned king of Denmark and Norway who ruled during the 10th century. Viking Age burials, which range from AD 793 to 1066, typically contain few or no grave goods. The newly discovered graves hold a vast collection of items, like coins, pearls, and ceramic artifacts, indicating the wealth and high status of those buried there. King Harald, known for uniting regional tribes into a single kingdom, inspired the name of the modern wireless technology. The team believes that this burial site likely belonged to a chieftain whose farm was discovered in the same area and who would have ranked just below Bluetooth in the social hierarchy. The graves, dating to the late 900s, vary in size and richness. Archaeologists think this variation possibly reflects a range of social statuses, from the chieftain's family to enslaved individuals. X-ray imaging of a woman's casket revealed several personal items, including jewelry, a needle, and ornate scissors. The team found additional goods, along with teeth and bones, in nearby graves. Preliminary surveys revealed traces of pre-Roman Iron Age. Archaeologists initially had no reason to expect Viking Age graves in the area, despite uncovering the chieftain's farm nearby. Now that the excavation is nearly complete, many of the artifacts have been sent to the museum's Natural Science and Conservation Department for analysis and preservation. Researchers will continue to analyze the human remains, wood, and soil samples from the site. The artifacts are set to go on display at Mosgård Museum in Denmark this summer. That wraps up the news for this week. For more stories and daily news updates, visit Archaeologica on the World Wide Web at archaeologica.org, where all the news is history. Also, be sure to check out our growing subscription platform, Heritage Broadcasting Service, at heritagetac.org. I'm Laura Kennedy, and I'll see you next week.
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7: Making craters on This Moment of Science. What makes science really fun is when you get to do things yourself. So today, we're going to be making moon craters. What are moon craters? They're the roundish blast marks left on the moon's surface by ancient meteorites. The moon's surface is covered with literally billions of impact craters, and some of them are bigger than a fair-sized city on Earth. You can see the bigger ones just with an

0: naked eye, and with a pair of binoculars, you can make out even more. So now, let's make some of our own. Take a wide, flat pan such as the kind you'd bake cookies in. Take it outside because this gets kind of messy. Pour flour or baking soda or sand across the bottom so it makes a thick, flat surface. That's your undisturbed moon. Now have a young person drop rocks onto the moonscape. When it hits, the energy of the falling rock is transferred to the powdery surface, and voila, impact crater. Instead of just doing it at random, though, have your young person drop one rock from a height of 2 feet, another from 4 feet, and another from 6 feet. You'll find that the craters change shape depending on the energy of the incoming meteorite. Higher energy impacts make wider craters, with debris shooting out from their centers in what are called rays. Smaller ones look like little volcanoes. Throwing a stone at an angle makes an oblong crater. Afterward, take a look at the moon again through binoculars when it rises. You may have a better sense of what all those pockmarks really are. This moment of science comes from Indiana University with production support from the Office of the Provost. We're on the web at amomentofscience.org. I'm Don Glass.
1: Musings of an Old Ad Writer. The Monday Morning Memo for August 3rd, 2015. There are words used by young advertising professionals that I desperately try to avoid. Two of the most painful phrases are unique selling proposition and branding. When I was young, those phrases meant the same to me as they did to everyone else. So I take comfort in the words of Muhammad Ali.
2: The man who views the world at 50 the same way as he did at 20 has wasted 30 years of his life.
1: Here's what 30 years have taught me.
3: 1.
1: Very few selling propositions are unique. If the public cares enough about a particular selling proposition to respond to it, your competitors will quickly adopt it. So tell me, which was the first online company to offer free shipping, and how long did it remain unique to them?
3: 2.
1: Those things that make you truly unique are rarely selling propositions. You can take two things from this observation. The first is that when you become overly committed to differentiating your selling proposition from your competitors' selling propositions, you're going to make a mountain out of a molehill. You're probably going to build a sales campaign around something unique that no one really cares about. The second thing you can take from this observation, and this is important, is that those things about you that are truly unique don't have to be selling propositions to be valuable. Keep that thought in mind while I tell you my problem with the word branding. We'll come back to it in a minute.
3: 3.
1: Most people think branding is the consistent use of a logo, a slogan, a color palette, and a font. To create recognizable layouts. But this isn't really branding. It's a style guide for labeling. Yes, your company should have a visual style guide, as well as a linguistic style guide that includes 9 to 14 brandable chunks, distinctively memorable sentences and phrases that people instantly associate with your company. Brandable chunks are not slogans. Slogans, for the most part, are ad speak. Ad speak is anything your customer interprets as
4: blah, blah, blah.
1: One form of ad speak has relevance to the customer, but no credibility. In other words, your customer believes it to be hype. The second form of ad speak is credible, but has no relevance. Your customer believes you, she just doesn't care. Have you created your crackling and sizzling brandable chunks? Do they dance from your lips and make people smile? Does everyone in your company use these brandable chunks in daily conversation with current and prospective customers? Do you sprinkle these chunks randomly throughout your ads? You need a visual style guide, an auditory style guide that includes music and other sounds, and a linguistic style guide that includes brandable chunks. But all of these put together still fall far short of true branding. True branding is bonding. This is why those things that make you unique as a human being don't have to be selling propositions to be highly valuable in a marketing campaign. If your quirks and foibles and preferences and flaws cause people to bond with you, isn't that enough? If I've had a secret as an ad writer, that was it. Johann Hari summarizes this essence of true branding 6 minutes into his amazing TED Talk. Everything you think you know about addiction is wrong.
5: Human beings have a natural and innate need to bond. And when we're happy and healthy, we'll bond and connect with each other. But if you can't do that because you're traumatized or isolated or beaten down by life, you will bond with something that will give you some sense of relief. Now, that might be gambling, that might be pornography, that might be cocaine, that might be cannabis, but you will bond and connect with something because that's our nature. That's what we want as human beings.
1: You might wonder why an ad man would be listening to TED Talks about addiction. I hope you'll excuse me for sounding Machiavellian, but people becoming addicted to your brand is exactly what we're hoping to accomplish. Am I right? Bonding, true branding, happens because of identity hooks, shared experiences and beliefs, hopes and fears, fascinations and flaws. People will be attracted to you when you quit being scared to be seen as you really are. I've been telling my clients this for years. Maybe someday I'll get there myself. Roy H. Williams.
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8: Now's the news. I'm Tian Lu. Chinese Foreign Minister Wang Yi has met with his Mongolian counterpart, Batmung Khambatsetsek, in Ulaanbaatar, pledging to deepen bilateral cooperation. Wang said China views Mongolia as a priority in its neighborhood diplomacy and is ready to remain a reliable partner in Mongolia's development. He called for greater alignment of development strategies, expanded trade and investment, and high-quality Belt and Road cooperation. Batsetsek reaffirmed Mongolia's commitment to the One China principle and expressed a support for closer cooperation in trade, connectivity, critical minerals, and environmental governance. The talks followed an earlier meeting between Mongolian President Ukna Kurasuk and Wang Yi. U.S. President Donald Trump says a peace deal with Iran is scheduled to be signed on Sunday. Trump also said in a post on Truth Social that the Strait of Hormuz will reopen immediately afterward. He suggested the United States will work with Iran to remove enriched uranium at an appropriate time. The Pakistani foreign minister also said Saturday that an electronic signing ceremony of the U.S.-Iran deal is scheduled for Sunday. Pakistan has been mediating the U.S.-Iran peace negotiations. However, an Iranian foreign ministry spokesperson reportedly denied that a memorandum of understanding between Iran and the United States to end the conflict would be signed on Sunday, citing what he described as the other side's hesitation. The spokesperson also stressed that any potential MOU would merely serve as a framework for continuing talks and should not be regarded as a final agreement. He added that discussions on the nuclear issue are expected to continue over a 60-day period. Israel has stepped up military strikes across southern Lebanon, ordering residents in 24 villages to evacuate. The Israeli military claimed it destroyed over 70 Hezbollah sites and killed several of its fighters in 24 hours. Hezbollah said it retaliated with drone strikes on Israeli military sites. Al Jazeera reports that Israel has expanded its designated area for evacuation beyond its self-declared yellow line boundary, signaling escalation. The Democratic Republic of the Congo has confirmed 710 Ebola cases with 149 deaths. The health authorities said it is working with provincial authorities and response partners to break chains of transmission. The ministry said response teams on the ground are carrying out surveillance, patient care, contact tracing and targeted vaccination. It also dismissed social media rumours that a nationwide lockdown had been imposed in response to the outbreak. Hainan Free Trade Port in southern China has launched its first aircraft dismantling project, which completes the southern island's aviation maintenance value chain. Dismantling retired aircraft allows parts to be tested, refurbished and reused, delivering both economic and environmental benefits. The Hainan FTP, the world's largest free trade port by area, fully launched island-wide special customs operations in December. Its zero tariff and other import policies help companies reduce both capital and time costs. In football, Scotland have marked their historic return to the World Cup stage with a hard-fought victory, beating Haiti 1-0 in their opening Group C match. Playing in their first finals in 28 years, the Scots found the breakthrough in the 28th minute. John McGinn pounced on the rebound after Shea Adams' initial shot was blocked, firing home a powerful effort via deflection. Meantime, Australia spoiled Turkey's return to the World Cup stage after 24 years by securing a 2-0 victory, courtesy of goals from Nestori Irankunda and Connor Metcalf and a rock-solid defence. And finally, in basketball, the New York Knicks has become NBA champions for the first time in 53 years. The Knicks defeated the San Antonio Spurs 94-90 in Game 5 of the NBA Finals on Saturday, clinching the series 4-1. The title marks just the third championship in franchise history and caps a dominant playoff run in which New York won 15 of its final 16 postseason games. The victory ends a championship drought dating back to 1973, with the Knicks now set to hoist the Larry O'Brien trophy once again. And that's the news. I'm Ken Lu.
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11: Today, Swords and Plowshares. The University of Houston's College of Engineering presents this series about the machines that make our civilization run and the people whose ingenuity created them. I've talked about the gargantuan World War I bombers built by Germany and Britain, huge, slow biplanes vulnerable to enemy fighters. But the British also had an early light bomber, the de Havilland DH-4, a two-seat biplane with a pilot and a rear gunner. It carried 1,100 pounds of bombs. Jeffrey de Havilland, actress Olivia de Havilland's cousin, designed it. Here in America, we built our own version of his DH-4 in huge numbers. Then, on June 13, 1917, the Germans carried out a daylight bombing of London. Suddenly, Britain knew she must greatly expand her own bombing raids in Germany. So, de Havilland offered the Royal Flying Service his DH-9, an improved version of the DH-4. It was to fly faster, further, and carry more bombs. Well, I've said before that war is no friend of invention. War's urgencies get in the way of new ideas, and they surely did in this case. Great Britain liked the new airplane and put it into production. It was sleek and nice-looking with all kinds of new design features, but it immediately proved to be underpowered, slow, and unable to fly very high. No matter, a war had to be fought, so hundreds were flung into combat anyway, and they performed miserably. Necessity does that. It gets ahead of invention. The British expanded production while they vainly tried new engines and other fixes. By war's end, they were left with thousands of dubious warplanes. What to do with them? They sold many off to countries fighting enemies with little or no air power. DH-9s flew with white Russian forces in the Russian Revolution. They fought in South Africa and in the Middle East. But far more interesting was their civilian use, for they became a kind of laboratory for peacetime flying. DH-9s were fitted with every kind of engine. A DH-9 modified for racing won the 1919 Aerial Derby. Some were equipped with floats and flew from water. They served well for aerial reconnaissance and photography. They pioneered airmail service. In one version, the rear cockpit was removed and replaced with a closed cabin for three passengers as well as mail. Others carried two passengers on facing seats in a large rear cockpit. DH-9s were rigged as air ambulances. They were flown from early aircraft carriers. They made popular trainers. Their wings were equipped with leading-edge slots to improve lift. They used propellers with two blades or four. They used both liquid and air-cooled engines. 4,000 DH-9s had been made, and only when war ended did their invention begin in earnest. We hardly remember the DH-9 today, but it was still seeing service in the mid-30s. Some were even resurrected for combat in the Spanish Civil War. The better planes that we do remember benefited from all that tinkering. What we couldn't finish in war, we did in peace. We made remarkable plowshares indeed from this flawed old sword. I'm John Leinhardt at the University of Houston, where we're interested in the way inventive minds work.

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1: Now and forever.
0: While Howard Hughes' aviation career is popularly associated with the Spruce Goose, the Hughes H-1 Racer set the land plane airspeed record in 1935, and it occupies a place in history that exists now, and it may very well forever. Speaking of that, you're listening to Now and Forever from Tchaikovsky's Sixth Symphony. It was used in the 1943 film The Outlaw, which Hughes produced. As for its place in aviation history, when the H-1 broke the record by traveling 352 miles per hour, it was the last civilian plane to do so. As we know from Leonardo DiCaprio, and researchers, of course, Hughes was a man consumed with success. Upon crash landing the H-1 in its initial test run, he stepped from the downed plane and announced, "We can fix her. She'll go faster." Get on the beat. Like us on Facebook and tweet at us at On The Soundbeat. Soundbeat is produced at the Belfer Audio Archive, Syracuse University Library. I'm Brett Berry.
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3: Atherosclerosis starts earlier than we thought.
4: In patients on dialysis, it's treating their mineral metabolism disorders, reduce death.
3: Is there another place, yet another place, where blood transfusion may not be helpful?
4: If you've had an ablation to treat a heart rhythm disorder, do you really know if it's effective?
3: That's what we'll be talking about on this week's Look at the Medical Headlines from Johns Hopkins. I'm Elizabeth Tracy.
4: And I'm Rick Lang, Professor of Medicine at Johns Hopkins and Vice Chairman of Medicine at the University of Texas, San Antonio.
3: And Mary, a few days after Christmas, Rick, you're in Texas, I'm back in Baltimore, and we both have a cold, so we apologize up front for our snorkely sounding. You've got some pretty technical stuff in comparison to last week when we got that light Rudolph piece. Why don't we start with this one I'm so very fascinated with. It's in the Journal of the American Medical Association. A look at the presence of atherosclerosis in guys who've died, military people, when they had autopsies. It underpins what we've known for some time, that atherosclerosis, at least in cadavers I've had the privilege to help dissect, actually starts way earlier than we would probably hope.
4: This is a story that's evolved over the last century. Because, you know, at the beginning of the 20th century, the three leading causes of death in the United States were actually pneumonia, TB, and diarrhea. The fourth leading cause was heart disease. Well, fast forward the next 50 or 60 years, by the mid-1900s, cardiovascular disease accounted for more deaths than the next three causes. And this was really highlighted in two previous autopsy studies of servicemen, one conducted in the Korean War and one conducted in the Vietnam War. And in autopsy in men who died during those wars, the incidence of coronary atherosclerosis, this was subclinical, that is, they had no symptoms, was somewhere between 45 and 77%. This study is really interesting because it looked at the prevalence of coronary and aortic atherosclerosis in almost 4,000 U.S. service members who died from combat or unintentional injuries in 2001 to 2011 while serving in support of the military operations in Iraq or Afghanistan. The average age was 27, but the prevalence of coronary atherosclerosis was only 8.5%, and the minimal, moderate, and severe

0: factors besides smoking cessation and detection of hypertension or high blood pressure would you attribute this to? We don't really screen these guys routinely for hypercholesterolemia.
1: Well, you know, part of this may be what's called the healthy warrior effect. In fact, it's likely that the military personnel are likely healthier than the U.S. population as a whole. What we do know is cardiovascular risk factors have decreased substantially, not only in the U.S. population, but in service individuals as well. There's a 40% decreased risk of smoking, markedly decreased incidence of untreated high blood pressure and untreated hypercholesterolemia. The only thing that's gone the wrong way is the incidence of obesity and diabetes has crept up. What this highlights is that we are doing a good job combating the epidemic of heart disease.
0: Would you attribute any of this decrease to a change in diet, specifically a reduction in the consumption of saturated fats?
1: And I think you're right about that, Elizabeth. That contributes to the decreased cholesterol as well. On the other hand, as you know, we're eating more calories too.
0: Since we're talking about heart disease, then let's go to Archives of Internal Medicine. A look at blood transfusions following myocardial infarction or heart attack.
1: It's hard to characterize this particular study because there's a lot of controversy regarding it, but I think our listeners should be aware of it. The benefit of blood transfusion in the setting of a heart attack has really been controversial, and there's a possibility that harm exists. That's why this study was done. They conducted a search of all trial databases looking for studies in which blood transfusions were given to people in the setting of a heart attack. They identified 10 trials that met their inclusion criteria. What they discovered is that the individuals that had a heart attack that received a transfusion had an increased risk of mortality. Those that did not get a blood transfusion, the risk of dying was about 10%. For those that did, it was about 18%. Not only was it associated with an increased risk of death, but also an increased risk of subsequent heart attack. And the conclusion from this study is that the practice of routinely or liberally giving blood transfusions in heart attacks should not be encouraged because of the increased associated risk.
0: Well, what is the indication for a transfusion anyway in somebody who's had an MI?
1: Well, that's where the controversy arises, because for some individuals, it's just a certain number. That is, when their hematocrit or their red blood cell count gets down to a certain point, people feel uncomfortable because we know that people with heart attacks don't have enough oxygen to certain parts of the heart, and we're worried that by decreasing the red blood cell count, we reduce the oxygen-carrying capacity. So there are many physicians that once their hemoglobin gets below 10 or their hematocrit gets below 30, they automatically give a transfusion. This would suggest that that's probably not helpful.
0: I guess there's a lot more emerging evidence about the potential downside of transfusion, and we've certainly seen reduced use of transfusions over the last 10 years for sure, and maybe even longer than that. And I guess what I would go back to is, wow, we know there's a lot of risks that are associated with them, and I would certainly advocate pretty hard for a friend or relative of mine who was hospitalized where someone said they needed a transfusion.
1: Elizabeth, I think there's some merit to that. We know in two other settings, in those individuals that are having an operation or those individuals that are on hemodialysis, when we use liberal transfusion criteria, that is, we don't do it for particular symptoms, just for a particular number, it increases the risk of having death and heart attacks. And it may be that the transfusions, in addition to the potential carrying infectious diseases, actually increase the thrombogenicity or increase the risk of clots forming. And so I think your point's well taken. Now, that doesn't mean that people that need a transfusion shouldn't receive it, but it means we ought to have strict criteria and not be giving them routinely.
0: Okay, well, we agree on that one. So now, since we're talking about hemodialysis, then let's go to the New England Journal of Medicine. The idea that for people who are on hemodialysis, this would be, of course, for kidney disease, maybe we should be taking a look at their mineral aberrations in their blood.
1: It's known that people that have kidney disease, and particularly those that are on hemodialysis, are at significant risk of dying from cardiovascular disease. Their risk is actually tenfold higher than the general population. And this has been an extremely tough nut to crack. We know that individuals on hemodialysis have high levels of calcium and high levels of phosphorus and high levels of parathyroid hormone. And all of these cause calcification. And it's known that individuals that have high levels of these particular measures are at increased risk of cardiovascular death. Perhaps if we can reduce those, we can decrease the risk of cardiovascular death. And that's what was done in this study of almost 4,000 patients that are randomized to placebo or to receive an agent that would lower these levels called Cinacalcet or Sensipar. They followed these individuals for an average of 21 months. And what they discovered is that the risk of having a cardiovascular

0: vascular event, death, heart attack, or being hospitalized for a cardiac reason was 48% in those that received cinacalcet and 49% in those that received placebo. Now, those that received the drug had more adverse side effects.
1: That's too bad. I guess we're still looking for the smoking gun then with regard to what is it about being on dialysis that causes an increased risk of death. And this is such an important question because, of course, we know that more and more people are suffering kidney failure and do need to be on dialysis.
0: Yeah, again, this has really been very disappointing. In this particular study, 49% of individuals within 20 months of being enrolled in the study experienced a cardiovascular event. So we still need to address this. It's a significant problem.
1: Okay. Finally then, to complete our constellation of looking at cardiovascular risks, let's turn to Archives of Internal Medicine. Atrial fibrillation, again, a problem that we see occurring more and more often, especially as people age. When they have a procedure known as ablation, what happens after that?
0: As you mentioned, atrial fibrillation affects a significant number of people. In the United States alone, about 2.6 million Americans. And it increases the risk of stroke somewhere between 2 and 7-fold. There are a number of different therapies, one of which is radio frequency ablation. That is a procedure where we put small burns from inside the heart, and those small burns in the upper chamber are meant to prevent atrial fibrillation from recurring. And it's said to be effective in 60 to 70 or 75, maybe 80% of individuals. And the question is, how do you decide whether it's successful? So this is a really interesting study in that they took 50 individuals that were undergoing ablation, and they gave them an implantable cardio monitor that measures their heart rhythm before the procedure, then for 18 months afterwards. And it asked people to keep a record of when they felt like they were in an irregular rhythm. And what they discovered was that about 60% of the episodes of atrial fibrillation occur without symptoms. Almost 80% of the episodes were not sensed by the individual. Now you say, well, why is that important? They're still at risk for stroke. That's the key. If they're still having atrial fibrillation, they're still at risk, so they shouldn't be stopping their anticoagulant.
1: So that's a good take-home message. We're going to wish everybody a very happy and safe new year, and we'll look forward to talking with you next week. I am actually going to blog on the atherosclerosis in the servicemen. Having seen these fatty deposits myself on the inside of lots of vessels, I'm definitely interested in that, and I wish you a very happy new year, Rick.
0: Happy new year to you, Elizabeth, and to our listeners. Y'all live well.
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3: This is Scientific American's 60 Second Science. I'm Karen Hopkin. Casanova. The name is synonymous with a reputation for romantic, well, let's say, excess. But a new study suggests that the real Giacomo Casanova may have exaggerated his sexual exploits. Not in terms of their sheer volume, but in their infectious aftermath. Because though Casanova claimed to have suffered several bouts of gonorrhea, researchers could find no traces of the responsible microbe on the pages of the womanizer's handwritten memoir. The findings will appear in the journal Electrophoresis. Casanova's memoir, completed in 1798, fills 12 volumes, and its English translation runs to 3,500 pages. In this tell-all, Casanova tallies some 122 lovers and confesses to recurring gonorrheal relapses. To investigate these claims, researchers turned to a technique they'd previously used to positively identify the bacterium that causes plague on the pages of death registries from 17th century Milan.
4: Thus, we thought we would be able to detect the gonococcus on Casanova's pages, since he candidly admitted in his memoirs having been infected by gonorrhea in his first sex intercourse at the age of 18 and having suffered from relapses of the sex pathology along his lifetime as a gallant lover.
3: Pier Giorgio Righetti, professor emeritus at Milan Polytechnic. Righetti and his colleague, Gleb Zilberstein, who heads a company called Spectrophon in Israel, developed a handheld device that allows them to capture and characterize protein fragments and other macromolecules from the surface of historical documents. Such biological materials can get stuck to a manuscript when, say, someone licks his fingers to more easily turn the book's pages, leaving behind traces of potentially infected saliva. But in the case of Casanova,
4: as that goes, no traces of gonococcus could be detected.
3: They did, however, find traces of cinnabar, a red pigment containing mercury sulfide. At the time, that chemical was used to treat the sexually transmitted diseases du jour, including syphilis and gonorrhea.
4: It is thus quite likely that Casanova had been using mercury sulfide to cure a relapse of his pathology.
3: So it could be that his infection was in remission when Casanova penned the 3 or 4 pages of chapters 1 and 2 that the researchers were able to examine. And that, in addition to his way with women, Casanova also had a deft hand with 18th-century pharmaceuticals. Thanks for listening. For Scientific American's 60-Second Science, I'm Karen Hopkin.
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7: This is the Friday edition of the Public Square. I'm Wayne Shepherd with Dave Zanotti, who's got something on his mind, but you haven't told me what it is, Dave.
8: Wayne, I've just had something that I can't get out of my mind and out of my heart this morning that I want to share with our listeners, because we've come to discover over the years that there are people who listen to our programming to sort of track us down and to take us on. They work to correct us, chastise us, rebuke us. Some are very angry and clearly have a lot of issues that they take out on us. Others are deeply concerned and they just happen to disagree. We get all that. I want folks to understand that we are not in the business of talk radio because we think we're the smartest kids in the world. We just think that discovery radio is important. And we are in a search for the truth, and we're discovering it and sharing it as we best understand. That's one thing. Secondly, we believe that the truth is true always, and that the truth has a name. Jesus said, "I am the way, the truth, and the life." And finally, I desperately hope people can understand and that I can communicate this in just a few words. We believe that every human being, no matter how angry, how hurt, how friendly, how imperfect, pick any modifier you want, every human being is an individual created in the unique image of God, and that there is a story for that life that begins and ends with Almighty God. And we treasure that. And we think that our form of government in America actually affords more value to the individual than any other form we've ever seen. That's why we do what we do on the Public Square.
7: 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Thank you, Dave. 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
9: Today is June 14th on Tidbits in Time, a big day. Stay with me to hear about a comprehensive reference of quotable quotes. We'll talk about the Kentucky bourbon phenomenon. California becomes a republic for a few days. And for Flag Day, we'll run it up the flagpole and see if anybody salutes. All that plus, we'll bring you news of the man who gave the world its first killer app. Tidbits in Time is next, so stick around. June 14th, 1820, John Bartlett was born in Plymouth, Massachusetts. A bright boy, he was reading at age 3, had read the entire Bible by age 9, and owned a bookstore by age 29. His first book of quotations was 258 pages, containing entries from 169 authors. He rose to be the senior partner of Little, Brown & Company, which has published Bartlett's familiar quotations since 1855. June 14, 1789, bourbon whiskey began to be distilled in Kentucky. Aged in charred oak casks, using a sour mash process from a grain mixture of mainly corn, bourbon is an American invention and was recognized in 1962 by Congress as being a distinctive product of the United States. Judge Noah S. Soggy Sweat Jr. both defended and criticized whiskey in a famous speech he gave on the floor of the Mississippi State Legislature in 1952. June 14, 1846, some 30 California settlers invaded a Mexican fort in Sonoma. Their success led them to declare California as an independent republic, and they raised a flag with a drawing of a grizzly bear. The Republic of California was an unrecognized breakaway state for 25 days until Cuffy came down growling and was replaced by the American flag. The event became known as the Bear Flag Revolt, and the California flag still depicts the image of a bear to this day. Speaking of which, today is Flag Day, commemorating the original Betsy Ross George Washington-designed flag of the United States of America. Adopted on June 14, 1777, that original flag had one star for each of the 13 original colonies, arranged in a circle on a blue field adjacent to 13 alternating red and white stripes. The colors, stars, and stripes each bear their own symbolism. It's a good thing Betsy had an eye for design, or we could have ended up with polka dots. June 14, 1949, Robert M. Bob Frankston was born in Brooklyn, New York. He was the co-creator of VisiCalc, the first killer app, and began programming it in November of 1978. First delivery was less than a year later in October of 1979. The programmers always envisioned VisiCalc as a product rather than a program. It was never patented. And even though it was first to market, VisiCalc was quickly replaced by Lotus 1-2-3 and later by Microsoft Excel. For your very own email print version of Tidbits in Time, showing up every day for free in your inbox, just send a request to adrian@tidbitsintime.com. That's A-D-R-I-A-N at tidbitsintime.com. 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
10: Okay, let's have a few facts, then the legend, then a few facts.
11: Okay, the facts.
10: There was a king.
11: King Tutankhamun.
10: An Egyptian pharaoh in the 18th dynasty.
11: Which is more than 3,000 years ago.
10: That much is true. As is this, King Tut died and was mummified.
11: And then he was forgotten.
10: Until the 1920s, when he was discovered again.
11: Now the legend.
10: When the king was mummified, a curse was placed on his tomb.
11: It would besiege anyone who disturbed the sarcophagus.
12: What's this?
10: Those who broke the seal were doomed to die soon after. Take Lord Carnarvon, an amateur Egyptologist.
12: Let's just take a peek.
11: In the early 1920s, he sponsored the search for Tut's tomb, and he went to Egypt to examine it with his hired hand, Howard Carter. They opened it, and a few weeks later, Lord Carnarvon died.
10: Wait, that part is true, about him opening the sarcophagus and dying.
11: Because of the curse of the pharaohs.
10: Now we're back to legend. These pharaoh guys are tricky. They can reach from beyond the grave and punish those who would disturb their eternal rest.
11: Of course, they didn't realize they would enjoy a rebirth about three millennia later when they were immortalized in film.
13: Warning! Beware the curse of the mummy's tomb. Beware.
10: They were not only the source of an accursed curse, but could rise up and come after you.
13: The terrifying story of a rampaging bandage and bone monster stalking those who defiled its tomb of terror.
10: You know, when they finished those mummy films, the director would say, "That's a wrap." I'm pretty sure that's how the term got started.
11: I'm Molly Bentley.
10: I'm Seth Shostak, and this is Skeptic Check, our monthly look at critical thinking. This episode, Mummy Dearest.
11: And back to the facts.
10: Classical Egypt, it had a long history, thousands of years, even longer than the Roman Empire. And it was a wealthy country because this was a rich agricultural area thanks to the flooding in the Nile. It was easy to defend because it was all along this river. It was a one-dimensional country.
11: And it had a dynasty of kings called pharaohs, and they had a whole belief system of life after death. So death wasn't the end, it was just the beginning of your next life. And these kings spent a lot of time thinking about what they would need to take with them to the next world.
4: My jewels, robes, sandals, you know, in case it remains hot, my gold cat amulet, my chariot, and some beer.
11: Wait a minute, they put a full chariot in the tomb?
10: Well, yeah, they would do that. Anything they thought they needed for the next life, and they crammed a lot of stuff in there. No baggage restrictions for these guys.
11: Well, what we take might be different today.
14: I got my smartphone loaded with photos of my gold cat amulet and some beer.
10: Anyway, so the deal was that for these Egyptian kings, death was an important thing.
11: Well, what about for regular Egyptians?
10: Well, they were concerned about the afterlife, too, and they'd even be mummified if they could afford to do that. Anyway, these pharaohs didn't want to be forgotten even when they were dead, so they built these famous pointy buildings as tombs. Now, at first, they weren't pointy, just big rectangular structures called mastabas. But then one pharaoh said, I want something a little bigger, so they stacked one mastaba on top of another, and, well, you can imagine, another pharaoh wanted a yet bigger one, so they stacked another mastaba on top of that until, well, eventually you get a pyramid, a step pyramid, but they would smooth the sides.
11: Okay, so what happened to the pharaohs?
10: Well, they were put in crypts inside the pyramids and were all sealed up because they didn't want grave robbers to steal the goods.
11: So did that work?
10: No. Virtually all these pyramids were robbed almost right away. It turns out that a pyramid is just a big neon sign that says,
4: get your ancient Egyptian relics here. We got grains, we got cat amulets, we got chariots, and there is gold everywhere. There's a bunch of valuable stuff here, folks. Just look for the pointy building.
10: So future pharaohs decided they wanted to be buried somewhere else, someplace safer. A place that eventually became known as the Valley of the Kings. It's just a rocky canyon. It's a gulch, really. Nothing special. They would put them all into underground chambers there. And if you walked in there, you wouldn't know where to dig to find the good stuff.
11: Okay, so did that work?
10: No, that didn't work either. Almost all the tombs were vandalized. But not all. Not King Tut's.
11: And that brings us to the opening of the tomb, because things only got stranger after that. Joe Marchant is the author of The Shadow King, The Bizarre Afterlife of King Tut's Mummy. But before there was his mummy, there was a living king. And to borrow from Butch Cassidy, who was this guy?
15: Very little was known about him. He comes from quite a mysterious period in Egyptian history. His predecessor, Akhenaten, had thrown out Egypt's traditional religion and was very controversial. So subsequent pharaohs basically tried to write this period out. So people had just about heard the name of Tutankhamun, but apart from that, very little was known.
16: Okay, so when he died, and he died at what age? He was quite young, right?
15: He was about 18.
16: Yeah, well, that's pretty young. And now flash forward 3,000 years to 1922, and along comes this guy with a nifty-looking hat, Howard Carter. Was he specifically looking for Tutankhamun? Was he looking for King Tut, or did he just sort of stumble on that?
15: He was looking for King Tut. So there's this valley called the Valley of the Kings, where the pharaohs of Tutankhamun's time dug their tombs. And lots of these royal tombs had been found, but they were all empty. They'd all been looted in antiquity. There was just some sort of scattered broken things on the floor, and that was about it, even the ones that had been buried for thousands of years. And so most people thought there was nothing to find. But Howard Carter, he was the only one that thought, no, Tutankhamun's tomb is here, and he spent about 6 years looking for it.
16: Okay, now the subtitle of your book is The Bizarre Afterlife of King Tut's Mummy. I don't think you're talking about a reincarnation of this pharaoh, or maybe even his curse, the curse of the mummy, but that's very well known. People who know nothing about Egypt have heard of the curse of the mummy, maybe because there were movies made with that title. Where did that come from?
15: The curse came about because Lord Carnarvon, who was the guy paying for Howard Carter's excavation, so the two of them were in this together, he died shortly after the tomb was discovered. So this tomb was worldwide news. It was a huge story when it was discovered. It was the first ever pharaoh who'd been found intact in his tomb with incredible treasures. And so all the newspapers were desperate for stories about it, and then this guy dies suddenly. And so there had already been a few sort of short stories and the kind of the idea of mummies avenging themselves. And so the two got put together and it became the curse of King Tut's mummy. But what I really love about the curse is that it's changed over time. So when King Tut was first discovered, it was all about evil spirits, and everyone thought it was ghosts had killed off Lord Carnarvon. There were serious discussions in the newspaper about whether this is what would happen. But later on, by the 1970s, for example, it was all about alien technology, and had the Egyptians made laser guns and booby-trapped the tomb with cyanide and this kind of thing. And then by the 1990s, it was all a little bit more scientific, and it was much more about, was it a deadly fungus who'd killed off Lord Carnarvon? So I really love the fact that it's changed depending on what society believed at the time.
16: Well, I don't know. I think if I'm going to be done in because I sent an explorer into Egypt, the idea of aliens doing it would appeal to me anyhow, but it doesn't seem very, very rational. Well, what happened? Okay, so they discover this, and as I recall, Carter looks into this tomb and says something about seeing wondrous things or whatever, but then they get in there and they actually do what? I mean, did they take the body out? Did they run an autopsy? What happens?
15: Yeah, it took them a while to get to the body. Howard Carter was really the first to do a quite scientific excavation of the tomb, and it was absolutely jam-packed full of stuff. It was quite a small tomb, and you literally couldn't get in the door, and it was all very fragile. It had also been looted in antiquity, so there was a lot of stuff that was all sort of scattered all over the floor. So it took them, let me see, it was discovered in 1922. They didn't get to the mummy until 1925. So that gives you a sense of how long it took. But then, yeah, they did an unwrapping and they did an autopsy. And they found, I think it was 130-something items of jewellery that were sort of all wrapped up in the bandages. And then had a look at the body itself to see if they could tell anything about, you know, the age, the cause of death, that kind of thing.
16: What did they do with the body? I understand that was fairly, brutal, really.
15: Yeah, compared to previous studies of these mummies, it wasn't actually so bad. I mean, previous royal mummies that had been discovered, none of them in their original tombs, but some of the mummies had been found. I mean, they'd be unwrapped in like 15 minutes flat and the entire thing left as an exploded mess all over the floor with no records taken. So at least with Tutankhamun, his autopsy took 8 meticulous days. So that was quite good. But they faced a problem. This is Douglas Derry, an anatomist who worked with Carter to do the autopsy. And all of the resins that had been poured over Tutankhamun when he was buried had set completely solid, and so he was basically glued inside his solid gold coffin, and his solid gold mask was glued on top of that. So they had no way of getting the mummy out, basically, because they were very interested in recovering this coffin without just cutting him into pieces and scraping him out with knives. So we see pictures of the mummy now, and he looks kind of in one piece, but he's really not.
16: The parts held together. Were they able to determine the cause of death? I mean, 18 years of age, I read somewhere that your average life span in ancient Egypt was something like 25 years, but I think that as a pharaoh, you probably had a better lifestyle than the average Egyptian. What causes a guy to die at 18?
15: Yeah, he definitely died prematurely. And this is one of the things that I was interested in looking at, is the history of all of the scientific studies that have been done on the mummy over the 90 years or so since it was found, because every study comes up with some theory or other about how he died, and it's different every time. So I really wanted to look at the evidence and try and work out what made sense and what didn't.
16: Okay, and did they ever come to a conclusion? I mean, more recently, have they been able to do, I don't know, DNA analysis? Have they done any forensics to establish the cause of death, or is it just, we don't know?
15: Lots of teams have done forensics, and they all want to know how he died, and they're always followed by a team of television cameras who are making a documentary. All of the research is basically paid for by television companies, and that's what determines the work that gets done, and everybody wants to know, how did he die? So he was x-rayed in the 1960s, for example. That's when they did a sort of another post-mortem. And that was, I don't know if you've ever heard the theory that King Tut was murdered. That's where that idea came from. The guy that did the x-rays thought he saw signs that he'd been whacked in the back of the skull, and that was a theory for a long time, until more recently a team did CT scanning in 2005 and decided that he hadn't been hit in the back of the head after all, but they did find that he had a broken leg. So then it was, well, maybe he fell out of his chariot or something and then the brake got infected. And then there was a reanalysis of those studies where they thought that actually that he had a club foot and was he a cripple, and then DNA testing suggested that maybe he had malaria. Did that kill him off? But then since then other people have said, well, we don't believe those DNA results. So it's a very tangled tale.
16: Well, this really was a golden age of discovery for Egyptologists, I suppose, because there were still major finds to be unearthed. And there's something about ancient Egypt that seems to appeal to us. I don't quite know why. I get emails every week from people who are convinced that certain hieroglyphics give evidence that the Egyptians were in contact with aliens or whatever. There's something very mysterious about that culture. Is there any real explanation for that? Is it just that people dug up body-wrapped kings, and so there's all this romance associated with this society?
15: No, I completely agree with you. There's something about ancient Egypt, and I think King Tut kind of focuses all of that as well. People get so excited about it. And it's kind of changed. So initially it was this amazing treasure. I mean, just to find that amount of gold from the ancient world, like his coffin was by far the biggest piece of gold that had ever been discovered. There's also, at the beginning, they were trying to prove the truth of the Bible. I mean, this Tutankhamun was living, you know, at the same time as certain stories from the Old Testament. So people were very interested in trying to find sort of independent corroboration for some of these stories. But then obviously there you've got the story of the curse. And I've already said that's kind of changed. Depending on what people are interested in at the time, it kind of morphs itself. And there's something about Tutankhamun as well. I think because he's so mysterious, people can kind of project whatever they want onto him. You can tell any story you like about King Tut, really, or how he died, or what his ancestry was. And it's very difficult to prove you wrong. So people do kind of tend to latch onto him.
16: Yeah, and it also appeals to our fear. Everybody has this fear of death. I mean, the Egyptians had a treatment for that. they had addressed this problem of death, at least for their pharaohs, because the idea, of course, was that King Tut wasn't dead and gone. He was dead, but he wasn't gone in some sense. He existed elsewhere on the other side of a river or wherever he was, and he had all the stuff he was going to need. And maybe that appeals to people, the idea that maybe there's a way out of this.
15: Yeah, I think it does. I mean, there's this ancient civilization, and they're all basically still around here for us to look at them. And you get to know the characters, this royal family. We have all of their mummies, and you can go and see them in the museum in Cairo and look into their faces, look into their eyes. They become real characters. You feel like you can get to know them. And the religion as well. I mean, I'm not religious myself, but there's something very attractive about this idea. I mean, that Tutankhamun believed that he was going to become one with the sun god and ride through the heavens every night. And I just think that that's it's quite beautiful. In the Egyptian Museum in Cairo, there's this jackal, and it was found in Tutankhamun's tomb. And it's a representation of Anubis, one of their gods who looked after the dead souls during their passage into the afterlife. And it's absolutely beautiful, this sort of black glossy jackal with these big ears and a long nose and kind of golden eyes and silver claws. You know, you just look at it and you just think, oh, that's the kind of guardian that it would be nice to have after death.
16: Finally, Joe, you must be very popular at parties. and people might ask, you know, look, there were a lot of pharaohs in ancient Egypt. Why King Tut, of all the Egyptian pharaohs, why has he become pharaoh number one?
15: Yeah, it's ironic, isn't it? Because he died so young, so he wouldn't have been a major pharaoh at the time, and his tomb really isn't that big. But it's because he was found with all of that treasure, I think. You know, it's an intact tomb. We saw him as the Egyptians buried him, you know, as a royal buried in state, and that was just such an amazing thing to see.
16: Joe Marchant, thank you so much for talking with us.
15: Thank you.
11: The Shadow King, The Bizarre Afterlife of King Tut's Mummy is Joe Marchant's book. As she said, King Tut's tomb is best known because it was best preserved, and preserved with it was the legend of the curse of the pharaohs and a whole mythology about how mummies were made.
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19: This is Small Matters, the audio series where we sweat the little things. I'm Ari Daniel. Our story begins in downtown Atlanta, in a park no bigger than a tennis court.
20: Standing here, you are looking at an uncountable field of daffodils.
19: Dabney Dixon works just around the corner.
20: So I was walking by here yesterday, and I go, whoa, I wonder what specific molecule makes it that beautiful color yellow. Carotenoids.
19: By the way, Dixon's a chemist at Georgia State University.
20: Like music in the background, I can envision the molecules that make the color of our world.
19: Knowing how molecules paint color onto the world is deeply gratifying to her. But back in Dixon's office, she says for a while, all she had was the question.
1: When I was a little girl, I would say, what makes things colors? And people would say, well, Dabney, molecules make things colors. And I would go, yes, yes. But what makes a blue molecule, and a green molecule? And I never met the people who knew the answer. And then I got to college, and I took freshman chemistry, and I went, I met the people who know what makes different molecules different colors. And so I went and became a chemistry major, and here I am all these years later.
19: The answer has to do with how molecules interact with white light, which contains all the colors of the rainbow. Each molecule absorbs different wavelengths of light, pulling colors out of that rainbow. The leftover colors, that composite, is what we see. Now Dixon gets to work with color all the time in her lab. It makes her work a lot easier because she can see where her molecules are when she's running her experiments. Her molecule of choice is heme.
1: Heme is what makes blood its bright red color.
19: Heme is found inside hemoglobin, the protein in red blood cells that transports oxygen from your lungs to the rest of your body. It's a flat arrangement of atoms.
1: Has four nitrogen atoms in the middle, and those nitrogen atoms each hold on from four different directions, kind of north, south, east, west, to an iron atom in the middle.
19: Dixon studies bacteria, like the ones that cause strep throat, that consume the heme in our blood. Ultimately, they're after the iron, which they need to digest their food.
1: You don't think that there's much blood in your mouth, but tiny little cuts, there's enough blood to keep the Streptococcus bacteria happy and provide enough heme out of the hemoglobin to let the bacteria live quite handily.
19: Dixon's question these days is how a bacterium manages to get the heme from outside its cell to the inside, which for a tiny molecule is a long distance. Here's an analogy.
1: Let's imagine that we have a game that's a combination of ultimate frisbee and basketball. So the frisbee is the heme, large flat entity, and it's got a little bit of iron in the middle, so we'll tape a tiny little magnet to the middle of the frisbee. People are going to throw the frisbee one to the other, and then when it gets to the end, you need to get the frisbee down into the basket.
19: Bacteria have proteins embedded in their cell membranes, and the heme gets passed from one protein to the next, kind of like players tossing the frisbee down the line. The heme enters the cell when it passes through a channel, the bacterial equivalent of the basket.
1: Then it's destroyed by other proteins in the cell. They're basically going to throw the frisbee away because they just want that tiny little magnet. They want the iron.
19: Dixon wants to know how these bacterial proteins, some of which are totally unlike any proteins that have been described before, hold onto the heme, and how their shape changes when they release it to the next protein in the sequence. Understanding this and eventually tampering with it might lead to new antibiotics. And the fact that heme is red not only makes doing this work easier, it goes back to Dixon's lifelong love of color.
1: I get to see the beauty every day in the lab.
19: And Dixon doesn't keep her passion for color and chemistry to herself. She takes it on the road. Dixon stands in front of a class of third graders at the children's school in Atlanta.
1: We're going to show you pictures of molecules and atoms.
19: Dixon flashes a series of molecules onto a big screen. Different colored spheres, which represent the atoms, pop into view.
21: It looks like a bunch of sprinkles.
22: Looks like a hairball from a cat.
19: This molecule happens to be hemoglobin. At the end of the class, Dixon asks her two undergraduate helpers, Ariel Hackle and Stephanie Thompson, to field questions.
23: What made you want to be a scientist?
24: I always asked a lot of questions, and I wanted to find some answers, and I just felt like being a scientist was probably the best way to do that.
25: When I was your age, I loved science, and I knew that when I grew up, I wanted to be a scientist. Does anybody want to be a scientist when they grow up?
26: Yeah.
25: Awesome.
27: Half the class.
25: Don't ever let it go. Go for it.
19: Their professor, Dabney Dixon, didn't meet a chemist until college. Now she's determined to meet as many kids as she can and introduce them not just to chemistry, but to a world full of colorful questions.
28: Thank you!
29: Thank you so much.
19: 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I'm Ari Daniel.
30: I'm Dr. Anthony Lizowitz, and this is Climate Connections. From 2021 to 2024, clean energy manufacturing in the U.S. boomed. Companies announced more than $200 billion in investment in producing EVs, batteries, solar panel parts, and more, along with the creation of more than 200,000 jobs. But last year, the industry took a downturn. Matthew Vining is with Atlas Public Policy. According to a report by his group and the Environmental Defense Fund, companies canceled projects that represented almost $30 billion in investment and 40,000 jobs.
0: And the spike in cancellations or retractions led to pretty stagnated net growth from what we saw as a high watermark in 2024.
30: According to the report, Trump administration policy changes and funding cuts were a major cause.
0: Cuts in federal tax credits for clean vehicles, restrictions placed on wind and solar projects at the federal level, as well as lowering vehicle emission standards, just ended up introducing a lot of uncertainty for manufacturers.
30: Some investment in clean energy continues, but more cancellations have come this year, and the sector is growing far more slowly than it was. So Vining says communities are grappling with the loss of expected jobs and revenue. Climate Connections is produced by the Yale Center for Environmental Communication. To learn more about climate change, visit climateconnections.org.
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3: Beautiful. Love that. Love that.
5: Got it, buddy. Got it, man. Yes. We got it, Mr. Warden.
3: That's it.

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1: From feature story news in Washington, I'm Nick Harper with the Week in Review. This week was again dominated by the US-Iran conflict and talk of a possible deal. Earlier in the week, the US and Iran exchanged two nights of strikes. And at one point, US President Donald Trump promised to hit the country very hard before taking over Karg Island, the home of Iran's strategic oil facilities off the coast of the country. Ever since Mitch McCann sent this report.
2: Hours after the US completed a second round of strikes against Iranian military targets near the Strait of Hormuz, President Trump suggested that the attacks may only be getting started. He wrote on his Truth Social platform on Thursday, "The United States will be hitting Iran very hard tonight." He added that at some point in the not-too-distant future, the United States would take Karg Island and other oil infrastructure sites. Karg Island is a small coral island off the coast of Iran that handles the majority of the country's crude oil exports. Mr. Trump is frustrated at not being able to reach an agreement with Iran, despite suggesting multiple times that a deal was very close to being signed.
1: Meanwhile, the continued flare-up in hostilities worried US lawmakers and was at odds with the White House's message, as Washington correspondent Simon Marks reports.
3: He sent that message over the last few hours via, according to an interview he gave to Fox News, 49 separate Tomahawk missile strikes. That's a very, very significant piece of military action to be taking when you're simultaneously saying to Congress the war's over and hostilities haven't really occurred since April the 7th when the ceasefire initially came into force.
1: Meanwhile, three Indian sailors were killed this week in a US military strike in the Gulf of Oman. Their families are demanding an investigation. The oil tanker on which they were travelling was hit for allegedly not following the US's military orders. FSN's Ishan Garg sent this report from New Delhi.
4: Father of an Indian sailor who was on the MT Sotobelo says he wants the government to investigate the circumstances that led to the death of three Indian crew members. US Central Command confirmed on Wednesday that it carried out precision strikes on the vessel's engine room after the ship allegedly failed to follow US military's orders, while Washington's blockade of the Strait of Hormuz continues. The Indian government says it has lodged a strong protest with the US and called for an end to hostilities in the Gulf region.
1: Elon Musk this week became the world's first trillionaire after his company SpaceX went public on the Nasdaq exchange in New York City on Friday. The share price skyrocketed on the first day of trading. However, questions remain about whether the company is overvalued, especially amid warnings from SpaceX itself that it may never be profitable. For now, Musk remains a trillionaire on paper, as his worth is largely determined by the share price of SpaceX and Tesla. From Bureaus Worldwide, this is FSN. This week, the FIFA World Cup kicked off with the opening match in Mexico City. It's the largest ever football tournament, with a record 48 teams taking part across three host nations, Mexico, Canada and the United States. Security was tight ahead of the opening game amid problems over entry visas and thousands of unsold tickets due to high prices. FSN's Tony Waterman was in Mexico City with the fans.
5: Those ticket prices ranging, most of them from hundreds of dollars into the thousands of dollars per ticket, really puts this World Cup out of reach for the average soccer fan. I was talking to a couple just yesterday who said they spent $7,000 on two tickets to today's opening match between Mexico and South Africa. And those are tickets that are in the nosebleed section of this stadium here in Mexico City. So that is very expensive for a lot of people. But as you mentioned, the FIFA president really defending this ticketing strategy, saying that it's a reflection of the demand for the World Cup.
1: This week, renowned British artist David Hockney passed away at the age of 88. He was best known for his paintings of swimming pools, including one titled Portrait of Two Figures. It sold for over $90 million and held the world record price for a living artist. FSN's Laura Bentley sent this report from London.
6: Hockney's work has been long admired throughout the 20th and 21st centuries since he made his name in the art world in the 1960s. A statement from Hockney's representatives said he passed away peacefully at home on the 11th of June, just 1 month before his 89th birthday. The director of London's Tate Britain Arts Gallery described Hockney as an immensely important figure and an endlessly inventive artist with a unique vision of the world.
1: And that's the Week in Review. That's Feature Story News. Nick Harper reporting.
7: Profile America, Monday, June 14th. On this date 70 years ago, it can be assumed that computer technicians and engineers at the Census Bureau were a bit nervous at the start of the workday. The first commercial computer, the 13-ton UNIVAC 1, was about to begin its 12-year or 73,000-hour career of number crunching for the Census Bureau. The successful 1951 startup was used to process data from the 1950 census of population and was among the most important milestones leading to the modern digital revolution. Now, while modern bureau computers are continuing to process the 2020 census to update the current population, over 90% of America's approximately 121 million households have computers. Computer manufacturing in America grosses over $10 billion per year. Profile America is in its 25th year as a public service of the U.S. Census Bureau.
0: Thank you very much for listening to Radio Newark. I'm grateful for your interest and hope that you enjoy the station very much. 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And perhaps even sign up for our newsletter there. Thanks again. Have a great day.
8: Coming up, researchers dig up some bone-jarring findings about the dead. I'm Doug Dollimore, and this is Science Elements. For more than a century, scientists have collected and studied fossils to help them figure out exactly what dinosaurs and other extinct creatures looked like. Alas, they didn't always get things right. In one infamous case, a dinosaur was reconstructed with its head on its tail rather than its neck. And yes, it took some time to sort that miscue out. Fortunately, scientists are a bit savvier these days. In fact, they recently started identifying proteins from bones to glean more information about these animals. Yet even this approach might need some tweaking, according to researchers in England who found the technique's reliability depended on which bone is analyzed. On the other hand, this same group found that bone proteomics could serve another useful purpose, potentially determining from bone proteins how old someone was when they died. Their report on these dual findings appears in the Journal of Proteome Research, a publication of the American Chemical Society. Coaxing a picture of life from bone proteins has been a tricky proposition. There have been few studies on how the profiles of proteins change as bones grow, whether the protein sets are the same across bones from the same individual, or even whether different parts of the same bone produce similar groups of proteins. At the same time, archaeologists, paleontologists, and forensic scientists are increasingly interested in using bone proteomics to improve their understanding of the fossilization process and how species are related. So Nomi Procopio, Michael Buckley, and colleagues set out to explore the types of information that proteins from bony remains might reveal. The researchers extracted proteins from either fresh or buried pig bones. Testing revealed that different parts of an individual animal's skeleton yielded different sets of proteins. The most reproducible results came from proteins extracted from the midshaft of the tibia, or shin bone, which are at positions farthest from the growth plates. The study also identified some proteins that are either decreased or increased in samples with increasing biological age. The researchers say this information could potentially act as biomarkers for age in human remains, and eventually these findings might even help police nab criminals. Well, that's all for now. Join us next time as scientists stretch the bounds of modern electronics. Science Elements is a production of the American Chemical Society, the world's largest scientific society. To learn more about the research featured in this episode, go to www.acs.org/scienceelements. 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
3: This is The Naked Scientist with Ben Valsler and with Kat Arney. And Kat is at the National Cancer Research Institute's annual conference. So, Kat, what should we expect to see over the coming days?
4: Well, this is the National UK Cancer Conference. It's really, really big, and there's loads of stuff. There's loads of doctors, nurses, scientists, cancer patients, all sorts of people involved in research are coming here today and over the next couple of days to talk about the latest developments, find out what's going on, set up collaborations. And it's the 10th anniversary this year of the NCRI, the National Cancer Research Institute, and that's the umbrella organisation for all the cancer funders in the UK. So it's shaping up to be a really, really big and impressive conference. Already we've had some stories coming out of the conference. There's been some news about increasing rates of cervical cancer among young women. This is women in their 20s. Now, we have a very good screening program for cervical cancer. It stops a lot of deaths by detecting dodgy cells in the cervix before they actually become cancer. And initially, the screening program did cause a drop in cancer rates in young women, but the rates are on the rise again. Now, the majority of cases of cervical cancer are caused by HPV, that's the human papillomavirus, and this is usually a sexually transmitted infection. So scientists maybe think that a lack of safe sex among young women might be the cause. So be safe out there, ladies, and help to reduce your cancer risk. Now, also, there's a strong focus here at the conference on personalised medicine, and we'll be talking a lot more about that later in the show. And this is about testing tumours for specific faulty genes or molecules and finding out which drugs are most likely to be effective. This is really moving towards treating cancer as a molecular disease, not as a one-size-fits-all kind of thing. So instead of saying, well, you have this type of cancer, you have bowel cancer, or you have breast cancer, testing someone's tumour and saying, oh, you have this, this, and this faulty gene, so you need this, this, and this drug. And we'll be talking later in the show to Professor Chris Marshall, who's done a lot of work over the past 30 years into cell signalling and trying to understand how these signals go wrong and how we might target them to treat cancer. And he's just done an excellent talk this afternoon all about that. We've also got a very interesting talk going on about chemo prevention from John Potter. This is the idea of preventing cancer using drugs. Now, we've been very successful with preventing things like heart disease using statins, but much less successful with cancer. And there's some evidence that a breast cancer drug called tamoxifen and now new drugs called aromatase inhibitors might help to prevent breast cancer in women at high risk. But there haven't been many other successes like this. So he thinks, you know, why aren't we being successful, and do we need to completely rethink our ideas about how to prevent cancer? So it's looking like it's going to be a week packed with talks, posters, networking events, and there's even art exhibitions exploring issues around cancer and how it affects people. So it's shaping up to be a fantastic few days, and me and my team from Cancer Research UK are going to be covering all the top stories on our blog.

0: to analyse people's tumours, figure out what's gone wrong, and work on the right drugs to treat them. So there's a lot of optimism in the field now of cancer researchers and cancer doctors.
1: Thanks, Kat. Deletion of two regulatory genes allows damaged neurons to grow back in a sustained way. This could now point the way to new drug targets that encourage nerve regrowth. One of the major problems with repairing or regrowing damaged cells from the central nervous system is the relatively huge distances the cells need to extend in order to meet their target. There are basically two stages of neuron growth in development. There's de novo, or new outgrowth and connection in the developing embryo, and that's followed by a long period of what's called networked growth. This is where the axons, the long slender projections that carry the electrical signal from one neuron to the next, extend, all while maintaining their connection at either end. As the animal grows, this second stage can result in axons being far longer than anything created by the novel growth that first happened in the embryo. If adult central nervous system neurons are damaged, however, the de novo method kicks in to attempt a repair. This can be slow and unreliable, and it doesn't really offer the sustained repair and regrowth required to regain pre-injury performance. Writing in the journal Nature, Qiyang He from the Children's Hospital in Brighton and colleagues report that deleting or suppressing two regulatory genes, called P10 and SOX3, enabled nerve cells called adult retinal ganglion cells from the optic nerve of mice to sustainably regenerate a damaged axon. P10, or phosphatase and tensin homologue, acts as a tumour suppressor. It regulates cell growth and replication, while SOX3, or suppressor of cytokine signalling 3, regulates cell signalling. If you remove either gene on its own, you do see a little improvement in neuron regeneration, but deleting both genes together has a remarkable effect, a more than tenfold increase in the number of regenerating cells. So researchers then looked at the pathways downstream of these genes, and they identified a number of factors that were only activated in damaged nerves if these two genes were deleted. That suggests that P10 and SOX3 are suppressing growth factors and pathways that promote axon growth. And although each of these genes acts on different pathways, there is obviously some synergy between them. Understanding these factors could now provide a target for treatments that would encourage the rapid and healthy regrowth of damaged nerves and achieve full functional recovery. Now, most cell types in our body are being constantly replenished, but we do still get old. A subpopulation of cells are said to undergo senescence. That's where chemical controls kick in and stop them from dividing to produce new cells. When we're young, these are then cleared out by the immune system, but as we get older, they start to build up in our tissues. Researchers at the Mayo Clinic in Rochester suggest that these cells may play a very important role in diseases of old age, as Mira Senthilingam found out when she spoke to Jan van Dersen.
2: So we basically set out to test whether senescent cells, which are really cells that accumulate in some mammalian organisms over time, were suspect of contributing to age-related disease. So we wanted to test whether that was really the case. All we did essentially was design an animal model in which we could clear these so-called senescent cells. We had two approaches. One approach was to do it lifelong, start at an early age and keep doing it for the rest of the life of the animal. And then the other way was to first have the animal age so that the age-related disabilities and disorders would be present, and then clear the cells and see whether there would be any beneficial effect of their clearance.
3: And whereabouts are these cells actually found? Are they throughout the body?
2: Yeah, they're found in most tissues and organs. They are really thought of as cells that are accumulating as a result of an anti-cancer defense mechanism. So if a cell becomes damaged to a degree that it is likely to develop into a tumor cell, this process of cell senescence is activated. And basically what it is, it makes these cells stop proliferating as a way to prevent the formation of tumors. The side effect is that you start accumulating these cells in tissues and organs, and they're not just innocent bystanders at that point, because this process of senescence really changes the profile of proteins that these cells produce. They start producing and secreting

0: inflammatory cytokines, growth factors, proteases that chew up parts of the surrounding cells. So basically, the secretory components of senescent cells make the life of the neighboring cells much more difficult. So although the senescent cells are relatively small in numbers, maybe a couple of percentage of the total number of cells in a tissue or organ, but their negative effects are quite widespread.
1: And how did you set about removing these cells?
0: We took advantage of the knowledge that tumor suppressor gene, P16, is really expressed in most of these senescent cells. It actually is thought to play a role in the conversion of a normal cell to a senescent cell. So we use that to make an artificial gene, kind of a suicide gene, driven by that same P16 promoter. So whenever P16 expressed, we would also express this suicide gene. But the suicide gene is present, but it needs to still be activated by a drug. So senescent cells that express the suicide gene would still not die until we would expose the cells to a synthetic drug.
1: And what were your key findings then with regard to the presence of these cells and their effect on particular age-related disorders? And which disorders did you see an effect with?
0: We needed to test this experimental system, and we did that on a so-called progeroid mouse model. This is basically mice that have low amounts of this protein BOPAR1, and they age about 5 times faster than a normal mouse. So now the phenotypes in this accelerated aging model, that the aging-related disorders are sarcopenia, which is basically muscle wasting, also the loss of fat, both fat deposits in the body and subcutaneous fat, and the subcutaneous fat loss typically gives us the wrinkled skin. Yeah, the third hallmark of aging was the formation of cataracts, which is seen in about 25% of people above 65. So we looked at these three aspects because we knew that in those aging processes, the gene P16 was expressed, indicating that in those age-related processes, perhaps P16-positive senescent cells would play a role. We saw that lifelong clearance really can either prevent or delay those age-related disabilities. When we would treat late in life, when those disorders were already present, we could halt them or slow them down from that moment on.
1: What are the hoped applications of this then?
0: Yeah, so a lot of work needs to be done, but this mouse model can be used to really try to figure out what would be the best strategy of removing these cells. Would that be continuous, or would that be once every year or once every so often? Would it be advantageous to do it at a late life? We agree that, you know, lifelong treatments are not really desirable, but could also imagine that this is kind of more like a spring cleaning that you do every so often.
2: Jan van Dersen speaking to Meera Senthilingam. And you can read more about that work in the journal Nature this week.
3: And here's Meera again with a roundup of our other science news.
1: Being a smoker may increase your chances of also becoming addicted to cocaine. Working with mice and also data from human subjects, University of Columbia scientist Amir Levine and his colleagues found that nicotine alters the activity of a gene called FOSB, which has previously been linked to addiction. These changes increase the likelihood of developing a subsequent cocaine dependency.
4: We saw an increase in the different behavioral paradigms that are related to addiction. Finally, we looked at a certain gene that's called the FOSB gene that has been shown to be very important for addictions. And we saw that when we give nicotine first and then cocaine, there is an enhancement in the expression of the FOSB gene. And that the final step is that we've discovered that nicotine basically opens up chromatin, and that's how it primes the brain to the effects of cocaine.
1: High levels of pollution are increasing the intensity of cyclones over Asia. Carbon-rich brown clouds over the Arabian Sea, which have grown sixfold since the 1930s, are cooling the water surface, resulting in a drop in wind shear, the difference in wind speed and direction, between the upper and lower parts of the atmosphere. This increases the efficiency with which storm systems can form, making supercyclones, with winds exceeding 185 kilometers per hour, much more likely to form. Amato Evan from the University of Virginia led the study.
5: What we're really showing is that human activity can actually change these massive atmospheric phenomena. But what it also says is that because these aerosols reside in the lower parts of the atmosphere, if emissions stopped, this effect would essentially reverse in a time scale of just a couple months. The relevance of this findings is that although we have in this way changed the climate and in such a way that creates very powerful storms, it's not irreversible.
1: Skin can see the light to protect us from UV radiation. Elena Wancher and colleagues from Brown University found that a light-sensitive chemical called rhodopsin, normally found in the retina, is also present in melanocytes, the skin cells that produce the suntan pigment melanin. The cells use the rhodopsin to detect UVA rays and then switch on melanin production in under an hour. Previously, melanin production was thought only to occur after a few days in response to shorter wavelength UVB radiation, which can damage DNA.
6: So if a small amount of initial UVA exposure increases the skin's defense to UVB, it's really important not to have, for example, UVA-only sunscreen. The other thing is that if this is a protective response and we identify the molecules that mediate this response that leads to melanin production, then we can activate the pathway artificially and increase the skin protection.
1: Three new chemical elements have been officially named by the General Assembly of the International Union of Pure and Applied Physics, IUPAP. Elements 110, 111, and 112 in the periodic table have been named darmstadtium, roentgenium, and copernicium, respectively. They were named by physicists from around the world and are now officially part of the periodic table. The secret of a lion's roar lies in the shape of its vocal cord, according to new research. A lion can generate sounds as loud as 114 decibels, equaling that of a jet engine taking off. Scientists had believed that the loud, low-pitched roar was down to the weight and presence of fat within the animal's vocal cords. But now, analysing samples of lion and tiger vocal tissues, Sarah Klemek's team at the University of Utah identified the key features to be stretchiness, pliability, and the square shape of the vocal folds themselves.
7: Little lung pressure is really needed to set these vocal folds into vibration. The panthera vocal fold is a very square shape. The mechanical properties along with that square shape allow the lion to generate a very loud roar at a very low pitch.
1: The researchers equated the sound to that of a baby's cry. Both sounds demand attention, but lions use it as a scare tactic to keep intruders at bay, rather than a call for help.
3: 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And as always, you can follow up on any of the news stories we've covered, along with many more, by going to thenakedscientist.com/news. And me and my team from Cancer Research UK will be covering all the big stories from the NCRI conference this week on our blog. 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
11: The Public News Service Wednesday afternoon update. I'm Mike Clifford. An official with the Department of Health and Human Services says the agency has frozen all child care payments to the state of Minnesota after allegations of fraudulent daycare centers. That from ABC News. They report Deputy Secretary Jim O'Neill said in a post that HHS is tightening requirements for payments from the administration for children and families to all states, requiring a justification and a receipt or photo evidence. ABC notes the move comes after an unverified online video from a conservative influencer, Nick Shirley, alleging fraud in child care and Somali communities in Minneapolis. Minneapolis officials dispute the allegations. Meantime, as folks in Ohio prepare to enter the new year, the League of Women Voters of Ohio is urging residents to consider civic engagement as part of their New Year's resolutions, arguing it can help people feel more connected to decisions that affect their communities.
12: The nonpartisan organization says the start of a new year is often when people reflect on personal goals and consider changes they want to make in their lives. Jen Miller, executive director of the League, says civic participation fits naturally into that moment of reflection.
13: The new year is a great reset. It's a time for us to think about who we've been and where we've been and what we want to be different. Thinking about how government represents us is a critical piece of that.
12: Miller says many Ohioans closely follow political developments but don't always see civic participation as something they can actively do on a regular basis. Farah Siddiqui reporting.
11: And as 2025 comes to a close, Connecticut advocacy groups are looking to hit the ground running in 2026. The coming legislative session will be shorter than the one in 2025, running from February to early May.
14: Despite this, there's hope legislation on various social and consumer issues will pass. AARP Connecticut is focusing on laws providing supports for caregivers, consumer protections, and affordable high-speed internet. John Erlinghauser with AARP Connecticut says given the pushback from providers, defending the net equity program is a high priority.
15: It's necessary because when the affordable connectivity program expired at the federal level, it left a big void, and high-speed internet is not only important in fighting social isolation, but also helps with telehealth and safety, other things, and it keeps people connected.
14: Along with this, Erlinghauser hopes to see the state implement no-excuse absentee voting after a state referendum lifted a ban on it. I'm Edwin J. Vieira.
11: And a new study finds that pregnancy raises the woman's risk of cardiovascular complications like heart attack, stroke, hypertension, and even death. Researchers at Massachusetts General Hospital looked at medical records from 56,000 pregnancies. Dr. Amir Ahmed is a cardiologist with Dignity Health and a volunteer with the American Heart Association.
16: Pregnancy itself is a big cardiovascular risk factor for patients who have underlying risk factors, but even patients who don't should be aware that there could be cardiovascular complications related to pregnancy, and that may have longstanding implications for them.
11: Heart disease is the number one killer of new moms. This is Public News Service. With Affordable Care Act subsidies expiring today, many folks in Montana will ring in the new year with higher health insurance costs.
17: While the U.S. House is set to vote on the subsidies in January, it doesn't help people who've already made coverage decisions for the month. That includes former University of Montana adjunct professor Bradley Cook. He lives in Hamilton, Montana, and says his premiums went from $260 a month to almost $700 a month. He says his deductible also more than doubled, which he describes as simply prohibitive.
18: My Social Security isn't doubling, so it, in effect, was like a $15,000 expense out of pocket before I get any real insurance help. So I had to just cancel that.
17: People making more than 400% of the poverty level will no longer get the ACA extended subsidies. I'm Laura Hatch reporting.
19: In Minnesota, now accepting applications for paid leave benefits under a new statewide program. The high-profile law takes effect Thursday. State lawmakers say they want to ensure a smoother rollout by welcoming enrollees early.
20: The legislature approved startup funds, but over time, benefits will be covered by a payroll tax shared by participating employees and their employers. Supporters say it helps workers with limited access to these perks when they need to step away for medical reasons. The Department of Employment and Economic Development's Evan Rowe reminds those eligible they can get up to 12 weeks of partial wage replacement for personal leave or up to 12 weeks when caring for a loved one. There's a 20-week cap when those needs overlap.
21: Most common example where you'd have both types of leave might be a mother who's giving birth to a child.
20: This program is not linked to the fraud fallout seen in human services programs in Minnesota, but Rowe acknowledges the scrutiny over state government right now. I'm Mike Moen.
19: Finally, West Virginia and other Appalachian states counting on federal investment in clean energy are seeing those funds vaporize, leaving communities uncertain about jobs, reduced emissions, and their economic future.
22: A new report from Reimagine Appalachia outlines specific projects across the state hanging in limbo, including a $129 million grant from the Department of Energy to build utility-scale solar farms on two former surface mine sites in Nicholas County. Rika Rothenstein, a senior research associate for the group, says the frozen funding has huge impacts on the region.
0: Those solar farms would produce 250 megawatts of electric power, and that's enough to service around 39,000 homes.
22: The findings show nearly 70% of projected clean energy jobs in Appalachian states are now at risk. This is Nadia Ramlagan for West Virginia News Service.
19: This is Mike Clifford for Public News Service, member NLSA supported. 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
4: Hi there, I'm Thane Maynard. When you see a flying fish, chances are, given its large wing fins, that your first assumption would be that it's a bird. Once they take to the air, they can flap and glide for nearly 200 meters, the length of about two football fields. There are about 40 species of flying fish, and with speciation comes morphological differences. The two-wingers variety have two well-built pectoral or side fins that provide them with lift that they need to fly. On the other hand, the four-wingers not only use their strong pectoral fins, but also tap into the power of their pelvic or bottom fins. However, the fin that makes the real difference is the tail, which is similar to a rudder on a boat, and it helps steer the flying fish during flight. How they remain in the air can be understood by looking at their anatomy. Flying fish have a rigid frame, streamlined bodies, a reinforced spinal cord, a large cumulative fin surface area, and lower body weight. These are all characteristics that allow the fish to stay in flight due to drag reduction, something that airplane gliders based their design on in the 1930s.
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24: G'day and welcome to SciroPod. I'm Glenn Paul. Sport is a fundamental part of the Australian experience. We play sport, watch sport, bet on sport, and talk sport more than anything else. And it's been this way since colonial times. When Australian Edward Trickett won the World Sculling Championship on London's Thames River in 1876, over 25,000 people lined the Sydney Dockside to welcome him home. But the types of sports we watch and play evolve over time. Would the sculling victory generate as much fervour if it happened today? Will we in 30 years' time be as keen on Aussie rules football or rugby league as we are now? To find out, CSIRO and the Australian Sports Commission collaborated on a research project aimed at identifying sports participation over the next three decades, breaking it down into trends and megatrends. Principal scientist of the report, CSIRO's Dr. Stefan Hajkowicz, joins me on the phone. Stefan, what led you to undertake this project?
25: Well, the Australian Sports Commission wanted to have a look at trends and directions in the future of Australian sports so ultimately they can make better decisions about investment, policies and how to build the sporting future that the nation actually wants.
24: So there's six overarching megatrends in the report, and the first looks at the rise of extreme sports and is aptly titled From Extreme to Mainstream. Is this suggesting that slipping into a wingsuit and jumping off a cliff will become more popular to do or watch than a game of cricket?
25: Yeah, not for me until my old age, but I think we are likely to see adventure sports on the rise because the thing that we're trying to get at in this one is the increased importance of self-expression through sport and the lifestyle element. We live in a highly safety-conscious culture. We have safety drills at work. We have safety briefings on the airline. We're thinking safety all the time. And a large part of society has moved into office-based jobs in white-collar sector. So a counter-reaction to this that we think is happening is that, especially Generation Y, the younger generations, are really connecting to extreme sports and lifestyle sports such as skateboarding, BMX, kiteboarding, wingsuits, as you've mentioned, probably a smaller part of the population. But we're seeing these sports on the rise. We saw BMX cycling get into the Beijing 2008 Olympics. There's a big debate underway about whether or not skateboarding, for example, will find its way into the Rio Olympics in 2016. Because kiteboarding has been. It's interesting that inside those sports fraternities, we're seeing a bit of a split in those parts of the sporting community that really want to get skateboarding into the Olympics and they think it'll be great. But there's also another counter reaction against that, and some skateboarders saying it's not really what skateboarding is about. You know, it's about a lifestyle and a culture more than a formalized Olympic event. So some of those discussions are interesting, but we're seeing those rise. And I think it's also worth pointing out that Australia's best Winter Olympics ever was 2010 in Vancouver. where we won gold in the women's aerial skiing and snowboard halfpipe, two sports which are probably more towards the extreme end variants of alpine skiing and snowboarding. So we've seen Australia connect to these quite heavily. And I remember on the research, we were actually looking at YouTube videos about all the extreme sports, which was a pretty fun way for the team to spend the afternoon. But they have a little map on those YouTube videos about where they're all getting watched, and Australia was always very intense in watching a lot of the extreme sports videos. So it may be that we have a bit of a natural advantage in that area, or that for some reason Australians are connecting more heavily to them.
1: So do you think those YouTube videos are inspiring people to go jump off a cliff or do something like that?
25: I think there's got to be an element of building new communities and engagement around sports. I mean, some of the extreme surfing videos have several million worth of hits in only 1 year. Now, only a small fraction of those people might actually want to pick up surfing as a consequence of watching that video, but because there's so many people doing it, that's still a significant impact. I certainly do think social media, Facebook, YouTube, Twitter has created a mechanism via which sports can get communicated and adopted and people can get engaged around a sport. It's more so than it has in the past. It's easy to log on, have a look at the sport, look at other people doing it, and that's enough to prompt interest. I reckon they are having an impact.
1: And you mentioned there the YouTube map showing up Australia as being a place that engages in these kind of sports. But what of other countries that are now on the rise with the next mega trend relating to wealth increasing in these countries, such as China, and the desire to be competitive? So what does that mean for the rest of the world?
25: Yeah, look, one of the other big mega trends or big shifts in the Australian sporting sector that we picked up is called New Wealth, New Talent. And this looks at the rapid income growth across Asia, but that's been married by a rapid growth in sporting capabilities. So first of all, you know, we see the Chinese gold medal tally rising very sharply, and no reason why it shouldn't keep going. They're performing extremely well at successive Olympics. And sports participation rates are going up in Asia. A lot of it is associated with income growth. As people get wealthier, they have more discretionary expenditure, and part of that expenditure is allocated towards sporting activities. So we're seeing sports participation and competition definitely on the rise throughout Asia. And it may create opportunities for Australia to market and sell our sports into Asia as well.
1: And then there's the next mega trend, everybody's game, which deals with how Australia and many other OECD countries deal with an ageing population and cultural changes. And the report says 14% of the Australian population is currently over 65 years of age and is forecast to reach between 23 and 25% by the year 2056. So does that mean we go beyond traditional sports such as lawn bowls in the future?
25: Yeah, I think we do go beyond lawn bowls in the future, but I think what we are seeing is demographic and cultural change. The indicators are that old people aren't just giving up and stopping playing sport. There's plenty to suggest that old people are very much wanting to keep playing sport as they get older. And one data set we've got here in front of us that shows that a bit is the attendance at the World Masters Games. They're like the Olympics for older people. It'll be over 35 to be in it. And each successive year it's gone up, but in Australia is where it peaks the most in terms of the number of participants that come along. So at all of the times it's been held in Australia, it's got higher on each successive event, which is, I think, one indicator. But there's a lot of other data that we've got that show that older Australians are still wanting to stay engaged in the professional world, but also the sporting world. So that's one change we got. We're also facing cultural diversification in Australia, which is a great thing, but it's changing the sorts of sports that people might be interested in, because different cultures have different sporting preferences, and some of the icons of the Australian sporting sector, such as rugby, cricket, aren't connecting so heavily to diverse cultures we've got as, say, soccer or aerobics fitness sports.
1: And what sort of sports can you see emerging through cultural diversity?
25: Well, soccer is the one that seems to be most on the rise. The Australian Bureau of Statistics look at different sports played by people from different backgrounds, and soccer is one that seems to appeal and connect to a wider variety of cultures than some of the other sports. That's one that does seem to be on the rise.
1: Okay, then there's more than sport, which looks beyond just playing the game, with sport as a mechanism via which government and industry can attain policy and business objectives. How does that work?
25: Yeah, we think that there is a big shift both in the corporate and government world to start using sport to achieve health and other social policy objectives. So one of the big challenges in front of Australia, there's no doubt about it, is the overweight and obesity trend. And all the graphs are pointing upwards, and it's a major crisis. And I think it's something that everyone's keen to see turn around. Now, sport is being shown, childhood sport especially, has been linked to improved health outcomes and better health status in older age. how one study done from the United States of 400 or so women looked at how much sporting activity they did when they were kids and then their health status later in life. And there was a really strong correlation. The more sport you did when you were a kid, the more likely you were to be healthier later in life. Now, there's cause-effect questions, but there's enough evidence out there for us to know that physical activity and sporting activity when you're young helps you stay fitter and healthier when you're older. So it is an effective mechanism for Australia to start to look at how to deal with obesity and overweight trends, along with all the other programs such as diet. So that's one angle, but sport also features in government policy in other spaces. Sport is something that the Australian Aid Agency used to build linkages to other countries. Sport, effective mechanism for building international relations. It's also being done in the United Nations. There's a growth in the number of international sports agencies that are using sport as mechanisms for creating peace and good relations between different countries. The United Nations created a special advisor on sport and development for peace in 2001, so that area has grown as well. Sport has also been found by the Australian Institute of Criminology as a possibly useful way to prevent crime, and they found that communities where crime is prevalent have had less crime when there are sporting facilities and sporting festivals in those communities.
1: Okay, so there's some all-round benefits there. Yeah. Just getting back to the government connections, thinking about that, would, say, our cricketing relationship with Pakistan and India, for example, give us a political edge when dealing with those governments, say, over the United States, who don't have that connection?
25: Look, I mean, there's no way of proving that one way or another, but my guess would be yes. And I think that what we see in the international community is a growth in the use of sports to build those linkages. You know, it is formally adopted by the United Nations and recognised as a great way to build relations between countries. I think some questions could be asked, for example, about getting the apartheid system removed from South Africa, what effect the sports ban had on that. And I think the desire to get into the international sporting community was actually quite significant.
1: Interesting. The next mega trend is called a perfect fit, where people are looking to squeeze time for sport into their already busy lives. How are we going to achieve that?
25: Yeah, I think one of the things that actually really stood out for me from this study is the massive growth of the fitness sector and individualised sport. So, you know, once upon a time we were getting fit to play sport. We're now playing sport to get fit, if that makes sense. The primary driver for what we're doing in a lot of our physical activity is getting fit. Maybe that's a response to the health issues that the nation is seeing, that people really do want to stay fit. So gym membership is massively on the rise and has been. The number of gyms in Australia has gone up. The amount of expenditure on gyms has gone up. The Lycra industry has been out of control. Whilst organised sport has sort of maintained a level, non-organised sport, like going for a run with the iPod on or a walk, that stuff is growing quite rapidly. Sports like aerobics and walking and running are the sports that have grown most rapidly over the last decade. So that people are playing sport on their own with a primary objective of fitness, and it is placing some of the organised sports under pressures. Another thing that we talk about under perfect fit is time fragmentation. If we look at statistics on how Australians spend their time, there's evidence that our time is getting more sliced and diced. A typical day in an Australian's calendar today has a lot more events and activities crammed into it than it used to in the past. And when our time is sliced and diced like this, we find it hard to commit to that 2 o'clock Saturday afternoon soccer game every week or the sailing regatta, which can take up half a day. People are less willing to do that. They want to fit a sporting activity neatly into a heavy packed agenda, which might mean that they instead go to the gym or go for a run in the morning before work, where it fits in and where it suits them.
1: And the last megatrend, one we've become familiar with in recent times, you've only got to watch the news, tracksuits to business suits, with large sponsorship deals from sporting teams and players, business people getting involved in the formation of teams. How is this further going to impact on sport?
25: Yeah, look, it's been underway for a while, and a lot of these mega trends are there, but it's going to continue to play out for quite some time, we think. The sports sector is a huge part of the economy. It's big. Offhand, employs some 75,000 Australians. Sport is a major sort of generator of revenue. And sports broadcasting is where we're seeing a lot of that happen. Corporate sponsorship deals are up too. And if we look at data around the world, the Australasia region is one of the most rapidly growing in terms of sports sponsorship deals. So it's creating a lot more market power in the sports sector, and those sports that can respond to the market conditions and sell broadcasting rights are likely to do well, and elite sports people in those sports are likely to get better salaries, and those sports that can't are going to struggle. in that environment. So the market forces are going to become more intense on sport into the future. But I think also the sort of debate we're seeing in sports is an interesting one about whether they adopt the AFL-style governance systems. And those sorts of governance models are becoming more formalized, structured with boards. That's what we've seen happen to quite a few sports in the past. And I think that sort of thing is more on the agenda for the future, a more structured corporate governance for sport.
1: With that thought, do you think extreme sports may then become mainstream sports driven by market forces?
25: I think there's potential for that. You know, I think putting BMX into the Olympics was an interesting one, and it helps the sport of cycling stay connected to the younger generation. And Generation Y have a lot of spending power. They have a lot of discretionary expenditure. So they're connecting to these extreme and adventure sports. And if they do start to find their way into the Olympics more, they're going to only rise.
1: With that rise, perhaps the 1975 futuristic movie Rollerball about sport in a corporate-controlled future may well end up being played out. Thank you very much for discussing this with me today, Stefan. Very interesting stuff.
25: Thank you very much.
1: Dr. Stefan Hojkovic. For more information, find us online at www.csiro.au. You can like us on Facebook or follow us on Twitter at CSIRO News.
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5: Hi. My name is Ken Chisholm. I'm the director of the Science Working Group at Radio Newark. 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
8: Bones are alive. They are organs. And they need oxygen.
9: If we manage to take some of the lessons we can learn from tree frogs, maybe we could have a band-aid that works properly.
26: When we first saw it, I was like, oh, this is really surprising because it's just using something that you really don't see in nature. It's a complete new modification.
8: And we were surprised, very surprised to find that the size of the holes in dinosaurs were larger than mammals.
6: This week, can dinosaur bones reveal whether or not they were cold-blooded? And why lizards are smarter than you might think? Also, an arms race between possums and pit vipers. But first, Suzanne Bard learned why frogs never lose their grip.
27: If you reuse a piece of scotch tape, you'll notice that it quickly gets dirty and loses its stickiness. In contrast, the sticky pads on frog toes never seem to lose their cling. To discover how they do it, biomechanist Neil Crawford of the University of Glasgow put dust on the feet of tree frogs and placed them on an incline. At first, they started to slip, but as they began to move, friction, combined with mucus on their toe pads, helped the amphibians regain their grip.
9: The mechanisms that they use to stick to the surface also clean the pads while they walk. And I found that using a shear movement across the surface, so a slight drag of the pads towards themselves, will help to remove the contaminant.
27: He says the research could lead to more waterproof band-aids.
9: If you had a sticky tape where it didn't, you know, pick up particles and managed to clean itself, then that would be very useful to have. And the useful thing about tree frogs is their adhesion works in wet surfaces. So, you know, if you have a band-aid and you want to stick it on an injury, if you've been sweating, it might remove the band-aid. But if we manage to take some of the lessons we can learn from tree frogs, maybe we could have a band-aid that works properly.
6: Thanks for that report, Suzanne. Bones are living tissues and need a lot of blood in order to stay strong. One group of researchers is applying this knowledge to dinosaur bones. Their goal is to find out just how active those extinct animals were. Our guest correspondent, Karina Wu, has that story.
28: It was once thought that dinosaurs were cold-blooded and sluggish, like other reptiles. But scientists have been finding evidence that that might not be the case. Roger Seymour is a comparative ecophysiologist at the University of Adelaide in Australia. He and his colleagues looked at the fossilized leg bones of dinosaurs and measured the size of holes in the bones that served as openings for blood vessels.
10: And we were surprised, very surprised, to find that the size of the holes in dinosaurs were larger than mammals.
28: He says the only reason for these holes to be that large would be to accommodate a lot of blood flow. Bones that would have needed that much blood must have been under a lot of stress, suffering tiny fractures that needed to be repaired.
10: Bones are alive. They are organs, and they need oxygen, particularly to remodel them, which goes on all through life.
28: The large holes for blood vessels suggest that dinosaurs were active animals that ran around and put stress on their bones, which would then have needed to be healed and remodeled. Seymour says that if dinosaurs were that active, they probably had the warm-blooded metabolism to match.
6: Thanks, Karina. If someone ever calls you a lizard brain, maybe you should thank them. A new study shows that some lizards can solve problems just as well as birds and mammals. Manuel Leal, a behavioral ecologist at Duke University, studied anole lizards native to Puerto Rico. He and his colleagues tasked them with finding a tasty worm hidden under one of two colored caps. Leal says the lizards figured out how to remove the correct cap, behavior they don't show in the wild.
26: When we first saw it, I was like, oh, this is really surprising because it's just using something that you really don't see in nature. It's a complete new modification to be able to solve this problem.
6: What's more, the lizards were able to both learn and remember how to do the task, showing they're smarter than they're often given credit for. Next, Suzanne sums up some of the week's top animal news.
27: Copperheads and other venomous snakes are in an arms race with possums, according to research published in the journal PLOS One. While most animals shy away from the snakes, possums feed on them because they're resistant to viper venom. Previous studies have found that snake venom has been evolving at a fast pace. The new research shows that possums have compounds that are evolving just as fast to neutralize the venom. And in other backyard animal news, hummingbirds supplement their diet of flower nectar with insects for protein. But how do they catch them with those pointy beaks? Well, according to researchers observing the birds with high-speed cameras, they have a muscle that tugs the beak open when an insect is in range, and then releases the beak, so it snaps shut in just a hundredth of a second, trapping the prey inside.
6: Thanks, Suzanne. Well, that's our show for this week. Next week, we'll have a whole new set of fascinating science stories for you. Until then, tune into the Science Update Podcast Daily Edition every day, Monday through Friday. 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And if you have a science question, give us a call at 1-800-WHY-IS-IT. If we use your question on the show, we'll send you a Science Update mug. You can also check out Science Update's fan page on Facebook or follow us on Twitter. Thanks for listening. I'm Bob Hirshon for AAAS, the Science Society.

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2: It's pretty universal. Music can bring people together. It did for Grateful Dead percussionist Mickey Hart and Nobel Prize-winning astrophysicist George Smoot. Throughout their very difficult careers, the two men had always wondered about the sounds of space, and they recently found out. Now, when a star goes out with a big bang, scientists know what it looks like, but do not know what it would sound like, because sound waves cannot travel through space. Enter Berkeley Lab computer scientist Keith Jackson. He knew that electromagnetic data collected from supernovas could be turned into sounds, and he did so for the Grateful Dead drummer by slowing down the frequency and stretching it into an audio form. Hart took those sounds and further translated them into music. The result was a mind-blowing composition, accompanied by NASA images called Rhythms of the Universe. So far, it's the only piece of music that has ever tuned in to outer space. This is Jennifer Pulley for Discovery Now.
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0: At the tone, we've reached the top of the hour. WIZULP Newark Radio, Newark News.
1: Inflation accelerated again in May as higher energy prices pushed consumer costs sharply higher, according to the latest Consumer Price Index. The CPI rose 0.5% in May after increasing 0.6% in April. Over the last 12 months, prices are up 4.2%. Existing home sales rose 3.2% in May from both April and a year earlier, reaching the strongest pace since December. That's something of a surprise given rising economic uncertainty. The median existing home price climbed to a record $429,300. Despite rising food prices, Costco has quietly cut prices on several Kirkland favorites, including crispy wings, chocolate almonds, golf balls, and king-size sheets. The retailer says its goal is to be the first to lower prices and the last to raise them. I'm Mark Huffman. 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
3: This is Bird Note. The Juan Fernandez Islands off the coast of Chile are home to many unique birds. Perhaps the most vibrant is a critically endangered hummingbird called the Juan Fernandez Firecrown. The firecrown's lustrous feathers almost glow in the sunlight. The male's bodies are a fiery orange, and their crowns gleam in shades of cinnamon to golden yellow. Females wear cooler tones, with green backs, white bellies, and their own gorgeous crowns of shimmering blues and purples. Measuring more than 4 inches long from beak to tail, the Juan Fernandez firecrown is hefty for a hummingbird. To conserve energy while feeding, the birds often hang upside down on flowers rather than hovering in place. But when courting an eligible female, the males still give it their all with an impressive flight display. Unfortunately, habitat loss and the spread of invasive species in the Juan Fernandez Islands threaten to extinguish the firecrown's brilliance. These hummingbirds are only found on Robinson Crusoe Island, where no more than a few thousand remain. Today, conservationists with Oikonos ecosystem knowledge are working to restore the island's native forests and to ensure a bright future for the Juan Fernandez firecrown. For Bird Note, I'm Ariana Rimmel. Imagine watching a golden eagle soar across the sky in Grand Teton National Park, or spotting a mountain bluebird in a wildflower meadow in Jackson Hole. Teton Science Schools makes these experiences possible for children and adults alike. Through immersive outdoor programs, participants explore the habitats of the region's incredible birds and learn how to protect them. Bring your binoculars and curiosity and see the greater Yellowstone ecosystem come alive. Learn more at tetonscience.org.
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5: Today, telegraphy comes to India. The University of Houston's College of Engineering presents this series about the machines that make our civilization run and the people whose ingenuity created them. In 1856, the British completed a

0: 4,000-mile Indian telegraph system. It connected Calcutta, Agra, Bombay, Peshawar, and Madras. The telegraph was the brainchild of a visionary inventor named William O'Shaughnessy, and it secured England's grip on India. O'Shaughnessy had gone to India in 1833 as a 24-year-old assistant surgeon with the East India Company. There he began experimenting with electricity. He invented an electric motor and a silver chloride battery. Then, in 1839, he set up a 13.5-mile-long demonstration telegraph system near Calcutta. That was only 2 years after Samuel F.B. Morse built his famous demonstration system in the United States. But O'Shaughnessy was unaware of Morse's work. His telegraph used a different code, and at first he transmitted the message by imposing a series of tiny electric shocks on the operator's finger. He also came up with another unique invention. He used a 2.5-mile stretch of the Hooghly River in place of wire to complete the circuit. O'Shaughnessy published a pamphlet about the system, but he failed to ignite any interest in telegraphy. Finally, in 1847, Lord Dalhousie took over as Governor General of India. Dalhousie showed real vision in developing public works. He initiated roads, canals, steamship service to England, the Indian Railway, and a postal system.
1: This is the Engines of Our Ingenuity, made possible by the Friends of KUHF Houston.
0: Today, telegraphy comes to India. The University of Houston's College of Engineering presents this series about the machines that make our civilization run and the people whose ingenuity created them. In 1856, the British completed a 4,000-mile Indian telegraph system. It connected Calcutta, Agra, Bombay, Peshawar, and Madras. The telegraph was the brainchild of a visionary inventor named William O'Shaughnessy, and it secured England's grip on India. O'Shaughnessy had gone to India in 1833 as a 24-year-old assistant surgeon with the East India Company. There he began experimenting with electricity. He invented an electric motor and a silver chloride battery. Then, in 1839, he set up a 13.5-mile-long demonstration telegraph system near Calcutta. That was only 2 years after Samuel F.B. Morse built his famous demonstration system in the United States. But O'Shaughnessy was unaware of Morse's work. His telegraph used a different code, and at first he transmitted the message by imposing a series of tiny electric shocks on the operator's finger. He also came up with another unique invention. He used a 2.5-mile stretch of the Hooghly River in place of wire to complete the circuit. O'Shaughnessy published a pamphlet about the system, but he failed to ignite any interest in telegraphy. Finally, in 1847, Lord Dalhousie took over as Governor General of India. Dalhousie showed real vision in developing public works. He initiated roads, canals, steamship service to England, the Indian Railway, and a postal system. Of course, it was Dalhousie who saw the potential of O'Shaughnessy's telegraph. He authorized O'Shaughnessy to build a 27-mile line near Calcutta. That was running so successfully by 1851 that Dalhousie authorized him to build a full Trans-India telegraph. O'Shaughnessy finished it 3 years later. It was an amazing triumph over technical and bureaucratic problems. By then, O'Shaughnessy knew about the new English and American telegraph systems, but that was more hindrance than help. It simply meant he had to invent his own equipment to avoid patent disputes. He also had to work with local materials, environments, and methods of construction. He had to invent his own signal transmitter, and he had to create his own means for stringing lines. While the system was still under construction, it helped the British in the Crimean War. 3 years later, the full system so networked British rule that it was decisive in putting down the Sepoy uprising. One captured rebel, being led to the gallows, pointed to a telegraph line, and he bravely cried, "There is the accursed string that strangles us." So question 19th-century British colonialism, if you will. There is much to question, but you can only admire O'Shaughnessy. He showed what one person can do by trusting the creative ability that is there to claim. He stands as a reminder that one person can make a difference. I'm John Leinhardt at the University of Houston, where we're interested in the way inventive minds work.
2: You can find a transcript of this program, episode number 1380, on the Engines of Our Ingenuity website. The address, www.uh.edu/engines. 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
3: Exploring Science in the Sea. If you see a sailor or fisherman drop a white disc over the side of the boat, watch it sink for a while, then pull it back up, don't worry. They haven't spent too much time in the sun. They're doing science. That's the hope of Richard Kirby, a marine biologist at Plymouth University in England. He's developed a smartphone app to help measure the amount of phytoplankton in the water. These microscopic organisms sustain the entire marine food chain, and they produce about half of the oxygen in our air. A study released in 2010 said that global climate change had reduced the population of these creatures by as much as 40%. But many scientists disagreed, in part because it's hard to measure just how much phytoplankton the oceans contain. To correct that deficiency, Kirby and his collaborators created a project known as SECI. It's based on a device created a century and a half ago by Pietro Angelo Secchi, a Vatican astronomer. It uses a white disc attached to a measuring tape. The disc is lowered into the water, and the user notes the depth at which the disc vanishes from sight. Waters that are rich in phytoplankton are cloudier, so the disc disappears faster. Volunteers make a Secchi disc and use it to measure the water clarity anywhere in the world. They record their readings, and the app automatically transmits them to a central lab. The project could give marine scientists a whole new way to assess the tiny plants that play a big role in the health of our entire planet. Science in the Sea, a production of the University of Texas Marine Science Institute, is on the web at scienceinthesea.org. I'm Holly
4: Me
3: Brown.
4: Too. I love the way you do it. You ready?
5: Welcome back, everybody. I'm Rick Pettigrew with the latest batch of four fascinating news stories from this past week of Archaeologica. Send us feedback on the Archaeology Channel Facebook page or post a message on our social networking site, ArchaeoSeek. A new published study points out the similarities between early North American flake stone tools and their counterparts in East Asia. A re-examination of Egyptian chronology destroys some assumptions as it puts the giant eruption of the Thera volcano before the beginning of the New Kingdom. New dating of the Mitchell Log, a central monument of the prehistoric North American city of Cahokia, puts it smack dab in the center of the city's heyday. An analysis of the lower leg bone of a giant kangaroo argues against the idea that early Australian migrants were responsible for the extinction of the Australian megafauna. Thanks to everyone for supporting our subscription platform, Heritage Broadcasting Service, available at heritagetac.org. We now have hundreds of titles you can binge upon on Roku, including our recent video about searching for the lost aircraft of Amelia Earhart. 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Our tour program, TAC Tours, will continue in February 2026 with our tour of spectacular sites from the impressive civilizations of Cambodia, including Angkor Wat. 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The link to our tour program is at archaeologychannel.org/tours. And now here's Laura Kennedy, back again with the audio news from Archaeologica. We hope you find this to be a valuable part of your day.
6: Welcome to the audio news from Archaeologica. I'm Laura Kennedy, and these are the headlines in archaeological and historical news for the week of October 19th through October 25th, 2025. We begin this week in North America, where archaeologists are considering the potential links between early indigenous peoples and their contemporaries on the other side of the globe. As reported by phys.org, experts have long debated the timing of the first human migrations into North America. Some have posited that groups traveled across the Siberian land bridge during the end of the last ice age, some 13,000 years ago, while others have argued that a Pacific coastal route was possible as early as or even earlier than 20,000 years ago. As the team described in the journal Science Advances, their analysis of the evidence supports the latter scenario.

faces, these tips are flaked on both sides to create a razor-sharp hunting weapon, a significant leap in hunting technology during the Upper Paleolithic in Asia and Europe. The tools of this kind recovered in the Americas display strong continuity with similar artifacts from late Upper Paleolithic sites throughout East Asia 20,000 or more years ago, especially sites in Hokkaido. According to study lead author Dr. Lauren Davis, an archaeologist at Oregon State University, their work is the first to draw connections between research sites across the globe, demonstrating the strongest evidence yet that the earliest Americans shared Paleolithic traditions that occurred throughout Eurasia. And we invite you to see our video interview with Dr. Davis about this 16,000-year-old Idaho site, Cooper's Ferry, in our Archaeo Newsmakers series on TAC at archaeologychannel.org. Next, we visit the ancient Mediterranean, where a re-examination of Egyptian artifacts thought to be from the New Kingdom is shifting our understanding of major Bronze Age events. As reported by Heritage Daily, the eruption of the Thera volcano on the Greek island of Santorini, which took place around 1600 BC, has long been used by archaeologists as a marker to sink ancient Aegean, Egyptian, and Anatolian timelines. A devastating event, this eruption destroyed the Minoan city of Thera near the village of Akrotiri on Santorini, as well as communities and agricultural areas on nearby islands and along the coast of Crete. Digging deeper into the story of the Bronze Age, this study is the first of its kind to directly compare the ages of a notable batch of ancient Egyptian artifacts with those of the Thera eruption. Originating during the 17th and early 18th dynasties, these items, a mud brick from a temple, a linen burial cloth, and wooden stick figurines called shaptis, are from the shift from the Second Intermediate Period to the New Kingdom. The research team outlined their methods for analyzing the Egyptian artifacts in the journal PLOS ONE, beginning with the carbon-14 dating process. Their results indicated that the age of Thera's eruption is significantly older than the Egyptian artifacts by about a century, placing the eruption entirely outside the period of the New Kingdom. It likely took place in the period before the beginning of the 18th dynasty, founded by Pharaoh Amos, which is estimated to have begun no earlier than about 1550 BC. According to the research team, a key artifact that had long linked the eruption to this period can also be discounted. Inscriptions on the Amos Tempest Stela describe severe rainstorms that many researchers thought occurred during the Thera eruption. We know, based on modern climate data, that severe rainstorms in southern Egypt are extremely rare, given that the region has a hyper-arid desert climate. And the new analysis of dates indicates that the eruption took place before the reign of Amos. We now take a look at a new study centered on an iconic artifact from Cahokia, the largest and most influential prehistoric city in North America, and what it can tell us about the city at its political and economic peak. As reported by Phys.org, the Cahokians, like many of the indigenous peoples of their era, created large wooden monuments that were placed near prominent buildings, communal spaces and plazas, and pyramid mounds. Dr. Nicholas Kessler led a team of archaeologists that conducted tests on the largest known Cahokian marker post, the Mitchell Log. The team reported the results of their radiocarbon dating and strontium analysis tests in the journal PLOS ONE. While it measures only 3.5 meters in length and weighs about 1 metric ton today, in its heyday, it likely spanned 18 meters and weighed 4 to 5 metric tons. Locals likely cut down the tree around AD 1124, when it was around 194 years of age. Of note to the research team was the type of wood the pole was made from, bald cypress. These trees do not grow in the greater Cahokia area, which is across the Mississippi River from St. Louis in southwestern Illinois. Strontium isotopes indicated that the cypress likely originated in southern Missouri, northern Arkansas, western Tennessee, or southern Illinois, no less than 180 kilometers away. According to Dr. Kessler, the most likely method of transport for these logs would have been to float or raft them up the Mississippi River. Another potential hypothesis is that the logs were carried via the trails and roads that likely connected Cahokia to its neighboring communities.

0: method was documented in Chaco Canyon, New Mexico, where myriad logs were transported up to 80 kilometers from the surrounding mountains to build the structures there. The dates of the Mitchell logs' creation line up with the period in which wooden monumental construction, the integration of local agricultural systems, and the prevalence of exotic materials in the city were at their peak. In all, these point to the date of Cahokia's political and economic heyday. With an approximate population of 20,000, Cahokia was clearly the largest city north of Mesoamerica. Dr. Kessler notes that immigration rapidly expanded the city in the late 11th century, laying the foundation for its prominence in the mid-12th century. The reach of its goods, ideas, and people spanned from the Gulf Coast into the Great Plains, an influence that would shape the trajectory of the Midwest and Southwest for generations to come. Finally, we visit Western Australia, where a new look at a prehistoric fossil is leading archaeologists to update their view of ancient indigenous groups in relation to the megafauna who walked alongside them. A common assumption has been that early human hunters drove these animals to extinction, but direct proof of that has been lacking. As reported by Smithsonian Magazine, archaeologists in the early 1900s recovered a lower leg bone belonging to a giant stethonurine kangaroo from Mammoth Cave in southwestern Australia. A research team examined it in 1980, finding a series of cuts that they identified as evidence of human hunting. Utilizing today's technologies, a new study has demonstrated that the cuts were made after the bone had fossilized, information that reshapes the narrative about the hunting activities of the region's early indigenous populations. Michael Archer, leader of the research team and professor of paleontology at Australia's University of New South Wales, Sydney, was part of the first group of archaeologists 45 years ago. For the new study, the research team scanned the bone with micro-CT to peek inside without causing any damage. They also ran a radiometric dating analysis to get an estimate of the bone's age. Their results, as described in the journal Royal Society Open Science, showed that the bone showed markers of shrinkage cracks. These occurred before the cuts were made, but after the kangaroo had died, a key sign that the bone was in the process of fossilizing rather than being from a recently hunted animal. To further investigate the relationship between these ancient humans and their local megafauna, the research team noted a fossilized tooth charm that had been given to an archaeologist by a First Nations people group in the Kimberley region. Belonging to an extinct marsupial that likely lived near Mammoth Cave, this charm was some 2,000 miles from its origin, indicating it had been transported and possibly traded across that distance. According to Kenny Travoyan, study co-author and curator at the Western Australian Museum, this points to a cultural appreciation and symbolic use of fossils among Indigenous Australians long before it began among European scientists. While the open question as to whether Australian megafauna were butchered by First Peoples remains, this study provides us with insight into the importance they placed on symbolic art, trade, and cooperation. That wraps up the news for this week. For more stories and daily news updates, visit Archaeologica on the World Wide Web at archaeologica.org, where all the news is history. 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I'm Laura Kennedy, and I'll see you next week.
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4: This is the World Industrial News for Monday, June 15th. Brought to you by Industrial Info Resources of Sugar Land, Texas. The Trump administration's efforts to boost U.S. coal mining, coal exports, and use of coal in electric generation are expected to provide a short-term boost in the economic

activity around the fossil fuel. But there remain uncertainties about the longer-term implications for coal and coal-fired generation in the U.S. 2028, our world. That's the date General Motors Company plans to begin deploying some radically different types of battery technologies for both energy storage systems and electric vehicles on a commercial scale. The new types of batteries are being researched and developed at the company's Wallace Battery Cell Innovation Center at its Automotive Technology Center in Warren, Michigan, accompanied by scaled-down initial production at the nearby Battery Cell Development Center. The Northeast Power Coordinating Council ensures the reliability of the power grid across New England, New York, Ontario, Quebec, and Atlantic Canada. The organization on Thursday released a report indicating its region will have enough transmission and distribution supply to meet the most likely weather scenarios projected for the summer months. But there's a small chance the U.S. and Atlantic Canadian areas will have to rely on special operating procedures should severe peak load levels occur. The U.S. Department of Energy has awarded Element USA, working with the Colorado School of Mines, $67 million toward a project that will extract rare earth elements from bauxite rare earth elements from bauxite residue at an alumina refinery in Louisiana. President Donald Trump said he may not renew the USMCA ahead of a July 1st deadline, although it is suspected he won't rip up the agreement altogether in favor of negotiating changes past that date. The White House also may look to sign separate bilateral agreements with Canada and Mexico in addition to the trilateral framework. Serbia is looking to spend 14.4 billion euro on energy projects between 2028 and 2035, with power generation spending leading the way. The country's acting Minister of Mining and Energy, Rados Popatic, outlined the proposed spending at a recent panel discussion and reaffirmed the country's commitment to renewable energy investment. For details on these and other breaking news, read the full stories at industrialinfo.com. I'm Christine Ramos, reporting for Industrial Info News.

0: A glimpse into the zoo after hours. 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
0: Sure, you've heard of Night at the Museum, but what happens when all the animals get tucked in? 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

0: Ada was one of the most popular performers of her era, particularly for her duets with Billy Murray and Len Spencer.
1: Sleep well, Mr. Orangutan.
0: Soundbeat is produced at the Belfer Audio Archive, home to one of the largest cylinder collections on the planet. 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
3: I'm Jorge Salazar, reporting from the Texas Advanced Computing Center. This podcast brought to you by the Friends of TAC. Scientists use supercomputers to find a new class of materials that have an exotic state of matter known as the quantum spin Hall effect. The researchers published their results in the journal Science in December of 2014, where they proposed a new type of transistor made from these materials. They calculated the electronic structures of the materials using the Stampede and Lone Star supercomputers of the Texas Advanced Computing Center. The computational allocation was made through XSEED, the Extreme Science and Engineering Discovery Environment, a single virtual system funded by the National Science Foundation that scientists use to interactively share computing resources, data, and

0: and expertise. The study itself was funded by the U.S. Department of Energy and the NSF. I spoke with Xiaofeng Chen, who is part of the science team for the Massachusetts Institute of Technology. Dr. Chen has since joined Texas A&M University as the first tenure-track assistant professor at its newly formed Department of Materials Science and Engineering.
1: I have been working on two-dimensional materials for quite a while, and also very interested in the electronic structure, in particular these topological phases of materials.
0: The materials he studies are about as two-dimensional as you can get in this 3D world. They're flat, three-atom-thin crystal lattices of transition metal dichalcogenides, or TMDC, in a structural phase described by scientists as 1T prime, just a little skewed from the more common large-gap semiconductor 1H structure.
1: And what we found is that in this 1T prime structure phase, they possess the so-called well-known Compton spin hall effect due to non-trivial topology in their electronic structure of these three-atomic layer-thin materials.
0: The quantum spin hall effect is an exotic state of matter that scientists only see under extreme conditions of strong magnetic fields, about 10 times that of a hospital MRI machine, and the ultra-cold of near-absolute zero temperature. Basically, what happens is that the electrons in the bulk of the material get trapped. They just loop around pointlessly in a circle. But along the edges, electrons in a sense hop along and keep moving along the length of the material, allowing electrical conduction like a wire does.
1: Basically, have along the edges. Basically, you have this so-called spin-up electron flow one direction, and at the same time, you have spin-down electron flows away from the opposite direction. So, basically, you can imagine by controlling the injection of charge carriers, you can come up with so-called spin as a spintronics or electronics.
0: What Chen is talking about is spintronics, being able to transmit information using the spin of an electron, and not just its charge like you find in today's electronics, such as in transistors of your cell phone. Chen and colleagues found that the topological phases in the TMDC materials can be turned on and off by simply applying a vertical electric field that is perpendicular to the atomic plane of the material. In the paper in Science, they designed what they call a topological field effect transistor by layering sheets of hexagonal boron nitride with van der Waals heterostructures of two-dimensional transition metal dichalcogenides. And while this is just theoretical work so far, if it pans out with prototyping and experimental verification, it could be a whole new ballgame for electronics.
1: Let me first say that silicon-based transistors and their associated technologies are very mature. And by no means this prototype TMDC-based conceptual devices is going to replace the silicon computer chips immediately, okay? Because any technology development needs a lot of resources and a lot of people and a lot of time. However, in the traditional silicon-based transistors, everybody knows that there's severe local heating effect. Right? Because you have a, as you go down to nanoscale, the heat generated in the local region cannot be efficiently dumped out. Also, this gives rise to will give rise to more and more problems in terms of not only extracting the heat out of computer, but may also giving problems to the, for example, like the failures of the CPUs, right, or other electronic devices. And the devices that we proposed using TMDC, in fact, is used the so-called topological protected edge state. Basically, this edge state cannot be easily killed by simply non-magnetic perturbations, which means if you have phonons or or other non-magnetic defect, then it won't break this channel. And therefore, it can give the so-called low dissipation channels for performing the electronic operation or transport signals. So in this sense, this TMDC-based three atomic layers 2D materials, together with the fact that you also have a single atomic layer hexagonal bond nitride sheets, then may provide a materials platform for the realization of these so-called topological field effect transistor with low dissipation. So this is in fact a different concept compared to the silicon-based transistor in the conventional computer chips.
0: Chan hopes that his research opens the way for new explorations of really flat, two-dimensional materials.
1: There is so much opportunities in this two-dimensional material research that not just the graphene, hexagonal nitride, TMDC, we should look into many other opportunities in these 2D materials. And I really envision that these 2D materials can be used for not only scientific work, but also for real applications in the near future.
0: That was materials research scientist Xiaofeng Chen of Texas A&M University. For the Texas Advanced Computing Center, I'm Jorge Salazar.
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3: According to the World Energy Council, the Earth has enough resources to meet its current energy needs for about three or four more centuries. But as the developing nations of the world try to raise their standards of living, the available energy supply will diminish rapidly. One possible solution, getting solar power from the moon. I'm Jim Metzner, and this is the Pulse of the Planet.
4: If you try to bring the entire world population up to a standard of living that we've got in Western Europe now, we do not have conventional resources. That'd be coal, the oil, the natural gas, the raw uranium, that is adequate to meet that need for more than just a little bit more than this century.
3: David R. Criswell is the director of the Institute for Space Systems Operations at the University of Houston. He says that even if we could somehow make use of all available conventional energy resources, most developing nations couldn't afford to pay for them.
4: Renewable energy, and the primary source of competitive renewable energy is the wind, is too expensive. Solar is far more expensive, and all of the other sources are essentially too small to meet the potential market needs.
3: Criswell thinks that solar energy may yet be the answer, but he says that the most cost-effective way to gather it would be to set up solar arrays on the moon and transmit the energy to Earth via microwaves.
4: The sun is essentially infinite as an energy resource. The question is, how do you make machines that are cheap enough, that live long enough, that they can deliver that solar energy to Earth? And that's where the moon comes in. It should be able to deliver, at least 100 times more power than a prosperous world needs. And if you design your systems properly, you should be able to bring them into existence by 2050. So by 2050, the entire world could be energy prosperous.
3: To hear about our new CD, please visit pulseplanet.com. Pulse of the Planet is made possible by the National Science Foundation. I'm Jim Metzger.
5: 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The Monday Morning Memo for January 2nd, 2006. 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It will be determined by the strength of your competitors. How good are you at what you do? How good are they? Of the four factors that determine business success, the most important, competitive environment, is the one most often ignored. The reason, I suppose, is that business owners feel they can do nothing about it, so they ignore their competitors. But their customers don't. The ability to measure your own strength objectively and compare it to the strength of your competitors is essential to strategic planning. This is why Wizard Academy is developing a Six Sigma Customer Experience Index.
6: a patented instrument that will allow you to know objectively and precisely how you compare to each of your competitors locally, as well as how you compare to national averages for your category in a number of critical customer touchpoints. Sound interesting? Stay tuned. A beta version of the instrument should be released in summer 06. Today, we'll take a brief look at the four factors that govern business success. In weeks to come, we'll zoom in for a closer examine of each. They are, in order of importance, 1. Competitive environment, meaning the strength of your competitors. 2. Business model, meaning strategy, the creation of customer expectations. 3. Operational execution, delivery of what was promised to the customer. 4. Messaging, making those promises, communication, including ad writing, decor, media planning, etc. If successful, and I think it will be, the Customer Experience Index will objectively measure what had previously been unmeasurable. And you are the first to know. Roy H. Williams. P.S. The bottom-rung loser in one town can move to another and often become the king of his category. All it takes is weak competitors. I've seen it happen a dozen times. By the way, here are some thoughts for the new year.
7: Never let the future disturb you. You will meet it, if you have to, with the same weapons of reason which today arm you against the present. From the Meditations of Marcus Aurelius Antoninus, 121 AD to 180 AD.
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12: Welcome to A Cup of Health with CDC, a weekly feature of the MMWR, the Morbidity and Mortality Weekly Report. I'm your host, Dr. Robert Gaines. Since the use of molds by ancient civilizations to treat diseases, antibiotics, in one form or another, have been used to save countless lives. But in modern times, these miracle drugs have often been overused, resulting in their decreased effectiveness because of an increase in antibiotic-resistant diseases. Dr. Lori Hicks is a researcher with CDC's National Center for Immunization and Respiratory Diseases, and she's joining us today to discuss the dangers of overusing antibiotics. Welcome to the show, Lori.
13: Thanks for having me here, Bob.
12: Lori, what types of illnesses require treatment with an antibiotic?
13: Well, antibiotics treat bacterial infections like pneumonia and bloodstream and skin infections. It is really important to remember that antibiotics treat bacteria, not viruses.
12: What kinds of illnesses typically do not require antibiotic treatment?
13: Well, illnesses like colds, flu, bronchitis, sinusitis, and most sore throats are caused by viruses. Well over 50% of people who go into their doctor's office for a respiratory infection, like a cold, will walk out with an antibiotic even though it is totally ineffective.
12: What problems can be caused by overuse of antibiotics?
13: The biggest problem is the development of antibiotic resistance, which is when bacteria survive by outsmarting the antibiotic. And what happens is now common infections may be difficult to treat. When you really need an antibiotic, it may not work. Another problem is that antibiotics are not harmless. In fact, antibiotics can lead to dangerous side effects.
12: Well, what danger does this present to the general public?
13: Well, first, it's important to remember that each time you take an antibiotic, you are more likely to carry resistant bacteria. And some people can develop a severe allergic reaction or severe diarrhea. Over 500,000 kids each year have to go to the ER or their primary care provider due to a bad reaction or side effect from an antibiotic.
12: So how does a patient fit into the decision to use or not use an antibiotic?
13: Well, just because your healthcare provider says you don't need an antibiotic, it doesn't mean you're not sick and there aren't other options for treatment. 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
12: Lori, where can listeners get more information about the proper use of antibiotics?
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16: This is the Business Review from KWBU and Baylor University's Handkammer School of Business. I'm CJ Jackson. Sharon Allen, chairman of the board for Deloitte & Touche, recently spoke to a crowd of students, executives, and alumni as part of the Dale P. Jones Business Ethics Forum and the Ben H. Williams Distinguished Speaker Series. Allen says the balance of work and life is crucial to building strong character.
17: Some time ago, I actually concluded that the balancing of work and life interests is critical to building strong character. So much of what I had seen and experienced convinced me that, and I'm sure that growing up on a farm in Idaho in probably planted these seeds for my belief. But I learned at a very early age that on the farm, there's always work to be done. But there's also a recognition that church and family and community are deserving of our time as well. And achieving a balance means that in taking care of business, we recognize that our families and our friends and our neighbors and our communities are also our business. When you think about it, it also only makes sense. If you invest all of your time and energy only in your job, it may have the unintended consequences of making you dependent on your job for everything, including your own self-identity.
16: According to a poll conducted by Harris Interactive for Deloitte, 91% of adults believe employees will act more ethically at work when they have a good work-life balance. And the top factor that influences employee conduct? 42% say it's the behavior of management, and 35% say the behavior of their direct supervisor. How do companies like Deloitte handle this challenge?
17: Ethics are ethics, period. Yet too often in the media and perhaps even some of the public's minds, professional ethics are frequently treated separately from personal behavior. And there's a real danger in this way of thinking, because often we judge a person's character not on their lofty words, but on their relatively mundane behaviors. So if a boss talks the talk and doesn't walk the talk, we tend to discount and disregard the talk.
16: Sharon Allen is chairman of the board for Deloitte & Touche. This is the Business Review from KWBU and Baylor University's Handkammer School of Business. 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I'm CJ Jackson. 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

0: At the tone, we've reached the top of the hour. WIZULP, Newark. 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
1: This is DW News, and these are our top stories. U.S. President Donald Trump has suggested that an initial peace deal with Iran could be signed on Sunday, but Tehran has cast doubt on that timeline. Iranian media report that no final decision has been made on an agreement that would temporarily ease tensions between the two countries. Meanwhile, a Qatari delegation, also involved in mediating the talks, has arrived in Tehran for further discussions linked to a potential U.S.-Iran deal. British armed forces have intercepted a Russian Shadow Fleet oil tanker in the English Channel. Footage released by the Defense Ministry shows Navy commandos boarding the vessel, identified as Simmertos. Prime Minister Keir Starmer described the operation as a warning to those supporting Russia's war in Ukraine. In Switzerland, preliminary projections suggest voters will reject a proposal to cap the country's population at 10 million in a referendum held on Sunday. The initiative comes amid a wider debate over immigration and its impact on the wealthy Alpine nation. Supporters argue the cap would ease pressure on infrastructure and preserve quality of life, while critics warn it could damage an economy that relies heavily on foreign labor.
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3: Coming up, why certain emergency water treatment practices might be too much of a good thing. I'm Eric Slater, and this is Science Elements. A new study concludes that the Environmental Protection Agency's recommendations for treating water after a natural disaster or other emergencies call for more chlorine bleach than is necessary to kill disease-causing pathogens. And according to the authors of the report, these recommendations are often impractical to carry out. They suggest that the agency review and revise its guidelines. The study appears in Environmental Science and Technology, a semi-monthly journal of the American Chemical Society. Danielle Lanton and colleagues note that after floods and other natural disasters, clean water can be scarce. To prevent the spread of waterborne illnesses, the EPA currently recommends bottle boil bleach in case of a water emergency. That is, people should turn to bottled water as a first resort. If that's not an option, then they should boil available water to disinfect it. As a last resort, they should add 1/8 of a teaspoon or 8 drops of regular unscented liquid household bleach for each gallon of water. However, the researchers point out that 1/8 of a teaspoon really isn't the same as 8 drops, and both of these amounts are higher than recommended by the World Health Organization and the Centers for Disease Control and Prevention. To further evaluate these guidelines, Lanton's team tested different bleach treatment levels at 6 households around the country using water from various sources. They found that the range of EPA-recommended doses were higher than necessary to kill disease-causing pathogens in the samples. In a related project, they reported that even if the guideline were lowered, many people they surveyed would not be able to carry it out. No one had the right kind of bleach in the house, and few had the correct measuring devices. The researchers recommend a revision of EPA guidelines, as well as additional research into more practical water treatment products. Well, that's all for now. Science Elements is a production of the American Chemical Society, the world's largest scientific society. To learn more about the article featured in this episode, go to acs.org/science-elements. Thanks for listening.
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2: Question of the week from the Naked Scientists.
3: This week, we take apart that old solar-powered exam friend, the calculator.
4: Hello, my name is Alison Mato, and I live in London. And I was wondering, how does a calculator work? How can it make complex calculations in nanoseconds? Also, how does it display the result on the screen?
3: Assuming you're not using something that's steam-powered and has camshafts, it probably works something like this.
5: Hello, all. My name is Jeffrey Zillahi. I'm currently a math teacher in Philadelphia, and I have a math consulting firm, MathGurus.info. So, we all know that calculators are these fast little machines that can do calculations in incredible speed and have served to make humanity a more computationally exact species. But exactly how do they work? Well, whether you're talking about a scientific, financial, graphing, or even a calculator on your phone, they all work in a similar fashion. In a nutshell, calculators, just like their big brother the computer, work by understanding everything in terms of two states. We call this binary, and specifically those two states are given as either a 0 or a 1. So, when we press buttons on a calculator, those buttons are connected to sensors that send electrical currents through the integrated circuitry of the calculator. This circuitry contains transistors that build up a logical framework for solving any given calculation. And the more transistors present, the more advanced the functionality of the calculator is likely to be. Transistors use electricity to be in an on state indicated by a 1 and off indicated by a 0. So when the calculator wants to add two numbers, it first converts those numbers into binary. For example, a 4 would be represented as 100 and a 2 would be represented as 10. From there, the process of addition is dictated by each column either summing to 0, 1, or 2 ones, in which case a 1 would go into the next column since calculators cannot comprehend a 2. Once the calculator has the answer, since it is in binary, it turns on a series of lines and or pixels to create the visual match of the number that we understand, which is decimal, or as mathematicians call it, base 10. Part of the reason why calculators are so quick is because at their core, they're relying on electrical impulses, which travel at the speed of light.
3: So calculators, much like computers, translate everything into binary or base 2, because it allows numbers to be translated into electrical signals that are either on 1 or off 0. To display an answer, it then sends this information to its LCD screen. And as those of you with any sort of LCD TV monitor or clock may know, these displays work by placing a voltage across a layer of molecules, which are layered between filters. And the changing voltage will make these liquid crystals appear opaque or transparent. But from pooling answers to pooling genes, is modern medicine affecting the future of the species?
6: Hi, my question is, should we be worried about the future of the human genome? And what I mean by that is, we no longer reproduce based on the strongest survive. Medical science has gotten to a point where many people live to adulthood who would have never lived 50, 100, 300 years ago.
3: Many of us wouldn't be here to smell the roses and make splashes in puddles if it wasn't for modern medicine. So what will this mean for generations of the future? Send your answers to chris@thenakedscientists.com, write them on the forum at thenakedscientists.com/forum, you can Twitter @nakedscientists, or you can find us on Facebook.
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12: I'm Dustin Royal.
13: And I'm Rhett Elaine.
12: Dr. Elaine, this week we'll be talking about scientific communication and
1: peer reviewing, archive, all these different things, you know, some of the benefits, some of the negatives of it. Now, but what is the future holds for how scientists communicate? I was going to say something open source with a lot of information being exchanged, but I don't think that would be necessarily a good idea for some of the reasons you said earlier this week, in that what's the good information, what's the bad information.
12: Right. It's a tough
1: problem. It's just too much. Yeah.
12: It's a tough problem. But, I mean, scientists have been working on this for a while, because in the days of yore, which is a long time ago, the only way you could get scientific data, they could send you a letter, or they could publish it in a paper.
1: Or you
12: can see them in a conference. Very old school. In 1992, some physicists came up with an idea to share scientific documents online, and this is the World Wide Web. That's where the World Wide Web came from. It was on the internet, a way to share information.
1: Yeah.
12: And so we use that now for, you know, Facebook or whatever.
1: Cat videos.
12: Yeah. So I think there's going to be some new – we don't have to stick to the old ways of doing things. We've already started doing new things.
1: Mm-hmm.
12: The preprint services archive, that's a new way of doing things. And we can kind of validate things. Another way is something that I do a lot, is that's blog. Right? So you can write a blog. And there are a lot of great scientific blogs out there with a lot of really useful information, but it's not technically peer-reviewed.
1: Yeah.
12: But it is validated in some way. Think of this. There is a lot of fake cat videos on the internet.
1: Yes.
12: And there's some real ones.
1: Mm-hmm.
12: If you search for cat videos, you're probably going to get the real ones first.
1: Mm-hmm.
12: So Google and other search engines already have a method for kind of prioritizing what's real and what's not.
1: Right.
12: So we've been working on this.
1: And I think with the internet and everything, it used to be two scientists were, if they were, one was in Baltimore, one was in California, you were in trouble, because in order to talk about any kind of ideas, you had to write a letter, send it across
12: or a telegram,
1: and there'd be a delay in communication. Now, distance really doesn't quite matter. You can actually talk about the method you use, like, why did you do this? Why did you do this? And y'all can actually work it out together and get to where you need it and why the experiment either did or didn't work.
12: And the problem with you're saying there's everyone can write a paper and put it online, that is a problem, but we have that same problem in every other situation.
1: Yes.
12: Search for Southeastern KSLU. There could be more than one page on that.
1: Right? Oh, yeah, there
12: but
1: is.
12: But Google knows to find the Southeastern KSLU webpage.
1: Where the most relevant and
12: right.
1: the most related.
12: And so there's ways to weight pages and say this is more valid than these other ones. And so we can use the same idea for science.
1: Since you're giving this all this credit to Google, do you think in the future maybe computers will be able to look at papers and start being able to peer review them?
12: Well, that's essentially
1: they can write
12: Google,
1: one.
12: That's essentially what Google does right now, right? Mm-hmm. They have algorithms to say this web page is better than this web page.
1: Mm-hmm.
12: And so maybe something like that can allow us to write things online and still have valid scientific communication.
1: Yep.
12: But that's what you need to know about sharing science results on STEM Science Radio.
13: Where did all the dust in the young universe come from? New findings from NASA's Spitzer Space Telescope suggest that at least some of the early space dust was manufactured in the winds from black holes that populated our early universe. Hello, I'm Daniel Brennan.
14: The Spitzer Space Telescope podcast is part of a series highlighting recent discoveries in infrared astronomy. It's produced by NASA's Spitzer Science Center at the California Institute of Technology in Pasadena. The Spitzer mission is managed by NASA's Jet Propulsion Laboratory.
13: Dust is essential for the formation of stars, galaxies, and even life as we know it. We are partly made up of the dust that was needed for our young sun to cool and collapse into a star. The dust in our nearby universe was piped out by dying stars that were once a lot like our sun. But when the universe was less than a tenth of its present age of 13.7 billion years, sun-like stars hadn't been around long enough to make dust. So, what produced the precious substance back when the universe was just a toddler? Theorists have long suspected that short-lived, massive, exploding stars, called supernovae, might be the source of this mysterious dust, while others have proposed that a type of energetic, growing, supermassive black hole called a quasar could be a contributing factor.

0: University of Manchester in the United Kingdom and her team decided to investigate a quasar located in the center of a galaxy about 8 billion light years away. This particular quasar is not located near the universe, but it is closer, and therefore an easier target for addressing the question of whether quasars can make dust. They used an instrument on Spitzer called the infrared spectrograph to look for signs of various molecules in the infrared light from the quasar. What they found was a mix of material, including crystalline silicate, olivine, forsterite, corundum, periclase, and magnesium oxide, ingredients that on Earth make up glass, sand, marble, and even rubies and sapphires. While the main constituent of glass was expected, the others were a surprise. These minerals are not typically detected in galaxies, suggesting they could have been freshly formed in the winds rushing away from the quasar. For instance, the ingredient that makes up sand, crystalline silicate, doesn't survive for long free-floating in space. Radiation from stars zaps the molecules back to an amorphous, glass-like state. The presence of crystalline silicate therefore suggests something, possibly the quasar winds, are churning the newly made substance out. Likewise, the ruby and sapphire ingredient corundum is an important clue. Corundum is often hidden beneath a coat of silicates, making it undetectable. The fact that Spitzer found corundum means it must have formed in a region with both low and high densities of silicates. Such clumpiness is characteristic of quasar winds. Markwick Kemper and her team say the case of the missing dust is not closed. They hope to study more quasars for further evidence of their dust-making abilities. Also, according to the astronomers, quasars might not be the only source of dust in the early universe. As always, new answers lead to new questions. For the Spitzer Science Center, I'm Daniel Brennan.
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5: On today's broadcast, President Lee Jae-myung calls for closer cooperation between South Korea and Italy during his state visit, saying they could build a new industrial order together. The former head of the National Election Commission is banned from leaving the country amid a probe into ballot shortages during the local elections. And gas and diesel prices nationwide drop for the fourth consecutive week. This is KBS World Radio News. I'm Rosine Park. President Lee Jae-myung has expressed hope that South Korea and Italy will work together to navigate growing global economic uncertainty by building on their mutually complementary partnership. Lee, currently on a state visit to Italy, made the remark during a speech at the Korea-Italy Business Roundtable held at a hotel in Rome on Friday evening local time. Lee said as global uncertainty increases, networks involving trusted partners in technology, talent, supply chains, and industrial cooperation will become increasingly important to corporate competitiveness and national industrial strength. The president described South Korea and Italy as ideal partners, noting that Italy is a leading nation in basic science with strong capabilities in creative engineering and design, while South Korea is a global leader in advanced manufacturing and technological innovation. By joining forces, Lee said the two countries can generate significant synergies and help shape a new industrial order and innovation ecosystem. He also pointed out that Italy is South Korea's fourth largest trading partner among European Union member states, adding that there remains considerable potential to further expand bilateral trade and investment given the size of the two economies and their manufacturing capabilities. Addressing business leaders from both countries, Yi emphasized that the future of bilateral industrial and economic development depends on their efforts. He said that if the two sides work together, the outcome would be far greater than the sum of their parts. Giorgio Marcello.

Grazia, vice chairman of the Italian business association Confindustria, highlighted similarities between the two countries, noting that just as family-owned enterprises play a major role in Italian capitalism, South Korea's industrial model is built on a long-term vision and family-centered values that support businesses across generations. Among those who attended the event were Korea Enterprises Federation Chairman Ryu Jin, Samsung Electronics Executive Chairman Lee Jae-yong, Italian Deputy Prime Minister and Foreign Minister Antonio Tajani, and Ferrari CEO Benedetto Vigna. President Lee Jae-myung expressed hope that South Korea and Italy will work together to promote free trade and multilateralism during talks with Italian Prime Minister Giorgia Meloni in Rome on Friday. According to Cheongwadae, the two leaders also discussed ways to expand bilateral cooperation during their summit, which marks their second this year following their talks in Seoul in January, mentioning that South Korea and Italy share the view that a rules-based international order is important. He also suggested the need to establish a new framework for cooperation, stressing that it would make the partnership between the two countries particularly meaningful. Yi said greater cooperation could create new synergies and expressed hope that their ties would continue to deepen in a mutually beneficial manner. The meeting came a day after Yi and Italian President Sergio Mattarella held a summit and agreed to elevate bilateral relations to a special strategic partnership. South Korea and Italy have agreed to adopt a strategic action plan for 2026 through the year 2030 aimed at promoting collaboration in high-tech industries and across the multilateral arena. The agreement was reached during summit talks between President Yi and Italian Prime Minister Meloni in Rome. The two sides also agreed to hold regular high-level talks to strengthen their political coordination on global issues ahead of South Korea's G20 chairmanship in the year 2028. Seoul and Rome will seek to discuss ways to promote peace, stability, and prosperity in the Indo-Pacific region. The two sides will regularly discuss cooperation in trade, investment, and development, and will launch a joint committee on semiconductors, critical materials, and auto manufacturing based on a 2023 MOU to promote collaboration in cutting-edge industries. No Tae-ak, the former head of the National Election Commission, has been barred from leaving the country amid a probe into ballot shortages during the June 3rd local elections. The Ministry of Justice issued the ban for Noh and several other Election Commission officials on Friday at the request of the joint team of prosecutors and police investigating the case. They are facing charges of breach of duty and violation of the Public Official Election Act. The investigators also conducted searches at the NEC headquarters, the Seoul Regional Election Commission, and five commissions, each overseeing Seoul's Songpa, Socho, Gangnam, Gwangjin, and Dongjak districts. The joint team said it intends to thoroughly analyze seized evidence and swiftly question those involved to sternly determine the facts in the case. According to the NEC, 91 voting centers nationwide ran out of ballots during the elections and had to use additional ones sent by the watchdog, temporarily stopping voting at 26 locations. Main opposition People Power Party leader Chang Dong-hyuk has proposed a meeting with Prime Minister Kim Min-seok and ruling Democratic Party leader Jeong Chung-rae to discuss conducting an election revote and launching a special counsel probe into the June 3rd election ballot shortage. In a social media post on Saturday, Chang stated he was open to any form of dialogue, referencing Kim's earlier call to dissolve the National Election Commission and Jeong's agreement to appoint a special counsel to handle the case. The PPP chief said the election watchdog should verify facts regarding allegations that there were more than 800 cases nationwide in which rival candidates won the exact same number of votes, rather than just calling them probable. Chang also mentioned the omission of about 1,700 votes in the Gyeonggi Province Education Superintendent race following a similar incident in North Jeolla Province, as well as an erroneous swap in candidates' tallies. The opposition leader stated that a total of 35 election petitions have been filed so far and warned of the administration's demise should it continue to ignore public anger.
Senior diplomats from South Korea, the United States, and Japan held working-level talks in Tokyo, where they reaffirmed their commitment to enhancing trilateral cooperation in addressing North Korea's nuclear and missile issues. Japan's foreign ministry said on Friday that officials from the three sides expressed serious concerns over the North's nuclear and missile development and also reaffirmed their commitment toward the complete denuclearization of the Korean Peninsula. The three countries agreed to work closely together on issues such as the advancement of Russia-North Korea military cooperation and North Korea's malicious cyber activities, including cryptocurrency thefts, which reportedly fund its nuclear and missile programs. North Korea has condemned Japan after the Nagasaki Atomic Bomb Museum decided to change its reference to the Nanjing Massacre during the Second Sino-Japanese War to the Nanjing Incident. In an editorial, the North state-run Korean Central News Agency said the museum's decision was part of a scheme to distort history by new militarists in Japan. The Nanjing Massacre, historically designated as a major war crime and crime against humanity, refers to the Imperial Japanese Army's mass rape and murder of civilians and prisoners of war in the Chinese city in 1937. Average gasoline and diesel prices in South Korea have fallen for the fourth consecutive week. According to the Korea National Oil Corporation's price information system, the average price of gasoline in the second week of June dropped 0.51 from the previous week to 2,009.91 per liter, or roughly $1.32. In Seoul, where prices are normally the highest in the country, the average price of gasoline rose 0.71 to 2,051.51. The average price of diesel also fell 0.31 to 2,004.81 per liter. Global oil prices, which surged earlier this week amid the protracted conflict between the United States and Iran, declined in response to U.S. President Donald Trump's announcement of an impending peace deal. And that's the news from KBS World Radio's News Center in Seoul. I'm Rosine Park.

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1: Welcome to the Science Update Podcast. I'm Bob Hirshon, and this is the podcast for June 20th, 2008. This week, we'll take a journey through space and time. We'll take a look at ancient Mexican life through the lens of modern satellites, and we'll peer through a brand new telescope that's giving us a glimpse of the universe in a whole new light. But first, Suzanne is going to tell us how weather changed the course of history, profoundly affecting Magellan's famous circumnavigation of the globe.
2: On August 12, 1519, Ferdinand Magellan set out with five ships from Spain in search of a western route to the Spice Islands. They were the source of fabulous riches and the same destination Christopher Columbus had sought 27 years earlier. After surviving both starvation and mutiny, on November 28th of 1520, Magellan's remaining fleet reached a calm body of water, which he named the Pacific Ocean. But according to Scott Fitzpatrick of North Carolina State University, this observation was not shared by later explorers.
3: When you look at a lot of the historical voyages that come after that, they all talk about this tumultuous voyage across the tip of South America. This is a region of the world that's very notorious for having lots of storms, and other voyagers like Drake, who came after Magellan's trip, had experienced storminess, losing ships, having to spend weeks or even months fighting these storms in order to make any headway north.
2: So what could account for Magellan's good weather? Fitzpatrick and fellow archaeologist Richard Callahan of the University of Calgary ran some computer simulations of how Magellan's voyage across the Pacific should have turned out under average weather conditions. They determined that Magellan's ships actually sailed far to the north of where they would have if conditions had been normal, first landing in Guam instead of the Spice Islands.
3: He landed in Guam, and that was the first populated island anyway, and it remains the first contact that Europeans had with Pacific Islanders. And so we were trying to figure out why the winds and everything else were so anomalous at that time for him to be able to go pretty far north without much trouble.
2: The researchers think that Magellan's voyage may have been profoundly influenced by a periodic weather anomaly called El Niño, which is characterized by warm, placid southern oceans and widespread drought. Historical reports of the weather at the time are consistent with an El Niño event.
3: We think if El Niño hadn't been occurring during that time, that Magellan's voyage probably would have had a very different outcome. I think what happened was his crew was in such bad shape and people were dying left and right. And I think that once Magellan made his way very easily up the Chilean coast again, which is very abnormal, he gets up there and if they're at the tail end of this El Niño event, he can pretty much make his way westward and take the path of least resistance.
2: Magellan's ships eventually did reach the Spice Islands, but the explorer himself was killed before his expedition became the first to circumnavigate the globe.
1: Thanks, Suzanne. Another form of modern technology, satellite data, is helping Rochester Institute of Technology archaeologist William Middleton connect the past to the present. Middleton studies the ancient Mexican civilization of the Zapotecs. He's interested in how their settlements, agriculture, and trade shaped the landscape of Mexico today. So he's relying in part on satellite images of present-day Mexico, images that pinpoint the exact type of land, vegetation, or man-made material represented in each tiny pixel.
4: Satellite data are going to be combined with paleoecological data to get an idea of how the landscape has changed over the past roughly 10,000 years. We're going to really concentrate on the past 4,000 years.
1: In addition, he'll be comparing the satellite data to digitized air photos from the 1970s to track ecological changes caused by present-day human society. Next, we'll head to space as Justin Warner reports on the dangers astronauts may face on a future expedition to the moon.
5: It's been almost 39 years since the first walk on the moon, and after a long hiatus, new moon missions are being planned. But since these missions will be much longer, scientists are assessing possible health risks that may face the next generation of moonwalkers. One of them is lunar dust, and it's being studied by pulmonary physiologist Kim Prisk of the University of California at San Diego. He says lunar dust clings to a spacesuit the way sand gets in your clothes after a trip to the beach.
6: And there were many comments, in fact, during the Apollo missions from the crews about how pervasive this dust is and how much of it got into the crew module.
5: Those trips were short, but future moon missions may go on for up to 6 months. What's more, Prisk says that lunar dust particles have worrying structural similarities to known lung toxins, and a low-gravity environment may actually help them penetrate the lungs more deeply. That's because gravity normally settles some inhaled dust particles in shallower parts of the lung, parts that are better equipped to deal with the dust.
6: And so, in fact, a given exposure to an amount of dust may in fact be more hazardous on the moon than it would be here on Earth.
5: While some scientists are studying the lunar dust itself in the lab, Prisk's team is studying how safer particles settle into human lungs on short, low-gravity NASA flights. The goal is to synthesize these two lines of research and determine what the risk to astronauts may be, and then figure out how to minimize it.
1: Thanks, Justin. A good reason to hold off on that lunar vacation. Finally today, Suzanne's going to tell us about a new telescope that's revealing the universe as it's never been seen before.
2: Surprisingly, the most powerful pulses of radiation in the universe aren't easy to observe. They're called gamma rays, and the brand new Gamma Ray Large Area Space Telescope, or GLAST, will allow us to see them much more clearly than ever before. Deputy Project Scientist Julie McEnery of NASA's Goddard Space Flight Center says GLAST could give us a fresh look at our universe.
7: The light that we're viewing with GLAST is about 100 million to 200 billion times more energetic than what we see with our eyes. And when you see the universe in a different wavelength of light, what you see is a completely different picture.
2: She says the images will shed light on mysterious phenomena like black holes, ultra-powerful gamma-ray explosions, and the invisible dark matter that makes up most of the universe.
1: Thanks, Suzanne. Well, that's our show for this week. Next week, more news from the furthest reaches of the scientific research universe. 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You can find it on our website or at iTunes. Thanks for listening. I'm Bob Hirshon for AAAS.
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9: This is Scientific American's 60 Second Science. I'm Steve Mirsky.
10: Wow. There it is.
11: Holy crap.
10: Whoa! Whoa! 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
9: You've all taken off your glasses by now, along with the family and friends of my friend Dennis Meredith, because the Great American Eclipse of 2017 has come and gone, and most people in the path of totality, which the Merediths were in Sun Valley, Idaho, saw a terrific show. Now they have their memories, and batches of eclipse glasses cluttering up their homes. But don't throw them away, because many of the glasses are certified for safe use for up to 3 years, which is good news for people, especially kids, in South America and Asia, who might not be able to afford or otherwise acquire new eclipse glasses. Those two regions will experience a total solar eclipse in 2019, and a California nonprofit called Astronomers Without Borders wants your old glasses to share with schools and those kids. Astronomers Without Borders has not yet announced an address to send the glasses, so hold on to them a bit longer and check back into their Facebook page or their website at www.astronomerswithoutborders.org. They request that you don't send the glasses directly to them, but to the various outlets they'll be announcing as clearinghouses for the specs. And while you're at their site, check out the other good things they do to bring astronomy to people all around the world. For Scientific American's 60 Second Science, I'm Steve Mirsky.

0: Let's say you do create your own universe. It would presumably be filled with things familiar to you. Stars, galaxies, planets, perhaps people. But how would you verify that? And consider this. We now believe that one universe might spawn many universes, many baby universes, and they spawn universes and so on. I mean, the number of universes out there could be staggering.
1: It's all making my cerebellum vibrate. I think I need to relax and mull this over. Excuse me.
2: Okay, I'm going to try and get some perspective here. And I come into the bathroom here to kind of illustrate. You turn on the water. Okay, that's beginning to fill up. Kind of what you expect from a bathtub. Yeah, it's filling up pretty nicely. I'm going to turn off the faucet here for a second. All right, now pouring in some bubble bath. Now let me just turn the faucet back on here. Wow, those bubbles are really forming fast and furious. Now, let's say those bubbles are universes. Each one of them is a universe. So our universe, you know, the one with everything you know about, is maybe that bubble over there, kind of like that one. It's got a nice iridescent sheen to it. Now, these bubbles, of course, are kind of transparent. But imagine bubbles that were, you know, black. They weren't transparent, okay? Now, if I'm in that bubble, I can't see the other bubbles. I'm in our universe, and I can't see all those other universes. I think that's maybe what reality is, that it's just a whole bunch of parallel bubble universes, and we're stuck in one of them. All right, I think I'm going to turn this off now. And let my cat take a bath.
0: I'm not sure that cats like water. We now return to Zia Murali to find out what it means to create all these universes and what we can learn about what's going on inside them. Is it correct to think of them as isolated bubbles in a bathtub?
3: If we're thinking about sort of neighboring universes that might be out there right now, sort of next to ours in the multiverse, then yeah, they are sort of, you know, these bubble universes that grow out of the same bathtub. But not only do they kind of grow, but because of the way the multiverse, I guess, is expanding, they're being born and then they're kind of rushing away from us. So, you know, we have very little chance to get evidence of them or to look out and see them because we can't really see beyond our own universe. So in some sense, they are out of experimental reach. There have been proposals for ways to find evidence of these other universes. They sort of come down to a bit of luck, maybe good luck or bad luck. Some have suggested that if a new bubble universe happens to be born very close to ours in the multiverse, it could smash into ours. And if we're lucky, it would be a very gentle collision, and we might just see kind of the scars of those collisions on the sky around us. Or, you know, if we're really unlucky and a big universe was born next to us, it could destroy our universe. So, you know, I don't want to worry people, but that's another suggestion that's out there.
1: Well, I mean, of all the things to worry about, I guess maybe I shouldn't put that on the top of the list. But if I made my my own universe, first off, could I guarantee that it has, you know, the three dimensions of space and the one dimension of time that our universe has? Could I guarantee that the physics in my DIY universe is the same as the physics in the universe we know? Because otherwise, it might be pretty darn worthless. It might not do anything very interesting.
3: Well, I can't speak for what, you know, science might hold in, you know, a century or, you know, 1,000 years' time. But from where we are at the moment, I would say that nobody is suggesting that we would be able to tinker with our baby universe or guarantee that it has any kinds of physical parameters, whether they match ours or whether they're, you know, possibly even more interesting than ours, you know. So, yes, it could be worthless, it could be lifeless and boring, or it could be, you know, incredibly far more interesting than ours with, I don't know, far more spatial dimensions than we can experience here on Earth and, you know, multidimensional intelligences living inside there. But unfortunately, you know, one of the things that physicists have thought about when thinking about this theory is we probably wouldn't be able to tell exactly what was going on inside it after we made need it.
1: So we couldn't look into it. I mean, that sounds like building a model railroad layout that I could never see and never run.
3: But I mean, I think it would be an incredible achievement just to do it, and you would know that you had made a universe. So one thing to say is that what this universe would look like to us from the outside looking in is like a mini black hole. Your listeners may be aware that physicists have been hunting for signs of mini black holes produced in, you know, at the LHC during the collisions that have been running already. So this is something that they've been, you know, searching for. They know what to look for. This mini black hole would be produced, and it would kind of reveal itself to physicists by giving off a shower of particles. And some people who've been looking into this kind of baby universe idea have put forward the idea that you would be able to look at that black hole and you would be able to tell whether it was just a mini black hole or whether it actually had a whole new universe inside by the rate at which these kind of particles come off.
1: Okay, well, Zia, this is almost philosophical. Nope. It is philosophical, but if I could make a new universe, that suggests to me that maybe our universe was made by some guy in another universe in his basement.
3: Oh, yeah, absolutely. In fact, I start off my book thinking about that because this universe-making project, it may be many years down the line for us, but who's to say that, you know, our own universe was made in some other, you know, alien's, you know, garage? And if so, you know, is there any way that we could find evidence for that? And in the book, I do speak to some physicists who've been thinking about that very question. And again, they've suggested that astronomers could look at the radiation that's been left over from the Big Bang. So this is, you know, essentially light that surrounds us that astronomers are already looking at and looking for signs that an alien might have created our universe, an advanced intelligence might have created our universe, and actually deliberately left us a little message there that we could read off. So far, I have to say nobody has found this message, but it's a lovely idea, I think, that you could, you know, potentially look to the skies and find a little, you know, made in somebody's lab. It's kind of
1: product of Klingon engineering. Well,
3: absolutely.
1: Well, you know, look, if clever beings can really make universes, I mean, this is kind of speculative, but it's very interesting. You might expect that eventually the clever beings would overtake nature and be making the majority of universes, and they would fill the, you know, the cosmic foam or whatever it is, fill existence with their own universes, and they probably would make some that were favorable to making more Klingons. I mean, I wouldn't want to build a universe if it didn't have any chance for something interesting going on. But, you know, this kind of removes the need for a deity to make existence, doesn't it? I mean, there's something kind of disturbing about this.
3: I think it depends on your point of view, really. And this is one thing that I spoke to many of the people involved with the project about. You are sort of maybe treading on God's toes a little bit there, depending on whether or not you believe there is a God and whether or not you think you need a God to have made this particular universe, which, of course, you know, you don't have to take that view at all anyway. But I did ask people about whether this was something that made them feel uncomfortable. Was it something they felt worried about? And I got varying responses. One thing that somebody said to me, which kind of stuck with me, was, well, we have children of our own, you know, so maybe this is just the same kind of thing. You know, we make a universe and it creates life, and it's just like having more children. And, you know, if you believe that God created our universe, that doesn't mean that God necessarily wouldn't want you to produce more life in any way that you can. And if you don't believe that God created our universe, then obviously you're not going to be sort of worried that God didn't create the baby universe.
1: Well, finally, Zia, does all this, the ultimate construction project, I think I can say that without fear of contradiction, does this hurt your brain when you think about it?
3: Oh, my goodness me, yes. I spent a couple of years traveling around the world talking to the people that are involved with this project, and it really does. It blows my mind when I think about it. And certainly, you know, when I've spoken to my friends or just people in conversation telling them what I've been working on, and they'll sort of say, wait, what are you talking about? How can you build a universe? How can you build a universe in a lab that would create its own space and time, and it wouldn't grow into our universe like a giant explosion? exploding airbag and suffocate us all. And, you know, whenever I stop and think about that, it's an amazing idea. And I've spent, you know, a lot of time talking to people and thinking about it to kind of work out how on earth they could make that suggestion and what the actual science behind it is that says, actually, maybe you could do this.
1: Well, Zia Murali, thank you so very much for speaking to us in this universe. It's been a real pleasure.
3: Thank you very much for inviting me.
0: Zia Murali is a journalist and the author of A Big Bang in a Little Room, The Quest to Create New Universes. Well, it sounds like one of the things we learned about in the show is that a universe coming together is quite complicated, whether it's done au naturel or whether you do it yourself. Now, Zia pointed out you need something called a magnetic monopole.
1: Yeah. Well, to begin with, au naturel, I'm not sure what that means anymore, of course, because if somebody can make this in their basement lab, maybe no universes are au naturel. I mean, you know, there's that. But indeed, the recipe calls for a magnetic monopole. Now, this is a subatomic particle. I should say a hypothetical subatomic particle because it's only been seen on blackboards. You know, it's one of those deals. It was predicted just like the Higgs boson. Now, the difference there is that we found the Higgs boson. Nobody's found a magnetic monopole.
0: Right, but what is it exactly?
1: Well, think of electric charges. I don't know if you think about electric charges much, but, you know, you have positive charge particles like protons, and you have negative charge particles like electrons. And they attract one another, opposites attract, and all that stuff. Well, you can have just an electron sitting here or a proton sitting here, and they just have one charge. They're either positive or negative. Now, imagine that you get a magnet, you know, it's a kid magnet, right? One of those bar magnets, sort of red on one side, white on the other. And you can say, okay, it also has, if you will, two poles. They're not called plus and minus. They're called north and south, but right, there are two of them. Okay, but now you say, look, I want just the north pole. I don't want the south pole. So you saw the magnet in half, and now maybe the one on the left becomes the north pole and the other becomes the south pole. No, it doesn't work that way. What happens when you saw it in half? Now you get two smaller magnets, each with a north and a south pole.
0: But what does this have to do with creating a new universe?
1: Well, that's a big trick for which I don't have an answer, but apparently it's what you need. Now,
0: but not a child's magnet. That's not what you mean.
1: No, because that doesn't give you a monopole. That gives you one more dipole, right? Because you can keep chopping up that magnet as much as you want, and you will never get to a particle that's just either north or south. They'll all be north and south, okay? So the question is, magnetic monopoles, aside from their everyday use in making new universes, do they even exist? And as I say, they certainly exist in quantum theory, but do they exist in reality?
0: But why can't they have both north and south in a new universe? Because new universes have both north and south.
1: We're not talking about what's in the universe. We're talking about how you make them. See, because what she was saying is that you got to take one of these magnetic monopoles and you got to throw it into a big super-duper collider and hit it with particles and so forth. I mean, how that works, you have to look at the back of the book, how that works. But what I'm saying is that the ingredients for this recipe, no matter what the recipe, the ingredients are already a tough slog.
0: It sounds a little bit like that Gary Larson cartoon with the elaborate formula up on the blackboard, and then a miracle happens, and then you get to, you know, whatever the product is on the other side.
1: That's right. But that's the part of the equations that is pointed to by his colleague who says, I think there may be some difficulty here. Well, the difficulty here is the magnetic monopole. Now, it could be, because these magnetic monopoles, again, in theory, are enormously massive. I mean, they have a lot of energy. And it may be that the only magnetic monopoles that have ever been made, at least in nature, were made during the Big Bang. And then, you know, the whole universe began to cool down. You can make them if you have a very high temperature gas, which was the beginning of the Big Bang. But then the universe cools down and you don't make any more magnetic monopoles. The whole universe is expanding, so the monopoles are getting farther and farther away from one another. And so maybe there are magnetic monopoles out there, but they're separated by who knows what, light years, you know, thousands of miles. Nobody knows.
0: Maybe there are some things that the universe are keeping out of our arm's reach.
1: Well, that sounds like it has some sort of intent.
0: No, but I mean that maybe there are some things we can't synthesize in a lab or recreate on our own. Maybe there are some things that are unique to nature and the forces of nature.
1: Well, it could be. It could be. My real problem with the creating a universe in your basement is the philosophical one, that if universes really can be created by anybody with intelligence, then you know, what do we make of the fact that we exist, right? Are we just a high school science fair project for the Klingons?
0: Well, I think I'll stay away from basement tinkering and stay with the scientists who are trying to understand the old-fashioned way how the universe works and taking it apart to understand it rather than trying to reassemble it themselves.
1: Yes, indeed. Well, that's observational astronomy, which is the, you know, that's the pure astronomy. Solve the problem by using a telescope.

0: Thanks to the people who help us make a new show from scratch each week. Senior producer Gary Niederhoff, operations manager Barbara Vance, intern Sarah McQuate, and this week, reporter Emma Bentley.
1: Thanks also to financial support from Rena Shulsky David and Sammy David, and to the William K. Bowes Jr. Foundation. Big Picture Science is produced at the SETI Institute, a nonprofit scientific and education organization whose scientists study the origin and nature of life, including finding planets around other stars using the Kepler telescope. And a big thanks also to our listeners.
0: Your ears have been attuned to Big Picture Science episode Born Legacy. 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

0: 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No, you don't hear anything? You don't hear anything?
1: Loud and clear down here.
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6: Today is June 14th on Tidbits in Time, a big day. Stay with me to hear about a comprehensive reference of quotable quotes. We'll talk about the Kentucky bourbon phenomenon. California becomes a republic for a few days. And for Flag Day, we'll run it up the flagpole and see if anybody salutes. All that plus, we'll bring you news of the man who gave the world its first killer app. Tidbits in Time is next, so stick around. June 14, 1820, John Bartlett was born in Plymouth, Massachusetts. A bright boy, he was reading at age 3, had read the entire Bible by age 9, and owned a bookstore by age 29. His first book of quotations was 258 pages, containing entries from 169 authors. He rose to be the senior partner of Little, Brown & Company, which has published Bartlett's familiar quotations since 1855. June 14, 1789, bourbon whiskey began to be distilled in Kentucky. Aged in charred oak casks, using a sour mash process from a grain mixture of mainly corn, bourbon is an American invention and was recognized in 1962 by Congress as being a distinctive product of the United States. Judge Noah S. Soggy Sweat Jr. both defended and criticized whiskey in a famous speech he gave on the floor of the Mississippi State Legislature in 1952. June 14, 1846, some 30 California settlers invaded a Mexican fort in Sonoma. Their success led them to declare California as an independent republic, and they raised a flag with a drawing of a grizzly bear. The Republic of California was an unrecognized breakaway state for 25 days until Cuffy came down growling and was replaced by the American flag. The event became known as the Bear Flag Revolt, and the California flag still depicts the image of a bear to this day. Speaking of which, today is Flag Day, commemorating the original Betsy Ross George Washington designed flag of the United States of America. Adopted on June 14, 1777, that original flag had one star for each of the 13 original colonies, arranged in a circle on a blue field adjacent to 13 alternating red and white stripes. The colors, stars, and stripes each bear their own symbolism. It's a good thing Betsy had an eye for design, or we could have ended up with polka dots. June 14, 1949, Robert M. Bob Frankston was born in Brooklyn, New York. He was the co-creator of VisiCalc, the first killer app, and began programming it in November of 1978. First delivery was less than a year later in October of 1979. The programmers always envisioned VisiCalc as a product rather than a program. It was never patented. And even though it was first to market, VisiCalc was quickly replaced by Lotus 1-2-3 and later by Microsoft Excel. For your very own email print version of Tidbits in Time, showing up every day for free in your inbox, just send a request to adrian@tidbitsintime.com. That's adrian@tidbitsintime.com. For Tidbits in Time, this has been Gene Vann.

0: At the tone, we've reached the top of the hour. WIZULP Newark Radio Newark News.
1: This is UN News Today with me, Chalina Dong. The headlines. Early detection of the deadly and rare Ebola strain in DR Congo is critical, says WHO, as new treatment trials get underway. The UN Rights Office urges stronger protections for child safety online. And the UN World Food Program scales up emergency response in South Sudan as catastrophic hunger and malnutrition deepens. 2 weeks into the latest Ebola outbreak, the UN World Health Organization, WHO, has estimated that there are 906 suspected cases of Ebola in the Democratic Republic of the Congo, DRC, including 223 suspected deaths. Since the 15th of May, UN agencies have been supporting both the DRC and neighboring Uganda to contain the outbreak caused by the rare Bundibugyo strain, which spreads through close contact. Anaïs Legrand, a WHO technical officer, told reporters in Geneva on Friday.
2: It's a disease that you get when you care for someone. When you care for your husband or your partner or your child or your mother, you get it when you want to help someone who is sick with symptoms. And this is terrible because this disease, to avoid getting it, you have to ask communities not to touch someone they love when they are feeling sick. But this is critical.
1: Based on previous outbreaks, the lethality ranges between 30 and 50%. Early detection and community mobilization remain critical to saving lives, with potential treatment and vaccines still being assessed, WHO said on Friday. For confirmed cases, three candidate therapeutics for treatment have been prioritized for clinical trials, Ms. Legon revealed, while a preventative treatment is also being prioritized for those who have been in contact with confirmed cases. Meanwhile, the UN Human Rights Office is calling on governments and technology companies to do more to protect children online, warning that digital platforms often expose young viewers to risks that threaten their safety, privacy, and well-being. High Commissioner Volker Turk said online harms are not inevitable, but are often the result of platform design choices, including features that encourage excessive use. He stressed that protecting children online is an urgent priority, but cautioned against relying solely on blanket social media bans. His office, OHCHR, has released a new set of guidelines, Getting Children's Safety Online Right, which calls for safer platform design, stronger oversight, greater accountability for tech companies, and better protections. The recommendations also encourage governments to involve children in shaping online safety policies and to ensure that age verification measures do not create new privacy risks. The UN warns that restrictions based only on age may fail to address the underlying features that make platforms unsafe and could push children towards less regulated online spaces. Turning to South Sudan finally, where the World Food Program has scaled up its emergency response in Akobo East, delivering vital food and nutrition assistance to hundreds of thousands of people facing catastrophic hunger and malnutrition. The move follows an uptick in violence in early March, which displaced approximately 142,000 people from Akobo County and surrounding areas. Our hope is to continue to reach people in need. Sustained safety and security of humanitarians and humanitarian cargo is therefore crucial, said Mutinta Chimuka, WFP country director in South Sudan. According to the latest Global Famine Alert System update, parts of Akobo County are experiencing catastrophic levels of hunger, with one of four counties at risk of famine if conditions deteriorate. Meanwhile, severe malnutrition among children under five and breastfeeding mothers is rising sharply. Since launching its emergency response 3 weeks ago, WFP has reached more than 60,000 vulnerable people in Akobo, including more than 15,000 people with emergency food assistance, despite aid operations being hampered by insecurity, infrastructure damage, and the rainy season. Chalina Dong, UN News.
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4: Human trash is a bird's feast or a last supper? This is Sandra Tsinglo with the lowdown on science. Meet Andrea Townsend and colleagues from Hamilton College and UC Davis. They tested for differences in cholesterol levels, general health, and survival rates between urban and rural baby crows. Then they investigated the impact of people food on rural nestlings. They gave them McDonald's cheeseburgers. Turns out, city crows have higher cholesterol than their country cousins, And the Big Mac attack is real. It raised the cholesterol in rural birds to near city levels. Before your feathers get ruffled, scientists don't know if this is a bad thing. Some baby crows are healthier with higher cholesterol. Either way, seems like fodder for a Hitchcock film or a disturbingly cute kid's meal toy from Burger King.
5: This is the Engines of Our Ingenuity, made possible by the University of Houston and the Friends of KUHF.
6: Today we look for the first clocks. The University of Houston's College of Engineering presents this series about the machines that make our civilization run and the people whose ingenuity created them. When was the mechanical clock invented? It's a hard question, not because people wrote too little about early clocks, but because they wrote the wrong things. The problem is that the mechanical clock seemed at first to be a mere improvement on the older water clock, which had been around for well over 1,000 years. The existing records ignore working details, so it's hard to tell when the changeover took place. The water clock used a steady, regulated flow of water into a vertical tank. The rising water level in the tank indicated the time of day. That all sounds simple enough, but water clocks were large, ornate structures with a lot of supporting gear work and general fancification. Like the later mechanical clocks, they often told the hours on bells, for example. Mechanical clocks differed by using an escapement mechanism to regulate time. The balance wheel on a watch or the pendulum on a grandfather's clock is an escapement, a mechanism that ticks in a steady rhythm and lets the gears move forward at a steady rate in little equal jumps. The first escapement we know about was described in 1250 A.D. by the French engineer Villard d'Honnecourt, but it wasn't used to control a clock. Instead, it was used in a cute little gadget that steadily pointed at the sun while it moved through the daytime sky. Monastery records after 1250, for the next 100 years, refer to clock bells, to gearing, to clock towers. But clock terminology rode right through this changeover. The first clear drawing of a mechanical clock was given us by Jacopo di Dondi and his son in 1364, and they'd probably been building them for at least 20 years by then. We can't be sure, but the first mechanical clock was probably made in the late 1200s. It's strange that such an earth-shattering change could be that invisible. Water clock inaccuracies had bottomed out at around 15 minutes a day, and that's about as well as the first mechanical clocks did. But now, suddenly, engineers began to cut that error in half every 30 years, right up into the 20th century. It wasn't long before mechanical clocks swept the imagination of the Western world and led to new standards of precision, first in instruments and ultimately in thought itself. The most important technology of an age might not be the most obvious one. Great changes sometimes come in on little cat feet, and that's what the mechanical clock did in the 13th century. I'm John Leinhardt at the University of Houston, where we're interested in the way inventive minds work.
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7: When they arrived at the sheds, a crowd of women erupted into shouting and booing. Martha was right. 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
8: The following piece comes from Backstory with the American History Guys. Each week, Backstory takes a topic, say birth, disease, or college sports, and explores the history of that topic in America. Historians Brian Ballow, Ed Ayers, and Peter Onuf host the show. Here are the guys.
9: We've got one more story for you today, and it's about one of history's most famous attempts to deliver the mail, the Pony Express.
10: Now, just to be clear, the Pony Express was not a service of the United States Post Office itself. It was a private venture, like FedEx or UPS. And at the time, it was seen as a huge achievement, moving the mail across the country on horseback in just 10 days. People were fascinated by the pony, and the legend lives on today. But as you might have guessed, the Pony Express was not as glamorous as the myth suggests. Backstory producer Eric Mendel tells the story.
11: I grew up hearing the same story you did about the Pony Express. But as it's not exactly a topic of everyday conversation, I called up my childhood expert source for a refresher.
12: Hello?
11: Hey, Mom.
12: Hey.
11: Hey. In the interest of full disclosure, my mom has no formal training in American history. Most of what she knows about the Pony Express comes from stories. Stories she heard from someone who heard them from someone who heard them from someone. I asked her what exactly she remembers.
12: That was the mail system in the, you know, in the Wild West. I mean, I can't give you like dates or anything. I'm thinking like early 1800s-ish. And a lot of times it was like they would have like younger men do it, crossing the mountain ranges and riding them through the desert on a horse with no name, you know. And that's how they delivered the mail. Is that not the real Pony Express? Is there, like, more to the story than that?
13: Well, with no disrespect to your mother...
11: This is Christopher Corbett. He's a journalist and an author who's written a book on the Pony Express. I told him how my mom and I thought that the Pony Express was the main method of mail delivery for years and years.
13: No one ever gets that right.
11: Really?
13: People guess 10 years, 20 years, 25 years. It more or less operated for 78 weeks.
11: A year and a half. And Corbett says, not only was the Pony Express short-lived, but the kind of mail they delivered was pretty bland, too.
13: They were carrying government documents, they were carrying bank transfers, they were carrying important business matters. They were not carrying love letters, Christmas cards, junk mail, and they weren't carrying packages. But other than that, Mom was right.
11: So other than everything, Mom was right.
13: Yes.
11: Yeah.
13: Yes.
11: The basic details of the Pony Express don't necessarily make it seem like such a bad idea. Its official name was the Central Overland California and Pikes Peak Express. Catchy. I know. It was a private venture, sort of like the FedEx of 1860. And it stretched from St. Joseph, Missouri in the east to Sacramento in the west, about 2,000 miles. Each rider, a young man, would cover 10 or so miles before switching horses. He'd switch horses maybe 8 or 9 times before a new rider would take over. The trip would take less than 10 days, a remarkable improvement on the 6 months the post office would take by steamship. Logistically, however, the business was a disaster. Each rider only carried about 20 pounds of mail at a time. That's like 2.5 gallons of milk per trip. Each piece of mail cost $5 to send across the country, a full week's pay at the time.
13: You could almost teach this at Wharton or Amos Tuck or Harvard as how not to run a business.
11: Again, Chris Corbett. He says the firm hemorrhaged money and oftentimes didn't even pay their riders.
13: That's one of the things they used to complain about, was not getting paid. They didn't talk about having to shoot their way through a horde of Indians. They didn't have any of those kinds of romantic, kind of Western, dime novel Hollywood stories. They said they didn't get paid.
11: The conditions were terrible. The food was inedible. A few riders died from the weather. One guy's horse fell on him. It sounds miserable. So you've got to wonder how people came to remember the Pony Express as so great. Corbett says there are two guys to blame. The first, Mark Twain.
13: Mark Twain was a 26-year-old Confederate Army deserter who was going west on the top of a stagecoach in western Nebraska. And he was hoping to see the Pony Express. And the driver of the coach told him, if you sit up on the top here, you might see the rider of the Pony Express come through. And along after a while, near Mud Springs, Nebraska, Twain saw a Pony Express rider. And writing entirely from memory, 10 years later, in Hartford, Connecticut, having not taken a single note, he got a whole chapter of roughing it out of this.
14: no matter what time of day or night his watch came on. And no matter whether it was winter or summer, raining, snowing, hailing, or sleeting, or whether his beat was a level straight road or a crazy trail over mountain cracks and precipices, or whether it led through peaceful regions or regions that swarmed with hostiles.

0: rain or in shine, drunk or broke, he took the Pony Express. It was a permanent fixture in the show. Literally hundreds of thousands of people saw the Pony Express. Queen Victoria came out of mourning to see the Pony Express. The Pope allowed the Pony Express to come into Vatican City. When Buffalo Bill got done, Eric, no one was going to forget the Pony Express, and they weren't going to let the facts get in the way.
1: The Pony Express shut down literally within hours of the first telegraph message reaching the West. Technology, wiping out the need for in-person delivery. Sound familiar? I asked Corbett why he thought the memory of the Pony Express is so strong even today.
0: I think it is a thrilling and powerful memory of the Old West. I think it's a benign memory of the West, and we don't have a lot of benign memories of the West. You know, we have memories of the West that make us understandably plainly uncomfortable. The slaughter of the buffalo, what was done to the American Indian, the exploitation of the land, you know, whatever. You know, there's a lot of things about the 19th century West that people are uncomfortable with. But then along comes the pony. No pun intended. He carries no baggage. Americans love that memory.
1: It's a memory that's not going away. It's hard to imagine door-to-door mail carriers 150 years from now. We'll probably have robots or something, or automated cars that shoot your mail directly to your doorstop. I don't know. But I'm willing to bet, when it comes time to brand those robots, to stamp a logo on their sides, somebody in the room's going to make the suggestion. What about a man on horseback? You know, the Pony Express.
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5: Reality. Objective or perceptual? The Monday Morning Memo for May 25th, 2015. I've met people who say absolute truth does not exist, that all truth is subjective and exists like beauty in the eye of the beholder. I believe those people are sadly misguided. Absolute truth absolutely exists. If you don't believe me, just ask me again, because I am absolutely certain. But we're not talking about absolute truth today. We're talking about his very beautiful sister. Can you share your perceptions with someone else? Can you cause them to feel a little of what you feel? Can you make them see in their mind what you see in yours? Do you have a contagious sort of confidence? Congratulations. You are an artist, a persuader. Every artist is a salesman, and every salesman is an artist. The left hemispheres of our brains are wired for empirical, scientific, objective reality, absolute truth. The right hemispheres of our brains are sponges, thirsty for impressions, symbols, metaphors, connections, and patterns. These patterns can be auditory, visual, or behavioral. Auditory patterns are called music. Visual patterns are called art. Behavioral patterns are called personality. The more complex the pattern, the deeper the beauty. The goal of every artist, no matter their field of art, is to give us a glimpse of personal truth, the beautiful sister of absolute truth. Personal truth is also known as perceptual reality. And like Don Quixote's Dulcinea, she lives in your heart and mind. Jory McKay calls her referential meaning.
6: Embodied meaning is intrinsic. It's inherently

0: inside something and doesn't rely on our emotions or experiences to have meaning. Referential meaning is dependent on the network of associations activated when we are exposed to the stimulus. In other words, we create meaning through what we think of when we see it.
1: A persuasive message, an advertisement, can be crafted from the absolute truth of facts or the personal truth of values and the self-image we see reflected in them. I once knew an attorney who put it this way.
2: When the facts are on your side, argue the facts. When the truth is on your side, argue the truth. When the law is on your side, argue the law. When in trouble, when in doubt, run in circles, scream and shout.
1: In other words, when the facts are not on your side, appeal to self-image, personal truth, subjective reality, values. Last week, Indiana Beagle asked for your opinion of 6 different images of himself. You could give each logo from 1 to 5 stars and add comments if you wished. Reading those comments, Indy was delighted that you have such strong opinions about him. I've known Indiana Beagle for many years, but I had never before seen him prance. Each of the 6 logos had its advocates who proclaimed it to be the obvious only choice. And each of the 6 had its detractors who said it was a criminal mischaracterization. Each of you sees Indy differently because each of you brings a different set of values to the party. Indy is merely a trigger. Remember, referential meaning is dependent on the network of associations activated when we are exposed to the stimulus. In other words, we create meaning through what we think of when we see it. John Steinbeck said the same thing was true in storytelling.
3: A story has as many versions as it has readers. Everyone takes what he wants or can from it, and thus changes it to his measure.
1: Speaking to values instead of facts is one of the more complex methods of indirect targeting in ad writing. We'll reveal all the simpler methods in August when the Wizard of Ads Partners unveils their new one-day seminar on indirect targeting. It may even become a class at Wizard Academy. Interested? Just shoot an email to andrew@wizardofads.com, and he'll keep you updated. One last thing. Our plan all along was to purchase all the logos from all the artists and rotate them with every visit to MondayMorningMemo.com. Indy is exactly like you. He is much too big to be contained in a single image. Roy H. Williams. By the way, the politically correct part of me knew at the beginning of this memo that salesperson would be better than salesman. But the additional syllable of salesperson ruined the meter, the rhythm of the sentence, and the poet within me outranks the politician, so salesman won in the end. This little addendum is simply the politician asking for your forgiveness.
4: Dr. Joni Connell says the millennial generation needs to get real. R-E-A-L. Resilient, empowered, authentic, and limber. If they're going to succeed in business and in life. The problem, observes Dr. Connell, is that too many millennials have been silver spoon-fed for too long. This week, Dr. Connell, author of Flying Without a Helicopter, How to Prepare Young People for Work and Life, explains how to inspire young people to get resilient, empowered, authentic, and limber at MondayMorningRadio.com.
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7: Now's the news. I'm Tian Lu. Chinese Foreign Minister Wang Yi says talks with his Mongolian counterpart Bat Moon Combat Setsek have yielded a broad consensus on economic and regional cooperation. Speaking at a recent joint press conference in Ulaanbaatar, Wang warned of a turbulent international environment, arguing the neighboring nations must stand together. On the economic front, Wang highlighted the new cross-border railway currently under construction, noting that China's financial growth directly boosts Mongolia's exports. The two sides also pledged to align Beijing's Belt and Road Initiative with Mongolia's infrastructure strategies. Both nations vowed to boost coordination in groups like the Shanghai Cooperation Organization to protect the interests of developing countries. Iran says it has not yet made a final decision on the proposed memorandum of understanding with the United States, with officials still reviewing its political, legal and technical aspects. Media reports say Pakistan is expected to facilitate a virtual signing ceremony if the two sides reach an agreement. According to Iran's Fars News agency, a Qatari delegation has visited Tehran for consultations on the latest diplomatic developments. Earlier, Iranian Foreign Minister Said Abbas Araghchi said the memorandum could be finalized within days and would pave the way for a second round of negotiations on Iran's nuclear program and sanctions relief. Two U.S. servicemen stationed in Japan's southern prefecture of Okinawa were arrested on Sunday on suspicion of assault and trespassing. Kyodo News says one serviceman allegedly assaulted a man at a restaurant, leaving the victim with head injuries, while another was accused of unlawfully entering an apartment building. The arrests came just a day after two other U.S. servicemen were detained on suspicion of drunk driving. Crimes involving U.S. military personnel have long been a sensitive issue in Okinawa, where a large U.S. military presence is concentrated. Police statistics show that more than 100 criminal cases involving U.S. service members and related personnel were handled in Okinawa last year. Thousands of fans flooded the streets of Midtown Manhattan on Saturday night after the New York Knicks clinched their first NBA championship in more than five decades. The celebrations turned chaotic, with a World Cup bus set ablaze and a teenager suffering a gunshot wound. Police cordoned off several streets before riot officers moved in, dispersing crowds and chasing revelers through the area. The Knicks secured the title in five games, ending a championship drought that dated back to 1973. Temperatures in Antarctica this winter has reached a historic record-breaking high of 15.4 degrees Celsius, with ice melting at abnormal rates. Esperanza Base, an Argentine research station in the northern Antarctic peninsula, recorded the figure on June the 6th. This surpasses the base's June average of minus 6.2 degrees Celsius. The station has posted above zero temperatures daily for three consecutive weeks. Scientists warned the northern Antarctic heat wave is not an isolated event, but will be a trend if global warming is not derailed. Madagascar has officially completed the first phase of its Chinese-built National Road No. 12 in the southeastern Anansi region. Built by China Railway 18th Bureau Group, the 45-kilometer road includes five bridges and is expected to become a key transport corridor in southeastern Madagascar. The country's president said the project will greatly benefit communities that have long faced poor transport conditions and praised the construction team for overcoming numerous challenges. The new road is expected to lower logistics costs and boost the development of fisheries, mining and tourism. Representatives from China and Belarus have gathered in Minsk for the Tea for Harmony 2026 event, celebrating Chinese tea culture and traditional arts. Visitors enjoyed performances by Chinese and Belarusian artists, explored exhibits featuring tea, folk crafts and New Year prints, and took part in hands-on workshops including calligraphy and paper cutting. A food fair also showcased the popular Chinese specialties, offering attendees a taste of China's culinary traditions. And that's the news. I'm Kelly.
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6: Welcome to the July 2014 episode of the Nature Medicine Podcast. I'm your host, Ailey Dalgan. This month, a new technique that can preserve livers for up to 4 days ahead of transplantation.
8: It could potentially revolutionize the way we store and share organs.
6: Tiny organs in a dish that can help researchers study cancer-causing mutations.
9: We are able to very accurately model both multi-hit requirements as well as glandular structures of histologic features of tumors in vivo.
6: Plus, the colonization of meningococcus, a gene linked to urogenital development, and an imaging system for eye disease. But first, a super cool new way to store livers. In the United States right now, there are around 17,000 people with end-stage liver disease waiting for a life-saving liver transplant. This year, approximately one-third of these people will receive a donor liver, but some 1,400 people will unfortunately die waiting for the organ they need. Part of the problem stems from the lack of suitable donors. But according to Korkut Ugin, a bioengineer at the Massachusetts General Hospital in Boston, part of the problem boils down to the way organs are preserved ahead of surgery.
8: The state of the art today is you recover an organ, flush it with a specialized solution, and put it in a box of ice, and then run to the hospital where the recipient is as fast as you can because the organ is effectively suffocating while in this box of ice.
6: That gives you a preservation time of about 12 hours, 24 max, which really isn't that much time to get livers from the donors to the recipients. To lengthen the shelf life, Ugin and his colleague developed a new supercooling method. As they report this month in Nature Medicine, this sub-zero preservation technique allowed the transplant of rat livers preserved for up to 3 or even 4 days.
8: It is still a complicated process. You have to have these, you know, machinery and pumps and everything. But it could potentially revolutionize the way we store and share organs.
6: To see the technique in action, I headed over to Mass General, where I met up with Boat Bruinsma. He's a visiting PhD student from the University of Amsterdam and a study co-author.
10: This protocol is kind of based on supercooling itself, which is the cooling of the liver to this sub-zero temperature, which improves preservation. But to be able to facilitate that, we actually need to add a number of other components, which includes this machine perfusion system.
6: So there's a tiny little rat liver in a glass dish with some kind of tube poking into it. What are the fluids here and what's going on?
10: Right, so this perfusion system has a number of components. It has this organ chamber, which is where the liver is lying in, and it has an oxygenator and a bubble trap to prevent bubbles from going into the liver. So we recirculate this cell culture media called Williams Medium E in the beginning with cryoprotectants, and we just recirculate that through the liver. And the green solution that you see around these components is actually antifreeze, and it allows us to cool the components of the liver down to the temperature that we want it to be.
6: So let's turn this thing on.
10: Sure. So we've just turned the pump on, and we're perfusing this liver with the cell culture media that contains these cryoprotectants. So you can see the solution that's circulating through the system goes into the liver through the portal vein and comes out again on the venous side, and then it recirculates for an hour like this.
6: And so then after an hour of this, then it goes into the chamber for 1 to up to 4 days, depending on how long you need to preserve the liver for before you can actually put it into the recipient?
10: Correct, yeah. So once it goes into the chiller, it's actually static, so it's not being perfused anymore. It's just very, very cold.
6: What is it that allows for 3, sometimes 4 days of storage in this setup?
10: So the hypothesis behind this is that cooling the liver down even further reduces the metabolism of the liver even further and allows for longer preservation. So current liver preservation is just based on cooling it on ice. So you're going from body temperature, 37 degrees, to 4 degrees Celsius, which gives you a substantial reduction in metabolism. So we theorize that reducing the temperature even further to minus 6 would allow us to better preserve the liver and get an even longer preservation time.
6: And this has all been tested on livers that you take directly from a rat donor, and it goes straight into the treatment. But in the real world, thinking of the human scenario, oftentimes it's from someone who's died recently as a registered organ donor, and so there's a period when the liver's been sitting in a dead body, to put it bluntly. Could this system work for that situation as well?
10: Right, that's a great point. We actually think that this system is going to be applicable to those livers in particular as well. Those livers are injured, so they would benefit the most from this kind of preservation. The extra injury that occurs during the cold preservation of these kind of livers can be detrimental to these organs. So if we can prevent that kind of injury in these already injured organs, then we might actually be able to use more of these livers for transplantation.
6: You can read more about the supercooling organ technique on our website, nature.com/naturemedicine. Moving from the liver to the eye, we have a report out this month about a new imaging approach that can peer deep into the eye's retina. Using this technique, scientists showed that they could detect and follow abnormalities in the retinal tissue of live mice simply by shining specialized lasers through their pupils. And with the system's advanced optics, the researchers could record these changes in the mouse retina well before any pathological symptoms became evident. Grzyna Polzecka is the director of medical device development at a company called Polgenix and the first author of the new study.
11: We are developing here the imaging platform for non-invasive investigation of biochemical processes that sustain our vision. This capability is needed for early prediction of the severity of age and disease-related changes in the retina.
6: So you're basically just shining a laser down someone's eye, kind of like what happens when anyone goes to the optometrist, obviously a different kind of light, but is that the experience?
11: That's very similar. You shine the laser light through the pupil, and then the light is focused on the retina, and it excites fluorophores at the retina, and then we collect the fluorescence that is coming from these fluorophores.
6: How do you envision this technique being used?
11: This technique could be used as the screening tool. It is that people that go for the exam, for the eye exam, will also get the two-photon image, and it would be saved as some reference, and it will be not only the image, but also the particular metrics that we have developed, which is the ratio of fluorescence emitted with the different excitation wavelength. And that could be tracked over the age and over the age of the person, just to see if it stays in the normal range or if it starts to deviate from that.
6: That could help lead to earlier diagnosis of problems like age-related macular degeneration and other eye diseases. And once that diagnosis has been made, I suppose the technique could also be used to track the efficacy of drug treatments?
11: Yes, exactly. You nail it. Because once we know the signature, one could then measure on the temporal basis the progression of this lesion, or maybe perhaps whether these lesions will be disappearing. So that is one of the ways. That's why we also think that this technology will be extremely useful for the drug development, as it will allow to detect minute changes in the retina in response to drug treatment.
6: At Polgenix, your Cleveland, Ohio startup company, you're actually trying to develop an instrument to commercialize this technology. What stage are you at with that?
11: Right now, we are in discussion with the commercial partner about commercializing this technology. However, our first, what will need to happen is, of course, extensive safety studies, first in mice and then in humans.
6: Grzyna Polzecka, coming up. Organoid models of cancer, but first we turn to a particularly nasty bacterial menace. The meningococcus bacterium is a major health problem. It can cause severe brain damage and is often fatal, even with proper treatment. There are several vaccines available that offer protection against some forms of meningitis, but as yet there is no vaccine that can prevent all forms of the disease. A discovery reported in this month's issue of Nature Medicine could bring scientists one step closer toward a universal meningococcal vaccine. The report relates to the way in which invasive meningococcus bacteria invade human cells in the bloodstream. Researchers at France's INSERM had already shown that the bacteria use a hair-like appendage called the type 4 pilus to anchor onto the human cell, but they didn't know what part of the pilus was the exact docking agent. Moreover, they didn't know what protein on the human cell provided the docking station. Through a series of intricate experiments reported in the July issue of Nature Medicine, they've now shown that CD147, a member of the immunoglobulin superfamily, is the human receptor for type 4 pilus-mediated adhesion. With that knowledge, says study author Sandrine Bourdelousse, the researchers could then narrow down the search for the most important pilus components.
12: Once we had the receptor, we could try to look for the bacterial ligand involved in this interaction.
6: Bourdelousse and her colleagues showed that two subunits, pill E and pill V, interact with CD147 to enable vascular colonization by the bacterial pathogen. To disrupt this interaction and hopefully prevent infection, Bourdelousse plans now to dig even deeper and find what precise parts of the pill E and pill V subunits are binding to CD147 on the human cell.
12: We want to know the precise epitope, which is involved in this interaction. And our idea is to design antibodies against these epitopes.
6: Such an antibody, Bourdelousse says, could open the path to new vaccine strategies against meningococcal infection.
12: We assume that this antibody should prevent the interaction between the type of pillar and the receptor. So this could be then used as a nice strategy to avoid the vascular colonization by these bacteria.
6: Much work remains ahead to safely and therapeutically prevent the type 4 pilus interacting with CD147, but at least the researchers have a sense now of what to look for.
12: It's going to be more at the structural level now to understand how this works.
6: You can find a link to Sandrine Bourdelousse's study on our website, nature.com/naturemedicine. Cancer studies performed in a petri dish generally use immortalized cell lines that have been manipulated with hundreds, if not thousands, of mutations. This enables the cells to live forever in the laboratory. But these cells are so far removed from the natural condition where just a few mutations are often needed to make a healthy cell cancerous. An alternate cancer model involves studying human tumors in vivo, in a living mouse. But animal research is laborious and time-consuming. As reported in this month's issue of Nature Medicine, there is now a third option. Enter the organoid.
9: With the organoids, you have the ability to grow normal tissue with zero mutations.
6: Stanford University's Calvin Kuo, the study's senior author.
9: So we really view the organoids overall as a hybrid in between the experimental tractability of 2D cell cultures, transformed cell lines, and the in vivo situation.
6: What exactly does an organoid look like, and how do you build it?
9: The organoids are typically aggregates of cells. They can have outpouchings representing differentiated structures, crypt-like areas of proliferation. And there are several ways to build organoids. The way that we talked about in this paper utilizes what is called an air-liquid interface, in which you have tissue explants, which are essentially minced tissues, that are placed into a collagen gel. These are exposed directly to air on top, and the tissue culture media permeates into the gel through an outer dish, and that outer dish media can enter the inner transwell through a permeable membrane.
6: Well, how well do these organoid models of the gastrointestinal cancers actually seem to recapitulate the disease in the culture?
9: They recapitulate quite well. We are able to very accurately model both multi-hit requirements as well as glandular structures of histologic features of tumors in vivo.
6: Now that you've validated the system, how do you see the organoids being used?
9: There are many, many ways that we see. One is to validate new oncogenes and tumor suppressors. Since you can start off with normal, you can introduce these genetic manipulations for putative oncogenes or tumor suppressors or epigenetic alterations into the cultures and read out with some degree of throughput.
6: Okay, so oncogene discovery, that's one.
9: Other types of studies that I think would be possible would be tumor evolution, tumor genomic evolution, because you can see how introduce oncogenes, tumor suppressors into the cultures and repetitively sample the cultures over time, passage, sample, and then look at how tumor genomes evolve. There are other questions of, for instance, oncogene order in the organoid cultures. Given the kind of throughput that you have, you can start with ground zero, but you can insert oncogenes in different temporal orders and see how that could change the transformation process in many different types of endpoints.
6: What about drug discovery?
9: Yes, that's something that I think would be very interesting, something that we're actively pursuing. It's to be able to create cell lines, not really cell lines, but organoids that are that have particular mutational context in a very pure way, and to certainly, as you're alluding to, create small molecule screens.
6: Calvin Kuo. We end this month now with a report that details the genetic cause of two male reproductive birth defects. namely cryptorchidism, a condition in which the testicles fail to move down from the abdomen, and hypospadias, where the opening of the urethra lands on the underside of the penis. Both problems can stem from changes in the number of copies of a gene called VAMP7, a discovery that was many years in the making, explains Dolores Lamb, director of the Center for Reproductive Medicine at Baylor College of Medicine and the senior author of a new Nature Medicine study.
13: We had a previous publication in PLOS One where we had taken, I think it was 114 children with various genitourinary birth defects and a clinically validated array CGH platform was used to look for small chromosomal gains and losses in these children that were de novo and not present in the parents. And when we did this, we realized that children with the same birth defect clustered at certain regions on various chromosomes. And that allowed us to identify a gene on the X chromosome, which was the only gene duplicated in two children, with one with hypospadias and one with cryptorchidism.
14: And how common is this gene copy number alteration in children who have this?
13: The duplication that we found, the gain of VAMP7, was present in about just under 1.5% of the children with these birth defects, but not present in almost 9,000 individuals who did not have these birth defects.
14: Well, what is it that this gene VAMP7 is doing?
13: So VAMP7 is what's known as a snare protein, and it essentially traffics other proteins in the cell. So it moves proteins from one region of the cell itself to another. So in this case, it's taking proteins to the endosomes.
14: And to find what else it might be interacting with, you studied the gene in mice?
13: We had a gain of VAMP7 in the mouse, and then the mice had cryptorchidism, and they had penile defects, some of which were similar to hypospadias. Penile development is a little different in mice, but certainly the mice were all cryptorchid, and the majority also had some penile defects, and they had micropenis as well.
14: What was happening at the hormone level in these mice?
13: So we found a modest effect on androgen receptor action, where we were essentially blunting the transcriptional activity or the ability of the androgen receptor to induce the expression of genes that alter the function of cells. And importantly to us, the mice also appeared to have a partially feminized appearance, to be similar to mice that had been treated with estrogens during development. And so that led us to also investigate the estrogen receptor. And we found that estrogen receptor action was hugely increased by the extra dose of VAMP7. So essentially, we were blunting the male hormone responsive development and enhancing the response to estrogen, leading to a more feminized development.
14: Now, hypospadias and some of these other defects are currently treated surgically. Does the finding of VAMP7's involvement give us a drug target, or is it too late by the time these children are born?
13: So normally these birth defects are not identified prior to birth. And so at this point in time, it would not be helpful, although, you know, there may be other applications. And perhaps some of these individuals have problems in adulthood as well. So, for example, the older mice ended up with problems of sperm production, and this was a different appearance of the testis than what we would normally see if the testis was not descended.
14: If these problems in the testes are stemming from the increased gene dosage of VAMP7, does that suggest that perhaps if we target VAMP7 and reduce its levels, maybe we can overcome these defects in later adulthood?
13: So it's possible that we might be able to do this. VAMP7 is highly expressed in the brain. So I think we would need to understand the role of VAMP7 in the brain before we would do a clinical intervention to try to decrease the protein expression.
14: Dolores Lam. Well, that's it for this episode of the Nature Medicine podcast, but there's plenty more to be found in the July issue of the journal, including a story about a proposal to map all the transmission routes by which pathogens make the species jump into humans. You can find a link to that or anything you heard about on this month's show on our website, which has a new look. Check it out at nature.com/naturemedicine. Until next time, I'm Ailey Dalgan. Thanks.
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15: Today is June 14th. Let's take a look back at today in rock and roll history. Two very different approaches in the studio on both sides of the Atlantic on this date in 1965. First, the Beatles go acoustic with a string quartet as Paul McCartney records Yesterday at Abbey Road Studios in London.
16: Yesterday.
15: Meanwhile, Bob Dylan made his first electric recording at Columbia Studio A in New York, recording the song Like a Rolling Stone with Al Kooper on organ.

1968. 23-year-old Rod Stewart got his first major exposure in the U.S. when he opened a tour with the Jeff Beck Group at the Fillmore in New York. Stewart had a bad case of stage fright and hid behind the speaker cabinet through the first song.

and roll birthdays on this date. 1936, the vocalist for the Four Tops, Ronaldo Obie Benson. 1941, Junior Walker. He was, of course, the leader of Junior Walker and the All-Stars. Same day in 41, Harry Nilsson, born Harry Edward Nilsson III in Brooklyn, New York. Muff Winwood, born in 1943 in Birmingham, England. He was the bass player from the Spencer Davis Group along with his younger brother, Steve Winwood. 1945, Rod Argent, the keyboardist from the Zombies. 1949, Yes drummer Alan White. And Barry Melton, he was the late 60s, early 70s singer, songwriter, and guitarist, best known for his work with Country Joe and the Fish, born in 1949 in Brooklyn, New York. And that's a look back at June 14th, today in rock and roll history.

0: At the tone, we've reached the top of the hour. 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
1: This is the Friday edition of the Public Square. I'm Wayne Shepherd with Dave Zanotti, who's got something on his mind, but you haven't told me what it is, Dave.
2: Wayne, I've just had something that I can't get out of my mind and out of my heart this morning that I want to share with our listeners, because we've come to discover over the years that there are people who listen to our programming to sort of track us down and to take us on. They work to correct us, chastise us, rebuke us. Some are very angry and clearly have a lot of issues that they take out on us. Others are deeply concerned and they just happen to disagree. We get all that. I want folks to understand that we are not in the business of talk radio because we think we're the smartest kids in the world. We just think that discovery radio is important, and we are in a search for the truth, and we're discovering it and sharing it as we best understand. That's one thing. Secondly, we believe that the truth is true always, and that the truth has a name. Jesus said, "I am the way, the truth, and the life." And finally, I desperately hope people can understand and that I can communicate this in just a few words. We believe that every human being, no matter how angry, how hurt, how friendly, how imperfect, pick any modifier you want, every human being is an individual created in the unique image of God, and that there is a story for that life that begins and ends with Almighty God. And we treasure that. And we think that our form of government in America actually affords more value to the individual than any other form we've ever seen. That's why we do what we do on the Public Square.
1: 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Thank you, Dave. 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
3: Profile America, Monday, June 14th. On this date, 70 years ago, it can be assumed that computer technicians and engineers at the Census Bureau were a bit nervous at the start of the workday. The first commercial computer, the 13-ton UNIVAC 1, was about to begin its 12-year or 73,000-hour career of number crunching for the Census Bureau. The successful 1951 startup was used to process data from the 1950 census of population and was among the most important milestones leading to the modern digital revolution. Now, while modern bureau computers are continuing to process the 2020 census to update the current population, over 90% of America's approximately 121 million households have computers. Computer manufacturing in America grosses over $10 billion per year. Profile America is in its 25th year as a public service of the U.S. Census Bureau.
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5: From the Second Street Dreams Audio Network, this is Staccato. Quick notes dotting the classical music landscape. I'm Judlyn Gibson. This is Walk Around Brother Bones by the Nigerian-Jamaican composer Da Costa. His work is among the composers who will be featured in the 16th annual Black Composers Concert from the Austin Chamber Music Center. It's curated by pianist Artina McCain.
6: This year is the African diaspora, and I purposely wanted to do some different things. So we actually have some Latin percussion because, of course, you know, Africa intersected with South America, and we came up with these new sounds and these new rhythms.
5: Like the Samuel Lopez work.
6: And then we have George Walker, who actually just passed away last year. Many people might know that he's a Pulitzer Prize winning composer. He's very special to me because I did my DMA dissertation on him and I got to play with his son. So we're going to be doing the second movement of his sonata for cello and piano as an homage to his life and his work.
5: There's a link on the Staccato page at KMFA.org. That's Staccato. I'm Judlyn Gibson on Radio Newark.
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8: The High Line is an old elevated rail line that runs for a mile and a half right through Manhattan. And it was originally a freight line that ran down 10th Avenue. And it became known as Death Avenue because so many people were run over by the trains that the railroad hired a guy on horseback to run in front. And he became known as the West Side Cowboy. But even with the cowboy, about one person a month was killed and run over. So they elevated it. They built it 30 feet in the air right through the middle of the city. But with the rise of interstate trucking, it was used less and less. And by 1980, the last train rode. It was a trainload of frozen turkeys, they say, at Thanksgiving from the meatpacking district. And then it was abandoned. And I live in the neighborhood, and I first read about it in the New York Times in an article that said it was going to be demolished. And I assume someone was working to preserve it or save it, and I could volunteer, but realized no one was doing anything. I went to my first community board meeting, which I'd never been to one before, and sat next to another guy named Joshua David, who was a travel writer. And at the end of the meeting, we realized we were the only two people that were sort of interested in the project. Most people wanted to tear it down. So we exchanged business cards, and we kept calling each other and decided to start this organization, Friends of the High Line. And the goal at first was just saving it from demolition, but then we also wanted to figure out what we could do with it. And what first attracted me or interested me was this view from the street, which is this, you know, steel structure, sort of rusty, this industrial relic. But when I went up on top, it was a mile and a half of wildflowers running right through the middle of Manhattan, you know, with views of the Empire State Building and the Statue of Liberty and the Hudson River. And that's really where we started, the idea of coalesced around, let's make this a park and let's have it be sort of inspired by this wildscape. At the time, there was a lot of opposition. Mayor Giuliani wanted to tear it down. I'm going to fast forward through a lot of lawsuits and a lot of sort of community engagement. Mayor Bloomberg came in office. He was very supportive, but we still had to make the economic case. You know, this was after 9/11. The city was in tough times. So we commissioned an economic feasibility study to try to make the case. And it turns out we got those numbers wrong. We thought it would cost $100 million to build. So far, it's cost about $150 million. And the main case was this is going to make good economic sense for the city. So we said over a 20-year time period, the value to the city in increased property values and increased taxes would be about $250 million. That was enough. It really got the city behind it. It turns out we were wrong on that. Now people estimate it's created about $500 million, or will create about $500 million in tax revenues for the city. We did a design competition, selected a design team. We worked with them to really create a design that was inspired by that sort of wildscape. There's three sections. We opened the first section in 2009. It's been sort of successful beyond our dreams. Last year we had about 2 million people, which is about 10 times what we ever estimated. This is one of my favorite features in section one. It's this amphitheater right over 10th Avenue. And the first section ends at 20th Street right now. The other thing, it's generated obviously a lot of economic value. It's also inspired, I think, a lot of great architectures. There's a point where you can stand here and see buildings by Frank Gehry, Jean Nouvel, Shigeru Ban, Neil Denari. And the Whitney is moving downtown and is building their new museum right at the base of the High Line. And this has been designed by Renzo Piano, and they're going to break ground in May. And we've already started construction on Section 2. This is one of my favorite features, this flyover where you're 8 feet off the surface of the High Line, running through a canopy of trees. The High Line used to be covered in billboards, and so we've sort of taken a playful take where instead of framing advertisement, it's going to frame people and views of the city. This was just installed last month. And then the last section, it was going to go around the rail yards, which is the largest undeveloped site in Manhattan. And the city has planned, for better or for worse, a 12 million square feet of development that the High Line is going to ring around. But you know, what really I think makes the High Line special is the people. And honestly, even though I love the designs that we were building, I was always frightened that I wouldn't really love it because I fell in love with that wildscape and how could you recreate that magic. But what I found is it's in the people and how they use it that to me makes it so special. And just one quick example is I realized right after we opened that there were all these people holding hands on the High Line, and I realized New Yorkers don't hold hands. We just don't do that in outside. But you see that happening on the High Line, and I think that's, you know, the power that public space can have to transform how people experience their city and interact with each other. Thanks.
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9: Welcome back, everybody. This is Rick Pettigrew. You're about to hear four top news stories.

0: stories that came out this past week on Archaeologica. 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Research suggests that prehistoric North American crops replaced by maize actually were just as productive as maize. Iron Age people in Ireland brought their own pigs to the feast. An ancient Maya palace has come to light in the Yucatan. And a stone circle on a Scottish island apparently was inspired by an ancient lightning strike. 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And now here's Laura Pettigrew with the audio news from Archaeologica. We hope you find this to be a valuable part of your day.
1: Welcome to the audio news from Archaeologica. I'm Laura Pettigrew, and these are the headlines in archaeological and historical news from December 22nd to the 29th. At Washington University in St. Louis, in the USA, Natalie Muller, an assistant professor of archaeology in arts and sciences, has produced new research into the proliferation of crops in North America. It suggests that lost crops, replaced by the Native Americans with maize, were capable of feeding as many people as their preferred counterpart. This casts doubts on proposals that the crops fell out of use due to lower yields. Muller's research involved replicating the same conditions under which indigenous people in eastern North America grew their crops. Researchers took special care to grow naturally and then calculate yield projections for crops that provided sustenance to the population for thousands of years, but then ceased to be grown. The mystery is why these crops were abandoned after so long. Native grasses, seed plants, squashes, and sunflowers are among the lost crops, and only the squashes and sunflowers are still grown. Even so, measurable evidence suggests that the lost crops were cultivated and not foraged. Archaeologists examining rock shelters in Kentucky and Arkansas in the 1930s uncovered the first evidence of the lost crops. The seed caches and dried leaves discovered in the shelters provided the first clues of what the early people cultivated. Following the discovery, research by Gail Fritz, Professor Emerita of Archaeology at Washington University, led to previously unknown evidence that the cultivation of the assorted crops was the main sustenance of eastern North American people before corn was adopted as a staple crop. Building on Fritz's research, Muller describes in a paper published in the Journal of Ethnobiology how she was able to grow the same plants in similar ecosystems as the indigenous people might have done. She was then able to calculate the yield projections. According to phys.org, she found that two of the five lost plants, goosefoot and erect knotweed, enhanced their yield when planted in tandem. She was not able to project yields of the other three plants known as maygrass, little barley, and sumpweed. However, she was encouraged by her findings that a generally accepted notion that the other crops were abandoned because maize is at the top of the productive crops of the world may be inaccurate. The calculated yield of just the goosefoot and erect knotweed planted together proved competitive with the prolific maize. Debate among archaeologists on why some of the plants were abandoned after so many centuries of cultivation is what led Muller to experiment with yield. She wanted to quantify yield in this experiment so that it could be directly compared to maize yield for the first time. We go now to County Armagh, Northern Ireland, where archaeologist Richard Madgwick of Cardiff University has produced analysis of animal bones dug up from Navan Fort, long thought to be a center for ritual gatherings. Working with researchers from Queen's University Belfast, Memorial University Newfoundland, and the British Geological Survey, Dr. Madgwick noted that the high number of pig bones found among the 35 animals excavated was strong evidence that Navan Fort was a feasting center. He also supported this interpretation with early Irish literature records, which name pork as the preferred food of a feast, as well as the number of pig bones found, which is very rare for the period. Navan Fort, one of the archaeological jewels of Ireland, was a major center likely held by a king, chieftain, or druid. Earlier excavations have uncovered a 135-foot-wide, round building

0: based on food and water chemical compositions on their tooth enamel, which identify the regions from which the animals were brought. For this kind of analysis, the animal's teeth act as an archive, storing the chemical signals of what they ate and drank. The results of this study, published in Scientific Reports, provide clear evidence that communities in Iron Age Ireland were very mobile and that livestock were also moved over greater distances than was previously thought. And now to the northeast Yucatan, where it was reported in Reuters that archaeologists from Mexico's National Institute of Anthropology and History have excavated a 6-room Maya palace in the Culuba archaeological zone. The structure measures approximately 55 meters long, 15 meters wide, with sections of up to 6 meters high. Archaeologist Alfredo Barrera Rubio, a project leader, reports that the palace remains are part of a much larger complex that comprises residential zones, an altar, and a round structure thought to be an oven. A basement lies beneath it all, and stone columns adorn a corridor in the upper part of the palace, which is accessible via staircases. Archaeologists even uncovered a burial at the site, containing a number of remains. It is hoped their examination will shed light on the lives and behaviors of what was Culuba's population. Materials found at the site suggest that it was inhabited for two lengthy periods, between AD 600 and 1050, once in the late Classic period, AD 60 to 900, and again in the terminal Classic period, between AD 800 and 1050. According to the National Institute of Anthropology and History, or the INAH, Rubio noted that recovered ceramic materials show that during the terminal Classic period, the Culuba region was under the influence of Chichen Itza. Chichen Itza has since been elected as one of the new 7 wonders of the world and is among the most visited archaeological sites in Mexico, including by our own group in the Archaeology Channel Tours. It would have been a prominent metropolis in the region of Culuba while the site was occupied. Culuba was first discovered in 1939, but it was only recently acquired from a private property owner by the INAH. Some areas are open to the public while archaeologists are working to conserve and restore the structures. Concerns have arisen about the methods of earlier excavation projects, which cleared the forested area, exposing the remains to harsh subtropical sun and winds. Conservationists are evaluating replanting parts of the forest to help protect the buildings. Archaeologist Alfredo Barrera reported in an INAH video that the work is just beginning, and researchers anticipate that the ongoing excavation will reveal yet more about the area and the time period. We finish this week's news updates in Scotland, where, on the Isle of Lewis, in the Outer Hebrides, scientists have discovered evidence of a massive lightning strike that may have inspired the Neolithic people to build stone circles. Iconic stone structures erected on the island have been shrouded in mystery for thousands of years. A geophysical survey related a star-shaped magnetic anomaly formed by one or more massive lightning strikes near a 1.5-meter-high single stone, the last one standing out of what was originally a stone ring, mostly covered by a thick layer of peat. Archaeologist Vincent Gaffney, from the University of Bradford, noted that the find was completely and utterly unexpected. Gaffney added that seeing the evidence of a massive strike right in the middle of what now seems to have once been a stone circle is remarkable. In his opinion, the lightning strike could have contributed to the creation of the stone circle. The project leader, Dr. Richard Bates, a geoscientist at St. Andrews University, added that the researchers are really excited about the find and that the connection between the stone circle and the lightning strikes was unlikely to be coincidental. Another team member, Dr. Tim Raub of St. Andrews School of Earth and Environmental Sciences, described the evidence as rare. According to Raub, the clarity of the strike suggests that the event occurred before peat enveloped the site more than 3,000 years ago. The lightning strike site is located about 2.8 kilometers from the famous Callanish Great Circle. Archaeological discoveries over the years show that the Neolithic structures were used for ceremonies, religious feasts, and centers for trade and social gatherings. The archaeologists from St. Andrews University and the University of Bradford intend to extend their study to surrounding areas, which have been flooded by rising sea levels. That wraps up the news for this week. For more stories and daily news updates, visit Archaeologica on the World Wide Web at archaeologica.org, where all the news is history. I'm Laura Pettigrew, and I'll see you next week.
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0: 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Be sure to check back with us next week for our next edition. 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
2: This is the Business Review from KWBU and Baylor University's Handkammer School of Business. Good morning. I'm CJ Jackson. Today I'm talking with Dr. Jeff Tanner, Professor of Marketing and Associate Dean at Baylor's Handkammer School of Business. Recently, Dr. Tanner made an interesting discovery in his research about those psych tests that have been used for decades to analyze salespeople. The salespeople are psyching out the psych tests. Dr. Tanner, tell us more about this research.
3: Finding good salespeople is probably the most difficult task that companies have. And some research shows that as many as 40% of the salespeople they have are not going to be able to carry out the sales objectives that they have for the coming year. So finding good salespeople is a critical issue for companies. And that's why they turn to psychology tests so that they could identify the people most capable of being salespeople. George Dudley with Behavioral Science Research Press and I conducted research on several thousand salespeople from the United States, Australia, the UK, and New Zealand, and looked at the issue of whether these salespeople are exaggerating their abilities on these tests. And we find, in fact, that at least more so in the U.S. than the other countries, that salespeople are exaggerating when they fill out these tests.
2: What kinds of answers do they tend to exaggerate on?
3: The test that we used to measure exaggeration was whether or not they had knowledge, specific knowledge. And some of that knowledge is actually not possible. So if they say that they have it and it doesn't exist, then we know that they've exaggerated. Now, we've correlated this with their estimates of their sales activity. So we know that this is a pretty good predictor of exaggeration in their other areas of sales testing, like how many sales they think they could get from leads, or how many calls they could make, how many prospects they would have, and that kind of thing. So in terms of method of testing exaggeration, it's held up pretty well. Whatever the root cause, it does indicate that using tests to determine who are your best salespeople may require more examination to make sure that the tests are valid. Now, that doesn't necessarily mean that these tests are going to pick out exaggerators as the best salespeople. It's just that some salespeople are more likely to exaggerate than others. Now, a lot of people think that men are probably bigger exaggerators than women, but the results actually find that there's no difference between men and women in their level of exaggeration on these psych tests. Now, if they exaggerate in other arenas, I don't know. We'll have to do that research another time.
2: Dr. Jeff Tanner, Professor of Marketing at Baylor. 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
6: From Feature Story News in Washington, I'm Nick Harper with the Week in Review. This week was again dominated by the US-Iran conflict and talk of a possible deal. Earlier in the week, the US and Iran exchanged two nights of strikes. And at one point, US President Donald Trump promised to hit the country very hard before taking over Karg Island, the home of Iran's strategic oil facilities off the coast of the country. Ever since Mitch McCann sent this report.
7: Hours after the U.S. completed a second round of strikes against Iranian military targets near the Strait of Hormuz, President Trump suggested that the attacks may only be getting started. He wrote on his Truth Social platform on Thursday, "The United States will be hitting Iran very hard tonight." He added that at some point in the not-too-distant future, the United States would take Karg Island and other oil infrastructure sites. Karg Island is a small coral island off the coast of Iran that handles the majority of the country's crude oil exports. Mr. Trump is frustrated at not being able to reach an agreement with Iran, despite suggesting multiple times that a deal was very close to being signed.
6: Meanwhile, the continued flare-up in hostilities worried U.S. lawmakers and was at odds with the White House's message, as Washington correspondent Simon Marks reports.
4: He sent that message over the last few hours via, according to an interview he gave to Fox News, 49 separate Tomahawk missile strikes. That's a very, very significant piece of military action to be taking when you're simultaneously saying to Congress the war's over and hostilities haven't really occurred since April the 7th when the ceasefire initially came into force.
6: Meanwhile, three Indian sailors were killed this week in a US military strike in the Gulf of Oman. Their families are demanding an investigation. The oil tanker on which they were travelling was hit for allegedly not following the US's military orders. FSN's Ishan Garg sent this report from New Delhi.
5: Father of an Indian sailor who was on the MT Sotobelo says he wants the government to investigate the circumstances that led to the death of three Indian crew members. US Central Command confirmed on Wednesday that it carried out precision strikes on the vessel's engine room after the ship allegedly failed to follow US military's orders, while Washington's blockade of the Strait of Hormuz continues. The Indian government says it has lodged a strong protest with the US and called for an end to hostilities in the Gulf region.
6: Elon Musk this week became the world's first trillionaire after his company SpaceX went public on the Nasdaq exchange in New York City on Friday. The share price skyrocketed on the first day of trading. However, questions remain about whether the company is overvalued, especially amid warnings from SpaceX itself that it may never be profitable. For now, Musk remains a trillionaire on paper, as his worth is largely determined by the share price of SpaceX and Tesla. From Bureaus Worldwide, this is FSN. This week, the FIFA World Cup kicked off with the opening match in Mexico City. It's the largest ever football tournament, with a record 48 teams taking part across three host nations, Mexico, Canada and the United States. Security was tight ahead of the opening game amid problems over entry visas and thousands of unsold tickets due to high prices. FSN's Tony Waterman was in Mexico City with the fans.
8: Those ticket prices ranging, most of them from hundreds of dollars into the thousands of dollars per ticket, really puts this World Cup out of reach for the average soccer fan. I was talking to a couple just yesterday who said they spent $7,000 on two tickets to today's opening match between Mexico and South Africa. And those are tickets that are in the nosebleed section of this stadium here in Mexico City. So that is very expensive for a lot of people. But as you mentioned, the FIFA president really defending this ticketing strategy, saying that it's a reflection of the demand for the World Cup.
6: This week, renowned British artist David Hockney passed away at the age of 88. He was best known for his paintings of swimming pools, including one titled Portrait of Two Figures. It sold for over $90 million and held the world record price for a living artist. FSN's Laura Bentley sent this report from London.
9: Hockney's work has been long admired throughout the 20th and 21st centuries since he made his name in the art world in the 1960s. A statement from Hockney's representative said he passed away peacefully at home on the 11th of June, just 1 month before his 89th birthday. The director of London's Tate Britain Art Gallery described Hockney as an immensely important figure and an endlessly inventive artist with a unique vision of the world.
6: And that's the Week in Review. That's Feature Story News, Nick Harper reporting.
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2: Today is June 14th on Tidbits in Time, a big day. Stay with me to hear about a comprehensive reference of quotable quotes. We'll talk about the Kentucky bourbon phenomenon, California becomes a republic for a few days, and for Flag Day, we'll run it up the flagpole and see if anybody salutes. All that plus, we'll bring you news of the man who gave the world its first killer app. Tidbits in Time is next, so stick around. June 14th, 1820, John Bartlett was born in Plymouth, Massachusetts. A bright boy, he was reading at age 3, had read the entire Bible by age 9, and owned a bookstore by age 29. His first book of quotations was 258 pages, containing entries from 169 authors. He rose to be the senior partner of Little, Brown & Company, which has published Bartlett's familiar quotations since 1855. June 14, 1789, bourbon whiskey began to be distilled in Kentucky. Aged in charred oak casks, using a sour mash process from a grain mixture of mainly corn, bourbon is an American invention and was recognized in 1962 by Congress as being a distinctive product of the United States. Judge Noah S. Soggy Sweat Jr. both defended and criticized whiskey in a famous speech he gave on the floor of the Mississippi State Legislature in 1952. June 14, 1846, some 30 California settlers invaded a Mexican fort in Sonoma. Their success led them to declare California as an independent republic, and they raised a flag with a drawing of a grizzly bear. The Republic of California was an unrecognized breakaway state for 25 days until Cuffy came down growling and was replaced by the American flag. The event became known as the Bear Flag Revolt, and the California flag still depicts the image of a bear to this day. Speaking of which, today is Flag Day, commemorating the original Betsy Ross George Washington-designed flag of the United States of America. Adopted on June 14, 1777, that original flag had one star for each of the 13 original colonies, arranged in a circle on a blue field adjacent to 13 alternating red and white stripes. The colors, stars, and stripes each bear their own symbolism. It's a good thing Betsy had an eye for design, or we could have ended up with polka dots. June 14, 1949, Robert M. Bob Frankston was born in Brooklyn, New York. He was the co-creator of VisiCalc, the first killer app, and began programming it in November of 1978. First delivery was less than a year later in October of 1979. The programmers always envisioned VisiCalc as a product rather than a program. It was never patented. And even though it was first to market, VisiCalc was quickly replaced by Lotus 1-2-3 and later by Microsoft Excel. For your very own email print version of Tidbits in Time, showing up every day for free in your inbox, just send a request to adrian@tidbitsintime.com. That's adrian@tidbitsintime.com. For Tidbits in Time, this has been Gene Van.
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5: This is Radio Newark. My name is John Tibbetts. I'm an associate professor of film and media studies at the University of Kansas.
6: I'm Anna Beer, and I'm the author of Sounds and Sweet Airs, The Forgotten Women of Classical Music.
7: My name is Menachem Pressler. My occupation is pianist and teacher.

0: My trio recorded the piano trios of Robert Schumann twice. And in the first edition, he also recorded Clara Schumann's trio.
1: This is the Beaux-Arts trio at its peak. All three of the performers, Menachem Pressler, Bernard Greenhaus, and Isidore Cohen, are accomplished musicians in their own right. And these 1972 recordings, I think, are unparalleled in their success in performance.
0: The three of us loved that music intensely, and we played it with great, great, great passion.
1: Robert Schumann, at the time of his death, was already regarded as a musical revolutionary. Clara Schumann at that point had become his chief interpreter, as well as a formidable virtuoso pianist.
2: What Clara had was a hugely ambitious piano teacher father who created this prodigy, and as part of that, she would be expected to perform her own music. In fact, it all helped to fuel her superstar status.
1: And her work with Robert, both as an interpreter and as an inspirer of his music, carried forward an awful lot of piano music by her husband and by many others of the day.
2: She's helped to establish the German tradition of Bach and Beethoven, and she wanted to make sure her husband, Robert Schumann, was part of that tradition. So one of the great ironies of Clara Schumann's life is that she helped create a tradition that would exclude her.
1: The Schumann piano trios that we're talking about today were born out of house music performances, small, intimate groupings, and I think to an extent the music shows that kind of intimacy.
2: Clara Schumann wrote her piano trio in the summer of 1846. She'd just done a house move from Leipzig to Dresden, partly because Robert Schumann had had the first serious mental breakdown that he'd had during their married life. She had three young children and was pregnant with her fourth child, who would be born only 11 months after the last baby's birth. The poor thing suffers a miscarriage then, and she writes this piano trio in the midst of all that.
0: Clara's trio is very beautiful, and her piano part is exciting. It's difficult.
1: Well, of course, both Clara and Robert Schumann were great friends with Felix Mendelssohn, one of the leading figures of the day in Leipzig. Therefore, Clara's piano trio displays more of a Mendelssohnian lightness than I think can be said generally of the piano trios of her husband, Robert. So we listen to Clara's music as being, shall I say it, a bit more modest and very gentle.
2: I found it very hard to write about Clara and Robert as a creative couple, because looking at the letters and the diaries and the archives, you simply see it as attritional. You see every single week the diminishing of Clara Schumann as a creative person and a sort of subtle kind of oppression going on domestically and beyond the home. The marriage began with great ideals on both sides, certainly on Robert's side, that they would both be composers together. But you try having two pianos in the same house, you try having a child every year and still keeping two careers going. We're still not doing it very well in the 21st century. It's not surprising that it didn't work in Leipzig in the early 19th century.
0: She was a great pianist, but the genius of Robert is a composer. Was not Clara's.
2: Clara Schumann, I think, believed the stories we tell ourselves about the capabilities of men and women. She said women are born to be interpreters, not creators. And yet, in other areas of life, Clara Schumann was very happy to break all the taboos of her society. She certainly left her kids at home. She certainly didn't look after them. She went on grueling tours all over Europe, including during the entire time her husband Robert was in the mental asylum, but also in the months immediately after his death. It was as if she was utterly committed to that. And so we have a young woman's music, we have a performer's music. It is glorious, but one does wonder what she might have moved on to if circumstances had been different.
3: Science, but not the boring kind.
4: As we consider the materials of the future and what we could make with them, well, how could we not get some perspective from this guy?
5: I'm Mark Miodovnik. I'm director of the Institute of Making at University College London.
4: The Institute of Making? I mean, how great is that? Just saying its name starts the creative juices flowing.
6: But that cool title, plus the fact that Dr. Miodovnik is a material scientist himself and the author of Stuff Matters, Exploring the Marvelous Materials That Shape Our Man-Made World, and the recipient of the 2017 Michael Faraday Prize for Excellence in Science Communication in the UK, none of that seems to preclude indifference to material science on the part of his incoming students.
5: The preconception they have is that it's a kind of quite dull subject, which they have to learn because they have to know about it, because everything is made of something. And so all aspects of engineering, all aspects of architecture, art, all rely on knowledge of materials. So they kind of have to do it, but they sort of think it's going to be boring. And what I wanted them to take away at the end of it is that if you want to understand materials and be an innovator in any field, fashion or wearable tech, healthcare, it's not a theoretical subject. At its heart, it's about making things. And that is also what's so enjoyable about it.
4: Well, indeed, it's not dull. In this century, we're going to see a revolution in materials. New materials that go beyond what nature has given us, even beyond such dramatic developments as harnessing the adhesive properties of a bacterial protein.
6: We will create materials that have never existed. We've already done so with carbon nanotubes. We'll turn this process around. Instead of looking at existing properties and working with them, we'll ask, what sort of properties do we need in new materials? And this may change a lot of things because, after all, almost everything we build still uses old materials.
4: Mark, when I look around this place, I see a parking lot filled with cars, made mostly of iron, a building with some glass, wood, and stone, some streets out there paved in tar. I mean, that wasn't much different 100 years ago, or even 1,000. I don't see too many man-made materials here. We still use the same stuff the Romans used, right?
5: Well, yes, we do. I mean, the Romans were pretty clever. They invented concrete and they invented, well, they didn't invent glass, but they worked out how to make glass on an industrial scale, and they invented the glass window. So, yeah, the Romans gave us a good start, but we have improved a bit.
4: So you don't figure we'll always be building our homes with, I don't know, sawed up trees, for example?
5: I mean, wood is an incredibly amazing material. It's mostly made of, a kind of plastic lignin and kind of glue. A fiber, so a bit like carbon fiber, it's a strong fiber to reinforce the structure, and air. So it's a composite. I think probably you're right, though, that we'll move away from using it as a major construction material, and we'll probably replace it with something like a carbon fiber composite, but hopefully, and I think this is on the cards, something based on graphene or carbon nanotubes.
4: What would be the advantages? I mean, one nice thing about wood, I will say, is that it's, you know, you can knock a nail into it at any point. You can saw it up, on site with pretty simple tools and that sort of thing. Would that be true of carbon nanotube, beams in my house?
5: You're right. No, I mean, at the moment, the way they are made, maybe the epoxies, and they don't tend to kind of react very well to having a nail hit through them. But, I mean, we're in the early days of these synthetic composites. You have to remember that when you build big, you also make heavy structures, and they are under a lot of stress, especially if you build tall, they end up with a lot of wind stress. And so we'll need much higher spec materials for those type of structures.
4: There are a lot of new materials, seemingly, that, derive from biology. And in this program, we've talked about materials inspired by spider silk and even bacterial proteins. Is it legit to call those man-made materials, or does it even matter what we call them?
5: Yeah, what is a man-made material? I mean, in some ways, you know, all materials that we've kind of extracted in some way. I mean, wood is essentially a man-made material, even though it is of course bio-made, because we've shaped it. And if you've ever tried to cut a tree down with a flint axe, you'll know quite how difficult it is to turn a tree into an actual functional piece of material you can use. So to me, the man-madeness is that transformation of a living organism into a material that you make something out of. So yes, I think it's fine to call them man-made as soon as we make something out of them.
4: Now, it seems to me, Mark, that there are two reasons to engineer new materials, and one is to make something better than what we can chop down or mine or whatever, and two, to replace stuff that's getting low. What's getting low?
5: Yeah, well, there really isn't, on the face of it, anything that's getting low, because we live on a huge planet. I mean, I know it seems crowded, especially in London in the rush hour, but, you know, we are on this tiny thin sliver of the crust, and even so we've only dug up a tiny amount of it. So in some senses, you know, if you just calculate how much tonnage of every single element that you'd want to use in the real crust, let's say even just going 300 miles down, there's just more than you can ever conceive that we'll need. But the problem is getting it out at a reasonable cost, and a cost in terms of the environment, i.e. how much energy we're going to use. So for me, the only way to answer this question is about whether energy becomes cheap in the future, and I mean cheap in terms of sustainably cheap, or whether it's expensive in the future. And if it's expensive in the future, if energy turns out to be renewable but expensive, then quite a lot of things are going to get scarce for us. Pretty much all the rare elements are going to become really difficult to get out of the ground at any reasonable cost.
4: What about mining space? Maybe salvation lies in the asteroid belt, or at least some nearby asteroids. You know, that way you don't have to dig too deep down into the ground. Maybe it's cheaper just to pull the stuff in.
5: Yeah, well, so I think we will mine space, but I don't think we'll mine it in order to bring it back to Earth. And the reason for that is it's such a large cost to get anything up into space and back down again. So it's something like $1 million per kilogram to get something to the moon. Now, if you think of any sort of cost of any of our materials, that's way out of the range you'd consider as being economic. But when we're in space already, i.e. trying to build a moon base or try to build a base on Mars, it will make absolute sense. In fact, I think it will be essential to mine space in order to build those civilizations. And I think that is worth thinking about now, just because of that, because it's so essential to that exploration.
4: Mark, you paint the picture of a world that is largely synthetic. Can you take us to that world? Can you describe what we'd see if we walk down the street of a city in, say, 2070, 50 years from now?
5: I think the big themes will be what people look like. So I'm quite convinced that the desire to live longer and to have independent mobility longer will mean that people's wearing exoskeletons that are either quite visible or, you know, semi-visible will be one of the striking features of the future. You will not see old people hobbling down the street with a stick, or probably you won't see them even in wheelchairs. People will be walking, and they will have quite a lot of kit on them, motors and exoskeletons. And the reason I'm quite certain about that is because, A, it's doable. It's almost doable now. There's a few small things that have to happen. And B, people really want it. So you put those two things together, and you know, that is the history of human race. When we really want something, when we really desire it, we're very good at getting it. So I think the street scene will be one of people having various different augmentations.
4: What do you see as the role of aesthetics in future materials? I mean, you make the case that materials play an emotional role in our lives, in the way that sitting on a couch elicits a different feeling than sitting on a, you know, cold metal stool. We have comfort foods. Are we going to have comfort materials?
5: Yeah, it's funny because comfort and aesthetics go together with fashion as well. And I think the exciting thing about the future is that you just don't know what type of thing that we're going to really go for. But the fact that the buildings almost certainly will harvest energy, I mean, that seems to me an absolute given. It makes absolutely no sense to not harvest energy in the very places you need it, and the ability to make construction materials that also double as energy absorption and electricity generation is, again, totally doable. Aesthetically, one of the things I'm really looking forward to is thermochromics becoming part of the urban landscape. At the moment, thermochromics, so that's a material that changes color with temperature, then in novelty items, you get them in mugs, and sometimes people make t-shirts and they change color and everyone laughs. And but imagine a whole building changing color because it got hot. And because it changes to white, it reflects more heat and requires less cooling. I mean, you see this in the natural world. You see chameleons changing color. I think cities of the future changing to autumn colors, that will be a really exciting prospect.
4: Materials today are made in big quantities, often vats of concrete, crucibles of steel, whatever. Will it make sense then to assemble new custom materials on the molecular level or atom by atom? I mean, that's a lot of assembly. It's nice to say you're going to build some custom material one atom at a time, but is that ever going to be practical?
5: I mean, so when you look at biology, which already does this, protein by protein, carbohydrate by carbohydrate, you realize that to grow anything of any size, you need time. And perhaps the economics of our society will not allow us to wait around for a few years for a car to be grown that way. But I think for smaller objects of those components, an interesting thing which is coming so fast, it's so exhilarating at the moment, is how fast 3D printing is changing. And the idea that, which I really like, that you won't have to buy a whole new car just because one component of your car is now defunct and you can't find the spare part, will end. That the digital file of any component will be available and you can just print it off. Already the military are using this. That's how they're using it to get rid of supply chain problems. And 3D printing of objects on demand, perhaps even clothes, certainly, any component in your house, I think that's coming.
4: Mark Miodovnik, thanks so very much for speaking with us and giving us all this interesting material.
5: Pleasure.
6: Mark Miodovnik is director of the Institute of Making at University College London.
4: Well, here we have it. I mean, today when we think of tinkering with molecular structures, it's mostly in terms of biology, using CRISPR technology or something similar to edit DNA to avoid or cure some disease. But there's just so much real promise in engineering at the molecular, maybe even the atomic level, to make stuff that's, super strong or doesn't need to be painted, maintained, cleaned, whatever. And so, yeah, sure, there's a problem scaling such things up to industrial quantities. That's hard. But hard things, well, they're only hard.
6: It's interesting that he gave examples of material science that are not drawn from nature. For example, carbon nanotubes and buildings that will change color. But even in that example, he compared the buildings changing color to a chameleon. So maybe you can't really get away from the biological examples that evolution has presented us.
4: Well, I mean, I guess that's a tribute to biology. But hey, it's been busy for almost 4 billion years, so maybe it's not so surprising that it's so surprising.
6: So in this century, we are going to see many new materials, all different kinds, smart materials, materials that are more flexible, that are so-called living materials.
4: Yeah, I think so. And just, the fact that you could build materials for building bridges, for example, that don't require maintenance, that kind of thing, just think of what that might mean for society.
6: Are you looking forward to ingesting some protein derived from flesh-eating bacteria?
4: Listen, I don't have anything against those flesh-eating bacteria. They gotta live, too. And besides, I'm a flesh-eating hominid.
6: Well, thanks to those who are not immaterial to helping us produce this show. Senior producer Gary Niederhoff, operations manager Barbara Vance, and intern Daniel Marino.
4: Thanks also to financial support from Rena Scholsky David and Sammy David. And to the William K. Bowes Jr. Foundation. Big Picture Science is produced at the SETI Institute, a nonprofit scientific and education organization whose scientists study the origin and nature of life, including the behavior of rings around planets And a big thanks also to our listeners.
6: Your ears have been attuned to an episode of Big Picture Science called It's Immaterial. If you'd like to hear more Big Picture Science, well, you'll find episodes in our archive at bigpicturescience.org.
4: And if you're a podcast listener but prefer listening to over-the-air radio, because after all, radios allow you to tune in all sorts of interesting material, check out the listing on our website of radio stations that carry the program. And if your local station is not on that list, consider letting them know you like the show.
6: How do you like my soup?
7: It's pretty good, but it could use some more packaging.

0: At the tone, we've reached the top of the hour. WIZULP, Newark, Radio Newark News.
1: Inflation accelerated again in May as higher energy prices push consumer costs sharply higher, according to the latest Consumer Price Index. The CPI rose 0.5% in May after increasing 0.6% in April. Over the last 12 months, prices are up 4.2%. Existing home sales rose 3.2% in May from both April and a year earlier, reaching the strongest pace since December. That's something of a surprise given rising economic uncertainty. The median existing home price climbed to a record $429,300. Despite rising food prices, Costco has quietly cut prices on several Kirkland favorites, including crispy wings, chocolate almonds, golf balls, and king-size sheets. The retailer says its goal is to be the first to lower prices and the last to raise them. I'm Mark Huffman. 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
2: This is Bird Note. The Juan Fernandez Islands off the coast of Chile are home to many unique birds. Perhaps the most vibrant is a critically endangered hummingbird called the Juan Fernandez Firecrown.

0: The fire crown's lustrous feathers almost glow in the sunlight. The male's bodies are a fiery orange, and their crowns gleam in shades of cinnamon to golden yellow. Females wear cooler tones, with green backs, white bellies, and their own gorgeous crowns of shimmering blues and purples. Measuring more than 4 inches long from beak to tail, the Juan Fernandez fire crown is hefty for a hummingbird. To conserve energy while feeding, the birds often hang upside down on flowers, rather than hovering in place. But when courting an eligible female, the males still give it their all with an impressive flight display. Unfortunately, habitat loss and the spread of invasive species in the Juan Fernandez Islands threaten to extinguish the fire crown's brilliance. These hummingbirds are only found on Robinson Crusoe Island, where no more than a few thousand remain. Today, conservationists with Oikonos ecosystem knowledge are working to restore the island's native forests and to ensure a bright future for the Juan Fernandez fire crown. For Bird Note, I'm Ariana Rimmel. Imagine watching a golden eagle soar across the sky in Grand Teton National Park, or spotting a mountain bluebird in a wildflower meadow in Jackson Hole. Teton Science Schools makes these experiences possible for children and adults alike. Through immersive outdoor programs, participants explore the habitats of the region's incredible birds and learn how to protect them. Bring your binoculars and curiosity and see the greater Yellowstone ecosystem come alive. Learn more at tetonscience.org.
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3: Today, courtroom drama. The University of Houston's College of Engineering presents this series about the machines that make our civilization run and the people whose ingenuity created them. It was a case of military injustice that threatened government stability and shaped the future of human rights. The Dreyfus Affair is a tangled story of espionage, deceit, abuse of power, warring political factions, and the future of France in the 20th century. It's also a story of bad mathematics. At the core of the 1894 controversy was a memo discovered in the trash at the German embassy in Paris. The memo conveyed secret information about the French military, leading French intelligence to seek a traitor. Within a matter of weeks, Alfred Dreyfus, a rising young officer of Jewish descent, was arrested. The sole piece of direct evidence against Dreyfus was the memo. Lacking an expert in handwriting analysis, the prosecution called upon Alphonse Bertillon as its expert witness. Bertillon was famous throughout France and the Western world, the result of developing the first scientific methods for criminal forensics. The methods, popularly known as Bertillonage, were based on measuring criminals. Height, foot length, ear size. It allowed police to connect a criminal record to an actual person before the days of fingerprints or DNA tests. But for his many accomplishments, Bertillon wasn't a handwriting expert. And even more, he didn't have a firm grasp of mathematics. Math came into play when dealing with coincidences between the memo and a handwriting sample from Dreyfus. Bertillon calculated the chance of certain similarities was so small that the traitorous memo must have been the work of Dreyfus. Dreyfus was found guilty. 10 years later, the French government commissioned three of France's leading mathematicians, including world-famous Henri Poincaré, to evaluate Bertillon's assessment, and their report pulled no punches. It opens by pointing out a common-sense error. If I flip a coin 10 times and every flip comes up heads, we should rightly be suspicious. But if I flip it 100 times and observe 10 or more heads, there's nothing even worth noting. Yet it's a form of reasoning Bertillon used throughout his handwriting analysis. After laying out a complete case, the report concludes, "The absurdity of Bertillon's approach is so evident, it's hard to believe how long this discussion's gone on." Bertillon's analysis was replete with flaws that extend far beyond mathematical missteps. Drawing upon his experience measuring things, he created an abstruse theory for examining handwriting. But it was pseudoscience of the highest order. As the report by the three mathematicians points out, the obscurity of Bertillon's system defends him against criticism, just as the cuttlefish surrounds itself with ink to escape its enemies. And we're left with an important lesson. Bad math and bad logic can change the course of history. I'm Andy Boyd at the University of Houston, where we're interested in the way inventive minds work.
4: How it all began. The Monday morning memo for July 9th, 2012. Robert Puroche died on Christmas Day 1989 in Los Angeles. He was born in Baltimore in 1910. But prior to that Christmas Day in L.A., Puroche taught screenwriting at the University of Southern California. He was considered a credible screenwriter because he had written the screenplays for Gathering of Eagles, starring Rock Hudson and Elizabeth Taylor, and Hell is for Heroes, starring Steve McQueen. Prior to that, Puroche wrote and directed Valley of the Kings back in 1954, an adventure movie, and was nominated to receive an Academy Award for his 1951 film, Gopher Broke. 2 years earlier, Puroche had in fact won the Oscar for his screenplay of Battleground, a movie about the siege of Bastogne in World War II. Puroche found his inspiration in his diaries, having served as Master Sergeant in the 35th Infantry Division. One bitterly cold and forlorn day, during the Battle of the Bulge, Puroche led a patrol into Bastogne to support the surrounded American forces there. Bastogne is a long way from Baltimore, and being surrounded by people who want to kill you is not the mark of a very good day. Puroche was awarded the Bronze Star. But war and movies about war were not what Robert Puroche had planned for his life. Prior to serving in World War II, Puroche had written some of the funniest lines of Groucho Marx's career. In the screenplay for A Day at the Races in 1937, Puroche has Groucho saying,
5: "If I hold you any closer, I'll be in back of you."
4: And picking up a telephone to say,
6: "Set up a bigger room, too, will you?"
4: Groucho Marx and Robert Puroche became lifelong friends. We won't take the time to talk about Robert Puroche as a writer for The Waltons, Hawaii Five-O, Mannix, Bonanza, My Three Sons, Family Affair, Combat, and The Fugitive. Our interest is directed at the letter that started it all. A letter blindly sent by 24-year-old Robert Puroche to every producer, director, and studio executive in Hollywood.
7: "Dear sir, I like words. I like fat, buttery words such as ooze, turpitude, glutinous, toady. I like solemn, angular, creaky words such as straight-laced, cantankerous, pecunious, valedictory. I like spurious, black-as-white words such as mortician, liquidate, tonsorial, demimonde. I like suave, V-words such as svengale, svelte, bravura, verb. I like crunchy, brittle, crackly words such as splinter, grapple, jostle, crusty. I like sullen, crabbed, scowling words such as skulk, glower, scabby churl. I like, oh heavens, my gracious, land's sake words such as tricksy, tucker, genteel, horrid. I like elegant, flowery words such as estivate, peregrinate, elysium, halcyon. I like wormy, squirmy, mealy words such as crawl, blubber, squeal, drip. I like sniggly, chuckly words such as cowlick, gurgle, bubble, and burp. I like the word screenwriter better than copywriter. So I decided to quit my job in a New York advertising agency and try my luck in Hollywood. But before taking the plunge, I went to Europe for a year of study, contemplation, and horsing around. I have just returned, and I still like words. May I have a few with you?" Robert Puroche,
8: 385 Madison Avenue, room 610, New York, El Dorado, 5-6024.
4: Robert Perroche has been gone for 23 years, having successfully satisfied the demands of a 79-year adventure. As Chancellor of Wizard Academy, I hereby bestow on Robert Perroche the Order of the Beagle, the highest award our little institution can offer. 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Do you have nominations for the Order of the Beagle? Send your suggestions and the rationale behind them to Michelle Miller at wizardacademy.org. Wizard Academy belongs to you. What do you plan to do with it? Roy H. Williams. Oh, the nomination of Robert Perroche to receive the Order of the Beagle was made by William Hackett Jones, Wizard Academy's ambassador to the Soviet Union stationed in St. Petersburg.
9: P.S. Apparently the wizard does not know that the Soviet Union is no longer a country. Or was that just a crazy Ivan? After all, crazy Ivan did
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11: 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I'm the director of the Science Working Group at Radio Newark. 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
12: They were outnumbered.
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12: Out-equipped.
13: Aim!
12: They had no chance of winning.
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12: But they had one huge advantage. 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
15: The following piece comes from Backstory with the American History Guys. Each week, Backstory takes a topic, say birth, disease, or college sports, and explores the history of that topic in America. Historians Brian Ballow, Ed Ayers, and Peter Onuf host the show. Here are the guys.
16: About the same time that black Americans were discovering opportunities in Europe, other Americans were discovering a very different kind of community that was taking shape further to the east. In the 1920s, the Soviet Union began inviting foreigners to come help build the new communist state from the ground up. They were looking for experts in different sectors of society, scientists, mechanics, agronomists, that sort of thing.
17: For many who took up the invitation, the Soviet Union was a great experiment, a chance to see if communism might work on a grand scale. But by the time of the Great Depression of the 1930s, lots of people were simply looking for a job, and the Russians paid well. By 1932, as many as 11,000 Americans were working in the Soviet Union.
16: Yelena Hunga is a journalist in Moscow today. Her grandparents were among those 11,000. Yelena's grandfather, Oliver, was black, the son of a slave and an early student at Tuskegee. He was also a committed communist. Her grandmother, Bertha, was white, a Jewish immigrant, and the daughter of a New York City rabbi. After Bertha and Oliver met in New York, they heard about the grand experiment happening in Russia, and they were intrigued.
18: And my grandfather thought, why only whites had such an opportunity to build the new world? Why won't blacks try to do the same thing? So he made a group of, I believe, 16 African-American families, and they all decided to go to Russia. And my grandmother was the only white woman that joined this group.
17: Most of these men had lived or worked in the rural South at some point, and so they were asked to help establish a cotton industry in Uzbekistan, of all places. Yelena says her grandfather's motivations were not just about finding a job.
18: He was a true believer that there should be a world where everybody was equal, where the color of your skin was not a problem to the rest of the community, and being an expert in agriculture.

0: entrepreneurs, they were always under the eye of the big brother.
1: That big brother, of course, was Joseph Stalin, who came to power in the middle of this project.
0: Stalin was very xenophobic. He was very afraid of foreigners.
1: Yes.
0: And he said that all the foreigners should change their citizenship if they wanted to stay in Russia, or they had to get out of the country. At the time, my mother was born, and as you understand, she was black. And my grandparents thought that being black female, she wouldn't have a chance to get a good education in the United States. So their choice was either to change their citizenship and stay in Russia and giving my mother the best education they could afford. And that's why they did that.
1: They did, change their citizenship.
0: Exactly. The rest of the group went back to the United States.
1: What do you think the difference between the rest of the group and your grandparents was?
0: Well, we can't talk about the rest of the group because each of them had their own agenda. But from what I understand, most of the group were just interested in finding a good job. They were not necessarily political oriented. So when the situation got very intense, they just turned away and went back home.
1: Now, your grandfather died in 1940. He must have observed a lot of political turmoil during the 30s in the Soviet Union. Did his feelings about the Soviet Union ever change before his death?
0: Definitely. In fact, we think that he died not because of his kidney disease, but basically because he was very, very disappointed about what he saw lately. There were lots of Americans that disappeared in jail. There were lots of Russian friends that he had. In fact, communists like he was that were murdered. And once the police came to arrest him, but he just happened not to be home when they came to arrest him. And then he was so shocked to hear that from the neighbors. He went right to the police station to say, "Here I am, you can arrest me if you think I did something wrong." And they said, "Oh, don't worry, we have already fulfilled the plan for arrest for this month." So he realized that there was the biggest mistake. So he died, as we think, because that was his choice to die, because he didn't want to fight anymore, and he didn't see the reason and the purpose to live anymore.
1: What do you think, in retrospect, about those thousands of Americans that did come over to the Soviet Union in the 1920s and the 1930s, some for purely economic reasons, some for a combination of economic and ideological reasons, some for purely ideological reasons?
0: What do I think about them? See, I think that they were not really communists. They were utopists. You know this word, utopia? People that believed in utopia?
1: They were utopians.
0: Yeah, they were young. They wanted to make the world better, and they put their lives on that. Unfortunately, most of them saw that that was a mistake, but they wouldn't admit that this was a mistake. And I think we all have to respect them, because if people won't try to change the world to the better, well, who will? My grandmother, that had a very difficult life because it was very hard for her to get a job being American. I remember the day when she was dying, she said, "Still, I made the right decision to come here, and I'm glad that my daughter was born and raised in Russia." She never experienced racism the way she would experience it in America.
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0: plunged into summer a couple of weeks ago, but for many of us, the season didn't really kick off until a few days ago. That's because July is truly the heart and soul of summer. And if you have any doubts, consider that July is National Ice Cream Month, National Hot Dog Month, and National Picnic Month. It's also National Parks and Recreation Month, National Tennis Month, National Outdoor Month, and yes, National Anti-Boredom Month. Over the next 4 weeks, we'll have days honoring sunglasses, swimming pools, ice cream cones, and that little celebration called Independence Day. And for those of you who aren't particularly fond of the dog days of summer, there's always Air Conditioning Appreciation Day. And with all that in mind, we're excited about this week's episode, which is all about the emerging chemistry of summer. So in the next few minutes, you'll hear about how new technology could help keep fruits and vegetables fresher longer, how an all-too-common weed weeds out its competition, and finally, in an unrelated story, how oysters create pearls of perfection. Farmers markets are things of beauty this time of year. All the colors of the rainbow abound in the fruits and vegetables lining the shelves and tables. But once you get that succulent summer squash or those scrumptious strawberries home, how do you keep them fresh? Well, scientists in France report that new technology could help subdue a gas that propels ripening even after harvesting. They say this approach offers the promise of reducing billions of dollars of losses that occur each year from the silent, invisible killer of fruits, vegetables, and cut flowers. Their report appears in Chemical Reviews, a monthly ACS journal. Nicholas Keller, Marie-Noël Ducamp, Didier Robert, and Valerie Keller explain that fruits, vegetables, and flowers are still alive after harvest. They produce and release ethylene gas, which fosters ripening and blooming into the air. Ethylene is the basis of the old household trick of speeding the ripening of green fruit by placing it in a sealed bag. However, if it's released into storage and shipping containers, ethylene causes unwanted ripening, spoilage, and financial losses. Keller and colleagues reviewed almost 300 published studies and compared all existing ethylene control or removal methods and technologies. They found that photocatalysis offers the greatest potential for removing ethylene and preserving produce. During this process, a catalyst and light act together to remove ethylene by transforming it into carbon dioxide and water. The researchers conclude that photocatalysis technology could reduce post-harvest losses of fresh produce, improve worldwide food quality and availability, and be economically beneficial. Crabgrass is a fiend. Homeowners dread it, groundkeepers curse it, and with good reason. This unwanted summertime lawn guest is troublesome, obnoxious, and difficult to eradicate. But contrary to popular belief, crabgrass does not thrive in lawns, gardens, and farm fields by simply crowding out other plants. Instead, scientists in China report that the much-despised weed actually produces its own herbicides that kill nearby plants. Their study appears in the Journal of Agricultural and Food Chemistry, a weekly ACS publication. Chui-Hua Kong and colleagues point out that crabgrass is not only a headache for lawns and home gardens, but also a major cause of crop loss on farms. Scientists long suspected, but had a hard time proving, that the weed thrives because it releases toxins that restrict the growth of other plants. Kong's team set out to determine if crabgrass has this oppressive ability. They isolated three chemicals from crabgrass that affect the microbial communities in nearby soil. These chemicals did indeed inhibit the growth of staple crops such as wheat, corn, and soybeans. Kong says the chemical could have a direct toxic effect on other plants as well. In our final story this week, scientists crack open a big secret about the only gem made by a living creature. From antiquity, pearls have been prized possessions. They symbolized wealth and power. Like Aphrodite, the Greek goddess who emerged from an oyster shell, they represented the hope for eternal love and beauty. In short, pearls were mysterious and alluring. Today they're still enchanting, but much of the mystery is gone, but not all of it. One question in particular has remained. How do natural pearls form into perfect spheres? Well, scientists in Spain and France think they've stumbled onto an unlikely but plausible explanation. Their report appears in Langmuir, a weekly ACS publication named for 1932 Nobel laureate Irving Langmuir. Julian Cartwright, Antonia G. Checa, and Martha Rousseau point out that the most flawless and highly prized pearls have perhaps the most perfectly spherical or ball-like shape among all the objects in nature that are visible without a microscope. Pearls develop as nacre, and other liquids accumulate around grains of sand or other foreign objects inside certain oysters and other shellfish. But how do pearls grow into such well-rounded shapes? The answer, Cartwright says, may be relatively simple. Early on in their development, pearls have sawtoothed or ratchet-like surfaces. That texture generates forces that make the pearl turn inside the oyster's tissues in response to movements in the environment. The result is a spherical buildup of nacre and other textures. The scientists say rotating pearls are perhaps a unique example of a natural ratchet. Well, that's all for now. I'm Dr. Steve Showalter for the American Chemical Society. 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
3: This is the World Industrial News for Monday, June 15th. Brought to you by Industrial Info Resources of Sugar Land, Texas. The Trump administration's efforts to boost U.S. coal mining, coal exports, and use of coal in electric generation are expected to provide a short-term boost in the economic activity around the fossil fuel. But there remain uncertainties about the longer-term implications for coal and coal-fired generation in the U.S. 2028, that's the date General Motors Company plans to begin deploying some radically different types of battery technologies for both energy storage systems and electric vehicles on a commercial scale. The new types of batteries are being researched and developed at the company's Wallace Battery Cell Innovation Center at its Automotive Technology Center in Warren, Michigan, accompanied by scaled-down initial production at the nearby Battery Cell Development Center. The Northeast Power Coordinating Council ensures the reliability of the power grid across New England, New York, Ontario, Quebec, and Atlantic Canada. The organization on Thursday released a report indicating its region will have enough transmission and distribution supply to meet the most likely weather scenarios projected for the summer months. But there's a small chance the U.S. and Atlantic Canadian areas will have to rely on special operating procedures should severe peak load levels occur. The U.S. Department of Energy has awarded Element USA, working with the Colorado School of Mines, $67 million toward a project that will extract rare earth elements from bauxite residue at an alumina refinery in Louisiana. President Donald Trump said he may not renew the USMCA ahead of a July 1st deadline, although it is suspected he won't rip up the agreement altogether in favor of negotiating changes past that date. The White House also may look to sign separate bilateral agreements with Canada and Mexico in addition to the trilateral framework. Serbia is looking to spend 14.4 billion euro on energy projects between 2028 and 2035, with power generation spending leading the way. The country's acting Minister of Mining and Energy, Rados Popatic, outlined the proposed spending at a recent panel discussion and reaffirmed the country's commitment to renewable energy investment. For details on these and other breaking news, read the full stories at industrialinfo.com. I'm Christine Ramos, reporting for Industrial Info News.

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1: Hi there, I'm Thane Maynard. When you see a flying fish, chances are, given its large wing fins, that your first assumption would be that it's a bird. Once they take to the air, they can flap and glide for nearly 200 meters, the length of about two football fields. There are about 40 species of flying fish, and with speciation comes morphological differences. The two-wingers variety have two well-built pectoral or side fins that provide them with lift that they need to fly. On the other hand, the four-wingers not only use their strong pectoral fins, but also tap into the power of their pelvic or bottom fins. However, the fin that makes the real difference is the tail, which is similar to a rudder on a boat, and it helps steer the flying fish.

0: during flight. How they remain in the air can be understood by looking at their anatomy. Flying fish have a rigid frame, streamlined bodies, a reinforced spinal cord, a large cumulative fin surface area, and lower body weight. These are all characteristics that allow the fish to stay in flight due to drag reduction, something that airplane gliders based their design on in the 1930s.
1: The 92nd Naturalist is a production of Cincinnati Public Radio and the Cincinnati Zoo, with support from Cincinnati Public Radio members to spread the good news of the natural world.
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3: According to the World Energy Council, the Earth has enough resources to meet its current energy needs for about 3 or 4 more centuries. But as the developing nations of the world try to raise their standards of living, the available energy supply will diminish rapidly. One possible solution, getting solar power from the moon. I'm Jim Metzner, and this is the Pulse of the Planet.
4: If you try to bring the entire world population up to a standard of living that we've got in Western Europe now, we do not have conventional resources. That'd be coal, the oil, the natural gas, the raw uranium, that is adequate to meet that need for more than just a little bit more than this century.
3: David R. Criswell is the director of the Institute for Space Systems Operations at the University of Houston. He says that even if we could somehow make use of all available conventional energy resources, most developing nations couldn't afford to pay for them.
4: Renewable energy, and the primary source of competitive renewable energy is the wind, is too expensive. Solar is far more expensive, and all of the other sources are essentially too small to meet the potential market needs.
3: Criswell thinks that solar energy may yet be the answer, but he says that the most cost-effective way to gather it would be to set up solar arrays on the moon and transmit the energy to Earth via microwaves.
4: The sun is essentially infinite as an energy resource. The question is, how do you make machines that are cheap enough, that live long enough, that they can deliver that solar energy to Earth? And that's where the moon comes in. It should be able to deliver, at least 100 times more power than a prosperous world needs. And if you design your systems properly, you should be able to bring them into existence by 2050. So by 2050, the entire world could be energy prosperous.
3: To hear about our new CD, please visit pulseplanet.com. Pulse of the Planet is made possible by the National Science Foundation. I'm Jim Metzner.
5: From the Encyclopedia of Life, this is One Species at a Time. I'm Ari Daniel Shapiro.
6: 1014, we're heading to the coordinates.
5: Since the mid-1960s, scientists have been traveling to the very bottom of the ocean. And to go that deep, Alvin comes in handy.
6: Yes, Alvin is, I always say it's the submarine, not the chipmunk.
5: Colleen Cavanaugh is a biology professor at Harvard University, and she's been on the seafloor in the Alvin a number of times.
6: It's a so-called manned, which I call it a womaned, submersible. It has a pilot and carries 2 scientific observers.
5: And it's tiny. The space where you actually sit, there's barely enough room to stretch your arms out to the sides. Tiny portholes let you look out, but usually there's not that much to see.
6: Most of the deep sea just looks like sediment or black rock. You know, very, very few organisms.
5: But the story is different at places called hydrothermal vents. Basically, they're hot springs on the ocean floor. It's where 2 plates at the bottom of the ocean are being pushed apart as magma comes out. The magma's hot and acidic and has all kinds of chemicals in it, like sulfur. And, says Cavanaugh, it's stunning when you're in the Alvin and you approach a hydrothermal vent.
6: And you start way out. You start to see a crab here and a crab there. And then, you know, maybe a fish goes by. And as you get closer and closer, there is more and more life. When you actually come up to them, it's an oasis. It's biomass that rivals a rainforest.
5: When these hydrothermal vents were discovered, they completely blew open the view of the deep ocean as an empty, lifeless desert. There was tons of life down there, thickets of it. One of the creatures in this deep-sea rainforest is something called Riftia.
6: Riftia is, they're so-called giant tube worms. They get up to 2 meters in length.
5: So imagine a long white tube as tall as your fridge and as big around as a roll of quarters.
6: And the part that you see that's so astonishing is that they have these brilliant red plumes.
5: They almost look like a pair of full ruby lips at the end of this white tube.
6: And this is effectively their gill or their lung. It's the equivalent of our lung. The red that you see is actually due to hemoglobin. So just like we have hemoglobin that carries our oxygen, so do these worms.
5: And not just oxygen, but also the sulfur that's in the water too. And here's something else that's strange about Riftia. As adults, they're completely mouthless and gutless, and they stay put. No one could figure out how these things ate until Kavanaugh had a kind of epiphany in grad school.
6: It was a moment, but it took a while to prove.
5: She was sitting through this talk that wasn't exactly riveting.
6: So unbelievably, I was still awake when I jumped up and said, it's perfectly clear. They're effectively like plants, but using sulfur instead of sunlight. I mean, they must have sulfur oxidizing chemosynthetic bacteria.
5: Kavanaugh's idea was that a special kind of bacteria lives inside the Riftia worms and actually feeds them. The bacteria use the energy from all the sulfur billowing about the hydrothermal vents to make food, carbohydrates and proteins for themselves and for the worms. And this symbiosis is a two-way street. The Riftia use their hemoglobin to bring the sulfur right to the bacteria's doorstep. And the worms also give the bacteria a place to live.
6: Yes, so they're providing a home, in quotes, a warm, cozy environment. Neither the animals nor the bacteria could survive without the other.
5: We've got pictures of Riftia worms on our website, EOL.org. You'll also find Colleen Kavanaugh saying more about the legions of bacteria on our planet.
6: You have 5 million bacteria in water, in seawater, in tap water, in fresh water, in bottled water. You have 5 billion in a teaspoon of soil.
5: She's also got an idea for a TV series starring microbes. Our series, One Species at a Time, is produced by Atlantic Public Media in Woods Hole, Massachusetts. I'm Ari Daniel Shapiro.
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7: The following piece comes from Backstory with the American History Guys. Each week, Backstory takes a topic, say, birth, disease, or college sports, and explores the history of that topic in America. Historians Brian Ballow, Ed Ayers, and Peter Onuf host the show. Here's Peter.
8: All right, give yourself 5 seconds and try to think of one film about the American Revolution. Okay, there's The Patriot with Mel Gibson, and then there's, The Patriot is probably the only one most of us can think of.
9: Yeah.
8: Recently, I sat down with fellow early American historian Mark Peterson to try to figure out why Hollywood has been so unkind to what would seem to be the most important moment in American history.
10: Yeah, I mean, there are certain historical genres that get played up enormously in the movies. The Western, of course, being the biggest one, and everyone could probably rattle off a dozen World War II movies off the top of their head. But Hollywood has tended to stay away from the American Revolution, and when it has made movies about that time period, they have not been big hits, they have not been great box office successes, they have never won Academy Awards, and in my own highly amateur judgment, they're bad. They tend to be quite terrible movies that don't last in the theaters and people don't remember having seen.
8: And to understand why there are so few films about the Revolutionary War, Mark says you have to think about how most historical films work. Typically, they present complicated politics as a family drama. Think brother against brother in dozens of Civil War films, or the manipulative mother brainwashed son dynamic in The Manchurian Candidate. But when you try to do the same thing with the Revolutionary War, you run into a problem. It's already a family story and a kind of problematic one.
10: I think the big problem is that essentially it's a family story of patricide. It's of the children killing the father figure.
8: Right.
10: And in my own estimation, the relatively conservative world of Hollywood filmmaking is not particularly comfortable with putting a patricide story on the screen. Well, let me rephrase that. They might be comfortable with it if it weren't patricide leading to the birth of a free and prosperous nation. That is, you have to kill off the father in order to create the United States.
8: Mm-hmm.
10: And essentially, that's what the family story of the American Revolution comes down to.
8: Mm-hmm.
10: And so what you find, and I admit not many people have done this because they aren't wonderful movies to watch,
8: no,
10: but what you find—
8: I admire you, Mark.
10: I know. Well,
8: courage,
10: someone has to do the dirty work, and I guess that's me. So I did. I found a half dozen or so of these, and I got them from Netflix and wherever, and sat down and watched them. And as I looked at these, and as we talked about them in class, a certain pattern emerged because they're so strange. And the pattern is this, that in order to have it be a revolution story, the patricide element is inescapable. But a whole bunch of these movies figure out plots to make patricide tolerable or acceptable or even admirable.
2: Mm-hmm.
10: And the way that they do it is this. They set up the conflict in the movie as a conflict between a bad father,
8: right,
10: who almost always represents the British government in some way, and a good father who has to step in and prevent his own children being mistreated by the bad father.
8: Mm-hmm.
10: So what it gets turned into is a war in which, you know, bad patriarchy is overturned and got rid of, but in order to reinstall or reaffirm a good kind of patriarchy.
8: Right.
10: And it's remarkable that these varied movies produced in different eras by different directors, actors, etc., tend to resolve themselves around this very same plot in one strange version or another.
8: Okay, let's talk about some of the particular shows that you found particularly horrible.
10: Yeah. At the top of my list is the Mel Gibson movie, The Patriot, which came out in around 2000.
9: I understood you to be patriot.
11: If you mean by patriot, am I angry about taxation without representation? Well, yes, I am.
10: And it is front and center, an example of exactly the same kind of plot that I'm talking about. The Mel Gibson character is a kind of thinly disguised version of South Carolina's Francis Marion, who was obviously a real figure, a military leader in the rebel side in the American Revolutionary War. And his story is that he had fought in the Seven Years' War and had witnessed so much violence, and it was so horrible and disturbing that he's now a pacifist, and he has sworn off violence of all kinds. And when the conflict that begins the American Revolution starts heating up, there are these scenes where, you know, he's standing up in the South Carolina provisional legislature and saying, I am not going to fight, and this is not, you know, a time to fight again, and all this kind of stuff.
11: I will not fight. And because I will not fight, I will not cast a vote that will send others to fight in my stead.
9: And your principles?
11: I'm a parent. I haven't got the luxury of principles.
10: But he also has this large family with many sons, and the oldest and the most hot-headed of the sons, who has not, you know, lived through the violence of the Seven Years' War, does want to go off and fight, and so he joins the Continental soldiers, and then the war passes by Mel Gibson's plantation, and that's where everything changes, because here appears the bad father.
11: This is a uniformed dispatch rider carrying a marked case. He cannot be held as a spy.
9: Well, we're not going to hold him. We're going to hang him.
10: This utterly despicable, incredibly violent and sadistic British officer. And he has taken the eldest son of Mel Gibson captive in the fighting, and they're taking him away. And one of the younger sons comes up in protest against his brother being taken away, and the sadistic British officer just shoots him down in cold blood.
12: Gabriel, run!
11: Thomas!
10: Right, and so we have it, you know, this a bad father figure destroying the son of the good father figure, and this instantaneously changes everything for Mel Gibson, and he gives up his pacifism and becomes the most ferocious warrior that you've ever seen in your life, and he gathers all of his sons that are still alive. There seem to be an unlimited number of them together, and they go off and they wreak vengeance against the British Army in general and against the sadistic officer in particular. And so the movie can't end until he's finally, you know, killed the bad father in solo combat and made everything right again.
8: So Mark, let's put one other movie on the table. Let's go back a little bit, though. Is there something from the earlier period, an effort to make sense of the American Revolution?
10: Well, it's interesting because the next movie, if we're going sort of backwards in time, that takes this up is a movie that came out around 1980 that Al Pacino made.
2: Mm-hmm.
10: The movie was called Revolution. And it, too, pretty much died in the American box office. In fact, when I tried to go find it, the only copy I could get was on a DVD where it was either a Portuguese or a Brazilian distributor, and it was paired with some other movie, and there were subtitles in Portuguese on it. It's not. It really did
8: very
10: not succeed.
8: Cool. That's exporting democracy, isn't it?
10: Oh, yeah. But it... It didn't. Its failure was not for the lack of a good cast, because in addition to Pacino, it has Donald Sutherland in a major role, and it has the lead singer of the Eurythmics, Annie Lennox, in a walk-on sort of cameo role. So it had star power for the time,
8: but
10: it also had one of these convoluted plots. So the way this story goes is that Al Pacino plays this upstate New York, you know, small farmer boatman who happens to sail down the Hudson into Manhattan just as all hell is breaking loose. And he's just like Mel Gibson at the beginning. He has nothing to do with it. It's not because he's seen so much violence. It's because, and he says this again and again, he says, it's not my fight.
2: Fight the whole of our life to get born, to stay alive. Fight nature to gain food and warm. Fight our faults to stay decent. And now to fight someone else's god fight that I have no understanding of. No reason for.
10: Like, he doesn't know what the stakes are. He doesn't know why people... He's not from there. He just wants to sell his stuff and go home. And with him is his little boy, a son who's maybe 12 years old or something. The son is unwillingly dragged into first the Continental Army, but then he gets out of that, and then he's dragged into the British Army. And while he's in the British Army, he is seized by Donald Sutherland's character, who plays like a master sergeant. And in a series of really ugly, although kind of vague scenes, the suggestion is made that the Donald Sutherland sergeant is sort of the procurator for an upper-level officer who likes to prey on young boys.
8: Aww.
10: And so Al Pacino's son is clearly abused by both the sergeant and whoever this officer is. And Pacino finds out about this and comes to rescue him.
8: Yeah.
10: And he does, and he rescues him, and there's all kinds of crazy scenes of the son being healed by Huron Indians off in the woods, and there's a lot of strangeness to this movie. But this basic story is set up again, that a sadistic, evil father figure, in this case Donald Sutherland, has abused the son of a good father who now knows that he has to fight. He no longer says, it's not my fight. He's now going to take revenge. And the rest of the movie plays out in terms of Al Pacino hunting down Donald Sutherland just the way that Mel Gibson had hunted down the evil British officer in his movie. It's just striking how even though the sort of the politics of the movies are completely different, the people who made them have different ways of looking at the world, the same story is at the heart of how this works.
8: So I wonder, Mark, if what we've lost is the ability to tell the story in the terms that, well, some of the revolutionaries would have told it, and that is, they wouldn't have talked about killing the father figure, but they would talk about overturning despotism, and aristocracy would be a key word. Is it impossible to make a moving picture about the struggle of democracy against aristocracy?
10: Oh, no, I don't think so at all, but I think it would have to come up with some kind of plot structure that was more complicated and probably more ambivalent about the nature of authority than movies about the revolution tend to be. You know, there isn't, compared to a lot of other historical events in the United States, I don't think there's much willingness to imagine that the public is going to be able to think about, you know, the pros and cons of the American Revolution. It's something that people see as an unequivocal positive good, right?
8: Yeah.
10: And so it's not an easy world into which you can introduce a lot of ambiguity or, you know, have negative patriot characters and, you know, beneficent loyalists and that kind of thing.
8: Well, just imagine that you're an indie auteur kind of guy, and you're into ambiguity and conflicted loyalties. You'd have a field day, wouldn't you?
10: Oh, yeah, absolutely. Yeah. The material is there. I think it's just the willingness to believe that the American public is ready for it, or a willingness to put it on the screen that prevents people from going there. But, yeah, I think there's an amazing array of potential stories there.
8: Mark Peterson is a professor of American history at University of California, Berkeley. And if your appetite for terrible Revolutionary War films is not yet sated, you can hear Mark's take on a third movie at our website, backstoryradio.org.

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Hey!

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3: In the headlines this Sunday, June 14th, Pope Leo XIV releases his message for the upcoming World Day of the Poor, saying God gives refuge to all in need. And the Pope prays for victims of a recent earthquake in the Philippines and welcomes new blesseds into the Church. In the Vatican, I'm Devin Watkins. Pope Leo XIV today released his message for the 10th World Day of the Poor to be observed on November 15th. In his message, the Pope reflects on God as the refuge of the poor and the Church's role in fostering justice and human dignity. Godfrey Kambamba has the story.
4: In his message for the 10th World Day of the Poor, Pope Leo XIV urges Christians to rediscover the central place of the poor. The Pope's message observes that the words of Psalm 14 continue to speak to every generation as the Lord is the refuge of the poor. He laments the widespread social injustice arising from arrogant corruption in our world today, which is both deplorable and discriminatory. The Pope says the consequences of corruption fall first upon the poor, whose numbers continue to grow in many societies. The Pope then warns about the fact that the cry of the poor is often silenced through a multitude of increasingly subtle tactics, while the digital world can worsen prejudice and reinforce indifference. The poor have no choice but to cry out to God, he writes, adding the fact that they entrust themselves to him, certain that they will be heard. Pope Leo says that the poor are often more capable than others of recognizing what is essential because they live on the essentials. For this reason, he says, they are especially able to recognize God as their refuge and place their hope in his justice. Reflecting on contemporary poverty, Pope Leo XIV says that the poor of our day are often the forgotten and the marginalized, robbed not only of bread, but also of a voice and a face. He prays that they may encounter Christ, particularly through Christians. In the Church, he says, Jesus offers bread and friendship. He brings light and opens a horizon of hope. The Pope says Christians are called not only to seek refuge in God, but also to be a refuge for the poor. The Christian community, he adds, cannot remain indifferent to the many who today stand at the door but remain invisible to those who are shut within their own walls. We wish to bear witness, the Pope concludes, that it is possible even today to experience joy by putting ourselves in the shoes of the poor and listening to them rather than merely speaking about them. My name is Kanyan Tagodufri Kampamba.
3: Pope Leo today prayed for the dozens of people killed in a recent earthquake in the Philippines. A massive 7.8 magnitude earthquake struck off the coast of the Philippines on June 8th, triggering tsunami warnings across several countries. Speaking at the Angelus prayer, Pope Leo expressed his sorrow for the 37 people who were killed and asked everyone to pray for the victims and their families. I assure my closeness to the people of the Philippines, he said. I pray for the deceased and their families, for the injured, and for all those who are suffering because of this calamity. Separately, Pope Leo welcomed the beatifications of several new blesseds from various parts of the world. Among them was Blessed Nazareno Lanciotti, an Italian missionary priest who was beatified in Mato Grosso, Brazil, on Saturday, saying he defended the poorest and most vulnerable. Thaddeus Jones has more.
5: Father Nazareno Lanciotti was beatified in the city of Jaú in Brazil in the state of Mato Grosso, where he served for 30 years until he was martyred in 2001. Born in Rome, Italy on the 3rd of March 1940, Lanciotti was ordained a priest in 1966. In 1971, he arrived in Brazil as a missionary and settled in Jaú, where he carried out a fruitful apostolate and left a lasting mark on all who knew him. One such person is Osvaldo Piva, a friend of the new blessed, who in an interview with Vatican News recalled how Father Nazareno had a great devotion to Our Lady and to Jesus in the Eucharist. And one of the most striking characteristics was his trust in divine providence, living in a parish that lacked even electricity and basic means of communication. But he never lost heart. The friendship between the two men grew through the Marian Movement of Priests, which Father Nazareno served as the national director in Brazil. In the interview, he noted that he had the movement's spirituality in his soul, his heart, and his life. He was Marian and Eucharistic, loved hearing confessions, and practiced great penance, the spirituality of littleness, spiritual childhood, consecration to the heart of Mary, and total trustful abandonment to God. These were all characteristics that he embraced. And it was precisely this complete abandonment to God that led him to devote himself to the poorest and the most neglected. At the parish of Our Lady of Pilar, where he served, he found a charitable institution that provided medical care for vulnerable people. He also worked on behalf of laborers and their families, combating drug trafficking and prostitution. And in retaliation for his pastor work, two men broke into his home on the night of February 11, 2001. One of them shot the priest in the back of the head, striking his fourth vertebrae. Father Nazareno Lanciotti died on February 22nd at the age of 61. But not before forgiving his attackers, a sign of a life wholly offered to God following the example of the Virgin Mary. I'm Thaddeus Jones.
3: Pope Leo XIV prayed the Marian prayer of the Angelus on Sunday with pilgrims gathered in St. Peter's Square. Reflecting on the day's gospel, the Pope recalled the gaze of Jesus, who saw the harassed and helpless crowds and had compassion on them.
1: Il figlio di Dio guarda la gente, guarda l'umanità.
3: The Son of God looks at the people. He looks at humanity. He sees the oppression that burdens and the violence that causes strength to fade, said the Pope. He sees the wounds of war and the emptiness of consumerism. He sees faces reduced to masks, families torn apart by evil, and young people misled by false ideals. Jesus sees and loves us, said the Pope, noting that his compassion is both fraternal closeness and an expression of his desire to redeem us. As he saw so many people who were like sheep without a shepherd, Jesus sent his disciples into the world with the task of offering God's comfort to everyone who suffers. Our task as Christians, said Pope Leo, is to bring charity where there is misery, hope where there is affliction, and faith where there is distrust. The Pope noted that the Gospel names the first 12 workers, from Peter to Judas Iscariot, as a reminder that even Jesus' followers can betray him. Yet the gospel remains a living and true word that spans the centuries, always staying the same, but ever young, fresh, and liberating. When the gospel is proclaimed and lived out, he said, evil crumbles like a disease that passes away, like a night giving way to dawn, like death conquered by the risen one. Jesus' gaze thus transforms reality by filling us with his love and leading us to continue the mission of the apostles to share his free gift.
1: Il dono di Gesù è del tutto gratis.
3: Jesus' gift is entirely free, for its value exceeds all measure. It is impossible to merit or buy it, said the Pope. This grace is the beautiful name of God's mercy, which seeks us out wherever we are to draw us to himself. In conclusion, Pope Leo XIV encouraged Christians to evangelize the world by sharing God's forgiveness with the world in service to the poor and commitment to justice.
1: Chiediamo l'aiuto della Vergine Maria.
3: Let us invoke the help of the Virgin Mary, full of grace, he said, so that we may respond with joy and courage to the mission to which Jesus calls us. Just 2 days after returning to Rome, Pope Leo expressed his gratitude to God for the welcome he received from the people of Spain during his apostolic journey on June 6 to 12. The Pope especially thanked King Felipe VI, who welcomed the Pope to Madrid and bid him farewell on his last day in the Canary Islands. After a mechanical issue with the papal plane, the King offered Pope Leo the use of his private plane, which brought the Pope back to Rome on Friday evening. And finally, the church and the tech world are still digesting Pope Leo's new encyclical Magnifica Humanitas, released on May 25th. Taylor Black is the director of AI and Venture Ecosystems at Microsoft and director of the Leonom Institute for AI at the Catholic University of America. Mr. Black spoke to me about what steps the church and tech companies can make in the wake of the encyclical.
6: There's some really interesting work being done by a number of nonprofits and research groups in this space of taking what the church has said at a broad and high level and implementing it in the actual structure and building and engineering of these systems. Indeed, the encyclical itself kind of calls out the moral and cultural and societal weight of the work that these developers are doing. And I'm looking forward to kind of a deeper relationship between the theory that the Vatican is able to propose and the practice that we as builders have to go through when we're actually putting hands to keyboard or voice to agent when developing out these tools. That's really where the rubber hits the road, and being able to have that interplay, being able to have the technologists bring the problem to the church or bring the problem to philosophy and theology and say, hey, this is how it works from a technical standpoint. And having that insight from the theologians, the philosophers and the church on, oh, as a result of you telling me how this technology actually works, you should design it or make it go in this direction.
7: Catholics have been criticized for interfacing with what they see as morally dubious developers. And at the same time, developers have received criticism for even dialoguing with the church. Have you noticed any kind of that criticism from your side?
6: I have, and I think it is not a very thoughtful criticism on either side, quite honestly. The reason being is that it usually has its basis, I find, in the rather naive way in which the United States has separated church and state. Which is, of course, a historical artifact. But as a result, it kind of leaves religion and theology and these deeper kinds of questions in kind of an optional realm rather than in a real way in which actually all of us kind of experience the need for the transcendent or the need for worship. That's kind of my theoretical answer. In the concrete, of course, right, we're trying to more deeply understand how our customers work. When we built products prior to the advent of AI, we would watch our customers, you know, work through an interface or do a set of tasks, see how they went about them, observe them actioning the tasks with the tools that we had built, and then changing the interface or changing the way in which the tool worked in a deterministic sort of way so that the user was better able to complete their task. Our user research now, of course, watching somebody type in a question and then not be happy with the response, all of that is happening inside that person's head. And so now we have like a second order ability to understand how that user is actually encountering our products and co-creating what they're hoping to co-create as a result of working with this generative AI interface. That begs questions about the human person. And so not being able to explore what different conceptions of the human person are by dialoguing with entities that have very strong views on what the human person is and how the human person functions, I think is a misguided and short-circuited way of actually building products that customers know and love.
3: Thanks there to Taylor Black, Director of AI and Venture Ecosystems at Microsoft. That brings us to the end of this edition of Vatican and World News. For more on these and other stories, please visit vaticannews.va. And don't forget to catch our latest updates on Facebook, X, and Instagram. Many thanks go to Gabriele Di Domenico in studio. In the Vatican, I'm Devin Watkins.

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1: Welcome back, everybody. I'm Rick Pettigrew. In a minute, you'll hear our latest batch of four top news stories from this past week of Archaeologica. Send us feedback on the Archaeology Channel Facebook page or post a message on our social networking site, ArchaeoSeek. A site in northern Iraq appears to show state-level control very early in time, but apparently only temporarily. A stone tablet found in the country of Georgia displays seven lines of an undeciphered ancient script. Bones of a dog-like animal found in Alaska could represent the earliest known dog domestication in the Americas. And excavations beneath the floor of Notre Dame Cathedral came up with some amazing discoveries. Thanks to everyone for supporting our subscription platform, Heritage Broadcasting Service, available at heritagetac.org. We now have hundreds of titles you can binge upon on Roku. 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Again, that link is heritagetac.org. Our tour program, TAC Tours, will continue in March 2025 with our tour of southern Iran and its many spectacular sites, including Persepolis, spanning thousands of years in the cradle of civilization. 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The link to our tour program is at archaeologychannel.org/tours. And now here's Laura Kennedy with the audio news from Archaeologica. We hope you find this to be a valuable part of your day.
2: Welcome to the audio news from Archaeologica. I'm Laura Kennedy, and these are the headlines in archaeological and historical news for the week of December 1st through the 8th, 2024. We begin this week in northeastern Iraq, where archaeologists discovered 5,000-year-old clay bowls that suggest local people followed and rejected centralized authority. As reported by Live Science, the site of Shaki Kora is located southwest of Kalar in the Kurdish region of northern Iraq. The site contains the remnants of a settlement dating to the 5th millennium BC. Archaeologist Claudia Glatz from the University of Glasgow has led site excavations since 2019, providing insights into the early development and eventual rejection of centralized state-like organizations. The team uncovered structures and artifacts that reflect a shift from local farming traditions to the growing influence of traditions from Uruk. Uruk was an early city in southern Mesopotamia, over 220 miles away from Shaki Kora. This progression mirrors evidence from other Mesopotamian sites, supporting the proposal of an Uruk expansion. According to this proposal,

beveled rim bowls, which likely supplied food. Analysis of the bowl's lipid residue suggests they contained stew with the meat of sheep and goats. Researchers have encountered other beveled rim bowls across Mesopotamia, but what was in the bowls was previously unknown. According to archaeologist Glenn Schwartz from Johns Hopkins University, who was not involved in the study, the small scale of this excavation makes it challenging to confirm evidence of an organized hierarchy. The site was eventually abandoned in the late 4th millennium BC. Researchers postulate that this reflects a rejection of centralized authority, as no evidence suggests environmental or violent causes. After the collapse of this early governance, it took 1,500 years for centralized authority to reemerge in the region. According to Gatz, this reiterates that hierarchical governments were not uniform across early complex societies, and that communities could resist centralized power. This study appeared in the journal Antiquity. Next, we travel to the Domanici Municipality in Georgia, a country located at the crossroads of Eastern Europe and West Asia, where researchers have discovered a stone tablet engraved with an unknown ancient script. As reported by Newsweek, local people discovered the tablet near Bashplimi Lake. The tablet's age is not confirmed. Based on the writing and the archaeological context, researchers suggest that the tablet may date to the late Bronze Age or early Iron Age. The new research appeared in the Journal of Ancient History and Archaeology. The tablet's dimensions are around 24 by 20 centimeters, and it is made of basalt. 7 lines of text include 60 distinct signs, of which 39 are unique. An archaeological research team analyzed the artifact and concluded that the signs represented an unknown script. The inscription reads horizontally, although whether it's read from left or right is unknown. Mineral analysis revealed that the basalt used for the tablet was of local origin. The inscriptions were made from abrasive material and 2 types of drill. Because basalt is hard to work with, the team proposed the tablet might record military spoils, a construction project, or offerings to a deity. Researchers compared the script to other ancient scripts across the wider region. The signs on the tablet resemble over 20 other scripts from the Near East and Mediterranean. While they identified some similarities, particularly with Caucasian scripts, no complete match was found. The new script might be related to the so-called Colchian runes mentioned in Greek mythology. According to one source, the goal of Jason and the Argonauts in their journey to Colchis in western Georgia was to learn how to read the legendary golden script. This discovery raises additional questions about the origins of the Georgian script and illuminates the development of writing in the Caucasus. Our third story turns to Alaska, where archaeologists have discovered evidence of close relationships forming between humans and large canids 12,000 years ago. As reported in a news release by the University of Arizona, the study was led by Francois Lanneau, an assistant professor from the University of Arizona. This research was done in collaboration with the Healy Lake Village Council, representing the Mendus-Jaag people. The community has maintained close relationships with dogs for generations. In 2018, Lanneau's team discovered an adult canid's tibia, the lower leg bone, at Swan Point, an archaeological site 70 miles southeast of Fairbanks. Radiocarbon dating showed that the tibia's owner lived around the end of the Ice Age, 12,000 years ago. Prior to this study, the oldest recorded date for relationships between humans and canids in the Americas was around 10,000 years ago. In 2023, researchers also discovered an 8,100-year-old canid jawbone at Hollenbeck Hill, located south of Delta Junction. The jawbone shows signs of potential domestication. The research team further examined 111 large canid specimens from interior Alaska through a combination of morphological and genomic analyses. The specimens include 76 ancient and 35 modern samples from dogs, coyotes, wolves, and unspecified canids. Genetic testing indicated that some of the ancient specimens were likely early domesticated dogs or tamed wolves. Stable isotope analysis of carbon and nitrogen values revealed significant variation between canids.
notably domesticated canids.

0: showed diet diversity that included a substantial intake of salmon. This was unusual for wild canids at the time, as they typically hunted land animals. This connection with salmon is evidence of a relationship with humans. The research is noteworthy as it provides insights into the early relationship between humans and canids. Nonetheless, it remains uncertain whether these findings represent the earliest evidence of domesticated dogs in the Americas. While these dog-like animals displayed domesticated behavior, their genetic makeup may not align with known dog populations. These animals could have been tamed wolves rather than fully domesticated dogs. The new study could influence future research on the domestication process and evolution of dogs in the Americas. It appeared in the journal Science Advances. Our final story this week comes from the Notre Dame Cathedral in Paris, France, where during its reconstruction, archaeologists have uncovered over 1,000 historical fragments beneath the building. As reported by Art News, preventive archaeology is a French legal framework that studies archaeological remains threatened by land development. After the Notre Dame fire in 2019, this framework allowed for an unprecedented archaeological excavation inside the cathedral. Teams from the National Institute for Preventive Archaeological Research had only 5 weeks to excavate beneath the cathedral's stone floor. They conducted a shallow excavation, only 16 inches deep, to match the depth of the scaffolding foundation. The archaeologists found 1,035 fragments of artwork and over 100 graves, many unidentified. These raised the cathedral's total number of burials to more than 500. Notable finds include a lead sarcophagus that possibly belongs to the poet Joachim du Bellay and life-sized limestone statues, including one of Christ. Additionally, the teams found remnants of a 13th century ubai, or rood screen, which once hid the choir and sanctuary from public view. Researchers also gained many new insights into Notre Dame's medieval construction techniques. For the beams, carpenters used 100-year-old oak logs, each approximately 49 feet long. They shaped the logs using Dolois axes and then bound them together with rope holds to transport them down the Seine River. Archaeologists also discovered the extensive use of iron clamps to fasten stones together. The oldest ones, around 10 to 20 inches long, date back to the 1160s AD, when construction on the cathedral began. This makes Notre Dame the first Gothic cathedral to incorporate iron as a structural material. The teams also found that previously unseen pillars in the cathedral's foundation were interconnected by stringer beams, which helped distribute the weight of the building. These new findings will help researchers better understand medieval construction techniques, burial practices, and architectural innovations, providing deeper insights into Gothic cathedral design. With this work completed, Notre Dame Cathedral reopened to the public on Sunday, December 8th. That wraps up the news for this week. For more stories and daily news updates, visit Archaeologica on the World Wide Web at archaeologica.org, where all the news is history. 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I'm Laura Kennedy, and I'll see you next week.
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4: Hello, you're listening to Question of the Week with me, Laura Brooks. This time, we've been wagging our tails over Josh's question.
5: Do animals ever experience the placebo effect? For example, pets who have previously had successful veterinary interventions.
4: Could your pet be fooled by fake pills? To find out, I spoke to Eleanor Drinkwater, researcher in animal behaviour at the University of York.
6: When talking about the placebo effect, we tend to think of

0: cases where just the belief in a treatment can make you feel a certain way, even when the treatment has no actual effect. It therefore seems counterintuitive to think of animals showing a placebo effect when they do not necessarily understand the aim of the treatment and can't therefore show belief in the outcome. However, current research suggests that the placebo effect is not just caused by one mechanism, but rather by a range of different mechanisms. One mechanism in particular for which there is strong evidence in animals is conditioning. In conditioning, an active substance which elicits a response can be repeatedly paired with an inactive substance, like a smell or a taste. Eventually, the inactive substance alone can elicit the response of the active substance. One great example is actually the first description of this from Pavlov, who's very famous for his experiments in dogs. Now, in this particular experiment, he would place a dog in a chamber and inject it with morphine. After a few days of injections, he found that just placing the dog in the chamber would result in the dog physiologically reacting as if it had been injected.
1: Interesting. It seems that, with conditioning, dogs can experience placebo effects. And if that isn't surprising enough, Eleanor told me that, at least in rats, it can go as far as altering immune function.
0: One incredible example of this was shown by Ader and Cohen back in 1975. In their remarkable study in rats, they showed that by pairing a distinctive taste with injections of immunosuppressant, they could condition an association between the taste and the change in the immune system. This meant that the conditioned rats would show a dampened immune response if they were given the taste alone, even without the active immunosuppressant. So, overall, while it might be difficult to determine if animals can show a placebo effect through certain mechanisms like expectancy or belief, there is strong evidence for animals exhibiting the placebo effect through other mechanisms like conditioning.
1: Well, there you have it. Thanks, Eleanor. And next time, we'll be answering this question from Gareth.
2: Is it plausible to draw any kind of link between nuclear tests by countries like North Korea and the prevalence of earthquakes? Could there be a link?
1: If you have any ideas, do get in touch on Twitter, on our Facebook page, or on our forum, nakedscientists.com/forum. And until next time, if you have a question you'd like us to answer, email chris@thenakedscientists.com. Thanks for listening, and goodbye from me and the rest of the Naked Scientists.
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7: On today's broadcast, President Lee Jae-myung calls for closer cooperation between South Korea and Italy during his state visit, saying they could build a new industrial order together. The former head of the National Election Commission is banned from leaving the country amid a probe into ballot shortages during the local elections. And gas and diesel prices nationwide drop for the fourth consecutive week. This is KBS World Radio News. I'm Rosine Park. President Lee Jae-myung has expressed hope that South Korea and Italy will work together to navigate growing global economic uncertainty by building on their mutually complementary partnership. Lee, currently on a state visit to Italy, made the remark during a speech at the Korea-Italy Business Roundtable held at a hotel in Rome on Friday evening local time. Lee said as global uncertainty increases, networks involving trusted partners in technology, talent, supply chains, and industrial cooperation will become increasingly important to corporate competitiveness and national industrial strength. The president described South Korea and Italy as ideal partners, noting that Italy is a leading nation in basic science with strong capabilities in creative engineering and design, while South Korea is a global leader in advanced manufacturing and technological innovation. By joining forces, Lee said the two countries can generate significant synergies and help shape a new industrial order and innovation ecosystem. He also pointed out that Italy is South Korea's fourth largest trading partner among European Union member states, adding that there remains considerable potential to further expand bilateral trade and investment given the size of the two economies and their manufacturing capabilities. Addressing business leaders from both countries, Yi emphasized that the future of bilateral industrial and economic development depends on their efforts. He said that if the two sides work together, the outcome would be far greater than the sum of their parts. Giorgio Marcia, vice chairman of the Italian business association Confindustria, highlighted similarities between the two countries, noting that just as family-owned enterprises play a major role in Italian capitalism, South Korea's industrial model is built on a long-term vision and family-centered values that support businesses across generations. Among those who attended the event were Korea Enterprises Federation Chairman Liu Jin, Samsung Electronics Executive Chairman Lee Jae-yong, Italian Deputy Prime Minister and Foreign Minister Antonio Tajani, and Ferrari CEO Benedetto Vigna. President Lee Jae-myung expressed hope that South Korea and Italy will work together to promote free trade and multilateralism during talks with Italian Prime Minister Giorgia Meloni in Rome on Friday. According to Cheongwade, the two leaders also discussed ways to expand bilateral cooperation during their summit, which marks their second this year following their talks in Seoul in January. Mentioning that South Korea and Italy share the view that a rules-based international order is important, Lee also suggested the need to establish a new framework for cooperation, stressing that it would make the partnership between the two countries particularly meaningful. Yi said greater cooperation could create new synergies and expressed hope that their ties would continue to deepen in a mutually beneficial manner. The meeting came a day after Yi and Italian President Sergio Mattarella held a summit and agreed to elevate bilateral relations to a special strategic partnership. South Korea and Italy have agreed to adopt a strategic action plan for 2026 through the year 2030 aimed at promoting collaboration in high-tech industries and across the multilateral arena. The agreement was reached during summit talks between President Yi and Italian Prime Minister Meloni in Rome. The two sides also agreed to hold regular high-level talks to strengthen their political coordination on global issues ahead of South Korea's G20 chairmanship in the year 2028. Seoul and Rome will seek to discuss ways to promote peace, stability, and prosperity in the Indo-Pacific region. The two sides will regularly discuss cooperation in trade, investment, and development, and will launch a joint committee on semiconductors, critical materials, and auto manufacturing based on a 2023 MOU to promote collaboration in cutting-edge industries. No Tae-ak, the former head of the National Election Commission, has been barred from leaving the country amid a probe into ballot shortages during the June 3rd local elections. The Ministry of Justice issued the ban for No and several other Election Commission officials on Friday at the request of the joint team of prosecutors and police investigating the case. They are facing charges of breach of duty and violation of the Public Official Election Act. The investigators also conducted searches at the NEC headquarters, the Seoul Regional Election Commission, and five commissions, each overseeing Seoul's Songpa, Socho, Gangnam, Gwangjin, and Dongjak districts. The joint team said it intends to thoroughly analyze seized evidence and swiftly question those involved to sternly determine the facts in the case. According to the NEC, 91 voting centers nationwide ran out of ballots during the elections and had to use additional ones sent by the watchdog, temporarily stopping voting at 26 locations. Main opposition People Power Party leader Chang Dong-hyuk has proposed a meeting with Prime Minister Kim Min-seok and ruling Democratic Party leader Jeong Chung-rae to discuss conducting an election revote and launching a special counsel probe into the June 3rd election ballot shortage. In a social media post on Saturday, Chang stated he was open to any form of dialogue, referencing Kim's earlier call to dissolve the National Election Commission and Jeong's agreement to appoint a special counsel to handle the case. The PPP chief said the election watchdog should verify facts regarding allegations that there were more than 800 cases nationwide in which rival candidates won the exact same number of votes, rather than just calling them probable. Chang also mentioned the omission of about 1,700 votes in the Gyeonggi Province Education Superintendent race following a similar incident in North Jeolla Province, as well as an erroneous swap in candidates' tallies. The opposition leader stated that a total of 35 election petitions have been filed so far and warned of the administration's demise should it continue to ignore public anger. Senior diplomats from South Korea, the United States, and Japan held working-level talks in Tokyo, where they reaffirmed their commitment to enhancing trilateral cooperation in addressing North Korea's nuclear and missile issues. Japan's foreign ministry said on Friday that officials from the three sides expressed serious concerns over the North's nuclear and missile development and also reaffirmed their commitment toward the complete denuclearization of the Korean Peninsula. The three countries agreed to work closely together on issues such as the advancement of Russia-North Korea military cooperation and North Korea's malicious cyber activities, including cryptocurrency thefts, which reportedly fund its nuclear and missile programs. North Korea has condemned Japan after the Nagasaki Atomic Bomb Museum decided to change its reference to the Nanjing Massacre during the Second Sino-Japanese War to the Nanjing Incident. In an editorial, the North state-run Korean Central News Agency said the museum's decision was part of a scheme to distort history by new militarists in Japan. The Nanjing Massacre, historically designated as a major war crime and crime against humanity, refers to the Imperial Japanese Army's mass rape and murder of civilians and prisoners of war in the Chinese city in 1937. Average gasoline and diesel prices in South Korea have fallen for the fourth consecutive week. According to the Korea National Oil Corporation's price information system, the average price of gasoline in the second week of June dropped 0.51 from the previous week to 2,009.91 per liter, or roughly $1.32. In Seoul, where prices are normally the highest in the country, the average price of gasoline rose 0.71 to 2,051.51. The average price of diesel also fell 0.31 to 2,004.81 per liter. Global oil prices, which surged earlier this week amid the protracted conflict between the United States and Iran, declined in response to U.S. President Donald Trump's announcement of an impending peace deal. And that's the news from KBS World Radio's News Center in Seoul. I'm Rosine Park.

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1: Lost and discarded fishing nets and gear don't just go away when abandoned at sea. They persist for decades, drifting thousands of miles. They entangle and drown fish and marine mammals and demolish coral reefs in their wake. This pervasive debris in the deep blue sea is the focus today on Our Ocean World. Old fishing nets were made of cotton and hemp and degraded if left at sea. But new synthetic nets are so durable that they don't decay. Mary Donahue is the associate director of the University of Hawaii Sea Grant College Program.
2: Derelict and lost fishing gear, as well as other marine debris, is becoming increasingly present everywhere in the world, even on the most remote island chain. It's also showing up in places like Antarctica.
1: At least 250 marine species have been hurt by these nets, which may weigh more than 2,000 pounds each. They not only threaten sea life, but wreak havoc on ship propellers and decimate precious coral reefs. And the problem is getting worse.
2: There are literally thousands of tons of marine debris in the world's oceans right now.
1: Tomorrow, we'll look at some ways to tackle this treacherous ocean trash. I'm Marilyn Cooley. Our Ocean World, produced with the Joint Ocean Commission Initiative, working to protect the life of the ocean so the ocean can help sustain the life of our planet.
3: 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I'm an associate editor covering mind and brain at Scientific American. 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
4: This is Scientific American's 60 Second Science. I'm Steve Mirsky. The opioid epidemic is a national crisis that should not be underestimated. That's a quote from a June 1st New England Journal of Medicine perspective piece by Susan Glaude. She's a physician involved with hospice and palliative care and pain management. But the title of the piece reveals another issue related to the current situation. That title is The Other Victims of the Opioid Epidemic. Those other victims being people in desperate need of pain treatment who cannot now get it because of fears related to the prescribing and use of opioids. To try to help to avoid abuse, new forms of opioids have been created called abuse deterrent opioid medications. These can't be crushed or dissolved, thus making them difficult to snort or inject. But
5: these formulations would have no impact on other opioid-related deaths, such as unintentional overdose.
4: Glaude, in an audio interview related to her New England Journal piece.
5: I think that the downside to all of these formulations are that they have the potential to make needed medication more expensive and less accessible to patients who are having opioid-responsive pain and who really do require these medications. What really worries me the most about all of this is that if the medical community, the public, and policymakers get too distracted by the promise of a solution to the opioid epidemic in the guise of a reformulation of known opioids, I'm worried that we're going to lose focus on addressing all of the underlying systemic issues that have really led to the epidemic in the first place, such as lack of access to alternative evidence-based means of controlling pain, a lack of mental health and social services to address other components of suffering besides physical pain, and the lack of providers who are trained in managing drug addiction and dependence.
4: Glaude's full article and audio interview are available at the website of the New England Journal of Medicine. For Scientific American's 60 Second Science, I'm Steve Mirsky.
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6: Hi, everyone. This is Melissa McChesney with another installment of the audio news from Archaeologica. The stories this week come from all around the globe to keep you up to date in the ever-changing world of archaeology. A 10-year-long study in southwest Germany reveals that pre-Roman Celtic people used fashion and parties to display their status and move up in the social hierarchy. In Ohio, Canadian scientists re-examining a sloth bone found a century ago have identified cut marks possibly marking the earliest presence of humans in the Americas. An excavation in Azerbaijan uncovered the remains of an 18th century town, including fortress walls, large streets, water and sewage lines, a bathhouse complex, dwellings, stores, and workshops. And a new mapping technique is revealing the settlement patterns of 14,000 sites in northeastern Syria. This program is brought to you in part by the Turkish Ministry of Culture and Tourism, offering visitors to Turkey a unique experience among archaeological sites representing thousands of years of cultural heritage. Learn more about the wonders of Turkey at goturkey.com. Thanks go also to our supporting members, without whose help we would not be able to present this program. And now, here's Laura Pettigrew with the audio news from Archaeologica. We hope you find this to be a valuable part of your day.
7: Welcome to the audio news from Archaeologica. I'm Laura Pettigrew, and these are the headlines in archaeological and historical news from March 18th to March 24th, 2012. Our first story is from southwest Germany, where artifacts recovered from 2,600-year-old Celtic burial mounds offer a glimpse of how people lived in a time before recorded history. According to Bettina Arnold, anthropology professor at the University of Wisconsin-Milwaukee, the items, including vessels for alcohol and personal adornment, show that pre-Roman Celtic people practiced what she calls competitive feasting, in which many people vying for social and political status tried to outdo each other through power partying. Getting ahead in Iron Age Central Europe apparently meant using an age-old strategy, dress to impress and host parties offering free alcohol, or so the team found in over 10 years of research and excavations at the Heuneberg Hill Fort in the German state of Baden-Württemberg. Based on the drinking vessels found in graves, archaeologists have concluded that Central European Celts were trading with people from around the Mediterranean. The quantity of alcohol consumed was as important as the quality. Beer was the barbarian's beverage, while wine was for the elite. Since grapes had not yet been introduced to Central Europe, imported grape wine would indicate higher social status and access to trading networks. The Celts also made their own mead, a honey-based wine flavored with herbs and flowers, which was less expensive than grape wine, but still a step higher than the barbarian's beverage. Boozy drinks were not the only vice of this period, as the Celtic populations from this period were reported by Greeks and Romans to favor flashy ornaments and brightly colored fabrics. Although this claim is difficult to prove, the Heuneberg mounds yielded evidence of both, in spite of their inherent fragility. Arnold's team was able to reconstruct elements of dress and ornamentation using new technology. Rather than excavate fragile metal remains such as hairpins, jewelry, or clothing fasteners, they encased blocks of earth containing the objects in plaster, then put the bundles through a computerized tomography, or CT scanner. The archaeologists theorized that some of the items were not just for fashion. From what they were wearing, we can tell whether someone was adult, child, married, if they occupied a certain role in society, and much more. Other adornment was gender-specific. Skeletons sporting bracelets worn on the left arm occurred in men's graves, while bracelets worn on both arms and neck rings were found only in women's graves. It was the metal implements in close contact with the textiles in the graves that allowed for their preservation. Using microscopic inspection of the bits of fabric clinging to the metal, archaeologists were able to recreate the fabric's colors and patterns. A Canadian scientist's analysis of ancient animal remains found in Ohio provides support for arguments that humans lived in North America thousands of years earlier than previously thought. The discovery of what appear to be dozens of cut marks on the leg bone of an extinct giant sloth, believed to have been butchered by Ice Age hunters more than 13,000 years ago, is being hailed as the earliest trace of a human presence in the New World. The find also represents a significant new piece of evidence in support of the notion that the first inhabitants of the Americas were not the so-called Clovis people, but a much earlier wave of Ice Age migrants ancestral to many of today's Aboriginal populations. Clovis people left distinct tools at various archaeological sites beginning about 12,600 years ago. University of Manitoba researcher Haskell Greenfield recently confirmed the sloth discovery in a paper that was published in the latest issue of World Archaeology. The research strengthens the growing consensus that prehistoric Asians entered the Americas as early as 16,000 years ago. The study shows that humans were in Ohio and predated Clovis in the region by at least 700 years. They possibly traveled down the coast before spreading to the continental interior and the far reaches of South America. These pre-Clovis people left indications of their presence in the Western Hemisphere that mainstream archaeologists only recently have begun to accept. The sloth bone took a roundabout route to scientific significance. Some time after the specimen's first discovery in an Ohio swamp, a U.S. geologist documented it in 1915. The object then sat on the shelf of a local museum for nearly a century, overlooked by modern science. Researchers from Cleveland Museum of Natural History recently re-examined the bone and contacted Greenfield to help determine if ancient humans made the 44 incisions on the giant sloth's femur as they stripped meat from the limb. According to Greenfield, the location and morphology of the marks is most similar to those made by stone tools. The published paper noted that until now, evidence of butchering and human utilization of ground sloths has been limited to South America. The breakthrough discovery shows that early humans were hunting giant sloths as far north as the Great Lakes, and the extreme age of the specimen, pegged at about 13,600 years old through radiocarbon dating, provides a new clue in the mystery surrounding humanity's arrival in the Americas and their migration throughout the hemisphere. Now we move on to Azerbaijan, in the Caucasus, where large-scale archaeological excavations conducted in 2010 and 2011 at the site of Agsu has revealed an extensive late medieval 18th century town. The site is rich in architectural remains and artifacts, illuminating the history of a settlement that has solid trade and cultural connections to other parts of the world. The town represents a settlement of inhabitants resettled or deported in 1735 from a city called Shamakhi. Nadir Shah, who ruled as Shah of Iran from AD 1736 to 1747, destroyed Shamakhi in a military conquest. The city of Agsu eventually developed into one of the largest cities of Azerbaijan by the end of the 18th century, despite being repeatedly exposed to feudal attacks, destruction, and inhabitant deportation. Enough of the site remains to show the features of a city confined within fortified walls, a castle with round defensive towers, and other dwellings erected very close to each other with narrow streets, along with other comparatively wider central streets. The excavations, undertaken by archaeologists from the Institute of Archaeology and Ethnography of the National Academy of Sciences of Azerbaijan and the National Museum of History of Azerbaijan, surveyed a large area and uncovered fortress walls, large streets, water and sewage lines, a bathhouse complex, dwellings, shops, and workshops. Additionally, ceramics, coins, art patterns, and other materials show trade and cultural relations between Agsu and a number of countries and cities of the world. In 9,000 square meters of excavation, archaeologists also discovered numerous metal ingots and industrial production pits, as well as instruments used in metallurgy, indicating a thriving metallurgical production industry during the 18th century. These new archaeological finds have enriched Azerbaijan's history and enlarged Azerbaijani museum collections with new artifacts that the Ministry of Culture and Tourism of Azerbaijan Republic have organized for public viewing. In our final story, archaeologists have mapped approximately 14,000 settlements in northeastern Syria using a large-scale method that could uncover long-term trends in urban activity. Beyond the striking mounds of earth that represent lost cities, the ancient landscape hidden in the Fertile Crescent of the Middle East contains overlooked networks of small settlements holding crucial clues to ancient civilizations. Now researchers have created a new method for mapping large-scale patterns of human settlement using spy satellite photos obtained in the 1960s, combined with modern multispectral images and digital maps of the Earth's surface. The approach mapped the 14,000 settlement sites spanning 8 millennia in 23,000 square kilometers of northeastern Syria. The results are published in the current issue of the Proceedings of the National Academy of Sciences. According to Jason Ure, an archaeologist at Harvard University in Cambridge, Massachusetts, traditional archaeology goes straight to the biggest features, the palaces or cities, but tends to ignore the settlements at the other end of the spectrum. Such comprehensive maps promise to uncover long-term trends in urban activity and give archaeologists a broader perspective. The satellite-based method works by utilizing the fact that human activity leaves a distinctive signature on the soil, called anthrosols. Anthrosols are formed from organic waste and decayed mud-brick architecture and contain higher levels of organic matter. Anthrosols have a finer texture and lighter appearance than undisturbed soil, resulting in reflective properties that satellites can detect. Co-author Bjorn Mentz trained software to detect the characteristic wavelengths of known anthrosols in images spanning 50 years of seasonal differences. Mentz and Ure also used digital elevation data collected in 2000 by the Space Shuttle as part of NASA's Shuttle Radar Topography mission. This information enabled the authors to estimate the volume of the larger sites for the first time and to use this volume to estimate the site's longevity. Essentially, the bigger the mound, the longer the settlement survived. The importance of water to urban development already is being highlighted by the satellite method. The study found that a handful of sites are unexpectedly large, considering that they are not located near rivers or in areas of high precipitation. Jennifer Pornell, a landscape archaeologist at the University of South Carolina in Columbia, believes these findings validate hypotheses she's introduced about southern Iraq, that irrigation is an after-effect of urbanization. Pornell notes that this approach offers a valuable way to learn more about large regions, particularly when they are remote and difficult to access because of local conflicts. That wraps up the news for this week. For more stories and daily news updates, visit Archaeologica on the World Wide Web at archaeologica.org, where all the news is history. I'm Laura Pettigrew, and I'll see you next week.
8: This has been the audio news from Archaeologica, presented by the Archaeology Channel. 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

0: At the tone, we've reached the top of the hour. WIZULP, Newark. 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
1: Now's the news. I'm Tian Lu. Chinese Foreign Minister Wang Yi says talks with his Mongolian counterpart Bat Moon Combat Setsek have yielded a broad consensus on economic and regional cooperation. Speaking at a recent joint press conference in Ulaanbaatar, Wang warned of a turbulent international environment, arguing the neighboring nations must stand together. On the economic front, Wang highlighted a new cross-border railway currently under construction, noting that China's financial growth directly boosts Mongolia's exports. The two sides also pledged to align Beijing's Belt and Road Initiative with Mongolia's infrastructure strategies. Both nations vowed to boost coordination in groups like the Shanghai Cooperation Organization to protect the interests of developing countries. Iran says it has not yet made a final decision on the proposed memorandum of understanding with the United States, with officials still reviewing its political, legal, and technical aspects. Media reports say Pakistan is expected to facilitate a virtual signing ceremony if the two sides reach an agreement. According to Iran's Fars News agency, a Qatari delegation has visited Tehran for consultations on the latest diplomatic developments. Earlier, Iranian Foreign Minister Seyed Abbas Araghchi said the memorandum could be finalized within days and would pave the way for a second round of negotiations on Iran's nuclear program and sanctions relief. Two U.S. servicemen stationed in Japan's southern prefecture of Okinawa were arrested on Sunday on suspicion of assault and trespassing. Kyodo News says one serviceman allegedly assaulted a man at a restaurant, leaving the victim with head injuries, while another was accused of unlawfully entering an apartment building. The arrests came just a day after two other U.S. servicemen were detained on suspicion of drunk driving. Crimes involving U.S. military personnel have long been a sensitive issue in Okinawa, where a large U.S. military presence is concentrated. Police statistics show that more than 100 criminal cases involving U.S. service members and related personnel were handled in Okinawa last year. Thousands of fans flooded the streets of Midtown Manhattan on Saturday night after the New York Knicks clinched their first NBA championship in more than five decades. The celebrations turned chaotic, with a World Cup bus set ablaze and a teenager suffering a gunshot wound. Police cordoned off several streets before riot officers moved in, dispersing crowds and chasing revelers through the area. The Knicks secured the title in five games, ending a championship drought that dated back to 1973. Temperatures in Antarctica this winter has reached a historic record-breaking high of 15.4 degrees Celsius, with ice melting at abnormal rates. Esperanza Base, an Argentine research station in the northern Antarctic peninsula, recorded the figure on June the 6th. This surpasses the base's June average of minus 6.2 degrees Celsius. The station has posted above zero temperatures daily for three consecutive weeks. Scientists warned the northern Antarctic heat wave is not an isolated event, but will be a trend if global warming is not derailed. Madagascar has officially completed the first phase of its Chinese-built National Road No. 12 in the southeastern Anansi region. Built by China Railway 18th Bureau Group, the 45-kilometer road includes five bridges and is expected to become a key transport corridor in southeastern Madagascar. The country's president said the project will greatly benefit communities that have long faced poor transport conditions and praised the construction team for overcoming numerous challenges. The new road is expected to lower logistics costs and boost the development of fisheries, mining, and tourism. Representatives from China and Belarus have gathered in Minsk for the Tea for Harmony 2026 event, celebrating Chinese tea culture and traditional arts. Visitors enjoyed performances by Chinese and Belarusian artists, explored exhibits featuring tea, folk crafts, and New Year prints, and took part in hands-on workshops including calligraphy and paper cutting. A food fair also showcased the popular Chinese specialties, offering attendees a taste of China's culinary traditions. And that's the news. I'm Tian Lu.
2: Science. This programming is brought to you by HARC, a research hub providing independent analysis on energy, air, and water issues, committed to building a sustainable future that helps people thrive and nature flourish. More at harcresearch.org.
3: This is the Engines of Our Ingenuity, made possible by the friends of KUHF Houston.
4: Today, you and I are kin. The University of Houston's College of Engineering presents this series about the machines that make our civilization run and the people whose ingenuity created them. A while back, a friend got deeply into genealogy. One day he pulled out some papers that showed he was related to Charlemagne. I allowed that was very impressive. Now I've read an article in the magazine The Sciences, and guess what? I am also kin to Charlemagne, and so are you. Each generation back, the number of your great-grandparents doubles. The length of a generation can be variable. For most cultures, 30 years would be a conservatively long generation. Charlemagne lived in the late 8th century, about 40 generations ago. To count how many progenitors you had in the late 8th century, we raise 2 to the 40th power. That gives about a trillion. The problem is, that's at least 1,000 times more than the world population was in 800 A.D. How can that be, you ask? Easy enough. Charlemagne was almost certainly your grandparent many times over. Subsequent generations were almost all cousins, albeit many times removed. Now, while you can safely bet that you're related to Charlemagne, there remains a very slim chance that you're not, so let's go back further. Cleopatra lived some 67 generations back. The number of your great-grandparents that long ago was many trillion times larger than the population of Earth. Follow your maternal grandfather's lineage or your paternal grandmother's, and you'll soon enough run across increasing numbers of the same people, like Charlemagne, as you move backward in time. Now go all the way back to early modern humans, 30,000 years ago, when Earth's population was very sparse. The number of your forebears is so vast as to be beyond my calculator's ability to show it to me. Each of those ancient beings had to have been your grandparent an uncountable number of times over. We needn't go anywhere near that far back to be certain of our relationship to Confucius, Alexander the Great, or King Tut. Every Viking woman and medieval African chieftain, every early Mongol mother and Australian bushman would turn up over and over in your family tree. When we finish this exercise, racism becomes a bad joke. The idea that I am not black and that Marianne Anderson was not white becomes silly. After not too many centuries, we share all the same forebears. Actually, the concept of race itself is the bad joke. The genetic implications are vast. We're a single species with far less genetic diversity than we'd assumed. As the number of our progenitors fans outward into the past, the actual population shrinks, and we reach Africa some 4,000 generations ago. The number of the first modern humans appears to have been only a few thousand. We thus come quite close to being the children of an ancient Eve and Adam. Our vast uncountable army of forebears all converge upon that small band of Homo erectus ancestors who spread out first across Europe and Asia and then over the entire world. I'm John Leanhart at the University of Houston, where we're interested in the way inventive minds work.
5: This is the Business Review from KWBU and Baylor University's Handcammer School of Business. I'm CJ Jackson. For those of you starting to plan retirement, are you factoring in all of the relevant costs? Dr. Paul Erickson is a professor of accounting and holder of the R.E. and Marilyn Reamer Professorship in Accounting. He says it's a good idea to make a careful evaluation, which includes tax factors, of which state in which you should spend your retirement. Dr. Erickson, tell us a little bit about what retirees should keep in mind about which state to reside in.
6: Well, CJ, when retirees start to consider retirement, they're pulled by different types of decisions. It could be climate, or maybe where relatives reside, or maybe retirement communities that offer lots of different types of recreation. All of their substantial costs should be considered, but taxes play an important factor in that cost decision. There's three different types of taxes, basically, that are going to be major in that decision. State income taxes, property taxes on real estate, and sales taxes.
5: So let's talk about the state income tax considerations first.
6: Okay. Well, there are seven states that don't have any income tax. Alaska, Florida, Nevada, South Dakota, Texas, Washington, and Wyoming. Other states have low income taxes. For instance, Tennessee and New Hampshire only tax interest and dividends.
5: Okay, and what about that second item, property taxes?
6: All states assess property taxes on real property, and some states assess taxes on personal property.
5: And what about the sales taxes?
6: Well, 45 of the states assess a sales tax at the state and or local level. Sales tax rates and rate bases vary significantly throughout those states. Chicago has the highest sales tax rate in the nation, and that's above 10%. Combined rates in certain cities in California, Arizona, and Alabama approach 10%.
5: So what should people keep in mind as they're doing this planning?
6: Well, effective planning would consider tax costs involved where one retires, of course, and if significant amounts of taxable retirement income are expected, states without any income tax might be preferred. However, many states with lower rates and offering many exclusions will end up not collecting any tax from the retired person on the income tax side. Retirees who move from a high tax state to a low or no tax state may be able to escape tax on all of their retirement income that has been deferred over the years through 401k or IRAs. Retirees planning to buy expensive homes may wish to avoid states with high property taxes. A recent post on MSN Money titled, "Which States Give Retirees the Best Deal?" provides some interesting tax numbers associated with living in the capital cities of the 50 states. They concluded that Dover, Delaware had the lowest state tax bite of $543, while Harrisburg, Pennsylvania had the highest tax burden of $7,391.
5: Big difference. Thanks, Dr. Erickson.
6: You're welcome.
5: Dr. Paul Erickson is a professor of accounting at Baylor University. This is the Business Review from KWVU and Baylor University's Hank Hammer School of Business. 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I'm CJ Jackson. 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
8: An important cause of diarrheal illness in older people.
9: Doesn't matter what neighborhood you're in when CPR is needed.
8: Peripheral arterial disease in men.
9: And when the results of a study are too good to be true, can you believe it?
8: That's what we'll be talking about on this week's Look at the Medical Headlines from Johns Hopkins. I'm Elizabeth Tracy.
9: And I'm Rick Lang, professor of medicine at Johns Hopkins and vice chairman of medicine at the University of Texas, San Antonio.
8: Rick, it's so clever the way that you served up this one about the treatment effects of studies. That's in the Journal of the American Medical Association, that I think we should start right there.
9: Well, you know, most effective interventions in healthcare are really kind of modest or incremental benefits. Now, we use randomized controlled trials as the gold standard for which we judge whether a treatment is effective or harmful. But, you know, occasionally these results show very large effects. And when they do, the question is, can you believe them or not? So this was a very cleverly designed trial. They looked at over 3,000 different reviews, in which they had conducted 85 different meta-analyses, and asked a couple questions. Of all the studies, how many of them showed a very large effect? And when they did, could they be confirmed in subsequent trials? And were those large effects associated with a really significant outcome, like mortality? And what they discovered was that about 15% showed a large treatment effect. And then when you looked at the other studies, it really wasn't confirmed. 90 to 98% of the time, there really wasn't a large effect in the other trials. Trials that did show a large effect were usually small trials, small numbers of patients. And those treatment effects really weren't significant things like mortality. There were usually things like a laboratory abnormality. And when additional trials are performed, the effect sizes are typically much smaller.
8: Well, of course, this lets us feel good about ourselves, right? Because we know that we're extremely fond of studies that have a very large number of participants that go on for a very long time, that have the ability to discern small differences when we finally see them in a big population over time.
9: That's right. And hanging your hat on one particular study will sometimes lead you astray, especially if it looks like the treatment effect is too good to be true, because you're right. It is too good to be true.
8: Almost always. In fact, I'm just sitting here thinking, like, what's a watershed study that we've talked about that really has resulted in a huge change in treatment? Can you think of one?
9: No. And in fact, it's interesting. Of all these trials, there was only one that had a very large effect that was confirmed. And that was the use of what's called ECMO, extracorporeal membrane oxygenation. It's a fancy way of treating small kids that have severe shock and lung injury. At least half the studies, or half the time we think there's an effect, when we study it, there's really not.
8: This, of course, for us is great job security because it allows us to keep on reporting on breaking medical news, which we know is going to change. So from there, why don't we stay in the Journal of the American Medical Association? Something that we have never talked about in these many years of our podcasting, that's diarrheal illness, which it's a topic that deserves some attention because it kills a large number of people. That's a study of an agent called norovirus in older people in, as I said, JAMA.
9: Norovirus is a common cause of diarrheal illness. It's usually thought to be fairly innocuous. It's a self-limiting disease, and in most individuals, it's bothersome, it interrupts your lifestyle, but it's not really deadly. So this study is really very interesting because what it shows is that in a certain population, it can be quite serious. Over the 800 norovirus-associated deaths that are reported in the United States, 90% occur in individuals over age 65. So what this study did was it tried to assess whether the rate of hospitalization and mortality increased when there was a norovirus outbreak in nursing homes. Now, that's particularly important because over 3 million individuals in the United States are in nursing homes, and 22% of all deaths occur in this setting. So over a two-year period, they looked at over 300 nursing homes, and they were able to identify over 400 norovirus outbreaks. What they determined is during these outbreaks, there's a 20 to 30% increased incidence of both hospitalizations and deaths.
8: Right. And this, of course, is the self-same virus that infects people on cruise ships and renders their vacations really not much fun at all. I had the privilege of speaking with a researcher here at Johns Hopkins, William Greenough, who's been involved in this topic for a long time. He's a big proponent of oral hydration therapy and says that, in fact, in this elderly population, that the use of really modest kinds of interventions, getting them to keep on drinking a solution that's got the proper stuff in it, could actually reduce this mortality significantly.
9: Yeah, this informs us of several things. You mentioned one, the importance of oral hydration. And you can imagine how the elderly patients may not have access to that oral hydration by themselves. They need assistance, especially in a nursing home. They don't recognize the signs of dehydration, and they have other medical conditions that makes it much more serious. The other thing that was interesting about this study

0: bystanders initiate CPR?
1: There are more than 300,000 cases of out-of-hospital cardiac arrests just in the United States each year. If you look at the survival rates of these individuals in different cities, it ranges from about 0.2% in Detroit to 16% in Seattle. On average, fewer than one out of three cardiac arrests actually involve bystander-initiated CPR. It's oftentimes not performed. So this study attempted to address that. They looked at 29 U.S. sites. They were all in the cardiac arrest registry, and they examined these sites over a four-year period. They looked at the neighborhoods in which CPR took place, and they asked a couple questions. One is, were there ethnic differences? They classified neighborhoods as being Caucasian, more than 80% of the population, Black, more than 80% of the population, or integrated, somewhere between. Then they also looked at the socioeconomic status. And of the more than 14,000 patients with cardiac arrest, bystander-initiated CPR was only provided in about one-fourth of the individuals, 29% to be specific. And it was lowest in low-income Black neighborhoods. You were less likely to receive CPR, about 50% less likely than if you were in a high-income Caucasian neighborhood.
0: Clearly points to the need for culturally sensitive education efforts in order to encourage people to do this. I would say, though, that we've addressed this issue in the past about bystander-initiated CPR, and in point of fact, the rates of people performing this are pretty low. In fact, way lower than this 25% that you've just cited.
1: Yeah, it's very neighborhood dependent. We know that individuals that have bystander-initiated CPR are much more likely to survive, to get out of the hospital, and much more likely to do that without neurologic injury. The other thing we've talked about is how incredibly easy it is. But I think more to your point, Elizabeth, is if we're going to target education, we need to do it to neighborhoods that have a very low incidence or prevalence of using this. And we can identify those now. And not only identifying the neighborhoods, but as you said, making culturally sensitive and relevant information available.
0: And I suspect also that the incidence of out-of-hospital cardiac arrest is probably higher in those neighborhoods as well.
1: This didn't address that, but studies have clearly shown that a higher number of risk factors, lower economic neighborhoods, are associated with an increased risk of cardiovascular disease. So your point's very well taken. Neighborhoods that need it the most are doing it the least.
0: So that's another public health message. Look, we haven't changed very much at all back to our first study. Wash your hands, and bystander-initiated CPR is easy, so you need to do it. Let's move to our last study, which is one more data analysis from that huge study, ongoing study, the Physicians Health Study, again in the Journal of the American Medical Association, peripheral arterial disease in men.
1: This study of over 45,000 middle-aged men without cardiovascular disease who've been followed now for several decades really has given us a lot of information. And this particular study addresses the issue of peripheral arterial disease. And in the United States, that affects about 8 to 10 million individuals. Not only does it affect blood flow to the limbs, but it's also associated with an increased risk of coronary artery disease or stroke. We assume that the risk factors for peripheral arterial disease are the same as coronary disease, but we really haven't delved into it very much. So that's what this study did. They looked at the incidence of peripheral arterial disease and the contribution of four risk factors: smoking, high blood pressure, high cholesterol, and type 2 diabetes. And what they discovered was that each of these risk factors independently were associated with an increased risk of peripheral arterial disease, and collectively as well. These are the same risk factors for cardiovascular disease. You say, well, what's the big news here? With regard to heart disease, if you stop cigarette smoking over the course of the next 10 years, your risk declines and it returns back to baseline or normal. The same is not true for peripheral arterial disease.
0: Well, of course, I would have to say that our take-home message from this is that bad idea to smoke. It's good to get your blood pressure and your cholesterol under control. And it doesn't matter who you are and what stage of life you're in.
1: And I think that's fair. You know, if you continue smoking, your risk goes up about 12-fold. If you stop, it doesn't go to zero, doesn't get to normal, but it goes down about 4-fold. So that's not to discourage people from doing it, but it's just to say, gosh, if you've not started, think twice about it.
0: Excellent. So I'm going to say that this week in the blog, I'm going to talk about the norovirus study because we've never even come close to addressing that issue in the past. That's a look at this week's medical headlines from Johns Hopkins. I'm Elizabeth Tracy.
1: And I'm Rick Lang. Y'all live well.

Today is June 14th on Tidbits in Time, a big day. Stay with me to hear about a comprehensive reference of quotable quotes. We'll talk about the Kentucky bourbon phenomenon, California.

0: comes a republic for a few days, and for Flag Day, we'll run it up the flagpole and see if anybody salutes. All that plus, we'll bring you news of the man who gave the world its first killer app. Tidbits in Time is next, so stick around. June 14th, 1820, John Bartlett was born in Plymouth, Massachusetts. A bright boy, he was reading at age 3, had read the entire Bible by age 9, and owned a bookstore by age 29. His first book of quotations was 258 pages, containing entries from 169 authors. He rose to be the senior partner of Little, Brown & Company, which has published Bartlett's familiar quotations since 1855. June 14, 1789, bourbon whiskey began to be distilled in Kentucky, aged in charred oak casks, using a sour mash process from a grain mixture of mainly corn. Bourbon is an American invention and was recognized in 1962 by Congress as being a distinctive product of the United States. Judge Noah S. Soggy Sweat Jr. both defended and criticized whiskey in a famous speech he gave on the floor of the Mississippi State Legislature in 1952. June 14, 1846, some 30 California settlers invaded a Mexican fort in Sonoma. Their success led them to declare California as an independent republic, and they raised a flag with a drawing of a grizzly bear. The Republic of California was an unrecognized breakaway state for 25 days until Cuffy came down growling and was replaced by the American flag. The event became known as the Bear Flag Revolt, and the California flag still depicts the image of a bear to this day. Speaking of which, today is Flag Day, commemorating the original Betsy Ross George Washington designed flag of the United States of America. Adopted on June 14, 1777, that original flag had one star for each of the 13 original colonies, arranged in a circle on a blue field adjacent to 13 alternating red and white stripes. The colors, stars, and stripes each bear their own symbolism. It's a good thing Betsy had an eye for design, or we could have ended up with polka dots. June 14, 1949, Robert M. Bob Frankston was born in Brooklyn, New York. He was the co-creator of VisiCalc, the first killer app, and began programming it in November of 1978. First delivery was less than a year later in October of 1979. The programmers always envisioned VisiCalc as a product rather than a program. It was never patented. And even though it was first to market, VisiCalc was quickly replaced by Lotus 1-2-3 and later by Microsoft Excel. For your very own email print version of Tidbits in Time, showing up every day for free in your inbox, just send a request to adrian@tidbitsintime.com. That's adrian@tidbitsintime.com. For Tidbits in Time, this has been Gene Vann.
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2: Fact-based or values-based? The Monday Morning Memo for September 26, 2005. Relentless repetition was once enough to drive your message home, but it isn't quite that simple anymore. The impact of your message in this over-communicated hour depends largely on the structural basis of your statements. A statement is either fact-based or values-based. A fact-based statement must be true or false. If true, it is a correct statement. If false, it is incorrect. But it is a fact-based statement either way. Fact-based statements can be proven or disproven objectively. They cannot, by nature, include opinion. But the truth of a values-based statement hinges on agreed-upon values. Consequently, values-based statements have the look and feel of fact-based statements to persons of the same opinion. Our parking lot has spaces for 38 cars. Is a fact-based statement. It can be proven or disproven objectively. Just count the spaces. personal values and opinions don't matter. There's always plenty of parking is a values-based statement. How much parking exactly is plenty? D-color diamonds are more rare than J-color diamonds is a fact-based statement. D-color diamonds are more beautiful than J-color diamonds is a values-based statement and, in my opinion, entirely untrue. Iraq has weapons of mass destruction is a fact-based statement. Saddam Hussein is a bad ruler is entirely values-based. Calm down. I use that example only to illustrate how quickly disagreements can arise over statements that are values-based. Modern advertising overflows with values-based statements. Big selection, high quality, low prices, easy credit. Even though these statements may be true in the mind of the advertiser, the public has heard them all before. The left hemispheres of our brains detect fact-based statements and prefer them to statements that are values-based. Having been suffocated by hype for the past 40 years, we hunger today for statements of fact. 7 years ago, I wrote a chapter called The 12 Most Common Mistakes in Advertising. Among those mistakes was, quote, number 4, unsubstantiated claims. Advertisers often claim to have what the customer wants, such as highest quality at the lowest price, but fail to offer any evidence. An unsubstantiated claim is nothing more than a cliche the prospect is tired of hearing. You must prove what you say in every ad. Do your ads give the prospect new information? Do they provide a new perspective? If not, prepare to be disappointed with the results. End quote. Today, I accelerate that statement. If you would persuade today's hype-resistant customer, you must learn to make fact-based statements in your ads. Specifics are more interesting than generalities. Roy H. Williams. P.S. To put this in the language of the cognoscenti, salience is becoming more important than repetition. I believe this is due to the high degree of personalization available as a result of the explosion in technology, media fragmentation, and market segmentation. In essence, relevance is shrinking as it becomes personalized to smaller groups of customers. Mass appeal is possible only when we're all alike. As cultural diversity increases, mainstream advertising works decreasingly well. Microcultures trigger micro-targeting and result in micro-brands. Cultural diversity is increasing. Ergo, increase the number of fact-based statements in your ads if you want to appeal to the largest number of people. Increase the number of values-based statements if you want to appeal to a specific, narrow group. And yes, you get pokey little puppy points if you detected in today's memo yet another example of the contrast between fourth-dimensional objective reality and third-dimensional perceptual reality. Facts. Versus
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4: This is the Friday edition of the Public Square. I'm Wayne Shepherd with Dave Zanotti, who's got something on his mind, but you haven't told me what it is, Dave.
5: Wayne, I've just had something that I can't get out of my mind and out of my heart this morning that I want to share with our listeners, because we've come to discover over the years that there are people who listen to our programming to sort of track us down and to take us on. They work to correct us, chastise us, rebuke us. Some are very angry and clearly have a lot of issues that they take out on us. Others are deeply concerned and they just happen to disagree. We get all that. I want folks to understand that we are not in the business of talk radio because we think we're the smartest kids in the world. We just think that discovery radio is important. And we are in a search for the truth and we're discovering it and sharing it as we best understand. That's one thing. Secondly, we believe that the truth is true always, and that the truth has a name. Jesus said, I am the way, the truth, and the life. And finally, I desperately hope people can understand and that I can communicate this in just a few words. We believe that every human being, no matter how angry, how hurt, how friendly, how imperfect, pick any modifier you want, every human being is an individual created in the unique image of God, and that there is a story for that life that begins and ends with Almighty God. And we treasure that. And we think that our form of government in America actually affords more value to the individual than any other form we've ever seen. That's why we do what we do on the Public Square.
3: 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Thank you, Dave. 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
6: We asked Larry Burns, the former R&D chief at General Motors, which of these he sees as the most promising.
9: To think that there's just one right answer is, I think, too simplistic. President Clinton wanted to have the best hybrid vehicle, so he created the PNGV program so we could get to an 80-mile-per-gallon hybrid vehicle. And then President Bush felt that fuel cells and hydrogen would be promising. I think his quote was, a child born today will be driving a fuel cell vehicle as their first vehicle. Then President Obama threw his support behind lithium-ion batteries and plug-ins and said, we're going to have a million battery electric vehicles on the road by 2015. That pendulum can't keep swinging around these individual answers. All of them are important. The size of the challenges that we're facing, especially with respect to climate change, is enormous. So we have to get to scales that really matter here to solve these problems. And the only way we're going to do that is through a portfolio of solutions.
6: That's auto executive Larry Burns.

0: A portfolio of solutions, or more accurately, a circus of possibilities, is what our next story is all about.
1: Every year, Shell, the oil company, invites 100 teams from universities and high schools to downtown Houston, Texas. They come from all over North and South America.
0: Their goal is to design a car that drives around a track using the least amount of energy. We sent reporter Luke Quinton to find out how these young engineers do it.
2: Driving through Houston is a reminder that the car is still king. Six lanes are blocked with cars. Stacked overpasses dangle above. But I'm about to see some very strange cars, unique experimental cars that leave the usual miles per gallon numbers in the dust. And they do it even though some of them sound like a lawnmower. So what's under the hood here?
3: Well, we got a little Honda 35cc engine. It's a four-stroke.
2: That's Justin Anderson from a tech high school in Oklahoma.
4: And what do people usually use it for?
3: Weed eating. It's a weed eater motor.
4: So you're riding on a weed eater?
3: Pretty much, exactly. 105 pounds on a weed eater, that's all it is.
5: The success of the Eco Marathon is determined by the distance each team travels using the least amount of energy on the track.
4: So what do you expect this thing to get today?
3: I'm saying we might get about 500.
4: 500 miles per gallon. And how fast do you think he's going to go?
3: Oh, I'd say probably do about 25.
4: 25 miles an hour?
3: Yep.
4: Sounds pretty good.
3: Not bad at a little four-stroke weed eater motor.
5: Some of our previous winners and performances include last year's Laval University from Canada, which achieved 3,587 miles per gallon in their prototype class.
2: The competition is divided into two groups. Urban concept vehicles are the more practical cars, and they have normal features like mirrors and wipers. The other group are the prototypes, cars like Daniel Wang's, where aerodynamics get extreme.
4: This looks like a surfboard. What is it?
6: It's actually aluminum honeycomb, but we painted it as a surfboard. You like it?
4: I love it.
6: Yeah.
2: Honeycomb is a light, tough material that looks a lot like cardboard, and it's one of the reasons these cars are shaped in 100 different alien forms. Here's Jonathan Hanway from the University of Toronto team describing their black prototype.
7: It's a very sleek car. It's very low profile. It's a very small car meant for a single person, and the driver lies down flat in the vehicle with the engine at the back. It's got three wheels, two up front, one at the back, so it mimics the shape of a teardrop.
2: The prototypes are sleek and strange. One looks like a transparent, form-fitting coffin. And we saw its driver have a small panic attack from the claustrophobia. The urban concept cars, on the other hand, are a cross between old soapbox racers and, say, a smart car. At the end of every run, cars enter a white tent that is packed with professionals in lab coats. Glass vials of ethanol, diesel, or gasoline line the wall.
8: Temperature is 39.5 degrees Celsius. The volume is 103.6 milliliters.
2: Instead of gas tanks, these cars carry fuel in laboratory glass.
8: We're measuring the temperature of the fuel that we add to the vehicle in the burette. It's the long cylinder that measures milliliters. When the fuel is hot, it expands. And so we're measuring it in the burette at a lower temperature and the tank at a higher temperature, so we do a correction to get the most precise measurement of fuel consumption.
9: With 2,712.5 miles per gallon, receiving $1,000 is the University of Toronto team, University of Toronto Super Mileage, with their vehicle number 97.
7: 2,712 miles per gallon, which was like just underneath the first place. So it was really tight between us and Laval the entire weekend. It was really close between us both. It was going back and forth, but they took it in the end. I don't think any of us have had a good night's sleep in the last like 3 months. It's been absolute insanity, but it feels so great right now. I mean, we're getting close. Like 2,700 miles is, I believe, maybe I'm mistaken, but pretty much from here to Toronto. Maybe I'm incorrect about that. It might be.
2: And you could do that on 1 gallon
10: of fuel. Yeah.
2: 1 gallon of fuel. Yeah, that's amazing.
10: Yeah.
2: Jonathan was a little off, actually. From Houston, 2,700 miles is almost to Toronto and back again. Leaving the contained chaos of the Shell competition, I'm kind of relieved to get into my own 2006 Toyota. It's no prototype, but my car is a lot more comfortable and 3 times faster. Leaving Houston behind with a pitiful 30 miles to the gallon, I'm Luke Quinton.
0: And that's it for Future Car, accelerating into the future.
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0: We had help from the staff of IEEE Spectrum and Prachi Patel, Mia Lobel, Ethan Snow Foley, Nikolai Wolfen, Luke Achevelle, Emily Johnson, and Paul Ruest at Argo Studios in New York.
1: Our technical producer is Dennis Foley. Our executive producer is Sharon Basco. I'm Susan Hassler.
0: And I'm Glenn Zorpet. 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

0: Ada was one of the most popular performers of her era, particularly for her duets with Billy Murray and Len Spencer.
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3: Hello, everyone, and thanks for joining us. This is Rick Pettigrew, and you're about to hear more breaking news stories from around the world in the audio news from Archaeologica. 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A new X-ray technique may make possible the reading of hundreds of 2,000-year-old scrolls carbonized in Herculaneum by the eruption of Mount Vesuvius. Swiss and Italian authorities have made a huge bust of an illicit antiquities ring. DNA analysis of Kennewick Man reportedly shows that he was clearly Native American. And advanced photographic techniques have shown that the 5,000-year-old Iceman of northern Italy has more tattoos than were recorded before. Please remember that we couldn't do this show without a little help from our friends, so we're really grateful to our supporting members. 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And if you'd like to become a sponsor, email us at info@archaeologychannel.org. And now, here's Laura Pettigrew with the audio news from Archaeologica. We hope you find this to be a valuable part of your day.
4: Welcome to the audio news from Archaeologica. I'm Laura Pettigrew, and these are the headlines in archaeological and historical news from January 18th to January 24th, 2015. We start our week's news in Italy, where new high-tech instruments may allow researchers a chance to unlock the only known surviving library of classical antiquity, raising the possibility of recovering vanished works of ancient Greek and Roman authors. The library comes from a villa in Herculaneum, a town destroyed along with neighboring Pompeii in AD 79 by the eruption of Mount Vesuvius. While the lava flow engulfed Pompeii, a mix of super-hot gases and ash, known as a pyroclastic flow, swept over Herculaneum, preserving the documents in a grand villa that probably belonged to the family of Lucius Calpurnius Piso Caesonius, the father-in-law of Julius Caesar. Though the hot gases did not burn the many papyrus rolls in the villa's library, they turned them into cylinders of carbonized plant material. Since their excavation and recovery in 1752, researchers have made several attempts to unroll the carbonized scrolls. Rather than risk totally destroying the scrolls, scholars eventually decided to leave them alone, in the hope that better methods would be invented. The assemblage from the villa library includes more than 300 more or less intact scrolls, with many more fragments. This week, the New York Times reported on new work by an Italian research team led by Vito Mocella of the Institute of Microelectronics and Microsystems in Naples. By using a laser-like beam of X-rays from the European synchrotron in Grenoble, France, the new technique is able to pick up the very slight contrast between the carbonized papyrus fibers and the ancient ink. By examining this contrast, scientists can recognize individual Greek letters from the interior of the roll and attempt to read the letters without unrolling the fragile scrolls. The physicist's progress is particularly interesting for classical scholars because of the chance of uncovering lost works of Latin and Greek literature. Historians believe Piso's grand villa probably contained a large and wide-ranging library, much of which may still exist in unexcavated portions of the building. Long after the villa's rediscovery in the 18th century, the site continued to inspire artists and architects and became the model for the Getty Villa, part of the J. Paul Getty Museum in Los Angeles. Over the years, museum researchers opened several scrolls, which pertain mostly to Greek philosophy and contain several works by Epicurus and his adherent, Philodemus. The library may also have a Latin section, which could contain some of the many lost works of Roman history and literature. Even the texts of known works would be of great interest for comparison with existing versions. Italian police recently seized more than 5,000 ancient artifacts in a record 45 million euro haul after dismantling a Swiss-Italian antiquities trafficking ring. According to Italian culture minister Dario Franceschini, the investigations and arrests marked the country's largest discovery yet of looted artifacts and comprises 5,361 pieces, including vases, jewelry, frescoes, and bronze statues, all dating from the 8th century BC to the 3rd century AD. Yahoo News reports the archaeological treasures came from illegal digs across Italy. In recent remarks, the Ministry of Culture vowed to return the artifacts to the places where they were initially discovered. According to police officials, operators of the smuggling ring sold the items to buyers around the world, backed up with forged certificates of authenticity. Investigators discovered the hoard as part of an investigation into the business of an Italian art dealer named Gianfranco Becchina, who owns an art gallery in Switzerland. The probe, which also involved Swiss police, revealed the existence of a sophisticated smuggling network between the two countries and prompted raids on several warehouses in Basel, where authorities recovered hundreds of artifacts. Mariano Massa, general of the Carabinieri, Italy's national police force, directs a special unit specializing in stolen art. According to Massa, operators of the smuggling ring sent the looted works to Switzerland for restoration before selling them in Germany, Britain, the United States, Japan, and Australia using counterfeit provenance papers. Italian police detained Becchina while Swiss police, collaborating on the case, arrested his wife. The Italian authorities provided assurances that the artifacts found in the raids would be publicly displayed. Now let's travel to the New World, where nearly two decades after the discovery of the skeleton called Kennewick Man on the banks of the Columbia River, recently released documents about a new analysis of the remains hint at his ancient origins. The online science and technology news source, phys.org, reports that although genetic analysis is still underway in Denmark, documents obtained through the United States Freedom of Information Act say preliminary results point to a Native American heritage. According to the researchers performing the analysis, Kennewick Man's genetic material falls within a typical range of Native American DNA, as reported on a 2013 email to the United States Army Corps of Engineers. The Corps of Engineers is responsible for the care and management of the bones. If that conclusion holds up, the new information may mark an end to a heated debate that polarized the field of anthropology and set off a legal battle between scientists who sought to study the 9,500-year-old skeleton and Northwest tribes that sought to rebury it as an honored ancestor. In a response to a records request by the Seattle Times, geochemist Thomas Stafford Jr., who was involved in the DNA analysis, cautioned that the early conclusions could, in his words, change to some degree with more detailed analysis. The research team expects to publish the results of those studies soon in a peer-reviewed scientific journal. Establishing a Native American genetic origin for Kennewick Man would add to archaeological and anthropological evidence that ancestors of the New World's indigenous people originated in inland or coastal Asia and migrated by land or along the coast across an isthmus spanning the Bering Strait during the last ice age. Other proposals about the peopling of the New World would have it that some early migrants arrived from Southeast Asia or even Europe. The results of the study and the ensuing scientific paper may provide local Native American groups the legal argument they need to reclaim the remains, which many groups call the Ancient One. Controversy flared over the skeleton almost from the moment in 1996 when two students stumbled across human bones near the town of Kennewick in southeastern Washington state. According to Peter Laip, curator of archaeology at the Burke Museum in Seattle, DNA analysis has become one of the most powerful tools for the study of the ancient world, stemming from its ability to settle questions about lineage. He further added that this case shows how genetics are revolutionizing the way archaeologists approach questions of ancestry by calling into question older scientific methods that rely on looking at the shape of bones. Our final story takes us to the Alps, where scientists using advanced imaging techniques recently identified previously unknown tattoos on the 5,300-year-old man known as Ötzi. In 1991, hikers in the Ötzel Alps, just south of Italy's border with Austria, happened upon the mummified corpse, which became a world-famous archaeological find called Ötzi, in honor of the mountain range where he died. After Ötzi died at the hands of unknown attackers one late spring or early summer around 3300 BC, his body and belongings fell to rest in a small gully where an alpine glacier entombed him. A combination of glacial meltwater and extreme cold resulted in natural mummification of his body. scientists studying Ötzi quickly discovered a series of tattoos, which shows that people practiced tattooing in Europe by at least the late Chalcolithic period, just before the Bronze Age. However, the condition of Ötzi's body made a conclusive catalog of his tattoos difficult. Ötzi's epidermis naturally darkened from prolonged exposure to sub-zero temperatures as he lay beneath the glacier, and as a result, some of his tattoos became faint or invisible to the naked eye. The science website Red Orbit reports on a new examination of Ötzi by Marco Semedelli and several colleagues, which involved non-invasive multispectral photographic imaging. The carbon comprising the ancient tattoo ink absorbs certain wavelengths of light differently than the epidermis. The efficacy of the new technique comes from illuminating Ötzi's corpse with those wavelengths, which causes the carbon-based tattoos to appear much darker than the surrounding untattooed skin. The new analysis allowed the team to detect a previously unrecorded group of tattoos on Ötzi's lower right rib cage, in addition to creating a complete catalog of his tattoos. These include 19 groups of tattooed lines, for a total of 61 marks. The different combinations of lines in Ötzi's tattoos may be partly symbolic, but it appears that their main function was medicinal or therapeutic. Previous research revealed that 80% of the man's tattoos correspond to classic Chinese acupuncture points used to treat rheumatism, while other tattoos are located along acupuncture meridians used to treat ailments such as back pain and abdominal disorders, from which Ötzi also suffered. According to Semedelli, the analysis of the newly identified tattoos suggests that this particular cluster of body art did not relate to the treatment of lower back pain or degenerative joint diseases. However, the new tattoos might be located on or near other classical acupuncture points or meridians, which could be traced to Ötzi's known pathological conditions such as gallbladder stones, whipworms in his colon, and atherosclerosis. That wraps up the news for this week. For more stories and daily news updates, visit Archaeologica on the World Wide Web at archaeologica.org, where all the news is history. I'm Laura Pettigrew, and I'll see you next week.
3: This has been the audio news from Archaeologica, presented by the Archaeology Channel. 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
5: Science, but not the boring kind.
6: I'm Dr. Anthony Lizowitz, and this is Climate Connections. From 2021 to 2024, clean energy manufacturing in the U.S. boomed. Companies announced more than $200 billion in investment in producing EVs, batteries, solar panel parts, and more, along with the creation of more than 200,000 jobs. But last year, the industry took a downturn. Matthew Vining is with Atlas Public Policy. According to a report by his group and the Environmental Defense Fund, companies canceled projects that represented almost $30 billion in investment and 40,000 jobs.
7: And the spike in cancellations or retractions led to pretty stagnated net growth from what we saw as a high watermark in 2024.
6: According to the report, Trump administration policy changes and funding cuts were a major cause.
7: Cuts in federal tax credits for clean vehicles, restrictions placed on wind and solar projects at the federal level, as well as lowering vehicle emission standards, just ended up introducing a lot of uncertainty for manufacturers.
6: Some investment in clean energy continues, but more cancellations have come this year, and the sector is growing far more slowly than it was. So Vining says communities are grappling with the loss of expected jobs and revenue. Climate Connections is produced by the Yale Center for Environmental Communication. To learn more about climate change, visit climateconnections.org.
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2: This is DW News, and these are our top stories. U.S. President Donald Trump has said Israel should not have attacked Beirut on Sunday. Israel claims it targeted Iran-backed Hezbollah in response to its attacks on northern Israel, but Lebanon says civilians were killed. In a Truth Social post, Trump said Israel had the right to defend itself, but said the attack it was responding to was small and meaningless. He urged both Israel and Hezbollah to refrain from further attacks to avoid derailing a possible peace deal with Iran. Police in Geneva have fired tear gas at anti-G7 protesters who vandalised a car and smashed shop windows on Sunday. Thousands joined the march protesting the gathering of the leaders of the world's seven biggest economies. The summit, attended by US President Donald Trump, begins in France on Monday. In Switzerland, early results show voters have rejected a proposal to cap the country's population at 10 million in a referendum on Sunday, with 55% coming out against. The initiative comes amid a wider debate over immigration and its impact on the wealthy Alpine nation.

0: Profile America, Monday, June 14th. On this date 70 years ago, it can be assumed that computer technicians and engineers at the Census Bureau were a bit nervous at the start of the workday. The first commercial computer, the 13-ton UNIVAC 1, was about to begin its 12-year or 73,000-hour career of number crunching for the Census Bureau. The successful 1951 startup was used to process data from the 1950 census of population and was among the most important milestones leading to the modern digital revolution. Now, while modern bureau computers are continuing to process the 2020 census to update the current population, over 90% of America's approximately 121 million households have computers. Computer manufacturing in America grosses over $10 billion per year. Profile America is in its 25th year as a public service of the U.S. Census Bureau.
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2: Question of the week from the Naked Scientists.
3: Hello and welcome to Question of the Week from the Naked Scientists with me, Diana O'Carroll. This week, to howl or not to howl?
4: Hello, my name is Sally and I'm located in Halifax in Yorkshire. My question is, when there is a new moon in England, is the moon in Australia the same, or because this country is on the other side of the world from us, is the moon either a day earlier or a day later quite full?
3: So is a werewolf in Australia a werewolf in the UK?
5: I'm Dominic Ford from the Department of Physics at the University of Cambridge. So one thing which often surprises people when they travel long distance

0: differences is that the moon appears in different orientations from different places on the Earth. So, for example, from the UK, you might see a crescent moon on the left side of the moon, and then on the equator, you might see a sort of smiley face with the bottom of the moon illuminated. And then from Australia, you might see a crescent on the right-hand side. And that's because the Earth is curved, and so different people have a different sense of what direction is up, and the whole sky appears rotated. But although the moon can appear rotated, it tends to appear with the same phase, that is, the same amount of the moon's disk is illuminated from any place on the Earth. And that comes down to where the moon's phases actually come from, which is the orbit of the moon about the Earth. So the moon orbits once every 29 days around the Earth, and at one point in the month, the moon will appear quite close to the sun, and we will see the back face, which isn't illuminated by the sun, and that's new moon when you can't see the illuminated disk of the moon. And 2 weeks later, when the moon's gone halfway around the Earth, we see the same side of the moon which is being illuminated by the sun, and we see a full moon. And so the simple answer is that the phases of the moon come down to the orbit of the moon about the Earth, not where you are on the Earth. And so you see it's exactly the same time wherever you are.
1: The moon should appear to be the same no matter where you are on the Earth, if slightly rotated. But surely that's too easy.
0: The slightly more complicated answer is that as you move around on the Earth, you're seeing an ever so slightly different face of the moon. Imagine that you're holding an orange in front of your face and you move your head a few centimetres from side to side. You see a little way around the left or the right side of the orange. And the same thing happens moving around on the Earth, but the moon's a very long way away. It's 400,000 kilometres away. The Earth is only 6,000 kilometres across. And so you can only see about 1 degree around either side of the moon. But that does mean that when one person sees the moon being totally illuminated, another person will see 1 degree around the unilluminated side of the moon. And so that leads to a difference of about an hour and a half in when people see the moon being completely full. You'd need a very good telescope to see that, and it would be a very challenging observation, but there is a very small difference there.
1: One vantage point might allow you to see a tiny bit of the moon which other people can't. Even the exact times of moon phases, given by calendars, are calculated as if one were standing right in the centre of the Earth with a 5,500-degree iron-nickel core around you. I don't think you'd see much of the night sky from there. On the forum, RD added that the moon rises at different times on opposite sides of the Earth, affecting when you could actually note what bits of the moon were visible. Next week is all about moving in the wrong direction.
2: Hi, I'm Carrie from St. Louis, Missouri in the United States, and I'd like to know why it feels weird to move backwards.
1: Why can travelling backwards on a train make some people feel a little bit queasy? Let us know what you think the answer is by emailing chris@thenakedscientists.com or by writing on the forum. And that's at thenakedscientists.com/forum.
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4: 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I'm Bob Hirshon, and this is the podcast for February 23rd, 2007. This week, we're going to bring you some fascinating stories from the annual meeting of our organization, the American Association for the Advancement of Science. Scientists from around the world gathered in San Francisco to share their latest research and discuss the implications for society. First, for people who have never experienced it, drug addiction may seem like a foreign state of mind. But a researcher presenting at the meeting said addiction may be more familiar than people realize. Chelsea Wald's here with a story.
5: If you want to know what it's like to be addicted to cocaine, you might imagine being really, really hungry. That's according to neuroscientist Nora Volkov, director of the National Institute on Drug Abuse. She found that the brains of cocaine addicts release the pleasure chemical dopamine when exposed to drug cues, like images of people using drugs or drug paraphernalia. She says that's the same thing that happens in the brains of food-deprived people exposed to food cues.
6: What drugs are doing are taking advantage of circuits that are there for very specific purpose. The circuits that get tapped But drugs are those circuits that are there in order for us to survive as individuals, those circuits that will ensure that we will do behaviors that are indispensable, such as eating.
5: And she says that's why addicts can't resist the urge to get high any more than a starving person could resist the urge to eat.
4: Thanks, Chelsea. A new kind of therapy may fight viruses and other causes of disease by silencing their genes. The key ingredient is small interfering RNA, a molecule that can block specific genes from making proteins. Judy Lieberman of Harvard Medical School said such drugs would have broad potential.
7: Since the machinery for RNA interference exists in all cells, this natural pathway can be used to silence any gene that might be involved in disease.
4: In animal studies, Lieberman's team found a way to get interfering RNA into infected cells without affecting healthy cells. Now, she and her colleagues are working on RNA therapies for a respiratory virus, pandemic flu, and even high cholesterol. Next, Justin Warner tells us why the best math students choke on exams.
8: The best math students are also the most susceptible to choking under pressure. This according to the work of University of Chicago psychologist Sian Bylock. Her team has found that top math students rely on their superior working memory to solve complex problems. But average students often fall back on less accurate shortcuts like estimation.
9: Under pressure, however, our higher working memory individuals didn't continue with the complex algorithm. They actually switched to the shortcut. So their performance looked like the low working memory individuals under pressure, and now we have some idea why this is the case.
8: Yet the pressure didn't affect either group's ability to use the shortcuts. This and other evidence suggests that pressure specifically sabotages working memory, the very thing that separates highly skilled math students from their peers.
9: And to the extent that pressure impacts the best and the brightest and brings them down to a level of those who are less likely to perform optimally, essentially what we're showing is the pressure situation is reducing the diagnostic ability of the test. So I think it really gives reason to take pause in terms of just using numbers as a way to diagnose whether a student's going to succeed at the next level.
8: Instead, Bylock suggests that institutions judge candidates on as much information as possible, especially their performance in less intense situations.
4: Thanks, Justin. New research shows that a class of common pollutants causes lab animals to gain weight, raising questions about whether they're contributing to growing obesity rates in people. The pollutants are organotins, and they're used in plastics, wood preservatives, fungicides, and other products. In several experiments, biologist Bruce Blumberg of the University of California, Irvine, has found the chemicals cause weight gain in mice and frogs.
10: Obesity is an extremely complex disorder, and there are many factors. So there are factors related to the genetics of the individual involved. There are factors related to environment, from chemicals, exposure, to the amount of exercise, to the kind of diet that people have. So there are many, many factors that are involved. But this is one risk factor which we haven't heard much about yet.
4: He says more data is needed to find out just how big a risk these and similar pollutants might present. Finally, an economist at the meeting reported that in America, all immigrants are not given equal opportunities, at least when it comes to their wages. Chelsea has this story.
5: New immigrants face lower wages if they're darker skinned and shorter than other immigrants. That's according to new research by economist Joni Hirsch of Vanderbilt University. She compared data on over 2,000 legal immigrants from the New Immigrant Survey and found a difference in wages even after ruling out everything but height and color, including education, profession, birth country, and race.
11: If you take two immigrants that are otherwise the same, where the only difference between them is their skin color, the darker skinned person will earn 8 to 15% less than the lighter skin. The one who is 1 inch taller than the other will earn 1% higher wages.
5: She says color biases and height advantages have been found among other groups, but the color bias that new immigrants face is particularly strong.
4: Thanks, Chelsea. And thanks to David Schwan and G. Schwan of San Jose, California, Mae Markaida of San Francisco, Sarah Thaler of Sunnyvale, California, and all the other folks who stopped by and said hi and claimed their free mugs at AAAS Family Science Days. We love meeting with you, and we'll start working on answering your science questions right away. If you're sorry you missed all the excitement, consider coming next year when the meeting's in Boston from February 14th to the 18th. And if you'd like to learn more about what happened at this year's meeting, check out news.aaas.org. That's news.aaas.org. 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Well, that's all for this week. Next time, we'll talk about some super bright white beetles and how they might improve lighting technology. And we'll answer a listener's question about the brain. Thanks for listening. I'm Bob Hirshon for AAAS
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14: Executives from Facebook last week held direct talks with an Austrian student group challenging the social networking site's privacy policies. The meeting came after a ruling by the Irish Data Protection Commission, which criticized Facebook and upheld many of the students' claims. The Irish authority has jurisdiction because Facebook's international headquarters are in Dublin, and therefore the company is bound to follow European law. As Carrie Skyring reports from Vienna, the group known as Europe versus Facebook is reporting some progress on its concerns, but is still far from satisfied with Facebook's privacy policies.
15: A small group of students, not more than about 10, make up the core of Europe versus Facebook. Their leader and spokesman at this press conference is Max Schrems, a law student at Vienna University. He's a Facebook user and says he's not against Facebook itself. He just wants it to obey Europe's privacy laws. Now, after direct talks with two Facebook executives, he still has doubts about the company's commitment to European law.
16: Generally, they were super friendly, but I had the feeling that they still don't really know how European law works. They just reinterpret it somehow, and then they stick to their reinterpretation of European law. The other thing that I was wondering about is that a lot of the stuff they're doing seems to be just like some big patchwork where they don't really know what they're doing in the end. So whenever you ask about details, they can't really explain how it works.
15: Facebook and Europe versus Facebook were directed to have talks by the Irish Data Protection Commission. That's where Max and his group lodged 22 complaints against Facebook, including allegations it collected private data without the user's permission and that it held on to data after the user had deleted it. Now the students and the giant social network site are in a process which is meant to resolve their dispute. But Max Schrem says it's absurd that a group of students with few resources is left to deal with a multinational, multi-billion dollar corporation.
16: Like, that's my biggest problem with the situation right now, is that we are kind of the couple of students that is now representing the rest of all the Facebook users. And that is a problem. I'm seeing that that's not done by some government body, by someone that's elected. So that's the reason why we try to be as transparent as possible about this meeting. I want to be totally sure that no one has the feeling that there was some like bargaining in the background or something like that.
15: Perhaps more than can be said for Facebook, which did not talk to the media after the meeting. Instead, they issued a short statement saying Facebook is committed to resolving the complaints and has started an extensive program of privacy improvements. They're also responding to new European Union regulations on data protection and privacy. Announcing these last month, the European Commissioner for Justice, Viviane Reding, singled out the Austrian students, saying in future their complaints would be handled differently.
17: In future, this student will go to his Austrian regulator, and the Austrian regulator will be in contact with the Irish regulator and ask the Irish regulator to solve the problem. This will be done on basis of the same rules which will be applicable to Austria and to Ireland. And once the problem has been solved, then the Austrian regulator brings this back to the Austrian citizen.
15: That still sounds rather complicated, but under the new rules, companies like Facebook will have to ask users if they can store and sell their data to other businesses. That's been welcomed by citizens' rights groups, such as the Austrian-based Quintessence. Their president, Georg Markus Kainz, says it's about time the EU stepped in.
18: I think it's very important that data protection is now in the hands of the European Union and not only in the national states, because we live in a global world with a global system, with a global internet, and a little country like Austria isn't able anymore to protect our rights in this global world.
15: There'll be another round of talks before the two sides head back to the Irish authorities to say whether they've resolved the complaints. Max Schrems says some progress has been made, with Facebook apparently ready to publish the categories of data it collects from users. But a major sticking point is the issue of the user's consent for Facebook to collect and use its data.
16: Most of it is information issues. So for the issue of consent, so that the user actually consents to what's happening on Facebook, we didn't really reach agreement on most points because they just have a totally different interpretation of what a consent is, which is basically as long as the user is not screaming no, they consented to what they're doing, an interpretation I've never heard of before.
15: Georg Marcus Kainz says Europe and the Austrian students are a big headache for Facebook. And it's because Europeans have a different attitude to privacy.
18: They have learned that we in Europe think differently and strong about our privacy. And

0: the heart of the legislation is going to be in the end.
1: Facebook recently announced plans to become a public company. It's expected to be valued at between $70 and $100 billion. A risk to its business model, acknowledged by Facebook, is legislation restricting its ability to gather and use private data. There's a lot at stake in the battle known as Europe versus Facebook. Kerry Skyring, Deutsche Welle Radio, Vienna.
2: Hi, my name is Ken Chisholm. I'm the director of the Science Working Group at Radio Newark. I'm retired now, but I spent my career in the chemical industry after obtaining university degrees in forestry, botany, and biochemistry. 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There are so many stories right here in Newark. 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Thank you and have a good day.
3: Here's some of the stories trending this week at NASA. Scientists are studying our closest Earth-size exoplanet neighbor, Proxima B, to determine if it's habitable. A recent computer simulation has provided good data on the question. Using Earth as a model, the simulation placed a planet with an Earth-like atmosphere into Proxima B's orbit around its host star, Proxima Centauri. The simulation determined that the planet would likely lose its atmosphere from the effects of Proxima Centauri's intense radiation and frequent flaring. Observations from our Chandra X-ray Observatory and other data were used for the simulation. A NASA book is helping many people learn more about the total solar eclipse across the U.S. on August 21st. Getting a Feel for Eclipses is a tactile guide designed to help illustrate basic concepts about the alignment of the Sun, Moon, and Earth during a solar eclipse. It enables sighted as well as visually impaired people to better understand the historic event. Over 5,000 copies of the Eclipse book have been sent to schools, libraries, science centers, and other institutions. After 40 years of searching, scientists have finally found evidence of G-mode gravity waves in our sun. Using data from our and the European Space Agency's Solar and Heliospheric Observatory, or SOHO, spacecraft. Tracking the movement of this specific type of seismic activity through the sun has enabled scientists to suggest that the sun's core rotates nearly once a week, which is about four times faster than rotation rates at its surface and intermediate layers.
4: Touchdown confirmed. We're safe on Mars.
3: August 5th is the five-year anniversary of our Curiosity rover's landing on Mars. The mission team exulted at radio confirmation and first images from Curiosity after the rover's touchdown using a new sky crane landing method. In its first year, the mission achieved its goal by finding that the Gale crater region of the planet offered conditions suitable for microbial life in the past. The rover continues to explore Mars to better understand how this habitable world changed through time. On August 4th at NASA headquarters, young research professionals discussed the summer projects they completed using NASA Earth observations and modeling data to address a range of environmental issues around the globe. The projects are part of the DEVELOP program, a nationwide training and development effort sponsored by the NASA Science Mission Directorate. The program is designed to help prepare participants to face current and future environmental challenges. And that's what's up this week at NASA. For more on these and other stories, follow us on the web at www.nasa.gov.
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8: Headlines this Sunday, June 14th. Pope Leo XIV releases his message for the upcoming World Day of the Poor, saying God gives refuge to all in need. And the Pope prays for victims of a recent earthquake in the Philippines and welcomes new blesseds into the Church. In the Vatican, I'm Devin Watkins. Pope Leo XIV today released his message for the 10th World Day of the Poor to be observed on November 15th. In his message, the Pope reflects on God as the refuge of the poor and the Church's role in fostering justice and human dignity. Godfrey Kambamba has the story.

0: In his message for the 10th World Day of the Poor, Pope Leo XIV urges Christians to rediscover the central place of the poor. The Pope's message observes that the words of Psalm 14 continue to speak to every generation as the Lord is the refuge of the poor. He laments the widespread social injustice arising from arrogant corruption in our world today, which is both deplorable and discriminatory. The Pope says the consequences of corruption fall first upon the poor, whose numbers continue to grow in many societies. The Pope then warns about the fact that the cry of the poor is often silenced through a multitude of increasingly subtle tactics, while the digital world can worsen prejudice and reinforce indifference. The poor have no choice but to cry out to God, he writes, adding the fact that they entrust themselves to him, certain that they will be heard. Pope Leo says that the poor are often more capable than others of recognizing what is essential because they live on the essentials. For this reason, he says, they are especially able to recognize God as their refuge and place their hope in his justice. Reflecting on contemporary poverty, Pope Leo XIV says that the poor of our day are often the forgotten and the marginalized, robbed not only of bread, but also of a voice and a face. He prays that they may encounter Christ, particularly through Christians. In the church, he says, Jesus offers bread and friendship. He brings light and opens a horizon of hope. The Pope says Christians are called not only to seek refuge in God, but also to be a refuge for the poor. The Christian community, he adds, cannot remain indifferent to the many who today stand at the door but remain invisible to those who are shut within their own walls. We wish to bear witness, the Pope concludes, that it is possible even today to experience joy by putting ourselves in the shoes of the poor and listening to them rather than merely speaking about them. My name is Kanyanta Godfrey Kampamba.
1: Pope Leo today prayed for the dozens of people killed in a recent earthquake in the Philippines. A massive 7.8 magnitude earthquake struck off the coast of the Philippines on June 8th, triggering tsunami warnings across several countries. Speaking at the Angelus prayer, Pope Leo expressed his sorrow for the 37 people who were killed and asked everyone to pray for the victims and their families. I assure my closeness to the people of the Philippines, he said. I pray for the deceased and their families, for the injured, and for all those who are suffering because of this calamity. Separately, Pope Leo welcomed the beatifications of several new blesseds from various parts of the world. Among them was Blessed Nazareno Lanciotti, an Italian missionary priest who was beatified in Mato Grosso, Brazil, on Saturday, saying he defended the poorest and most vulnerable. Thaddeus Jones has more.
2: Father Nazareno Lanciotti was beatified in the city of Jaú in Brazil in the state of Mato Grosso, where he served for 30 years until he was martyred in 2001. Born in Rome, Italy on the 3rd of March 1940, Lanciotti was ordained a priest in 1966. In 1971, he arrived in Brazil as a missionary and settled in Jaú, where he carried out a fruitful apostolate and left a lasting mark on all who knew him. One such person is Osvaldo Piva, a friend of the new blessed, who in an interview with Vatican News recalled how Father Nazareno had a great devotion to Our Lady and to Jesus in the Eucharist. And one of the most striking characteristics was his trust in divine providence, living in a parish that lacked even electricity and basic means of communication. But he never lost heart. The friendship between the two men grew through the Marian Movement of Priests, which Father Nazareno served as the national director in Brazil. In the interview, he noted that he had the movement's spirituality in his soul, his heart, and his life. He was Marian and Eucharistic, loved hearing confessions, and practiced great penance, the spirituality of littleness, spiritual childhood, consecration to the heart of Mary, and total trustful abandonment to God. These were all characteristics that he embraced. And it was precisely this complete abandonment to God that led him to devote himself to the poorest and the most neglected. At the parish of Our Lady of Pilar, where he served, he found a charitable institution that provided medical care for vulnerable people. He also worked on behalf of laborers and their families. combating drug trafficking and prostitution. And in retaliation for his pastor work, two men broke into his home on the night of February 11, 2001. One of them shot the priest in the back of the head, striking his fourth vertebrae. Father Nazareno Lanciotti died on February 22nd at the age of 61. But not before forgiving his attackers, a sign of a life wholly offered to God following the example of the Virgin Mary. I'm Thaddeus Jones.
1: Pope Leo XIV prayed the Marian prayer of the Angelus on Sunday with pilgrims gathered in St. Peter's Square. Reflecting on the day's gospel, the Pope recalled the gaze of Jesus, who saw the harassed and helpless crowds and had compassion on them.
3: Il figlio di Dio guarda la gente, guarda l'umanità.
1: The Son of God looks at the people, he looks at humanity, he sees the oppression that burdens and the violence that causes strength to fade, said the Pope. He sees the wounds of war and the emptiness of consumerism. He sees faces reduced to masks, families torn apart by evil, and young people misled by false ideals. Jesus sees and loves us, said the Pope, noting that his compassion is both fraternal closeness and an expression of his desire to redeem us. As he saw so many people who were like sheep without a shepherd, Jesus sent his disciples into the world with the task of offering God's comfort to everyone who suffers. Our task as Christians, said Pope Leo, is to bring charity where there is misery, hope where there is affliction, and faith where there is distrust. The Pope noted that the Gospel names the first 12 workers, from Peter to Judas Iscariot, as a reminder that even Jesus' followers can betray him. Yet the gospel remains a living and true word that spans the centuries, always staying the same, but ever young, fresh, and liberating. When the gospel is proclaimed and lived out, he said, evil crumbles like a disease that passes away, like a night giving way to dawn, like death conquered by the risen one. Jesus' gaze thus transforms reality by filling us with his love and leading us to continue the mission of the apostles to share his free gift.
3: Il dono di Gesù è del tutto gratis.
1: Jesus' gift is entirely free, for its value exceeds all measure. It is impossible to merit or buy it, said the Pope. This grace is the beautiful name of God's mercy, which seeks us out wherever we are to draw us to himself. In conclusion, Pope Leo XIV encouraged Christians to evangelize the world by sharing God's forgiveness with the world in service to the poor and commitment to justice.
3: Chiediamo l'aiuto della Vergine Maria.
1: Let us invoke the help of the Virgin Mary, full of grace, he said, so that we may respond with joy and courage to the mission to which Jesus calls us. Just 2 days after returning to Rome, Pope Leo expressed his gratitude to God for the welcome he received from the people of Spain during his apostolic journey on June 6 to 12. The Pope especially thanked King Felipe VI, who welcomed the Pope to Madrid and bid him farewell on his last day in the Canary Islands. After a mechanical issue with the papal plane, the king offered Pope Leo the use of his private plane, which brought the Pope back to Rome on Friday evening. And finally, the church and the tech world are still digesting Pope Leo's new encyclical Magnifica Humanitas, released on May 25th. Taylor Black is the director of AI and Venture Ecosystems at Microsoft and director of the Leonum Institute for AI at the Catholic University of America. Mr. Black spoke to me about what steps the church and tech companies can make in the wake of the encyclical.
4: There's some really interesting work being done by a number of nonprofits and kind of research groups in this space of taking what the church has said at a broad and high level and implementing it in the actual structure and building and engineering of these systems. Indeed, the encyclical itself kind of calls out the moral and cultural and societal weight of the work that these developers are doing. And I'm looking forward to kind of a deeper relationship between the theory that the Vatican is able to propose and the practice that we as builders have to go through when we're actually putting hands to keyboard or voice to agent when developing out these tools. That's really where the rubber hits the road, and being able to have that interplay, being able to have the technologists bring the problem to the church or bring the problem to philosophy and theology and say, hey, this is how it works from a technical standpoint. And having that insight from the theologians, the philosophers and the church on, oh, as a result of you telling me how this technology actually works, you should design it or make it go in this direction.
5: Catholics have been criticized for interfacing with what they see as morally dubious developers. And at the same time, developers have received criticism for even dialoguing with the church. Have you noticed any kind of that criticism from your side?
4: I have, and I think it is not a very thoughtful criticism on either side. Quite honestly, the reason being is that it usually has its basis, I find, in the rather naive way in which the United States has separated church and state, which is, of course, a historical artifact. But as a result, it kind of leaves religion and theology and these deeper kinds of questions in kind of an optional realm rather than in a real way in which actually all of us kind of experience the need for the transcendent or the need for worship. That's kind of my theoretical answer. In the concrete, of course, right, we're trying to more deeply understand how our customers work. When we built products prior to the advent of AI, we would watch our customers, you know, work through an interface or do a set of tasks, see how they went about them, observe them actioning the tasks with the tools that we had built, and then changing the interface or changing the way in which the tool worked in a deterministic sort of way so that the user was better able to complete their task. Our user research now, of course, watching somebody type in a question and then not be happy with the response, all of that is happening inside that person's head. And so now we have like a second order ability to understand how that user is actually encountering our products and co-creating what they're hoping to co-create as a result of working with this generative AI interface. That begs questions about the human person. And so not being able to explore what different conceptions of the human person are by dialoguing with entities that have very strong views on what the human person is and how the human person functions, I think is a misguided and short-circuited way of actually building products that customers know and love.
1: Thanks there to Taylor Black, Director of AI and Venture Ecosystems at Microsoft. That brings us to the end of this edition of Vatican and World News. For more on these and other stories, please visit vaticannews.va. And don't forget to catch our latest updates on Facebook, X, and Instagram. Many thanks go to Gabriele Di Domenico in studio. In the Vatican, I'm Devin Watkins.

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1: I'm Sabrina.
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4: Hi there, I'm Thane Maynard. When you see a flying fish, chances are, given its large wing fins, that your first assumption would be that it's a bird. Once they take to the air, they can flap and glide for nearly 200 meters, the length of about two football fields. There are about 40 species of flying fish, and with speciation comes morphological differences. The two-wingers variety have two well-built pectoral or side fins that provide them with lift that they need to fly. On the other hand, the four-wingers not only use their strong pectoral fins, but also tap into the power of their pelvic or bottom fins. However, the fin that makes the real difference is the tail, which is similar to a rudder on a boat, and it helps steer the flying fish during flight. How they remain in the air can be understood by looking at their anatomy. Flying fish have a rigid frame, streamlined bodies, a reinforced spinal cord, a large cumulative fin surface area, and lower body weight. These are all characteristics that allow the fish to stay in flight due to drag reduction, something that airplane gliders based their design on in the 1930s.
3: The 90-Second Naturalist is a production of Cincinnati Public Radio and the Cincinnati Zoo, with support from Cincinnati Public Radio members to spread the good news of the natural world.
5: In the beginning, there was darkness. Now, Spitzer scientists say they're seeing the universe's first light. Hi, I'm Daniel Brennan.
6: This Spitzer Space Telescope podcast is part of a series highlighting recent discoveries in infrared astronomy. It's produced by NASA's Spitzer Science Center at the California Institute of Technology in Pasadena. The Spitzer mission is managed by NASA's Jet Propulsion Laboratory.
5: New observations from NASA's Spitzer Space Telescope strongly suggest that previously detected infrared light originated from clumps of the very first objects of the universe. The image can be seen as the album art for this podcast or by visiting www.spitzer.caltech.edu. The recent data indicate this patchy light is splattered across the entire sky and comes from clusters of bright, monstrous objects more than 13 billion light years away. Quote, "We are pushing our telescope to the limit and are tantalizingly close to getting a clear picture of the very first collections of objects. Whatever these objects are, they are intrinsically incredibly bright and very different from anything in existence today," said Dr. Alexander Kashlinsky, lead author on two reports to appear in Astrophysical Journal Letters. Astronomers believe the objects are either the first stars, humongous stars more than 1,000 times the mass of our sun, or voracious black holes that are consuming gas and spilling out tons of energy. If the objects are stars, then the clusters might be the first mini-galaxies. Each mini-galaxy probably contains a mass of less than about 1 million suns. Our own Milky Way galaxy holds the equivalent of approximately 100 billion suns and was probably created when mini-galaxies like these merged. This study is a thorough follow-up to an initial observation presented in Nature in November 2005 by Kashlinsky and his team. The new analysis covered five regions of sky and involved hundreds of hours of observation time. Space, time, and matter originated an estimated 13.7 billion years ago in a tremendous explosion called the Big Bang. Observations of the cosmic microwave background by a co-author of the recent Spitzer studies, Dr. John Mather and his team, strongly support this theory. Mather is a co-winner of the 2006 Nobel Prize for Physics for this work. After the Big Bang, another few hundred million years or so would pass before the first stars would form, ending the so-called Dark Age of the universe. With Spitzer, Keshlinski's group studied the cosmic infrared background, a diffuse light from this early epoch when structure first emerged. Some of the light comes from stars or black hole activity so distant that although it originated as ultraviolet and optical light, its wavelengths have been stretched to infrared wavelengths by the universe's expansion. Other parts of the cosmic infrared background are from distant starlight absorbed by dust and re-emitted as infrared light. Quote, "There's ongoing debate about what the first objects were and how galaxies formed. We are on the right track to figuring this out. We've now reached the hilltop and are looking down on the village below, trying to make sense of what's going on," said Dr. Harvey Mosley, a co-author on the papers. The analysis first involved carefully removing the light from all foreground stars and galaxies in the five regions of the sky, leaving only the most ancient light. The scientists then studied fluctuations in the intensity of the infrared brightness in the relatively diffuse light. The fluctuations revealed a clustering of objects that produced the observed light pattern. Quote, "Imagine trying to see fireworks at night from across a crowded city. If you could turn off the city lights, you might get a glimpse at the fireworks. We have shut down the lights of the universe to see the outlines of its first fireworks," said Keshlinski. Mather, who is senior project scientist for NASA's future James Webb Space Telescope, said, quote, "Spitzer has paved the way for the James Webb Space Telescope, which should be able to identify the nature of the clusters." For the Spitzer Science Center, I'm Daniel Brennan.
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8: This week, the last of the elements discovered in the small town of Itaby. And its compounds appear to have a multitude of uses. Simon Cotton.
9: Why? This is not a question. Why is a symbol for the element yttrium? Until about 20 years ago, most scientists had not heard of it, other than vaguely noting where it was in the periodic table, under scandium and above lanthanum. Some people might just have known it was one of four chemical elements named after the small Swedish town of Itaby, along with ytterbium, erbium and terbium. Then in 1986, two scientists working at IBM in Zurich, George Bednors and Karl Müller, found that lanthanum barium copper oxide became superconducting at what was then almost a record high temperature, 35 degrees above absolute zero. In other words, below minus 238 degrees C, the compound's electrical resistance disappeared. Bednors and Müller won the Nobel Prize for Physics in 1987 for this discovery. This prompted other scientists to dust off their periodic tables and to try switching the lanthanum portion for other similar metals. Two American professors, Mo Quen Wu and Paul Chu, together with their research groups at the universities of Alabama and Houston, studied yttrium barium copper oxide. It has the formula YBA2Cu3O7, and it is often called YBCO for short. They found it became superconducting 95 degrees below absolute zero, minus 178 degrees C. This may not seem much of a temperature difference, but it meant that YBCO could be kept in the superconducting state using liquid nitrogen, rather than the much more expensive liquid helium. This has inspired lots more studies over the past 20 years. The ultimate objective, the Holy Grail, is to find a material that would superconduct at room temperature, but no one has got there yet. There are many possible applications for YBCO. For example, MRI scanners could be made to operate more cheaply at a higher temperature using liquid nitrogen coolant. At present, though, there are technical problems preventing these commercial applications. One is that in order to superconduct at 95K, the YBCO has got to be slightly oxygen deficient, to have just a bit less than 7 oxygen atoms per yttrium atom. The exact amount is crucial and tricky to achieve. Other problems include making the YBCO in the right state. A lot of research is going to making thin films of it and finding a way of making it into a continuous wire, rather than just an assembly of crystals packed together that are unable to conduct decent currents. Investigators are looking at depositing YBCO on top of flexible metal wires, and research into this continues. Apart from this, though, there are lots of everyday applications for yttrium compounds. In its compounds, yttrium is always present as the yttrium 3+ ion, which means it is colourless and has no unpaired electrons. Therefore, it does not have any interesting magnetic or spectroscopic properties of its own. The upside of this is that yttrium compounds make very good host materials for other lanthanides. The most familiar application lies in the red phosphor in cathode ray tubes as used in traditional colour TV sets. This is made of yttrium oxysulfide, Y2O2S, containing a small amount of trivalent europium ions. Similarly, yttrium hosts are often used to accommodate terbium ions, which are green phosphors. Such materials are used in the cool white fluorescent lamps. Yttrium aluminium garnet, also known as YAG, is a very important synthetic mineral. It is used to make hard, artificial diamonds, which sparkle just like the real ones. What is more, by introducing small quantities of lanthanide ions, materials with a range of useful properties can be made. Introduce a small amount of cerium, for example, and you've got a good yellow phosphor. Or add 1% of neodymium to YAG, and you get the most widely used solid-state laser material. And erbium gives you an infrared laser. Yttrium also finds use in fuel cells for powering cars and buses, computers and digital phones, and, potentially, buildings. A small amount of yttrium oxide is added to zirconium oxide to make what is used as yttria-stabled zirconia, also called YSZ. This has the unusual property of conducting oxide ions, making it very useful in these fuel cells. YSZ is also used to make the lambda sensors fitted to the exhaust system of your car. These monitor the amount of oxygen in the exhaust gases and sends feedback to give the best air-fuel mixture into the engine. So, that's yttrium for you. Colourless, unspectacular, but undoubtedly fulfilling a lot of important supporting roles.
8: And so the Oscar for Best Supporting Role goes to... you guessed it, yttrium. That was Uppingham School's Simon Cotton with the multiple roles and uses of yttrium. Now next week, we've got an element that could take us into another dimension.
10: In 1949, Milton Smith published a short work of fiction that he entitled The Mystery of Element 117. The real element 117 is yet to be discovered. It's a blank space in the periodic table just below the halogens. Smith's 117, however, was a strange material that could be used to open a window to another dimension. He called it a magnetic monopole substance, one that, instead of having poles, plural, like an ordinary magnet, had a pole, singular. Now, whilst no reputable scientist would argue that a magnetic monopole could open an interdimensional portal, its existence isn't outside the realms of possibility. And if recent reports are anything to go by, it could depend on an otherwise mundane metallic element that you can find skulking around near the bottom of the periodic table, holmium.
8: And Hayley Birch will be revealing the truth about such mythical monopoles in next week's Chemistry in Its Element. Until then, I'm Meera Senthilingam, and thank you for listening.
11: 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There's more information and other episodes of Chemistry in its Element on our website at chemistryworld.org/.
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1: The Public News Service Wednesday afternoon update. I'm Mike Clifford. An official with the Department of Health and Human Services says the agency has frozen all child care payments to the state of Minnesota after allegations of fraudulent daycare centers. That from ABC News. They report Deputy Secretary Jim O'Neill said in a post that HHS is tightening requirements for payments from the administration for children and families to all states, requiring a justification and a receipt or photo evidence. ABC notes the move comes after an unverified online video from a conservative influencer, Nick Shirley, alleging fraud in child care in Somali communities in Minneapolis. Minneapolis officials dispute the allegations. Meantime, as folks in Ohio prepare to enter the new year, the League of Women Voters of Ohio is urging residents to consider civic engagement as part of their New Year's resolutions, arguing it can help people feel more connected to decisions that affect their communities.
2: The nonpartisan organization says the start of a new year is often when people reflect on personal goals and consider changes they want to make in their lives. Jen Miller, executive director of the League, says civic participation fits naturally into that moment of reflection.
3: The new year is a great reset. It's a time for us to think about who we've been and where we've been and what we want to be different. Thinking about how government represents us is a critical piece of that.
2: Miller says many Ohioans closely follow political developments but don't always see civic participation as something they can actively do on a regular basis. Farah Siddiqui reporting.
1: And as 2025 comes to a close, Connecticut advocacy groups are looking to hit the ground running in 2026. The coming legislative session will be shorter than the one in 2025, running from February to early May.
4: Despite this, there's hope legislation on various social and consumer issues will pass. AARP Connecticut is focusing on laws providing supports for caregivers, consumer protections, and affordable high-speed internet. John Erlinghauser with AARP Connecticut says given the pushback from providers, defending the net equity program is a high priority.
5: It's necessary because when the affordable connectivity program expired at the federal level, it left a big void in high-speed internet. Internet is not only important in fighting social isolation, but also helps with telehealth and safety, other things, and it keeps people connected.
4: Along with this, Erlinghauser hopes to see the state implement no-excuse absentee voting after a state referendum lifted a ban on it. I'm Edwin J. Vieira.
1: And a new study finds that pregnancy raises the woman's risk of cardiovascular complications like heart attack, stroke, hypertension, and even death. Researchers at Massachusetts General Hospital looked at medical records from 56,000 pregnancies. Dr. Amir Ahmed is a cardiologist with Dignity Health and a volunteer with the American Heart Association.
6: Pregnancy itself is a big cardiovascular risk factor for patients who have underlying risk factors, but even patients who don't should be aware that there could be cardiovascular complications related to pregnancy, and that may have long-standing implications for them.
1: Heart disease is the number one killer of new moms. This is Public News Service.
7: With Affordable Care Act subsidies expiring today, many folks in Montana will ring in the new year with higher health insurance costs.
8: While the U.S. House is set to vote on the subsidies in January, it doesn't help people who've already made coverage decisions for the month. That includes former University of Montana adjunct professor Bradley Cook. He lives in Hamilton, Montana, and says his premiums went from $260 a month to almost $700 a month. He says his deductible also more than doubled, which he describes as simply prohibitive.
9: My Social Security isn't doubling, so it, in effect, was like a $15,000 expense out of pocket before I get any real insurance help. So I had to just cancel that.
8: People making more than 400% of the poverty level will no longer get the ACA extended subsidies. I'm Laura Hatch, reporting.